0: of all food waste to the lack of standardized date labels. And it just seemed like a staggering amount and also seemed like a very, very preventable source of food waste.
1: And there are 50 different kinds of food expiration labels. Well, California has had enough, and this month it has banned all of those labels except two.
0: Even one brand might use different terms across different product lines. So you can't even say, like, for this brand of yogurt, used by means this, and for this brand, it means something else, when the same brand might be using different terms on different products.
1: I'm Meghna Chakrabarty. Today on Point, expiration dates in America, how they're picked, who decides them, and whether they're even needed at all. Stay with us.
2: BBC News with Roisin Hasty. The US military says it's launched another wave of attacks on Iran hours after President Trump said the Iranians would pay many times over for every American soldier killed. It said the strikes were designed to punish the Revolutionary Guard for attacking US forces in Jordan. James Reid reports.
3: The United States has now attacked Iran for 10 consecutive nights. But neither the bombing nor President Trump's threats have broken Iran's chokehold on the Strait of Hormuz. The Iranians have continued to hit back across the region, with Jordan, Bahrain and Kuwait all reporting attacks on Monday. And Iran's Houthi allies in Yemen have announced a maritime embargo of Saudi Arabia at the entrance to the Red Sea, adding to pressure on global energy supplies. The Saudis have said they'll respond firmly to any move to disrupt shipping.
2: A Russian warship has carried out a live artillery exercise 40 nautical miles off the coast of southwest Britain. The drills came on the day Andy Burnham took over as Prime Minister. British defence sources declined to comment on whether the timing was deliberate. The Russian frigate was being monitored by the Royal Navy as it carried out its drill in international waters. Here's our defence correspondent, Jonathan Beale.
4: The Russian frigate was being shadowed by a Royal Navy patrol ship, HMS Tyne, in the English Channel. It then told HMS Tyne to move to a safer distance before conducting a live-fire gunnery exercise. The Ministry of Defence said HMS Tyne monitored the activity and continued to track the Russian ship and stood ready to protect UK national security. The BBC's been told that a French military aircraft was also monitoring the activity and made radio contact with the Russian warship, asking it to clarify its intentions.
2: Andy Burnham has made key cabinet appointments on his first day in 10 Downing Street, replacing or moving many of the ministers who worked for Keir Starmer. The post of Chief Finance Minister has gone to John Healey, who resigned last month as Defence Secretary in a row over military spending. A former leader of the Labour Party, Ed Miliband, has been given the role of Foreign Secretary. President Trump has signed executive orders imposing 50% tariffs on a range of Canadian goods from cement to hockey sticks. The White House said the measures were a punishment for Canadian discrimination against key US industries. Mr. Trump also threatened further tariffs to punish Canada for smoke from wildfires across the border. The Premier of Ontario Province had this message for Mr. Trump.
5: You know something, rather than criticize and threaten Canada, your closest friends, maybe one day you're going to need our help like you did last year and we deployed the people. I get frustrated just listening to that bunch of rubbish.
2: BBC News.
6: And this is WNYC in New York. I'm David First, 75 degrees, 4 minutes after 8 o'clock. Police are identifying the man they say launched fireworks and set ablaze outside a Manhattan immigration courthouse as 43-year-old Andrew Arabica. NYPD Commissioner Jessica Tisch says Arabica is an Army veteran whose last known address was in Harlem.
7: On the scene was recovered, among other things, two airsoft rifles and the container with the flammable liquid. Also affixed to the suspect's cart was a sign reading, "Ice off our streets."
6: The FBI says Arabica also had axes, knives, and a machete. The feds say after his arrest, he told officers that he was targeting the building and that he was okay with hurting or killing people. The NYPD and the FBI's Joint Terrorism Task Force are investigating. No criminal charges have been filed yet. New Jersey leaders are hoping a new law against algorithmic rent pricing will help bring the state's soaring housing costs under control. WNYC's Michael Saul Warren reports.
8: The law, called the FAIR Act, restricts the use of algorithms to set rents and bars landlords from colluding on pricing. Governor Mikey Sherrill signed the law today in Newark. She touted it as a key tool in the push to make New Jersey more affordable.
9: This bill isn't going to single-handedly fix our housing crisis, but it will stop some of the relentless price hikes that are making a bad market worse.
8: RealPage, a company which makes rent pricing software targeted by the law, says it will comply. New Jersey is involved in ongoing federal litigation against RealPage and other landlords over an alleged scheme to collude on rents.
6: New York City could get a repeat of last week's storm and flash flooding tomorrow. The National Weather Service says the forecast includes high winds and thunderstorms that could resemble the weather that we saw over the weekend. Right now, 75 degrees.
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1: This is On Point. I'm Meghna Chakrabarty. When it comes to expiration dates on food, Molly Fisher and her husband have pretty different philosophies. Molly thinks
11: they're fine recommendations, but they are not gospel.
1: Meanwhile, her husband thinks
11: they are law. Every time his family comes to visit, they will do a purge of our pantry and fridge based on what is printed on the container. I have watched things that I consider to be perfectly good, and my mother-in-law will point to the expiration date and say, it expired 5 months ago. It's like, well, I'm not going to retrieve it out of the trash now.
1: Molly and her husband lived in Oklahoma City, Oklahoma, away from the in-laws. So when her relatives aren't in town, the couple has to figure out what foods stay and what foods go into the compost.
11: It'll go like this. Like, this is out of date. And I'll say, it's fine. And I'll say, look at the date. It's 2 years ago. And I'll say, it's still a closed thing of almonds. Like, I'm not worried about it. And then they'll stay.
1: But
11: if it's a ketchup or mustard that's been in our fridge that's a couple months out of date, I can count on my mother-in-law throwing it away on her next visit.
1: Molly has two young kids, so even though her husband would like to throw every expired food item in their house into the dumpster, Molly admits that they don't really have the time to check all that often. And her mother-in-law won't be here until next month. So we had Molly walk us through her food pantry to see how she'd assess these expiration dates in real time.
11: Okay, I'm going from the top. So on the very top where like none of us can reach, we've got some like sweets and I'm looking at candy sugar cones from Walmart for ice cream. And I know that we bought these last summer. Like there's no way these are fresh, but I would totally still feed these to my kids. Best if used by December 9th, 2026. So I think my mother-in-law would probably let me keep those. Ooh, I wonder if my tea has any. Okay. This says November 2024, and yet I don't think that my Earl Grey tea sachets have hurt anyone yet. Okay, I'm going to get down a little further.
1: And
11: okay.
1: Then Molly moved onto her fridge.
11: I have some Whole Foods 365 organic strawberry fruit spread, best by March 2026. That is definitely one that would cause a fight because of the date, but I would say it's a preservative. Like if it was 20 years out of date, then we could talk. I'm looking at my club soda to see if that even has something ridiculous on it. Oh my God, it does. It says 12/2025. I think that's something that they had to put on for a regulator and it means nothing. Trader Joe's whole milk ricotta cheese says used by, or it says best by April 6, 2026. Oh God, yikes, that's gotta go. Because I opened it and saw that bad news. That was really vile.
1: Well, Molly, I'm with you because personally, I use the smell test to decide if food in our fridge has really reached its expiration date. So I've been through those, that was really vile moments more than I can count. But to Molly's mother-in-law, I want you to know that you two are not alone, because 43% of Americans discard all food that's near or past the label date, and 88% do so occasionally. That's according to a 2025 national survey from Harvard's Food Law and Policy Clinic. Now, unfortunately, that generates a lot of food waste. And according to a 2013 report, also from Harvard's Food Law and Policy Clinic, 20% of all food waste can be attributed to confusion over food labels. So at the beginning of this month, California did something about it. A new state law took effect that eliminates most food expiration labels from packaging, just eliminates it. All of those labels but two. There's two that are still going to be on packaging in California. Those are the best by dates to signal quality and the use by dates for safety, so consumers can better understand what foods to keep and what foods to discard. But all of this actually raises some pretty basic questions, right? Such as, how are these labels actually regulated? How many different kinds of labels are there? Are there any industry standards? And if there are so many labels and California can get rid of all but two of them, I guess the most basic question is, do we really need them at all? Well, Emily Broadlieb is with us, and she is a clinical professor at Harvard Law School and director of the Harvard Law School Food Law and Policy Clinic. You heard the stats from them a little earlier, and she joins us today. Professor Lieb, welcome to On Point.
12: Thank you so much. Happy to be here.
1: So before we dive into the policy and the regulation, I've got to ask you, what's your philosophy on food expiration dates in your own home?
12: Well, I feel like I have to, you know, use the best practices in my own home, and we've been pretty good about it. And interestingly, it sort of changed our whole outlook on just how we use food in our home, how we make sure to, like, use things up before they aren't good anymore. But we mostly don't look at the dates, and we keep in mind a handful of foods where there's actually increased risk. But for everything else, we really do use the smell test, the taste test, the look test.
1: Okay, good. And a little later in the show, listeners, I promise we'll ask both Emily and another guest that we'll bring on later really what best practices should be in American homes. But so, Emily, let's go back to kind of basics here, because I'll admit, whenever I look at labeling on packaging, I don't actually personally distinguish between use by, best by, or whatever. I just see a date on there. But there are some 50 different kinds of food expiration labels. First of all, how did we get to having so many?
12: Yeah, so part of the issue has been that there's, until this California law, no real requirement that any of the labels be standard. So, you know, I think we can talk more about there are a number of states that require food have some label on it, but most of those states even still say, you know, it could be any of a variety of different date labels. And so I think companies have tried to get creative. They play around with it. We see dates, not just the typical ones like sell by or best by or use by. You see expires on, enjoy it by, all kinds of different things. And about 10 years ago, Walmart got really interested in this issue, in part because of our reporting and work we were doing with them and thinking about reducing food waste. And so they ran a study of their own private label brands and found that there were about 47 different date label terms being used just within Walmart private label brands alone.
1: Wow. Okay. So that means that there's likely more, because, I mean, Walmart's obviously a huge retailer. But so that leads to the next question, which I guess the answer is kind of baked into what you just said. There's no national regulation on what the labels need to be, whether they even need to be on food packaging. Is that right?
12: That's right. So there's, at various points, including over the last decade or so, have been discussions about or efforts to try to create national standards. But in terms of U.S. law right now, the only food that has a required standard label is infant formula, which must have the term use by on it. And actually, that was because for babies, there's a, you know, most infants are only consuming infant formula. And there was a concern that after a certain date that there would be a decline in nutritional value. So the use by on infant formula is really about, you know, if you're feeding this to your infant, that they're getting the nutritional values that they should be getting for that food.
1: Wow. So the only food, I'm just in a

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1: No refrigerator. And so that there's a consumer angle with manufacturers really trying to respond to that. But then around the same time, we saw a bunch of states start requiring date labels on different foods. And the crazy thing, and this was sort of what brought me to this work, was realizing that across the 50 states, there are about 40 states that have some date label requirements. Let's leave the new California law to the side, because I think that is truly exceptional. But all these other states, no two states require the same thing. No two states require date label on the same foods. It was really like kind of a mess of different rules. So there's a number of manufacturers that maybe would think my food really doesn't need a label on it, but they're required to put one on because of the state law.
2: Oh, that's interesting. So just going back to the 50s and 60s for a moment, I mean, what you're saying is when supply chains are getting longer and people are getting further away from the actual producers of the food, you're also talking about the age of more processed food or food products that aren't just strictly dairy, meats, or fruits and vegetables, right? I mean, there's a whole change in the American food system that this is coming along with.
1: That's right. So we see, you know, kind of post-World War II, everyone's having refrigerators and, you know, again, as you said, more packaged food, more like the rise of sort of not maybe what we see in terms of today's grocery stores, but, you know, the precursors to today's retail. So people are starting to buy more and more stuff from further away, in boxes and packaging, and have less kind of connection or knowledge about where that came from. And it also coincides with like the beginning of people having just less sort of food knowledge generally. And again, at that time, I think people really saw these dates as sort of freshness labels. But fast forward to today, most people forget that. And you know, this lack of general food knowledge means that people think these dates are really about safety, all of them.
2: Okay, which they're not. All right, so you're listening to Emily Broadlieb. She's she's the director of the Harvard Law School Food Law and Policy Clinic. And we're talking about, actually, we will in just a moment, a new California law that eliminates all expiration labels on food except two, and why those labels are even on food to begin with in the first place. So we'll have more in just a moment. This is On Point.
3: And on a Monday, it's WNYC and WNYC.org. And thanks for joining us for On Point. I'm Ion Levinson. Stick around. Coming up at 9 o'clock on Radiolab, we'll meet Rodney Fox. He survived one of the world's worst shark attacks in modern history. And then he went on to rehabilitate the shark's image from monstrous to majestic. So that's coming up at 9 here on WNYC. And then we follow that at 10 with Q from the CBC. And tonight we'll listen to a conversation with the actor Paul Sung-Yung Lee. Do you know him from Appa in Kim's Convenience or perhaps Captain Carson Teva in The Mandalorian? Well, he's returning for something even bigger if you're in that franchise. There's a live-action adaptation of Avatar, The Last Airbender. So we'll listen to a conversation. He'll talk about how he got his role, adapting a beloved animated character into live action, and how he remains humble. So that's coming up at 10, part of our Monday night lineup here on WNYC. Mostly cloudy for the rest of tonight and humid, lows dropping down to around 70. So that flood watch goes into effect early tomorrow morning through Tuesday night. Humid and stormy weather coming our way. Morning showers and then probably thunderstorms by the afternoon. Humid with highs in the lower 80s. Those showers roll into Tuesday night and then on Wednesday for most of the day. It's going to be a washout and humid with highs in the mid-80s. 74 degrees here at our studios in Lower Manhattan, 74 in Queens Village. And in Somers, it's 71. 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
1: You're back with On Point. I'm Meghna Chakrabarty, and today we are talking about food expiration date labeling and why it's even on food to begin with. Because this month, at the first of this month, the state of California enacted a new law which eliminates or just gets rid of almost all food date expiration date labeling except two kinds. And so we are talking with Emily Broad-Lieb. She's director of the Harvard Law School Food Law Policy Clinic, who's been part of this effort in California. And Emily, we also spoke with Nick Lapis. As you know, he's the director of advocacy for Californians Against Waste. And he told us that, so the law that went into effect on July 1st of this year passed in California in 2024. But it actually began it started out as a bill that was first introduced 10 years ago. So here's Nick, and he's one of the bill's co-sponsors.
2: At the time when the bill was being heard, the chair basically said, well, we're going to not let the bill move forward today, but we're going to hold you accountable for this promise. And the industry had committed to voluntarily phasing in the same requirements over a couple of years. And what we found was, surprise, surprise, if there's no uniform mandate, folks are not going to comply uniformly. And there was a study that came out that basically looked at the effectiveness of the voluntary pledge, and it found something like a third of labels were actually using the right terminology.
1: Okay, so Emily, tell us a little bit more about this, that there was a period where the food industry said, well, we will on our own do something to sort of simplify the expiration date labeling?
3: Yeah, so a couple of things happened around that time. So one was actually, and I mean a huge gratitude to Nick, to Californians Against Waste, and to other advocates in California, which has been really a leader in not only this effort on date labeling, but on trying to reduce food waste more broadly. One of the driving factors of reducing this confusion about date labels is that food that ends up in garbage disposals and landfills, et cetera, is a huge emitter of methane. And California has really been committed to, this kind of climate-based effort to reduce food waste. So at one point, as Nick mentioned, there was legislation that was introduced in California that would have required these standards about a decade ago. It ended up being enacted, but it was downgraded to be kind of encouraging industry to use these standard terms. And the food industry really did come to the table at that time and said, leave it to us, we'll work together. And in February of 2017, the kind of two main trade associations for food, the association that covers retail and the association that covers food manufacturing, came out with this voluntary food code dating pledge. And as Nick mentioned, they really pledged to similarly the same two terms that are now in this, California law. They pledged to put those on all foods. And it was not as successful as one would have hoped. And one big issue, I think, is that the biggest food companies signed on, but there are a lot of smaller food companies that weren't involved. And actually, we ran a separate study that said in about 27 states, there was at least one food product where even if the food company wanted to use the standard label, they couldn't because of state laws. So, for example, there are a handful of states that require the use of the term sell-by, and that voluntary standard would have only had the terms best if used by or used by. So It wasn't as successful, and I think California, came back to the table and said, let's get this across the finish line and really change this.
1: Yeah, so I want to just take a step back quickly for a moment and talk about the amount of food waste that we're really dealing with here. I've seen that in California alone. Well, actually, let me just say in the United States overall, food waste is estimated to be something like 30 to 40% of our entire food supply, which is just a shocking number. But then in California, annually, Californians throw away some 6 million tons of food. That's their food waste overall. And I did some quick calculations. So 6 million tons is 12 billion pounds of food. And if 20% of that is being thrown away because of the labels on food, we're talking about 2.4 billion pounds of food. So if you imagine 2.4 billion packages of, you know, a pound of chicken or 2.4 billion bunches of bananas, I mean, it is an astonishing number that's just going into the bin because of the dates.
3: Yeah, it's you know, it's a huge issue. I think I mentioned the climate impact, the environmental impact, but of course also the resources that go into that. Like nationally, more than 20% of our water goes to water crops that become food waste. So, you know, California, again, if you think about, you know, water also being a challenge there. So there's this huge kind of environmental footprint. And then the waste, that household level waste, there was a study that the U.S. Environmental Protection Agency did about a year and a half ago that it says a family of four wastes $3,000 a year on food that they unnecessarily throw away.
1: Okay. So California now, the new law says all food labeling, expiration date labeling needs to go away except two of them, right? And they are the use-by dates and best-by dates. Is that right?
3: It's use-by and best-if-used-by. And I know okay. It's a little confusing that the word use is in both of them. But we actually have some data showing that for this sort of quality terminology, when you compare best by or best if used by, et cetera, best if used by outperformed the others a little bit. And that really led to that being the standard that ideally, you know, consumers would able to, if they see that label on a product, they know this product isn't likely to, you know, have some foodborne illness that can increase over time. This is a food that really, the label is a guess at freshness and quality. And as long as it smells and tastes and looks fine to you, it likely, you know, the biggest risk is that it's going to be stale and not that it's going to be contaminated with some sort of pathogen.
1: Okay, so that's the best if used by, and therefore the just regular old use by date, that is a safety indicator.
3: That's right. And ideally it would be used on a very small percent of food. Like I think the majority, 90, 95% of food really, it's impossible to say when it will increase in risk. There's a very small handful of foods that we know if they are contaminated before being sold, are foods that are not going to then be cooked or reheated in some way that would kill that contamination. So things like deli meat or like prepared, you know, pasta salad or something like that you would get at the prepared food counter. Those are the foods where ideally with this standard labels, consumers would know, you know, those foods will have the use by. I should really make sure to use them by that date and not consume them afterwards.
1: Okay, so those are the only two now that will be allowed in California. There's a third one that's really common that has been eliminated in California, and that's the sell-by dates. I think everyone has seen that on food products. But I understand that that date was actually never intended for consumers, even though we use it all the time as a metric for whether we should eat something or not.
3: That's right. So prior to this era of, you know, around the same time we talked about, around the 70s, et cetera, a lot of manufacturers used to put just a set of numbers on products. And then they would give kind of like a decoding guide almost to the stores that said, you know, when you see this set of numbers, this is when you should remove it from your shelves. And that fell out of favor. You know, it, again, was annoying. Like the stores had to go look something up. And what the stores really wanted and the manufacturers wanted was to know when to rotate stock off the shelves. So sell-by became, you know, the date to do that. But it's really, really hard for consumers to know what to do with that. And I think most consumers, you know, just see that date and think, I can't eat it after that date, even though that was never really the intent.
1: Oh, this is so interesting. Okay, Emily Broadlieb, hang on here for just a second, because we want to bring in a food scientist right now to tell us a little bit more about the kind of testing that goes on in order to determine some of these dates. So Marsha Walker is the director of the Oregon State University Food Innovation Center, and she's joining us from Portland, Oregon. Marsha Walker, welcome to On Point.
4: Hey, hi.
1: It's great to have you. So let's just kind of get down and dirty with food testing. When you test food for quality, for example, what kinds of tests are you doing? What are you looking for? Things like that.
4: Yeah, that's a really great question. So we offer a service to food manufacturers where we can actually put their food product in a testing chamber so we can control the conditions that it's stored in more professionally than, you know, a consumer would. And we can control temperature and humidity. And the things that we look for really are easily measured by chemical indicators. So we check pH, which is a measure of acidity. We can check water activity. We can check Brix, which is a test of the sugar. And all those parameters help control the shelf life of the food product. And then, of course, we do what consumers do. We look at it, we taste it, and we smell it. But then we can also do microbiological testing to actually verify if there is anything that would cause concern to consumers.
1: Mm. Now, when we say shelf life, since we've used this phrase several times already in the conversation, what specifically do you mean, Marsha, about what in terms of what shelf life actually is?
4: Yeah, so most food manufacturers go by the quality of the product. So if a product has a 12-month shelf life, what they're looking for is they really want it to be a really good consumer experience. So almost as good or maybe 80 to 90% as good as on day zero. So they're looking for that consumer experience to be just as good as when the consumer bought it.
1: Got it. So taste, texture, things like that. Mm-hmm, not absolutely. Not the actual safety of the food. Okay, so then you give this information to the manufacturers, and what do they tend to do with it?
4: Yeah, usually they will go by the dates that we recommend, but it's really up to the food manufacturer to decide what that date should be. And again, it's not often about the food safety of the product. Clearly, if you know there was a food safety risk, we would alert the consumer or the food manufacturer to that. So it's really about them accepting what quality they want it to have if the consumer were to eat it after 12, even 15 months.
1: Mm-hmm. Emily, did you want to jump in here with any thoughts?
3: I'm delighted to hear, you know, Marsha kind of explaining and I think to that point, getting to this shelf life question that, again, I think is sort of where there's a misalignment between what I think food companies are saying and, you know, food scientists like what Marsha's doing, and then consumer understanding that sort of gotten out of alignment that, again, consumers for the most part are seeing these dates and thinking, if I eat it after that date, I'm going to get sick. So I think that's, you know, part of what we really need to solve for.
1: Yeah. Okay. You know, Marsha, let me turn back to you, because I'm thinking here that in this conversation, I don't want listeners to presume that we're just talking about the large manufacturers, right? Because we started with the example of Walmart. And, you know, there's these huge stores, which I'm sure they're auditing their food quality and food safety all the time. But there are also a lot of smaller manufacturers who maybe, I don't know if they have room in their budget to turn to, you know, you and do food testing. In those cases, do you know what those smaller makers might do?
4: Yeah, so we serve a lot of entrepreneurs, as we call them, and a lot of these are the food startups or much smaller. They don't have in-house capacity to do their own testing, so they seek our expertise. And a lot of times they're very risk averse too, just like the big companies. They don't want their brand name affected, so they will take generally our guidance. But it's also, you know, we're talking around the consumer not throwing away food, but it also costs these companies money. So some of the smaller companies, the longer the shelf life they can put on there, it actually helps them too. But it's this fine balance between, you know, what should that date be versus if somebody's going to come back and say they had a bad experience with their product. So I think it's, you know, as Emily said, not an easy decision to make.
1: Mm. Now, Emily, I understand that you've talked to some companies in the state of Massachusetts who weren't, again, the Walmarts of the world and didn't necessarily have the budget to do this food testing, this kind of food testing. What did they tell you?
3: Yeah, so I would say I think the majority, again, big companies are either doing in-house testing or using a lab. And my understanding is there are also, charts or sort of like general guides that companies can use. But we have actually talked to some small companies that said, you know, Massachusetts is a great example. Massachusetts requires all food to have a date label if it's either perishable or semi-perishable. So that means any food that would go bad within 90 days in Massachusetts is required to have a label. And we've talked to companies that have said, you know, we were pretty small. We were starting out. We did all the other things we needed to do, and then we kind of just came up with a date label without really using any actual science. And again, that's fine as long as we're communicating that clearly to consumers. I think if that's the best we can do, again, you know, that's okay. But consumers should know that this is really an estimate of taste and flavor.
1: Yeah. Okay. Well, Marsha Walker, I'll turn it back to you. This is so interesting because, I mean, this is obviously an issue that hits literally everybody because we're shopping and eating, to stay alive. So let me ask you, can you give us some of your expert advice? Like if someone's standing in front of the refrigerator right now, how should they best determine whether to keep a food item or if it's time to get rid of it?
4: Yeah, I think that's a really interesting because I know so much about it, so I might make a different decision. You know, I think there's also, it's important to remember that food manufacturers put things in there to extend the shelf life too. So there's, you know, pasteurization methods like heating or refrigeration, those extend shelf life. There's chemical additives that we can add to extend that. And then there's a shelf life both from before it's open and then after it's open. So sometimes making those decisions is a lot of guesswork. And that's why those dates are on there, to take some of that guesswork out of it.
1: Well, actually, Marsha Walker, hang on here for a quick second, and Emily Broadley, hang on too. I'm going to follow up with a little few more detailed questions on how we should gauge the edibleness, if that I can say that, of our food. So we'll be right back. This is On Point.
5: 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Thanks for joining us for On Point. Coming up at 9, it's Radiolab. I have a chance to meet Rodney Fox. He survived one of the world's worst shark attacks and then went on to rehabilitate the shark's image from monstrous to majestic. That's coming up at 9 right here on WNYC.
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1: You're back with On Point. I'm Meghna Chakrabarty. And before we return to our conversation about California making a major change to its food expiration date, or the expiration dates you'll see on food in California, we'll get back to that in a second. But I do want to give you all a heads up about a show that we're planning for later this week. It's about immigration, and one particular aspect of immigration, in fact, that's often mentioned by people like White House Deputy Chief of Staff Stephen Miller.
8: You know, when you're talking about assimilation, two things matter enormously: the numbers and how different the cultures are. So the further away in culture you go and the larger in number you go, by definition, the greater challenge it poses to assimilation.
1: So that was Miller on Fox News last year. And yes, we're going to be talking about this issue of assimilation. Now, it's definitely, as Miller used it, a nativist dog whistle. But even within immigrant communities in this country, views on assimilation are actually quite broad and diverse. There are some communities that remain insular, all the way to other families who speak English only at home. And of course, many, many, many more views on assimilation in between. So for our show later this week, we want to hear from you. If you're an immigrant to this country or the child of an immigrant, what does assimilation mean to you? The word has become so politicized. So let me put it this way. What duty do you feel to learn the norms of American culture and language? And what duty does the established culture have in accepting and integrating other customs? So, you know how to do this. Pick up your phone and grab the On Point Vox Pop app. If you don't already have it, just look for On Point Vox with an X, Vox Pop, wherever you get your apps. Or you can leave us a voicemail as well at 617-353-0683. So would love to hear from folks on this issue of assimilation for later in this week. All right, back to our conversation about food labeling and food expiration date labeling. Emily Broad-Lieb joins us. She's director of the Harvard Law School Food Law Policy Clinic. And Marcia Walker is with us as well. She's director of the Oregon State University Food Innovation Center. Marcia, I just wanted to ask you a couple more questions of how to really determine whether or not food is edible. So for things like, I don't know, let's say deli meats or pre-prepared foods that you can get from grocery stores, should we rely on the labels for those?
4: Yeah, I think those are pretty high risk, especially if it's being sliced in a deli. There's a risk of contamination from that deli slicer in your store. A lot of the ready-to-eat products, though, have antimicrobials, we call them, in them. So it helps protect against any kind of spoilage. There's also mold inhibitors that are put into products to help really extend that shelf life. So, I think there's a degree of risk. Stuff that's stored in your pantry obviously has way lower risk than something that would be need to be in the refrigerator.
1: So at the end of the day, are you saying that in terms of safety, that the smell and taste test is still a pretty good way to measure?
4: Yeah, I think that it really is, honestly. but again, if the consumer has a bad experience with it, a lot of times that comes back to the food manufacturer. So, we would like to be able to make the consumer have that choice. But, we also have brand reputation to consider in that equation.
1: Ah, that's interesting. Okay, well, Marcia Walker, director of the Oregon State University Food Innovation Center, thank you so much for your expertise and guidance.
4: Absolutely. Thanks for having me.
1: All right, Emily. So I want to go back to what's been done in California and again, reasons why. So let's listen to a little bit more from Nick Lapis, because in terms of the impact of that, just in California alone, 2.4 billion pounds of food every year that gets thrown out because of these dates. Maybe other folks in states have run into the same thing. Like, for example, food banks were having a hard time in California giving out food to people for free because folks had a lot of confusion over the labels on the foods that was being donated to food banks. So here's Nick Lapis again from Californians Against Waste.
2: The sell-by dates are supposed to communicate to a store when they need to pull something off the shelves. And sell-by dates don't really communicate anything about safety or quality. They're purely for stock rotation at a grocery store. And at that point, a lot of the stores donate stuff to food banks. In California, they're actually legally required to donate to food banks. And the food banks were saying that they were having a hard time giving away food that was past the sell-by date because their customers didn't want to receive food that could make their family sick.
1: You know, Emily, I've also heard in other states, for example, food banks won't even accept food that's past some of these date labels.
3: That's right. And it actually, I mentioned earlier all these different state laws. There are actually about 20 states that restrict sale or donation of food after the date. And again, in those states, there's not any standard. So that would apply also to food that's, you know, has a sell-by label or that's labeled for this sort of quality reason. So it's made it really, really difficult to, you know, make sure that safe, edible food can get to people and that people can understand that it's safe and edible.
1: Mm. Okay. So when California passes a major state law, it inevitably has some national effects, right? Because California's, what is it, like one of, it's in the top 10 biggest economies in the world as a state alone. And I understand that in New York, there's a similar bill on the governor's desk there now, likely to get signed. So I'm wondering if we're not already there to a new like national standard, even if it's an informal one.
3: Yeah. So we've actually been really pushing along with many partners for a national standard. I'm delighted. And, you know, we've worked very closely in California and with advocates in New York and actually Massachusetts. The bill hasn't gone anywhere, but has had a bill similarly introduced over the last at least, five or six legislative sessions that would do this, too. But I do think the fact that California's has now gone into effect has really helped push companies to put pressure on the federal government to make this national. And we've actually also in kind of global work we've done on food waste and food donation have seen that the U.S. is of now 30 countries and the entire European Union where we've worked, the U.S. is the only one that doesn't have any national standards for date labels. So I think it's high time that we had, you know, something like what California has done, something that makes sense, that can be clear to consumers, can sort of bucket food into these two categories of when the consumer should use the taste test or the smell test and when consumers should be a little more wary of the date.
1: Yeah, I wonder, because you started by talking about Walmart, and I don't imagine that now Walmart's going to like have two different groups of labels, right, for California products that are sold in California versus everywhere else. Or is Walmart still going to actually have to have different kinds of labeling for their private label foods because of the different state regulations?
3: It's a great question. I think you're right that they're going to attempt to do things to use the California standard in as many states as they can. There are states where that doesn't apply. We, a couple years ago, made a film actually about the state of Montana, which has like the strictest milk date labeling law in the country and requires sell-by on every single milk. And that date has to be 12 days after pasteurization, which is extraordinarily short. So mm-hmm. It's a little bit of a question, you know, I think Walmart knows better than I around how strictly the states are actually enforcing that in store. But technically, if they use the California standard labels in Montana, for example, or other states that require the term sell-by, they would be out of compliance there and could get, you know, their product pulled off the shelves or get a citation.
1: Yeah. And so, I mean, it goes without saying that for food manufacturers, large and small, this is kind of a pain, having this national patchwork from state to state, which makes me think that I think the Consumer Brands Association, which is what the largest industry voice on this issue, they're actually in support of passing a federal level law, right?
3: Yeah, that's actually been, and again, California has really jump-started that. Through Harvard Food Law and Policy Clinic, we are also part of a national food waste policy coalition called the Zero Food Waste Coalition. Earlier this year, Zero Food Waste Coalition and Consumer Brands Association collaborated on a letter to Congress that really, 30 food companies, some of the biggest retailers, Walmart, Amazon, brands like Unilever and Nestle, all signed this letter to Congress saying, can you just make these standards national? And I think they see, both to your point, the benefit of having, something they can do across states, and also the proposed, mechanism of regulating is actually really to say to companies, you don't have to have a label on products, but if you do use one, you have to use one of these two standard terms. So it's a pretty light touch as far as like what would be required on companies, and it gives them still a lot of freedom to choose whether to use a label or kind of back to Marcia's point, the companies are the ones that know all this information about the ingredients, the pH balance, the packaging. They're the ones that know best. Should it be a safety-based label or should it be a kind of quality and taste-based label?
1: Now, when you say proposal, are you talking about there actually is a federal bill that has been proposed? Is that what you're talking about?
3: Yeah, there is a federal bill, the Food Date Labeling Act, that has also been now proposed every Congress since 2016, though it's evolved a little bit. I know it's evolved a little over time, but we are, I think, again, seeing now industry really saying this would benefit us and it would benefit consumers. And there's been more bipartisan kind of support behind it in the House and Senate over the last legislative session and then the current Congress.
1: Oh, Professor Levy, you got my hopes up there for a second until you said it's been introduced for 10 straight years.
3: I know.
1: But are you feeling optimistic? Because, again, getting back to California, that's a pretty big push from the nation's largest state.
3: I feel optimistic that we're seeing this snowballing kind of energy. Congress is really tricky. This is no surprise to anyone. They've had a really hard time doing even kind of the basics. And I think one thing that's really challenging here is there's a lot of inertia, especially for this sort of like orphan single issue topic. It's very hard to get little bills like this passed. And so I think, if I'm more optimistic than I've been ever, but it's hard to say that this is really going to get across the finish line. And that's why, again, states like California, like New York, and hopefully here in Massachusetts, at the very least, can start taking these steps to improve, consumer understanding, reduce consumers' household waste and waste of money, and improve safety.
1: Yeah. And I imagine that if a federal bill gets passed whenever, that we'd be looking at what, FDA or USDA to be the regulatory bodies?
3: That's the, thank you for saying that. One of the tricky things with it actually is that our food supply has a fragmented oversight. So most food is overseen by FDA, and then all meat, poultry, and some egg products are overseen by USDA. So the legislation sort of says the two agencies have to collaborate and they both have to use these standard labels for food under their oversight. But I think this whole effectiveness of this kind of legislation, whether in California or whether at the national level, hinges on being able to then educate consumers about what these labels mean. And if you don't do it across the whole food supply, that becomes really, really tricky to kind of do that education.
1: Okay. You mentioned the European Union. I'm wondering if you could just briefly talk to us about what other countries do. Like, how do they handle this issue of whether they should even put expiration labels on food?
3: Yeah. So the European Union, I would say, is about a decade ahead of us. So they, more than 10 years ago, they started, they had requirements of standard labels on food, slightly different than ours, like best before is on, the quality label, but, similar, and use by for foods that are labeled because they increase in risk after the date. And they've iterated on it a lot. There's actually been a lot of consumer education. the UK in particular, which now I know is no longer part of the EU, but has kept this part of the laws, did a big campaign called Look, Smell, Taste, Don't Waste. That was really around how to, you know, use that best before date. And now there's been an effort in a bunch of countries to say, okay, there's some foods that really just don't need a label for the date at all, and let's get the date off that. So I remember your segment at the beginning talking through foods like the, you know, the seltzer water or bottled water, vinegar, things like that, where that date really like doesn't have, you know, the food isn't going to kind of change over time. There's been efforts to say, let's find those dozen or so foods where we really don't even need a date at all, and let's get rid of it so that we can help consumers, again, not be wasting food.
1: So this is really interesting. We've got about a minute or so left, Emily, because we keep talking about, well, obviously what the industry can do to make these labels simpler and more meaningful. But now we've got many decades of established consumer behavior that would also need to change, right? If, for people to understand what the labels mean and to know that, well, I can keep that bottle of vinegar for many years beyond what I thought previously, right?
3: There's actually really interesting, and I wish I had a source for this, but there was a study that I saw where people ate canned food that was like, they tasted canned food that was, you know, within whatever the date was, and then they tasted canned food that was like 25 years old, and they actually thought the food that was older tasted better. So, you know, I think there's a lot that even if we move to this place where we have these sort of clear standards and we can educate consumers, I do think there could be efforts to really say, you know, do we need these for certain foods, or can we even tell consumers, you know, for some of these things, they're made in a way that's meant to preserve them for an extremely long time. And, you know, as long as they taste and smell fine to you and you can enjoy them, keep enjoying them.
1: Yeah, and all of that could go towards saving people money and also putting a dent in that billions of pounds of food waste we throw out every year. Well, Emily Broad-Lieb, director of the Harvard Law School Food Law Policy Clinic, thank you so much. I'm Meghna Chakrabarty. This is On Point.
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5: 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We do have a flood watch going to effect tomorrow morning.
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13: Yep.
14: December the 8th, 1963 was the exact date. I was just drifting in really quietly with my gun in front of me. And I was just caressing the trigger and I was just about to pull it.

0: It's a funny thing, you know. I thought I'd been hit by a train. And I don't know. I'd never been on a train. But it was such a big, powerful whack. Knocked the mask off my face. Knocked the gun out of my hand. Thumped me into the bottom. And then I was being hurled through the water faster than I'd ever swam.
1: This is Radiolab. I'm Lulu Miller.
2: And I'm Latif Nasser. And that voice was Rodney Fox,
1: who our producer Rachel Cusick talked to. Why, Rach?
3: Yeah, so I went to go visit Rodney because for people like me who love the ocean, his story is something that I try to tell myself would never happen. But it did.
0: Of course, it couldn't be a train. I had to be a shark, a big shark, and instinctively I gouged around its head with my fingers. And my arm went into its mouth over its teeth and ripped. And the shark seemed to let me go, and I fell out of its mouth where my chest was in its teeth, and I instinctively pushed it away. And then I realised I'm still holding my breath 60 feet underwater and I'm going to drown. So I headed straight up towards the surface.
3: Rodney makes it to the top, takes a huge gasp of air, but then
0: I looked down and there through pink water, which I realised was my blood, and there was this great big head, these big white teeth coming with the mouth wide open straight towards me. And
3: just before the shark got to him,
0: bang and thrash,
3: it turned, grabbed these fish Rodney had tied to his belt, and dragged Rodney back down.
0: Deeper, deeper, and deeper. And then a miracle happened. The line snapped.
3: And Rodney began floating up towards the surface.
0: Like a leaf drops down from a tree in a waving sort of a way.
3: Rodney gets to the surface. There's blood everywhere. And he shouts for help.
0: He yelled out, shark, shark. And a boat came over. They dragged me into the boat and raced me to shore.
3: So the reason I went to go talk to Rodney is because this is the 50th anniversary of the movie.
4: There is a creature alive today.
3: Jaws.
4: Who has survived millions of years of evolution.
3: The original summer blockbuster, but also a movie that taught the nation, if not the world, to be terrified of sharks.
4: It lives to kill.
3: It's the seed that bloomed countless nightmares.
4: A mindless eating machine.
2: Yeah.
3: Mm-hmm. Yeah, and I mean, like, I'm in the ocean all the time. Like, I'm a volunteer lifeguard. I do open water swimming. I surf. Like, an absurd amount of my life is built around the ocean. And I realize, though, like, the only time I think about sharks is when I think about shark attacks. Mm. And I didn't know anything about sharks. And so I called you guys up because you're kind of the only ones who answer these kinds of calls that I make. And I was like, let's do some shark stories.
2: And we're going to start with the great white shark. Not only the shark from Jaws, it's also the shark that attacked our guy Rodney Fox at the beginning of this episode.
3: Yeah, and the reason we're actually starting with Rodney's story and the story of this shark is not just because it's my literal drop-dead nightmare, but because his story and how he responded to this attack afterwards, it is intimately tied up in our collective fear of sharks.
2: Okay, so go on.
3: Okay,
2: what happened?
3: Yeah, so Rodney gets to the hospital, and the doctors are like, "Dear God, this guy is a mess." I actually got to see the wetsuit he was wearing at the time. There's just a giant slash, like someone took a bread knife and sliced him in half. Rodney had lost a huge amount of blood.
0: Every rib in my chest broken.
3: The tendons in his hand were severed.
0: Lung punctured as well.
3: I mean, he really almost died. But obviously, he's here. He didn't.
0: I woke up. I didn't know whether I was in heaven or hell. Thank goodness the walls weren't painted black.
3: He was alive, but he was in really rough shape.
0: I had a temperature 105. I couldn't lift my head off the pillow.
3: He was in a ton of pain.
0: Horrific. It was just unbelievable.
3: Says he would just lay there in bed, his eyes fixed on this big clock on the wall.
0: And you could see the second hand tick, tick, tick. I was watching this tick. I remember that so much.
3: He was in the hospital for a week, then two, then three. And then at some point, he had what I would consider to be a kind of a baffling thought.
0: Of all the things in the world, I love my family first, and I would never give up diving.
3: I want to get back in the water.
2: What? Why?
3: Yeah, well, so Rodney had always loved the ocean. He would go fishing with his dad, and his dad would always just be pulling these fish out of the water. But when Rodney was like 10 or 11, he decided he wanted to see what was down there for himself.
0: I decided I'd heard about masks, and I made my own mask.
3: This was before you could just go to the store and buy a pair of goggles. So Rodney found like a tube from a tire.
0: And I got some glass.
3: He strapped it around his face.
0: It was the wrong size for my head. It was rough as guts.
3: And he jumped in.
0: I saw my first beautiful fish underwater. A box fish.
3: It was little, like the size of a softball.
0: Really boxy body and a tiny little tail.
3: It was just sort of levitating in front of him.
0: And colors. The colors were so bright.
3: Orange with like iridescent blue stripes and spots all over it.
0: And it was so cute. And I just never forget that first sight from underwater.
3: Just imagine that when you've never seen a YouTube video of the ocean, there's no blue planet, no David Attenborough. Jacques Cousteau was still years away from doing his thing.
0: We really didn't know very much about the oceans.
3: So seeing this fish and all these other fish swimming around down there,
0: it was like going to the moon. It still brings, you know, warm shivers to my heart.
3: And then pretty much as soon as it was there, his goggles fall apart. Water rushes in, and it was gone.
1: He got a glimpse.
3: This little taste. But it got him hooked. Rodney started diving all the time.
0: And we never knew what we were going to see.
3: By the time he was a teenager,
0: goggles came for the first time, and my mother, for Christmas, brought me my first pair of goggles. And it was a new world.
3: He started spearfishing with some friends, made a little club.
0: It's called the Octopus Club.
3: And by the time he was in his 20s...
0: 23, 24 years of age.
3: He's entering competitions.
0: And we trained. We used to run around the block together. We used to do push-ups against each other.
3: They'd practice holding their breath for as long as they could.
0: And this is a really bad thing. At the time, I was driving an explosives truck. And to practice, I would hold my breath and count telegraph poles. I could have blacked out.
3: I would not have wanted to be on the road behind you that day.
0: No.
3: Rodney says he loved the fishing and the competition, but really it was all an excuse to just go down there and look at stuff.
0: The beauty of the underwater scenery was so intense.
3: And so after the shark attack, when people would come up to him and say,
0: "Give up diving and never go back in the water again."
3: He thought, are you kidding me? And never see that beautiful world again? No way.
0: My first day back in the water was only like three or four months after my attack. And it was the first outing by all the clubs again down at a local beach where they were going snorkeling. My wife actually paddled me out on a big surfboard in the middle of all these other 10 or 15 heads of divers going up and down on this reef. And I went into the middle of them because I thought the shark won't be there. And I put my mask on. And the funny thing happened, the sun shining on all of the riplets of the water was sending diamonds down into the sea. And I saw them as all the sharks. And I said, they're all coming at me.
3: And so he pops out of the water.
0: And I shook my head and all the sharks went away.
3: But this experience, this day, it really rocked him. he wants to be there. He loves the ocean more than anything.
1: Yeah.
3: But he's still so afraid. He's in this like fight with his mind.
0: If you look at the statistics of it all, how many people are actually killed or bitten per year, it's quite minimal to the amount of people that go diving out in the water.
3: Like Lulu, if you had to guess for 2024 last year, do you want to guess like how many people died from shark attacks around the world?
1: How many people died?
3: Yes.
1: I don't know, like maybe 970.
3: Okay, so take that number and subtract 963.
1: Seven people. Singular people.
3: Seven confirmed fatalities from sharks last year.
1: Okay.
3: So just to put that into perspective, these are a few of the things that will kill more humans than sharks every year.
1: Okay.
3: So at the beach alone, the things that are way more likely to get you at the beach are rip currents.
1: Water itself. Okay.
3: Skin cancer, huge one. And actually, surprisingly, holes that little kids dig in the sand.
1: Really?
3: Well, actually, those holes are about as likely to kill you as a shark. And those are just at the beach.
1: Okay.
3: Zoom out a little bit.
1: Yeah.
3: Lightning strikes.
1: Are more than sharks?
3: Yeah. 24,000 people a year, apparently. Selfies.
1: That's so sad.
3: It's a really bad way to go.
1: Okay, so you're saying like...
3: Wait, sorry, one more.
1: Yep.
3: The one stat that I just love as a New Yorker is that you are 10 times more likely to be bitten by a New Yorker than you are to be bitten by a shark.
1: Which I kind of believe
3: honestly
1: that.
3: Stacks
1: I
3: up,
1: get
3: yeah.
1: that. I get that. Okay.
3: Yes.
1: But. Sharks, man. Like, they are... so fast and so big, and like I can hear these statistics, but if we're at the beach and you tell me there are sharks in the water, I'm not gonna go in. Could it be analogous to a snake kind of fear where it's just like, or I don't happen to have it, but a spider fear where it's like we come out ready to be afraid of these things because it would have served us?
3: Yeah. Well, according to the scientist I spoke to named Chris Lowe,
5: professor of marine biology and the director of the shark lab at Cal State Long Beach,
3: we are kind of hardwired to quickly learn how to fear certain animals.
5: They're land animals that we co-evolve with.
3: But not sharks.
5: Psychologists have done studies where they've shown babies pictures of snakes and spiders, and they react with fear. Then they show them a picture of a shark, and there's no reaction.
3: Really?
5: Yeah.
3: Chris pointed out the obvious fact that
5: we're not an aquatic animal.
3: For most of human history, people had very few interactions with sharks.
5: It was this beast that people were told about that they rarely get to see.
3: And Chris says, when all you have are stories,
5: what happens is it allows people's imaginations to take over.
3: Like, we didn't have goggles until like the 1950s. So we knew that things were taking us. We never actually ever saw these creatures. Like the most we might see is the fin.
5: We're given a few pieces of information and then we begin to develop this image of what these animals are like. We make the monster in our head.
3: And in a way, that is exactly what was happening for Rodney. Like, yes, he had been attacked, but what he really feared was what he couldn't see.
0: You have no idea if there's a shark within 10 meters or within 10 miles. And so you give the sharks the benefit of the doubt and you think they could be right there waiting for me. And it's really one of those things that... you have to mentally overcome.
3: Which is what Rodney's gonna try to do right after we take a quick break.

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2: 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I'm Ion Levinson. Coming up at 10, Q from the CBC. And tonight we'll listen to a conversation with the actor Paul Sung-Yung Lee. You might know him best as Appa in Kim's Convenience, or maybe Captain Carson Teva in The Mandalorian. He's returning for season 2 of another massive franchise, this time the live-action adaptation of Avatar.

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3: Lulu.
4: Latif.
3: Rachel. Radiolab.
4: And we're back with the story of Rodney Fox, a man who was brutally attacked by a great white shark, desperately wants to get back in the water, but is terrified of being attacked again.
5: 7 or 8 months after my shark attack, my wife took my young niece into the zoological gardens in town for a wander around. And as we were looking at the different animals, we came across the lion's cage. And as we walked up to the lion's cage, it started to roar. You know, lions, when they roar, it starts back at their tail and it goes right up through their body, up through their chests and out through their mouth. It's incredible. It really takes you over and shakes you.
6: And it strikes Rodney like, oh, these lions are kind of man-eaters, exactly like sharks.
5: With his mouth wide open, big white teeth there.
6: But when I can look at it in a cage, it feels safe.
5: And I thought, well, maybe I could reverse the role. Maybe I could get in the cage myself and drop the cage over the side where all the, where some sharks are, and I can have a look at these great whites and make up my own mind if I want to go diving with them again.
6: And so, again, Rodney cobbled together some materials.
5: A steel mesh that they made for putting in concrete.
6: And built a shark cage.
5: A two-man cage that we could stand in with little holes in the front that you could look out and maybe put your camera out from.
4: Oh, so like this is the shark cage like that you see on National Geographic or whatever?
6: Yeah, yeah. But actually, Rodney is one of the first people to make and use a shark cage like that.
4: Huh.
6: So for him, this was like this original idea to overcome his fear.
4: Huh.
6: So Rodney has his cage and then he decides he wants to try it out. So he finds a boat, gets a crew together.
5: And so we went out on this trip and...
6: They took the boat out to this place called Dangerous Reef for a reason.
3: Great name.
6: A little bit of a great white hotspot. They head out to these waters and eventually they see a fin. So Rodney rigs up this cage.
5: Lowered it over the side, jumped in the cage.
6: And then he's just waiting, peering out into the dark water. Some fish dart by, the sunlight flashing off their scales. And then he says,
5: I was looking and I just saw shadows
6: drifting past the back of the boat.
5: Just shadows down the end, now and again. And then all of a sudden I turn to my right and there's a submarine swimming past with eyes. And it swam only about 3 meters or 10 feet in front of me and almost looked like it was man-made because it was so big.
6: Rodney feels himself recoil.
5: I'd moved to the back of the cage.
6: And with his back pressed against the back of the cage, he looks at the shark for the first time. Just stares at it.
5: This great big silver gray great white shark.
6: And he's staring at it. He realizes the shark is not even really looking at him.
5: It didn't take any notice of me in the cage at all. It just was more interested in the fish. And that certainly was a big help for me.
6: After that first day in the cage, Rodney found that it got easier and easier to return to the ocean.
5: Spent thousands of hours in the water.
6: His fear of being attacked, it never completely went away.
5: But

0: if I had worries about sharks.
1: He would just tell himself.
0: Generally, sharks don't like humans.
1: And he'd think about how indifferent that shark was to him when he was in the cage. And not only that, like how beautiful it was. And so pretty soon he started sharing that experience with other people. Like they would call him up and say they wanted to go out and see the sharks too. Because that was the only way you could see a great white shark.
0: Nobody had filmed or photographed great whites underwater.
1: So Rodney started bringing filmmakers out there.
0: One from Italy and one from England.
1: And more people want to see it. And more people want to see it.
0: And I got this call from Hollywood.
1: Somebody working with a 27-year-old filmmaker named Steven Spielberg.
0: They were making a big budget shark film.
2: Oh, the Jaws people call him.
1: Yes, yes.
0: Nobody knew it was Jaws at the time. They said they wanted to try and get some realistic footage in there. And I was pretty excited about this and they wanted to come out for 6 weeks.
1: So Rodney brought them out and they shot hours and hours of footage. And then that crew, they went back to Hollywood. Fast forward a little while and the movie comes out. And as we all know, monster shark terrorizing beachgoers,
3: eating me.
1: Hunting them down, never giving up. But the weird thing is, when you watch the movie,
4: you really didn't see a shark very often.
1: You get an hour into the film without seeing a shark.
4: Yeah, you really don't see a lot of shark footage in that movie.
1: Chris Logan, the shark scientist from before.
4: And I think that was actually the brilliance in the movie.
5: The best monster movies always work by withholding the thing that you're supposed to be frightened of. And that really amplifies fear by causing this cognitive uncertainty. What is it? What can it do?
1: This is Jeffrey Cohen,
5: professor of English and dean of humanities at Arizona State University.
1: And he studies monster stories.
5: Godzilla.
1: Frankenstein.
5: Vampire movies. You name it.
1: And he says in all of these stories,
5: it's really when the monster is continually just at the edge of vision. Those are the moments that just keep you on edge. And that is one of the reasons I think Jaws is so effective. It waits.
1: Instead of showing you the shark, you just hear that iconic score.
5: And you very quickly learn in that film that the soundtrack takes the place of the monster. Once you see it, it's actually not quite as scary anymore.
1: Which is kind of like the exact thing Rodney learned for himself when he went down into the cages and the thing he wanted to share with other people. And so when Rodney saw the movie,
0: I was embarrassed. I had no idea at the time that was going to frighten so many people out of the water. I didn't even tell people for 10 years that I really worked on it because it was totally against what I wanted to do. I wanted to get people to understand and like sharks better. This made them hate sharks.
2: Well, yeah. I mean, it's like he invented this whole contraption to see it more clearly and then ended up being complicit in this kind of like infection in our minds of seeing it as something so scary.
1: Yeah, like he was able to kind of like paint this masterpiece of a shark. And then we kind of wiped away all of these beautiful details. And all that was left was this outline of this creature that just feels so ominous. And that's not actually the version of the white shark that Rodney knows. It's just kind of the one that got handed to us. And so I decided I needed to see the shark Rodney wanted us to see for myself. But before we get into the water, I think we should actually start with the onslaught of shark movies that were inspired by Jaws.
5: All right, so there are 180 or so monster shark films.
1: Wait, 180? No way.
5: There are at least 180 that are listed on the Internet Movie Database.
1: I definitely know Sharknado. What else is there?
5: You know Sharknado, but do you know Sharknado 2, 3, 4, 5, and 6?
1: Oh, my God.
5: Where in part 6, they return back in time to Sharknado 1.
1: Well, of course.
5: So, I mean, that Deep Blue Sea.
6: We're stuck in the middle of the ocean.
5: Open Water.
7: How big is that thing?
5: The Meg, followed by a cheap remake called Jurassic Shark, which is not nearly as good.
1: Ooh.
5: The Reef, Ghost Shark. in that one, even if you kill the shark, you're not done because its ghost will come back and get you.
3: They've tasted human flesh!
5: Two-headed shark is exactly what's advertised.
7: No!
5: Double the trouble. Followed, of course, by three-headed shark in 2015, five-headed shark in 2017, and then six-headed shark in 2018, at which point it looked like a starfish with all kinds of shark heads on it.
1: Oh, my God.
5: There's almost every kind of shark movie, and what I love about the whole shark genre is that it looks to free the shark from the constraints of being underwater so that sharks can be everywhere. There's sky sharks.
8: Sharks? But they can fly?
5: Avalanche sharks.
9: They swim through the snow like other sharks move through water.
5: Beat.
3: I can make it!
5: It's about sharks in a supermarket.
1: Where are they in a supermarket?
5: Well, the supermarket does flood. But it's just after movie like this.
1: So Jaws like kicked off this world, like this universe of shark monsters, taking them out of their world and like dragged them into ours. And I kind of just wanted to go and see it for myself.
10: I mean, I know this works for your guy, that seeing it made him less afraid. But like, I mean, I think you're going to go down there and see like, oh, this thing is bigger than me. It is capable of completely tearing me to shreds. There is a possibility that you're gonna get down there and just be more afraid of it.
2: Yeah,
1: I think I actually want to know. So,
11: as you exit the aircraft, please mind your head.
1: I hopped on a plane to this town in South Australia called Port Lincoln, informally known as Tuna Town. It's this little fishing town, and that's where Rodney's cage diving boat leaves from.
2: Okay.
12: We got the shark on the side and everything.
1: Got to the dock. We drop our bags. We do some paperwork. Basically, like, sign away our lives. And then we set sail.
13: Hold on. Don't move up the rat.
1: Where we will spend the next 4 days looking for great white sharks.
10: Is there a lesser white shark?
1: It's a good question. No, there's not. It used to be like the white shark all along. And then once they started becoming scarier and scarier around the era of Jaws, we started calling them great whites to add fear to them. Yeah.
10: What?
2: They just added it. It's not like actually the scientific name.
1: Yeah. No. So all the scientists now, you'll hear them just say white shark because it's like rebranding the shark.
10: Huh. Okay, so you're on the boat.
1: Yep.
2: And how many people are there?
1: I think it's like 15 passengers plus the crew.
2: Okay.
14: I come from France, Paris.
1: These people are from all over the world.
15: Lausanne, New York City, best place on earth.
16: I'm from Japan.
1: And they're all so excited to see a white shark.
14: I want to see the great white shark.
1: Which was just like a fascinating little world for me to drop into.
17: I'm passionate with sharks.
1: Because, you know, like most people hope they never see one.
18: I want to meet the apex predators in their natural state.
1: There are these two brothers.
19: Sergio, who loves sharks more, you or me?
1: Who were so into sharks.
20: I think I do, yeah.
1: They were competitive about it.
21: I love them, but he adores them.
1: The older one said that when he was in kindergarten, he did a presentation about sharks.
19: And I even wrote it wrong on the board with a CH, so just said sharks. Because I didn't know English, but I knew a lot about sharks.
1: And he ended up getting in trouble because he had taken these books out of the local library.
19: And I was so amazed by the shark pictures in the book, so I cut out the pictures with the scissors. And I was like looking at the pictures in my room and being so obsessed with them.
2: Yeah. That's amazing. You just picture like the exact silhouette.
1: Yeah, exactly. So from Port Lincoln, we sailed for hours, like 4, 5, 6 hours, to this remote group of islands called the Neptune Islands.
19: There's a wild, rough sea bumping against the rocks. I will describe it as rough. Yeah,
22: very rugged, like dark blue water, dark gray rocks.
1: It seems sort of barren, but
19: you feel that there's something around here. It's a feeling, you know?
1: As soon as we anchored there, we noticed this intense smell, which is actually coming from us.
23: I think that's called chum. It's like minced up bits of fish guts and skin and heads and stuff.
1: The crew is throwing like buckets of fish parts off the back of the boat.
24: I have a hat with a ribbon on it that says Master Beta.
1: And
22: I just heard that white thing. Did
23: what
22: you
23: was
22: see that?
23: That?
1: all of a sudden, these colors start flashing across the water.
2: What?
1: White and gray and silver.
0: And they look like little sharks if you don't see their mouths.
1: But
4: no sharks.
1: They're not sharks.
4: No shark, we're sharkless.
1: Which is kind of the point. The bait is supposed to attract the smaller fish, which attract the sharks. But a day went by.
7: Are we seeing anything?
16: No, not yet, not yet.
1: And then another day.
4: I see literally nothing.
20: I see nothing.
25: Nope. I see water.
1: And there was just nothing.
2: It's wild to me. You're pouring like blood, meat, flesh, fish corpses, all this stuff in, and it's like days?
1: Days.
2: I would be like, oh, they'd be there, and they'd go, you know, and they'd be there within 34 seconds.
1: I know, but that's not what happened. So 2 days have passed out of four, and we haven't seen a single shark.
2: Wow.
1: And so there's just this cloud like looming over the boat. And so we go to bed that night and we're like, we really hope that tomorrow, like, we'll see one.
2: No, I'm sorry, though. I'm sorry. I need for the rest of us who aren't in this deranged epicenter of the world where you want to see sharks.
1: Yeah.
2: Like, I love knowing that you poured gallons of blood into the water and didn't see the sharks.
1: Yeah.
2: This is the best story ever.
1: It's great news for you. Yeah. You're in the sharkiest waters of all waters and they're not coming. And so, like, the next day, bright and early, the first cage goes down because they send the cages down even if they don't see a shark on the top, just in case there's something down there.
2: Yeah.
1: So I'm up on the top of the boat next to the skipper because he's the one that controls the crane.
2: Mm-hmm.
1: And then suddenly, he pauses.
26: I don't know if she just said five pulls there.
1: He feels five pulls on this string.
26: Yeah. Oh, I thought it was five.
1: The string that runs down to a cage they've lowered 60 feet to the bottom. And the people down there, they'll pull on the string to communicate with the surface.
26: Five pulls for a shark, so hopefully it is one down there.
1: And eventually,
27: okay, I think they're coming up.
1: The skipper winches the cage up.
27: Okay, guys, can you report back?
20: We did. We saw a white shark.
1: And they had actually seen the shark. They were so excited. And then all of a sudden it was my turn. Like, the crew was like, get your stuff on.
27: We're gonna do it, okay.
1: It's go time.
10: Okay, and how does that feel?
1: I'm a little bit confused. I'm a little bit like, I'm so happy that we finally have a shark around. Like, it had been so long. But then I'm also kind of nervous when the reality of it set in. Like, oh, it's actually down there. It kind of feels like what you're in a line to just go on like a terrifying roller coaster. And you've just seen all of these people with like shocked smiley faces, like tumbling off. And then you get buckled in and there's like no turning back. Like, it feels both exciting and terrifying.
27: Okay, guys, welcome to the cage. Right.
2: Is anyone in the cage with you?
1: Four people fit. One of them is a dive master. So you're with someone at all times.
27: All right, regulators in. Leading back. And
1: And once the four of us settle into the corners of the cage, our dive master signals to the skipper.
27: Okay, slow, nice and slow, please. Make sure you hold on.
1: We're ready to go down. So we get dropped down, like we're taking an elevator deep into the ocean. And as we go, it gets darker and darker and darker. And you can see less and less because you're getting further away from the sun. And eventually we get down to around 60 feet. And the cage stops moving. And all I can see is this barren sand of the ocean floor. And above it is just this abyss of blue. I was bracing. It was just like so much fear building of what's gonna come out of that blue. And like, when is it gonna come out and which direction is it gonna come from? All I can hear is the sound of my breath, which was very heavy. And then I hear this scraping sound. And it's the dive master scraping this little metal knife against the side of the cage. And the sound is supposed to get the sharks interested to come closer, but it kind of feels like a dinner bell. And then I feel a tap on my shoulder, and I like look over to the left, like behind my shoulder, and it's the dive instructor, and she just puts her hand in the shape of a fin on top of her head, kind of like to signal shark, and then points into the corner. And as I turned, I remembered this thing Rodney had told me.
3: Don't just look at their heads, at their teeth, because everybody's frightened of their teeth. Look at the rest of the body.
1: And then out of the darkness, it comes truly out of the darkness, swims this white shark. It was a young one, so it was smaller, 6.5 feet, gray top with this scraggly white line and belly halfway through it, little black tips on the front fin. But the thing that's most striking about it is the way it moved. No thrashing or darting like in the movies. Just sort of floating.
3: You know, they fly like aeroplanes, or aeroplanes fly like great white sharks. They have to dip a wing to turn.
5: And their moves seem to be incredibly deliberate and relaxed.
1: White shark researcher Greg Skomal.
5: They don't do anything that's going to waste their time.
1: The shark, it kind of felt like it was orbiting us. Like it kind of fades in and out of your view and comes, goes in and comes out and goes beneath you and then it kind of comes towards you.
5: It's just like, wow.
1: It's beautiful.
5: You're looking at a prehistoric beast, millions of years old.
1: Like it was carved by time to be exactly where it is.
6: Sharks are 465 million years old, you know. They've been on Earth for such a long time.
1: This is John Long.
6: Strategic professor in paleontology at Flinders University in South Australia.
1: Now, that amount of time is hard to wrap your head around, but John helped me.
6: They're more than twice as old as dinosaurs. They're way older than trees. Flowering plants.
1: They were around before Everest was even a mountain. All of the continents that we live on today, they looked nothing like they do.
6: They're even older than the rings of Saturn.
1: And I mean, over these eons, sharks had to survive all five of Earth's major mass extinctions.
6: Volcanic eruptions, a massive asteroid, ice ages.
1: Outcompete other major predators.
6: Gigantic pliosaurs with banana-sized teeth and walking whales.
1: And along the way,
6: they just absolutely exploded in diversity.
1: So that today,
7: sharks fill so many different niches.
1: According to Jade Elcock, a shark researcher at the Woods Hole Oceanographic Institute,
7: they are all over the place. There's sharks in the tropics. There's sharks in the Arctic. I mean, a bull shark was found so far up the Mississippi River, it was in Illinois.
1: There's all these different versions of sharks, carved in their own bizarre ways. It almost makes the white shark seem boring.
7: If you love the white shark, no hate to you. I also love the great white shark. But sharks are incredible. They are diverse. I'll just go through a bunch of them.
1: Take it from the top.
7: I mean, some sharks only get to be about 8 inches long. Mm-hmm. Well, the largest whale shark was almost 62 feet long. So just the sheer difference in the size range. We have glow-in-the-dark sharks, like lantern sharks, that glow on their bellies.
1: Ooh.
7: There's a shark species that spews bioluminescent goo from pockets near its fins, likely for avoiding and confusing predators.
1: No way!
7: The rig shark can snap its teeth together to make kind of a clicking sound, while the swell shark will swallow a bunch of seawater, blow up like a big sharky water balloon,
1: and
7: that makes it more difficult for predators to eat it.
1: Wow. Oh.
7: And, of course, the Greenland shark can live literally hundreds of years. I'm sure there are Greenland sharks in the ocean right now that were alive during the time of Alexander Hamilton and the time that the musical about his life was written. Isn't that wild to think about?
1: Yeah.
7: Hundreds of years. Oh.

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3: Hello.
4: Hello.
2: And we're starting today with our shark guide in residence, Rachel Cusick, and this lady.
3: I'm Alison Cock. I'm a marine biologist.
2: In South Africa, at a car wash.
3: Oh my gosh, yes.
5: Today, Alison works for South Africa's national parks. But back in the 90s, young, without a lot of money.
3: I was a student at the University of Cape Town working at that car wash that you mentioned.
5: It was a small little spot, not one of those drive-through car washes with those like flying sponges.
3: It was all by hand. And my role was to check the cars for valuables and move the cars from the wash basin through to the dry basin. I used to also love just being around water. So that was another draw card for the car wash.
4: Wow. And you're like, I'll even drink the soapy water of a car wash, even if it's not the ocean.
3: Close to water. And
5: one day, you know, Alison's doing her thing, wash, rinse, repeat. When one car, it kind of changed her life, this car.
2: Is this going? How did a car at a car wash change someone's life? Okay, keep going.
4: She checks for the front valuables, nothing there, nothing in the back seat, but she then goes to the trunk.
2: Dead body in the trunk.
4: Dead body in the trunk, exactly. She opens up this trunk, and inside the trunk are these photographs.
3: They just blew me away.
5: There, in full color, is this image of a shark.
3: This incredibly big, massive, great white shark.
5: Soaring above the waves below.
3: Completely out of the water, flying fully in the air like an aeroplane.
5: It was unlike anything she'd ever seen.
3: Absolutely. But I was quite skeptical.
4: Like you thought they were Photoshopped or something.
3: Well, at the time, Photoshop wasn't. I thought they were fake, you know. I couldn't believe that I'd spent 3 years at university studying marine biology and not one time did anybody mention flying great white sharks.
5: And so, you know, when the car owner returned to get his car, Alison asked him, like, what is this photo? Is this fake?
3: And he said, it's real, that a friend of his takes these photographs. And I just said to him, look, this car wash will be on me if you introduce me to your friend. And a few weeks later,
5: Alison is on a boat with that friend,
3: Chris Fellows,
5: and also one of his friends, a guy named Rob.
2: And was there any part of her that was like, they photoshopped this image and now they're kidnapping me?
4: Well, that's what I was saying. Like, very trusting of you to leave these men and go out on their boat.
3: Looking back, it probably was, yeah.
5: Anyhow.
3: I mean, it was a beautiful day. It was a flat day and there was very little wind.
5: The sun hadn't risen yet. The sky was totally black. And they were headed out to a place called Seal Island.
3: About a 25-minute boat trip.
5: This massive breeding colony of seals. And as they're getting closer, she starts hearing the sounds of 60,000 seals.
3: You just listen to the seals and you listen to the ocean and the seabirds. But
5: no sharks.
3: So, you know, Chris kept saying to me, keep your eyes peeled. And him and Rob were really vigilant and they're staring and they're looking. And the whole time, I still was not believing it. You know, I was still remained very, very skeptical.
5: When suddenly
3: Chris shouts, predation! And right in front of my eyes,
5: where this little helpless seal is floating,
3: literally within 10 meters,
5: the water seems to like open up. As this giant, giant shark,
3: this incredible animal,
5: comes flying out from below in the sky. And time kind of like slows down at this point for her. Like,
3: I'm in shock.
5: Her eyes bulge out of her face and it's just like this massive shark suspended in air. It's like defying every
4: not just gravity, it's like defying every version of any shark that she's ever seen, thought about, or learned about in her entire life. It's just like right in front of her.
3: There was no fear. I don't know if it was ignorance. I felt awe. I just saw majesty. I just saw this incredible beauty.
4: And then
3: the shark lands back in the water, actually moving the boat with the wave from the big splash. And I'm still standing there in complete awe. And I just went, okay, this is me for the rest of my life. I'm going to study these sharks.
4: And that's exactly what she did. She went back to school, got her master's, then her PhD, and started making more and more trips out there. And what she quickly discovered was, while this is an awesome thing to watch as a human being on a boat.
6: One of the days I saw 42 great white attacks.
4: No way!
6: Yeah.
4: If you were a seal on Seal Island, this place was terrible.
6: I've seen great whites like flying out of the water with this seal in its mouth, and the seal is kind of like never giving up.
4: Until crunch.
6: And I mean, you're just screaming when you see it happen.
4: That, by the way, is Neil.
7: Dr. Neil Hammerschlag.
4: He's a marine ecologist and a shark researcher. He was spending a ton of time out there, just like Allison.
6: If you saw like a lone seal coming back to the island and they're like a small kind of baby seal, which would have, you know, smaller claws and not as experienced, like you would watch it and pull out your camera. I know it sounds terrible, but like you could pretty much be sure a great white would come flying out of the water with this seal in its mouth like minutes later.
4: And Neil started to wonder, like, do these seals register how awful this place is to be a seal? Like, do they feel the fear that I can just see so clearly?
6: So I designed the study where we would actually go to the island, get up on the island, collect seal poop.
4: You did the same exact thing on other islands.
6: Islands where there weren't sharks. Then analyze the seal poop for stress levels, stress hormone levels.
4: And what, like cortisol? What were
6: cortisol,
4: you looking for?
6: Cortisol, yeah, like mm-hmm. metabolized cortisol.
4: And what he found was that the seals that live on Seal Island have stress levels that are 4 times higher than the seals on all the other islands.
8: Wow.
6: Yeah, like quadruple levels of stress.
4: And Neil says you can kind of just see this with the naked eye.
6: Yeah, I mean, in the shallow water, the sharks couldn't really ambush them. So the seals would always stay within 5 meters of the island. It seemed like the sharks were controlling their behaviors through just a landscape of fear. They were causing these seals to not go and do whatever they want or hang out wherever they want or behave any way that they wanted. They were keeping them under control.
4: The way that we imagine sharks, the way that we see them in movies.
9: Sharks? What, they can fly?
4: Like, that is what they were.
10: Something's following us.
11: I can make it!
4: To the seals on Seal Island.
12: They've tasted human flesh!
10: Oh, God!
4: However.
13: Now, you've seen how bad things can get and how quick they can get that way. Well, they can get a whole lot worse.
4: For the seals and the sharks of Seal Island, all of that was about to get flipped on its head.
14: And we're going to find a way to get out of here.
4: And we are going to get back to those great whites and those little seals in just a minute. But first, you know, there are other fish in the sea.
3: We'd been monitoring, so
4: back in 2015, Allison Koch, that shark researcher who got her start because of a photograph she had seen, she received another photo of another kind of shark in the bay. But this one, it was different.
3: Absolutely. Divers sent me photographs of these dead seven-gill sharks lying at the bottom of the ocean.
4: These seven-gill sharks, they're smaller than their great white cousins, a little narrower. But what struck Allison was that on each of the sharks,
3: there was this huge gaping wound, like the shark had literally been cut and sliced open.
4: And the slice was so clean, it almost looked like a surgical wound.
3: My immediate suspicion was people that had did it. And that's kind of where we had to leave it because all we had was photographs.
4: But then just a couple months later, another dead seven-gill shark was found by a different diver. And so she's like,
3: please collect it. Please collect it.
4: She wants to do like Law and Order Shark View.
8: Shark View.
4: So anyway,
3: they collected it for me and we did the necropsy at the dive shop. And
4: as she's poking around at it, she realizes
3: again it was
4: it has the exact same wound as the last one did.
3: This clean wound between the pectoral fins of the shark.
5: And that, weirdly,
3: on closer inspection, the liver was gone.
4: The liver had been taken out.
3: Just the liver.
7: It's like creepy, like Hannibal serial killer vibes.
4: Yeah. Or maybe like poaching or some shady black market stuff.
3: Yeah, I didn't know.
4: But it doesn't end there. And here is where those great whites on Seal Island swim back into the story. In 2017, Allison gets a call from another Allison, who's another researcher who studies sharks down kind of like the coast of South Africa. And she's like, Allison, there's this massive great white shark that's washed ashore. And guess exactly what it looks like, Latif.
7: It's got the same slash.
4: The slash down the body, liver is missing.
3: Everything looked exactly the same.
7: Very weird.
4: I know. And it's about to get even weirder, because right around the time Allison hears about this one sliced open great white,
6: the sharks at Seal Island literally disappeared.
4: Again, Neil Hammerschlag.
6: Like, they were gone.
3: So again, I was like, gosh, you know, what could this be? What's going on?
4: And finally, on the 16th of May, 2022, Allison gets her answer.
3: So, we were contacted by a drone pilot, and he captured the most extraordinary footage.
4: There's no sound, but the video starts with this big, wide shot looking straight down into this bluish green ocean, maybe like 50 feet below. And right in the center of the frame, you see this shark and this giant, giant white-spotted black orca. For a while, the pair is just eyeing each other, swimming in these tighter and tighter circles around and around. Until, slyly, a second orca swims into the right of the frame.
3: And the white shark can only keep its eye on one orca at a time.
4: The second orca starts to slowly glide towards them. Until suddenly it darts, slamming the shark, rendering it motionless, turning the water frothy white. A moment later, as the froth fades, the orca swims next to the motionless shark. This time, baring its teeth, it slices out the shark's liver.
7: Oh.
4: Before the clip ends, you can actually even see the orcas start feasting on this white, fleshy pouch. And the shark slowly starts to sink, fading into the blue depths of the ocean.
3: This was unbelievable. Unbelievable.
2: Okay, so it's the orcas who are killing the sharks.
4: Yeah, so these livers of sharks, they're super nutrient rich. They're really fatty. They actually take up like a third of the shark's body. And so they are like the creme de la creme for these orcas. They are just this massive meal for them. So they go in and they take the liver, and then they actually just leave.
2: Huh.
4: Yeah. I mean, even Allison found this hard to believe.
3: I was in denial for a very long time. Because for me, white sharks were always the apex predator.
2: Oh, wow. Okay, so we're saying the orcas killed all the great whites at Seal Island?
4: Well, it seems like they definitely killed some of them. And Neil is quick to point out that we humans killed some of them as well.
6: The nets, right? The lethal netting program. The
4: government has had nets in the water to protect swimmers. And something like 30 sharks get caught in these nets and killed every year, which is a lot for great white shark populations. So that's definitely a part of their decline. Allison would agree. But here is where things get even more shocking for our apex shark predators. Allison says that for the orcas to clear all the great white sharks at a Seal Island, the orcas didn't need to kill all of them.
3: No, this is the whole point.
4: Allison and her grad students and some researchers in the area, they had tagged a bunch of these sharks. And when they looked at that tagging data, they found
3: that after each predation event,
4: you know, each orca attack,
3: took the sharks longer to come back and fewer came back. Until eventually, after about 4 or 5 of these predation events that we knew of, the white sharks stayed away and didn't come back. And so, you know, it's very possible that the fear of predation, the fear of being predated on, made the white sharks abandon Seal Island.
2: But, like, I can imagine an individual shark getting attacked and then leaving, or even, like, if it sees a friend or family member or something getting attacked and then they leave as, like, a little family unit. But, like, it's not like they have, like, a giant, like, WhatsApp group or something where they can, like, they're all gonna, you know, leave en masse. Like, how does that even work?
4: Like a community watch program, but for sharks.
2: Yeah. Yeah, like,
4: well, actually, they kind of do. Like, they have this very cool trick.
15: I mean, the sharks aren't stupid. Fear can spread through a population in much the same way as it can through, a group of people.
4: I spoke to this man named Colin Brown. He's the head of this fish lab at Macquarie University in Australia.
16: I think one interview called you Dr. Fishfields or something.
15: Yes, I speak for the fish.
4: And he explained to me how fear can spread literally through the water.
15: So if a shark is injured or killed,
4: it releases this chemical.
15: A very particular chemical, which in the German word is called Schreckstoff, which literally translates to scary stuff.
4: Signaling, like, something bad is happening here. Go protect yourself, like, get away.
2: Whoa.
4: And if a situation is bad enough,
15: Schreckstoff can set off a contagion, effectively a behavioral contagion, and an entire population could potentially develop a fear response.
4: Almost like a scream echoing through a crowd. Like, it's funny to me that, like, they are the, like, poster child for scary, especially these flying white sharks. And yet when you get to know them, they are just these little fish that are scared of bigger fish. That, like, as Colin says, there's always something scarier.
15: Yeah, there's always a bigger fish in the sea, right? And that is virtually true of every animal. The more we find out about fishes and sharks and these sorts of aquatic animals, the more we realize we're basically fish with some tweaks. Of course, we've come quite some way, but nonetheless, our physiology and our sort of behavioral responses haven't really changed that much.
4: So next time you're afraid of a shark, just remember, they have feelings too.
2: This episode was reported by Rachel Cusick and produced by Rachel Cusick, Simon Adler, and Maria Paz Gutierrez, with production help from Becky Lax. It was edited by Pat Walters and fact-checked by Diane Kelly, with mixing help and sound design by Jeremy Bloom. And special thanks to Katie Ayers.
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17: 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A flood watch goes into effect tomorrow morning. Morning showers and then thunderstorms by the afternoon. Humid with highs in the lower 80s. It's 10 o'clock.
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19: I'm Jill Deacon, in for Tom Power. Welcome to Q. Some of you know him as Appa. For some of you, he is the living, breathing Uncle Iroh. Paul Sun Hyung Lee is on the show today. He'll tell you what it's like to adapt a beloved animated character for live action and why his self-described geekdom is actually very helpful for his role in Avatar: The Last Airbender. And from the wilds of Vancouver Island to the international stage, Alicia Biro is blowing up around the world as a jazz pop superstar, but she still makes time to post weekly Transcription Tuesday videos so that everyone can learn from the jazz greats who inspire her passion. You'll hear her brand new song today on Q.

0: Live from NPR News in Washington, I'm Ryland Barton. The U.S. military says it ended its latest round of airstrikes targeting Iran as the nations vie for control of the Strait of Hormuz. The strikes came as the British military reported yet another tanker came under attack in the strait. Yemen's Iranian-backed Houthi rebels have announced an embargo against Saudi Arabia. It comes in retaliation for a blockade on Yemen and a recent attack on Sana'a International Airport. The embargo affects the gateway to the Red Sea as Saudi Arabia seeks an alternative to the Strait of Hormuz on the Persian Gulf side of the country. The blockade raises fears of further destabilization of the world's energy market, as Suzanne Maloney of the Brookings Institution explains.
1: If you saw a closure of the Red Sea in addition to a closure of the Strait of Hormuz at this point in the conflict, with strategic reserves having been drawn down as significantly as they have and without a lot of opportunity during the ceasefire to in fact restore them, we would see potentially some overreaction from both oil markets and the broader economy in terms of inflation. So I think there's going to be a real time pressure.
0: The FDA retracted test results identifying cyclospora on samples of lettuce from Taylor Farms in Mexico. This false positive result shows how hard it is to trace the source of the outbreak, as NPR's Yuki Noguchi reports.
2: Cyclospora parasites are hard to test for and trace. The tested sample might not reflect the entire crop, for example. Plus, Rutgers microbiologist Donald Schaffner says there are often unrelated cases that crop up every summer.
3: Just because you're sick with cyclospora right now doesn't mean that you're part of this cluster of cases that have an epicenter in Michigan and Ohio. Sometimes we can figure out what's causing it, and sometimes we can't.
2: For now, regulators recommend avoiding the recalled Taylor Farms lettuce. Yuki Noguchi, NPR News.
0: A federal judge has temporarily halted the proposed merger of Paramount Skydance and Warner Brothers Discovery. This pauses what would be the largest deal in Hollywood history, as NPR's Mondolito Del Barco reports.
4: The judge ruled in favor of the temporary halt while considering an antitrust lawsuit filed by attorneys general from 12 states, including California and New York. They're trying to block the $111 billion merger, which they argue is unlawful. Last week, California AG Rob Bonta's office argued in court that the deal would unfairly give too much power to the combined company Paramount and Warner Brothers, resulting in fewer movies and TV shows made, job losses at the studios, and higher prices for consumers. All of these are claims that David Ellison's company, Paramount Skydance, denies. It's asking that any litigation be settled by the end of September, when the company would have to begin paying fees of $7 million a day for any delay. Mandalit Del Barco, NPR News.
0: This is NPR. The Women's Tennis Association is introducing one-off mandatory gene testing for all players, updating its eligibility policy to include gender screening based on biological sex ahead of the 2028 Olympics in L.A. The International Olympic Committee introduced a gender eligibility policy earlier this year to align with President Trump's executive order on transgender athletes. A new study finds many packaged foods that claim to contain avocado oil don't contain what the label says. NPR's Maria Godoy has more.
5: Browse the aisles of the grocery store and you'll find chips, dressings, and mayonnaise all boasting that they're made with avocado oil. But when UC Davis professor Selena Wong noticed this trend, she got curious because her past research has found that most bottled avocado oils sold in stores are either rancid or they've been adulterated with other oils. So she submitted 54 products to chemical analysis and found that 89% showed signs of being mixed with other cheaper oils like soybean oil.
6: If you're buying avocado oil products, it's very likely that you are not getting what you're paying for.
5: She says that's a problem because avocado oil products are often significantly more expensive than those made with other oils. Maria Godoy, NPR News.
0: Mount Olympus, the mythological home of ancient Greece's gods, may soon join UNESCO's World Heritage List. Greeks hope the mountain's blend of myth, culture, and natural beauty will secure it a place when the World Heritage Committee meets in South Korea next week. Locals say the mountain needs protection as an increase in tourism impacts the environment. It's NPR.
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0: You are listening to Q from CBC on public radio in the United States and across North America on Sirius XM 169. I'm Jill Deacon, sitting in for Tom Power. I wonder if you've ever had this happen. You have really fond memories of an animated series that you absolutely loved as a kid. I mean, the show that you woke up early for on Saturday mornings. And then, has there ever been a remake of that show? If so, you probably know that feeling of nervous anticipation. Will the remake live up to the love that you have of the original? Paul Sun-Hyung Lee knows exactly what that feels like. You might know him best for his role as Appa, or Mr. Kim, in Kim's Convenience. Or, if you're a fan of Star Wars and The Mandalorian, you know him for his role as Captain Carson Teva. But for the past couple of years, he's been stepping into another massive franchise with Netflix's live-action adaptation of Avatar, The Last Airbender. Now, I should clarify, we're not talking about the blue people Avatar here, the one that James Cameron made. I'm talking about The Last Airbender. It originally came out in 2005 as an animated series. It's a fantasy adventure following a young boy named Aang. He has special powers, and his job is to stop an army from the Fire Nation as it wages a war for global domination. Now, if you're not familiar with it, I really cannot overstate just how popular this show is. Millions of fans around the world gathered around the TV, probably with Fruit Loops, to watch it. To this day, it is still a hugely streamed series. In the live-action adaptation, Paul plays Uncle Iroh, a retired Fire Nation general who is a bit haunted by the sins of his past. I got to talk to him all about it. Here is my conversation with Paul Sun-Hyung Lee. Paul, welcome. Nice to have you here.
1: Thank you so much for having me.
0: Congratulations on the second season, and I understand there's a third. I was reading something interesting about this, that as soon as the announcement came about that there was going to be a live-action version of Avatar, there was a real push from the fan base to have you cast as Uncle Iroh. How aware were you of that?
1: I sort of knew a little bit about it.
0: Do you have a sense as to why that? What I mean,
1: honestly, I think it was because I didn't watch the series until 2017. I think we were still shooting Kim's Convenience at the time, and actually, it was Jean Yoon who she'd seen the entire series with her son, and she said, "You need to watch this. You're a nerd. You'll love this." And so I did, and I absolutely fell in love with it. And so there were some rumblings out there that had been fan casted by a lot of people who were fans of the animated series. And, you know, when they heard Netflix was adapting it, they said, well, who would you cast in this? And immediately I think I sprung to mind just because I'm an older Asian gentleman with facial hair, and I spoke with an accent in the show. And that is, if you boil down the absolute sort of
0: bare bones,
1: like the simplest sort of description of Uncle Iroh in the animated series, that's about it, basically. I mean, I look at that and I kind of go, yeah, that fits. I see that. I can see that.
0: You're being very modest, of course. You're not mentioning at all your talent and your charisma and all the things that fans love about you in any role. So, and anyway, so obviously the fans got their wish, but I also understand that in the step in between, which was your audition,
1: yes,
0: you didn't even know you were auditioning for this. You
1: no.
0: thought you were auditioning for a basketball film called Blue Dawn, which is what? Part of their hush-hush, we mustn't sort of let word out even to those auditioning,
1: yes,
0: that this show is even happening, so we can't even tell you what role you're going for.
1: Yeah, it's standard practice now with a lot of studios, actually, just because they are so worried about leaks happening online. And one of the sources of leaks is people auditioning for it and saying, "Hey, so they're casting for these roles," and it comes out there. And then the problem with that is fans love to speculate. And they'll get a snippet of information completely out of context, and then they will build entire theories behind that. And there is a subset of fans who like to create their own fiction in their head, and they just sort of go off the deep end.
0: It can get out of control.
1: It does. And I think that just sort of speaks to the level of passion that fans have for any given sort of intellectual property that they're fans of. But at the same time, studios want to be able to surprise and delight fans. And how do you do that? You layer it with different levels of security. And so, yes, I did not know I was auditioning for Avatar: The Last Airbender, I did think it was a basketball movie. In fact, I almost didn't submit an audition for it because I was feeling lazy and I thought, basketball? I'm not a huge basketball fan, but I thought, oh, I'll do it because the lines in the audition were so well written. And I did and immediately forgot about it to the point where a month later when I got the call back from my agent, I didn't know what it was for. Blue Dawn. I couldn't even remember it. And then when I saw it, it was for, the basketball movie. Cool. I'd always wanted to be in a sports movie. So, okay, let's go.
0: At what point did you realize, no, this is actually much more up my alley?
1: It was actually...
0: Self-described geek. This was very big deal for you.
1: It was actually during the callback session because they said, oh, it's a director and producer session. They will be on the Zoom call. And I thought, oh, okay, this is like I've jumped significantly from my first submission. And in the breakdown, it said, by the way, the character of Howard, whom I was reading for, that's not his real name. His actual name is Iroh. And that sort of gave me a moment of, huh, that's weird. And then all of a sudden, all the pennies started to drop, and I thought, oh, they disguised
0: the
1: Avatar scenes. Yeah, perfectly.
0: Which, okay, so, you are famously a huge fan of Star Wars, and as I said, sort of proud geek overall. You were talking about the role that you play in The Mandalorian the last time you were here on Cue. So knowing all that, what sense of responsibility did you feel when you step into a project like Avatar?
1: Yeah, to be able to play Iroh is something that is like, wow, that's rarefied air. This is something that it's a challenge. I want to do it. And then when I booked the part, I thought, oh my God, do I really want to do it? Because it's big shoes to fill. The original actor was so beloved, the voice actor, Mako Uematsu, he passed away. And so that's a legacy. That's a legacy character with a lot of responsibility as somebody stepping in. And the previous iteration, live action version of Avatar, was not well received. You become very, very aware of the stakes. And as a nerd and as a fan, I don't want to disappoint fans either. We want to do honor to the character, do justice to this legacy that's been created.
0: What are your techniques for managing that? You know, navigating those sort of pressures.
1: One, breathe, and realize that you can only control what you can control. You know, taking that deep breath. It was the same thing with Star Wars. Being a super fan and being on set, and all of a sudden it's like, don't suck at this because you want to be asked back. And it's about doing the work, leaning back on all. The training that I received, all the hard work that I've had to put into it, it's doing your job, being professional, doing your homework, being prepped, knowing what the scene is about, making decisions about how you're going to approach this, and also being open enough to sort of move in a different direction and perhaps discovering something that might even be stronger, which is really the fun part of collaborating on a project, is right? It's not just one person controlling everything. It's a group of talented artists getting together and really, really working and collaborating and building. And sometimes there are disagreements, but it's always to serve the story and the characters and to tell the best story possible.
0: So, okay, let's have a sense of what Uncle Iroh is up to this season. I'm going to play a scene that's actually beloved by fans of the original series. We're going to play it here in the studio for you. And maybe you can tell folks who are listening on the radio what we're seeing and a bit of the background.
1: So basically, Iroh is hiding out in the city of Ba Sing Se. When he was a general with the Fire Nation, he led the siege against Ba Sing Se. It was over 600 days long, very, very bloody conflict. And he lost his son, his only son, Lu Ten. And that broke him. And at this moment, he's confronting the area, the very tree where his son was slain. And he's seeing it for the first time.
2: If only I could have helped you, my son.
1: And in our version of Avatar, Uncle Iroh has to go through a reckoning. He has to come to terms with the role he played during a war, the suffering he caused, also coming to grips with the loss of his son at this very, very this moment.
0: So going into a scene like that, you're emotional even just watching it and talking about it. You've inhabited the character that fully. What is that like to take on that moment of playing that scene that you know is so revered with such emotional weight? What's your headspace as an actor in that moment?
1: Really, my whole focus is just playing the truth of that scene, not being overly earnest, not play acting, not to make it bigger than it is, but to find the emotional truth for me as an actor.

0: this to be done right. And there was discussion as well. Should he sing the song? They asked me and I said, no, I didn't want to sing the song because A, we're doing an adaptation. We're not doing a frame by frame recreation of that scene. I think that it exists in the animated universe. It's perfect. It exists there. I don't want to sully that. But we do need to bring this scene to life, and we need to give it its own emotional weight, its own sort of cost for Iroh to come to grips and sort of see what he can do to move beyond this. Because in the animated series, when you meet Iroh, he's fully formed. He's very wise. He chuckles. There's not a lot of conflict in him. And so he's fully baked in the animated series. In our version, he's still coming to grips with what he's done.
1: And you've talked about wanting to make this role much more nuanced, certainly than the animated series, I suppose. But you've even compared it to Shakespeare, which is, you know, to performing a role in Shakespeare, which some people would, you know, think is an unusual comparison. But tell me about the approach being similar in terms of, you know, what you bring in terms of complexity, as you described, to a role.
0: It's one of those things where the character is known by so many people because of one particular performance of it, the animated performance. And it's really, really difficult to try to fill those shoes or live up to that high level of expectation, because people look at that and go, that is the quintessential version of this character. So how does one even begin that journey to sort of attempt? And for me, I didn't want to do a bad copy or an imitation. I didn't want to be Iroh light. And so the only way for me to sort of survive that is to make him my own while using the source material as a heavy backbone, as great source material to stay true to him. And so that's why Iroh doesn't have an accent in this. Mako Iwamatsu, that's his voice in the animated series. I didn't want to go there. And so we wanted to remove that, and I needed to make the character my own. And that meant as well having to explore the different facets of Iroh that weren't explored in the animated series. And the writers were fantastic with that. I think a lot of fans really love this sort of exploration of character with Iroh because, you know, some of the more savvy fans are like, hey, how come the war criminal there gets a scot-free in the animated series? They never bring it up. And so we're dealing with it in the live action version. Mm-hmm. And so for me, again, it's doing my job. It's finding the truth in it, the conflict within. Is he still dealing with it? How does he deal with it? How does anyone deal with that?
1: I'm Jill Deacon, in for Tom Power. 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
2: And this is WNYC, and you can find us online, schedules, live stream, all that fun stuff at WNYC.org. I'm Ion Levinson. New Sounds with John Schaefer is coming our way at 11 o'clock. Tomorrow we've got some nasty weather coming our way. We have a flood watch in effect starting tomorrow morning through late tomorrow night. Humid and stormy for the next couple of days. A chance of morning showers and then showers and thunderstorms likely by the afternoon. Humid conditions with highs in the lower 80s. Those showers roll right into Tuesday night, and then by Wednesday, pretty much another wash. Partly sunny, a chance of morning showers, and then showers with those thunderstorms in the afternoon. Humid with highs in the mid-80s. And all of this is, I'm guessing, coming from that tropical storm Bertha, which is now forming off the Gulf of Mexico and supposed to bring heavy rain in our direction. But right now, we're enjoying a relatively mild temperature of 73 degrees under clear skies here at our studios in Lower Manhattan. 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
1: I'm Jill Deacon. You're listening to Q. You're in the middle of my conversation with actor Paul Sun-Hyung Lee. You might remember Paul as Appa from the CBC sitcom Kim's Convenience. Well, now we're talking about his role in season 2 of Avatar, The Last Airbender. In case you just tuned in and are wildly confused, no, this is not

0: Avatar with the tall blue people. This is a live action remake of a hugely popular animated series from about 20 years ago. In the show, Paul plays Uncle Iroh, a retired general who's haunted by his past as he strives to do right by the people around him. Here's some more of my conversation with Paul Sun-Hyung Lee. You know, there's a lot of timely and heavy themes in the world of Avatar that you might not expect in a family-friendly series. You know, genocide, as you talk about war criminals, imperialism, political repression, trauma. I mean, these are things that run through the show and your character. Mm-hmm. How do you communicate those very grown-up, mature themes to what includes, not exclusively, but includes a younger audience?
1: Yeah, no, that's a great question. But I think the answer to that is really, we don't purport to answer any of these questions. We bring these issues up and hopefully it begins a conversation or discussion within the younger crowd. Say, hey, mom, hey, dad, or hey, what's this about? Like, why is this? And to have that discussion, right? Our job is to tell a story and to entertain. And I think some of the best stories are the ones that spark these conversations, these discussions. And this isn't trying to answer anything. It's just starting that conversation and seeing this is how it played out for these characters.
0: Mm. You spend a lot of time with a lot of younger actors in this series. I wonder, do you find yourself imparting some of your wisdom earned over the years you've been doing this to some of your younger co-stars?
1: Yeah. The loveliest thing about this cast is their willingness to ask question and to listen.
0: Yeah.
1: And we have these moments in the green room where we're waiting on set for them to set up the next shot. And the discussions that we have can range anywhere from the sublime to the ridiculous, because at the end of the day, they are way younger than me. They're as old as my kids and they act as such. And it's there. I had a great conversation about representation in casting and how it was when I was, you know, starting off in the 90s up until now, because you looked at the casting board of Avatar and they were nothing but Asian faces and indigenous faces. And I'd never seen something like that to that scale ever before.
0: How does that feel to you to be able to be sharing your experience and knowing that they can learn from you? I mean, how does that, you are a parent, but yeah. I mean, what does it feel like to be kind of you've got an avuncular role on the set as well?
1: First, it makes me feel really old, but it's great because when I started off, there weren't many actors of color that I got a chance to ask these questions. There were a few, but there weren't very many older Asian actors as I was sort of moving up through the ranks. We were outliers. It was just like, usually there's just one on the set because otherwise audiences would get confused if we had more than one Asian on a show, right? And so that's something that I took very, very, I've taken more and more seriously as I've gotten older, like with Kim's Convenience, from the play to the television series to suddenly you sort of grow into these roles and you're there because there aren't very many people around. And so one of the responsibilities that I take very, very seriously is being available to the younger generation of actors if they want to ask questions, to be always available to them. If you approach me or if there's a moment where I can very gently sort of say, hey, I kind of see what you're going through and sort of impart some of my wisdom or experience, then absolutely. But I never, ever try to hold court and say, hey, this is what you need to do, smarten up type thing.
0: Which speaks to, among other things, your humility. And I want to ask you about that because I know that's an important value to you. I've read interviews where you've talked about the importance of that professionalism on set and respecting all the other people whose work goes into this project that you happen to be the face of, but the lighting person and the whatever, everybody's got a role and don't assume that yours is more important. Tell me why that's, I mean, it's who you are, it would seem. I can even tell just from talking to you. But a lot of you're making a point of the importance of that. And it's something that really I was really drawn to in reading about you. And I'm curious about why that, I'm appreciative. Yeah. And I'm also curious about why that's important to you.
1: You know, I think it's literally a byproduct of being raised Asian Canadian. right? You have the two. In my mind, I think Canadians are, because I grew up here too, are some of the most humble, hardworking people. And I think that's one thing that we carry with distinction and pride. I think that Canadians can be very, very humble. But as Asians too, I was raised with the whole idea of respect your elders, respect everyone. And I just sort of carried that through professionally in my life because we are all in this working together. There is, you don't act in a vacuum unless you're in outer space, in which case you're dead. But everybody's got a job to do. And this is, for me, it's a core belief. It's something that I think it's great to be humble. But as I've gotten older as well, to learn that it's all right as well to receive your flowers, but to advocate for yourself as well. Because I think there are moments where your humility can be weaponized against you. And when you're always saying yes, what ends up happening is people start to take it for granted. And then you start I don't think people overtly try to take advantage, but they just start to expect it because, oh, you know, Paul always says yes. And then it becomes an expectation. And before you know it, you've got all these things on. And then the moment you say no, it's like, oh, well, uh-huh. Why not? You know, in my mind,
0: you live with your humility and you establish your boundaries. And find the balance between the two.
1: And it's still a battle. I'm still fighting that.
0: Okay. You've been a part of two extremely beloved global franchises at this point. If you had to pick a third.
1: Oh, my God.
0: What would it be? I know this is a
1: so
0: hard question
1: greedy.
0: For you.
1: I feel just so greedy, but there's so many things that I would love to do. But I mean, I never got a chance to do Star Trek. I grew up, I mean, you can't be Star Wars and Star Trek, but I love them both so much because I grew up, Star Wars was in the movies, Star Trek was on TV, and that was my, and we were, they were filming three series in Toronto, you know, over at Pinewood, like Star Trek Discovery, Strange New Worlds, and then Starfleet Academy, and now there's none. And that, for me, it was always like, oh, I would have loved to have been on a Star Trek series, you know, that's kind of like the nerd's EGOT type thing.
0: Right.
1: I am an equal opportunist nerd when it comes to that. It's all about nostalgia farming for me.
0: Such a treat to have you here,
1: Thank
0: Paul.
1: You.
0: Thank you so much for all of it.
1: Thank you so much for having me. I love being on the show.
0: That was my conversation with Paul Sun-Hyung Lee about his role in Avatar: The Last Airbender. Season 2 is streaming now on Netflix.

0: From his album Alouette, that's the Quebec artist Les Louanges, also known as Vincent Roberge, with the song Correct. Alouette is one of 10 albums shortlisted for this year's Polaris Music Prize. I'm Jill Deacon, sitting in for Tom Power. There's lots more Q still to come.
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0: I'm Jill Deacon, in for Tom Power. You're listening to Q. There are plenty of ways to get to know an actor. You can ask about their latest project, their process, maybe their inspirations, or you could ask whether they'd rather run into a moose or a bear. For the last little while on this show, we've been asking some of your favorite actors some rapid-fire questions that we hope reveal something to you about them that you might not have known otherwise. You can kind of think of it as our version of former late-night host Stephen Colbert's Colbert Questionnaire. Ours is called Getting to Know Q. When Tom Power was at the Banff World Media Festival, he met up with the actor Devery Jacobs from the acclaimed series Reservation Dogs and put her to the test. Take a listen.
2: My name's Tom Power. You're listening to Q. I'm here with Devery Jacobs. Hi.
3: Hey, hello.
2: We're here in Alberta for the Banff World Media Festival. We're going to play a little game called, and I hope you like the title as much as we do. It's called Getting to Know Q.
3: Oh, that's cute.
2: Wow. Pretty good. I was thinking about, we got some Q-tips here. All right, never mind. These are rapid-fire, get-to-know-you type questions, and you're going to tell me whatever bursts from your soul.
3: Okay, I guess I'm ready.
2: Number one, this is maybe related to BAMP. If you could choose one Canadian icon to hike with, who would it be?
3: Ooh, one Canadian icon to hike with. I mean, I feel like it's got to be David Suzuki.
2: David Suzuki. He'd probably point out nice things, right?
3: Absolutely. And I mean, he just turned 90, but I think he's in better shape than I am. And yeah. I would just be like trailing behind.
2: If I was to visit you in your hometown, where would you take me?
3: Where would I take you? I'd probably take you to, I'm going to take you back in time is where I'm going to take you. And I'll take you to Rabaska's, which is on the corner, which was an iconic chip stand that unfortunately burned down in like 2005. But now everybody still knows it as Rabaska's Corner.
2: You know, we can defy the laws of physics in this game.
3: Yeah, I'm taking you back in a time machine in Gunawaga.
2: Very X-Files. What's your order at Tim Hortons?
3: Double-double.
2: Double-double, really?
3: I mean, actually, no. That's when I'm like feeling crazy. But usually it's like a one cream, one milk, no sugar.
2: One cream and one milk?
3: Yeah, it's the perfect, because they use 18% cream, right? And so it's just like too intense if it's double cream.
2: No, you're absolutely right. I never considered that you could do that.
3: You know?
2: I thought they'd kick you out.
3: I'm making it very Starbucks-y for them, so I'm really pushing the line, but that is the order.
2: Have you ever asked anyone to take a selfie? Have you ever asked anyone for a selfie?
3: I'm sure that I have. I don't know if I mean, like in personal life with friends and everything, but for famous people.
2: Like a famous person.
3: Probably Ethan Hawke.
2: You asked Ethan Hawke for a selfie?
3: When we were on set of Res Dogs, yeah. I was like, you're playing my dad. Get in here, sir.
2: I like how you ordered him around a little bit. Go-to karaoke song.
3: Go-to karaoke song is unfortunately Fergalicious by Fergie.
2: No
3: it
2: way.
3: Is. Actually, it's my party trick, but I do need a few beverages before I commit to it.
2: Can you do it without the lyrics?
3: Which part?
2: Not right now. I'm not going to.
3: Okay.
2: Don't worry about it.
3: Yeah. Actually could have, but yes, I don't need lyrics, but it's fun to have them.
2: Is there an artist you are jealous or envious of?
3: So many, but I usually just take it as like, a symbol of what I want to do with my career. And so I am like really competitive with myself. I'm an Aries moon. And so I'm just like, oh, that's funny that I'm jealous because I actually want that thing.
2: Okay. Anyone in particular?
3: Tessa Thompson.
2: Yeah.
3: In her career, how she was able to do like Westworld to then go into Marvel stuff and then like also did indie film stuff like Passing and, you know, like sorry to bother you. All of her ability to like flit through all of these different types of media. And she's also just like so stunning and has brand endorsement deals with fashion houses that I'm a fan of. So yeah, I think I'm a little jelly.
2: I got a bit of a brand endorsement deal here. I don't know if you noticed that.
3: Oh, which, what's the watch? Nokia? You got this.
2: Yeah, I got a 1983. You know, I'm the chip stand of watches here. You know, I'm with you.
3: You know what? Go off.
2: Have you ever walked out of a movie?
3: Have I ever walked out of a movie? I don't think so. I'm too cheap for that. And I can't log it on Letterboxd if I don't watch it in its entirety.
2: Oh, you're a Letterboxd person?
3: Secretly. Secretly, yeah.
2: There's going to be an investigation started on
3: Reddit.
2: There
3: really better not be.
2: On Reddit right now because of that. So back home in Newfoundland, which is where I'm from, I never bring it up. When we'd have like a movie day or something like that, they would ask us to bring a party lunch.
3: Okay.
2: A party lunch is a bag of chips,
3: yep,
2: a chocolate bar, and a can of soda.
3: Excellent.
2: What is your party lunch?
3: Ooh.
2: What are the chips? What is the chocolate bar? And what's the soda?
3: What's the chips? What's the chocolate bar? What's the soda? Chips are sour cream and onion Ruffles, specifically. Soda is Coke Zero. I am a fiend. And then candy bar. I gotta say, it's Reese's peanut butter cups.
2: Oh, yeah. You get a couple for the same one.
3: Yeah. I'm also, like, never a candy person with, like, gummy bears, or I don't like sweet things that way, but chocolate anytime, anyway, any day.
2: Proudest moment of your career?
3: Proudest moment of my career was when there was a screening for What If, which was the Marvel animated series I did that was entirely in Ganyetgaha, and I'm not completely fluent, so it took a lot of work, but at the premiere that we had, I had my Dodo, my first language Mohawk speaking grandmother, on my left side, and then my 3-year-old niece, who was raised as a first language Mohawk speaker as well. And so she was only 3 years old, but didn't need any subtitles or anything. And I had both people opposite sides of me who spoke Mohawk, who understood everything completely, and who got to see this Mohawk superhero kicking ass.
2: Oh, beautiful answer. Last question. You've been cast in Ryan Coogler's new reboot of The X-Files. Congratulations.
3: Yes, I have. Thanks.
2: If you saw a UFO, would you tell anyone?
3: If I saw a UFO, I would tell people. I would tell people in my close circle, but I would not probably tell the media in fear that I would sound like a crazy person.
2: Yeah, probably a good idea. I believe you.
3: Although I think I would have a lot more fans out of it if I did that. But yeah.
2: But are they the right kind of fans?
3: I mean, that depends on who you talk to, I guess.
2: Fair enough. It's been fun getting to know you. I feel like I know you entirely now.
3: Okay, great.
2: Devery, thanks for doing this.
3: Thank you so much for having me.
0: That was another round of Getting to Know Q. Tom Power spoke to the actor Devery Jacobs at the Banff World Media Festival.

0: She's living on you.
1: That's a bit of Gentleman Blue by Vancouver Island's Alicia Biro. Alicia is one of the most exciting voices emerging from this country right now. Her songs have racked up millions of streams. She's played iconic stages. She's playing a few festivals this summer. And she's developed a huge following online through paying homage to the great pianists that have shaped her. She transcribes solos and shares them on social media. Alicia has just released her new single. It's called Reignite, and it's all about this brand new era she finds herself in. I caught up with Alicia Biro and asked her about her early influences.
2: Hi there. Thank you so much for having me.
1: Well, congratulations on all your success. This has been a crazy few years for you. Are you pinching yourself?
2: Yes, absolutely. Every day.
1: For the few people maybe left who haven't heard your sound yet, let's talk a little bit about it. Sort of a blend of jazz and pop, maybe with influences of Norah Jones, Diana Krall comes to mind. Tell me a bit about your introduction to those artists. I understand it started at home. Tell me a bit about what that was like growing up. Were your parents big music fans? Were you all singing together at home?
2: Yes, absolutely. I was very lucky that growing up, my parents are both very passionate about music. They're not musicians themselves, but they're both very musical. And so we grew up listening to a lot of Norah Jones, you know. I would always ask my mom to put it on when we were in the car, as well as Oscar Peterson was another one. My dad played a lot of incredible straight ahead jazz, and so many of those were great influences for me.
1: Can you tell me a moment or a memory that you have of really feeling moved by that kind of music when you were younger? Do you remember? I mean, you talk about requesting it when you're in the car, but do you remember the feelings it conjured in you?
2: Yeah, absolutely. I think it was just so inspiring. I grew up playing classical music, and I think that I really enjoyed it, but there was something that inspired me about the improvisational aspect of it, the freedom and flexibility of just kind of listening to the people around you and being moved by that and having that conversational nature. There was such a joy behind that that I was really inspired by.
1: Yeah, I mean, I as I understand it, you were, as you said, classically training in piano starting at age 6, and by 13 you're teaching yourself jazz by ear, which is, you know, not only impressive, but it's curious to me, the idea of what excited you about jazz at age 13. So it was that improvisation, that freedom, is that what you're saying, that you were really drawn to?
2: Yeah, exactly. I really loved the idea of coming off the paper. I often would be with people who would ask me to play piano, and I would sort of be able to perform certain pieces I had learned. But I love the idea of just being able to sit and play, and whatever those emotions were at the time, just being able to improvise and have that come out in whatever way. So I think naturally that I started writing music at the age of 13 as well. I think it was the perfect time that I started really diving into and learning from jazz as well, because I think they really, it influenced my writing a lot as well.
1: Well, all this young talent, I know, caught the attention of Bob Rock, the legendary record producer who's, I mean, worked with folks like Metallica, Bon Jovi, Cher, Michael Bublé. You're in high school and you get connected with this guy. Can you tell me that story?
2: Yeah, it was really an incredible experience. I ended up connected through performing at a local venue. I had someone come in and ask if I could teach their son, and was sort of asking about if I wrote music, and we ended up connecting, and shortly I found out that was Chris Taylor, who was the drummer in the Paolas with Bob Rock. And he was a great mentor for me, and eventually said, oh, can I send this to a friend to see what he thinks? And that ended up being Bob. And of course, I had no idea at the time, but I'm very, very grateful. They have both been incredible mentors for me, just really encouraging me to help, you know, with my songwriting, and, you know, really also showing me that music could be a career for me, because, you know, not knowing anyone who did it professionally, I think I never really knew how to do that, how to pursue that as a career. So I'm very, very grateful for both of them, that they have been in my lives.
1: So tell me too about now you're doing some inspiring and influencing yourself through social media. You're sharing some of your musical knowledge through something you call Transcription Tuesdays. Tell me a bit more about Transcription Tuesdays.
2: Yes, I think jazz is a language, and so much of jazz is really learning through listening. And transcribing is a really great element of that, of learning different solos and the chords behind them and the harmony. And so during COVID, I started deciding to share some of these transcriptions that I was learning during school. And then I just did another step of also sharing those videos so other people could see some of these solos I was inspired by. It's been really cool to see how it's been received. It's been everything from some musicians who used to transcribe have approached me and said, you've inspired me to get back into transcribing and learning more. And also some parents who've said their kids have been inspired to start learning piano and have started learning jazz, which I think is so, so cool. Being able to introduce music that has been such an incredible influence for me, and I've learned so much. It's just very special to think that that's in some way brought it to new people as well.
1: Okay, so we're going to play your latest single in just a second called Reignite. Tell me before we do that what it's about.
2: So, Reignite was the first song that has come out since my first EP, Running From Nothing. And I think it's kind of the perfect song because it's a celebration and reflection of everything that's happened over the last year, which has been a year of a lot of new things for me. Starting from when I was writing at 13, and I've been studying music for my whole life, for the last 20 years. And I think finding myself in the last year releasing music for the first time and figuring out what my sound has been after being inspired and learning from so many other musicians, and also touring for the first time and playing some of my dream venues. Like I played the Elgar Room in Royal Albert Hall, or opening at the London Palladium. I think these are all such new experiences that I'm so, so grateful for.
1: I know that, playing Albert Hall is one thing, but I know that the real dream for you has been to be on Q, at least for your mother, who's a fan. Is that right? So,
2: Yes, oh my
1: so
2: goodness.
1: another first, another big part of your extraordinary year. Tick that box. Thank you, Alicia, for being on the show. Great to talk to you.
2: Thank you so much.

0: That's Vancouver Island's Alicia Biro with her latest single, Reignite. And we know her mom is very happy right now. I'm Jill Deacon. You're listening to Q. Ontario's Stratford Festival is the largest repertory theatre company in North America. And the actor Andre Sills has been a big part of that festival for the last few years. But this year, he's really blowing up. This Stratford season, Andre is taking on two meaty roles at the same time. He's playing Oberon in A Midsummer Night's Dream, as well as playing the lead in Othello. Sometimes Andre performs both shows on the same day. A while back, Andre was in studio to talk about all this, and Tom Power asked him about the challenges that come with taking on two big roles.
1: I think the one thing that really helps with the festival is that, like, we have our primary and secondary days. So I have one day that'll be solely focused on Midsummer Night's Dream, and then going the next day to Othello. And, you know, I think what's really cool about working with two Shakespeares is that the plays speak to each other. You know, so as I said, dealing with jealousy in two different worlds, seeing how Oberon will set a plan to really mess with his partner, and hoping that it will go a particular way, and it doesn't. And then we have Othello, who his journey is different. He's like, I love her entirely. And the seed is planted. And, you know, he sets a plan in motion at the end of the first act. And then we start the second half of the play with him confronting his wife. And the first thing he says is, oh, hardness to dissemble. He goes on a search. It's just like, is this true? Mm. Let me find the clues. Give me your hand. Why is your hand moist, my lady?
2: You're playing sort of two sides of that jealousy, two sides of that.
1: Yeah.
2: But aren't you doing these two roles sometimes in the same day?
1: I haven't yet. The first time will be on Thursday.
2: What are you going to do?
1: Well, I think it's in the first time is I'm doing Dream first and then Othello. This order is definitely more ideal, because I can get through Dream, which is a lighter version of things,
2: before giving yourself fully to Othello.
1: Yeah. So right now, you know, I'm still trying to figure out the post-show come down after Othello.
2: Isn't it the other way around some days, though?
1: It will be, but not as of yet.
2: How's that going to
1: be? Good question. I don't know yet.
2: Do you have any idea? I mean, I am, as you may notice, curious about the sort of practical part of this. Like, are you not going to drink? Are you going to sleep? Are you going to try and eat? Are you going to try and meditate, be away from people?
1: I think one thing I'm tracking so far is the intake of food is really important, because of how physical Othello is. I need the fuel to sustain myself. But, you know, as I was saying, like, I figured out my warm up for both. The come down for Oberon is simpler. I have a shower afterwards, because I have a bunch of glitter on me, so I get to wash it off. But the physical and mental toll after Othello is greater.
2: So what do you do? What's your ritual?
1: Ooh, there's some things that I'm doing. So I have like a vocal cool down that I'm doing to help bring, I guess, the nervous system back down.
2: Like a breathing exercise?
1: A breathing exercise to bring the heart rate back down, let my body know that everything's okay.
2: Yeah, because your body, people don't know this about actors, your body doesn't know the difference between the emotions that you are portraying, that Othello is portraying, and your actual emotions. Your body doesn't really know the difference.
1: Yeah.
2: So you have to calm it down from tragedy.
1: Yeah, and like it's, I mentioned earlier on about how I played rugby, and, you know, I think the way my body feels right now after doing Othello, it feels like I've played a rugby game.
0: That's a bit of Tom Power in conversation with the actor Andre Sills. Andre is on stage now, playing very theatrical rugby at Ontario's Stratford Festival for his 12th season, playing the lead in Shakespeare's Othello, and also playing Oberon, King of the Fairies, in A Midsummer Night's Dream. Both productions are on now and run until late September.

0: I'm Jill Deacon. You're listening to Q. Before we wrap things up today, we've got just enough time for another listener letter. This is a segment we call Add It to the Q, where you send in an artist from your local community that you want to expose to more ears, someone you think deserves some attention here on the radio. So back again to read a letter and play you a song is Q's director, Gloria Omotayo. Hello, Glory.
1: Hello.
0: Okay, this is fun. So I'll over to you. You've got the letter in question. Let's hear it.
1: I do have the letter. This one actually referenced you, Jill, which I thought was kind of cool. I don't know if you remember.
0: They're not expecting me to sing. I hope this isn't about my cover band. And no, please let's not play that.
1: Although let's come back to the cover band in a second there.
0: Okay.
1: No, they don't expect you to sing, but they made a reference to the last time that we did this together. So
0: okay.
1: This one's from Mary Jean Wallace. She says, good morning. I tuned in to Jill Deacon on Q this morning and feel fortunate to have listened to Keep Her Warm by Jordan Hart and Emily Schultz.
0: That was what we did last time.
1: Beautifully done and a definite addition to my playlist. I would like to introduce you to the music of Rocket Alexander. Rocket, to his buddies Rob, to me, has been a part of the Calgary music scene since moving to Calgary to attend the UFC in 2008. His musical journey began, as many kids do, taking piano and guitar lessons and playing in the school band. So, since those early days, Rocket has continued on his musical journey. He has developed his sound, composing and performing original music on a solo basis, as well as accompanying Calgary musicians.
0: His name is Rocket, so his success in the music industry is virtually guaranteed.
1: I
0: even hear the music.
1: Exactly.
0: Like, you've got the best handle. So
1: I know. Also, I want to know how the nickname Rocket came to be.
0: Uh-huh.
1: I was like, that's so cool.
0: That's for the next letter.
1: Okay, so Mary continues. She says, Rocket's piece, Nothing Less, would be my choice for Added to the Q to play on air. I have been part of Rocket's musical path from its start and feel privileged to have been able to watch from the wings, she says in quotes. I can recall those summer evenings jamming around the fire and remember the camaraderie, happiness, and fun that was the experience. Providing this space, Add It to the Q, is a stroke of genius. It is a generous, heartwarming, positive, and all-around nice thing for CBC to do. I know you'll be happy you tuned in. Sincerely, Mary Jean Wallace, big-time Rocket fan.
0: Okay, she's very right. This is a brilliant thing to be doing. I think of all the kids performing around, or young people, anybody, performing around campfires this summer thinking, geez, well, maybe this could lead to being played on CBC at some point.
1: Maybe.
0: It is a great space, this Added to the Q.
1: Well, we appreciate you writing that in, Mary Jean, and we absolutely chose Nothing Less. Jill, you're about to hear this for the first time. You ready?
0: Yes, can't wait.
1: Okay, this is Rocket Alexander and Nothing Less.

0: That's Calgary's Rocket Alexander, such a handle, with his song Nothing Less, submitted by listener Mary Jean Wallace. Thank you, Mary Jean, for that submission. Love it. And if you've got someone that you'd like to submit for this segment, please do. Tell us why you love them, why you think they deserve a little more recognition, mm-hmm. and we just might, if they pass the glory test.
1: Oh, gosh. the pressure.
0: just might play them on the radio. So send an email, q@cbc.ca. Thanks, Glory.
1: Thank you.
0: That is it for Q today. I'm Jill Deacon, sitting in for Tom Power. Thanks for listening. We'll see you next time.
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3: Thanks for staying up a little bit on the later side on this Monday evening here at WNYC. New Sounds with John Schaefer is coming our way next. We've got some nasty weather in store starting tomorrow morning. That's when the flood watch goes into effect, Tuesday morning through late Tuesday night. Humid and stormy for the next couple of days. A chance of morning showers, then showers and thunderstorms are expected by the afternoon. Humid with highs in the lower 80s. For Tuesday night, though, showers continue pretty much for the overnight. And then on Wednesday, partly sunny, but then a chance of morning showers and showers again by the afternoon.
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In the 1970s, the German musician Manuel Goetsching led two really influential bands, Ashra Temple, and then later simply Ashra. But around 1981, he put out this piece called E2E4, a work that many people think kind of opened the door to the style of electronic music that we know as techno. Goetsching was just one part of a really thriving and hugely influential electronic music scene in West Germany, and especially in West Berlin. I mean, you think of bands like Kraftwerk and Tangerine Dream, and the kind of impact that they've had on music since the 1970s. And on this edition of New Sounds, we'll hear some of the lingering echoes of that style, without actually returning to Germany at all. I'm John Schaefer, and we will hear artists who are more closely associated with things like far-out jazz or cosmic country or ambient electronics. And yet, the sound, that kind of propulsive, sequenced electronic sound, lies somewhere underneath all of the music that we're going to hear. And we're going to start with Marshall Allen's Ghost Horizons. Marshall Allen, the longtime leader of Sun Ra's orchestra. Since Sun Ra passed away in 1993, his sax player, Marshall Allen, has continued the work of this cosmic jazz pioneer. And this is a piece of music that he wrote after he turned 100. Square the Circle is the name of it, from Marshall Allen's Ghost Horizons, the name of his ensemble. Then we will hear a New Sounds live performance by harpist Mary Lattimore and guitarist William Tyler, two musicians who are associated with this expansive, atmospheric style of music, sometimes known as cosmic country. But there is a moment in their soundtrack to the otherwise silent film Electric Appalachia, in which that motoric, again, motoric with a K, sound comes to the fore, where Mary Lattimore puts down the harp and plays a synthesizer, and William Tyler plugs in, and we'll hear that excerpt from Electric Appalachia as we recorded it at a New Sounds Live silent film concert at Brookfield Place in Lower Manhattan. And then we'll end this first set with Lanzendorf, spelled with no vowels, but full of indie rock royalty. Lanzendorf is Benjamin Lanz of the band Beirut. He also plays horns and keyboards with The National frequently. And Scott and Brian Devendorf, who are the rhythm section of The National. And we did a soundcheck session with them a few years back in which they did a piece called Zerik Step. And it has a very clear motoric krautrock kind of sound. Let's begin with the surprisingly motoric sounds of the 100-year-old Marshall Allen and his Ghost Horizons ensemble.

0: recorded live remotely during the pandemic for one of our Soundcheck podcasts. That is the trio known as Lanzendorf. That's Ben Lanz, Benjamin Lanz, of the bands Beirut and sometimes The National, along with Brian and Scott Devendorf, who are the rhythm section, the bass and drums of The National. And together they did this piece called Zarek Step. Lanzendorf recorded live. Prior to that, we heard another live performance from our New Sounds Live silent film series at Brookfield Place. Mary Lattimore, best known as a harpist, but here playing a synthesizer, and William Tyler, the guitarist, here playing an electric guitar, and a brief motoric interlude to their otherwise mostly Americana-inflected score to the silent film Electric Appalachia, which is actually something they did for the Big Ears Festival in Knoxville. And it's a film about the history of Knoxville. And there's a moment in the film when industry comes to Knoxville and the factories open and you see all kinds of electronic gizmos. And that's when the score turns to that kind of krautrock inflected sound that we heard from Mary Lattimore and William Tyler. At the beginning of the set, the legendary sax player Marshall Allen, from his album called New Dawn, credited to Marshall Allen's Ghost Horizons, the longtime leader of the Sun Ra Orchestra and one of the great figures in so-called cosmic jazz, taking a page out of the Kosmische, or cosmic sounds, of 1970s Germany with a piece called Square the Circle. And we're listening to some music that rides along on that motoric electronic sound. But that doesn't mean that there aren't moments of repose. And we'll hear a couple of those when we continue in just a moment. I'm John Schaefer, and you're listening to New Sounds.
1: 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Many different ways to listen. We'll get back to the program coming up at midnight. The very latest news from the BBC World Service. Hope you're out and about today. Got to enjoy that beautiful weather because it is no more for the next couple of days. We have a flood watch going into effect starting Tuesday morning through tomorrow night, Tuesday to Tuesday, pretty much. It looks like morning showers and then showers and thunderstorms are expected by the afternoon with highs in the lower 80s.
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0: Tomorrow night on New Sounds, while everyone was focused on the 250th anniversary of the founding of the United States, it was also the 150th anniversary of a pivotal moment in American history, the Battle of Little Bighorn, or Custer's Last Stand, as it's commonly known. The American composer Kyle Gann did a kind of small pocket opera called Custer and Sitting Bull, and did it in a New Sounds live performance back in the year 2000 at The Kitchen. And tomorrow night, we will bring you that performance and an interview with Kyle Gann in which he talks about these two complicated leaders whose fates and names continue to be inextricably linked in American history. So Custer and Sitting Bull, tomorrow night at 11. Moving right along, this New Sounds program is in our audio archives. You can hear it whenever you like. We give each show a number to make it easy to find, especially if you're not at newsounds.org. If you're elsewhere on the web, just type into your browser New Sounds number 5010, and you'll get this show. Room 8, the word room immediately followed without a space by the number 8, is an L.A. duo comprised of Ezra Reich and Nick Johns. Ezra, despite pronouncing his last name slightly differently, is the son of composer Steve Reich. And the two of them have done an album called Western Front, which is all about evoking the wide open spaces of the American West. From it, we'll hear a piece called New Gold Dream. Now, despite what I just said about the expansive atmospheric nature of the project, Room 8 has done dance music, and they know how to suggest a groove. We'll follow that with another duo, this one from Britain, the husband and wife team known as Immersion, Colin Newman from the rock band Wire, Malka Spiegel from the rock band Minimal Compact. They have a series of collaborations that they call nanoclusters, and Nanocluster 3 was a collaboration with the New York band Sus, a group that also goes for that cosmic country sound and evokes the wide open spaces of the American West. So both of these recordings are looking at the kind of same part of the country for sonic inspiration, and yet both of them are also finding ways to draw on this motoric electronic sound. The nanocluster excerpt that we'll hear is called State of Motion. First, here's the duo Room 8 with their piece called New Gold Dream.

0: Nanocluster is the name of a series of collaborations done by the British duo Immersion. Nanocluster Volume 3 is Immersion working with the New York band Sus, who, although they are based in New York, definitely evoke the wide open expanses of the American West and Southwest in their music. That piece is called State of Motion from Nanocluster Volume 3 and incorporates the sounds of German Kosmische, the cosmic motoric electronic music of the 1970s in Germany that has echoed through all of the pieces that we're hearing on this edition of New Sounds. Before the Immersion and Sus collaboration, we heard the duo Room 8, Nick Johns and Ezra Reich from L.A., and a piece called New Gold Dream from their record called Western Front, which also looks to evoke the wide open spaces of the American West. In a moment, the Pakistani-American composer Kasim Naqvi and the Canadian electronic artist Carolise Coverdale, although perhaps not in the order I just said. Anyway, that's coming up as we continue with New Sounds.
1: I'm Janae Pierre, the host of NYC Now. 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It's why we've created an in-depth analysis of the news here in New York. 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
0: 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That's at newsounds.org. So we've been listening to music that, you know, bears some of the influence of the German electronic bands of the 70s like Kraftwerk and Tangerine Dream and Neu and Ashra. And there are a couple of words that are often used to describe that style. One is kosmische, cosmic, and the other is motoric, with a K. Carolise Coverdale, the Canadian electronic musician, goes for more of the kosmische sound on her piece called Freedom. And Kasim Naqvi, who many of us first knew as the drummer in the trio Dawn of Midi, but who has also composed orchestral and choral music and has brought a little modular synthesizer into our studio, goes for the more motoric sound on his piece called Beautification Technologies from his album Endling. Let's hear first this piece by Carolise Coverdale called Freedom. It's from her record, From Where You Came.

0: Music by Kasim Naqvi. Beautification Technologies is the name of that piece. Prior to that, we heard Freedom from the Canadian musician Carolise Coverdale, taken from her album From Where You Came. And at least part of the sound of all the pieces we've heard in the past hour have come from that German electronic style known as Kosmische or Krautrock. And while that was half a century ago, we still hear echoes of it in today's music, as we've heard in the past hour on New Sounds. I'm John Schaefer. Thanks for being with us. It's nice of you to listen to New Sounds on our schedule, but you can also listen on yours. Hear our archived shows or our 24/7 live stream anytime you want at newsounds.org.
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2: It's WNYC. We're always glad you're here. Coming up next, the very latest news on the BBC World Service. We have a flood watch going to effect tomorrow morning through late tomorrow night. Humid and stormy for the next couple of days. A chance of morning showers, and then showers and thunderstorms are expected by the afternoon. Again, very humid with highs in the lower 80s. Those showers continue into Tuesday night and pretty much Wednesday as well. Partly sunny, but really the rest of the day is going to be with rain.
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4: Hello and welcome to Newsday on the BBC World Service with Anne Soy in Nairobi and Rob Young in London.
5: The Lebanese army has begun taking charge of security in three southern villages. It's part of a deal with the US to secure an Israeli withdrawal and the disarmament of Hezbollah. We'll speak to a Lebanese lawmaker.
4: We'll also speak to Canada's Minister for Sport about the legacy of co-hosting this year's World Cup.
5: President Trump has announced 50% trade tariffs on various Canadian goods, including hockey sticks, in retaliation for Canadian treatment of US cars, dairy and alcohol.
4: We're also going to be speaking to one of the demonstrators in India who police fired tear gas at to try to stop thousands of protesters demanding the education minister's resignation. We'll start the hour, though, with a bulletin of the latest news.
6: BBC News with Roisin Hasty. The US military says it struck Iranian command center's missile launch sites and air defense systems in its 10th consecutive night of attacks. Iran has continued to hit back, targeting US bases in the region and commercial ships. James Reed reports.
7: US Central Command said the latest strikes were, once again, aimed at degrading Iran's ability to interfere in shipping in the Strait of Hormuz. The Americans insist that commercial vessels are still passing through the waterway. But Iran is still targeting them, with the Revolutionary Guard saying two oil tankers were ablaze after being hit. It's also continued its attacks on US bases in the region. So far, neither US bombing nor President Trump's threats of escalation have broken Iran's resolve to control the strait and the energy supplies that flow through it.
6: The Saudi-led coalition in Yemen has vowed to respond firmly to any move to disrupt maritime traffic through the Bab el-Mandeb Strait, the southern gateway to the Red Sea. The announcement follows a declaration by the Iran-backed Houthi movement that it would impose a naval blockade on Saudi Arabia. Kashyar Janedi from BBC Persian explains the implications.
8: Bab el-Mandeb is a very important strait, equal to Strait of Hormuz maybe, and Houthis, who are considered to be Iranian proxies, they are trying to put pressure on the export of oil from Saudi Arabia. What these Houthis are trying to do is putting pressure on the Saudi oil exports, further increasing pressure on the Americans because they believe that this will help jack up energy prices in the global market.
6: President Trump has announced 50% tariffs on a range of Canadian goods from cement to hockey sticks. The White House said the measures, which come into force in 30 days, were in retaliation for what it called discrimination against U.S. cars, dairy and alcohol. Here's our North America correspondent, Peter Bowes.
9: It's prompted an immediate response posted on X by Mark Carney, the Canadian Prime Minister, who says, in part, Canada believes in the benefits of free and fair trade, as evidenced by, he says, our new government signing more than 20 new economic and security partnerships. He goes on, this trade dispute has raised costs for families, particularly in the US. He says Canada stands ready to engage intensively to address outstanding issues with the US to the mutual benefit of our citizens.
6: A Russian warship has carried out a live artillery exercise 40 nautical miles off the coast of southwest Britain. The drills came on the day Andy Burnham took over as Prime Minister. British defence sources declined to comment on whether the timing was deliberate. You're listening to the latest world news from the BBC. Human Rights Watch has urged the Indian authorities to investigate alleged police excesses in Delhi after officers forcibly dispersed thousands of protesters who were trying to march towards Parliament. Police haven't commented on the claim but say their personnel also suffered injuries. Arunaday Mukherjee reports from Delhi.
10: Violent scenes played out on the streets of Delhi as the police used canes and tear gas to disperse the crowd. Social media is flooded with videos of protesters showing their injuries. Under pressure, a senior minister met representatives of the protest movement but gave no assurances. The march came after weeks of peaceful protests over exam paper leaks and problems with India's education system. The sheer number of people on Delhi streets on Monday has been the most visible expression of public dissent against three-time Prime Minister Narendra Modi in recent years.
6: The government of Chile says floods and landslides caused by heavy rains have killed at least 10 people. Storms that began last week have caused extensive damage across the country, including the Atacama Desert in the north. Many communities have been cut off. Chile's government has declared a state of catastrophe in the worst hit areas. The Prime Minister of Guyana says at least 27 people have died after a ferry sank off the Atlantic coast on Saturday night. Prime Minister Mark Phillips said he was now confident that 179 people had been on board. He told reporters that the focus was on finding survivors, adding, "We still have hope." 69 people have been rescued. The Hungarian grandmaster chess player Judit Polgár has rejected the offer of becoming the country's next president. The Prime Minister Péter Modrý nominated her after his government ousted Tomáš Sulyk from the largely ceremonial role. They'd accused him of being a puppet of Viktor Orbán. Mr. Modrý said he regretted but respected Ms. Polgár's decision. BBC News.
4: Thank you very much indeed for that bulletin. Hello, you're with Newsday from the BBC World Service, live from Nairobi with Anne Soy, and from London with me, Rob Young. Thanks very much for joining us today.
5: Coming up this half hour, we've got stories for you from Lebanon, Canada and India.
4: Isaac Fannin is going to be looking at the legacy of the World Cup. He's going to be speaking to Canada's sports minister.
5: And in business, we'll be speaking to a self-styled cockroach, his own term for his own movement, with our business presenter Achana Shukla joining us from Mumbai. And as ever, we welcome your messages. Our text number is +44 77 86 20 50 85. To the Middle East now, and the US has undertaken a fresh round of strikes against Iran, with Washington saying that the aim is to further degrade Tehran's ability to strike commercial shipping in the Strait of Hormuz. President Donald Trump has also said that Iran would pay many times over for the deaths of US service personnel. It comes after three US soldiers died in Iran and Jordan following Iranian drone and missile attacks on American interests there. Earlier, Iran's President Masoud Pezeshkian said that a full-scale war is being fought with the US. Tehran has also confirmed that it had targeted sites in Bahrain, Jordan, and Syria.
4: Meanwhile, the United States has announced the implementation of what it's calling pilot zone operations in southern Lebanon, where the Lebanese armed forces are deploying in place of withdrawing Israeli troops. It comes as Lebanon's President Joseph Aoun is in Washington to meet President Trump on Tuesday, as Beirut looks for the United States to back the end of the fighting between Israel and the Iranian-backed Hezbollah group and secure Israel's withdrawal from the south of Lebanon. Well, I've been speaking to David Hale, the former American ambassador to Lebanon.
11: Well, as part of an agreement that was reached on June 26 between America, Israel, and Lebanon, based on some of the lessons learned from the previous ceasefire, in which there had been a great deal of expectation that the Lebanese armed forces alone could disarm Hezbollah. That didn't prove to be the case. So I think that now the new concept is that there can be these pilot zones, as you mentioned, in which the Israeli Defense Forces clear out Hezbollah. The Americans come in and verify that that has happened, and the Lebanese army comes in and takes control of the territory so that the Israelis can withdraw. And, you know, it's a pretty sensible approach to this. You can build trust and confidence and actually do the job of clearing out the Iranian-backed Hezbollah militia.
4: And so the idea then is that this is a pilot. They look at these number of areas, and if it works, it would be expanded, because there has been an awful lot of questions about whether the Lebanese military is just capable of holding ground.
11: Yeah, I mean, I met with the Lebanese president today. He's here in Washington, and I saw a group of people in a private setting, and we had a discussion of this, and he's very confident that the Lebanese army is capable of doing this. So this is a phased approach. It's conditions driven. It gives the Lebanese army the opportunity to, come into these areas as Hezbollah moves out. And then there's another component to this, by the way, which includes international financial assistance, reconstruction help, humanitarian relief to these zones as the Israelis move out. There'll be not just the Lebanese army moving in, but also that kind of support that's needed to rebuild the basics of a society that are needed, of course, to allow people to come back to their homes.
4: And when President Aoun meets Donald Trump, he's likely to ask Donald Trump to push Israel, its ally, to complete a full withdrawal of Lebanese territory. Do you think we are likely to get to that, to a situation where the Lebanese military is able to hold its own territory and not allow it to be taken over again by Hezbollah?
11: I think it's possible, but again, this is a phased approach. I don't think that, from what I've heard and reading the tea leaves, that the Lebanese are expecting that there's going to be some light switch that's going to turn on and the Israelis are going to go, much as they would like that. It's a phased process in which the Israelis will be able to demonstrate that it's time to go, and that the right move is to give it over back to the Lebanese. The whole enterprise is about reestablishing Lebanese state sovereignty. And I think that if you again look at that June 26 agreement, both America and Israel have recognized that there's a tremendous change in the power structure in Lebanon. And we want to help the Lebanese state do what it's doing, which is to restore its sovereign control in opposition to Iran and Hezbollah.
4: Beirut has accused the Israeli military of dragging their feet in leaving parts of the south of the country. Do you think they are?
11: Well, of course, no Lebanese is going to say they want Israel to remain in Lebanon. It's obviously in their interest to do everything they can to get them out. But I think there's also a recognition that if you look at the text of the June 26 agreement, it states, and Israel signed this, that they have no territorial ambition in Lebanon. What they want is security. And that means that the Lebanese state has to be present in the south. So that's why there's this phased, verifiable approach to restoring that condition, so that hopefully Israel will feel safe and Lebanon will be in control of the south.
4: And from the administration's perspective in Washington, is this all about attempting to get an agreement with Iran back on track? Or do you think the US does have a genuine desire to try to see peace in Lebanon?
11: No, I think that Lebanon is one of the few bright spots, actually, right now in the Middle East, which is rarely the case. Normally, it's a source of instability. But again, because of the change in the power equation brought about by the IDF's decimation of the Hezbollah leadership and its ability to project power the way it used to anyway, and the election of a new president and prime minister and a cabinet there, that we have a common perspective, which is that America, Israel, and Lebanon together want to restore sovereignty in Lebanon and push back against Iran and Hezbollah. So that's the main story going on here. And I think it's moving in the right direction, but momentum needs to be maintained. And that's why this summit meeting between Aoun and Trump is so important, to symbolize that we're on common ground here.
4: And what more would you like to see the United States offer Lebanon to ensure that it is able to have a peaceful future without being dominated, pushed into conflict by Hezbollah?
11: Well, it's a two-way street. I mean, the Lebanese need to do their job, which means that the Lebanese army has to step up to this challenge, and I believe that they can. But we also need to help the Lebanese army. It doesn't have the resources that you might expect. So I think that Trump and Aoun will be on strong ground in making that case to Congress to provide the kind of military support that the Lebanese need. We also need to help, as I said earlier, with the humanitarian and financial requirements to meet the urgent needs of Lebanese who have been dislocated from the south, and then to help to rebuild a country that has suffered decades and decades of this kind of violence.
4: David Hale, former U.S. ambassador to Lebanon, on what's probably going to be one of the big stories over the next day. We'll, of course, keep an eye on those pilot zones in the south of Lebanon. Hopefully speak to our correspondent in the country later on as well.
5: Today on the programme, we are going to be asking what the World Cup has changed for its three host countries. What are the lasting legacies likely to be for the United States, Canada and Mexico, and indeed the world of football? We'll be hearing from the US later in the programme and we'll get the views of a former player in Mexico's women's team. But first to Canada, where Isaac Fennin spent a few days, if not weeks, there covering the early stages of the World Cup. Isaac, you have been speaking to the Canadian sports minister.
12: Yes, indeed, I have. The Canadian men's team had their most successful World Cup ever by reaching the last 16 for the first time. They were beaten 3-0 by Morocco in that one. But in my time in Canada, in Vancouver specifically, there was a level of obsession with football that I never knew existed. The country really did welcome the game and loved the game of football. And one of the interesting stories about it is how it's going to build on this newfound love of football. Adam Van Cuverden is the country's sports minister, and I asked him how he'd be looking back at hosting the World Cup.
13: Time flies when you're having the time of your life, and it has been an extraordinary and generational event in Canada, across Canada, not just in Toronto and Vancouver, but in towns and cities from coast to coast to coast. It's been an incredible experience.
12: And I guess the hard work sort of starts now for you, Adam, in terms of as the Canadian sports minister. How do you build on this legacy of this tournament?
13: These are moments. The opportunity to host a World Cup like this is a snapshot. It's a couple of weeks. It'll be gone before you know it. And it's all about making sure that there's a lasting impact for our country. And I measure it in three ways. The first is economic. This has been great for Canada. 24,000 jobs, a good bump to our GDP, and our recognition that we're the best sports hosting nation in the world. We ought to do more of it because it's an opportunity for our economy. But the second is athletically. You know, we've seen our team go to new heights and we're so, so proud of them. But we want to see that happen in U20, in youth soccer. We want to see that happen in our towns and communities where kids are aspiring to play the great game. Whether it's recreational or at a high performance level, we want to see that impact right across the country and also across sports, just embracing physical activity and recreation on a more frequent basis. But the third and probably the hardest to measure, in terms of legacy, will be that social impact, how people feel, you know, the national vibe. I think we'll look back at on this tournament in the years that come as a real pivotal moment for our economy and for sports in Canada. We've been saying that 2026 is Canada's year of sport for the last couple of months, and this tournament really made that true.
12: When we were in Vancouver, there was a lot of talk around the future of the MLS team, the Vancouver Whitecaps, and many people wanting to save the team. They've been taught that they could potentially be relocated to the United States. Talk to me about how this World Cup might help the future of this team and what the Canadian government is doing to try and keep one of, I believe, Canada's three teams in the MLS staying in Canada.
13: It's important, and we've struck a working group with partners to ensure that we're examining the situation. It's pro sport, right? So it's a bit different than when athletes are competing.

0: from a community perspective. And it may be so that people can aspire to go and play professionally one day. But that's not the only impact that sport has on our lives and in our communities. Certainly, we're all fans of the MLS, and we want to see the Whitecaps and the TFC and the Impact go far every single year. But my prime motivation as the Minister of Sport is making sure that soccer and all sports are available for kids and communities, that the access is high and the affordability is good, and certainly continuing to work with all partners in Vancouver on the Whitecaps question, because our involvement in leagues and professional leagues, whether we're talking about Major League Baseball or Major League Soccer, we want to continue to participate as a nation.
1: Do you think that they can stay, that there is a blueprint for them to stay?
0: Well, they've got a huge fan base, and we've got a wonderful stadium. People were talking about how BC Place was one of the most welcoming, open, beautiful venues, and those investments that we made leading into the tournament have really paid off. We've increased the accessibility of the building. We've improved how it will host on an ongoing basis. And yeah, those investments are important for lots of reasons, not just the Whitecaps, but across the country.
1: How does this World Cup help build what was already there for the women's team and women's football?
0: Well, the countdown is already on for the Women's World Cup next year. I believe it's in Brazil. And when you have the greatest football player of all time, Christine Sinclair, on the team for two decades, right? She's not just the best Canadian. She's not just the best women's player ever. She's the highest scoring football player ever in the world. And we're just so proud of her, and seeing her out cheering on the men's team and so genuinely excited with their huge steps forward and making the round of 16 this year was cool to watch.
1: My final question, I guess, to you, Adam, is how do you think your country is changed by hosting the World Cup?
0: Nations are not static. We all grow. And I think we put on a good show. Every time I see the sort of rankings of the 16 cities across Mexico, the United States, and Canada, I see Toronto and Vancouver in first and second, or first and third. And that's great to see. People love coming to Canada, and Canadians love to host. So we need a little bit of a re-emphasis of that every once in a while. Vancouver 2010 was a long time ago now, 16 years ago, when we hosted the Pan Am Games, which is...
1: Yeah, in the Winter Olympics.
0: So we, it's been a little while since we've had a chance to host the whole world. And as we aspire to host maybe in another Olympics, or we're looking forward to the Glasgow Commonwealth Games starting soon. We want to continue to be that nation that stands up and says, yeah, we want to welcome the world for another big sports competition sometime soon.
1: That's Canada's Sports Minister, Adam Van Cooverden.
2: Isaac, I understand that you're wearing a Vancouver cap.
1: Yeah, I am indeed. When you go on these trips, you do pick up a few little mementos from your time abroad. And yeah, this Vancouver cap was definitely one of those things that I picked up. You could tell that they just really love football. And Rob, you were telling me you found some statistics.
3: Yeah, so Canada Soccer, which I think represents football in Canada, says that they've just done a survey of people among among Canadians during the World Cup, and they found that football has climbed to be the number one sport, overtaking hockey among Canadians aged 18 to 29,
1: yeah,
3: because they say of the World Cup.
1: Yes, and something that doesn't surprise me, lots of people I spoke to talked about the barrier of entry that ice hockey is in terms of the equipment that you need to have to play ice hockey. Of course, with football, all you need is a ball. So it won't surprise me.
3: Well, the cost of playing hockey in America is about to become more expensive because Donald Trump has just introduced 50% trade tariffs on hockey sticks and other goods from Canada as part of a new trade row. We can speak to Archana Shukla, who joins us from the business desk in Mumbai today. Just tell us a bit more about this new trade row.
4: Oh, well, it is brewing up now. Back US and Canada after hosting such a great World Cup together, and I was listening to the conversations you guys were having earlier. From that to today, when, these 50% tariffs have again been slapped on Canadian goods, and they literally range from a wide section of goods, from wines to hockey sticks, like you were mentioning, to even industrial goods like cement. Donald Trump has said that this is because he feels there has been an unequal treatment to U.S. products in Canada, especially the automotive industry, like U.S. cars, dairy, and even alcohol. And these are some of the sectors where he would also be imposing these 50% tariffs. Although some of the important sectors like critical minerals, energy, potash, and even fish, these have been exempt

0: From the 50% tariffs, which will take effect in 30 days from now. And interestingly, this time, Donald Trump is using legislation from the 1930s, which covers trade discrimination rather than national emergencies, which was used earlier, and it was struck down by the Supreme Court. And it adds to the section of products which are already being tariffed by the United States. You know, the two countries have been warring over tariffs and trade since Donald Trump came to power, and it continues to go on. Canada has, however, said that they would retaliate against these tariffs.
1: Yeah, we know that Donald Trump and the Canadian Prime Minister Mark Carney met and had a conversation at the World Cup final in New Jersey on Sunday. If they did talk about trade, it clearly didn't go all that well for Canada. Archana, thank you very much indeed. Archana Shukla there in Mumbai.
2: And we stay in India because on Monday, thousands of protesters associated with the youth-led Cockroach Janta Party, CJP, marched towards the country's parliament in New Delhi. The demonstrators defied a police ban demanding the resignation of their education minister following severe and repeated medical school entrance exam paper leaks. Now, protesters have accused the police of using batons and tear gas. The CJP movement originated earlier this year as a satirical parody of the ruling government after the Chief Justice of India controversially referred to unemployed youth and activists as cockroaches. But it has since evolved into one of the most visible expressions of public dissent against Prime Minister Narendra Modi's government. Human rights activist Yogendra Yadav is a self-proclaimed supporter of the movement, and he took part in those protests. He joins us now live from New Delhi. Welcome to the program. So tell us first why you decided to take part in these protests.
3: I did because the youth of this country are angry. They are very anxious because we have witnessed a series of breakdowns, failures of the examination systems. In India, we have these massive public examinations for entrance to medical schools or for standard 10 or so on. And we have repeatedly seen these examinations failed in the sense that papers are leaked. They are not leaked accidentally. They are leaked to people who bribe. So there is growing resentment about the failure of this examination system, which in turn is linked to a deep anxiety about unemployment, which is much more than the official figures would ever reveal. And because the youth were protesting against it, and because no one was taking them seriously, when they started this prank called the Indian Cockroach Party, no one gave a thought to what their demands were. And I thought it's my duty as a citizen of this country to go and support them, to do for them what my generation should have done.
2: So tell us about the atmosphere at the march when you were there. What did you feel and see?
3: Yesterday, the protesters had called for a march to the parliament to give a representation to the parliament, as is normal in any democracy, as is the norm in India as well. The expectation, honestly, was about 10,000 people would turn up, at the most 15. But by 10 o'clock in the morning, we knew the numbers were far, far more than anything anyone had imagined. Drone images suggest that it could be 100,000. Some people claim more. But every street leading to the Parliament of India was completely jam-packed. No one knew where to go. The police had made no arrangements except putting barricades. There were no guidelines. There were no routes. And the organizers had simply no way of reaching to anyone because the entire signals were jammed in that central Delhi. So in effect, what was to be a march turned into an Occupy Central Delhi kind of a thing. And this is
2: briefly,
3: when the police used brutality.
2: Go ahead, yeah.
3: Police used baton charge, police used tear gas to protesters who, by all accounts, were largely very peaceful. We do know that more than 100 protesters have been seriously injured as per the hospital figures. though the police admits only 80, and I suspect more than 100 are already injured, other than those officially admitted. So it's been a brutal repression by a regime that has refused to even speak to these protesters for the last 20 days.
2: Many thanks for giving us that update from that protest yesterday in New Delhi. Yogendra Yadav, a self-proclaimed supporter of the movement, who attended that protest in New Delhi. You're listening to Newsday from the BBC World Service with me, Anne Soy, in Nairobi, and Rob Young in London. There's plenty more to come.
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2: Russian attacks on Ukraine's southern port city of Odessa have intensified. We'll speak to a resident of the city.
1: And we'll continue to look at the World Cup legacy, this time in the United States with a former footballer and Major League Soccer commentator. But first, a summary of the latest news.
6: BBC News with Roisin Hasty. Iran has attacked an oil tanker in the Strait of Hormuz, forcing its crew to abandon ship as the battle over the waterway continues. The Revolutionary Guards say they also hit US sites in Bahrain and Kuwait. The US military has carried out a 10th night of strikes on Iran. The Saudi-led coalition in Yemen has vowed to respond firmly to any disruption to maritime traffic in the Red Sea, which the Iran-backed Houthi movement is threatening. This could further hamper global oil supply. President Trump has announced 50% tariffs on a range of Canadian goods. The White House said the measures would begin in 30 days. Canada said it was ready to intensify discussions. The government of Chile says floods and landslides have killed at least 10 people. Storms that began last week have caused extensive damage across the country. The United States has condemned China for allegedly injuring a Philippine sailor in the disputed South China Sea. It described the incident as dangerous and aggressive. Human Rights Watch has urged India to investigate alleged police excesses in Delhi after officers forcibly dispersed thousands of protesters trying to march towards Parliament. They're demanding reform of India's education system. Forest fires in Brazilian Amazon fell last year to the lowest since records began in 1985. The Environmental Monitoring Network, MAP Biomass, says 3.1 million hectares burned in 2025, compared with a high of over 17 million hectares the year before. And a stately home in North London, used as a prison for German generals during the Second World War, is opening as a museum. Bugs in the rooms at Trent Park House led to the discovery of the Nazis' secret rocket programme, allowing the British to bomb the V1 test sites. BBC News.
1: Thank you very much indeed, Roisin, for that summary of the news there. Hello, you're with Newsday from the BBC World Service with Anne Soy in Nairobi and Rob Young in London. Hope you're doing all right today.
2: Coming up this half hour, we've got stories for you from Ukraine, Botswana, and from 7,000 metres up one of the world's tallest mountains in Kyrgyzstan.
1: Isaac Fannin is going to be here with the sport. He's looking today at the legacy of the World Cup. We heard a quarter of an hour ago from Canada. We're going to hear from the United States. He'll be speaking to a former US footballer and Major League Soccer commentator.
2: And as ever, we'd love to hear your thoughts on any of the stories you hear on the program. Our text and WhatsApp number is +44 77 86 20 50 85. Now, Russian attacks on Ukraine's southern port city of Odessa have intensified, with officials reporting fresh missile and drone strikes on the Black Sea region. In one of the deadliest recent incidents, a Russian missile hit a grain ship near Odessa, killing 10 people. The UN says June was the deadliest month for civilians in Ukraine since April of 2022, as Russia stepped up long-range missile and drone attacks. The attacks come as Ukraine continues long-range drone operations targeting Moscow and other Russian cities. For more on this, we are now joined by a resident and mother in Odessa, Tatiana Kagitana. Welcome to the program. First, please describe to us what happened when the attack began.
7: Good morning, Great Britain. Thank you for the invitation. Well, what you feel just very ordinary, very primitive fear. The kind that millions of years of evolution taught us. You run to hallway or you try to find a bomb shelter. And then you start, you know, we have telegram channels where we see the situation, which area, for instance, is heavily attacked. But even if it is very far from a home, you hear it or you feel it like it's your neighbor house. And you just check. First you have fear, you're afraid. And then you check. You check which area of the city. Then you see whether it is yours area or neighboring area. And then you can hear. So I live in the area where I hear, I'm in the middle. So I hear almost all the missiles and all the drones. Mm-hmm. And so you have two thoughts in your head, whether it is yours. When it flew, you say, thanks God, and then you check all your relatives and friends.
2: It must be terrifying living under such conditions. How have they affected daily life?
7: You know, I love Churchill, and I can say only by his quote, we're still paying in blood, toils, tears and sweat. I mean, I don't want to start to cry. We are continue working, raising children. We try to reshape and to rebuild our lives, but we're still paying and paying high price. I mean, you can imagine, I have a teenager. She wants to go for a walk. I mean, she understands everything. We have very smart children, but she wants to have friends, to go for a walk. And when she just left the house for 15 minutes to see her friends, and suddenly you have a missile attack, you have alarm working, what can you feel? It's like the small moment. I mean, I'm not talking about when, I think the day, I think yesterday or the day before yesterday, two teenagers were killed in skate park, and one of them were digging out his friend from the sand.
2: That's really difficult to hear, and it must be difficult for parents like you whenever your children leave home. And I wonder, what do you do to cope with this, what is now reality for you?
7: I usually, I'm on some social media, and when my friends ask me, you know, the same question, I have, I say we have, you know, there are different realities in my life. I mean, I'm for honesty, you know, I don't think about war and I would maybe get absolutely crazy if I did or do. Well, in the morning, I try to get pleasure from my coffee if I have the possibility. Yes, if it's not missile attack. Okay, let's concentrate on coffee. Then I'm working. I'm concentrating on my work. And then, missile attack. You have very serious stress. You call your friends. You see, you discuss. So half of a day maybe is taken. Or just when you need, if you have some, for instance, I have some urgent meeting. Or some urgent task, or my daughter has homework, which in any way we have to do. So your everyday life events concentrate some part of your energy thoughts. So that's why it life itself gives you possibility to cope with all this horror.
2: Thank you so much for sharing what you're going through, Tatiana Kagitana there, a resident and mother in Odessa. Now, this morning, we are reflecting on the World Cup from the perspective of each of the host countries, Mexico, the United States and Canada. Earlier, we heard from Canada's Minister for Sports. We can now go to the US and speak to Keith Costigan, former football player and Major League Soccer commentator. Isaac, you are going to do this interview. And we were talking about your cup earlier from Vancouver. It left quite an impression on you, you know, your time in Vancouver.
8: Yes, Vancouver was fantastic. And I also was in Los Angeles. I talked about how football had been embraced by Canadians. And I think I could say that it has also been embraced by Americans as well in my time in Los Angeles. And as you mentioned, we are speaking to Keith Costigan, who commentates on Major League Soccer, a former footballer himself. Keith, I just wanted to ask, you've been in the United States for a long, long time. Just talk to me about how the country embraced the World Cup.
9: Yeah, I think, you know, covering the sport here for a long time as well as a commentator, we've always been seen as kind of a niche sport, like compared to American football, basketball, hockey and others. They tend to lead the way. But I think what we saw in this World Cup was a real crossover. I mean, everybody was talking about it. Everybody was involved in terms of promoting the games. And the fans in the cities really got behind it. I think it's definitely worth pointing out the fans that traveled to the US made it even more special when you see the Norwegian fans, the Dutch fans in Kansas City as well. Those kind of, you know, pictures will live long in the memory. But it was certainly, it had the feel of the tournament that, you know, brought soccer really into the mainstream media here in the United States.
8: I think when we spoke, it was very early on. It was before the USA played their opening game in Paraguay. And I mentioned to you how it didn't feel as though a World Cup was in the United States. We had the NBA playoffs happening at the time, and it felt as though the World Cup hadn't really started yet. And then as the tournament sort of went on, it seems as though everyone kind of really got behind the team. Did the success of the US team help in kind of garnering this momentum that we saw?
9: Yeah, I think so. Anytime you have a vested interest in it, I think you want to watch it even more. And it wasn't just that the US won their early games, it was the manner in which they won them as well. I don't think, you know, the casual fans here recognize the US as a team that had the ability and the creativity to take the game to the opposition. So those first few games in the group stage really got people behind them. Winning a knockout stage game actually had the hopes up that the US could beat a Belgium side that, you know, many felt had underperformed to that point. So it was a little bit difficult watching Belgium, you know, defeat the US. And the mindset at that moment was, are we going to lose the attention of the casual fans who've tuned in? But it wasn't the case. Everybody stayed really invested right until the end. I mean, the interviews that I've done have not been with your regular soccer, you know, media. It's been with the NBA shows. It's been with the regular sports shows as well. So they've stayed with this the whole way. And I would say they thoroughly enjoyed what the World Cup brought to the United States this time.
8: There's lots of controversy at this tournament. And of course, one of the things that went into that game, that round of 16 game against Belgium, in which the US lost, was the intervention of President Donald Trump apparent intervention in the suspension of following Balogun. Do you think that left a bit of a stain for United States American fans?
9: Yeah, I think so. I think Flo Balogun's come out and spoke about it and saying there was a feeling that, like, maybe some of his teammates were nervous after that. There's also others that suggest it kind of turned everybody else against America. The US were one of the feel-good stories of the tournament to that point. They were, you know, a young group that were enjoyable to watch, and then you have political intervention. And I think over here there was an awkwardness and an eerie feel about it as well, because I certainly, it didn't sit well with me. I didn't feel comfortable about it. And, you know, we always talk about, you know, when sports stars over here have talked about politics, they're told stick to sports, and, you know, we wish it was the other way around. So I definitely think it's one of those, when you're looking back and you're doing a review of this World Cup, it's not going to be one of the bright spots, and it's something that we have to address moving forward. But it didn't leave a good taste in the mouth of most people after watching that unfold.
8: Keith, always great chatting to you. That's Major League Soccer commentator Keith Costigan on the impact of this World Cup on the United States.
1: Isaac, thank you very much. Indeed. We're going to turn to the Middle East now, where the conflict is raising fresh concerns about global energy supplies. Iran says it has targeted oil tankers in the Strait of Hormuz, while the Houthis in Yemen have announced a maritime embargo on Saudi Arabia, threatening another key shipping route through the Red Sea. Together, the developments have put the focus back on the security of global oil and gas shipments. We can speak to Amina Bakker, head of Middle East Energy Insights at the analysts Kepler. Welcome to the programme. For people who don't have a map in front of them, just explain the significance of these two fronts, the Strait of Hormuz and the Red Sea.
10: Sure. Basically, the two fronts are major waterways where you get the majority of exports from the region flowing through. Through Hormuz, you have 20% of oil flows. That was pre-war. And right now, the Red Sea route is the alternative route that's being used by Saudi Arabia to export some of its supplies. We've been tracking around 4.3, 4.5 million barrels a day flowing through there. But the Red Sea route is also responsible for the flow of a lot of commodities that come into the region, food and things related to supply chains. So if you get a disruption on both fronts, that's really a worst case scenario for the region, but for the rest of the world, it'll cut out more supplies and just squeeze the system further.
1: And so is this a bigger problem for the Arabian Peninsula or for the rest of the world then?
10: It's both, because what we've been seeing is that supplies in general, we're at a much worse state than we were when the war started. A lot of countries started drawing down their stock levels, and these stock levels haven't been replenished. So at this point, if we have an obstruction in both the waterways, that's just going to create more pressure. Potentially, the price could go up a lot higher.
1: Now, you're an intelligence company. Have you already started to see a change in what vessels are doing in the Red Sea since this threat from the Houthis?
10: Well, we've seen statements from Saudi Arabia saying that they're prepared to provide security for their vessels. But in terms of a really kind of obstruction that we see in Hormuz, we haven't seen that. And it's just important to note that the Houthis' capabilities are very different from those of Iran. And the waterway is different. The Hormuz is a narrower waterway. It's easier to control. And the IRGC has a lot more military capability, while the Houthis is the rebel group. They don't have that kind of military capability, and the waterway is a lot wider. So the announcement today, I'm taking it so far as just a threat.
1: Okay. And we have seen oil prices rise since the intensification of American and Iranian strikes in recent weeks. What's your expectation on what is likely to happen to energy prices in the coming weeks?
10: Well, the longer we have this situation with the strait being obstructed and we're not getting normal level of flows, we're nowhere near normal, and a lot of vessel owners are very reluctant in even bringing back their empty vessels to load, the higher the price is going to move. And to be honest, I mean, prices have been moving up, but very modestly. I don't think it's hit home yet how bad the supply crunch is, but I think there needs to be an immediate end to the current situation.
1: Okay, so a political end, because we do periodically talk about armed escorts where naval vessels take oil tankers through various waterways. Is that something which could be used to unblock the current situation?
10: I don't think so. And we've been seeing that there is no interest from NATO, the EU, from China, that relies 40% on flows from the Strait, to send any of its naval forces to do that. So it needs to be a political end. And from the US side, there was just a report by Reuters saying that intelligence report point to that the military action they're taking now is not leading to anything.
1: Thank you very much indeed. Amina Bakker, the head of Middle East Intelligence Insights at the analyst Kepler. So, Anne, a potential further spike to the energy crisis that we've seen so far this year.
2: You're listening to Newsday from the BBC with me, Anne Soy in Nairobi and Rob Young in London. A reminder now of the main headlines this hour. The Strait of Hormuz is our top story. Iran has hit an oil tanker in the Strait as it continues its attacks on shipping despite a 10th night of US airstrikes. President Donald Trump has announced new tariffs on a range of Canadian goods, reigniting a dispute with one of America's biggest trading partners. And a stately home in London has produced some of the great intelligence breakthroughs of the Second World War is reopening as a museum. Let's now turn to one of the impacts of the heat waves that have hit Europe. No Italian tour guides will be taking visitors up Mont Blanc this week because of those heat waves that have been melting glaciers and causing crevasses to appear, making trips too dangerous. Swiss guides have been forced to do the same thing for a famous ridge on the Matterhorn. It's all part of a rapidly changing mountain landscape. Alpine glaciers have lost a third of their volume this century, and the rate of ice loss is speeding with major threats to farming, drinking water and hydroelectricity. To hear more about this, we got in contact with a famous alpine mountaineer, Jost Kobuscht, who lives at the foot of Mont Blanc. But when we spoke to him, he was some 5,000 kilometers away and 7,000 meters up a mountain in Kyrgyzstan, which he said was also experiencing unprecedented warming.
11: Hey, you're reaching me in Kyrgyzstan right now, where I'm at high altitude already, acclimatizing for my Everest winter solo project that's coming this winter. And yes, it's been warm here as well. And from year to year that I'm here, I can see crevasses opening up way more than before. It is challenging. We actually have a spot here at 5,500 meters, which we call the frying pan. It's so hot there, you can only pass it at night. It's unbearable. And if you were in camp there, you are literally laying on the tent floor on the snow without your mat to just cool down a bit. Mont Blanc is right in front of my door. I can literally go out and go up there. And that's what I do a lot for training. But in the summer months, I'm not going there anymore. It's too crumbly. There's too much rockfall. And therefore, the seasons are moving. I'm going there way more in the autumn now. The autumn is the new summer. And yes, there are crevasses. In my opinion, the crevasses are not the major problem for me. For me, it's really about the instability, rock roots becoming very crumbly and loose and ugly, and you don't want to go there anymore. Many routes that we used to climb there aren't climbed anymore. And interestingly, since the glacier is melting, sometimes it adds some extra meters to a climb that can be very, very challenging, that usually were covered by the glacier and not often of the best rock quality. And seeing these changes, of course, I realized that within a few years of my lifetime, I can witness the glacier melting and walking way, way further down to the glacier than before. And it's alarming. It's something that I can visibly see in a few years. So imagine the impact that it has over a longer time.
2: Mountaineer there, Jost Kobusch.
1: Well, such a vivid and worrying description there, high up that mountain. Now, 4 out of 5 children across Africa cannot read or understand a simple sentence by the age of 10, according to the United Nations agency UNICEF. That's the challenge that education leaders have been tackling at this year's Foundational Learning Exchange in Malawi. The goal is no longer just getting kids into classrooms, it's making sure they learn when they're there. But that comes as many governments face difficult spending decisions. According to UNESCO, more than 100 developing nations spent more on servicing foreign debt than they did on education last year. In sub-Saharan Africa, countries spent on average 3.5 times more on debt repayments than on education.
2: Botswana has one of Africa's highest primary school enrollment rates at around 98%, yet a third of the children still fail to acquire basic literacy after several years in school. Focus on Africa's Nkechi Ogbonna began by asking Botswana's Assistant Minister for Child Welfare and Basic Education, Justin Hunyepa, why high enrollment rates are not translating into better learning outcomes.
12: It's true, we have about 779 primary schools countrywide. And as it is right now, we have started rolling out to try to solve the challenge that you are raising. We started to roll out the foundational learning or early childhood development education, which we introduced. So far, we have covered 756 out of 779 public schools, and we are trying to solve that particular challenge.
13: But I hear you when you say you're trying to solve that challenge. But what I'm still not getting is why early childhood education has not received a greater investment, given the evidence that these are the most important learning years in a child's life.
12: Maybe there hasn't been much political will. And possibly, again, maybe we have not been looking at it that this is the strongest area that we should really invest in. I think there must have been an oversight, hence the correction we are doing right now. We have started to correct it. The current enrollment rate is 33%. We have an ambitious target of 80%. So I think the challenge, it has been that there's been no political will. It's just that now we are starting it. And unfortunately, we still need more resources because even our diamonds are not doing well. Financially, the country has got serious financial challenges.
13: Where do you hope to source those resources from now that, as you say, diamonds are not generating as much revenue as expected?
12: What we are doing right now is that we have third parties, other stakeholders, development partners. We have World Bank. We have UNICEF, which has been helping us very much. The Gates Foundation. So we are bringing all these people to help us to achieve foundational learning. So third parties are coming on, the civil society organizations and the development partners. And we'll be approaching more of such to assist us so that we really achieve our dream.
13: But for how long will African governments continue to rely on foreign aid or foreign donors or multilateral organizations to fund essential aspects of their economy, like education, which is the bedrock of every society? How will you continue to rely on these agencies to miraculously make donations?
12: For us in Botswana, we are planning to really fund education on ourselves. But, you know, no matter how much you raise, there will always be a gap. And government alone cannot be able to fund education on her own. We passed two programs last year, which we strongly feel that it will transform our economy. We have the National Development Plan 12. Mainly, it's for infrastructure development. And this is where we will also be building schools. Secondly, we have another program that was passed by Parliament, is the Botswana Economic Transformation Program, whereby going to stop reliance on the diamonds. We are resuscitating other sectors of economy, like agriculture, which is a low-hanging fruit. We did engage an international company, which has advised us that if we can deal with seven sectors, really, our economy will really transform significantly. We want to stop reliance on foreign donors and do things on our own, okay. Hence our diversification and moving away from the diamond industry.
13: I just want us to touch on something which is very important in child development. We have seen that children with disabilities and in rural areas continue to face significant barriers to accessing quality education. Now, what practical steps is the government of Botswana taking to ensure that Botswana schools are more inclusive and accessible to these vulnerable groups?
12: we have a new education policy. No child should be left out because of his or her status in terms of poverty, because he or she is in rural areas, because of his disability or the status of disability. So all these things, we have covered them up and we are rolling out this program. So this one, we are confident that we will achieve it. Even in our new curriculum, is inclusive education. And we are also in line with the Sustainable Development Goal number 4 of inclusive education.
13: Okay, Minister, there have also been concerns that children struggle, especially at primary level, to assimilate and understand learning because of mother tongue interference. Now, most lectures are delivered in English, which is not the average Botswana child's first language. How is the government hoping to face this challenge that children are encountering in school?
12: We have a language policy whereby it's something that is there. We are clear on it that children should be taught using their mother tongue. We have a number of languages right now that are being used in our schools to ensure that children are taught in their mother tongue. So we have a policy position and it's being rolled out. And in fact, we have research that proves that teaching a child with his or her mother tongue is the best way.
13: What more needs to be done to ensure every child leaves primary school able to read, write, and understand what they are learning? Now, this is beyond Botswana's success, but on a continental level.
12: We should have clear policies. And secondly, these policies should be implemented. We are good with policies in Africa, but we hardly implement this. So the implementation has to be done, the monitoring has to be done, the evaluation has to be done, and we have to be taken task and account for this. For us to get things right, we have to do foundational learning the right way. The reason why other countries are developing and are straight ahead of us is that they take foundational education very, very seriously.
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15: You're listening to WNYC. Mostly cloudy for the overnight and humid with low of around 70. A flood watch goes into effect today. A chance of both morning rain and afternoon thunderstorms. Highs in the lower 80s. For tomorrow, that rain continues for most of the day. Humid conditions with highs in the mid 80s.
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2: Hello, welcome to Newsday on the BBC World Service with Rob Young in London and Anne Soy in Nairobi.
1: The Lebanese army has begun taking charge of security in three southern villages as part of a deal with the United States to secure an Israeli withdrawal and the disarmament of Hezbollah.
2: And Yemen's youth have announced an immediate maritime blockade of Saudi ships on the Red Sea as Saudi Arabia vows to protect its vessels. Is this another frontier in the Middle East conflict that's opening?
1: Now, football means a different kind of game in the United States, but after hosting one of the world's biggest tournaments of soccer, as they call it, is the sport likely to grow in America? We'll hear about how Major League Soccer is hoping to build on the interest in the World Cup.
2: In business, Achana Shukla will tell us about an AI copyright battle and new Trump tariffs on Canada. But first, the latest bulletin of world news.
6: BBC News with Roisin Hasty. Iran has attacked an oil tanker in the Strait of Hormuz, forcing its crew to abandon ship as the battle for control of the waterway continues. The Revolutionary Guards say they also hit US air defence sites in Bahrain and Kuwait. Yolan Nell has the latest from Jerusalem.
17: 10 consecutive nights of US strikes haven't forced Tehran to loosen its grip on the Strait of Hormuz, through which about a fifth of all traded crude oil and natural gas previously passed. The UK's Maritime Trade Operations Agency says it's received multiple reports of a tanker being hit by a projectile 8 nautical miles off the coast of Oman. Iran's paramilitary Revolutionary Guard claimed the attack and those on two other ships targeted in the waterway since Sunday. As fighting has intensified between the US and Iran, mediators have stepped up efforts to revive the interim peace deal signed last month.
6: President Trump has announced 50% tariffs on a range of Canadian goods from cement to hockey sticks. In response, the Canadian Prime Minister, Mark Carney, said Canada had made comprehensive proposals to resolve the trade dispute and was ready to intensify discussions. Peter Bowes is in Los Angeles.
18: Is a really sweeping tariffs imposed by the United States against certain items imported from Canada. Donald Trump says this is a retaliation for what he called unequal treatment of US cars, dairy and alcohol. But certain items that are exported from Canada will be exempt from this list, and they include energy, potash, critical minerals and fish. Now, these new tariffs are going to be delayed, and I think this is significant, by 30 days. So it does allow for some negotiation.
6: Human Rights Watch has urged the Indian authorities to investigate alleged police excesses in Delhi after officers forcibly dispersed thousands of protesters who were trying to march towards Parliament. The demonstrators, mostly young people, had been protesting for more than 6 weeks over public examination papers being leaked. They're demanding reform of India's education system. Arunade Mukherjee has the latest from Delhi.
19: There has been no word from the government about what they are planning to do, how they're planning to respond. For over a month since these protests were there in Delhi, there was no attempt at engaging the protesters at all. But yesterday, under pressure, we saw a senior minister of the Prime Minister Narendra Modi government finally meet two representatives of the movement which is protesting. But there were no assurances. The minister simply urged them to ensure that there is normalcy, but gave no assurances about their demands. That aside, what we saw yesterday was unprecedented in terms of sheer numbers of people who had gathered there to protest. It was the most public display of dissent against Prime Minister Narendra Modi.
6: BBC News. The government of Chile says floods and landslides caused by heavy rains have killed at least 10 people. Storms that began last week have caused extensive damage across the country, including in the Atacama Desert in the north. Chile's government has declared a state of catastrophe in the worst hit areas. Many communities have been cut off as a result. The number of forest fires burning in the Brazilian Amazon fell last year to the lowest since records began in 1985. The Environmental Monitoring Network Map Biomass says 3.1 million hectares of the world's largest rainforest burned last year, compared with a high of more than 17 million hectares the year before. Deforestation also fell, reducing fuel available to start fires. The United States has condemned China for allegedly injuring a Philippine sailor at a shoal in the disputed South China Sea. The Philippine military accused the China Coast Guard of clubbing a sailor with a baton on Sunday. It said it approached a grounded vessel used as a Philippines military outpost in the Spratly Archipelago. A stately home in North London, which provided vital intelligence during the Second World War, is opening to the public for the first time as a museum. Trent Park House was used as a prison for German generals, but their rooms were bugged and their conversations were monitored from secret listening stations in the basement. The comedian Helen Lederer spoke about the significant contributions made by the intelligence listeners, specifically highlighting her grandfather's involvement.
20: That was the goose pimple thing. Hours long shifts, I'm told, because I had to listen to all sorts of boring conversations as well as significant conversations. Again, the evidence has been gathered to say they found out about the V2 rockets. That was confirmed with Bletchley Park. The British government then bombed the factories. I mean, it's not slight, it's incredibly significant.
6: BBC News.
1: Thank you very much indeed for that bulletin. Hello, you're with Newsday from the BBC World Service, live from Nairobi with Anne Soy, and from London with me, Rob Young. Thank you for joining us.
2: Coming up, we discuss the conflict in Lebanon as its president is due to meet with Donald Trump in Washington. We also hear about the escalating tension in Yemen with the Houthis threatening Saudi Arabia shipping.
1: And we're going to each of the three World Cup host nations to hear reflections about the tournament, look at the legacy that the World Cup is creating in each of them as well.
2: As ever, we'd love to hear your thoughts on any of these stories. Our text and WhatsApp number is +44 77 86 20 50 85.
1: When the United States and Israel started their war against Iran in the end of February, Hezbollah fired missiles at Israel in support of Tehran. That prompted Israel to launch a major air and ground offensive in Lebanon. Thousands have been killed. Hundreds of thousands have had to leave their homes. Now, an American plan to end that particular conflict is underway with the establishment of what are being called pilot zones in the south of Lebanon. Under the plan, Israeli forces withdraw from selected areas and hand control to the Lebanese army, which is then responsible for removing Hezbollah's weapons and military infrastructure. David Hale is a former American ambassador to Lebanon.
0: I met with the Lebanese president today. He's here in Washington, and I saw a group of people in a private setting, and we had a discussion of this, and he's very confident that the Lebanese army is capable of doing this. So this is a phased approach. It's conditions-driven. It gives the Lebanese army the opportunity to, come into these areas as Hezbollah moves out. And then there's another component to this, by the way, which includes international financial assistance, reconstruction help, humanitarian relief to these zones. As the Israelis move out, there'll be not just the Lebanese army moving in, but also that kind of support that's needed to rebuild the basics of a society that are needed, of course, to allow people to come back to their homes.
1: Well, these pilot zones begin just as we heard there. Lebanon's President Joseph Aoun is in Washington to meet President Trump, the first such meeting for a Lebanese head of state in almost 20 years. We can cross now to the Lebanese capital, Beirut, speak to the BBC's Karine Tawney, who is there. How are these pilot zones going so far? Does it all appear to be working?
21: Well, this is a very thorny issue in Lebanon. Although yesterday's announcement by the State Department said this could be a milestone for the agreement between Lebanon and Israel, it's a trilateral agreement with the sponsorship of the US. But on the ground, there seems to be a lot of confusion, because there is a clear difference in how Lebanon perceives the pilot zones and how Israel perceives the pilot zones. Lebanon wants these pilot zones to be in areas that are currently occupied, whereas the Israeli army leaves those areas and the Lebanese army enters them and does whatever it's required to do to get full control of the area. But two of the three announced pilot zones yesterday are not actually occupied by Israel. There are towns where the Lebanese army already is present and where life is almost normal. So there is this sort of confusion. A third one is not actually occupied, but there is some sort of Israeli presence on the outskirts with some movements from the Israelis. We understand that it might be that the Israelis might stop getting in and out of this town to allow the Lebanese army to enter it and do its job. But anyway, this is a very lengthy process. It's a bumpy road. And what will happen in the coming days and probably months will determine whether the whole idea of the pilot zones is actually a good one and is one that could be implemented on the ground as is perceived.
1: Okay, now huge numbers of people have been displaced from the south. Many of them have been living in tents with friends and relatives in Beirut, where you are. Is there hope that if these pilot zones do work, that people who've had to leave their homes could perhaps return to the south?
21: Well, that's what people hope for, but they also know that this is not going to happen overnight. First, Israel says that it wants to have freedom of movement. Freedom of movement in these areas means that at any moment it can target anything that it considers as a threat to its security, which means that this is not restoring full security to the area. Second, a lot of these areas have been completely flattened out by the Israeli strikes, and there are lots of structures that have been been completely demolished. So even if we perceive in the best scenarios that the Israelis are going to withdraw, that there will be a real implementation of the ceasefire by the Israelis and not continuous strikes in different parts of Lebanon or in the south more precisely. So basically, this will be a long process with reconstruction and with towns having to be rebuilt from the scratch, from the infrastructure, from the roads, from the houses, from everything. So people want to go back, but they know this is not going to happen anytime soon, even in the best scenario.
1: And that's an issue that's likely to come up in that conversation between President Aoun and President Trump. Is it clear what he would like from the Americans when he meets Donald Trump at the White House today?
21: Well, he will be advocating for Lebanon's position, for some sort of more pressure on Israel to comply with the ceasefire, with the agreement to withdraw from Lebanon, to stop striking Lebanon, stop its demolition of houses and structures and otherwise. But basically, we all know that there is a lot of anticipation as well as apprehension for this meeting, because first of all, we don't know what will be the outcome and how President Trump is going to take the conversation, whether President Aoun will be able to make the case for Lebanon in the way Lebanon perceives it, and whether they can really build on any kind of common points they have together. And also because of the nature of any meeting with President Trump, who is known to be a bit unpredictable. So we don't really know how it's going to work out. But there is a lot of, awaiting in Lebanon what can come up from this on the style and on the content and outcome, both on the short term and the long term.
1: Thank you very much indeed. That's the BBC's Karine Torbay there joining us from the Lebanese capital, Beirut. And in about an hour, we're going to be talking to a Lebanese Member of Parliament.
2: Let's stay in the Middle East, and Yemen's Houthis have announced an immediate maritime blockade of Saudi Arabia. The embargo could renew pressure on Riyadh, which is using a crucial oil export route via the Red Sea to bypass Iran's closure of the Strait of Hormuz. Saudi Arabia's foreign ministry said the country would take all necessary measures to protect its ships in accordance with international law. A short while ago, I spoke with Hisham Al-Omeisi, senior Yemen advisor with the Europe Institute of Peace.
3: All this time, it has to do with the Houthis seeking additional concessions from the Saudis. They believe that the Saudis have been stalling after agreeing to a truce in 2022. But also it's because Iran is under a lot of pressure lately at the Strait of Hormuz, and they wanted to use the Houthis to waive the card of shutting down Bab al-Mandab. Now, the Houthis have not threatened to shut down Bab al-Mandab at the Red Sea yet, but they announced a blockade of Saudi ships. So it's an escalatory ladder. It starts with the ships, but it could expand to basically blocking the remainder of the strait.
4: How serious a threat is this, especially of a renewed blockade or attacks affecting the Saudi territory and the regional trade routes?
3: It is quite significant. I mean, with the closure of the Strait of Hormuz, you're looking at an additional loss of about 10 to 12% of global trade that is going through the Red Sea. On top of that, you're talking about the Saudis losing about 5 million barrels of oil exports. For now, they've managed to get through the reduced export of oil through the Strait of Hormuz, and they're exporting through the Red Sea. If the Houthis should threaten the Saudi ships, it would be devastating for the Saudis, but also all other countries that are depending on Saudi oil.
4: So that's the impact on trade. What about potential impact on civilians and the wider region?
3: Well, it will drag Yemen essentially into the conflict, which is widening the scope and the region of attacks. And you'll have fighting north of the peninsula, but also south of the peninsula. And the Houthis do have connections in the Horn of Africa as well. So if you drag them into the conflict, you drag their connections, their wider network into the conflict. The region is sitting on a powder keg. And this is just going to further escalate and worsen the situation for everybody, especially civilians.
4: What response can be expected from the Saudis?
3: The Saudis have cooler heads. For the time being, they're trying to de-escalate the situation. They're trying to negotiate, especially through people like Oman and people in Qatar and elsewhere. We haven't reached a point where it's going to be an all-out fighting. And we're waiting for the next 24 to 48 hours, monitoring what the Houthis will do. Will they act on their threats? Will they try to deter ships from arriving to Saudi ports, or will they bomb ships? If they bomb ships, then we will have an all-out war.
4: What are they demanding from the Saudis? What could de-escalation look like?
3: One of the main things that the Houthis have asked for is the opening of the Sana'a port, but also not only to one destination, which is on the table currently. They wanted additional destinations, but also they wanted the Saudis to pay public salaries. They also want additional concessions in terms of Yemeni oil exports and getting revenues from that. They're using this for leverage in the upcoming negotiations.
4: Right. And so could an escalation, therefore, widen the regional conflict?
3: It definitely will. Right now, everybody's just trying to contain the situation of the Strait of Hormuz. With the Houthis joining the fray, you will have fighting and the Red Sea and Bab el-Mandeb Strait. So definitely it will widen the scale of the conflict, but also bring in other regional players into the fight.
4: Hisham Al-Omeisi there, Senior Yemen Advisor with the European Institute of Peace.
1: You're listening to Newsday from the BBC World Service with Anne in Nairobi and Rob in London. A reminder of some of our main headlines. Iran has hit an oil tanker in the Strait of Hormuz as it continues its attacks on shipping despite a 10th night of US airstrikes. And President Trump has announced new tariffs on a range of Canadian goods, reigniting a dispute with one of America's biggest trading partners.
4: Time now for some sports news with Isaac Fennin.
8: Yeah, thousands of fans lined the streets of Madrid to welcome home their heroes after Spain beat Argentina in Sunday night's World Cup final. The Spanish team getting back on Monday afternoon. They had a reception with Spanish royalty before going on an open bus parade through the Spanish capital. FIFA say they open up an investigation into the end of that World Cup final after the 1-0 win by Spain. Some of the losing team appeared to get into physical altercations with players who were celebrating. Initially, it was reported that Argentina midfielder Leandro Paredes

0: And Keegan, he was a two-time Ballon d'Or winner, star footballer. Here is our football correspondent, John Murray.
1: You said there that he was a football star. He was a football superstar, and it is really no exaggeration to describe Kevin Keegan as one of the greats of British football. England captain, twice European Footballer of the Year, what we call the Ballon d'Or now, one of only four English players to win that award. And, you know, he did great things at all of the clubs that he played for. Started off at Scunthorpe United. And then as a manager, you know, perhaps not the greatest manager in a technical sense, but he wore his heart on his sleeve. He was passionate. He was a huge personality. He was a people person. He knew what made people tick. He, you know, he's a real titan of the game in the UK.
0: Kevin Keegan, who died at the age of 75.
2: Yeah, very sad news for supporters of many clubs, Newcastle, my club in particular. We're going to stay with football. You may remember just before the World Cup began, Donald Trump mused publicly, as he is wont to do, about whether the United States should rename soccer football because it is played with the foot, and rename NFL. Well, the land of soccer now has thousands, perhaps millions of new fans of football, and Major League Soccer, as it's called, is determined to keep them interested once the World Cup fever wears off. The BBC's Regan Morris reports from Los Angeles about the future of Major League Soccer.
3: Hey, Leo! Can we kick it?
4: Jesse, dale.
5: The biggest star in Major League Soccer also happens to be the biggest star in all of football, Lionel Messi. He's the first face you see in a star-studded ad campaign to invite new football fans to check out the U.S. League. MLS Executive Vice President Dan Cordemanche says the World Cup has been an amazing opportunity for Major League Soccer.
6: The World Cup has now exposed millions and millions of people to Major League Soccer. We are going all out with a marketing campaign. You can imagine Lionel Messi, the American players, a bunch of players who played in the World Cup. The theme is kind of, thanks world, we'll take it from here.
5: Major League Soccer is the legacy of the 1994 World Cup, when FIFA mandated the U.S. establish a professional league as part of its bid to host the tournament.
7: This is 1996, a dramatically different, totally different era in American soccer. And starting
5: the league started with just 10 teams and no purpose-built stadiums. Now, the league has 30 clubs and world-class stadiums and training facilities across the U.S. and Canada. But in the U.S., football means a very different thing, typically coming with marching bands and cheerleaders. FIFA Vice President Victor Montaliani says the beautiful game has never been more relevant in North America.
8: And we knew that the in-stadium experience would be great in North America and obviously in Mexico as well. But I think what we've seen is what's happening outside the stadiums, in the streets, in the fan fests, in the viewing parties. To me, that's our next frontier as a region, is to build that sort of, build that culture of football. That I think has always been here, but I think it's now being accelerated by this World Cup. And to me, I think that's really what's going to be the lasting legacy.
5: There were so many public World Cup watch parties, even if you weren't a football fan, it was hard to miss the tournament. Big screens were set up seemingly everywhere, even on the beach. On LA's Hermosa Beach, fans watched in bikinis as Spain defeated France. LA Galaxy were there giving away free tickets, part of the league's first match on us promise to new fans. Corinna Irvin signed up.
9: So I followed the Premier League for a long time, and after watching the U.S. soccer play the World Cup, I just became a fan of the MLS now, so I'm excited to go and watch.
10: So you're quite unusual that you are an, are you American?
9: I am, yes.
10: You're an American who was already kind of into European football.
9: Yes. My dad played soccer growing up, and then he's a huge soccer fan of like all the different like German, Italian football, and then we just kind of stuck to the Premier League, and now I'm a Manchester City fan.
10: And now who's going to be your MLS team?
9: Probably the LA Galaxy. After I go to the game, I'll probably become a big fan. So
5: that's just what the MLS is hoping for. The league is changing its calendar next year to align with Europe's. But critics say the MLS is years away from being considered among the top five elite leagues in the world. The MLS says they're already partly there. Here's Cordomanche again.
6: The key things that we looked at was the relevance and the size of our fan base.

0: second in the world. The valuation of our clubs, 18 of the top 50, number one in the world, best player in the world. We had 45 players in the World Cup. That's more than any other league in the Western Hemisphere and among the top leagues in the world. But take Messi out of the equation, and we are in that mix when it comes to minutes played, goals scored, and some of the key metrics.
1: Can I kick it?
2: Major League Soccer had a reputation for being a retirement home for superstars, a lucrative place for legends like Beckham and now Messi to play after peak careers in Europe. But that reputation is outdated. The average age of new international players in the league is now 23. With younger stars and new fans, the MLS hopes their future reputation will be one of excellence and glory.
3: Yes, you can. Can I kick you?
4: Yes, you can.
5: That was the BBC's Regan Morris there reporting from Los Angeles. Well, Isaac has spent the past few weeks in the United States and indeed in Canada covering the World Cup for us. Did you witness Americans falling more in love with football?
6: Yeah, absolutely. I mean, we went to a couple of fan parks to watch United States matches, and they were completely captivated by the US team. And I think it helped that they had a really, really good start to the competition. I think what happened with President Trump and, you know, his intervention in the suspension of Foller and Balogun, which of course was rescinded by FIFA or suspended by FIFA for a year, kind of stalled that momentum. But I think the MLS definitely has a role to play. And when we were at one of the fan parks at the LA Galaxy, as mentioned by Reagan in that piece there, they are trying to get fans to come and watch their games. They're offering fans free entry to games. And that shows that there is a desire to capitalise on the momentum that the World Cup has helped build.
5: Free entry to football games.
6: I know,
5: European
6: right?
5: football fans would be astonished at yes. such a concept where it costs a small fortune to get in. And Anne, you're a big fan of football now, thanks to the halftime show.
7: Yes, some Americanization of football, as it's known in the rest of the world. And I imagine, Isaac, you just had to be very conscious how you're referring it to as soccer, and then when you come on air, you call it football.
6: Yes, I mean, it was one of those times I did catch myself saying the S word a few times, but I stopped myself and I expressed to everyone that it was football and that was how I'd be describing it to them. And
5: quite
6: they
5: right.
6: were very open.
5: Isaac, thank you.
7: Now let's head to Mumbai with Achana Shukla to talk about business. And we're talking about a landmark copyrights case, a class action suit that had pitched authors and publishers against artificial intelligence company Anthropic. Achana, so tell us about this case. What's happened?
8: Well, Anne, it's pretty interesting, pitching authors against AI companies. It's a 2024 case where authors had sued Anthropic, saying that they're using their pirated versions of their books without permission or compensation to train their Claude AI models, the chatbots that we all put human prompts and it gives us answers to practically everything under the sun. And, you know, this case is not the only one. There are multiple others against Meta, Google, you know, against OpenAI, where similar cases, authors have filed similar cases. And Anthropic is now the first company to actually settle a case. So the core issue was, can AI legally train AI models on copyrighted work? Earlier, the judge had said yes, meaning Anthropic did not explicitly need permission to use this material, but they need to source it legally. And they fined Anthropic because they found that they were using pirated copies from shadow libraries. So now there is a $1.5 billion settlement. It is the largest in the copyright's history. Around 120,000 authors get paid for the work that has been used. And this actually can set a precedent for how AI companies use literary work.
7: And briefly, Achana, does this settle the matter? Do the authors see it as a win?
8: Not really. And, you know, their biggest grouse is that, you know, these data companies are actually bringing down literary art, which is made over years of work and practice, down to just making it like data. Many of the authors who were part of this case have actually moved out. They are pursuing separate lawsuits. And also, they're just getting $3,000 as compensation for their literary work being used, which they say could literally be, regenerated in milliseconds by these AI companies. Something that took years and years of practice and work, and is literally like a human emotion.
7: Many thanks for that, Archana Shukla, talking about the challenges of AI and adjusting to it. 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There's still plenty more to come.
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4: The Iran war is escalating with several U.S. service members killed and hundreds wounded over the weekend. Now Defense Secretary Pete Hegseth is heading to Congress looking for a $350 billion funding boost. 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
1: Tanzania has launched its new modern electric railway linking the commercial and administrative capitals.
0: The first special prosecutor for abuse cases against Gambia's ex-president is sworn in.
1: And what was it like co-hosting this year's World Cup? We will speak to Canada's sports minister. First, a summary of the latest news.
2: BBC News with Emily Thomas. Iran has attacked an oil tanker in the Strait of Hormuz, forcing its crew to abandon ship as the battle over the waterway continues. The Revolutionary Guard say they also hit US sites in Bahrain and Kuwait. The US military carried out a 10th night of strikes on Iran. The Saudi-led coalition in Yemen has vowed to respond firmly to any disruption to shipping in the Red Sea, which the Iran-backed Houthi movement is threatening. This could further hamper global oil supply. President Trump has announced 50% tariffs on a range of Canadian goods. The White House said they were responding to discrimination against US cars, dairy and alcohol. The Canadian Prime Minister, Mark Carney, said Canada had made proposals to resolve the dispute. Human Rights Watch has urged India to investigate alleged police excesses in Delhi after officers forcibly dispersed thousands of protesters who were demanding reform of India's education system. The government of Chile says floods and landslides have killed at least 10 people. Storms beginning last week have caused extensive damage. Forest fires in the Brazilian Amazon fell last year to the lowest since records began in 1985. The Environmental Monitoring Network, MAP Biomass, says 3.1 million hectares burned in 2025, compared with a high of over 17 million hectares the year before. The United States has condemned China for allegedly injuring a Philippine sailor in the disputed South China Sea. It called it a dangerous and aggressive incident. A stately home in North London used as a prison for German generals during the Second World War is opening as a museum. Bugs at Trent Park House led to the discovery of Nazi's secret rocket program, allowing the British to bomb the test sites. BBC News.
0: Many thanks for that summary. Hello and welcome to Newsday on the BBC World Service. We're coming to you live from Nairobi with me, Anne Soy, and from London with Rob Young.
1: Ahead on the programme this half hour, Tanzania launches a new railway line. We'll speak to the Transport Minister. We'll also head to the Gambia and to South Africa.
0: And reflections from the World Cup host countries after that major tournament are ended. We'll hear from the Canadian Sports Minister.
1: We welcome your thoughts on all of our stories. Do send them to +44 77 86 20 50 85.
0: President Samia Suluhu Hassan of Tanzania has launched the country's standard gauge railway, marking a major milestone in the country's transport infrastructure. The modern electric railway linking the commercial capital of Dar es Salaam and the administrative city of Dodoma is expected to cut travel times, boost trade, and improve the movement of people and goods. President Suluhu has said that the project will help strengthen regional connectivity across East Africa. Let's now speak to Professor Makame Mbarawa, Minister for Transport. Welcome to Newsday. What does this investment mean for your country?
3: First of all, we need to understand that the standard gauge railway is the largest and most formative in transport infrastructure project in our nation's history. It is far more than a railway. It is a strategic investment in Tanzania's future. So the government, we have invest heavily in order to make sure that we connect the port of Dar es Salaam to all parts of Tanzania and to our neighboring countries like Burundi and DRC. We know that after this project completion, we will significantly reduce the transport costs, shorten travel time from our country to neighboring country, improve the safety and reliability, and strengthen Tanzania's position as the logistic gateway for East and Central Africa.
0: But how do you justify the costs, especially from the borrowing? Some of the money came from borrowing. Early in the program, we were talking about education on the continent and the fact that African countries are faced with the reality of spending a lot of their budgets repaying debt.
3: Yes, first you need to understand any development, if you read it to your country, you need to develop. You need to have proper infrastructure. And when you're developing this infrastructure, you need to spend a lot of money. And you don't see as today, you look for maybe 10, 15 years ahead, then that investment will come back. So when you build any infrastructure, any country, you need to look for long-term benefits. So we as a Tanzania, we are looking for long-term benefits. We are sure if we can open our ports properly, if we can do a good business, if we can cut down the time to travel the cargo from Dar es Salaam port to DRC, Eastern DRC, or to Burundi, then I'm sure we can see the big benefits to our people, to our economy, and to our region integration.
0: Minister, those are many ifs that the success of this railway depends on. You know, this has been the criticism on these huge infrastructure investments on the continent. You spend a lot of money on them, but where are the industries? The ports are underperforming. What are you doing on that front?
3: No, if you say if, let's say we finish only one part from Dar es Salaam to Dodoma. We have seen that 5.5 million passengers have traveled in this train. We have seen that there is a big shortage of time or cut of transport time from Dar es Salaam to Dodoma. These are the benefits which the people, they have seen it, and everybody, he or she is excited about the SGR train system in Tanzania. So always you need to think big picture. You can't think that you can't invest because of you have no money or you have this. You need to do something for future generation, for your generation and future generation. So we are looking for big picture for this country. We have seen a lot of changes, especially in Port of Dar es Salaam after starting the operation of SGR and the other systems.
0: And that is in the south. So assuming that this project works, you connect it all the way to the Democratic Republic of Congo, there's also a competitor to the north, the Northern Corridor, that starts from the ports of Kenya, cutting through the country to Uganda and all the way to the Democratic Republic of Congo as well. So how do you see that competition shaping the efficiency and the return on investment of your railway?
3: First, we are not saying that is a competition. Maybe we are looking as a complementor, always like that. And we know our position. If any cargo from DRC Congo, especially Eastern DRC, from DRC Congo to Dar es Salaam is basically a short time compared with any other corridor. And any investor or any businessman, he looking at a line or at a distance where there is a short distance and you are doing a very faster business. So as I mentioned to you that those other corridors are not competitors. They are complementary to us. And then with looking to the position, particularly Eastern Congo and Burundi, we see Tanzania has got a big position compared with any other corridor like Northern Corridor, other corridors you mentioned before.
0: Many thanks for speaking to us, Professor Makame Mbarawa, Minister for Transport from Tanzania.
1: We're going to stay in Africa, head to West Africa now, where the Gambia has sworn in the British legal expert Martin Hackett as its first special prosecutor to investigate serious crimes allegedly committed under the ex-president Yahya Jammeh's 22-year rule, which include torture, murder, rape and disappearances. Victims say justice is being denied as plans for a hybrid court remain stalled, despite approval from the regional body ECOWAS over a year ago. They want more than reparations. The BBC's Thomas Nardi reports from the Gambia to hear from those still waiting for the long-promised transitional justice process to get moving.
4: Yes, you know, for him, really, it's like he was a friend.
5: Fatou Sow's husband was a military officer. He was killed by Jammeh's hit squad in 1994. over an alleged counter-coup plot. She still has found memories of him as she glances through his old photos.
4: My loving husband, Fafa Nyang, with the smile and the nice face.
5: The body of Sergeant Fafa Nyang was never released for burial. Fatou says it's hard to forgive the soldier who confessed to killing her husband.
4: Yes, he apologized to us at that place, but we did not accept that apology. It has been a very difficult moment, because if we think of him, we did not know where to go.
6: Was there any particular name that was given to this group that was deployed to Kanila?
5: Fatou's story is one of several heard by the Truth, Reconciliation and Reparations Commission, which recommended prosecution for the most serious crimes after hearing harrowing testimony from victims, former security operatives and witnesses. She later received compensation under a scheme introduced by the Gambian government. But she remains frustrated by delays in implementing another key recommendation, the establishment of the ECOWAS Hybrid Court, a special tribunal proposed by the commission.
4: The delaying of the special court shows that the government is not caring about the victims. Some of the victims, even some has died, some of them are very sick and tired of this thing that even if they call them, they are not happy to go.
5: But there's a glimmer of hope. The government recently appointed a British legal expert, Martin Hackett, as the country's first ever special prosecutor to bring those responsible for human rights abuses and the former President Yahya Jammeh to justice. In this memorial center, Bahar Osman Njai reflects on his painful past. He was arrested during a protest and tortured by security forces.
7: I don't support Jammeh to be prosecuted and sentenced in abroad, because there the prisons are very nice, but in my two here, horrible.
5: The BBC asked the Gambian government about the delay in establishing the ECOWAS hybrid court, but it did not respond to our inquiries. For now, the government is supporting victims with reparations, starting with 1994 to 1996 victims because of financial constraints. Aisha Jammeh is one of the commissioners of the Reparations Commission.
8: So as of now, we are just sticking to what we've inherited from the TRC. So those that had 19% payment to them, so we are completing the rest of the percentage.
5: Former President Jammeh is exiled in Equatorial Guinea after reluctantly handing over power to President Adama Barrow. Victims of his alleged brutal 22-year rule are holding on to hope that one day, even the most powerful will be held accountable and justice will finally prevail.
1: That was the BBC's Thomas Nardi there, reporting from the Gambia.
0: You're listening to Newsday from the BBC with me, Ansoi Nairobi and Rob Young in London. A reminder now of the main stories this hour. Iran has hit an oil tanker in the Strait of Hormuz as it continues its attacks on shipping despite a 10th night of US airstrikes. President Trump has announced new tariffs on a range of Canadian goods, reigniting a dispute with one of America's biggest trade partners. And a stately home in London that produced some of the great intelligence breakthroughs of the Second World War is reopening as a museum. And now let's get some sports news from Isaac Fennan.
9: So we've been talking a lot today about how the World Cup has changed the football for its three host countries, what the lasting legacies are likely to be for the United States, Canada and Mexico. Indeed, the world of football. We will be hearing a little bit later on, we heard earlier about the United States, how it's affected the sport there in the US. We've heard also, we'll hear later about how it affects the football in Mexico a little bit later on. But let's hear from Canada's Minister for Sport. The Canadians men's team had the most successful World Cup ever. They reached the last 16 for the first time. In fact, they got out of the group stage for the first time. They got their first win in Canada. Adam Van Cuverden is the country's sports minister, and I asked him how he'd be looking back at the World Cup.
10: Time flies when you're having the time of your life, and it has been an extraordinary and generational event in Canada, across Canada, not just in Toronto and Vancouver, but in towns and cities from coast to coast to coast. It's been an incredible experience.
9: And I guess the hard work sort of starts now for you, Adam, in terms of as the Canadian sports minister. How do you build on this legacy of this tournament?
10: These are moments. The opportunity to host a World Cup like this is a snapshot. It's a couple of weeks. It'll be gone before you know it. And it's all about making sure that there's a lasting impact for our country. And I measure it in three ways. The first is economic. This has been great for Canada. 24,000 jobs, a good bump to our GDP, and our recognition that we're the best sports hosting nation in the world. We ought to do more of it because it's an opportunity for our economy. But the second is athletically. You know, we've seen our team go to new heights and we're so, so proud of them. But we want to see that happen in U20, in youth soccer. We want to see that happen in our towns and communities where kids are aspiring to play the great game. Whether it's recreational or at a high performance level, we want to see that impact right across the country and also across sports, just embracing physical activity and recreation on a more frequent basis. But the third and probably the hardest to measure, in terms of legacy, will be that social impact, how people feel, you know, the national vibe. I think we'll look back at on this tournament in the years that come as a real pivotal moment for our economy and for sports in Canada. We've been saying that 2026 is Canada's year of sport for the last couple of months, and this tournament really made that true.
9: When we were in Vancouver, there was a lot of talk around the future of the MLS team, the Vancouver Whitecaps, and many people wanting to save the team. They've been taught that they could potentially be relocated to the United States. Talk to me about how this World Cup might help the future of this team and what the Canadian government is doing to try and keep one of, I believe, Canada's three teams in the MLS staying in Canada.
10: It's important, and we've struck a working group with partners to ensure that we're examining the situation. It's pro sport, right? So it's a bit different than when athletes are competing for Canada. That's the prime role of the Minister of Sport, to be focusing on Team Canada aspirations and athletes competing for the Maple Leaf. But beyond that, the reason that we've invested a generational amount in sport this calendar year. In the spring budget, we announced $755 million for sport, is to grow sport in Canada, to increase access and to improve affordability, so that we can ensure that sport plays a stronger and stronger role in our economy and has a better impact on people socially and from a health perspective, from a community perspective. And it may be so that people can aspire to go and play professionally one day. But that's not the only impact that sport has on our lives and in our communities. Certainly we're all, fans of the MLS, and we want to see the Whitecaps and the TFC and the Impact go far every single year. But my prime motivation as the Minister of Sport is making sure that soccer and all sports are available for kids and communities, that the access is high and the affordability is good. And certainly continuing to work with all partners in Vancouver on the Whitecaps question, because our involvement in leagues and professional leagues, whether we're talking about Major League Baseball or Major League Soccer, we want to continue to participate as a nation.
9: Do you think that they can stay, that there is a blueprint for them to stay?
10: Well, they've got a huge fan base, and, you know, we've got a wonderful stadium. People were talking about how BC Place was one of the most welcoming, open, beautiful venues. And those investments that we made leading into the tournament have really paid off. We've increased the accessibility of the building. We've improved how it will host on an ongoing basis. And yeah, those investments are important for lots of reasons, not just the Whitecaps, but across the country.
9: How does this World Cup help build what was already there for the women's team and women's football?
10: Well, the countdown is already on for the Women's World Cup next year. I believe it's in Brazil. And when you have the greatest football player of all time, Christine Sinclair, on the team for two decades, right? She's not just the best Canadian. She's not just the best women's player ever. She's the highest scoring football player ever in the world. And we're just so proud of her, and seeing her out cheering on the men's team and so genuinely excited with their huge steps forward in making the round of 16 this year was cool to watch.
9: My final question, I guess, to you, Adam, is how do you think your country has changed by hosting the World Cup?
10: Nations are not static. We all grow. And I think we put on a good show. Every time I see the sort of rankings of the 16 cities across Mexico, the United States, and Canada. I see Toronto and Vancouver in first and second or first and third. And that's great to see. People love coming to Canada and Canadians love to host. So we need a little bit of a re-emphasis of that every once in a while. You know, Vancouver 2010 was a long time ago now, 16 years ago, and we hosted the Pan Am Games, Olympics. Which is, in the Winter Olympics.
9: Yeah,
10: of course. So we, you know, it's been a little while since we've had a chance to host the whole world. And as we aspire to host maybe in another Olympics, or we're looking forward to the Glasgow Commonwealth Games starting soon. We want to continue to be that nation that stands up and says, yeah, we want to welcome the world for another big sports competition sometime soon.
9: Yeah, that's Canada's sports minister, Adam Vancouver, in there. It'll be fascinating to see if Canada could host another global event. They certainly did a good job with this one.
1: And you clearly had a nice time wearing your very fetching FIFA 2026 Vancouver cap.
9: Yes, indeed. I mean, it was one of the big surprises for me at this World Cup. Was I didn't really know what to expect, especially when I went to Canada. You know, everything we'd heard was ice hockey is the number one sport, football is an afterthought. But the opening match that we were there in Vancouver when they played Qatar, there was a fan walked or marched to the stadium where there must have been about 30,000 Canadians walking into the street, and there was a level of passion that I didn't know existed for the sport, and seeing them win their first World Cup match ever as well, and the joy in which that elicited, and how the bars and, you know, city was came alive during the World Cup. I think football is certainly a sport that is here to stay.
1: And it's the number one sport among Canadians under 30, according to the poll from Canada Soccer. A story about Canada you may have heard in the news bulletin or summary earlier on is that Donald Trump is putting 50% tariff on various Canadian products, including hockey sticks, as the trade row between those neighbours intensify. They may have co-hosted a World Cup, but they're still falling out over various other issues. Solomon, who's listening in Philadelphia in America, says Donald Trump's tariffs on Canada will be a failure because he says it's illegal and unjust. He'll learn his lesson the hard way. Of course, he has already had some tariffs struck down by the Supreme Court. And Akai, listening in Uganda, says President Trump has the philosophy of a carpenter who thinks the solution to all problems is a hammer. In this case, with a lack of a hammer, Donald Trump is using tariffs to try to solve all kinds of problems. Thank you very much indeed for your messages.
0: Now let's return to a story that we've been covering here on Newsday. Migrants and refugees in South Africa say that they continue to live in fear even after the informal June 30th deadline set by anti-migrant groups passed without violence that many had feared. Several African countries helped their citizens to return home from South Africa. However, refugees and asylum seekers are unable to return to their countries of origin. Some close their businesses because they worry about possible attacks. South Africa does not have a camps policy for refugees, and it relies on urban integration. In Durban, a number of refugees say they are now living without proper shelter near the Durban Refugee Reception Office. That's the government body responsible for processing asylum seekers. After some of them were forced to lose their jobs or their houses, even though they have legal permission to work in South Africa. Among them is Wivine Bahati. She sent us this voice message.
11: My name is Wivine Bahati. I'm 25 years old, a refugee from the Democratic Republic of Congo, currently living in South Africa. I came as a child at the age of 10 in 2011. So I've been living in South Africa for 15 years now. And the reason for me seeking asylum is here, obviously, at that time, I was still a minor. And my parents, they've told us as kids, is that when they left Congo, it was the time where there were conflict, internal conflict. And this was during the time where there were elections going around. So there was no safety, and they had to flee Congo. So we've been staying here. We've been living here on the street at Durban, the Home Affairs of Refugee Reception Office, since the 21st of May. How we got here is that in March, the end started doing protests and marches against foreigners, claiming that foreigners have invaded South Africans' communities and have taken over majority of South Africans' poor community, informal settlement, trading and all of that. And this escalated and led to many refugees and asylum seekers being targeted as illegal immigrants, even though they are documented. So on the 18th of May, we decided, we mobilized ourselves and we went to the refugee social service to go seek assistance, but it was futile. And then we went on to the South African police services. And then from there, it was also futile. And obviously, you've seen images on how we were chased out of the police station and they were then taken back to the refugee social services. That resulted in us being here. And since then, we've been staying here. Until the 30th of June, obviously, it's passed on because we in the communities, before the 3rd of June, community members were coming on each door to door or wherever they will see you on the street. They will end up asking you, what are you still waiting for? When are you going to go? When are you going to go back home? The 3rd of June is a deadline for every foreigner to leave the country. So obviously that obviously raised concerns and awareness to many foreign nationals, claiming that the 3rd of June is a deadline for foreign nationals by the South Africans. That was the main results. And obviously many people that were getting attacked to at the work site resulted in us mobilizing ourselves and going to report ourselves at the police station, seeking for safety and security. Ever since we've been staying here, the living condition, obviously, it's dire. It's worse than how we used to live in our communities, because before all of this, each and every single person that is currently living on the street here at the Home Affairs, every person here is documented and verified, and every person used to be a self-employed person or used to work for someone, and obviously they used to have their papers valid, and their papers until now are still valid. So we've just been staying here, we've just been living here. Mothers are here, they are pregnant ladies. We have already two ladies with us here who recently gave birth. It was very difficult to get them to the hospital. As we speak right now, people are still being evicted from their houses. They are still being given eviction notices by the landlords to tell them you need to leave, because their landlords also fear for their, God knows, their businesses. We have a chronic disease patient here who are on chronic medications. Obviously, as I mentioned to you, we have pregnant women where they are currently living here with a we have a two-month-year-old baby, and the one that has been 2 weeks already. Another one is a three-week-year-old baby that have been living here with us in this cold. Mind you, currently in South Africa, it's in winter, and it's been very, very, very cold night. Water, it's been very difficult to get water. We've only been getting assistance from the Muslim communities, such as the WMO, such as the GOR, the Gift of the Givers, the Red Cross. They've been very assisting, but that's not enough, because there sometimes they will come with assistance and it's not consistent. But there's nothing we can do. We have to accept that that's the only help that we can get. And as for water, we are running short on water. The municipality had tried to provide us with water, but then after the 30th of June, it's cut providing us with water. And I don't know what I can say about the living conditions. I can only say that words are not enough to describe the living condition that we're living here. It's been pretty traumatizing, very traumatizing, and life has changed. It has even gotten worse. This thing has been going on for years. Whenever there is voting or elections nearing, it's always foreign nationals that are being used as a target. I don't know if it's either to gain votes or it's gain votes from the citizenship. What's worse about this year is that they're doing evictions, chasing people out of the houses. They're taking over businesses, even those that had work permits given by the municipalities to do trading. They've been taken away. So it's very difficult.
0: Within Bahati there, an asylum seeker from the Democratic Republic of Congo in South Africa, in Durban there. And President Cyril Ramaphosa and the Foreign Minister Ronald Lamola have condemned violence and emphasized that immigration enforcement is a state responsibility. But this protests and the anti-migrant push has strained relations between South Africa and other African countries. 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
13: You're listening to WNYC. Mostly cloudy for the overnight and humid with low of around 70. A flood watch goes into effect today. A chance of both morning rain and afternoon thunderstorms. Highs in the lower 80s. For tomorrow, that rain continues for most of the day. Humid conditions with highs in the mid 80s.
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0: Hello, welcome to Newsday on the BBC World Service with me, Anne Soy, in Nairobi and Rob Young in London.
1: The Lebanese army has begun taking charge of security in three southern villages as Israeli forces pull back from those areas. As the Lebanese president is in the United States to visit Donald Trump, the first such visit to the White House in nearly 17 years.
0: And as Russian attacks on Ukraine intensify, we hear from a resident of the port city of Odessa.
1: We'll also get the latest on the escalating trade row between the United States and Canada as America puts 50% tariffs on various Canadian goods, including hockey sticks.
0: And why Italian children are amongst the most heavyweight in the European Union.
1: But first, a bulletin of the latest world news.
2: BBC News with Emily Thomas. Iran has attacked an oil tanker in the Strait of Hormuz, forcing its crew to abandon ship as the battle for control of the waterway continues. The Revolutionary Guards say they also hit US air defence sites in Bahrain and Kuwait. Yolande Nell is in Jerusalem.
15: 10 consecutive nights of US strikes haven't forced Tehran to loosen its grip on the Strait of Hormuz, through which about a fifth of all traded crude oil and natural gas previously passed. The UK's Maritime Trade Operations Agency says it's received multiple reports of a tanker being hit by a projectile 8 nautical miles off the coast of Oman. Iran's paramilitary Revolutionary Guard claimed the attack and those on two other ships targeted in the waterway since Sunday. As fighting has intensified between the US and Iran, mediators have stepped up efforts to revive the interim peace deal signed last month.
2: President Trump has announced 50% tariffs on a range of Canadian goods. The White House said the measures, which come into force in 30 days, were in retaliation for what it called discrimination against US cars, dairy and alcohol. Our North America correspondent, Peter Bowes, has the response of the Canadian Prime Minister, Mark Carney.
16: In a post on X, he said in part, Canada stands ready to engage intensively to address outstanding issues with the US to the mutual benefit of our citizens. And he went on, in all circumstances, Canada will work relentlessly and take any measures necessary to build our strength at home and to support Canadian workers, farmers, businesses and families. So a dispute which reignites a trade battle between the United States and its neighbour and, of course, one of its closest allies and economic partners.
2: India's youth-led cockroach movement, the CJP, says it will continue its protests until the Federal Education Minister, Dharminder Pradhan, resigns. On Monday, 180 people were injured in police action against protesters. The demonstrators had been protesting over public examination papers being leaked. Azadeh Mashiri is at the protest site in Delhi.
17: This is where thousands of young Indians had gathered yesterday, and now the numbers have been growing throughout this morning. The stage that had been dismantled by police has now been erected by the Cockroach Janta Party organizers once again. They really achieved something significant yesterday because they went from a group that was somewhat of a joke, according to the founder, hence the name the Cockroach Janta Party, to cementing themselves as a protest movement, one that can gather thousands of Indians together. Their demands haven't been addressed, which is why hundreds of people have gathered here once again.
2: This is the world news from the BBC. The government of Chile says floods and landslides caused by heavy rain have killed at least 10 people. Storms that began last week have caused extensive damage across the country, including in the Atacama Desert in the north. The number of forest fires burning in the Brazilian Amazon fell last year to the lowest since records began in 1985. The Environmental Monitoring Network map biomass says 3.1 million hectares of the world's largest rainforest burned last year, compared with a high of more than 17 million hectares the year before. China has summoned the ambassador of the Philippines over a clash on Monday at a disputed shoal in the South China Sea, where the Philippines has a military outpost. The Philippines said one of its Navy personnel was struck on the head with a baton, but Beijing said Manila provoked the incident by attacking Chinese Coast Guard personnel. A stately home in North London, which provided vital intelligence during the Second World War, is opening to the public for the first time as a museum. Trent Park House was used as a prison for German generals, but their rooms were bugged and their conversations were monitored from secret listening stations in the basement. The operation led to the discovery of the Nazis' secret rocket program, allowing the British to bomb the V1 test sites. The comedian Helen Lederer spoke about the moment she found out that her grandfather had been an intelligence listener at Trent Park House.
18: When I actually was told for the first time, you can imagine it just doesn't make sense. The historian led me into the M room and he produced the letter from MI9 that demonstrated the work that Ernst Lederer had done. We called him Big Bubba. And the thing is, in those days, with all the secret, it's very rare for a letter to even be written. So it was quite oblique in itself.
2: Many of the monitors were German-speaking Jewish refugees. And that's the latest world news from the BBC.
1: Thank you very much indeed for that bulletin of news. Hello, you're with Newsday from the BBC World Service with Anne Soy in Nairobi and Rob Young in London. This half hour we're going to go to Lebanon and to Ukraine to look at how both countries are affected by their respective conflicts.
0: We'll also get a report from Italy on how many children there are now obese and what can be done about it. And as ever, we welcome your messages on that and other stories that you hear on the programme. Our WhatsApp and text number is +44 77 86 20 50 85. We start this hour in the Middle East, and the US has undertaken a fresh round of strikes against Iran, with Washington saying that the aim is to further degrade Tehran's ability to strike commercial shipping in the Strait of Hormuz. President Donald Trump has said that Iran would pay many times over for the deaths of US service personnel. It comes after three US soldiers died in Iran and Jordan following Iranian drone and missile attacks on American interests there. Earlier, Iran's President Masoud Pezeshkian said that a full-scale war is being fought with the US. Tehran also confirmed that it had targeted sites in Bahrain, Jordan and Syria.
1: Meanwhile, the United States has announced the implementation of what are called pilot zone operations in southern Lebanon, where the Lebanese armed forces are set to deploy in place of withdrawing Israeli forces. It comes as Lebanon's President Joseph Aoun is in Washington to meet President Trump as Beirut looks to the US to end the fighting between Israel and Hezbollah, which is backed by Iran and also wants to secure an Israeli withdrawal from southern Lebanon. Well, I've been speaking to the Lebanese Druze MP Mark Dow, who's described as an independent reformist and is opposed to Hezbollah's armed status.
19: I think trust-building steps in the right direction towards ending the conflict is best represented by what is currently happening in the withdrawal of the Israelis from certain villages, but at the same time, their commitment not to attack other villages. Most of the villages that the Lebanese army is moving into today are villages that are not under occupation, but are part of an agreement to de-escalate the conflict in certain areas. So the way things are going now, this is a trust-building factor that will help and contribute positively to ending the conflict.
1: These are areas that the Israeli military have previously been in control of, aren't they?
19: Correct. They have military control, but they don't have active presence in those villages.
1: Why, as part of this plan, is it up to the Israeli military to disarm Hezbollah in these areas? Why isn't the Lebanese military able or capable of doing that?
19: The Lebanese military has the political cover to take action on Hezbollah's infrastructure in those villages. The problem is the Lebanese military is not well equipped with the training and equipment and the necessary materials to be able to cover all the vast areas they are required to cover. So taking on a few villages is a doable task. Taking on 20% of Lebanon in the entire area would be a much bigger challenge, and the Lebanese armed forces need drastic support to be able to execute that.
1: Well, your president, President Aoun, is due to meet Donald Trump in the White House later on Tuesday. Are you aware that he's going to be asking for further financial, maybe military support as well, so that the Lebanese military will be able to control all of its territory?
19: Yes, there was supposed to be a conference in Paris back in the 5th of March to basically get a global conference to support the Lebanese armed forces. The war started on the 2nd and the conference got cancelled. So I think the plans have already been drafted and the tasks have already even been adjusted after the current war. But there is some support that needs to be given to the Lebanese armed forces so they're capable of executing the plan. In addition, I think the negotiations that happened in Rome and in Washington, D.C. have even set a process and a mechanism for what qualifies as a validated disarmed and disarmed village from Hezbollah or its militants. So now there's a clear understanding between both sides on how to clear a village, how to verify that, and what is the mechanism to implement it.
1: Will President Aoun, do you think, also be asking Donald Trump to put pressure, maybe more pressure, on the Israeli leader Benjamin Netanyahu to speed up the withdrawal of Israeli forces from Lebanon? Because I just wonder, given what we've been talking about, whether the Lebanese military in any fit state to take over further areas from the Israelis.
19: I think the major issue that can help a lot, because this is the general problem in Lebanon and the challenge that the current president of government have. They need to achieve tangible results for the Lebanese people so that more and more support comes to the left, as well as more and more of the Lebanese people completely depend on the Lebanese army and the state to recover and liberate the occupied lands. This means that Netanyahu has to at least commit to deadlines and a clear pathway to allow for a full and committed withdrawal from Lebanon, something that Netanyahu's government so far has not committed to. There is no deadline, there is no clear process for the entire area, and they continue to do those, like they're starting with the pilot zones after intense U.S. pressure. So we're hoping that with the first few villages, things will build up and we'll get the Israelis to commit to a full withdrawal with a timeline.
1: We've been talking about the disarming of Hezbollah militants in the south of Lebanon, but you sit in the Lebanese parliament alongside elected members who represent Hezbollah. It is part of the fabric of Lebanese society, has support from many Lebanese. What are your concerns for the state of the country as this campaign continues?
19: I think the war has been the biggest disaster to hit the country. In addition, and on top of the financial crisis, Hezbollah's card of leading the country towards a confrontation and a military war against the Israelis is not helping anyone. I think the majority of Lebanese are committed to a peaceful resolution of the current conflict, and I think the majority are with peace with Israel to try and end the current situation. All of this is basically piling up against Hezbollah in parliament, in the street, and across the country. And I'm hoping with the next election coming up and the way the processes are going now, that we will be able to reclaim our land, do the reforms, and contain Hezbollah's belligerence in Lebanon.
1: But Hezbollah will remain in parliament if people support it, won't it? It won't disappear from Lebanese life.
19: Yes, of course. It wouldn't disappear as a political party, but as a dominant party that controlled the state, created governments, and was able to block electing a president until they approved, they are no longer in that status. It is a shadow of its former self, and that is the opportunity that we have in Lebanon now, that we hope that Israeli aggression, as well as the conflict in Iran, doesn't really impact Lebanon to the extent that we're derailed from our attempts to regain our state from the regional confrontation and from the dominance of Hezbollah's weapons in Lebanon.
1: That was Mark, who's a Druze member of the Lebanese parliament. Mohammed, listening in Freetown in Sierra Leone, has been in touch to say the agreement for Israel to withdraw from southern Lebanon is necessary to bring peace, the only solution to avoid further violence. But Jerry, listening in New York in the US, takes an entirely different view, saying Hezbollah is the only Palestinian defence force without which, he says, it would be open season on Palestinians. Thank you very much indeed for your messages.
0: To Ukraine now, where Russian attacks on the southern city of port city of Odessa have intensified, with officials reporting fresh missile and drone strikes on the Black Sea region. In one of the deadliest recent incidents, a Russian missile hit a grain ship near the city, killing 10 people. The UN says June was the deadliest month for civilians in Ukraine since April of 2022, as Russia stepped up long-range missile and drone attacks. The attacks come as Ukraine continued long-range drone operations targeting Moscow and other Russian cities. For more on this, I spoke earlier to a resident and mother in Odessa, Tatiana Kagitana.
20: You feel just very ordinary, very primitive fear, the kind that millions of years of evolution taught us. You run to hallway or you try to find a bomb shelter. You know, we have telegram channels where we see the situation, which area, for instance, is heavily attacked. But even if it is very far from a home, you hear it or you feel it like it's your neighbor house. And you just check. First, you have like, you have fear, you're afraid. And then you check. You check which area of the city. Then you see whether it is yours area or neighboring area. I live in the area where I'm, you know, in the middle. So I hear almost all the missiles and all the drones. Mm-hmm. And so you have two thoughts in your head. Whether it is yours, when it flew, you say, thanks God. And then you check all your relatives and friends.
0: It must be terrifying living under such conditions. How have they affected daily life?
20: I love Churchill. I can say only by his quote, we're still paying in blood, toils, tears and sweat. I mean, I don't want to start to cry. We are continue working, raising children. We try to reshape and to rebuild our lives, but we're still paying and paying high price. I mean, you can imagine, I have teenager. She wants to go for a walk. She understands everything. We have very smart children, but she wants to have friends, to go for a walk. And when she just left the house for 15 minutes to see her friends, and suddenly you have a missile attack, you have alarm working, what can you feel? It's like the small moment yesterday or the day before yesterday, two teenagers were killed in a skate park, and one of them were digging out his friend from the sand.
0: That's really difficult to hear, and it must be difficult for parents like you whenever your children leave home. And I wonder, what do you do to cope with this, what is now reality for you?
20: I'm on some social media, and when my friends ask me, you know, the same question, well, I say there are different realities in my life. I mean, I'm for honesty, you know, I don't think about war, and I would maybe get absolutely crazy if I did or do. In the morning, I try to get pleasure from my coffee if I have the possibility. Yes, if it's not missile attack. Okay, let's concentrate on coffee. Then I'm working. I'm concentrating on my work. Then, missile attack. You have very serious stress. You call your friends. You discuss. So half of a day may be taken. Or

0: to welcome home their heroes after Spain beat Argentina in Sunday night's World Cup final. The team got back on Monday afternoon. They had a reception with Spanish royalty before going on an open bus parade through the Spanish capital. FIFA say that they're investigating the end of that final with some of the players involved in altercations. Initially, it had been reported that Argentina midfielder Leandro Paredes had been sent off by referee Slavovicic, but FIFA confirmed to the BBC that no action was taken. Meanwhile, Lionel Messi says the pain is immense after losing the final. In a social media post, he said it would take time to heal, but he did not clarify his international future. The president of European football's governing body, UEFA, actually boycotted the final in protest at the organisers, FIFA. Alexander Seferin stayed away from the final after a series of decisions made by FIFA during the World Cup, including the removal of a suspension to US striker following Balogun after intervention from US President Donald Trump. UEFA called that decision unprecedented, incomprehensible and unjustifiable.
1: Time now for some business news. Thank you very much, Isaac Fennin there. Let's now head to Mumbai and speak to Achana Shukla because we were speaking earlier, Achana, about Donald Trump's brand new 50% tariffs on Canadian goods. And Rob has been saying that it includes hockey sticks. It covers a vast range of items. Why are these tariffs coming in now?
2: Well, new tariffs, right? We are back to speaking about tariffs and trade wars, adding to the barrage of those over the last 1.5 years. But, you know, one key reason is that the temporary tariffs that United States had applied after Supreme Court struck down its earlier tariffs under Section 122, they are actually expiring on Friday. And there was an expectation that broader new tariffs would come in. That hasn't. But we are seeing the United States go against individual countries with specific tariffs. We saw some come in for Brazil earlier. And now these ones, which are more permanent under a different legislation from the 1930s, that covers unfair trade practices and trade discrimination rather than national emergencies. So this is what it has come in, and we've this was somewhere expected because President Trump has been threatening tariffs against Canada even during the World Cup, which the two countries were hosting together. Recently, he's been peeved by the Canadian smoke coming in from the wildfire, and there's been a lot of threats around that as well. And he's levied these tariffs. He says, as a retaliation to what has been an unequal treatment against some of the products like U.S. Cars, dairy, or even alcohol, wine, etc., going from the U.S. to the Canada. And interestingly, there are 30 days before these tariffs come into picture. And, some strategists say that this is the new tool for negotiation, because remember, the U.S.-Canada-Mexico agreement that, Donald Trump earlier said he doesn't want to continue and he wants to renegotiate, those negotiations are ongoing. And this could be one of the tools in which he tries to maneuver a better trade deal for the United States.
1: Achana, many thanks for that update.
3: And we've both got young kids. Do you manage to get yours to eat healthily?
1: We were playing a game with my toddler yesterday, and we pretended we're going to the market to buy vegetables, and I asked her what vegetable she'd want, and she said cake. So there we go.
3: Cake is definitely not a vegetable. No, I also struggle. And this is what we're going to hear about now from Italy, where our correspondent Sofia Battista has been looking at the state of childhood obesity, because Italian children are the second most overweight in the European Union, a striking stat given it is a nation long regarded as the spiritual home of the Mediterranean diet. She reports from Ponticelli on the outskirts of Naples.
4: When it comes to food, I have not seen anywhere in the world quite like Naples. Every cafe has a little window opening onto the street filled with fresh pastries and pizza slices. It's all the classics of Naples. I'm holding the city's most popular street snack, pizza fritta. It's an entire pizza deep fried in oil. But all this is linked to a child obesity epidemic. We've just arrived at the Betania Hospital in Ponticelli, a suburb of Naples. Salvatore is 16 and is here with his mum, Anna. at 180.

0: 80 kilos, he's morbidly obese, meaning his weight is putting his health at serious risk.
1: I can't even sign him up for the gym because he's so obese. They don't want to take on the responsibility. He weighs too much. Something could happen to him. Obesity can cause this.
0: Salvatore is under the care of Dr. Sonia Chiappetta. When obesity puts patients' lives at risk, she removes up to 90% of their stomach. And demand is growing. World Health Organization figures show Italian children are now the second most overweight in the EU.
2: The patients are getting younger, and normally the patient with obesity, with type 2 diabetes, hypertension, sleep apnea. This was a patient I saw around age of 50. Now I see these patients around age of 16, 17, 18, 20.
0: While Dr. Chiappetta treats the most severe cases, Professor Roberto Bernicanani, one of Italy's leading pediatric obesity specialists, is trying to prevent children ever needing surgery.
3: And how young are your patients?
4: 2-3 years.
3: So you're seeing children, who are 2 or 3, who are
4: already
3: obese,
4: affected by overweight or obesity. Normal child at 2-3 years of age, the weight, the body weight could be around 10 kilos, but you can find out a child weighing, I don't know, 20 kilos, 25 kilos. Many children are unable to drink regular water. They are consuming a Coca-Cola can, Fanta can, or Gatorade.
0: Professor Bernicanani says one of the biggest challenges is that many Italian parents simply don't realize their own child is obese. They're in denial. Carmen has brought in her 10-year-old daughter, Francesca. She weighs around 60 kilos. Her throat is irritated and she struggles to swallow.
5: You don't eat vegetables, you don't eat salad, you really don't want them. I put them next to you, but you don't want them.
3: Does her weight have an impact on her life at the moment? Are you worried?
5: She's not a child who suffers, who gets tired. She does 2 sports a week.
6: In this case, it's clear that the quality of the diet is not very good. She received a lot of snacks, but too low the quantity of vegetables. The mother is a very good mother. The father is a good, very full father. And they are not able to recognize the importance of the quality of the diet, and they need some help.
3: So are you now going to give them a bit of a scary talk?
0: Last year, Italy passed a law to officially recognize obesity as a serious disease, one of the first countries in the world to do so. Doctors hope that's the first step towards treating it earlier and preventing more children from reaching the point where surgery becomes their only option. Dr. Sonia Chiappetta again.
2: The youngsters are the future, and when they're ill at the age of 18, 20, in the next 10, 15, 20 years, this will be patients who have so many problems and it will be impossible to cure them because there is no prevention.
7: Dr. Sonia Chiappetta ending that report by the BBC's Sofia Bettiza. She was reporting in Ponticelli on the outskirts of Naples, which is the epicentre of Italy's childhood obesity crisis. And if you want to hear more on that, listen to this week's assignment on the BBC World Service. Just check out the documentary feed on the BBC website or wherever you usually get your downloads. And as Anne and I were talking about before, that wonderful anecdote about your daughter who wanted that well-known vegetable cake. 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
8: Oh, it can be challenging. I don't know whether you have any tricks.
7: I try to pretend that cabbage is incredibly tasty, but then of course they put a bit in their mouth and they realize it just isn't. But it is good for you. This is Newsday on the BBC World Service.
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7: Hello, you're with Newsday from the BBC World Service with Anne Soy in Nairobi and Rob Young in London.
8: A new British Prime Minister meets his cabinet for the first time. We look at his foreign affairs policies.
7: As the World Cup comes to an end, we're going to hear from Canada and Mexico, two of the co-hosts, on the legacy of the tournament.
8: And the baby trafficking case, which has shocked Indonesia. First, this news.
11: BBC News with Emily Thomas. Iran has attacked an oil tanker in the Strait of Hormuz, forcing its crew to abandon ship. The Revolutionary Guards say they also hit US sites in Bahrain and Kuwait. The US military carried out a 10th night of strikes on Iran. The Saudi-led coalition in Yemen has vowed to respond firmly to shipping disruption in the Red Sea, which the Iran-backed Houthi movement is threatening. This could further hamper global oil supply. President Trump has announced 50% tariffs on a range of Canadian goods in response to Canadian discrimination. Canada's Prime Minister Mark Carney said it had proposed resolving the dispute. India's youth-led cockroach movement, the CJP, says it will continue protesting until the Federal Education Minister, Deminder Pradhan, resigns, but it will not march again a day after 180 people were injured by police. The government of Chile says floods and landslides have killed at least 10 people. Storms beginning last week have caused extensive damage. Forest fires in the Brazilian Amazon fell last year to the lowest since records began in 1985. The Environmental Monitoring Network, MIMAP Biomass, says 3.1 million hectares burned in 2025, compared with a high of over 17 million hectares the year before. China has summoned the ambassador of the Philippines over a clash on Monday at a disputed shoal in the South China Sea. The Philippines said one of its navy personnel was struck on the head with a baton, but Beijing said Manila provoked the incident. A stately home in North London, used as a prison for German generals during the Second World War, is opening as a museum. Bugs at Trent Park House led to the discovery of the Nazis' secret rocket program, allowing the British to bomb the test sites. And that's the latest world news from the BBC.
7: Thank you, Emily, for that summary of the news. Hello, you're with Newsday from the BBC World Service, live from Nairobi with Anne Soy, and from London with me, Rob Young. This half hour we'll bring you stories from Mexico, from Indonesia and from Singapore.
8: We'll also hear about the alpine mountaineer who is talking about heat waves that are melting glaciers on Mont Blanc. And we welcome your messages on anything you hear on the program. Our text number is +44 77 86 20 50 85. So, the World Cup is over. Spain are champions after beating Argentina 1-0, ending a 39-day extravaganza. And for the first time, the tournament was hosted by three nations, the US, Canada and Mexico. We've spoken about the legacy of the sport on the US and Canada, but what about the third country? Isaac Fennin is here.
12: Yes, so Mexico started this extravaganza. 104 matches this competition has had. And the first one was started at the Azteca Stadium, the first stadium to host three World Cup openers. And the tournament has, the Mexico, sorry, has had some of the most iconic moments at this stadium, at the Azteca. And the Mexican team did pretty well at the competition, making it to the round of 16. And I wanted to get the views of someone from Mexico. And earlier on, I spoke to a former footballer from Mexico and now pundit, Rodrigo Lara, who is was at the opening game in Mexico City.
13: Starting my journey in Mexico City with the opening game in the Azteca Stadium against South Africa. And from that on, all the fans, all the people in Mexico was really excited and was really hyped when we reached the round of 32 playing against Ecuador, and the team play an amazing football. Everybody was like really, really excited and really hyped. And we live, in my experience, probably the best game, the best atmosphere during this World Cup when Mexico play against England at the Azteca Stadium. For me, was probably the most iconic match during the whole tournament. And I finished my World Cup journey yesterday here in New Jersey, New York, covering the final with Spain, champions of tournament. And obviously, I had the privilege to cover a lot of games during this World Cup. And the fans from Argentina here in Times Square, the other day, they give us a really, really passionate atmosphere in the streets of New York. But I think the best team won the tournament, the best team who performed the best football. And the only point negative for me was that the ticket prices were extremely expensive, really, really high, not affordable for the majority of football fans. I interviewed so many fans from Argentina and also from Spain, and none of them, they have tickets for the final, because they were insane. People were paying $8,000, $10,000 just to go into the final. So yes, it was a bit crazy with the money, with the expenses, but in terms of the atmosphere and the flavor, it was really positive, especially in Mexico, because we are in a very big culture, football country. But yes, when the World Cup finished in Mexico with the team leaving the tournament after the England defeat, everybody was really down and a bit depressed. But yes, I think it was in general was a positive feeling.
12: It's interesting because obviously everyone knows that of the three hosts, Mexico is probably the country that has the strongest connection with football, and that last game against England, to lose that game, even though the tournament had been a success and it had been a joy, and Mexico made history as the only country to have hosted three World Cups. Talk to me about the impact of this World Cup in comparison to the other two World Cups that Mexico have hosted in 1970 and 1986.
13: Yes, as you say, Mexico, the only country hosting three World Cups, and especially the Azteca Stadium, is probably now the most important football stadium in the world. Talking about this tournament, this World Cup is the only venue, the only ground hosting three opening games in the World Cup. And yes, I mean, we have this huge history and legacy with Pelé and Maradona lifting the World Cup there in Mexico. And now it's going to inspire a lot of the new generations. They will hear now stories of not just Maradona and Pelé playing there, but now they will hear the stories of Harry Kane and Bukayo Saka and Declan Rice and Jude Bellingham playing in the stadium. And with this new generation of also the national team of Mexico with Guillermo Ochoa, Gilberto Mora, they make history already playing this tournament, and that will inspire the new girls and boys want to aspire to be a football players in one day. And yes, the Azteca Stadium is going to be there. It's going to be there forever. The legacy and the history is going to be there in the books of the World Cup. So yes, we hope to have another World Cup maybe in the next years and in the future, because we love football. It's our religion, it's our passion. It's very important in our culture of football.
12: Before the tournament, people were talking about the issues that were happening in Mexico with the cartel, the public transport system. But in this tournament, it feels as though once the football started, all of those concerns sort of went out of the window. Do you think that this tournament will help change Mexico?
13: For sure, it helped with the mentality and the vibe in the general public. But yes, we experienced those protests just a few days before the opening game. The streets were full of like four or five different protests from four different organizations. And once the tournament started, like seems like everybody started forgetting about all these social problems. This is what football means for Mexican people. We just want to see our lives happy and to see the young kids and the young children inspiring you through football. You know, it's so powerful. The message of football is so powerful in our country, and not just in Mexico, all around the world. So that needs to keep going, and it's going to help to help our society. And the FA has to work also with the local government to improve and to invest money in so many problems the country has.
12: Yeah, that's Rodrigo Lara. There's a funny video actually doing the rounds on social media of a Mexican fan, a fan in a Mexico jersey inside the New York, New Jersey stadium for that final, wearing a Mexico jersey on top, and he takes his top off to reveal a Spain jersey, and he's surrounded by Argentinian fans who weren't too happy with that show of support for the Spanish team, who of course went on to win that World Cup final 1-0. And so celebrations have been going on since Sunday in Spain. Let's head there now and speak to Spanish journalist Gemma Soler, who has been covering the celebrations of the team after that second World Cup triumph. Gemma, just describe to me what the country's been like since Sunday night.
14: Yes, Isaac. So it's been a vibrant last days after winning again the second World Cup trophy. So yesterday night was really exciting, vibrant night in Madrid. The players went on a open top bus parade. Almost 2 million people were in Madrid, fans celebrating with the players. I honestly cannot think of any other kind of event that brings 2 million people on the streets to party, to celebrate, to cheer for the players, some politics too, because first they were received by the kings of Spain, then the prime minister, and then they arrive in Cibeles. It's one of the main streets in Madrid, and they have the traditional celebration with parliaments, with a lot of fun, a lot of music, and the players really enjoying themselves.
12: These players, how will they cement themselves in Spanish sort of culture, especially considering in 4 years' time the World Cup will be hosted in Spain, and it's likely that the final will actually be in Spain?
14: So the feeling is, of course, there are a lot of similarities from the last time Spain won the title, 16 years ago in South Africa, because they were also defending European champions. So it's the same situation. But it feels different this time because this is a very young team full of talented players. There's not a super top star. Yeah, you can talk about Lamine Yamal. If you talk about media, yes, he's got all the spotlight, but he's not really that much of a leader because he's only 19. He turned 19 during the World Cup. So it's a group of young, talented players. A lot of the players, the key players, don't come from the two big teams of Spain. Real Madrid actually didn't have any player in this squad. They just signed Cucurella. And Barcelona, yes, they have 8 players, but might not be the key roles. So it's a very interesting group. It's also a very interesting group full of nationalities because there are 9 Catalans, 3 Basque, 2 from Navarra. So it's an interesting mix of players and very young. So it was one of the youngest squads in the World Cup. So if you think about 2030, from the next Euros in 2 years, then the 2030 when Spain, Morocco, Portugal are going to host the World Cup, it looks like this team should be one of the candidates for sure, and it can be a very interesting World Cup for the defending champions.
12: Yeah, it'll be fascinating to see how this team grows. As you mentioned, very, very young team. I'm sure it will send a shiver down many opposition's spine at the fact that this team is incredibly young and the best maybe is still to come. Gemma, really appreciate you for joining us. That Spanish journalist, Gemma Soler, joining us from Spain.
7: So as we were talking about yesterday morning, Britain did get a new Prime Minister, Andy Burnham, the 7th Prime Minister in 10 years, saying that Britain's political class had failed over recent decades, promising to bring hope back to British voters. There's still a big question about what his foreign policy stance, though, will mean, what Britain's role in the world could be going forward. We can speak to our international editor, Jeremy Bowen. So Britain does have a new foreign secretary, doesn't it, Jeremy? Does that give us a clue as to what the foreign policy stance may be of the new prime minister?
15: It may do, and there have been some hints as well. The new foreign secretary is a man called Ed Miliband. Ed Miliband was the man who was responsible for things like energy and net zero in his previous job, and he was very much associated with that. And those issues, clearly, because global warming is a global issue, are part of foreign policy. But there's some other clues about his particular leanings. He was an early supporter of the idea of Britain recognizing a state of Palestine, for example. He himself has a Jewish background. And I think what's also the other hints that have come out, well, more than hints, actually, have come from the new Prime Minister, Andy Burnham, himself. He put a video out, actually, on social media about a week ago, where he said, among other things, that the Labour Party, his party, got it wrong, the Labour government got it wrong on the Gaza war at the beginning, when the then Prime Minister, Sir Keir Starmer, was very reluctant to press Israel for a ceasefire. Now, that all changed, and Keir Starmer also very controversially said a couple of days after the Hamas attacks on the 7th of October that Israel was within its rights to withhold supplies, including food and water, from Gaza. Now, he very rapidly tried to walk that one back, but it caused an enormous row within his own Labour Party. So there's signs that there could be a harder line against Israel.
7: Okay, could that extend to sanctions? Because there has for a long time been a call on the political left, not just in the UK but elsewhere, to boycott certain Israeli goods, particularly those which are manufactured in occupied territories. Is there any sense yet as to how far the new government might go in the UK?
15: Well, they've been dropping very heavy hints, including Andy Burnham in that video, that would be one of the things they're thinking about, that they're thinking of banning trade with Jewish settlements in the occupied Palestinian territories, because in quite a lot of those settlements, they're not simply, if you like, dormitory communities. They actually produce things. They produce, there in some cases, there are factories. They produce things like, I've been to plastics factories in settlements, for example. They produce things like wine. There are some agricultural products. And some of these have been badged as coming from Israel, when in fact they come from the occupied territories. There's something else which they might do, and this is something which, again, has been, you know, somewhat hinted at behind the scenes, is that 2 years ago there was a ruling, an advisory ruling, by the world's highest court, the International Court of Justice, which declared that not only were Israeli settlements on occupied Palestinian land illegal, but the entire occupation was illegal. Now, Britain has found ways of not, since then, saying whether or not it backs that verdict, that advisory, I should say. But there have been some heavy hints dropped that that's one of the things that they have in their locker that they could do to put more pressure on Israel, and also to add a little bit of muscle to the declaration they made recognizing Palestine as an independent state, which came last September. Because, you know, at the time, when I was doing interviews like this, people would say to me, well, look, is this anything other than simply an empty gesture? And, you know, it was clear then that it was only going to be an empty gesture if it wasn't followed up with some more concrete steps. Now, there haven't been that many concrete steps, to be absolutely honest with it. The Starmer government did not take those steps, despite some internal pressure from within its own Labour Party. But one thing that they could do to back that up would be to back that ICJ advisory.
7: And what about the war in Iran? Keir Starmer decided to keep Britain out of it, despite initial American requests that that the UK military be involved in some way. Is that position likely to change at all under the new Prime Minister?
15: I don't think that the UK military will be getting directly involved in all of that. The Americans are quite capable of doing all the bombing they need on their own, I think, and that's certainly the view in the British government. But the issue is about American access and use of British bases, because there are extensive American air bases in the United Kingdom itself. There's also a very large base in Cyprus, right, you know, on the edge of the Middle East. And so while the Americans have their own bases, they find it quite useful at times to use British ones. And initially, the Starmer government was against that. Then they found a way through that under pressure from Donald Trump, saying that they could be used for defensive operations. Now, how on earth do you define that? So if an escalation is coming in that war, and at the moment that is what it is looking like, here's a big question. If America asked to mount more extensive military operations out of those bases, what would be the response of the new Andy Burnham government? That would be an early test, and one, of course, that Donald Trump would take careful note of.
7: And managing that relationship, a vital one from Britain's perspective, with Donald Trump, as all world leaders have found, is incredibly tricky.
15: Yeah, and so British diplomats who I've spoken to are quite pleased with themselves that they managed to get to a place where Andy Burnham had a phone conversation in his first couple of hours, actually, inside number 10 Downing Street, his residence and offices, just after he arrived there, basically not long after he went through the door. They had arranged a phone call with Donald Trump, and of course these things do not happen by accident. They take quite a lot of advanced prep. So they were pleased about that, and one diplomatic source I spoke to said that, and you know, are we clutching at straws with this? Is it a valid comparison? But the point being made by this particular source was look, the agenda of Trump in terms of trying to bring up to speed neglected regions, to deal with, to reach out to people who believe they've been left behind, if you take left and right out of it, is a bit like Andy Burnham's. They're hoping there could be some common ground there.
7: Jeremy, thank you very much indeed. Our international editor, Jeremy Bowen.
8: You're listening to Newsday from the BBC with Rob Young in London and me and Zoe in Nairobi. A reminder now of the main headlines. Iran has hit on an oil tanker in the Strait of Hormuz as it continues its attacks on shipping despite a 10th night of US airstrikes. President Trump has announced new tariffs on a range of Canadian goods, reigniting a dispute with one of America's biggest trade partners. And a stately house home in London that produced some of the great intelligence breakthroughs of the Second World War is reopening as a museum. Let's now head to Indonesia, where the verdict in a case there involving baby trafficking networks has been announced. Multiple families in Singapore are now facing the possibility that the children that they legally adopted from Indonesia may have been victims of that alleged baby trafficking network. In the past hour, the Indonesian court has found 19 people guilty of trafficking 34 babies in Indonesia and Singapore. The ringleader, a 70-year-old woman, was given the harshest sentence of 7 years. Let's speak now to the BBC's Lisa Tabunan in Indonesia, who's been in the court. So what was said in court?
16: So today was the verdict, and all 19 people were found guilty of trafficking babies. And each of them had different roles. So as you mentioned earlier, the ringleader, she was the one who was gathering and organizing the movements of these babies. And there were also other people in different roles, such as among them, a broker who sourced and procured the most number of babies found in this case, in the investigation. And she was also handed a heavy sentence of 6 years. And the way it was done was the traffickers would approach parents in Indonesia through social media and WhatsApp and other online means of communications, asking to adopt their baby. However, as it was found, this was all not by legal means.
8: So what happens now to the children? That's the worry of many adoptive parents. looks like we have lost connection with Lisa. I'll just try again. Lisa, if you're still with us. We have lost Lisa. She was just talking about that case in Indonesia that the verdict has just been announced. And many parents are now asking questions. One parent called David, who has spoken to the BBC, a Singaporean parent, is just worried about his adopted son, Marcus. It's been a long year of waiting for what will happen to his son. And he's still asking that question. As Lisa was just saying, the 19 people have been sentenced to the ringleader has been sentenced to 7 years in prison, and the prosecutors had asked for a 10-year sentence for her. She's 70 years old, and the other defendants, some of them are accused of acting as brokers or acting as caregivers to the babies. And you can get more of that news from the BBC website, bbc.com.
7: Now, no Italian tour guides will be taking visitors up Mont Blanc this week because the heat waves have been melting glaciers and causing crevices to appear, making trips too dangerous. Swiss guides have been forced to do the same thing for a famous ridge on the Matterhorn. It's all part of a rapidly changing mountain landscape. Alpine glaciers have lost a third of their volume this century, and the rate of ice loss is speeding up with major threats to farming, drinking water and hydroelectricity. Well, to hear more about this, we got in contact with a famous alpine mountaineer, Jost Kobusch, who lives at the foot of Mont Blanc. But when we spoke to him, he was 5,000 kilometres away and 7,000 metres up a mountain in Kyrgyzstan, which he said was also experiencing unprecedented warming.
17: Hey, you're reaching me in Kyrgyzstan right now, where I'm at high altitude already, acclimatizing for my Everest winter solo project that's coming this winter. And yes, it's been warm here as well. And from year to year that I'm here, I can see crevasses opening up way more than before. It is challenging. We actually have a spot here at 5,500 meters, which we call the frying pan. It's so hot there, you can only pass it at night. It's unbearable. And if you were in camp there, you are literally laying on the tent floor on the snow without your mat to just cool down a bit. Mont Blanc is right in front of my door. I can literally go out and go up there. And that's what I do a lot for training. But in the summer months, I'm not going there anymore. It's too crumbly. There's too much rockfall. And therefore, the seasons are moving. I'm going there way more in the autumn now. The autumn is the new summer. And yes, there are crevasses. In my opinion, the crevasses are not the major problem for me. For me, it's really about the instability, rock roots becoming very crumbly and loose and ugly, and you don't want to go there anymore. Many routes that we used to climb there aren't climbed anymore. And interestingly, since the glacier is melting, sometimes it adds some extra meters to a climb that can be very, very challenging, that usually were covered by the glacier and not often of the best rock quality. And seeing these changes, of course, I realized that within a few years of my lifetime, I can witness the glacier melting and walking way, way further down to the glacier than before. And it's alarming. It's something that I can visibly see in a few years. So imagine the impact that it has over longer time.
7: Alpine mountaineer Jost Kobusch there with his very vivid and worrying description of what is happening up various mountains. And he had that expression there, and didn't he? Autumn is the new summer. And we're hearing this a lot in Europe as continental Europe gets incredibly hot during the summer months, which we're in the midst of at the moment, with many people who have tended in recent years to go there for their summer holidays deciding they're not going in the summer. It's just too hot, as it gets 40 degrees in some parts. They're going to head there in the autumn or earlier on in the year. So it's not just about the climate. It has economic impacts as well.
8: Absolutely. And here along the equator, at least within the tropics, you know, it's longer droughts, seasons, and then followed by floods. So indeed, the weather is changing. And that's it for this edition of Newsday. Thank you for your company. Goodbye.
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19: 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Mostly cloudy for the overnight and humid with low of around 70. A flood watch goes into effect today. A chance of both morning rain and afternoon thunderstorms. Highs in the lower 80s. For tomorrow, that rain continues for most of the day. Humid conditions with highs in the mid 80s.
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21: Coming up on The Arts Hour with me, Nikki Beatty, Oscar-winning director Christopher Nolan and actor Matt Damon talk about the year's most anticipated blockbuster, their film, The Odyssey.
22: If you see 1,000 people in a battle, there are 1,000 people there. There's no CGI, there's no... And just the feeling of that when you walk on the set, it's just, I've just never seen anything like that. It felt like I was making a movie, you know, with like David Lean 80 years ago, and it was really cool.
21: US author Priya Barma on her Katharine Hepburn novel, and the Australian filmmaker Adrian Chiarella on his gay coming-of-age horror movie, Leviticus. Also on the show, Indian-born artist Anish Kapoor talks about the moment he knew what he wanted to be. And my conversation with Chilean writer and director Diego Céspedes about his film, The Mysterious Gaze of the Flamingo. All that and more coming up on The Arts Hour.
11: BBC News with Emily Thomas. Iran has attacked an oil tanker in the Strait of Hormuz, forcing its crew to abandon ship as the battle for control of the waterway continues. The Revolutionary Guards say they also hit US air defence sites in the region. Yoland Nell is in Jerusalem with the latest.
23: There are reports in Iranian media of explosions in Isfahan, in Chabatar, near to the Bushehr civilian nuclear power plant, as well in the south of Iran. In response, the Iranians say that they have carried out their own attacks on US military targets in Bahrain and Kuwait, really targeting air defenses there, they say. But also one statement from the Revolutionary Guard saying that they also attacked an Amazon data processing center, and that was in Bahrain. So at the moment, evidence is that Iran can still retain its hold on the Strait of Hormuz.
11: President Trump has announced 50% tariffs on a range of Canadian goods, from cement to hockey sticks. In response, the Canadian Prime Minister, Mark Carney, said Canada had made comprehensive proposals to resolve the trade dispute. Our North America correspondent, Peter Bowes, is in Los Angeles.
24: Is a really sweeping tariffs imposed by the United States against certain items imported from Canada. Donald Trump says this is a retaliation for what he called unequal treatment of US cars, dairy, and alcohol. But certain items that are exported from Canada will be exempt from this list, and they include energy, potash, critical minerals, and fish. Now, these new tariffs are going to be delayed, and I think this is significant, by 30 days. So it does allow for some negotiation.
11: India's youth-led cockroach movement, the CJP, says it will continue its protests. On Monday, 180 people were injured in police action against protesters. The demonstrators had been protesting over public examination papers being leaked. Azadeh Mashiri is at the protest site in Delhi.
25: Hundreds of protesters have continued to stream in for another day of protest organized by the Cockroach Janta Party. What started out as somewhat of a satirical movement has now proven itself as a protest movement, one that can gather thousands of young Indians, some people who told me they traveled from outside of Delhi to turn up, and they have chosen it as a vehicle to express how deeply frustrated they are in India, demanding the resignation of the education minister, but also they've said when it comes to high unemployment, which is double digits for young people here in India, as well as the fact that they just feel like they aren't represented by mainstream politics anymore.
11: World News from the BBC. The number of forest fires burning in the Brazilian Amazon fell last year to the lowest since records began in 1985. However, it warned a super El Niño this year would extend the dry season, increasing the risk of forest fires. The Prime Minister of Guyana says at least 27 people have died after a ferry sank off the Atlantic coast on Saturday night. Prime Minister Mark Phillips said he was now confident that 179 people had been on board. 69 people have been rescued. China has summoned the ambassador of the Philippines over a clash on Monday at a disputed shoal in the South China Sea, where the Philippines has a military outpost. The Philippines said one of its Navy personnel was struck on the head with a baton, but Beijing said Manila provoked the incident by attacking Chinese Coast Guard personnel. A stately home in North London, which provided vital intelligence during the Second World War, is opening to the public for the first time as a museum. Trent Park House was used as a prison for German generals, but their rooms were bugged and their conversations were monitored from secret listening stations in the basement. The operation led to the discovery of the Nazis' secret rocket program, allowing the British to bomb the V1 test sites. The comedian Helen Lederer spoke about the moment she found out that her grandfather had been an intelligence listener at Trent Park House.
0: When I actually was told for the first time, you can imagine it just doesn't make sense. The historian led me into the M room and he produced the letter from MI9 that demonstrated the work that Ernst Lederer had done. We called him Big Bubba. And the thing is, in those days, with all the secret, it's very rare for a letter to even be written. So it was quite oblique in itself.
11: Many of the monitors were German-speaking Jewish refugees. And that's the latest world news from the BBC.
21: Hello and welcome to the Arts Hour from the BBC World Service. I'm Nikki Beatty, bringing you a star-studded lineup of global guests and some cultural companionship with the best arts and culture conversation from across the BBC and beyond. Coming up on today's show, Oscar-winning director Christopher Nolan and actor Matt Damon talk about one of the year's most anticipated blockbusters, their movie, The Odyssey. Australian filmmaker Adrian Chiarella on his gay coming-of-age horror film Leviticus, Indian-born artist Anish Kapoor on the moment he knew what he wanted to be, and US author Priya Palmer talks about her novel about the life of Katharine Hepburn. That's not all, though. Later in the show, I'll be talking to the Chilean screenwriter and director Diego Cespedes about his film, The Mysterious Gaze of the Flamingo. And joining me as this week's cultural critic, we welcome back with open arms, Leila Lathif. Leila, what have you seen, read, heard, or otherwise consumed culturally that you'd like to tell us about?
1: I'd like to mention Rosebush Pruning, which is a very strange, divisive film from Karim Menouz. It's a remake of an Italian film called Fists in the Pocket, which came out in 1965, and it's essentially about a very shallow, terrible, extremely wealthy family living outside of Madrid. It's very silly and very, very dark and frequently disgusting and beautifully acted from my point of view.
21: I'm very excited to see this film because on paper it looks like just the kind of thing that's original and fresh, even though it's a remake.
1: Yeah.
21: Will I be grossed out then?
1: I think you will be grossed out. I don't shock easy, and there is a scene involving toothpaste that even had me kind of cowering behind my notebook.
21: Oh, everybody's going to rush out and see it just to know what you're talking about now, Leila. Thank you so much. First then, The Odyssey is perhaps the world's best-known epic poem and one of the foundational stories of Greek myth. Written by the poet Homer, it's the tale of Odysseus and his long, perilous journey home following the Trojan War. It spawned many interpretations across the centuries, across cultures and across mediums. This year, we have Oscar-winning director Christopher Nolan's hugely anticipated film version, starring Hollywood actors Matt Damon as the titular hero and Anne Hathaway as Penelope, his wife who waits for him at home.
2: Tell me what you remember.
3: A wife? A son?
2: And then what?
3: We won the war. Help me go home.
21: The Odyssey is the first major studio movie to be shot entirely on IMAX cameras in 70mm. The music is not orchestral, in keeping with the time the story's set, and it's evidently breathtaking to look at. When Christopher Nolan spoke to the BBC Samira Ahmed, she asked him when he first encountered the Odyssey.
4: I don't really remember the first time I encountered the story. Certainly when I was about 5 or 6, there was a school play put on by the older kids. And I remember their version of the Trojan horse, Ulysses, as it was called in those days, being strapped to the mast, the siren sequence. I think like a lot of people, you just sort of encounter Homer, you encounter the elements of the Odyssey in a lot of different ways. And I actually don't remember the first time I actually sat down and kind of wrestled with the text of it, you know, probably in school. But it was sort of surprising to me in adapting it to realize how much of the work I've done in other movies draws from Homer and the Odyssey.
5: Well, give me some of those ideas, because it feels like the character of Odysseus is a familiar, he's a traveller through space and time in a way, isn't he?
4: He's the ultimate traveller through space and time. And certainly when we were making Interstellar, you know, my brother and I talked a lot about the Odyssey. But with the Odyssey and adapting it, you're pushed into interpreting the end. The last two books are sort of famously not necessarily attributed to Homer. They're not necessarily written at the same time. So the conclusion is somewhat indeterminate in the poem. So as a screenwriter, you know, I was certainly forced to interpret and put my own spin on things.
5: Well, what's really fascinating about this film, especially as a man who's made films famous for their use of dynamic special effects, is how it feels everything feels grounded in reality. And your film opens with the line, "A time of apparent magic." So that seems key. Tell us about your vision for how we realise the Odyssey on screen.
4: What I wanted to do was create a tonally consistent world, a world that you could believe in. My mantra to all of the people working on the film was give the audience a reason to believe. You know, people want to come with you on this journey. We want to see Odysseus' journey. We want to go into the cave with the Cyclops and so forth. I like to make films in a grounded way. I like to shoot on real locations. I like to try and stage things as far as possible for real, and then use visual effects to push the boundaries of the possible. And that puts a big burden on our visual effects and special effects team, because you're really saying, okay, let's make everything tonally consistent. And that tone is one of reality. That tone is one where we're taking Matt Damon and we're going out to sea on a real boat and we're pitching through the waves and in stormy conditions and everything. So by the time you get to the more fantastical elements, you're challenging your team to come up with ways that photographically, technically, all the rest, and emotionally feel of the same tone. The challenge there is clear. But if you can do that, and my team, I mean, they did extraordinary things, very, very left-field solutions to things. They used every trick in the book, some old, some new. There's computer graphics, but there's also puppetry, there's animatronics, there's compositing, you know, all of the different tools at our disposal. But the thing that was behind it all, was driving it all, with whatever sequence we were working on, was how much can we photograph on set, on location, so that when we go back and the artists start working with that material, they have as much as possible to work with.
21: Christopher Nolan talking about his latest blockbuster, The Odyssey. It's one of his biggest films in terms of budget, around $250 million US. And when the BBC Sarah Cox spoke to Hollywood star Matt Damon, who plays Odysseus, she asked him if The Odyssey was his biggest film to date.
22: Oh, by far. By far, the scale of it, because Chris does everything in camera. So if you see 1,000 people in a battle, there are 1,000 people there. There's no CGI. There's no And just the feeling of that when you walk on the set, I've just never seen anything like that. It felt like I was making a movie, you know, with David Lean 80 years ago, and it was really cool.
6: You film all over the place, obviously, on location. Is it just sort of hotel, car, set, car, hotel, repeat?
22: This one, yeah. One was because these locations were so just far flung. It's amazing that where we went to shoot this. But your day would normally start with, like, you know, in some locations, like a big hike.
6: What, you'd have to take all the kit and caboodle?
22: And in fact, the first day, I'm so used to, you know, there's a wardrobe person who carries your costume, and the first day we were in Greece, we were shooting up in a cave, and we had this, it was probably about 20-25 minute hike, and I got to the top, and then I saw the guy handling my wardrobe, Corey, coming up the hill and carrying like my armor. And I felt like a jerk. And,
6: were you like, Corey, give it to me. Give it to me.
22: Then all the guys who, you know, because I'm trying to get up the mountain first and I want to be on set first. And then all the guys who play my crew came up and they're all wearing their armor so that the wardrobe people don't have to carry it. I felt awful. I apologized profusely to Corey. I was like, that will never happen again. So we would get kitted up and just go.
6: Gosh, it's really true what you say about Mr. Nolan, isn't it? He likes it to be real.
22: Oh, it's
6: and
22: full
6: proper.
22: On.
6: Yeah,
22: but,
6: yeah.
22: You know, the thing about Chris is it feels more like an expedition than a movie because everybody's in it together. You're out there. There's no special treatment for anybody. And there's something beautiful about that. Like, if you're cold and wet, he's 5 feet away from me at all times. I turn and look, and he is just as cold, just as wet. We're all in the same boat, so to speak. But
6: talking about, what's it called? Falls Lake Water Tank on the Universal lot where you did a lot of the boat stuff. Was that heated?
22: It was by the time we got there, that's the very last stuff we shot. We shot for a few days there. It was summer in the valley, so it was very hot. We shot at night, but it was still warm, so the water was nice. Though, you know, in true Chris fashion, there were two like 737 jet engines blowing. He somehow managed to make that uncomfortable too.
21: Matt Damon talking about The Odyssey. Leila Latif is this week's cultural critic. I saw Leila when you'd come out of a preview at the IMAX cinema in London that you gave the film 5 stars immediately.
9: Oh, yeah.
21: So tell us about it.
9: What I loved about it is that it is both exactly what you think Christopher Nolan's Odyssey is going to be, but it still has the ability to surprise you. There is a reframing of the entire conceit of the Odyssey that happens in its penultimate scene. And that can kind of only happen because Christopher Nolan is such a master of like non-linear structures. So he can come back and recontextualize something that you've seen before. And as a Greek myth nerd, I was absolutely delighted.
21: So he famously plays with timelines and time. Has he done that in this film then?
9: Yeah.
21: But you're not going to tell us how he's done it, obviously. No.
9: I'm not going to tell you how, but it's extremely easy to follow. But okay. A lot of it is through Odysseus recalling things or memories coming back to him and him having to explain what's happened to him. So it all makes sense. It's not convoluted.
21: We heard Matt Damon there talking about the fact that Christopher Nolan doesn't like to use CGI, AI. Could you feel that in the frames? And you saw it on IMAX 70mm.
9: Yeah.
21: Do we all need to see it on IMAX if we can?
9: I think it's always good to see the film the way the director intended you to see it. But not just, I would say, for the visuals of IMAX, but for the sound of it.
21: Yes.
9: There is this incredible soundtrack during some of the battle scenes that just makes you feel like you're going to have like a panic attack or something, and like it gets your heart racing and your chair shaking.
21: Do you come away just hearing clang, clang, clang, clash because of the fighting?
9: Not really. It's more a feeling of like the pulse and the adrenaline of it than the actual, you know, swords hitting armor.
21: So did the music that wasn't orchestral really work?
9: I think so.
21: Okay.
9: Yes.
21: I know that Christopher Nolan's designed the casing to go around the IMAX cameras because they're very noisy. I spoke to him about that when he was making Oppenheimer. But evidently he's developed this method of having mirrors so that the actors can have their sight lines. Do you feel in every frame that you're watching something as the human eye would see it? Because that's the point of that large format, isn't it?
9: Yeah, I think so. And it just sort of the way that it adjusts to depth is very much the way that kind of the human eye shifts its focus. So it captures something that, you know, just digital and I think green screen certainly can't.
21: Tell us about the performances. Matt Damon, first of all.
9: Matt Damon, I do think this was a cliche, the role he was born to play. I mean, he's just so convincingly wise and strong and traumatised by it all. And yeah.
21: Do you think he will get his Oscar finally? I mean, he's had an Oscar as a screenwriter, obviously, but he's never won Best Actor or Best Supporting Actor.
9: Yeah, I could certainly see it. I mean, a little bit like Cillian Murphy, there's a feeling that like someone endured and they are really playing a huge, you know, a large span of time. This is 20 years what we're seeing of Odysseus. And so he ages into the role and you see the way that everything has affected him.
21: And I know that you have singled out the brilliant actor Himesh Patel. Tell us a little bit about his story and where he appears in the film.
9: Yeah, so Himesh Patel is phenomenal. I was so pleased that his role was actually such a big one, arguably the second biggest role in the film.
21: Amazing.
9: And what's wonderful about him is he is basically Odysseus's right-hand man. So he is along with, you know,

0: all this talk that it, you know, needs a leader. But yeah, Lupita Nyong'o for me really stood out. She plays dual roles of both Helen of Troy and her sister Clytemnestra. Like, there's a great sort of Who's Afraid of Virginia Woolf dynamic between her and King Menelaus. And then Samantha Morton, devastating as Cersei.
1: So tell me a little bit, without spoiling it, why Christopher Nolan's Trojan horse is going to be very different from the ones we've seen in picture books and previous interpretations.
0: Well, I think we've always kind of viewed the Trojan horse as being like this ingenious trick. But he sort of gets into the mud and blood of it all. Like, what would it actually be like to be entrapped in that horse? And what is it to kind of sneak in and win a war in such a really cowardly way in many ways and in a brutal way?
1: I didn't think of that.
0: And all these soldiers that have been outside for 10 years, what does it mean for, how are they going to react the second that they get the opportunity with all the fury and frustration that has been, you know, building up inside of them? It really is a completely different way to look at the Trojan horse.
1: Leila, thank you so much. You're with The Arts Hour and I'm Nikki Beatty. The Australian film Leviticus mixes genres. It's a coming-of-age gay love story following two young men in a conservative small town and then moves into supernatural horror as their desire morphs into an invisible force that torments, a metaphor that becomes literal as they experience homophobia from the strongly Christian local community.
2: Indecency. Lust. Desire. It has to go now. Look at the light. You see anything that looks like me? Don't go near it.
1: The film is the debut feature from writer-director Adrian Chiarella, who was born in Sydney to an Italian father and Chinese mother. He spoke to Jason DiRosso on ABC Radio National's The Screen Show.
3: What I was drawn to around this idea was that horror movies are always about fear. It doesn't matter what kind of horror movie it is. And I wanted homophobia to kind of be the fear that we explored in this film. And so I guess that's what it represents. But I wanted to go for something that was a little more about the nuance of homophobia, no matter what generation you're from, because I think it can still kind of, you know, literally haunt you if you've been through these sorts of experiences. And even if it's just small microaggressions you maybe experience as a teenager, even if it's not so overt in the ways that someone of my generation might have experienced when I was growing up. But, you know, for younger characters, I think it's still a very present sort of threat.
4: And I know you've spoken about coming from a mixed ethnic background and learning about difference in perspectives just from that family background you have. Could you explore a little bit that subjectivity and perspective in this film and how perhaps it's informed by your background?
3: Well, you know, what's funny is I think there's different types of stories that resonate across different cultures. And I think if I was to make a comedy, like I knew when I was growing up, if I told a joke to someone, say, on the Chinese part of my family, they might laugh, but then I have a whole bunch of relatives from different parts of Europe and they might not find that joke very funny. But if I came home and told a story about something scary that I'd seen, like maybe someone hurt themselves in the schoolyard or maybe I had a sense that someone was following me on the way home, then if I told that story, I'd always have the listener in the palm of my hand. It didn't matter where they were from. And I think I knew when I started making films that films with a sense of fear, horror movies, this kind of genre, they translate and they go anywhere. So yeah. It always made sense to me.
4: Horror's having a moment internationally, but also, especially with the Philippou brothers coming out of Adelaide with their two features, do you feel in some ways that there is an energy in the air, I guess, around Australian horror? I know that you also had this film premiere at Sundance, like the Philippou brothers had their first film especially premiere at Sundance.
3: Yeah, it's become a tradition at Sundance. I think it would be an odd Sundance now to not have an Australian horror movie screened in their midnight section. They had Together last year. They had The Moo Guy the year before that. They had Talk to Me. But, you know, for me, that tradition in Australian horror, it goes all the way back, right? It goes back to sort of Wake and Fright and even, you know, even those films that aren't traditional horror movies like Picnic at Hanging Rock that still have that gothic terror feel of terror in them. I think there's something really organic about picking up a camera and shooting the Australian landscape and telling a story in that naturally lends itself to this genre. So we didn't really want to shy away from that tradition. If anything, we kind of leaned into it and gave it this different spin that I don't think many people have done before, which is to tell a queer love story against that backdrop.
4: No, you've been picked up by Neon, who along with A24 are two of the most exciting distributors around at the moment.

0: Yeah.
1: What was that experience like?
0: I knew that Neon understood this film. We had a really great meeting where a whole bunch of them came into a room with us at Park City for the Sundance Film Festival, and they pitched their vision for how they were going to put this film out to the world. They talked about how many theatres they were going to put it in, which theatres in particular, because it would be easy in the US to just send this film to the sort of coastal cities, but they knew that I'd made a film that they felt could really speak to a lot of people all across America, especially young people.
1: Is a queer film hard to market in America? Because once upon a time it was, right?
0: Yeah, I think it still is. I think there's still a little bit of a sense of unease around it. But what really impressed me with Neon is that they went, we're going to open this film, you know, still limited, but a wide version of limited. It's still 1,000 screens in the US, which is a lot. Yeah. But not only that, they said, we want to open this in the middle of the US summer when all the big blockbusters are, when Disclosure Day and Toy Story and all those films are playing. They said, we just believe a film like this can survive all of that because we think people will be hungry for different types of stories.
2: Adrian Chiarella talking about Leviticus. Our cultural critic today is Leila Latif. Leila, you've seen Leviticus. I'm very excited to see this film. What are your thoughts on it?
3: I really loved it. I think the central metaphor for it worked really elegantly. And at its core, it's still such a love story. I mean, it is... the horror is very present. It's not subtle at all. And it's really gnarly at times. But like, it still keeps coming back to like, there is a love here and then kind of something worth fighting for within the film. Yeah, wonderful work.
2: In what ways then do you think that horror is more universal than comedy, if in fact you agree with him?
3: I know, I do definitely agree with him. And I ended up watching a strange video the other day that was showing about the things that babies were inherently afraid of.
2: So what, like what?
3: So they're inherently afraid of loud noises and heights and things sneaking up on them, but they're not afraid of snakes or insects and things like that. Like, we learn to be afraid of certain things, but there are certain survival instincts that just come the second that you're born.
2: Heights, yeah, that makes sense, doesn't it? So in that sense, horror is universal?
3: Yeah, definitely.
2: But is it also universal when it's being used as a metaphor for other things?
3: I think so, particularly in this film, which is sort of looking at the fear of like the uncanniness and just a feeling of having to be hypervigilant because you know that there is a threat that is imminent and having to live with that. I think that is a very universal feeling.
2: And do you believe that Australian horror films are having a moment? And if so, what's that about?
3: Yeah, they are definitely having a moment. There is some great stuff coming out from the Philippou brothers, who just followed up Talk to Me with a wonderful film with Ali Hawkins called Bring Her Back. And like sadly, Dangerous Animals last year at Cannes was brilliant as well. Pretty gruesome, but great. And I wonder whether it's down to kind of just having more support for the arts, because we've always had so much film talent coming out of Australia, not just with the directors, but also like so many movie stars, so many big actors come out of Australia. I mean, it's the joke that Neighbours seems to be like the launching pad for so many huge stars.
2: Neighbours, that lovely little soap that brought us Kylie. Come on.
3: It brought us Margot Robbie.
2: Yes, it did.
3: Loads of people.
2: Guy Pearce. Thank you, Australia. Thank you, the Antipodes. Thank you so much, Leila. And that's it for part one of the show, but don't go away. Still to come, artist Anish Kapoor and my conversation with the Chilean director, Diego Céspedes. The Arts Hour's back after this.

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2: Still to come on the Arts Hour with me, Nikki Bedi, Indian-born artist Anish Kapoor explores the idea of home and why it influences his art. American author Priya Parma on her Katharine Hepburn novel, and my conversation with Chilean writer and director Diego Cespedes about his film The Mysterious Gaze of the Flamingo. All that and more still to come on the Arts Hour.
3: BBC News with Emily Thomas. Iran has hit an oil tanker in the Strait of Hormuz as it continues its attacks on shipping, despite a tenth night of US airstrikes on Iranian targets. The Revolutionary Guards say they also hit US air defence sites in Bahrain and Kuwait. The Lebanese army has reportedly begun deploying forces in southern Lebanon, which had been occupied by Israeli troops. The deployment is part of a US-brokered plan which sees the phased withdrawal of Israeli forces. President Trump has announced 50% tariffs on a range of Canadian goods. The White House said the measures were in retaliation for what it called Canada's discrimination against US cars, dairy and alcohol. India's youth-led cockroach movement, the CJP, says it will continue its protests until the Federal Education Minister, Dharminder Pradhan, resigns. It follows huge protests in the capital, Delhi, on Monday, sparked by a row over examinations and accusations of a wider education system crisis. The government of Chile says floods and landslides have killed at least 10 people. Storms there began last week. Forest fires in the Brazilian Amazon fell last year to the lowest since records began in 1985. However, officials have warned that a super El Niño this year could extend the dry season, increasing the risk of forest fires. China has summoned the ambassador of the Philippines over a clash on Monday at a disputed shoal in the South China Sea. The Philippines said one of its Navy personnel was struck with a baton, but Beijing said Manila provoked the incident. A stately home in London, which provided vital intelligence during the Second World War, is opening to the public for the first time as a museum. Trent Park House was used as a prison for German generals, with their rooms bugged and conversations monitored from secret listening stations in the basement. And that's the latest world news from the BBC, with me, Emily Thomas, in London.
2: Welcome back to the Arts Hour from the BBC World Service with me, Nikki Bedi. And if you've only just joined us, here's what you missed in the first half of the show. Oscar-winning director Christopher Nolan on The Odyssey and the movie star playing the hero, Matt Damon. And we heard from the Australian horror director, Adrian Chiarella, about his film Leviticus. Coming up, my conversation with Chilean filmmaker Diego Cespedes about his film The Mysterious Gaze of the Flamingo. US author Priya Parma on her novel about the movie star Katharine Hepburn. But first, the artist Anish Kapoor's huge sculptural works are often immersive and abstract, yet deal with very real issues. A recurrent theme is a fascination with home and our place in the world, perhaps because the story of his work is also the story of his life, one of movement and transience. Born in Mumbai, India, to an Iraqi Jewish mother and Punjabi father, he was sent to Israel as a teenager, an unhappy time in his life, which led to him travelling to Britain, where he studied and has worked ever since. He told the BBC's John Wilson about that journey, which would lead him to become the artist he is today.
4: I hitchhiked with a friend. We could only afford to get to Istanbul, so we flew to Istanbul and we hitchhiked from Istanbul to London. I wanted to come to London. I wanted to go to art school. By then, I knew I was going to be an artist. I was probably 17 and a half, maybe 18 years old. I was absolutely clear. This is what I'm going to do. I tried to go to art school in Israel. They wouldn't have me, which is great.
5: But, sorry, in the midst of this profound unhappiness, that's when you decided being an artist was your calling.
4: And that I wasn't going to listen to my parents, to my father in particular, who wanted me to be an engineer. I understand why. He wanted me to be able to earn a living. What are you going to do as an artist? You'll never make a living. Okay, well, I'll take the risk for now. What to do?
5: So this unhappiness, was it homesickness? Was it missing India? I mean, was it missing your mother, possibly?
4: Possibly. I don't know. I think it was my own psychic instability. I think I felt that was vital for me. Awful, difficult experience, but one I wouldn't give up.
5: But was this instability, was it only apparent when you were in Israel? Had you been a happy child? What was the upbringing in India like?
4: I was a reasonably happy child, you know. I had my troubles, of course, with my papa. But one of the amazing things that happened in Israel was that I had an aunt who lived there already in Tel Aviv. And she was a kind of strange visionary. She had these sort of sense of things. And she said to my mother, Hilda, you must go back to India and you must collect some earth from a place that matters to Anish and bring it here and put it under his bed. I could almost cry, to be honest. It's so... And she did it. She went to India, brought some earth and put it under my bed. I was living on the kibbutz at the time. Ever since then, earth has been one of the magic materials for me. I've come back to it again and again and again. And it's rather, overwhelming at one level. Anyway.
5: I can see that this memory is still so strong for you.
4: It is.
5: Do you know where she took the earth from? Was it a particular place?
4: I think it was Dehradun in the garden.
5: And what did you do with that earth in Israel? Did you sort of keep
4: it? I put it under the bed, and then, you know what? I have no idea what happened to it.
5: Was it a source of solace? Did it give you some strength?
4: Yes. Yes, it did.
5: So it worked?
4: It worked.
5: And that soil took you back, I guess, in a primal way, to childhood, to upbringing. Just to give me a sense of that childhood, you say you were reasonably happy.
4: Yes.
5: But at the time, no obvious artistic ambitions apart from just being generally creative.
4: Well, I was always making something. And my mother would forever be making a painting, or rather copying Matisse or whoever it was. She had this strange thing. She would never finish them. And I would. And I would take them somewhere else. In India, we were always the Jewish boys at school. Even though we were Jewish, you know, it wasn't a big, big feature in our... But we were the Jewish boys. So we were slightly outside. We spoke English at home. Most of my friends spoke either a regional language, of which there are so many in India, or Hindi at home.
5: Many people were introduced to your work in around 1990 when you represented Britain at the Venice Biennale, and then the following year, I think it was, you won the Turner Prize. And you talk about the soil, which links you to India. But the other constant over the last 35 years or so since then has been your use of raw powdered pigment, and a material which is so associated with India, of course. Is that where it started, and is that a direct reference, do you think?
4: Yes, I think that's absolutely right. You know, that earth that was under my bed was red, and I keep returning to it. And I've often pondered why. Red, of course, it's a colour of vibrance. But, of course, it's the colour of the inside of our bodies. It has this double association. Ritualistic, if you like, internal. Red makes a kind of darkness.
5: It was a particular kind of crimson.
4: It was there
5: red.
4: Right from the start. The very, very early pigment pieces were all red and white.
5: When you were first shown at the Venice Biennale in 1990, I think you were still an Indian citizen.
4: I was.
5: And billed at the time as a British Indian artist. Now that you are a knight, you are Sir Anish, and your work is represented on British passports. What is your relationship to India now?
4: Oh, gosh, it's very important to me. I've lived in Britain for 50 years, but I return to India all the time. Whenever I'm there, I'm with my eyes wide open like that. It's full of magic for me. I can't think of another word. perhaps being away from it is an important step in maintaining magic. But I do have a very strange relationship to the idea of home. I don't know where my home is. I'm homeless. I've always felt that.
2: Anish Kapoor, our cultural critic on today's Arts Hour, is Leila Lateef. Leila, we've both seen his latest London show. Could you even begin to describe some of his work for people who haven't encountered it?
6: Oh, I mean, it is just such an experience. You don't just kind of sit and watch it. You feel like you're interacting with it. You spiral around it. It's so different from every angle. And, you know, just his use of pigment and stuff. It's like he's opening your eyes up literally to colours that you didn't know existed.
2: Well, you know about Vanta Black, obviously. Mm-hmm. So that was the darkest shade of black in the world, because it absorbed like 99.9% practically of light. And he even painted his Cloud Gate sculpture in Chicago, that famous shiny, chromy piece of incredible art, Vanta Black. But I think that's back to mercurial kind of silver, isn't it now?
6: I believe so. But yeah, I mean, there's even kind of been fashion items that have been done in it.
2: Yes.
6: And but it's just incredible, because it becomes a void.
2: Yeah.
6: Like your mind can't process it as anything aside from a void somehow.
2: A lot of people around the world will actually have seen Anish Kapoor's work without perhaps realising it's his, because during the 2012 London Olympics, we saw what is known as the ArcelorMittal orbit. So that sort of tower that you could come down as a slide, couldn't you?
6: And it was just so fun, because it was interactive and it was kind of huge and inspiring. These are objects that are designed to be moved around.
2: Let me ask you, Leila, how you define home.
6: Ooh, such a hard question, because as a Sydney's person, I haven't been able to go home for so many years now. So kind of home for me exists in like memories, and kind of I'll get flashes of it, of something that reminds me of my grandmother's house, or, you know, of like the garden or the way that the Nile moves. And that's always like my little connection to home.
2: So Sudan is definitely home.
6: Yes. Oh, undoubtedly. I feel like Africa's home in a weird way. I always feel like once you put your feet on African soil, there's something that connects.
2: Oh, thank you, Leila. You're listening to The Arts Hour from the BBC World Service with me, Nikki Beatty. The Chilean writer-director Diego Céspedes first gained international attention with his award-winning short films before making his feature debut, The Mysterious Gaze of the Flamingo. It won the top prize in the Un Certain Regard section at last year's Cannes Film Festival. Set in a desert mining town in northern Chile in 1982, when the world was just beginning to experience the spread and fear of AIDS, the story takes place in a ramshackle kind of bordello, which is run by a small LGBTQ+ community. By day, they serve food to the miners. By night, they perform drag cabaret. Flamingo, a transvestite, is raising her child there, 11-year-old Lydia, who was abandoned on their doorstep as a baby. Flamingo is also in love with a miner called Giovanni, and they both have the disease that local people are calling the plague. When I spoke to Diego Céspedes, I asked him what had inspired the film.
7: I always have this question, and it has been so much time since I started the writing process, but I think that the main thing was when I saw my little sister painting the nails of my older brother, and they were like telling gossips. And this intimate moment, I think that this was the beginning of the film, because they were like Lydia and Flamingo, which are the main characters.
2: So Lydia sees the world with curiosity, no sort of prejudice. What did telling the story through a child's eyes allow you to do?
7: A lot. I think that we are living such a dark world where the hate speeches are increasing every day, and they are telling to the children what to think. And actually, the children just has such a pure heart. They just feel the emotions, and they don't see what the person has between their legs. That's not important for our children. They just feel the tenderness. The children are just pure heart. So when we see this story, the girl, she just see a person that is loving her.
2: And you use myth, folklore, some magic realism in the film. Tell us a little bit about why you took that approach.
7: Well, I think that Latin America, we all try to give a sense to what we don't understand. So that's when the magic realism come, because as human beings, we are trying to understand the world.
2: So the superstition that runs through the film is that the miners in the town, they cover their eyes and then they make the sign of the cross whenever the women from the club walk past them, because they believe that they might get this plague, they might get AIDS.
7: Yes, totally. This abandoned town believes that it's transmitted with the eyes because they don't want to assume that it's because men are having sex between each other. So they prefer to create a crazy myth. They believe on it. And there are some people that actually know the truth and some people that really don't want to see the truth.
2: So what is it about chosen families, families that exist outside traditional definitions, and particularly queer families, that inspires your storytelling?
7: I think that this is the core of the film, because the queer community always had it in difficult times, always had it in violent moments in their history. So they survived. This is people who was rejected from different places, and they went in the middle of the desert. They create their own canteen, and they chose their families. And actually, Lydia, she really believes on it. And it's because all of us, all of the human being needs tenderness, and they just did it.
2: So do you have a chosen family as well as a bloodline family?
7: I have both, yes.
2: And who makes up your chosen family?
7: Well, Mama Boa, who is played by Paula Dinamarca, she always plays in my films. She's very close to me and she teaches me so much. She's so funny. She's such a wise person that I always hear.
2: Well, that's really lovely that you've got a found family and a chosen family that become your film family as well. That's lovely. The Atacama Desert and that whole landscape feels like it's a character in the film. What does that Chilean desert represent for you?
7: Well, for me and the Chileans in general, our economy comes from mining. So it defines in some way the culture. It's such an appreciated place, but no one lives there. So that makes that we hear a lot of myths about it. And also it was used to hide a lot of secrets during our history. For example, during the dictatorship, they kill a lot of people and they hide a lot of bodies there.
2: Oh.
7: So it was it's a very unique place. And the most important part, it's kind of a place where the rich Chileans hide their secrets. So it's such a good place to analyze.
2: Wow, that's added a whole layer to it for me.
7: Yes.
2: Where did you actually film? Were you in the Atacama Desert?
7: Yeah, I shot the film in the Atacama Desert, one part of it, and other part was we did a farm close to the capital, and we built the cantina inside.
2: So when you were in the desert, was that quite grueling? Was that a very hard shoot?
7: Not at all. To be honest, I really enjoy the sun, because we first shot the cantina moments, the inside moment, and it was winter in Chile. Chile is very, very cold. So when we went to the desert, it was hot and it was summer, and so I really, really enjoy it.
2: So Chile has produced, along with you, internationally acclaimed filmmakers like Pablo Larraín, Maita Alberdi, Sebastián Lelio. Will you tell us a little bit about what's happening in Chilean cinema at the moment?
7: I think that we are living a change, I hope. Like, I hope that new voices come to tell new stories. So I think that that's happening. I see more voices, very different to where we had before. So I'm really expecting to see my people telling new stories.
2: And what stories do you think are still waiting to be told from Chile?
7: I think that the story of Chile, and in particularly in Latin America, has been told by the highest class to the lower class, to the working class. And I think that we need to hear stories made by the working class. And that will give such a bigger texture to our cinema.
2: You won the Un Certain Regard at Cannes last year. That must be a dream start for a debut feature filmmaker. Mm. And I'm wondering what's changed for you since that win, Diego.
7: A lot, and actually it was such a intense year because I never stopped promoting the film. I never stopped, and the film did great in Chile also. It was like the most watched film.
2: Fantastic.
7: It felt like they really embraced the film. This film was very surprising for them because you empathize with the characters. So, and you see, really see Chilean characters, like very Latino characters, but also a very global feeling. Like, I think that the people feel, because they tell us every day in messages, like they feel a reality there. And it was very unexpected because we don't watch too many Chilean films in Chile.
2: Right.
7: So it was a very cool success, and I'm really happy for it.
2: Diego Cispedes, and The Mysterious Gaze of the Flamingo is available to stream on the MUBI platform. You're listening to The Arts Air from the BBC World Service, to a novel now that I've just started to read and am loving. It's called The Original and is written by the American writer Priya Palmer. Katharine Hepburn is one of the most iconic Hollywood actors of the 20th century, and she had a long career and life. This book, which blends meticulous research with imagination, looks at how she became the force of nature on screen that we recognise. It focuses on her early life, after the devastating loss of her beloved brother to suicide. Young Katharine decides that she will be famous and will never let anyone hurt her again. She arrives in 1930s Hollywood, having left her marriage and life on the East Coast, determined to live life on her terms. And that would include not conforming to the studio system rules. Priya Palmer spoke to the BBC's Kate Mollison about how surprising Katharine Hepburn's life story was.
8: She was not at all the person I was expecting when I began researching. I didn't know the incredibly traumatic life that she'd come from when she got to Hollywood. I had always thought she would have had a very easy rise to fame, that she'd just been someone who knew what she was doing and got it right. And it turns out I've had that very much wrong.
9: You've written this fictionalized version of Katharine Hepburn's early life. Why was it interesting to you to focus on these formative years?
8: It's a part of her life that's fallen away from her more traditional biography. We all know her from later when she's established, she knows what she's doing, she's really driving her own career. This was a part of her life that, you know, she was very much not that person yet. She was figuring out who she was, and she just, you know, had gone through a terrible tragedy and lost her brother and was grieving. And I think really there was a sort of a before and after in her life, and her life was really never the same after that. I think when you understand life is finite in that way at such a young age, I think it makes the, you know, your choices very different going forward.
10: Oh, wait till I become a famous author and make my fortune. Then we'll all ride in fine carriages dressed like Flo King, snubbing Amy's friends and telling Aunt Marge to go to the Dickens. Come on, let's rehearse. We'll start with the, the fainting scene. You're stiff as a poker in that, Amy.
11: Well, I can't help it. I've never seen anyone faint.
9: She had so much chutzpah. Priya, and a really strong voice herself, which makes me wonder about the voices that you use in the novel. It's told in these intriguing fragments. I wonder if you could talk about the voice we hear first, which is Hollywood itself, this collective sort of Greek chorus.
8: It was exactly a Greek chorus, and it was entirely by accident. You do all of the research, you get as steeped in it as possible, and then you realize you're sort of hiding in research and have to start writing. So I sat down and literally, that's what came out.
9: Could you, in fact, give us a sense of it? Read the first few lines for us, please.
8: So it's Los Angeles. We do not take cowards here. In the young, we accept vice, avarice, stupidity, and vanity, but not cowardice. We will spit you out for that and send you back on the dusty bus to wherever you came from. Not her. She was brave and was always going to end up here.
9: 1930s Hollywood is where we are. Perhaps surprisingly bohemian and liberated in some ways, but then increasingly conservative. The Hays Code was introduced in 1934, banning any films that lowered the moral standards of the age, everything from violence to sexuality. In that context, How do you deal with this? It's been nearly a century since the period that we're talking about. How do you deal with the nuances of her love life, for example?
8: Well, we don't have any proof from her life that she was bisexual. We don't have it in the sense that there's nowhere where she came out and said it, but there are enough people who said it at the time. There's enough, you know, she did go out to Hollywood with a woman. She was living with a woman. That woman eventually referred to herself as Katharine Hepburn's husband. You know, we have a lot of, you know, evidence in that sense. So in my novel, which is, you know, fictionalized, she is bisexual. And that's, you know, after reading all of the, you know, everything I could get my hands on and all of the biographers who I most kind of liked and aligned with, that's where I got to.
2: Priya Parma, and her novel is called The Original. How much did you know about Katharine Hepburn's life and story?
6: Very little. I mean, I know her films very well, but I actually knew virtually nothing aside from maybe what Cate Blanchett's performance in The Aviator had
2: told
6: me. Oh,
2: yes, yeah.
6: But yeah, I kind of like that about my movie stars sometimes, that like I kind of just know their art and then their personal lives are a bit of a mystery.
2: Well, that's the whole... Years ago, when Facebook was first emerging, I used to tell people the reason why I wouldn't do it is that the only commodity that will be worth anything in a few years will be mystery, which is what those Hollywood stars had.
6: It's true. I mean, like, the idea of having the biggest star in the world being secretly bisexual doesn't seem possible anymore.
2: No, exactly.
6: Everyone would know. They would have Instagrammed about it many times.
2: Yes. What comes to mind when you think of Katharine Hepburn?
6: I think she's just someone that's so formidable that she could just so hold her own in that sort of wonderful rat-a-tat rhythm of dialogue of the time up against, you know, like a Cary Grant or a James Stewart or something. She was just... met them and often surpassed them in her way to kind of command the conversation.
2: And listening to Priya talk, how do you feel about mixing research and facts with imagination?
6: I think it's a really interesting way to create something inspired about someone, but also allowing them to kind of have their secrets. Mm. I mean, I know with Blonde, which Joyce Carol Oates wrote about Marilyn Monroe, that was a little bit more divisive because the angle that Joyce Carol Oates took was very much to view her life like an unending tragedy. And a lot of people thought that was unfair. But it's exciting that like Priya kind of is seeing this as a story about someone who, at their core, is just very brave. I think that sounds really exciting as a lens.
2: Thank you, Leila. Finally, on today's Arts Hour, music from the globally acclaimed Berber singer and guitarist Souad Massi. A deeply political musician, she left her home country of Algeria in 1999 following death threats and has since made Paris, France her creative home. Souad Massi recently performed live at the BBC. Here she is introducing a piece from her new album for Lopa Kotari.
12: The inspiration for this song come from the great philosopher from 12th century, from Cordoue, who is Averroes. In Arabic, it's Ibn Rushd. And I studied it when I was in Algeria because I love philosophy. And he says in sentences, when you don't want to make an effort to know someone, you develop a certain hate, and this hate became a violence.
13: Yes, I guess the refrain is, ignorance leads to fear, fear leads to hate, hate leads to violence. And there you have the equation. It's very powerful. Well, let's hear l'équation.

Sueb Marcy's track, L'Equation. That's it for this week's Arts Hour. Thank you, as always, for your ears. And thank you to both my guests, Diego Cespedes and Leila Latif. For now, from me, Nikki Beatty, studio managers Jackie Marjoram and Giles Aspen, and producers Nikki Paxman and Kieran Birmingham, see you next week.

0: The Iran war is escalating with several U.S. service members killed and hundreds wounded over the weekend. Now Defense Secretary Pete Hegseth is heading to Congress looking for a $350 billion funding boost. 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
2: You're listening to WNYC. Mostly cloudy for the overnight and humid with low of around 70. A flood watch goes into effect today. A chance of both morning rain and afternoon thunderstorms. Highs in the lower 80s. For tomorrow, that rain continues for most of the day. Humid conditions with highs in the mid 80s.
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4: This is Alex Ritson with the newsroom. Israel says a pilot project for what it calls safe zones in southern Lebanon, enforced by its military forces alongside those of the Lebanese government, has started.
5: The way things are going now, this is a trust-building factor that will help and contribute positively to ending the conflict.
4: 19 people are jailed for a trafficking plot where dozens of babies were taken from Indonesia and sold to new parents in Singapore. Iran strikes U.S. military installations in Bahrain and Kuwait as its president describes the conflict as full-scale war. Not such a healthy Mediterranean diet. Why Italy has some of the worst rates of childhood obesity in Europe. And
6: the World Cup has now exposed millions and millions of people to Major League Soccer. We are going all out with a marketing campaign. The theme is kind of, thanks, world. We'll take it from here.
4: After the excitement of the World Cup, is football, or soccer, finally becoming mainstream in the US? First the news.
7: BBC News with Emily Thomas. Iran has attacked an oil tanker in the Strait of Hormuz, forcing its crew to abandon ship as the battle for control of the waterway continues. The Revolutionary Guards say they also hit US air defence sites in Bahrain and Kuwait. The US military carried out a 10th night of strikes aimed at degrading Iran's ability to interfere with shipping. From Jerusalem, here's Yael Antonel.
8: At the moment, the evidence is that Iran can still retain its hold on the Strait of Hormuz as well, because we've also had another report overnight of a tanker on fire. The crew on board in the strait were able to disembark, get themselves into a lifeboat. There are no reports of environmental damage, but the Revolutionary Guards has claimed responsibility for that attack. The US military is saying that there is still commercial shipping that is getting through this vital waterway, but of course it is at a much lower level than was seen prior to the war with Iran.
7: President Trump has announced 50% tariffs on a range of Canadian goods. The White House said the measures, which come into force in 30 days, were in retaliation for what it called discrimination against US cars, dairy and alcohol. Our North America correspondent Peter Bowes has the response of the Canadian Prime Minister Mark Carney.
9: In a post on X, he said in part, Canada stands ready to engage intensively to address outstanding issues with the US to the mutual benefit of our citizens. And he went on, in all circumstances, Canada will work relentlessly and take any measures necessary to build our strength at home and to support Canadian workers, farmers, businesses and families. So a dispute which reignites a trade battle between the United States and its neighbour and, of course, one of its closest allies and economic partners.
7: India's youth-led cockroach movement, the CJP, says it will continue its protests until the Federal Education Minister, Dharminder Pradhan, resigns. The demonstrators had been protesting over public examination papers being leaked. Azadeh Mashiri is at the protest site in Delhi.
10: This is where thousands of young Indians had gathered yesterday, and now the numbers have been growing throughout this morning. The stage that had been dismantled by police has now been erected by the Cockroach Janata Party organizers once again. They really achieved something significant yesterday, because they went from a group that was somewhat of a joke, according to the founder, hence the name the Cockroach Janata Party, to cementing themselves as a protest movement, one that can gather thousands of Indians together. Their demands haven't been addressed, which is why hundreds of people have gathered here once again.
7: World News from the BBC. The Lebanese army has reportedly begun deploying forces to the village of Zorta al-Gharbia in southern Lebanon, which had been occupied by Israeli troops. The deployment is part of a US-brokered plan which sees the phased withdrawal of Israeli forces from pilot zones where the Lebanese army would then ensure the disarmament of Hezbollah. The Israeli military has not commented on the reported Lebanese deployment. The number of forest fires burning in the Brazilian Amazon fell last year to the lowest since records began in 1985. However, the environmental monitoring network MAP Biomass warned a super El Niño this year would extend the dry season, increasing the risk of forest fires. The Amazon is crucial to combating climate change as its dense vegetation absorbs greenhouse gases. China has summoned the ambassador of the Philippines over a clash on Monday at a disputed shoal in the South China Sea, where the Philippines has a military outpost. The Philippines said one of its Navy personnel was struck on the head with a baton, but Beijing said Manila provoked the incident by attacking Chinese Coast Guard personnel. There are frequent confrontations between China and the Philippines in the region, which both countries claim. A stately home in North London, which provided vital intelligence during the Second World War, is opening to the public for the first time as a museum. Trent Park House was used as a prison for German generals. Lakshmi Gopal reports.
11: In the basement are the listening stations, used in the Second World War to eavesdrop on the German officers held captive upstairs. Teams of people, many of them German-speaking Jewish refugees, secretly monitoring the conversations, found out how the German Enigma cipher machines sent coded instructions to U-boats at sea. They also discovered how the Nazis were developing ballistic rockets, allowing the British to bomb a test site.
7: And that was the latest world news from the BBC.
4: Hello, this is Alex Ritson with the newsroom. A deal to secure an Israeli withdrawal from southern Lebanon and the disarmament of the Iranian-backed Hezbollah is facing its first test on the ground. The Lebanese military is beginning to take charge of security in three southern villages. Under the US brokered plan, Israel is to hand over control of some areas it occupies in Lebanon. So how much will this help? Mark Dow is a Lebanese Druze MP who is described as an independent reformist and is opposed to Hezbollah's armed status.
5: Most of the villages that the Lebanese army is moving into today are villages that are not under occupation, but are part of an agreement to de-escalate the conflict in certain areas. So the way things are going now, this is a trust-building factor that will help and contribute positively to ending the conflict.
4: When the war between the US and Iran began in February, Hezbollah fired missiles at Israel in support of Tehran, leading Israel to launch a major air and ground offensive in Lebanon. The pilot zones are a critical feature of the temporary truce. Our correspondent Karine Tourdi is in the Lebanese capital, Beirut.
12: This is a very thorny issue in Lebanon, although yesterday's announcement by the State Department said this could be a milestone for the agreement between Lebanon and Israel. It's a trilateral agreement with the sponsorship of the U.S. But on the ground, there seems to be a lot of confusion, because there is a clear difference in how Lebanon perceives the pilot zones and how Israel perceives the pilot zones. Lebanon wants these pilot zones to be in areas that are currently occupied, whereas the Israeli army leaves those areas and the Lebanese army enters them and does whatever it's required to do to get full control of the area. But two of the three announced pilot zones yesterday are not actually occupied by Israel. They are towns where the Lebanese army already is present and where life is almost normal. So there is this sort of confusion. A third one is not actually occupied, but there is some sort of Israeli presence on the outskirts with some movements from the Israelis. We understand that it might be that the Israelis might stop getting in and out of this town to allow the Lebanese army to enter it and do its job. But anyway, this is a very lengthy process. It's a bumpy road. And what will happen in the coming days and probably months will determine whether the whole idea of the pilot zones is actually a good one and is one that could be implemented on the ground as is perceived.
13: Okay, now huge numbers of people have been displaced from the south. Many of them have been living in tents with friends and relatives in Beirut, where you are. Is there hope that if these pilot zones do work, that people who've had to leave their homes could perhaps return to the south?
12: Well, that's what people hope for, but they also know that this is not going to happen overnight. First, Israel says that it wants to have freedom of movement. Freedom of movement in these areas means that at any moment it can target anything that it considers as a threat to its security, which means that this is not restoring full security to the area. Second, a lot of these areas have been completely flattened out by the Israeli strikes, and there are lots of structures that have been completely demolished. So even if we perceive in the best scenarios that the Israelis are going to withdraw, that there will be a real implementation of the ceasefire by the Israelis and not continuous strikes in different parts of Lebanon or in the south more precisely. So people want to go back, but they know this is not going to happen anytime soon.
4: Karine Torby, who was speaking to Rob Young, and later in the programme, we'll be returning to the Middle East to get the latest on a 10th straight night of strikes between the US and Iran. An Indonesian court has given the verdict on an alleged child trafficking ring accused of illegally buying and selling children for adoption. The court has found 19 people guilty of trafficking 34 babies in Indonesia and Singapore. The case, which first came to light last year, has shocked both Indonesia and Singapore, as well as adoptive parents who've realised their child may have been trafficked. Our correspondent Lisa Tambunan told me more about the case.
14: This had been going on for years, and it was revealed in court that the way that the trafficking ring operated was reaching out to parents via social media and even WhatsApp with an excuse of wanting to adopt their child. And later it was actually found out that they were essentially selling these babies, and some of the people in Singapore who adopted them were actually not aware of the circumstances surrounding this, because from the Indonesian side, it was found out that there were legal documents, and these legal documents were actually proper. But what was not proper was the information that was stipulated in these docs.
15: The birth parents, did they realise that they were selling their children?
14: This is also another complexity with the case, because as it is understood that some of the parents who gave up their children in these adoption processes, they are facing economic hardship. So they were aware that they were getting some monetary compensation. However, as it is understood, the compensation was actually much smaller than what was later revealed in the investigation, where a child that was sent to Singapore could have been bought for almost $14,000. And it is known that most of this money stayed within the middlemen.
15: What are people making of this in Singapore and in Indonesia?
14: There's now very serious concern regarding child protection in Indonesia. However, on one hand, in Indonesia, it is not uncommon to, quote unquote, give your child to perhaps a better off relative or friend who could take better care of your child. But these are not legal adoption processes. And in this case, the fact that so many nuances to this case also brought out the complexities of parents who don't have another choice or other opportunities to improve the welfare of their family or their children.
15: This has been going on for a long time. What's going to happen to those children who've been perhaps living with families for some time?
14: That is one of the main concerns, because as far as it is understood, the parents who adopted them went through legal means. So there are complexities in ways of handling this post-verdict. We have not gotten an explanation from the authorities or officials overseeing those cases in which the children have been adopted into families in Singapore.
15: And briefly, the criminals involved, what kind of penalties are they likely to face?
14: Today, the judge delivered the sentence for the 19 people, and all of them were found guilty, with the ringleader, a 70-year-old woman, sentenced to 7 years in jail.
4: Lisa Tambunan. To Italy now, where there's growing concern about childhood obesity. World Health Organization figures show Italian children are the second most overweight in the European Union. It's somewhat surprising given Italy's reputation for a healthy Mediterranean diet. But doctors say lifestyles and eating habits have changed dramatically in recent decades, as Sofia Batizza reports.
16: When it comes to food, I have not seen anywhere in the world quite like Naples. Every cafe has a little window opening onto the street filled with fresh pastries and pizza slices. It's all the classics of Naples. I'm holding the city's most popular street snack, pizza fritta. It's an entire pizza deep fried in oil. But all this is linked to a child obesity epidemic. We've just arrived at the Betania Hospital in Ponticelli, a suburb of Naples. Salvatore is 16 and is here with his mum, Anna. At 180 kilos, he's morbidly obese, meaning his weight is putting his health at serious risk.
17: I can't even sign him up for the gym because he's so obese. They don't want to take on the responsibility. He weighs too much. Something could happen to him. Obesity can cause this.
16: Salvatore is under the care of Dr. Sonia Chiappetta. When obesity puts patients' lives at risk, she removes up to 90% of their stomach. And demand is growing. World Health Organization figures show Italian children are now the second most overweight in the EU.
18: The patients are getting younger, and normally the patient with obesity, with type 2 diabetes, hypertension, sleep apnea, this was a patient I saw around age of 50. Now I see these patients around age of 16, 17, 18, 20.
16: While Dr. Chiappetta treats the most severe cases, Professor Roberto Bernicanani, one of Italy's leading pediatric obesity specialists, is trying to prevent children ever needing surgery.
19: And how young are your patients?
20: 2-3 years.
19: So you're seeing children who are 2 or 3 who are
20: already
19: obese.
20: Affected by overweight or obesity. Normal child at 2-3 years of age, the weight, the body weight would be around 10 kilos, but you can find out a child weighing, I don't know, 20 kilos, 25 kilos. Many children are unable to drink regular water. They are consuming a Coca-Cola can, Fanta can, or Gatorade.
16: Professor Bernicanani says one of the biggest challenges is that many Italian parents simply don't realize their own child is obese. They're in denial. Carmen has brought in her 10-year-old daughter, Francesca. She weighs around 60 kilos. Her throat is irritated and she struggles to swallow.
21: You don't eat vegetables, you don't eat salad, you really don't want them. I put them next to you, but you don't want them.
16: Last year, Italy passed a law to officially recognize obesity as a serious disease, one of the first countries in the world to do so. Doctors hope that's the first step towards treating it earlier and preventing more children from reaching the point where surgery becomes their only option.
2: You're listening to the newsroom from the BBC World Service. Every year, about 20,000 mountaineers try to climb Mont Blanc, Western Europe's highest mountain. The ascent mostly takes place from the French side of Mont Blanc, as the Italian route is regarded as the more challenging. But this week, no Italian tour guides will be taking visitors up Mont Blanc because the heat waves have been melting glaciers and causing crevasses to appear, making trips too dangerous. Joost Kobusch is a famous alpine mountaineer who lives at the foot of Mont Blanc. But when he joined us, he was 7,000 metres up a mountain in Kyrgyzstan.
22: It's been warm here as well, and from year to year that I'm here, I can see crevasses opening up way more than before. It is challenging. We actually have a spot here at 5,500 meters, which we call the frying pan. It's so hot there, you can only pass it at night. It's unbearable. And if you are in camp there, you are literally laying on the tent floor on the snow without your mat to just cool down a bit. Mont Blanc is right in front of my door. I can literally go out and go up there. And that's what I do a lot for training. But in the summer months, I'm not going there anymore. It's too crumbly. There's too much rockfall. and therefore the seasons are moving. I'm going there way more in the autumn now. The autumn is the new summer. And yes, there are crevasses. In my opinion, the crevasses are not the major problem for me. For me, it's really about the instability, rock roots becoming very crumbly and loose and ugly, and you don't want to go there anymore. Many routes that we used to climb there aren't climbed anymore. And interestingly, since the glacier is melting, sometimes it adds some extra meters to a climb that can be very, very challenging, that usually were covered by the glacier and not often of the best rock quality. And seeing these changes, of course, I realized that within a few years of my lifetime, I can witness the glacier melting and walking way, way further down to the glacier than before. And it's alarming. It's something that I can

0: Hey, Leo. Can we kick it?
1: JC, dale.
2: The biggest star in Major League Soccer also happens to be the biggest star in all of football, Lionel Messi. He's the first face you see in a star-studded ad campaign to invite new football fans to check out the U.S. League. MLS Executive Vice President Dan Cordemanche says the World Cup has been an amazing opportunity.
3: The World Cup has now exposed millions and millions of people to Major League Soccer. We are going all out with a marketing campaign. You can imagine Lionel Messi, the American players who played in the World Cup. The theme is kind of, thanks world, we'll take it from here.
2: Major League Soccer is the legacy of the 1994 World Cup, when FIFA mandated the U.S. establish a professional league as part of its bid to host the tournament.
4: This is 1996, a dramatically different, totally different era in American soccer. And starting,
2: the league started with just 10 teams and no purpose-built stadiums. Now, the league has 30 clubs and world-class stadiums and training facilities across the U.S. and Canada. But in the U.S., football means a very different thing, typically coming with marching bands and cheerleaders. FIFA Vice President Victor Montaliani says the beautiful game has never been more relevant in North America.
5: We knew that the in-stadium experience would be great, but I think what we've seen is what's happening outside the stadiums, in the streets, in the fan fests, in the viewing parties. To me, that's our next frontier as a region, to build that culture of football. That's really what's going to be the lasting legacy.
2: There were so many public World Cup watch parties, even if you weren't a football fan, it was hard to miss the tournament. Big screens were set up seemingly everywhere, even on the beach. On LA's Hermosa Beach, fans watched in bikinis as Spain defeated France. LA Galaxy were there giving away free tickets, part of the league's first match on us promise to new fans. Corinna Irvin signed up.
6: So I followed the Premier League for a long time, and after watching the U.S. play the World Cup, I just became a fan of the MLS now, so I'm excited to go and watch. My dad played soccer growing up. He's a huge soccer fan of German, Italian football, and then we just stuck to the Premier League, and now I'm a Manchester City fan.
7: Who's going to be your MLS team?
6: Probably the LA Galaxy. After I go to the game, I'll probably become a big fan.
2: That's just what the MLS is hoping for. The league is changing its calendar next year to align with Europe's. But critics say the MLS is years away from being considered among the top five elite leagues in the world. The MLS says they're already partly there. Here's Cordemanche again.
3: The key things that we looked at was the relevance and the size of our fan base, second in the world. The valuation of our clubs, 18 of the top 50, number one in the world. Best player in the world. We had 45 players in the World Cup. That's more than any other league in the Western Hemisphere and among the top leagues in the world. But take Messi out of the equation, and we are in that mix when it comes to minutes played, goals scored, and some of the key metrics.
0: Can I kick it?
2: Major League Soccer had a reputation for being a retirement home for superstars. A lucrative place for legends like Beckham and now Messi to play after peak careers in Europe. But that reputation is outdated. The average age of new international players in the league is now 23. With younger stars and new fans, the MLS hopes their future reputation will be one of excellence and glory.
7: Yes, you can. Can I kick you?
8: Yes, you can.
9: Reagan Morris with that report. The big stories today, once again, in the Middle East. Let's go back to one of them. As far as Iran's President Masoud Pezeshkian is concerned, the Islamic Republic is now engaged in what he described as a full-scale war with its archenemy, the United States. Today, Tehran attacked U.S. air and radar defense installations in Bahrain and Kuwait and warned that more powerful attacks would follow. The conflict is widening again. Now the ceasefire and the framework for a peace deal collapsed. The U.S. carried out a 10th night of airstrikes and has been retaliating following the killing of at least three of its soldiers in the region over the weekend. Let's cross live to Jerusalem and our correspondent there, Yoland Nell. Yoland, it's not just U.S. military targets Iran has struck, oil tankers in the Strait of Hormuz as well.
10: So the Iranian Revolutionary Guard claims that there are massive fires on two tankers in the Strait of Hormuz, saying that these were non-compliant with the rules it's imposing for transiting this critical waterway. We have got multiple reports.

0: reports of one tanker having been hit by a projectile overnight, the crew having disembarked a lifeboat with no environmental consequences reported, and at least two other vessels since late on Sunday. And that really just showing how Iran is still not loosening its grip on the Strait of Hormuz, despite there having been now 10 nights of US strikes. And the US military says the point of its strikes, which have attacked multiple Iranian cities overnight, according to the reports we're seeing, that the point of these is to degrade Iran's ability to attack maritime civilian traffic. The U.S. saying that there's still commercial ships transiting the strait, but of course this is at a very reduced number from what we saw prior to the Iran war starting.
1: Which kind of suggests that they're not working.
0: At the end of February.
1: Surely.
0: Indeed. And, you know, that is where we do seem to be at this impasse, where the U.S. is, you know, reaching the sort of limits of what it can achieve with these airstrikes. It says that it has been attacking sort of different military command posts inside Iran, has put out a press statement that is quite similar to those that we've seen on previous nights.
1: And Iran's allies in Yemen, the Houthis, becoming involved once again, and this too could have enormous economic consequences.
0: It really could. So, you know, the Houthis say they're going to now block shipping for Saudi Arabia on this other critical maritime choke point, the Bab al-Mandab, which is between the Red Sea and the Gulf of Aden, and saying that's in response to an attack on Sana'a International Airport last week, which they're blaming on Saudi Arabia. Now, with the Strait of Hormuz blocked, Saudi Arabia has been using a pipeline that it has, which goes to the Red Sea, to get millions of barrels of oil out onto the global market. And we already know that the Houthis really can disrupt commercial shipping. They did that very successfully during the Gaza war between Israel and Hamas. And at that time, more than 100 vessels were attacked. Now, the Saudi Arabian military says that it is going to keep this waterway open, but it's another spot to watch.
1: Presumably, though, everyone loses from this. The Iranians are not getting their tankers through either. That hurts their ability to keep going. Surely it's in everyone's interests for the peace talks to get back on track, not least the rest of the world.
0: Indeed, and the U.S. has said, the Secretary of State Marco Rubio a day ago, that the Washington is open to diplomacy. Qatar has put forward, we understand, this 10-day ceasefire. Iran's interior minister has gone off to Pakistan to meet the prime minister there. Pakistan has been another mediator, but it's just not clear how they'll revive that peace deal from last month that was supposed to end the fighting and open 60 days of negotiations on the critical issues like Iran's nuclear program.
1: In a few seconds, I know there's a you're in Jerusalem, but what's the helicopter behind you?
0: Hard to say. We do get a lot of traffic going overhead, but it's fair to say that Israel does also remain on a very high state of alert in case the war with Iran should expand once again and Israel should be brought back.
1: Thank you. Yolande Nell, ending this newsroom.
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4: Type meme coin investor into YouTube and the numbers are wild. $3,000 turned into $3 million. Then scroll down a bit further, $10,000 down to $121,000. So who actually wins? A finance professor who built one in 25 seconds, a researcher who found most of the winners were rigged, and a trader who calls it an unfair lottery. Today on Business Daily, after the news, we follow the money behind meme coins.
5: BBC News with Charles Carroll. Iran has hit an oil tanker in the Strait of Hormuz as it continues its attacks on shipping despite a 10th night of US airstrikes on Iranian targets. The Revolutionary Guards say they also hit US air defence sites in Bahrain and Kuwait. The Lebanese army has reportedly begun deploying forces in southern Lebanon, which had been occupied by Israeli troops. It's part of a US-brokered plan which sees the phased withdrawal of Israeli forces from pilot zones where the Lebanese army would ensure the disarmament of Hezbollah. President Trump has announced 50% tariffs on a range of Canadian goods. The White House said it was retaliation for what it called Canada's discrimination against US goods. Canada's Prime Minister said Ottawa had made comprehensive proposals to resolve the trade dispute. The President of Romania, Nicușor Dan, says a liquefied propane gas tanker has been struck in the Black Sea off the coast of his country. Mr. Dan said the incident was most likely linked to Russia's war on Ukraine. India's youth-led cockroach movement says it will continue its protests until the Education Minister, Dharmendra Pradhan, resigns. It follows huge protests in Delhi on Monday, sparked by a row over exams and accusations of a wider education system crisis. The government of Chile says that floods and landslides have killed at least 10 people. Storms there began last week. South Korea's foreign ministry says that a cyber attack on its training system last year may have exposed the personal data of thousands of diplomats. The full scale of the breach is still unclear. And a stately home in London, which provided vital intelligence during the Second World War, is opening to the public for the first time as a museum. Trent Park House was used as a prison for German generals, with their rooms bugged and their conversations monitored. BBC News.
4: Type the words meme coin investor into YouTube, and this is what comes back.
6: I've turned $3,000 into over $3 million trading meme coins.
7: This guy made $73 million from PP the meme coin. This dude made $6 million from Peanut the squirrel token. And today I'm going to try...
4: As you scroll down, the figures that people are quoting seem unbelievable.
8: They just skyrocketed and then they dumped. But I was so fast because I know how to...
4: There's a lot here on how to invest, how to grow and how to make a million. But you don't have to scroll too far before you see stories of those who have lost money on meme coins.
9: In reality, the $10,000 I invested turned into $121.
4: So where does the money actually go? Who wins? Who loses? I'm Sam Fenwick, and this is Business Daily from the BBC World Service. Today we're following the money behind meme coins, the cryptocurrency anyone can launch, including a president. Cast your mind back to January 2025, a cold night in Washington, D.C., and preparations underway to welcome a new president. 3 days before he took office, Donald Trump posted that he had a meme coin. A meme coin is a cryptocurrency built around a joke, an internet meme, something out of pop culture, whatever's going around that week. There's no company behind it, no product, no promise anyone has to keep, just a name, a picture, and a price. On the 1st of July this year, the president's annual financial disclosure was published, 927 pages of it. It showed more than $1.4 billion in income last year from cryptocurrency, $635 million of it in royalties from a company called Celebration Coins, thought to be the entity behind the coin he launched 3 days before he took office. The White House says the president is not profiteering from the presidency. His businesses are held in a trust run by his sons, and he isn't the subject of federal conflict of interest laws. So when you buy one of these coins, where does your money actually go? First, let's find out how the coins get made. Carol Alexander is a professor of finance at the University of Sussex in the UK. She wanted to know how hard it actually is, so she tried it.
10: It took me 25 seconds. I used ChatGPT and I just said, make me a meme coin. And I made up some meme about the football player Bellingham. Most of these are just a name. So if I just made one called Bellingham, lots of young British people would probably think, oh, that's one to watch. It starts off with a price of something like 1/100th of a cent.
4: Now, Carol didn't launch her new Bellingham coin, but if she had, here's what happens next.
10: Once it's put on the blockchain, the smart contract will automatically deal out mint these tokens up to the maximum, which is usually something like 1 million, or it could be 100 million. And you will probably retain quite a few of them yourself, maybe 500,000 of the 1 million minted. And through socials, you pump up the price. Then when the price gets high enough, usually you'll sell as many as you can, and then the price will fall, which is why most of them only survive a few hours or days.
4: Can anyone make a meme coin? Is there any vetting? Is there any regulation behind it?
10: No, there's no vetting, no regulation, and there can't be because it's on a blockchain, and nobody can regulate blockchains because they're not domiciled anywhere.
4: So they get made constantly. Producer Matt is here. He's watching a site called GMGN, and it tracks new meme coins as they launch. Matt, what are you seeing?
11: Yeah, I've been tracking this since the start of the show. Over 100 meme coins, coming up to 120, 130 meme coins been created since we started recording. I'm now looking at what I've got in front of me. There's references to things like Pokemon. There's animals. There's a Leo the lion I saw earlier. It's all random stuff from the internet. People just post every few seconds, hoping that it'll take off.
4: So about 130 in what, less than 5 minutes or so?
11: Yeah, that quickly.
4: Now, the platform takes a small fee every time a coin is created and every time one is traded. Last year, the launch platforms on one blockchain, Solana, took $762 million in launch fees, more than double the year before. But fewer than one coin in every 100 makes it into a proper exchange. The rest die within hours. The platform gets paid on all of them, whether they survive or not. So what are the chances of launching a successful coin? Well, pretty slim, according to Professor Alexander.
10: One in 1,000, one in 10,000. It's pure gambling. It's a new form of gambling. It's like sitting on a slot machine, but doing it from your bedroom.
4: But at least with a slot machine, you've got some idea of the odds. With meme coin, it's different. Alberto Mongadini is a postdoctoral researcher in the cybersecurity section of the Technical University of Denmark. He and his colleagues tracked 35,000 meme coins over 3 months. The study did not include any coins from President Donald Trump's celebration coins. In their sample, only 2% made any real money, around 700 coins. So they went looking at how those 700 coins had done it.
12: We focus on those that could lead to a huge profit, so a profit over 100%. And well, what we discovered is that all the great majority of those meme coins, well, they show strong signals of manipulations. And in particular, they share a common pattern that we call artificial growth, where they try to make the coin look alive, popular and climbing. So real buyers believe they are catching something organic and that is rationing.
4: In Alberto's research, a great majority of the winners were rigged. They were rigged in the same way, two steps. Step one, make the coin look busy. It's got a name, wash trading.
12: Wash trading is a very easy form of market manipulation where a group of colluding actors trade back and forth between themselves a lot of times to create volume, so to create trades. And in this way, of course, they create artificial interest. And this artificial interest, of course, can lure inside other external investors. And in this way, of course, the consequence is that the value of the meme coin will increase.
4: How much money does someone need to be able to start that process?
12: Typically, it's enough to have $100.
4: So $100, and you don't need accomplices either. One person with the right software can play every part. Then comes the exit. There are two ways out. First, the pump and dump, get the price up, sell into the strangers who arrive.
12: In the first step, they coordinate a mass of buys among the group itself. In this way, of course, the price of the token increase a lot, at least by 20%. Then, of course, external buyers start to buy the token, and so they create a demand. And on this demand, the insiders dump the token.
4: The second is quicker. It's called a rug pull. When you launch a coin, you park real money alongside it. That's the pot buyers actually buy from. The rug pull is simply removing that pot.
12: With rug pull, the creator pulls out all the real currency in the liquidity pool. So basically, they are removing all the real money from the pool. And they are also abandoning the social media channels, for example, but also their website. So they basically live with the money.
4: They live with the money, you keep the coin. And this is where Alberto's team put a figure on it. Deliberately, they say, a conservative one. Across those coins, $6 million was taken out in rug pulls, $3 million in pump and dumps. $9 million stripped from 17,000 wallets. That's around $600 each. Some lost as little as $10. Some lost more than $10,000. Matt's still here. He's still counting. Where are we at?
11: Yeah, I'm keeping a tally as quickly as I can. So what, we've been recording for...
4: About 10 minutes.
11: About 10 minutes. So I've seen about 250, 260, getting close to 300 new meme coins that have been created. Ironically, as we've just heard, one is called Non-Dump Agreement. After what we've just heard, there's a lot of references to AI, some references to Elon Musk's AI chatbot Grok as well. So I'd say, yeah, around 300 or so.
4: In the last 10 minutes. This is Business Daily from the BBC World Service. I'm Sam Fenwick. Today we're following the money behind meme coins. Who actually makes money when you buy one? So the platform gets paid when the coin is minted. The insiders get paid before you've heard of it. Now the part almost nobody thinks about. Every single trade goes through something, an exchange, a piece of software that hunts for the best price across several exchanges. And every one of them takes a cut, not a cut of the profit, but a cut of the trade. Nikolai Sondergaard is a senior research analyst at Nansen, a firm that tracks where money moves on the blockchain.
13: Regardless of whether or not a price is going up or down, there will always be a party in the space, which is earning fees. And it depends on trade volume. What in the end happens is simply that they are the infrastructure that lets everything happen. And in doing so, that's why they take a cut or a fee or everything that happens.
4: And here's what it's worth. Last year on the network where most of these coins live, Solana, exchanges processed $1.5 trillion of trading, up 57% on the year before, an all-time high. So if you wanted to guarantee money out of meme coins, is this where you'd want to be?
13: As long as the people also are willing to continue to trading these, then yes, there will be continuous flow of fees, so to speak. I think it's very hard to get in now. If you're thinking from that perspective, it's tough to come in and get a piece of the pie. But the ones who are established, it is, objectively speaking, safer to be the ones providing the infrastructure to trade on as opposed to be the one doing the trading.
4: So it's safer to own the table than to sit at it. And it isn't one company taking that cut. Seven separate businesses on that blockchain each made more than $100 million last year. Which brings us to the person at the end of all this, the buyer, you, or someone who does this for a living and knows exactly what you're walking into. Morten Christiansen has been involved in crypto for 13 years. He runs a site called Airdrop Alert. He lives in Mexico. And before any of that, he spent 6 years as a professional poker player. He's been in it since the beginning.
14: This is actually a painful story, but I mined Dogecoin. Then I stored it in a wallet and they were kind of worthless, right? I still have that wallet. I don't have the password. And there's 400,000 Dogecoin in there. So at the peak, Dogecoin was like 80 cents. So that's like $300,000. Right now, it's 7 cents. So it's still worth a pretty penny, but not 300K.
4: For someone like Morten to forget their password is kind of incredible. It seems it can happen to all of us.
14: I can open my wallet, but to send the Dogecoin out, I need my password. And trust me, I've been, I'm a bit tech savvy. I've been trying to brute force passwords with like a hint list. I ran to like 50 billion passwords over the years, but I'm still not in.
4: What a shame. But has Memecoin ever paid out for Morton? Well, a more successful coin is called Fartcoin, and that's not a joke. I haven't made it up. It is its actual name. We did say earlier that often they're based on jokes.
14: If people think it's so dumb, they won't buy it, but they see it keeps going up. That's what kind of creates the FOMO. That's when people get greedy. They see the coin, they don't buy it because they think it's too dumb, and then it goes a 10x, and then they feel dumb that they didn't buy it. And that's when you get the FOMO effect. People start fear of missing out. What if it goes higher? What if it does 100x? And that's when the greed sets in.
4: So the stupider it sounds, the better it seems to work. He made 8 or 9 times his money on that one. And he watches this the way that other people might watch their children.
14: I felt I was late. I live and breathe crypto. I'm behind my desk 12 hours a day. I have alerts on all important accounts. So if I'm not in the first 5 minutes, I feel like I'm late.
4: And that's standard. To make money, you can't be in on the first day. It has to be the first 5 minutes. But does he lose as well?
14: My biggest loss on a meme coin, I would say, is maybe 20K or something in one trade.
4: 20K on one trade. Oof, how did that make you feel?
14: No, nothing, because it was a calculated risk, right? So I knew potentially you lose it all. So you just bet what you can lose.
4: And that's the rule he bought from his professional poker days. Only bet what you can afford.
14: So when I buy a meme coin, I usually only risk like 0.5% of my portfolio. So less than 1% of my portfolio is in a meme coin trade. In crypto, we also call it the meme coin casino.
4: Yet he is still playing 2,000 trades a year, 13 years in, and he says it's changed his life. And if you're tempted to start trading, well, should you?
14: If you're a newbie, you're not at your desk 12 hours a day staring at charts, that you're going to beat the population, kind of. You got to be there every single day. You got to have, right now, probably AI agents, or you got to have bots giving you alerts. You got to have data points to make decisions. Then you can beat the game, sure. If you're new, you're just going to pick a random coin, hope it goes up. Then you're playing the lottery, yeah. And usually it's an unfair lottery because you're behind on the crowd because you don't have all the data.
4: So the man who trades meme coin every day says it's an unfair lottery. And Nikolai Sondergaard, the analyst at Nansen who watches the wallets, thinks you're more likely to lose money than make it.
13: The minority is usually the ones winning by far. And I would say it's often like 90% is probably losing, maybe even more. And I think that also adds to the fact that what we're seeing in the market now compared to a few years ago is actually that there's less people, less wallets trading now as opposed to previously, likely an effect of having been burned and not feeling that you have the chance in the market per se.
4: So we're coming to the end now. Producer Matt has been watching and counting. I can look over to him now. He's covered in post-it notes. He's been watching how many meme coins have launched while we've been recording. Matt, what's the final count?
11: Yeah, I've been telling them as quickly as I can. We've reached about 550, pushing up to nearly 600. They're coming through quickly every second. My favourite one so far that I've seen is a garlic cat, which is the image of a cat as a clove of garlic. That seems fun. Probably not going to put my money into that one. I can see Lionel Messi. He's played in the World Cup final this weekend. So, yeah, there's lots of that going around.
4: And how many of those will exist tomorrow, Matt?
11: Almost none of them. Of the 11.6 million coins launched on the Solana exchange last year, 105,000 made it out of the starting gate. That's fewer than 1 in 100. And that's the exchange's own numbers.
4: And the money chain?
11: Well, the platform was paid the moment the coin existed. It didn't need to take off. 999 in 1,000 don't. The insiders were paid before you ever saw it. They bought it at 0.01, made it look busy for $100, and sold it to whoever turned up. The exchange was paid on every transaction. It never cared which way the price went.
4: And then there's you, the one who saw the video, the one who heard the friend who made $2 million, the one who thought, this time it's me. You didn't lose money to the market. You handed it to three people who were already in the room when you got there. It seems those who understand this market agree the odds are not what you think they are. That's Follow the Money from Business Daily on the BBC World Service. I'm Sam Fenwick. Today's producer was Matt Lines.

0: BBC World Service, and now history told by the people who were there. It's Witness History with me, Stefania Gotzer. I'm taking you back to the 1970s, when a soiree in Lima, Peru, revolutionized modern flamenco. But first, this was the sound of flamenco before 1977. Hand clapping or palmas, footwork, castanets, and of course, the guitar. And although it was already lovely, that year, a new instrument joined the ensemble. Do you know its name? It's the cajón, the drum box. It's a rectangular wooden box that you sit on and play with your hands. The front panel is thin, and the back panel has a round hole in the middle to let the tone resonate. Today, the cajón is seen as a staple in flamenco, but it's not originally from Spain. It's from Peru. So how did it cross the Atlantic and carve out a place for itself in such a traditional art form? We'll hear the story from a percussionist who was at the center of it. And to spice this up even more, he's not Peruvian nor Spanish. He's from Brazil.
1: I'm Rubén Dantas, a musician, and I love music.
0: Rubén grew up in Salvador da Bahia, a city in the northeast of Brazil that is a melting pot of cultures.
1: Bahia is incredible. In Bahia you have both Europe and Africa, and that's an advantage. There's culture from everywhere. I played the Brazilian bass drum, the triangle, and I experimented with bird calls and dry flamboyant pots. Percussion allows you to do that, to make music out of plant leaves or even water.
0: About 80% of people in Salvador are of African descent, and their music dominated the scene in the 60s and 70s.
1: It was a time when you could hear all sorts of music, but none of it was from Spain. Then, one day, an Italian guy showed up. He was an incredible guitarist. One time, I heard him playing something that sounded so different. I asked, "What's that?" And he said, "It's flamenco." I asked, "What about the percussion? What do they use?" And he told me there were only guitars, palmas, the dancer's footwork, and the vocals. So I said, "What? No percussion instruments? Well, I'll go to Spain one day and introduce percussion into flamenco."
0: And so he did.
1: I came to Madrid with one of the most impressive groups in Yoruba culture, one of the many African nations represented in Bahia. I decided to stay in Madrid. The day the group was flying back to Brazil, I went to say goodbye. I stopped at a bar in the airport to get some water, and there I met Paco de Lucia. I didn't know who he was. I only knew one song that the tour bus driver would play every once in a while, Entre Dos Aguas.
0: Entre Dos Aguas by Paco de Lucia, a virtuoso flamenco guitarist.
1: I loved it. I thought it was incredible. He wrote his phone number on a napkin, but he didn't write Paco de Lucia. He wrote Francisco Sanchez Gomez. Who's Francisco Sanchez Gomez?
0: Rubem would end up playing with Paco, and in March 1977, they were on a tour across South America with other artists when they landed in Peru.
1: When we arrived, we went to the hotel, and there were musicians playing. The guitarist was sitting on an instrument. I had never seen that instrument before. I was moved, because the first time I saw the cajón, I was taken back to my childhood. Because when my father died, I moved in with my grandmother. She had an impressive table that my grandfather had built for her, and most of the time you'd find me tapping on it. My uncle would act as a DJ. He would put a record on and say, "Play to this tune," and I would. That table had the quality of an instrument. It was incredible. So when I discovered the cajon, I was almost scared by how exciting it felt.
0: The cajon is thought to have developed in the 17th century, when Peru was a Spanish colony and enslaved Africans worked the coastal plantations. Out of this mix emerged música criolla, or creole music. Peruvian musician Luis Torres explains a bit more.
2: There are many theories about the cajon's origins. One is that Afro-descendants began playing the wooden boxes used to transport goods on ships.
0: And that's what Rubén heard during his visit in Lima, first at the hotel and later...
1: There was a party in the Spanish embassy and everyone was there.
0: Here's what Paco de Lucía told the Spanish public network, Radio Televisión Española, about that night.
3: Chabuca Granda, a very famous Peruvian singer, came with a black man who played the cajón, caitro. I grabbed the guitar and played with him, and I immediately saw that the cajón was the percussion for flamenco. It had the high sound of a dancer's heel and the low sound of the soul.
1: He told me I needed to play the cajon right away, and I said, "I'm already playing it, Paco."
0: Here's a taste of what Paco and Rubén could have heard that night. It's Peruvian musician Caitro Soto playing and singing Toro Mata.
1: He was impressive. A master in his genre, a composer, and he had such a voice.
0: Both Rubén and Paco claim it was their idea to buy Caitro's cajón that night, but they do agree that it was Paco who ended up paying.
1: I said, "I'm playing that tomorrow." They said, "What?" And I was like, "Yes, yes, but I have no money with me now." So, after a negotiation, Paco paid him 12,000 pesetas. I played the cajon on our following concert. We next played in Chile, and people there already thought that cajon was part of flamenco.
3: It spread like wildfire. 6 months later, every flamenco house in Spain had a cajon.
0: Since then, the cajon has traveled across the world, being introduced in different genres like jazz and blues. Along the way, it has been modified. Flamenco percussionists, for instance, have introduced snare wires inside. They call it cajon flamenco to differentiate it from the original. But Rubén is not very happy with this.
1: It doesn't belong to flamenco, festejo, jazz, nor samba. It's just the cajon. I would love to end with that cajon flamenco. A cajon is a cajon. Leave it alone.
0: And what happened to Caitro's cajon?
1: It's right here in front of me. But it's at its limit now. I'm waiting for some technology that can fix it, because I can't sit on it.
0: That was percussionist Rubén Dantas sharing the story of how a Peruvian instrument revolutionized Spanish flamenco. He was speaking to me, Stefania Gotzer, for Witness History.
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5: You're listening to WNYC. Mostly cloudy for the overnight and humid with low of around 70. A flood watch goes into effect today. A chance of both morning rain and afternoon thunderstorms. Highs in the lower 80s. For tomorrow, that rain continues for most of the day. Humid conditions with highs in the mid 80s.
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7: Good morning. The Pentagon hasn't explained its mission in Iran to reporters in months and has been slow-walking information about casualties. What will Defense Secretary Pete Hegseth tell Congress? It's Morning Edition from NPR News. President Trump went after reporters at the New York Times who wrote there were security concerns with the new Air Force One from Qatar. I'm Leila Fadel.
8: And I'm Michelle Martin. Then Trump said the plane still needs to be maxed out. Also, a family takes the Trump administration's offer to leave the country. And singer Sid's latest album is inspired by the peach fuzz on her upper lip. It is Tuesday, July 21st. On this day 3 years ago, the incongruous but somehow still perfect pairing Barbie and Oppenheimer. Barbenheimer hit theaters, earning $235 million opening weekend. News is next.
9: Live from NPR News in Washington, I'm Dave Mattingly. Canadian Prime Minister Mark Carney is criticizing President Trump for threatening new 50% tariffs on U.S. imports from Canada. As Dan Karpinchuk reports, Trump says he's responding to moves by Ottawa.
10: Carney's statement was carefully worded, saying the tariffs are the latest in a series that are in direct violation of the Canada-U.S.-Mexico agreement. Trump claims the new tariffs are in response to reciprocal tariffs levied by Canada a year ago, as well as a Canadian ban on American liquor and duties on U.S. auto and dairy sectors. The new tariffs won't apply to energy, potash fertilizer, critical minerals, and certain other goods. But Carney is defending Canada's actions, saying Canada has merely matched U.S. measures. Ontario Premier Doug Ford says if they go ahead, they should be matched tariff for tariff, and Quebec Premier Christine Fréchette called Trump's new duties unjustified. Washington says the new tariffs will take effect in 30 days. For NPR News, I'm Dan Karpinchuk in Toronto.
9: Gasoline prices in the U.S. continue going up. AAA says regular now averages $4.02 a gallon amid the escalating attacks between the U.S. and Iran in the Middle East. Patrick Tahan is a fuel analyst with the tracking site Gas Buddy.
11: Gas prices are rising in virtually every state for gasoline and diesel. It's not a surprise given the new developments over the last week as the U.S. and Iran return to escalations. And it's hard to know how long these escalations could last.
9: AAA says the price of regular gasoline has gone up 16 cents a gallon in the last week. The cost of diesel is up to $5.14. U.S. forces have carried out 10 consecutive nights of attacks against Iranian targets. Tropical storm Bertha is gaining strength in the Gulf of Mexico. The second named storm of the Atlantic hurricane season is threatening coastal areas of the Florida Panhandle, Alabama, Mississippi, and Louisiana. That's where tropical storm watches and warnings are posted. Mel Bridges with member station WWNO in New Orleans says Louisiana could feel the brunt of the storm.
12: Originally, hurricane forecasters had the storm hitting the Florida Panhandle or even petering out in the Gulf, but current models show the system skimming coastal Louisiana. As Louisiana State climatologist Jay Grimes explains, it wouldn't take much movement for the storm to hit Metro New Orleans as well.
13: Wouldn't require a big shift, just something on the order of 30 or 40 miles. Could bring higher wind energy and maybe more importantly, a little more rain into Metro New Orleans.
12: Louisiana has already been hit by another named storm this hurricane season, post-tropical storm Arthur, which spawned at least 14 tornadoes across the state and left a wave of damage in coastal parishes in June. For NPR News, I'm Mel Bridges in New Orleans.
9: Bertha's top sustained winds are currently 50 miles per hour. This is NPR News. Darlene Graham tells Fox News' Sean Hannity she plans to run for the Senate seat formerly held by her brother, four-term Senator Lindsey Graham. Darlene Graham was formally sworn in on Capitol Hill last week to serve the remaining months of her late brother's term. Lindsey Graham died earlier this month from what a medical examiner says was a tear in the aorta. New research from the American Heart Association looks at how many cups of coffee each day are safe to drink. Here's NPR's Maria Godoy.
7: In a new scientific statement, the AHA says drinking up to 5 8-ounce cups of coffee per day, or about 400 milligrams of caffeine, is generally safe for most adults. It also appears to be linked to a lower risk of several cardiovascular conditions, including heart failure, heart disease, and stroke in some people. Research has linked drinking caffeinated coffee without added sugars, flavors, or cream to a lower risk of conditions including type 2 diabetes and heart disease. Adding sugar, milk, or cream likely reduces the health benefits, the AHA says. However, the group says drinking caffeine in high doses, such as those found in energy drinks and energy shots, could increase the risk of high blood pressure and irregular heart rhythm and should be avoided. Maria Godoy, NPR News.
9: FIFA's disciplinary committee says it's opening an investigation into the pushing and shoving that took place on the field after Spain won Sunday's World Cup over Argentina. Video shows members of Argentina's team and staff involved in altercations with some of Spain's players. I'm Dave Mattingly in Washington.
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5: 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We do have a flood watch in effect through later tonight. A chance of morning and afternoon thunderstorms for today. Humid conditions, highs in the lower 80s. Those showers roll into tomorrow with showers expected and a thunderstorm by the afternoon. Once again, humid conditions with highs in the mid 80s. By Friday, we're nice and sunny with a high of around 80. And on Saturday, sunny conditions with highs in the lower 80s.
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8: It's Morning Edition from NPR News. I'm Michelle Martin.
17: And I'm Layla Faldin. Good morning. There's now a new element of uncertainty in the U.S. war with Iran.
8: For 10 days, the two sides have exchanged strikes as Iran continues to assert control over the Strait of Hormuz. Now, Yemen's Iranian-backed rebels say they will blockade another waterway on the other side of Saudi Arabia on the Red Sea.
17: With me now is NPR's Emily Fang, who is in Tel Aviv to talk about this. Emily, good morning.
18: Good morning, Layla.
17: So tell us more about this threat of a blockade. Where would it be?
18: So it would be in this waterway called the Bab el-Mandeb Strait. It connects the Red Sea to the Gulf of Aden and ultimately the Indian Ocean on one end. And on the other, the Suez Canal all the way up to the Mediterranean Sea. And this strait lets Saudi Arabia, which is one of the biggest oil producers in the world, now get millions of barrels of oil a day out to the open ocean for export. And it needs this strait, especially because another waterway, the Strait of Hormuz, has been effectively closed by the U.S.-Iran war. So any Houthi blockade would rattle energy markets even more and raise energy prices even higher.
17: Wow. Just remind people, Emily, for people who don't pay close attention to this, who the Houthis are.
18: They are a Yemeni Shiite militant group. They're aligned with the militant group Hamas. They're supportive of Hezbollah in Lebanon and the regime in Iran. And you may remember them from when they were attacking ships in the Red Sea and snarling up logistics lines there. Yemen is where Saudi Arabia had intervened in a civil war against the Houthis. But then this month, Saudi Arabia crossed a four-year ceasefire with the Houthis by firing missiles at a major airport in Yemen's capital. Saudi Arabia has not acknowledged these strikes. But this week, a Houthi spokesperson declared a blockade. Let's listen to his video statement.
19: حظر الملاحة البحرية على العدو السعودي المجرم وفق معادلة الحصار بالحصار.
18: So here he says the blockade on Saudi ships was, quote, a siege for a siege, basically retaliation, you know, an eye for an eye. Any Houthi blockade, if successful, is going to test Gulf state unity against the Houthis, against Iran, and it's going to further test energy supply chains. Saudi Arabia and other Middle Eastern countries around it have been exploring pipeline projects so they can ferry oil over land instead of by water. But Leila, those pipelines will take years to build.
17: And what about Iran? What's the latest from there?
18: U.S. CENTCOM said they struck Iran overnight again in a 10th round of consecutive attacks. Iran has been pounding countries which host American military bases and infrastructure as a result, especially Bahrain and Kuwait, but also Jordan, where at least two American service members were killed last Friday. A third is still missing. So in total, that brings us to at least 17 service members who have been killed so far in this war. The Pentagon says 427 people have been injured. Iran's government says 3,000 people there have been killed in this war. But amongst all this death and destruction, there's still some efforts at diplomacy. Iran's foreign minister said on state television this week, ending a war is possible, quote, through total military victory or through negotiations. And it's also said that it's received offers of diplomacy, but has not specified exactly what those are. And then U.S. Secretary of State Marco Rubio said the U.S. has also received some signals Iran wants to negotiate, but he's noted a split in Iran's ruling echelon between those who want to keep fighting and those who want diplomacy.
20: They'll have to work out that split internally. We're going to continue to respond. If the door opens to diplomacy, if the guys that want to do something productive for Iran win and take control of that system or take control of the negotiations, that'll be a very positive development.
18: But then he added, that's just not where the U.S. and Iran are at this moment.
17: That's NPR's Emily Fang in Tel Aviv. Thank you, Emily.
18: Thanks, Leila.
17: Defense Secretary Pete Hegseth will appear before the Senate Appropriations Committee later today.
21: He is looking for a $350 billion funding boost for the Pentagon's war in Iran. It's a rare chance to question Hegseth about the war. The Pentagon has not briefed the press since May, and it comes as the White House announced that President Trump will be in Dover, Delaware today to receive the bodies of two soldiers killed in Jordan on Friday.
17: Here with more is Quill Lawrence from NPR's National Security Team. Good morning, Quill.
22: Good morning.
17: So what else do we know about the U.S. casualties at this point?
22: Well, this Iranian attack on a joint U.S.-Jordanian air base on Friday killed two soldiers. Another is missing and believed dead. There was another drone-related casualty at a U.S. base in northern Iraq over the weekend. I spoke with three former U.S. military officials about this new and rapidly evolving reality of drone warfare. One of them was General Joseph Votel, who formerly led CENTCOM. He said the U.S. had built up power in the region by building these bases.
23: Our strength for the last several decades has been our forward deployment and our positioning across the Gulf that has reassured partners and put us in a position where we could be responsive to things. But now we are seeing that that same advantage has turned into a little bit of a disadvantage in the face of missiles and especially drones. It has also highlighted a significant vulnerability.
22: So, like in Iraq and Afghanistan, the enemy had no real range or air power. But now, in the age of drone warfare, Iran doesn't even really need an air force because its drones can travel 1,000 miles and hit U.S. bases all over the region.
17: Does it mean anything that after 3 months there were suddenly three, perhaps four casualties over the weekend? Has something changed?
22: Just that, you know, for 10 nights now, Iran and the U.S. have been escalating tit for tat. Bombardments. Iran has stepped up attacks. It's possible they just got lucky or that the U.S. had been very lucky so far. General Votel said that, well, any death is tragic. These numbers seem low considering the ways of missile and cheap armed drones that Iran's been throwing at these U.S. targets. Anyone comparing these wars to Iraq and Afghanistan, the casualties here are an order of magnitude smaller, but and there aren't ground troops involved. But one similarity is that there isn't a clear cause or goal that can help the American people understand why these troops have died. You know, one of the service women who died on Friday, she was just 19.
17: That's so young. We mentioned the Pentagon hasn't briefed on the war since May. Is the Pentagon purposely withholding information from the public, including on the wounded?
22: A U.S. military official who is not authorized to speak publicly confirmed with NPR that the Defense Department has been slow-walking information on casualties. And just this week, the Pentagon spokesman admitted after questions from journalists that 100 service members have been injured in the last 2 weeks. He said the vast majority recovered quickly and went back to work. It's also not clear how much damage has been done to these bases. There's concern in Congress about the rapid depletion of U.S. munitions, which is something Hegseth is bound to get questions about today. Three former military officials I spoke with said that the Pentagon's poor communication has caused a lack of trust. One said, you know, they just don't have much credit. General Votel pointed out that it's not only credit with the American people and Congress, but the U.S. has been leaving key regional allies in the dark. And they're the ones who are bearing the brunt of all these Iranian attacks.
17: NPR's Quill Lawrence, thank you for your reporting, Quill.
22: Thank you.
17: Today is the last day of voting in Arizona's primary. How is the stage being set for some of the swing state's big races in the fall? Joining us now is Cameron Sanchez with member station KJZZ in Phoenix to talk about this. Good morning, Cameron.
0: Good morning.
17: So you spent a lot of time talking to voters. What stands out as the main things that they're thinking about?
0: Well, for Democrats, we've heard a lot about opposition to President Trump, and some voters do relate that to the cost of living. I spoke with Dorothy Garcia at her home in Scottsdale, Arizona, while I was tagging along with a Democratic candidate.
1: Medical, schools, taxes, the water bill, the light bill, electricity, things like that, yeah. The richer you are, the poorer you are, the less you get.
0: For some Republicans, I do think the border, and since we're a border state, and immigration still remains a top issue, but there is concern that if Democrats win Congress, they'll allow too much immigration in their view.
17: Maybe the most competitive primaries there are for a House seat. It's a toss-up seat that Democrats hope to flip in their effort to take control of the House. Who's running there?
0: Right. This is a Phoenix metro area district, which is currently represented by a Republican congressman, David Schweikert, but he's running for governor, leaving an opening. So the front runners on the Democrats are former state legislator Amy Shaw and former broadcaster Marlene Golan Woods. She's a former Republican who switched parties years ago. So both candidates say they can get the support of independent voters. And they both tried to beat Schweikert before. 2 years ago, Shaw beat Golan Woods and others in the primary race, but lost to Schweikert in the general election. But this year, Golan Woods has the backing of the Democratic Congressional Campaign Committee. And then on the Republican side, we've got former NFL kicker Jay Feely. He's a lot of name ID and Trump endorsement. But his opponent is a little further to the right. He's Joseph Chaplick, who was a member of the Freedom Caucus when he was a state legislator.
17: Turning to the race for governor, the incumbent is Democrat Katie Hobbs. Our listeners might remember she barely beat Republican Kari Lake in 2022. Who are her potential opponents this time?
0: Yeah, two congressmen, Andy Biggs and David Schweikert. Biggs is seen as the front runner in this race. He's got Trump's endorsement and the backing of Turning Point USA, the organization founded by the late conservative activist Charlie Kirk. Biggs has been a Trump loyalist for a long time and voted against certifying the state's election results in 2020. This go-around, Biggs is definitely leaning away from a far-right image and pitching himself as someone who can work across the aisle. Schweikert comes from that toss-up district where he does have experience appealing to independents.
17: What other races or trends will you be watching for?
2: The Arizona Secretary of State's race is one to watch because it highlights trends in Arizona politics, like election security and the influence of Turning Point. In the Republican primary, we have a state lawmaker, Alexander Culloden, who's a member of the legislature's far-right Freedom Caucus, and he's an attorney who participated in multiple lawsuits to try to throw out election results in 2020 and 2022. And his opponent, Gina Swoboda, had Trump's endorsement when she became chair of the state party, and there are MAGA entities who like her, but she's never outright claimed elections are stolen. That's an opportunity to see Republican voters' views on election denialism in 2026. The Republican primary winner will face incumbent Democrat Adrian Fuentes in the fall.
17: That's Cameron Sanchez of KJZZ. Thank you so much for your reporting.
0: Thank you.

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3: 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That's coming up this morning at 10 right here on WNYC in New York. It is 5:21, and you're listening to Morning Edition on WNYC in New York. Thank you for tuning in this morning, and thank you for waking up early with us, and thank you for starting your day, or maybe you're ending your day with WNYC. Mid-70s with some clouds out there right now. We have a flood watch from 8 this morning all the way until 2 o'clock

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1: 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I'm Leila Fadel.
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3: And I'm A. Martinez. Quite a few of today's most acclaimed musical artists spent time in the hip-hop collective known as Odd Future. There's Tyler, the Creator, Earl Sweatshirt, and Frank Ocean. Well, a teenager just getting her start in music was among them, Sid the Kid. She now just goes by Sid and went on to join the band The Internet, but they haven't released anything in 8 years, so recently she's focused on her solo work.

0: Her latest album is named after the peach fuzz on her face. It's called Beard.
1: I was letting my facial hair grow just to see what I would look like with it, because I was starting to like my mustache, which, you know, is unconventional as a woman.
0: It's something I would think that being in the music industry forces maybe make you feel insecure about it.
1: It was more society.
0: Society, okay.
1: And upbringing, you know? And also just being a young girl who had a mustache and, like, hairy legs and, you know, comparing myself to other girls and feeling like something was wrong.
0: But you feel good about it, though.
1: Oh, yeah. I mean, my wife likes it.
0: Yeah.
1: She likes my mustache. I shaved it too low one time, and she was like, oh, ew, oh my God. And I was like, what is happening? Like that, you know, like I never thought I would get that.
0: Oh, no.
1: Right.
0: It's like, wait a second.
1: And I'm not a man. So it's like...

0: So is it fair to call Beard a coming-of-age album for you?
1: Yeah, yeah. I feel like I'm blooming. I've always felt like a late bloomer.
0: I'm glad you called yourself a late bloomer, because my next thing was going to be, you're 34 years old. Why did it take this long for a coming-of-age album?
1: I know. This is the first time I'm releasing something, and I have everything that I need out of life. My bases are covered. I'm really blessed.
0: Yeah, you just got married last year. Are you even a year in?
1: We didn't celebrate, but we just had our first anniversary.
0: Congratulations.
1: Thanks.
0: Yeah. And then you bought a house a couple of years ago, right?
1: Yeah, that's really what did it. I realized through that process that maybe my dream all along was to be a homeowner, not an artist. Because now I feel so settled.

Now, a while back, I spoke to Linda Perry. She wrote Christina Aguilera's song, Beautiful, her hit song, Beautiful, a lot of other hits, too. My favorite song on her new album was kind of this bossa nova track. And you're smiling because I think you know where I'm going with this. And it might be my favorite song on your album, Beard. This is My Love.

0: reasons why I like it. Number one, I mean, I don't know if anyone can be sad during a bossa nova song.
1: I know.
0: But I've heard bossa nova tracks on other artists' albums this year. So I'm wondering, like, is there something happening with bossa nova that is just being picked up on by artists?
1: Maybe. Maybe it's something in the air.

0: I mean, this song on my album came about pretty randomly. We were jamming just in between songs. We started a jam session, and that's what this instrumental is. It's the one and only take of that jam session.
1: The one and only take.
0: Yeah, yeah, we didn't replay anything.
1: That's awesome. It was a one take, yeah.

0: I remember interviewing you years ago with the internet, and I remember seeing you very kind of introverted. Mm-hmm. Like maybe you kind of wish you were like a fly on the wall almost, or maybe not even in the room in a lot of ways.
1: Yeah.
0: How did you get out of that?
1: Well, something that I thought about the other day is like, I feel like a lot of us, at least in my generation, I'll speak for millennials. We spent our 20s thinking that we were trying to find ourselves and figure out who we were, only to hit our 30s and realize what we've been doing is searching for acceptance of who we already were. Mm-hmm. And I think for me, that's manifested with this album, with this title, with 'cause the truth is I am an introvert. It's just there's a level of acceptance to it now. Whereas at one point, I didn't know if I was an introvert or if I was just insecure.
0: I have trouble finding anything that's not a glowing review of what you've done as a solo artist and with the internet. Have you ever wondered why you were not on top 40 radio and why you're not more out there?
1: I've definitely like wondered that before. That's never been an intention of mine when it comes to making the music.
0: Is it because you're an openly gay black woman who doesn't conform to beauty standards to be attractive to cisgender men?
1: You know, that's very possible. I'm sure it has something to do with it. Sometimes it's true that the world, quote unquote, isn't ready for certain things. It could be that, for sure. Hey, girl, you're my diamond
0: ring. You give me everything. That is Syd. Her new solo album is titled Beard. Syd, thank you very much for coming in.
1: Thank you so much. Can't let you run
2: away. You're like my spring. This is NPR News.
3: And this is WNYC in New York. Coming up tonight at 9 o'clock, FTX's collapse didn't end with Sam Bankman-Fried. Tonight on Reveal, an investigation into the customer claims that they were grossly shortchanged by the costly FTX bankruptcy. Tonight at 9, right here on WNYC in New York. Mid-70s with some clouds now. Flood watch beginning at 8 o'clock this morning. We'll need to be careful.
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6: Live from NPR News in Washington, I'm Dave Mattingly. President Trump is scheduled to meet with Lebanon's president today at the White House. The talks come weeks after Israel and Lebanon announced a framework agreement for Israeli forces to withdraw from southern Lebanon and for Hezbollah militants to disarm. The State Department is mediating direct talks between Israel and Lebanon. The former leader of one of Mexico's most notorious drug cartels has been sentenced by a federal judge in New York. NPR's Ryan Lucas says Ismael El Mayo Zambada Garcia was one of the founders of Mexico's Sinaloa cartel, along with Joaquin El Chapo Guzman.
7: U.S. authorities arrested El Mayo Zambada in 2024. He pleaded guilty last year in federal court in Brooklyn to running a criminal enterprise and racketeering conspiracy. Now, U.S. District Judge Brian Cogan has sentenced El Mayo to life in prison.
6: The sentence includes no possibility of parole. Prosecutors say El Mayo helped to operate one of the world's largest drug trafficking organizations. Tropical Storm Bertha is threatening coastal areas of the Florida Panhandle, Alabama, Mississippi, and Louisiana. The second named storm of the Atlantic hurricane season has top sustained winds of 50 miles per hour. The National Hurricane Center says Bertha is moving slowly in the Gulf toward the northwest and is expected to hug the coastline over the next few days. This is NPR News.
3: On WNYC in New York, mid-70s with some clouds. A flood watch begins later this morning. It's 5:32. Good morning. I'm Michael Hill. A fourth person has died in the Legionnaire's disease outbreak on Manhattan's Upper East Side. City Health Commissioner Dr. Alistair Martin says no new cases have been diagnosed since mid-July, and the last person known to develop symptoms did so more than a week ago. Health officials say that suggests the source of exposure has likely been eliminated. The city is still inspecting cooling towers that tested positive for Legionella bacteria. The outbreak has sickened at least 74 people. Authorities say a man is in custody after setting off fireworks and starting a fire outside a federal building in Lower Manhattan yesterday morning. Police say 43-year-old Andrew Arabica appeared to fire pellets from an airsoft rifle before pouring a flammable liquid near 26 Federal Plaza and setting it on fire. Federal officials subdued him. His attorney information was not immediately available. Authorities say three people suffered minor injuries. Governor Kathy Hochul says state police are working with the NYPD and the FBI.
8: We'll find out the motivation, but it's absolutely unacceptable to try to create terror in any location in our country, but certainly outside a federal courthouse.
3: Authorities say charges have not yet been filed. The FBI's Joint Terrorism Task Force is investigating. Thousands of New Yorkers have lost their SNAP benefits under the new work requirements the Trump administration has imposed. WNYC's Karen Yee reports.
9: New York City officials tell WNYC more than 22,000 people were kicked off their food assistance benefits known as SNAP in June. That was the first month recipients who had not complied with new federal work requirements could lose their monthly benefits. A majority of those affected are young adults between 18 to 35 years old, and more than 40% are young men. The number of case closures is only expected to grow as more SNAP recipients lose work or volunteer opportunities.
3: City officials say there's still time to comply if you've been kicked off the benefit by calling 718-SNAP now. That's 718-SNAP now. Delays on downtown A trains, alternate side parking, and the meters are in effect. Mid-70s with some clouds right now. A flood watch beginning at 8 o'clock this morning. The National Weather Service says we should prepare for multiple rounds of heavy rainfall and thunderstorms and flash flooding. A forecast, chances of showers and storms, a high near 80 today. Tonight, showers and possibly thunderstorms overnight, a low around 71.
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11: It's Morning Edition from NPR News. I'm Michelle Martin.
12: And I'm Leila Fadel. Good morning. The new Air Force One is out of commission. Earlier this month, the New York Times reported the Secret Service urged President Trump to leave a NATO summit in Turkey on an older version of Air Force One instead of the Boeing 747 donated by Qatar last year. The reporting said that was because of security concerns. Then Trump talked about the Qatari plane after coming home from the World Cup final on Sunday.
13: It has a lot of capability, but as I understand it, in about a month or so, they're going to send it to have it be maxed out. So they're going to be sending it, and they'll have it be maxed out in, think, about a month.
12: Here to help us understand what might be happening to the plane is Dan Lamothe. He covers the U.S. military for The Washington Post. Good morning, and thanks for joining us.
14: Yes, hello.
12: So we heard the president talk about maxed out, maxing out the plane. What does that mean?
14: Yeah, so the old Air Force One has some of the same capabilities that you'd expect in jets you'd find in combat. Missile warning sensors, kind of exquisite radars, flare dispensers, things that can help it if it were to be attacked.
12: Mm.
14: The new one, it's been known really since the start, and this has been raised as a concern since really the Trump administration first announced that it would bring this plane on, wasn't built for that. So they sent it in, they gave it $400 million in upgrades, but it's always been very vague what upgrades it got, what upgrades it didn't get. And clearly now that they're kind of seeing some of the concerns come up, they've decided to add additional capabilities. What they're adding now versus what they added some months ago, that has remained unclear. That there you start running into, military capabilities and classification issues and It's been vague, but clearly this plane did not have everything that the old Air Force One had.
12: So the president admits this plane needs some upgrades, but then he bashes the New York Times for reporting about the concerns. I mean, why?
14: Yeah, I mean, I think you'd have to ask the president to that to some degree. But really, I think what you're running into here is his concerns with the plane not standing up to scrutiny, really.
12: Mm-hmm.
14: This is a plane that everybody had questions about at the beginning. Wiring issues, communication issues, and defensive capabilities was always something that people who study these issues said that this would be a concern. It has become a concern.
12: How much risk would you say the president and his passengers faced on board the flight to Ankara for that NATO summit, given the Secret Service urged the president not to leave on that plane?
14: Yeah, I mean, I think there is some amount of risk here. I think given what we didn't know the plane had or didn't have, it's a little challenging to assess. Other world leaders all flew into the same summit, so I think that's that. You know, I think that's worth noting as well. But yeah, I mean, as this developed, and I think really what really may have changed the situation here on July 7th, as the president was in Turkey, they made the judgment call to start bombing Iran in a serious way again. That seems to maybe have had a factor on the risks here. You know, you kind of shifted the situation on the ground while you were much closer to Iran than you otherwise would have been.
12: Dan Lamoth covers the military for The Washington Post. Thank you so much for your time.
14: Thank you.
11: Immigrant families pushed to leave the U.S. by the Trump administration have found themselves in difficult situations. Michigan Public's Beamish Ahmed reports on a family who returned to Venezuela just before disaster struck.
15: After being held in immigration detention for 3 months, Osmari Garcia agreed to a voluntary departure back to Venezuela. Her husband, Hector Marine, and their 6 kids would soon follow. 2 weeks after they reunited, 2 massive earthquakes devastated the region they live in.
16: Todo quedó irreconocible. Los niños están realmente traumatizados de ver tanta ruina.
15: Everything was left unrecognizable, Garcia said in a voice memo. The children are really traumatized from seeing so much ruin. The family hasn't lived in Venezuela for 9 years. The younger kids, ages 3 and 7, were born in Colombia and have never even been there. They all came to the U.S. through a Biden-era program for asylum seekers. The Trump administration ended that program. Garcia and Marine didn't know it, but the driver's licenses and work permits they had were no longer valid. When Garcia dropped the kids off at their elementary school one day last February, immigration officers arrested and detained her.
17: We were never afraid before, but after she was detained, then we were afraid to leave the house.
15: Marine stopped going to work. The kids stopped going to school. Their savings ran out. Marine was at a loss for what to do until he remembered a flyer he saw in one of his kids' backpacks. It had information for Kristen Plonsky, who at the time worked for the Detroit School District and was helping immigrant families. As a health hub coordinator, Plonsky's job was to be a one-stop shop to connect families to everything from rental assistance to medical clinics. Then, 4 Detroit students were detained by ICE in quick succession last fall.
18: Since then, most of my job has been in some way related to the increased presence of immigration enforcement.
15: But even with her help, Marine says they couldn't hunker down forever. And Garcia couldn't bear to stay in immigration detention while the overburdened court system made a decision on her asylum case. So they decided to give up their asylum claims and to leave the life they had built in Detroit. Plonsky helped the rest of the family navigate travel arrangements while they waited for travel permits to come through.
17: We had to change the flights 3 times. She's the one that got them all changed. So she's been there, and we couldn't have done it without her.
15: Plonsky says she doesn't think people who say things like they should have come here legally have any idea what the legal way is.
18: There are so many different pathways, and even the people who are in those pathways and have done it the right way, like they're saying they should, are getting taken.
12: The family, like many others voluntarily returning to their home countries, is also having a hard time getting the $2,600 stipends the Department of Homeland Security promised to anyone who self-deports. Polonsky is still helping the family collect that cash for each of the kids. Garcia says the stipends have become even more vital after last month's earthquakes. We left with the little that we had, Garcia said, and even that's gone now. For NPR News, I'm Beenish Ahmed in Detroit.

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3: Ian Chang is a drummer, composer, and sound sculptor. 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
2: We have clouds across the area on this Tuesday morning. Mineola, 71. Mayapack, 64. Metuchen, New Jersey, 69. Mid-70s with some clouds right now in Soho. We do have a flood watch beginning at 8 o'clock this morning all the way till early tomorrow morning. We should prepare, the National Weather Service says, for multiple rounds of heavy rainfall and thunderstorms. Today's forecast, chances of showers and storms, a high near 80 degrees. And then tonight, showers and possibly thunderstorms overnight. Tomorrow, chance of showers and thunderstorms, then turning sunny with a high in the mid-80s and a light wind. It's 5:46. This is WNYC in New York. Alternate side parking, and the meters are in effect.

0: This is Morning Edition from NPR News. I'm Michelle Martin.
1: And I'm Leila Fadel. The Aspen Acres wildfire is the most destructive so far this fire season in Colorado. More than 300 homes have been lost. It started in June, but victims are only now being allowed to return to their properties and see the destruction firsthand. KRCC's Brianna Heaney takes us to Beulah, Colorado.
2: At a National Guard checkpoint outside the southern Colorado town, dozens of cars and trucks are lined up. Ned Pittman, Doc, age 70, is in one. He looks a little like a wizard in a big straw hat with a flowing white beard and has a re-entry permit. It allows him to be escorted back into his neighborhood.
3: Howdy.
4: Are you for the 8 a.m. escort?
3: Yeah, I am.
4: Okay, sounds great. I'll have you pull down just right down there.
2: This is the first time a lot of the people who live in these forested hills have seen each other since the Aspen Acres fire reached them.
3: Howdy. How y'all doing? Yeah, been waiting here quite a while. It looks like a nuclear bomb up there.
5: How are you doing?
3: I'm doing better.
5: Are you?
3: Better than I was, yeah.
2: The morning the fire got here, Pittman says he didn't think his place was in danger.
3: It was clear as a bell out, no smoke or nothing.
2: He drove to nearby Pueblo for a doctor's appointment. The smoke plume that formed later was his only sign that something was wrong.
3: I never even got a warning, a pre-evac warning or nothing.
2: We drove around a barren burned mountain into Beulah, where about 800 people lived.
3: It'll start getting darker and darker now.
2: Further in, closer to Pittman's house, the color gradient of the landscape quickly turns black. Few houses stand untouched. Through the shadowy valley of destruction, some folks we pass survey their properties, firefighters by their side. Others are doubled over or sitting in the ash with their heads in their arms.
3: Here's my property. Oh, God, takes my breath away. Yeah, this used to be, you couldn't see 20 feet. It used to be so thick. That was a green, used to be a green truck. That was a trailer right there.
2: Now, the blackened landscape feels creepy. Scorched trees arch over ground that's a velvety charcoal color. Pittman lived and raised his four children here. It's now a pile of mostly light gray ash and rubble. The only thing intact was a standing bathtub and a cooking range.
3: Devastation so overwhelming.
2: Pittman, like a lot of folks who live in the area told me, doesn't have fire insurance. There are a lot of uncertain days ahead. He's not sure what he's going to do. In the meantime, he's been staying with his brother in Pueblo and is taking things one day at a time. The sprawling Aspen Acres fire is still not fully contained. Local governments have lifted evacuation orders in some areas and issued new ones in others. About 3,000 people are currently out of their homes. Fire managers say it may continue burning until it snows. For NPR News, I'm Brianna Heaney in Beulah, Colorado.
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1: And this is WNYC in New York. It is 5:50. Later on Morning Edition, civil rights leaders are calling for justice for Nolan Wells, the 18-year-old found dead on an island off the coast of Mississippi. A funeral took place yesterday for Wells, who never returned home after going on a boat trip with friends for the 4th of July. More on that in about 15 minutes. Mid-70s with some clouds now. We do have a flood watch beginning at 8 o'clock this morning, all the way till 2 o'clock tomorrow morning. The National Weather Service says we should prepare for multiple rounds of heavy rainfall and thunderstorms. And if it's anything like Saturday, certainly some flash flooding. Today's forecast, chances of showers and thunderstorms are high near 80 degrees. Let's be careful.

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1: 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I'm Allison Stewart. 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
2: It's Morning Edition from NPR News. I'm Leila Fadel.
3: And I'm Michelle Martin. Good morning. The Food and Drug Administration did an about-face in its hunt for the source of the Cyclospora outbreak. On Friday, it said it identified the parasite, which can cause intense diarrhea and other illness, on a sample of iceberg lettuce from Taylor Farms in Mexico. But on Sunday, it retracted those results. The agency said a review revealed that that finding was a false positive. NPR's Yuki Noguchi reports on this confusing situation.
4: There are now over 1,600 confirmed cases of the illness caused by this water and foodborne parasite, and a growing number of suspected cases in the thousands. Microbiologist Donald Schaefer at Rutgers University says tracing parasitic disease can be tricky because it's hard to identify from small samples that might not represent the entire crop. Often, if the source is found, it's based on patients' recollections of what they ate in recent weeks.
5: We know we have a lot of sick people in Michigan and Ohio, and we know that some of those people ate Taco Bell lettuce, and CDC and FDA believe that it's the lettuce that made them sick.
4: That is now all health officials have to go on with the current outbreak, in the absence of genetic tests confirming the presence of Cyclospora on lettuce or any other source. Despite its retraction, the FDA yesterday said it still believes this multi-state outbreak to be linked to iceberg lettuce sourced from Taylor Farms in Mexico. That company had supplied Taco Bell and sold products to Walmart. It recalled its lettuce last week. To complicate matters, since the 1990s, Schaffner says there have been several Cyclospora outbreaks occurring every summer, though this year is set to break records. He says often outbreaks aren't connected or even traceable to food. A person can also get sick from drinking or swimming in contaminated water, for example.
5: Just because you're sick with Cyclospora right now doesn't mean that you're part of this cluster of cases that have an epicenter in Michigan and Ohio.
4: For now, while health officials suspect the primary contaminant is lettuce, the recommendation remains to avoid eating any of the recalled product and to wash hands and food surfaces. Yuki Noguchi, NPR News.
2: We've been taking stock recently of science that has not been done under President Trump. Federal advisory groups help guide the government on research and science issues. Since Trump took office, dozens of those groups have been canceled or frozen. Among them is one dedicated to preventing infection in healthcare settings. NPR's Katia Riddle reports.
6: Drug-resistant organisms are a vexing problem for infectious disease experts. For years, doctors have been waging war on dangerous bacteria like MRSA. But in the last decade, a new villain appeared on the scene, a fungus called Candida auris.
7: It was first identified in the ear canal of a nursing home patient in Japan in 2009. And it really wasn't around before that.
6: Scott Roberts is an infectious disease doctor at Yale. He treated one of the first patients in the U.S. with this fungus.
7: This was maybe 2018, 2019. And at the time, not much was known about it. And, you know, to this day, we're still trying to grapple with where this came from. Why is it spreading so fast? And it's a bit of a mystery.
6: Candida auris can survive on surfaces and cause life-threatening infections, especially in people who are immunocompromised. Once it takes up residence in a hospital, it's hard to evict. For all these reasons, says Roberts, he was grateful when the federal government stepped in to help figure out how to fight it by bringing it to the attention of the Healthcare Infection Control Practices Advisory Committee, or HICPAC. But in March of last year, that committee was terminated along with its efforts to help fight Candida auris.
7: And so to hear that we're losing a federal advisory committee on this and we're losing federal assistance, is only going to make the problem worse.
6: Fighting dangerous fungi was one of many problems that the committee was working on. It was staffed by a group of volunteers that brought perspectives from healthcare facilities, big and small, rural and urban, to work together on problems. The group would then make recommendations to the CDC to help guide policy. Hillary Babcock was one member. She says the reason this committee was important was not just because of their expertise. The CDC is already full of experts, she says.
8: They don't need help necessarily knowing, like, what does the literature show? But what they don't do is work in hospitals and healthcare systems.
6: Babcock is an infectious disease doctor in St. Louis. She says having this range of experts to give real-time feedback to the people working inside the federal government was invaluable.
8: So that's really what the committees bring to that space, is that sort of lived experience of how this guidance works in those settings.
6: In an email, representatives from the White House did not comment on this particular committee, but said that all committees that were terminated were, quote, found to be redundant, unnecessary, or ineffective, unquote. But industry groups like the American Association for the Advancement of Science have raised concerns that cutting these committees will hamstring urgently needed research. Carrie Wallenitz has for years worked with these federal advisory committees.
9: As a federal official, I found advisory committees to be really helpful to me in my sort of thinking and policy development.
6: Wallenitz was an official at the NIH. Now she works in healthcare policy and advocacy.
9: They would like challenge me on things that I thought to be true. They brought up, real world issues that me from my sort of seat within government would not necessarily have thought of.
6: In the case of Candida auris, the number of cases in the U.S. continues to grow. Scott Roberts, the infectious disease doctor, says one of the reasons is that protocols around disinfecting for this specific fungus are not well understood.
7: If you don't adequately disinfect that medical equipment before you go to the next patient, you really risk transmitting it from one person to another.
6: Roberts says that's part of the reason this committee's work was so critical.
7: We really rely on federal assistance here to say, this is a recommended screening protocol. Everybody should be doing this.
6: Without these recommendations and guidelines, says Roberts, doctors like him are left with a patchwork of protocols. And that's no match for a sneaky, drug-resistant fungus. Katie Riddle, NPR News.
2: 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Their nest is live-streamed 24/7. That nest is about 90 miles east of L.A. near land that is cleared for development. The group behind the live stream is afraid that will hurt Jackie and Shadow. Eagle experts are less certain. 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This is Morning Edition from NPR News. I'm Leila Fadel.
3: And I'm Michelle Martin.
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12: Good morning. The Iranian-backed Houthi rebels have announced a maritime embargo against Saudi Arabia. Analysts say that could cause some big problems.
13: If you saw a closure of the Red Sea in addition to a closure of the Strait of Hormuz, we would see potentially some overreaction from both oil markets and the broader economy.
12: I'm Michael Hill. It's Morning Edition from NPR and WNYC in New York. judge orders Paramount and Warner Brothers Discovery to pause their merger for now. Police learn more about the man they say set off fireworks and started a fire outside a federal building yesterday in Manhattan. And investigators look into projects by a steel fabrication company linked to the buckled Pfizer building in Manhattan. It's Tuesday, July 21st. The news is next.
14: Live from NPR News in Washington, I'm Janine Herbst. Defense Secretary Pete Hegseth will ask the Senate Appropriations Committee today for $350 billion to fund the Iran war. NPR's Quill Lawrence reports Hegseth will be on Capitol Hill as attacks between Iran and the U.S. are escalating.
15: U.S. forces have bombed Iranian military and infrastructure targets for 10 days running and have reinstated a naval blockade on Iran's ports and coastline. Iranian media reports scores of casualties. Iran has attacked U.S. bases around the region with missiles and drones, killing at least three U.S. service members since Friday. This week, the Department of Defense divulged that at least 100 U.S. troops have been injured in the last 2 weeks, most of whom returned to service. The Pentagon hasn't briefed the press since May, and the hearing today will be the first chance for senators from both parties to ask Hegseth publicly about the depletion of U.S. military munitions, safety of troops in the region, and how the U.S. plans to resolve the war. Quill Lawrence, NPR News.
14: President Trump meets with Lebanon's president today in Washington as the State Department tries to push forward a peace process between Israel and Lebanon. As NPR's Michelle Kellerman reports, the U.S. is trying to give Lebanon's president a boost.
16: Secretary of State Marco Rubio says he thinks it will be a good meeting at the White House, and President Joseph Aoun will be able to return to Lebanon and say he's getting real results for his people, not Hezbollah or Iran. At the moment, Israel controls much of southern Lebanon as it battles the Iranian-backed Hezbollah, which has been firing rockets across the border into Israel. The U.S. has negotiated what are called pilot zones to allow Lebanon to reestablish sovereignty in several areas in the south. Rubio says the U.S. is also talking to Lebanon about international investments and resuming flights from the U.S. Michelle Kellerman, NPR News, the State Department.
14: Tropical storm Bertha is churning slowly northward off the southeast coast in the Atlantic. The National Hurricane Center says the storm, with maximum sustained winds of 50 miles an hour, is about 110 miles southwest of Panama City, Florida, and some 170 miles east of Mobile, Alabama. This as officials in New Orleans start preparing for possible landfall tomorrow. Randy Heyman is the executive director of the New Orleans Sewerage and Water Board.
17: We take all events seriously and are prepared to enhance staffing levels across the utility to ensure that all teams are coordinated, positioned, and equipped to respond as conditions evolve.
14: Bertha formed in the Gulf of Mexico late yesterday, and tropical storm watches and warnings are up for parts of the Gulf Coast. World financial markets, Asian markets mixed by the close, the Nikkei up 3.2%. 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
12: On WNYC, mid-70s and clouds out there with a flood watch beginning later this morning. It's 4 minutes after 6. Good morning. I'm Michael Hill. Police are identifying the man they say launched fireworks and set ablaze a Manhattan immigration courthouse, at least the steps he did yesterday morning. That's 43-year-old Andrew Arabica. NYPD Commissioner Jessica Tisch says Arabica is an Army veteran whose last known address was in Harlem.
18: On the scene was recovered, among other things, two airsoft rifles and the container with the flammable liquid. Also affixed to the suspect's cart was a sign reading, "Ice off our streets."
12: The FBI says Arabica also had axes, knives, and a machete. The feds say after his arrest, he told officers he was targeting the building and that he was okay with hurting or killing people. The NYPD and the FBI's Joint Terrorism Task Force are still investigating. New Jersey leaders hope a new law will help bring the state's soaring rents under control. The law, called the Fair Act, restricts the use of algorithms to set rents and bars landlords from colluding on rent pricing. Governor Mikey Sherrill signed the law yesterday. In Newark.
19: Landlords can use these algorithms to coordinate prices, move in lockstep, and push rents higher and higher. It's collusion by algorithm, and it's illegal.
12: RealPage is the company behind Rent pricing software targeted by the law. Its leaders say it will comply. Last year, New Jersey sued RealPage and major landlords in federal court over an alleged scheme to collude on rents. The lawsuit continues. Mayor Mamdani says early data show the local economy got a kick out of the World Cup.
20: When it comes for our hotels, we know that for the first week of the World Cup, that occupancy went beyond 90% for that first week. And then throughout the month of June, it never went below 80%.
12: A recent state controller report found that the city's hotel's occupancy rate was 84% in 2025. That's below the nearly 88% occupancy rate before the pandemic. Along with the data on hotels, Mamdani added that 9 out of 10 bars saw a, quote, significant increase in revenue during the Knicks playoff run, successful playoff run, I should say. Mayor Mamdani organized free watch parties around the city for the tournament, as well as overnight pickup games at public parks for anyone willing to play soccer at odd hours. Plenty of people did. Alternate side parking and the meters are in effect. We have a flood watch beginning at 8 o'clock this morning, all the way till tomorrow. National Weather Service says we should prepare for multiple rounds of heavy rainfall and thunderstorms.
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22: 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I'm reporter John Campbell. 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
3: It's Morning Edition from NPR News. I'm Michelle Martin.
2: And I'm Layla Faldin. Good morning. There's now a new element of uncertainty in the U.S. war with Iran.
3: For 10 days, the two sides have exchanged strikes as Iran continues to assert control over the Strait of Hormuz. Now, Yemen's Iranian-backed rebels say they will blockade another waterway on the other side of Saudi Arabia on the Red Sea.
2: With me now is NPR's Emily Fang, who is in Tel Aviv to talk about this. Emily, good morning.
23: Good morning, Layla.
2: So tell us more about this threat of a blockade. Where would it be?
23: So it would be in this waterway called the Bab el-Mandeb Strait. It connects the Red Sea to the Gulf of Aden and ultimately the Indian Ocean on one end. And on the other, the Suez Canal all the way up to the Mediterranean Sea. And this strait lets Saudi Arabia, which is one of the biggest oil producers in the world, now get millions of barrels of oil a day out to the open ocean for export. And it needs this strait, especially because another waterway, the Strait of Hormuz, has been effectively closed by the U.S.-Iran war. So any Houthi blockade would rattle energy markets even more and raise energy prices even higher.
2: Wow. Just remind people, Emily, for people who don't pay close attention to this, who the Houthis are.
23: They are a Yemeni Shiite militant group. They're aligned with the militant group Hamas. They're supportive of Hezbollah in Lebanon and the regime in Iran. And you may remember them from when they were attacking ships in the Red Sea and snarling up logistics lines there. Yemen is where Saudi Arabia had intervened in a civil war against the Houthis. But then this month, Saudi Arabia crossed a four-year ceasefire with the Houthis by firing missiles at a major airport in Yemen's capital. Saudi Arabia has not acknowledged these strikes, but this week, a Houthi spokesperson declared a blockade. Let's listen to his video statement.
24: حظر الملاحة البحرية على العدو السعودي المجرم وفق معادلة الحصار بالحصار.
23: So here he says the blockade on Saudi ships was, quote, a siege for a siege, basically retaliation, you know, an eye for an eye. Any Houthi blockade, if successful, is going to test Gulf state unity against the Houthis, against Iran, and it's going to further test energy supply chains. Saudi Arabia and other Middle Eastern countries around it have been exploring pipeline projects so they can ferry oil over land instead of by water. But Layla, those pipelines will take years to build.
2: And what about Iran? What's the latest from there?
23: U.S. CENTCOM said they struck Iran overnight again in a 10th round of consecutive attacks. Iran has been pounding countries which host American military bases and infrastructure as a result, especially Bahrain and Kuwait, but also Jordan, where at least two American service members were killed last Friday. A third is still missing. So in total, that brings us to at least 17 service members who have been killed so far in this war. The Pentagon says 427 people have been injured. Iran's government says 3,000 people there have been killed in this war. But amongst all this death and destruction, there's still some efforts at diplomacy. Iran's foreign minister said on state television this week, ending a war is possible, quote, through total military victory or through negotiations. And it's also said that it's received offers of diplomacy, but has not specified exactly what those are. And then U.S. Secretary of State Marco Rubio said the U.S. has also received some signals Iran wants to negotiate, but he's noted a split in Iran's ruling echelon between those who want to keep fighting and those who want diplomacy.
1: They'll have to work out that split internally. We're going to continue to respond. If the door opens to diplomacy, if the guys that want to do something productive for Iran win and take control of that system or take control of the negotiations, that'll be a very positive development.
23: But then he added, that's just not where the U.S. and Iran are at this moment.
2: That's NPR's Emily Fang in Tel Aviv. Thank you, Emily.
23: Thanks, Leila.
3: For more on the widening fallout from the war on Iran, we turn to Frank Kendall. He served as Secretary of the Air Force in the Biden administration, after a number of other senior positions at the Department of Defense. Mr. Kendall, welcome. Thank you for joining us.
4: Thank you, Michelle. Good to be on the show.
3: So the renewed fighting between the U.S. and Iran over who controls the Strait of Hormuz has been going on for more than a week now. The strait is still not open again. Now we've just heard that there's another potential front. Do the U.S. and its allies have the means to break through a blockade on the Red Sea?
4: It's probably not the right way to think about it. The blockade, per se, you know, quote unquote, is really their threatening of ships that pass through that waterway, mostly with unmanned drones that they use to attack them, as they did during the Gaza conflict earlier. So this will make it too dangerous for shippers and insurers to send ships through that strait, those from Saudi Arabia at least. So it's not a traditional blockade, which you can talk about as being broken. It's more harassing fire, which is enough to prevent shippers, shipping companies and insurers from using the straits. So it effectively does become a blockade that way.
3: So do we have the means to address this?
4: We did before, and we can do it again. We can suppress this threat, but it's hard to eliminate it. Basically, launchers that look like trucks that are moved around and concealed are used. So we can defend against those attacks, and we can use our aircraft to go attack them and suppress them so there are less of them. To eliminate them entirely is very difficult, though.
3: So let me ask about U.S. casualties. NPR has confirmed that the Pentagon has been withholding, I mean, at minimum, I think we can say fairly slow walking, the number of injuries sustained by U.S. service members since the war in Iran started. Does this raise concerns for you about how the transparency of how this war is being conducted, as well as other things?
4: Yes, they do. I understand up to a degree the desire to not let the Iranians know how successful their attacks have been, how much damage they've done. But on the other hand, the American people do need to understand what's going on in this conflict and how it's proceeding from the point of view of both our losses or damage to U.S. installations and our allies. So there's a balance there that has to be struck. But this administration seems to have struck it very much on the side of providing essentially no information.
3: And is there any mechanism to compel that information?
4: Not really, if they keep it classified. Now, there are a lot of other sources that, besides the Department of Defense, there's overhead satellite imagery that's commercially available. There are witnesses on the ground and so on. So we do get some information from those sources.
3: I just want to go back to the fact that there have been two U.S. soldiers killed, another missing at an airbase in Jordan that was attacked by Iran, not to mention the casualties or the injured that we've just mentioned. I think a lot of listeners are wondering how this could happen to the world's strongest military. And I think the question becomes, did the U.S. not have time to harden all of its facilities, or did the people just not anticipate that this could occur?
4: I've been to many of those facilities. I visited all the Air Force facilities in the region. There are defenses for them. There is some degree of hardening. But I think the U.S., for about 30 years now, has had the opportunity to operate aircraft in particular with a lot of impunity. I was an Army Air Defense officer once upon a time, and those defense systems like Patriot can be effective, but they're not perfect. And some of the threats are going to get through. It's almost inevitable that they're going to be leakers. And we're consuming a lot of very expensive air defense missiles against some very cheap threats that are being set at us, small unmanned air vehicles that are not in a great exchange ratio. So of the munitions that we've drawn down, I'm most concerned about Patriot and THAAD missiles that are used to defend against some of those threats. So I think we're probably at this point being a little careful about how many of those we use. And so that makes us a little bit more vulnerable as a result.
3: We have about 50 seconds left here, but it does make me wonder whether there was just not adequate planning here. It does make you wonder whether this could have been tabletopped at some level.
4: It has been many times. The reason no other president has done anything like this is because of those exercises and our understanding of how effective airstrikes would be and how Iran would respond to them, including closing the straits. I think it's an understatement to say there was no planning here. There was an unrealistic expectation this would be a very quick and decisive and successful attack, and that is anything but what has happened.
3: That is Frank Kendall. He served as U.S. Secretary of the Air Force in the Biden administration, and he held other top senior positions in the Defense Department before that. Mr. Kendall, thank you so much.
4: Thank you, Michelle. Good to be with you.
2: 18-year-old Nolan Wells has been laid to rest. Wells' body was found 2 weeks ago after he went to a July 4th party on Horn Island off the coast of Mississippi with friends. He was the only friend in the group who was black and the only one who did not return. The cause of Wells' death is still under investigation while results from the state and an independent autopsy are pending. Elise Gregg of the Gulf States Newsroom and Mississippi Public Broadcasting has more from his funeral yesterday.
5: I sought the Lord. He heard and he answered.
6: Centerpoint Church in Ocean Springs was filled with family, friends, football teammates, and community members celebrating Nolan Wells' life. His mother, Christine Wells Wansley, remembered her son as someone who brought joy to every space he was in.
7: In a world that can often feel dark, be like Nolan. Be the light that brightens the lives of those around you. Be the warmth for those who may be feeling the coldness of the world. Love deeply, protect fiercely, and welcome others with kindness.
6: Wells' death has garnered national attention, and civil rights leaders have stepped in on the case too, like the Reverend Al Sharpton, who officiated the funeral.
8: Whatever the situations are that led to this, let every stone be rolled back. And every veil be torn asunder, and let truth pop out of the ground like a flower, and let justice flow down like a water.
6: Sharpton and media mogul Tyler Perry are offering a combined $100,000 reward for information leading to an arrest in the case. Here's civil rights attorney Ben Crump speaking to mourners. Crump is representing the family.
9: Whatever you would do for your children if they were on that boat on Horn Island on July 4th, we want you to do it for Nolan Wells.
6: Crump and other civil rights leaders have pointed to Mississippi's history of racism and urged a thorough investigation into Wells' case. Crump's team and law enforcement, he says, will review the contents of Wells' cell phone, which his parents say they tracked back to a friend's house after their son's death. Crump also said that the Jackson County District Attorney has said she'll turn over investigation results to a grand jury. For NPR News, I'm Elise Gregg in Ocean Springs, Mississippi.

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1: And this is WNYC in New York, coming up on 6:20 on this Tuesday morning. Later on Morning Edition, today is primary day in Arizona, and cost of living issues are looming large for a whole lot of voters.
2: Medical, taxes, the water bill, light bill, electricity, things like that, yeah.
1: We'll look at how some of the key races are shaping up for Democrats and Republicans. 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
4: I'm Christy Tanner, President and CEO of New York Public Radio. 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
1: We're at 70 degrees right now in Mineola, cloudy skies, 65 in Mayapack, and it's cloudy. Metuchen, New Jersey at 70 degrees, mid-70s in the city with partly sunny skies. We do have a flood watch, though. It begins at 8 o'clock this morning, and we should prepare, the National Weather Service says, for multiple rounds of heavy rainfall and thunderstorms. It may be like Saturday all over again. Our forecast, chances of showers and thunderstorms today, a high near 80 degrees. Alternate side parking and the meters are in effect. Let's take care out there this morning and throughout the day.

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1: This is Morning Edition from NPR News. I'm Michelle Martin.
2: And I'm Leila Fadel. On March 30th, Salah Sarsour started his day in Franklin, Wisconsin, planning to take his mom to the doctor. But when he walked out of the house, it became clear the day had other plans for him.
3: I saw this man, young man, coming toward me, and I saw like kind of a large gun next to him. I was kind of surprised what's going on. And immediately he approached me saying, "Are you Salah Sarsour?"
2: Soon, Sarsour says there were about a dozen cars parked in front of him. Some 20 officers got out of those cars.
3: One of them identified himself with badge saying, "Salah Sarsour, you are under arrest. I'm with ICE."
2: He was sure it had to be a mistake. He'd lived in the United States for over 30 years, has had a green card for most of that time. He's a respected leader at one of the largest mosques in Wisconsin and has a pristine record. He's also known in his community for his advocacy for Palestinian rights. And that advocacy, he says, is why the government is targeting him.
3: For me, it's very obvious. It's just because my activism and my stand with the human rights and just causes, and especially the cause of Palestine.
2: His lawyers say it's part of a trend by the government that started with the detention of college students last year who'd protested the war in Gaza. Sarsour was detained for 80 days, where he says he faced religious discrimination.
3: I requested for at least a prayer mat to have something clean under me when I pray. And they don't give me anything. Then I requested a Quran, and they don't have a Quran. They not allow us Muslim at all till I left to gather as Muslims and pray the Friday prayer, while they allowing Christians and other religion to gather and to do the weekly prayer together. I request to use the same place for Muslims, and they refused.
2: Last month, a Trump-appointed federal judge ordered Sarsour's release. The judge said Sarsour had raised a, quote, substantial First Amendment retaliation claim, and that Sarsour's speech on Palestinian rights is protected.
3: He gave me hope in the system. This judge make me feel, wait a minute, there is still righteous people, there is still fair people here in the system.
2: Sarsour was born in Ramallah in the Israeli-occupied West Bank, and his experiences as a teenager that the government has long known about are now part of the U.S. government's case to detain and eventually deport him. The Department of Homeland Security has called you a, quote, terrorist. They've pointed to two Israeli military court convictions, one for throwing Molotov cocktails and stones at the home of Israeli armed forces in 1989, and another in 1995, where you were convicted for attempting to hold weapons and ammunition. How do you respond to those accusations, the things they're calling you?
3: So I was arrested when I was 15 years old, 15 and a half, from my house in El Bir, Ramallah. The Israeli soldiers came to my house with weapons, and they arrested me as a child from my house. They took me to the Israeli bad news prison there, and I went through full torture, actually. Even they threatened me with rape. Now, even the document, they made a sign, like as a child, imagine 15 years old, they make me sign a document in Hebrew language. I don't understand a word of it. And to right now, to be honest with you, I don't know what I signed in that year, 1988. And after that, the judge kept me in prison for 23 months. And even the American government and the American embassy, they learn about my situation. That's why they give me a waiver and they give me the green card, because they understood that I went through this tough situation in my childhood. It's not like something secret.
2: Yeah, I mean, that's in your court documents, actually, in the judge's decision to release you. He mentions that the United States government has been aware of these charges against Mr. Sarsour for 25 years, having considered them in 2000, 2008, 2010, and 2019 in evaluating Mr. Sarsour's eligibility for naturalization. For people who don't understand, the Israeli military courts try Palestinian civilians in areas that are Israeli military controlled, correct? Under occupation.
3: 100%.
2: And human rights groups have documented abuses of the system, limited due process, and this has really faced scrutiny. Israel has defended the process. DHS also accuse you of lying on your green card application. What do you say to that?
3: I explain this point with the immigration.

0: In many meetings, there's a question if I did any crime. And I wrote, no, I don't do any crime in the States. I have a very clean record in the States. I'm a businessman, family man, and a community person. So they brought it now as if I supposed to say no. However, I did or I went through what I went through in Palestine under the Israeli occupation. I don't have nothing to hide. I want to show the entire world, like, as children, what we go through under the occupation. So they consider it lie. I don't know how it's lie, and I'm still fighting this.
1: Now, Salah Sarsour is back home with his family, which includes 6 children and 9 grandchildren. During our interview, you could hear one of his youngest grandchildren trying to get his attention.
0: They're so attached to me.
1: That's the problem. They are.
0: I'm trying to run away from them. I don't know where their mom going.
1: He says returning to his community, his family, has renewed his strength.
0: I want to continue the fight for the future again of my children and to continue what I'm doing in my community. I mean, with the support I have and love I have, I want to just continue the fight until hopefully justice will prevail and this case will end in the right direction.
1: Salah Sarsour is the president of the Islamic Society of Milwaukee. He's a father, a grandfather, and a community leader in Wisconsin. Thank you for speaking with us. I appreciate your time.
0: Thank you very much, Leila. I really appreciate it.
1: We reached out to the Department of Homeland Security for a response to what Salah Sarsour said about his treatment in detention. A DHS spokesperson wrote in part, quote, any accusation of discrimination by ICE agents is false. They also wrote, thanks to this court order, this public safety threat is now loose on our streets. We also reached out to the Israel Prison Service to ask about Sarsour's account of torture and being forced to sign a confession in a language he didn't understand. We have not heard back. Sarsour's next immigration hearing is scheduled for Wednesday. This is NPR News.
2: And this is WNYC in New York. Mid-70s and partly sunny now, but that flood watch kicks in at 8 o'clock this morning. And the National Weather Service says we should prepare for multiple rounds of heavy rainfall and thunderstorms. Chances of showers and thunderstorms today, a high near 80. More showers and possibly thunderstorms tonight.
3: 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The film is a portrait of Cucinelli's journey told through his own eyes, from humble beginnings in rural Italy to building a global luxury empire. In select theaters this Friday.
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5: Live from NPR News in Washington, I'm Dave Mattingly. Defense Secretary Pete Hegseth is expected to ask a Senate committee today for $350 billion to fund the war with Iran. The U.S. military has carried out 10 consecutive nights of attacks against Iranian targets in the Middle East in an effort to stop Iran from striking commercial shipping in the Strait of Hormuz. Iran has responded to the stepped-up attacks by firing missiles and drones at countries in the region, including Bahrain, Kuwait, and Jordan. Houthi rebels in Yemen, backed by Iran, say they're going to block a key waterway used to export oil in the Middle East as retaliation against Saudi Arabia. NPR's Emily Fang has more.
6: In a video statement, the Houthis called Saudi Arabia criminals and said the blockade of Bab al-Mandab was retaliation. Saudi Arabia intervened in a Yemeni civil war against the Houthis, and this month the Houthis accused the kingdom of bombing a major airport in Yemen, though Saudi Arabia has never acknowledged the attack. Saudi Arabia uses the Bab al-Mandab to its west to export oil, now that another key waterway, the Strait of Hormuz to its east, is off limits. Bab al-Mandab is one of the key waterways connecting Europe to Asia. From one end, the strait leads to the Suez Canal and the Mediterranean, and to the south, ultimately to the Indian Ocean. Emily Fang, NPR News.
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2: It's gone.
5: Tropical...
2: And this is WNYC in New York. Mid-70s with clouds at 6:32. Good morning. and Michael Hill. New York City's health department is scrambling to hire and train more staff to prevent Legionnaires' disease as the agency investigates a deadly outbreak on the Upper East Side. WNYC's Caroline Lewis reports.
7: City water ecologists help ensure the bacteria that causes Legionnaires' disease isn't growing in cooling towers. They also investigate outbreaks. The health department committed to hiring more of them last year after a deadly outbreak in Harlem. The city currently employs 35 water ecologists, up from 30 in October. But the department is budgeted for 56. A health department spokesperson said 14 staffers are being onboarded and the city is recruiting 7 more.
2: The spokesperson says the city was still able to respond quickly to the current outbreak, even while staffing up. A legal defense fund tapped by New York Attorney General Letitia James is redirecting some donations. WNYC's Jimmy Vilcon reports it comes after experts said the arrangement is an ethical quagmire.
8: James has received more than $700,000 toward her legal defense from the Democratic Attorneys General Association. The group says it's redirecting some of that money after Gothamist identified several donors. The state's Commission on Ethics and Lobbying in Government approved the arrangement in December because it believed donors to the defense fund would remain anonymous, but donors to the group are disclosed. Columbia Law School professor Richard Berfault says it raises possible conflicts.
9: They can just give it and with winks and nods and know where it's going. So it just seems a little naive, to be honest.
8: The Ethics Commission says it stands by its approval.
2: In other news, on this Tuesday morning, Mayor Mamdani is being drawn into a debate over who is working class. Leaders of the Democratic Socialists of America say working class refers to anyone who works for a living. That means tech workers and doctors who make six-figure salaries. Mayor Mamdani says rising costs mean more people are struggling in the city. Mayor has called the Democratic Socialists of America his political home. The mayor has also asked if he considers himself working class when he earns $260,000 a year. Mayor Mamdani says he hasn't met a New Yorker who thinks he makes too little money. The roads are mostly clear right now. Alternate side parking and the meters are in effect. Mid-70s and partly sunny now, but a flood watch beginning at 8 o'clock this morning. Chances of showers and thunderstorms are high near 80.
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1: It's Morning Edition from NPR News. I'm Leila Fadel.
11: And I'm Michelle Martin. Good morning. The $111 billion merger between Paramount and Warner Brothers is on hold. A federal judge paused the deal for 14 days after a dozen states filed a lawsuit against it. The states argue the merger would reduce competition and hurt the entertainment industry. The Justice Department has already approved it. For more on this, I'm joined by Brian Stelter. He's the chief media correspondent for CNN, which would become a part of Paramount if this deal goes through. Good morning, Brian.
12: Hi, good morning.
11: So Paramount had already offered to voluntarily delay the merger when this ruling came down from a district judge in California. Can you tell us a bit more about the ruling and what strikes you about it?
12: Right. This judge in Northern California, Arcelia Martinez Olguin, she says that the states are providing compelling evidence that this deal would would substantially lessen competition in the theatrical market. Those are concerning words for Paramount because this judge is looking at the evidence the states have assembled and saying that this merger would harm competition. Now, Paramount's going to have a few weeks to convince her otherwise, but already from the jump, she is seemingly inclined to be persuaded by the state's arguments. So this is going to be a really dramatic antitrust showdown.
11: How much of a setback is this for Paramount, even though this isn't the final word?
12: This is a significant setback because Paramount has exuded confidence all along, ever since prevailing in the bidding war over Netflix back in February for those Warner Brothers assets. Paramount really needs to get bigger and quickly. It is instrumental and incumbent on the company. It's really, you know, I don't want to call it existential, but it's really the company's entire strategy to get really, really big, buy Warner Brothers, which is 6 times as big as Paramount's market cap, and scale up. Paramount says it needs to do that to compete with with the likes of YouTube and Netflix and Amazon and Apple. But that's not what this antitrust case is really going to be about. The states have created an argument here that's about the theatrical market for movies and the cable TV licensing market. So essentially, Paramount wants to talk about streaming and scale the technology industry, but these Democratic state attorneys general, they want to talk about movies and how they're distributed. And so the arguments are going to be about that.
11: So the next big step in this case is a hearing for a preliminary injunction next month. How significant would it be if that's granted?
12: Right. That will really be the entire ballgame here. I don't want to mix metaphors, but Paramount was already on the 1 yard line. they're about to be complete with this merger. You know, they are so close to being done and taking over Warner Bros. Discovery. They've won all the approvals they need in all the markets around the world, except for the European Union. And that's probably coming tomorrow. And as you mentioned, they'd already secured approvals from the Justice Department in the United States. Paramount has cultivated a close relationship with the Trump administration. But for every reaction, there's a counter-reaction. And it does seem these Democratic states are reacting in part to what they believe might have even been a corrupt relationship there in Washington. Of course, Paramount has denied that. The Trump administration has denied that. But you have these Democrats in California, New York, New Jersey, other states who feel like the federal government has dropped the ball. And so they are picking it up and running with it. And so, I find that to be a really interesting dynamic we've seen all across the country during Trump 2.0.
11: So we have about 30 seconds here. But Paramount has to pay more than $7 million a day to Warner Brothers shareholders if this isn't wrapped up by the end of September. Both companies have seen their stock prices fall. Do you think the leadership at Paramount is getting worried?
12: Definitely getting frustrated. Time is of the essence. The clock is ticking for the reason that you just laid out. But the judge in this case is willing to move quickly. She has assigned that April 3rd date. And essentially, in a case like this, the preliminary injunction phase is everything. Because if the judge agrees that the states are right, that this deal will be anti-competitive, if she puts an injunction in place in August, this deal will get delayed for many months. There will be a lengthy trial. Okay. That could be enough to kill the deal altogether.
11: That is CNN chief media analyst Brian Stelter. Brian, thank you.
12: Thank you.
11: In a statement to NPR, Paramount wrote that the merger is, quote, lawful and pro-competitive. We are confident the evidence will demonstrate that the state AG's antitrust arguments are without merit. I want to mention Paramount and Warner are both financial supporters of NPR.
1: Today is the last day of voting in Arizona's primary.
11: How is the stage being set for some of the swing states' big races in the fall?
1: Joining us now is Cameron Sanchez with member station KJZZ in Phoenix to talk about this. Good morning, Cameron.
13: Good morning.
1: So you spent a lot of time talking to voters. What stands out as the main things that they're thinking about?
13: Well, for Democrats, we've heard a lot about opposition to President Trump, and some voters do relate that to the cost of living. I spoke with Dorothy Garcia at her home in Scottsdale, Arizona, while I was tagging along with a Democratic candidate.
14: Medical, schools, taxes, the water bill, the light bill, electricity, things like that, yeah. The richer you are, the more you get. The poorer you are, the less you get.
13: For some Republicans, I do think the border, and since we're a border state, and immigration still remains a top issue, but there is concern that if Democrats win Congress, they'll allow too much immigration in their view.
1: Maybe the most competitive primaries there are for a House seat. It's a toss-up seat that Democrats hope to flip in their effort to take control of the House. Who's running there?
13: Right. This is a Phoenix metro area district, which is currently represented by a Republican congressman, David Schweikert, but he's running for governor, leaving an opening. So the front runners on the Democrats are former state legislator Amish Shaw and former broadcaster Marlene Galland Woods. She's a former Republican who switched parties years ago. So both candidates say they can get the support of independent voters. And they both tried to beat Schweikert before. 2 years ago, Shaw beat Galland Woods and others in the primary race, but lost to Schweikert in the general election. But this year, Galland Woods has the backing of the Democratic Congressional Campaign Committee. And then on the Republican side, we've got former NFL kicker Jay Feely. He's a lot of name ID and Trump endorsement. But his opponent is a little further to the right. He's Joseph Chaplick, who was a member of the Freedom Caucus when he was a state legislator.
1: Turning to the race for governor, the incumbent is Democrat Katie Hobbs. Our listeners might remember she barely beat Republican Carrie Lake in 2022. Who are her potential opponents this time?
13: Two congressmen, Andy Biggs and David Schweikert. Biggs is seen as the front runner in this race. He's got Trump's endorsement and the backing of Turning Point USA, the organization founded by the late conservative activist Charlie Kirk. Biggs has been a Trump loyalist for a long time and voted against certifying the state's election results in 2020. This go-around, Biggs is definitely leaning away from a far-right image and pitching himself as someone who can work across the aisle. Schweikert comes from that toss-up district where he does have experience appealing to independents.
1: What other races or trends will you be watching for?
13: The Arizona Secretary of State's race is one to watch because it highlights trends in Arizona politics, like election security and the influence of Turning Point. In the Republican primary, we have a state lawmaker, Alexander Colladin, who's a member of the legislature's far-right Freedom Caucus, and he's an attorney who participated in multiple lawsuits to try to throw out election results in 2020 and 2022. And his opponent, Gina Swoboda, had Trump's endorsement when she became chair of the state party, and there are MAGA entities who like her, but she's never outright claimed elections are stolen. That's an opportunity to see Republican voters' views on election denialism in 2026. The Republican primary winner will face incumbent Democrat Adrian Fuentes in the fall.
1: That's Cameron Sanchez of KJZZ. Thank you so much for your reporting.
13: Thank you.
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2: It's Morning Edition on WNYC. Michael Hill. An unlicensed network of small buses carry passengers up and down the long avenues. They're known as dollar vans, and while they've survived the rise of ride-hailing apps and the pandemic, they may now have met their match in Mayor Mamdani's push for faster buses. WNYC Stephen Nesson explains.
15: Dollar vans, or more accurately these days, $2 vans, zip in and out of traffic on Flatbush Avenue. There's no fixed pickup or drop-off spots, and that's the idea.
16: Are you stopping at Grand Avenue as well, or just up here?
15: But construction on a new high-speed bus route on Flatbush Avenue from the Barclay Center to Grand Army Plaza has drivers fuming.
17: Yeah, I can't take the traffic. The burning gas, burning AC.
15: Stuck in bumper-to-bumper traffic, dollar van driver John Williams has nothing to do but talk to a reporter.
17: It's a hell down there, I'm telling you.
15: And there'll be more hell to come for drivers like Williams as the city pushes to give MTA buses priority along Flatbush. The DOT plans to build a bus rapid transit route running all the way to the southern point of Brooklyn at Kings Plaza. Buses will get their own lane of traffic that's completely separated from other vehicles. The idea is to prevent cars, trucks, and dollar vans from slowing them down. But it could threaten the future of this shadow economy. Dollar vans have their own culture. Each bus is slightly different, a ragtag fleet of decommissioned church buses and university shuttles, decorated with lights and sometimes booming sound systems.
18: I like using the dollar van because it's hilarious sometimes. It's very lively.
15: That's Angela Yvonne, taking a dollar van to do some shopping downtown.
18: It's very convenient, even though some people might, you know, have their opinion as in, you know, the shenanigans and the chaos of it all, but it's very convenient. If you're not at a bus stop, the bus is not going to stop for you. I like the dollar van.
15: Still, the businesses are breaking the law, though it's barely enforced. MTA Chair Jano Lieber says the city needs to get dollar vans off the streets. A spokesperson for the Department of Transportation says the vans can get hit with automated tickets if they block bus lanes. But if city officials really want to get riders out of dollar vans and into MTA buses, they'll have to make the official transit option faster and more reliable. Stephen Nesson, WNYC News.
2: It's Morning Edition on WNYC. I'm Michael Hill. The New York City Department of Buildings has launched a safety inspection blitz in the days after structural columns nearly snapped at a midtown housing project this month. The agency has yet to determine what exactly caused the columns to buckle or who's responsible. But a WNYC analysis of inspection records and permits shows inspectors have reviewed multiple projects handled by a steel fabrication company that was also contracted to perform work at the Midtown site. WNYC's David Brand joins us now to talk about this and his reporting. David, remind us, what happened at this building, the Pfizer building?
19: Yeah, so this is known as the Pfizer building because it used to be the headquarters of the pharmaceutical company until they moved out. And then 2 years ago, developer Metroloft bought it with a plan to turn the building and one next door into 1,600 new apartments. This would be the largest office-to-housing conversion project in the city's history. And what they've done so far is expand 10 floors and then add four new ones to make it a 37-story building. But all the work suddenly stopped on July 7th when crews noticed two steel columns were bent at 45-degree angles. Kind of reminded me of taking a paper towel roll in your hands and just bending it. That triggered the evacuation of the high-rise as well as surrounding blocks. The Department of Buildings deemed the place structurally sound, but they're still investigating what happened.
2: You report that in the aftermath of the bent beams, city inspectors began reviewing more than 150 other projects across the city. What did you find looking at those inspections?
19: Yeah, so the buildings department announced what they call construction safety enforcement sweeps in response to the incident. People familiar with these told me they were targeting sites handled by companies that also worked on the Pfizer building conversion. So my colleague Joe Hong and I reviewed Department of Buildings data for all of these sweeps, and we found at least eight that were focused on projects handled by a company called Barone Steel Fabricators. Barone was also contracted to do work on the Pfizer building, and they documented some of it on social media. They have Instagram photos and videos showing workers removing columns from the first floor, building the big new addition on top of the building. We found also that at one of these sites they were working on West 11th Street, the Department of Buildings issued a partial stop work order on July 14th. And the stop work order specifically said to, quote, stop all steel work.
2: What was the problem there they found?
19: Well, the Department of Buildings spokesperson says contractors installed a type of steel that was not the type of steel that city-approved plans called for at that building on West 11th Street. Yeah, plans for this project show it's a conversion of a parking garage into a seven-story housing complex. Building owner's a limited liability company with you can't really tell who exactly owns it as a person, but I reached out to an attorney listed on mortgage documents. They didn't respond to our requests. I also contacted Barone Steel and its attorneys a number of times, and they have yet to respond to my many inquiries.
2: David, what does the Department of Buildings say about your findings?
19: Well, they did share some information about that West 11th Street building, but they're not commenting on the scope of the investigation about what happened at the building on 42nd Street or why they are reviewing so many projects that the company Barone was involved in. They say their investigation is still ongoing and they're not going to share more details. They do say the building is now structurally sound after they did that emergency reinforcing on the 42nd Street site.
2: What about the developer or engineer behind the Pfizer building project? What do they say?
19: Well, the structural engineer there is a guy named Christopher Behan. He's from a company called Gase Consulting Engineers. He told me last week that the columns buckled because they weren't reinforced according to his plans. He specifically says they weren't reinforced on three floors, including the 21st. The developer is a company called Metroloft, and they're just not commenting on the problem. So we don't know all the answers just yet, and that includes how long this problem is going to delay construction of a project that was supposed to open next year.
2: WNYC's David Brand on the case. David, thank you.
19: Thanks a lot, Michael.
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2: It is 6:51, and you're listening to Morning Edition. Marketplace Morning Report is next, and then later on Morning Edition, Defense Secretary Pete Hegseth wants more money for the war in Iran. He's scheduled to appear on the Hill today to request a $350 billion funding boost as the fighting escalates yet again with no end in sight. More on that in about 15 minutes. Mid-70s now and partly sunny. We do have a flood watch beginning at 8 o'clock this morning. We're anticipating a lot of rainfall and maybe some thunderstorms as well. A high near 80 today.
1: How the country's biggest labor union is mobilizing its members when it comes to AI. But first, Boeing eases back into the good graces of federal regulators.
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1: From Marketplace in Washington, I'm Kimberly Adams. Boeing got a dose of good news this week. The Federal Aviation Administration is close to approving two models of the plane maker's 737 MAX to fly again. Airlines have been waiting for years to get newer, more fuel-efficient aircrafts from the company, but regulators increased scrutiny of Boeing after two deadly crashes and a third incident in which a panel of a jet's fuselage blew out during a flight. Marketplace's Nova Safo has more.
21: Originally, Boeing thought it would deliver the smallest MAX variant by 2019 and the largest by 2023. It's taken a lot longer.
22: These changes start to get, you know, the regulatory monkey, so to speak, off of Boeing's back.
21: That's aviation analyst Robert Mann. Airlines are eager to get the planes too, says Dan Bubb, an aviation historian at the University of Nevada, Las Vegas.
23: They want to replace their older planes that are gas guzzlers that are costing them money because fuel is 30 to 40% of an airline's overhead.
21: Boeing says MAX planes are 18% more fuel efficient. Airlines also want to fly just the right size aircraft for each route. And on some, that's meant only Airbus planes, unless you fly an old gas guzzler, says Vladimir Bilitkach, associate professor of aviation management at Purdue.
24: The MAX 7 and MAX 10, they are going to allow Boeing to compete head-to-head with Airbus on those market segments where Airbus essentially does not have competition at this point.
21: Bilitkach says for airlines that only fly Boeing planes, including Southwest, or mostly Boeing, such as United, this could mean being able to offer new routes, and more competition could lower prices for passengers. I'm Nova Safo for Marketplace.
1: Let's do the numbers. The FTSE in London is up 0.4%. Dow, S&P, and NASDAQ futures are up in the 0.5% to 1.4% range, with the Dow future up 241 points. The 10-year Treasury yield is flat at 4.60%. The U.S. is continuing airstrikes in Iran, and Iran attacked an oil tanker in the Strait of Hormuz. This latest escalation is pushing up the price of Brent crude, now trading at almost $90 a barrel.
0: 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Ninja One.
1: Organized labor could play a major role in this year's midterm elections. The nation's largest federation of labor unions says it plans to mobilize 16 million voters with ties to the labor movement. Liz Shuler was recently re-elected president of the American Federation of Labor and Congress of Industrial Organizations, better known as the AFL-CIO. I recently spoke with her at the Aspen Institute's Business and Society Summit and asked her how the AFL-CIO is factoring in to union members' concerns and opportunities when it comes to AI in the lead up to the midterms.
25: AI is a huge driver because we're already seeing the impacts in the workplace. We just saw GM, for example, introduce 50 new robots that displaced 1,000 workers. There are lots of examples, even in traditional industries. So I think this is going to be a huge motivator in the upcoming election, certainly in this midterm, but in the presidential election of 28, I believe it will be the issue that really drives people to the polls.
26: The Trump administration has pushed a very deregulatory strategy at the federal level. Obviously, they're quite pro-AI, crypto, a lot of these things. So does that mean that more of your strategy is focused at the state and local level on some of these issues?
25: I've been alarmed at how little progress we've made federally, frankly, on the issues of AI and technology. We have focused more at the state and local level simply because people are closer to the ground. And those state and local elected officials are the ones really feeling the impacts from their constituents. The pressure that you build on the ground in local communities ultimately filters up to Congress. And as I said, in the midterms, and then certainly the presidential election of 28 is when we're really going to start to see the momentum build.
26: I've heard from several folks that there seems to be an atmosphere of forced inevitability around AI, that you have tech leaders in particular making decisions that this is coming for all of us, whether you want it or not, and we don't have a choice. What choices do workers still have in this moment?
25: That's one of the biggest things we hear from workers, is this feeling of powerlessness. But we do still have a window, I would say, of at least 2 to 3 years where we can come together and chart the course in a way that is going to benefit everyone. We don't just have to go along to get along. We can actually put those safety guardrails in place. We can pass legislation that makes this sane for actual human beings who are, by the way, the last time I checked, we're a 70% consumer-driven economy. Those are the people that are going to be losing their jobs, that aren't going to be able to afford to buy things. And this is going to have a ripple effect across the entire economy. It already is.
26: So how is that shaping the message that you at the AFL-CIO and your members are sending to lawmakers in the midterms?
25: We're doing a massive education effort and then a massive mobilization around it, so that locally we're building up committees, we're building up an army of folks who can go out and talk to their both, you know, state and local officials, but also their elected leaders in Congress and certainly for the White House. We're going to follow you around. We're going to ask you, are you putting workers at the center of your AI plan? Are you holding these companies accountable? Are you looking at policies that are going to make it safe for working people, make it economically feasible, not just for companies, but for the people who work for a living? We're going to be there. And so I keep saying, I don't care if you're Donald Trump or Gavin Newsom. Worker first AI policy has to be what you wake up thinking about in the morning.
26: Liz Schuler is the president of the AFL-CIO. Thank you so much for your time.
25: Thank you so much.
26: Our producers are Emma Condon, Tamar Fagan, Ashley Rodriguez, Ariana Rosas, and Erica Soderstrom. Our senior producer is Alex Schroeder. Our supervising senior producer is Meredith Gerritsen-Morby. In Washington, I'm Kimberly Adams with the Marketplace Morning Report. 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
2: Good morning. An Army veteran starts his day behind bars this morning. Law enforcers arrested the 43-year-old yesterday after he allegedly set off fireworks and started a fire outside New York City's largest immigration court. The FBI says the man intended harm.
6: He was targeting the building, and he was okay if he hurt or killed people going in and out of the building.
2: I'm Michael Hill. It's Morning Edition from NPR and WNYC. The FDA retracts its only positive test for the parasite at the center of a multi-state outbreak. Senator Chris Murphy wants Secretary Pete Hegseth to answer why the Pentagon is slow-walking information about war casualties. And New York City's health department scrambles to staff up as it investigates a deadly Legionnaires cluster on the Upper East Side. It's Tuesday, July 21st. The news is next.
7: Live from NPR News in Washington, I'm Janine Herbst. President Trump wants to impose 50% tariffs on an array of Canadian goods. It's both retaliation for Canada itself retaliating against U.S. tariffs. It's also part of an attempt to reimpose tariffs after the U.S. Supreme Court ruled many unlawful earlier this year. NPR's Daniel Kurtzleben has more.
8: The new action by the White House constitutes a high tariff on goods from one of the U.S.'s biggest trading partners. The new fees are set to take effect in a month. The White House says Canada is among the only countries, along with China, to retaliate against U.S. tariffs and that these latest levies are in response to the continued Canadian retaliation on goods like U.S. liquor and automobiles. The new 50% fees apply to a variety of goods, including food and agriculture products, and also some types of wood. However, there is still a month until they take effect, meaning there is still time to negotiate. Danielle Kurtzleben, NPR News.
7: Arizona is the one state holding primaries today, giving a look into voter sentiment in a state where Republicans narrowly outnumber Democrats and independents. The GOP will try to flip the governor's office this fall, which Democrat Katie Hobbs won narrowly, while Democrats hope to pick up a couple of U.S. House seats in the swing state. Cameron Sanchez from member station KJZZ has more.
9: For Democrats, we've heard a lot about opposition to President Trump, and some voters do relate that to the cost of living. I spoke with Dorothy Garcia at her home in Scottsdale, Arizona, while I was tagging along with a Democratic candidate.
11: Medical, schools, taxes, the water bill, the light bill, electricity, things like that, yeah. The richer you are, the more you get, the poorer you are, the less you get.
9: For some Republicans, I do think the border, and since we're a border state, and immigration still remains a top issue, but there is concern that if Democrats win Congress, they'll allow too much immigration in their view.
7: Cameron Sanchez reporting. In Mississippi, funeral services were held for Nolan Wells yesterday. He's the 18-year-old who was found dead 2 weeks ago off the coast. Elise Gregg of the Gulf States Newsroom and Mississippi Public Broadcasting has more.
12: Wells' funeral was a time to mourn and a call to justice, with the investigation ongoing and many key details still missing. Wells, who was black, traveled to Horn Island with friends for Independence Day and was the only one who didn't return. The Reverend Al Sharpton, who officiated the funeral, is one of several civil rights leaders working with the family.
13: For an 18-year-old young man to no longer be with us, we want answers. And I think that for the family, the closure can come if there is justice.
12: Filmmaker Tyler Perry paid for the funeral and is working with Sharpton to offer a $100,000 reward for new information regarding Wells' death. For NPR News, I'm Elise Gregg in Ocean Springs, Mississippi.
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2: On WNYC in New York, mid-70s, partly sunny, but a flood watch beginning at 8 o'clock this morning at 7:04. Good morning. I'm Michael Hill. A fourth person has died in the Legionnaires' disease outbreak on Manhattan's Upper East Side. City Health Commissioner Dr. Alistair Martin says no new cases have been diagnosed since July 15th, and the last person known to develop symptoms did so more than a week ago. Health officials say that suggests the source of exposure has likely been eliminated. The city is still inspecting cooling towers that tested positive for Legionella bacteria. The outbreak has sickened at least 74 people. Law enforcers say the man accused of setting off fireworks and starting a fire outside a federal building in Lower Manhattan is 43-year-old Andrew Arabica. FBI Assistant Director in Charge James Barnicle says Arabica made anti-government and anti-American statements after his arrest yesterday.
14: He is an anti-American, anti-government extremist.
2: Officials say Arabica had two axes, a hammer, a machete, multiple knives, and two airsoft rifles. They say he served in the Army in the early 2000s and has had encounters with law enforcement, though officials did not provide details of that. His attorney information was not immediately available. Thousands of New Yorkers have lost their SNAP benefits under the new work requirements the Trump administration has imposed. WNYC's Karen Yee reports.
10: New York City officials tell WNYC more than 22,000 people were kicked off their food assistance benefits, known as SNAP, in June. That was the first month recipients who had not complied with new federal work requirements could lose their monthly benefits. A majority of those affected are young adults between 18 to 35 years old, and more than 40% are young men. The number of case closures is only expected to grow as more SNAP recipients lose work or volunteer opportunities.
2: City officials say there's still time to comply if you've been kicked off the benefit by calling 718-SNAP now. That's 718-SNAP now. Delays on downtown A trains this morning. Alternate side parking and the meters are in effect. Mid-70s with some partly sunny skies in Soho now. We have a flood watch that starts at 8 o'clock this morning, and the Weather Service says we should prepare for multiple rounds of heavy rainfall and thunderstorms and expect some flash flooding. Our forecast for the day, chances of showers and thunderstorms, a high near 80 degrees. Tonight, showers, maybe thunderstorms overnight, a low around 71. And then tomorrow, a chance of showers and thunderstorms, turning sunny, mid-80s.
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15: 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I'm Allison Stewart. 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
16: It's Morning Edition from NPR News. I'm Michelle Martin.
1: And I'm Leila Fadel. Lawmakers are seeking answers about the war in Iran from Defense Secretary Pete Hegseth today.
16: The White House is asking for a nearly $90 billion funding boost, most of that for military operations in Iran. In a few minutes, we'll speak with one of the senators set to question Hegseth, Democrat Chris Murphy of Connecticut. It's been more than 2 months since Hegseth testified on the Hill, and the Pentagon hasn't briefed reporters since May. Hegseth's appearance comes as President Trump travels to Delaware to receive the bodies of two U.S. soldiers killed in Jordan last week.
1: Here with more is Quill Lawrence from NPR's National Security Team. Good morning, Quill.
17: Good morning.
1: So what else do we know about the U.S. casualties at this point?
17: This Iranian attack on a joint U.S.-Jordanian air base on Friday killed two soldiers. Another is missing and believed dead. There was another drone-related casualty at a U.S. base in northern Iraq over the weekend. I spoke with three former U.S. military officials about this new and rapidly evolving reality of drone warfare. One of them was General Joseph Votel, who formerly led CENTCOM. He said the U.S. had built up power in the region by building these bases.
18: Our strength for the last several decades has been our forward deployment and our positioning across the Gulf that has reassured partners and put us in a position where we could be responsive to things. But now we are seeing that that same advantage has turned into a little bit of a disadvantage in the face of missiles and especially drones. It has also highlighted a significant vulnerability.
17: So, like in Iraq and Afghanistan, the enemy had no real range or air power. But now in the age of drone warfare, Iran doesn't even really need an air force because its drones can travel 1,000 miles and hit U.S. bases all over the region.
1: Does it mean anything that after 3 months there were suddenly three, perhaps four casualties over the weekend? Has something changed?
17: Just that for 10 nights now, Iran and the U.S. have been escalating tit-for-tat bombardments. Iran has stepped up attacks. It's possible they just got lucky or that the U.S. had been very lucky so far. General Votel said that while any death is tragic, these numbers seem low considering the waves of missile and cheap armed drones that Iran's been throwing at these U.S. targets. Anyone comparing these wars to Iraq and Afghanistan, the casualties here are an order of magnitude smaller, and there aren't ground troops involved. But one similarity is that there isn't a clear cause or goal that can help the American people understand why these troops have died. You know, one of the service women who died on Friday, she was just 19.
1: That's so young. We mentioned the Pentagon hasn't briefed on the war since May. Is the Pentagon purposely withholding information from the public, including on the wounded?
17: A U.S. military official who is not authorized to speak publicly confirmed with NPR that the Defense Department has been slow-walking information on casualties. And just this week, the Pentagon spokesman admitted after questions from journalists that 100 service members have been injured in the last 2 weeks. He said the vast majority recovered quickly and went back to work. It's also not clear how much damage has been done to these bases. There's concern in Congress about the rapid depletion of U.S. munitions, which is something Hegseth is bound to get questions about today. Three former military officials I spoke with said that the Pentagon's poor communication has caused a lack of trust. One said, you know, they just don't have much credit. General Votel pointed out that it's not only credit with the American people and Congress, but the U.S. has been leaving key regional allies in the dark, and they're the ones who are bearing the brunt of all these Iranian attacks.
1: NPR's Quill Lawrence, thank you for your reporting, Quill.
17: Thank you.
16: One of the lawmakers who will question Defense Secretary Pete Hegseth later today is Senator Chris Murphy. He is a Democrat from Connecticut and a member of the Senate Appropriations Committee. Good morning, Senator.
0: Good morning.
16: So what are some of the questions you have for Defense Secretary Hegseth today?
0: Well, the first and most obvious question is, what is the end game? It appears that the war goals have been reduced to one, getting the Strait of Hormuz reopened. At this point, there seems to be no hope to significantly degrade their missile capacity or their drone capacity. And so right now, I think all that can happen is that Iran once again agrees to reopen the Strait of Hormuz. But their price is probably higher than it was a year ago. And one of the most important things we can do today is simply confirm that the administration has decided to narrow its war aims to simply getting that strait open. And we'll be asking the secretary what the price that they will be willing to pay to get that done.
16: NPR has confirmed a New York Times report that the Pentagon has withheld, or at the very least, slow-walked dozens of military injuries in this war. The administration argues that this is strategic. This is for operational security. What do you say to that?
0: Well, there's no excuse to withhold from the American public the full cost of this war. Obviously, the American people know what the cost is, as gas prices are back over $4 a gallon. Diesel prices and fertilizer prices are through the roof. We've seen the biggest increase in rate of bankruptcies for farms in the last 10 years over the course of the war. But the cost is also American lives. It's not just in those that have been killed, and that number is rising. It's also in those wounded, those lives that are permanently changed by the injuries of war that they'll bring back home. We also don't really have a great sense of the battle damage that's been done. There's reports now that, you know, we don't have the ability to protect our troops in theater because so much of our air defense and interceptor capability has been damaged by the Iranians, that the casualty numbers may be increasing at an exponential rate over the next few days and weeks, because the Iranians are able to more easily pierce our air defenses as they have been substantially damaged by this campaign. So the worry is that these injuries and these deaths for troops are going to accelerate as we have less of an ability to protect them.
16: So I'm going to go back to this question of the appropriations. So you're on the Appropriations Committee. Analysts have been raising concern for months that the U.S. doesn't have enough missiles or interceptors to engage in a high-intensity conflict or a full-blown war, if we want to call it that. Do you share those concerns?
0: I do share those concerns, but it's not just a concern relative to this theater. Our other adversaries are watching us right now as we significantly deplete our missile stocks and our interceptor stocks. For instance, obviously we know that China is contemplating making a move at some point on Taiwan. Now, it'll be up to the American public as to whether the United States steps in and defends Taiwan. But there's a vulnerability, because if that conflict were to break out today, the United States doesn't have an ability to fight another front. It's going to take us, you know, maybe the better part of a decade to replenish the interceptor capacity and the missile capacity that we've lost. So this is not just about an exposure for U.S. troops in the Middle East. This is about a signal being sent to other adversaries around the world, like China, that it might be time for them to move. We've opened mm-hmm. ourselves up to a massive vulnerability, not just in the region, but globally.
16: Well, isn't that a reason then why Congress should provide this supplemental defense funding?
0: Well, again, as I mentioned, the problem here is that we can't replenish our stocks in a way that will adequately protect our troops in the Middle East today. And the reality is they're going to use those munitions not to shore up our global defenses, but to continue the war in Iran. And the American people don't want this war. It's an illegal war. One of the only mechanisms that Congress has to stop an illegal, unpopular war is to deny the administration funding. And so for me, I am not going to support any additional funding that's going to be used to carry out a war that's making America less safe, that's getting thousands of people killed in the region, and is driving up costs for Americans back at home.
19: Before we let you go, just briefly here, are you at all worried about the politics of that? I mean, that defense authorization bill that the Senate Democrats blocked last week, it's one of the few pieces of legislation that normally gets bipartisan support. Could holding up raises for troops and investments and things like childcare, their families, any worries that could backfire?
0: I mean, right now, this is our only mechanism to end this war. And the American public have weighed in very clearly. They don't want this war to continue. They don't want to bear the cost of it. They don't want any more Americans to die. They don't want the Middle East to continue to spiral out of control. So if denying funding for this war is our only mechanism to end it, I think that's exactly what the American public wants us to do.
19: That is Senator Chris Murphy of Connecticut. He is a Democrat. Senator, thank you.
0: Thank you.
19: I do want to mention that NPR has reached out to Senate Republicans for their perspectives on the war in Iran, and those invitations remain open.
1: Federal officials say a U.S. Army vet started a large fire, shot a pellet gun, and set off a firework outside a building where ICE has offices in New York City yesterday morning. Reporter Gwen Hogan says three people suffered minor injuries.
20: Federal authorities identified the man involved as 43-year-old Andrew Arabaka, who'd been in the Army where he worked as a Patriot missile mechanic in the early 2000s. The Department of Homeland Security is calling him an anti-ICE rioter, and federal charges against him are still pending. Videos posted to social media show a man dumping a bucket of liquid and lighting it on fire, followed by clouds of smoke. Arabaka was apprehended within minutes and quickly tackled to the ground by federal officers on scene. The attack happened outside 26 Federal Plaza, a towering government office building in Lower Manhattan. Inside, ICE has several floors of offices where immigrants can be arrested, as well as holding cells for immigrants after their arrests. James Barnicle, the assistant director of New York's FBI field office, told reporters yesterday Arabaka had a sign with him that read, "ICE off our streets," and yelled derogatory statements about ICE during his arrest.
22: Mr. Arabaka came armed with bad intentions. I will say that 26 Federal Plaza has long been a target of extremists, of terrorists, and today the extremism was brought here.
20: The building has been the focal point of many protests since ICE arrests ramped up under President Donald Trump last year, but they've largely been peaceful. Of the three people who had minor injuries, Barnicle said, two were government employees and one was a bystander, an immigrant trying to attend their court hearing. Arabaka is in federal custody, waiting to be charged. Information about a lawyer representing him wasn't available right away. For NPR News, I'm Gwen Hogan in New York.

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3: It has a lot of capability, but as I understand it, in about a month or so, they're going to send it to have it be maxed out.
2: More on the questions this raises about the security of a plane that was gifted to Trump by the nation of Qatar. It's coming up at about 15 minutes on Morning Edition. Alternate sign parking and the meters are in effect. We're in the mid-70s. We do have a flood watch beginning at 8 o'clock this morning. The National Weather Service says we should prepare for multiple rounds of heavy rainfall and thunderstorms. Today's forecast, chances of showers and storms and a high near 80 degrees.

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0: Her latest album is named after the peach fuzz on her face. It's called Beard.
1: I was letting my facial hair grow just to see what I would look like with it, because I was starting to like my mustache, which, you know, is unconventional as a woman.
0: It's something I would think that being in the music industry forces maybe make you feel insecure about it.
1: It was more society.
0: Society, okay.
1: And upbringing, you know? And also just being a young girl who had a mustache and, like, hairy legs and, you know, comparing myself to other girls and feeling like something was wrong.
0: But you feel good about it, though.
1: Oh, yeah. I mean, my wife likes it.
0: Yeah.
1: She likes my mustache. I shaved it too low one time, and she was like, oh, ew, oh, my God. And I was like, what is happening? Like, that, you know, like, I never thought I would get that.
0: Oh, no.
1: Right.
0: It's like, wait a second.
1: And I'm not a man. So it's like...

0: So is it fair to call Beard a coming-of-age album for you?
1: Yeah, yeah. I feel like I'm blooming. I've always felt like a late bloomer.
0: I'm glad you called yourself a late bloomer, because my next thing was going to be, you're 34 years old. Why did it take this long for a coming-of-age album?
1: I know. This is the first time I'm releasing something, and I have everything that I need out of life. My bases are covered. I'm really blessed.
0: Yeah, you just got married last year. Are you even a year in?
1: We didn't celebrate, but we just had our first anniversary.
0: Congratulations.
1: Thanks.
0: Yeah. And then you bought a house a couple of years ago, right?
1: Yeah, that's really what did it. I realized through that process that maybe my dream all along was to be a homeowner, not an artist. Because now I'm so...

Now, a while back, I spoke to Linda Perry. She wrote Christina Aguilera's song, Beautiful, her hit song, Beautiful, a lot of other hits, too. My favorite song on her new album was kind of this bossa nova track. And you're smiling because I think you know where I'm going with this. And it might be my favorite song on your album, Beard. This is My Love.

0: Reasons why I like it. Number one, I mean, I don't know if anyone can be sad during a bossa nova song.
1: I know.
0: But I've heard bossa nova tracks on other artists' albums this year. So I'm wondering, like, is there something happening with bossa nova that is just being picked up on by artists?
1: Maybe it's something in the air. I mean, this song on my album came about pretty randomly. We were jamming just in between songs. We started a jam session, and that's what this instrumental is. It's the one and only take of that jam session.
0: The one and only take.
1: Yeah, we didn't replay anything.
0: That's awesome. It was a one take. Yeah.

0: I remember interviewing you years ago with the internet, and I remember seeing you very kind of introverted. Like maybe you kind of wish you were like a fly on the wall almost, or maybe not even in the room in a lot of ways.
1: Yeah.
0: How did you get out of that?
1: Well, something that I thought about the other day is like, I feel like a lot of us, at least in my generation, I'll speak for millennials, we spent our 20s thinking that we were.

0: We're trying to find ourselves and figure out who we were, only to hit our 30s and realize what we've been doing is searching for acceptance of who we already were. And I think for me, that's manifested with this album, with this title, with because the truth is, I am an introvert. It's just there's a level of acceptance to it now, whereas at one point, I didn't know if I was an introvert or if I was just insecure.
1: I have trouble finding anything that's not a glowing review of what you've done as a solo artist and with the internet. Have you ever wondered why you were not on top 40 radio and why you're not more out there?
0: I've definitely like wondered that before. That's never been an intention of mine when it comes to making the music.
1: Is it because you're an openly gay black woman who doesn't conform to beauty standards to be attractive to cisgender men?
0: You know, that's very possible. I'm sure it has something to do with it. Sometimes it's true that the world, quote unquote, isn't ready for certain things. It could be that, for sure. Hey, girl, you're my diamond
1: ring. You give me everything. That is Syd. Her new solo album is titled Beard. Syd, thank you very much for coming in.
0: Thank you so much.
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3: And this is WNYC in New York. Coming up on 7:30, a news headlines. Coming up today on All of It, in 1979, members of the Ku Klux Klan, an American Nazi, shot and killed five members of the Communist Workers' Party in what became known as the Greensboro Massacre. Today, Allison Stewart talks with the playwright and stars of a new musical called The Potluck, which tells that story. All of it today at noon on WNYC. Mid-70s, it's dark out there in Soho with some clouds. A flood watch beginning at 8 o'clock this morning. Chances of showers and thunderstorms today, a high near 80.
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6: Live from NPR News in Washington, I'm Dave Mattingly. The war with Iran is expected to be a main focus today on Capitol Hill when Defense Secretary Pete Hegseth appears before a Senate committee. Hegseth is expected to ask for tens of billions of dollars more for the war as part of a broader defense spending package. U.S. Central Command says American forces have carried out a 10th consecutive night of attacks against Iranian targets. Britain says Iran struck a commercial tanker in the Strait of Hormuz today off Oman, forcing the crew to abandon ship. The White House says the newest jet to serve as Air Force One will be taken out of service to undergo upgrades. NPR's Joel Rose reports on what some aviation experts are saying.
7: The White House says the newest Air Force One will be out of service for about a month in the fall while it receives, quote, upgrades and enhancements. The Boeing luxury jet was donated by Qatar last year. It was retrofitted so quickly that some aerospace experts say it is not as secure as other Air Force One jets. Richard Aboulafia with Aerodynamic Advisory says 1 month isn't enough time to change that.
8: The idea that anything meaningful could be accomplished in this limited amount of time is somewhat ridiculous. I mean, this is a multi-year process.
7: Aboulafia and others say they were surprised to see the president fly in this plane to a meeting in Turkey earlier this month. Joel Rose, NPR News, Washington.
6: This is NPR News from Washington. The former leader of one of Mexico's most notorious drug cartels has been sentenced to life in prison in the U.S. by a federal judge in New York. Ismael Zambada Garcia, also known as El Mayo, is one of the founders of Mexico's Sinaloa drug cartel, as NPR's Ryan Lucas reports.
9: U.S. authorities arrested El Mayo Zambada in 2024. He pleaded guilty last year in federal court in Brooklyn to running a criminal enterprise and racketeering conspiracy. Now, U.S. District Judge Brian Cogan has sentenced El Mayo to life in prison. El Mayo's Sinaloa cartel co-founder, El Chapo, is already serving a life sentence in a U.S. lockup. Joseph Nocella is the U.S. attorney in Brooklyn.
10: Over three decades, El Mayo and El Chapo built the Sinaloa cartel into the largest drug trafficking organization that the world has ever seen.
9: Nocella says the two men flooded the United States with deadly drugs, corrupted Mexican officials and institutions, and used horrific violence to protect and grow their criminal empire. Ryan Lucas, NPR News, Washington.
6: Coastal areas along the Florida Panhandle, Alabama, Mississippi, and Louisiana are under threat from Tropical Storm Bertha. Watches and warnings extend for hundreds of miles as Bertha continues moving slowly toward the northwest with top winds of 50 miles per hour. It's expected to move along or near the coast over the next few days. I'm Dave Mattingly in Washington.
3: On WNYC in New York, mid-70s, and looks like the rain is imminent. It's 7:33. Good morning. I'm Michael Hill. New York City is working to hire more water ecologists. Those are the public health workers who inspect water cooling towers for Legionella, the bacteria that causes Legionnaires' disease. But hiring and onboarding these staffers can take months. Megan Peterson is president of the D.C. 37 union chapter that represents the workers. She said low pay and red tape are to blame.
11: We need to hire more staff to address the backlog of buildings that have not been inspected. And if it takes over 6 months to hire someone, we cannot do that effectively, and we are jeopardizing people's lives because the system is so bureaucratic and inefficient.
3: A spokesperson for the City Health Department says the agency is increasing its water ecologist headcount and worked quickly to contain the Upper East Side outbreak. Delays this morning on N and W trains both ways. Scattered 10 and 20-minute delays on LIRR's Ron Concomer branch trains both ways. Alternate side parking and the meters are in effect. Mid-70s with clouds. Flood watch beginning at 8 this morning with chances of showers and thunderstorms. A high near 80 could be rough today.
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13: It's Morning Edition from NPR News. I'm Michelle Martin.
14: And I'm Leila Fadel. Good morning. The new Air Force One is out of commission. Earlier this month, the New York Times reported the Secret Service urged President Trump to leave a NATO summit in Turkey on an older version of Air Force One instead of the Boeing 747 donated by Qatar last year. The reporting said that was because of security concerns. Then Trump talked about the Qatari plane after coming home from the World Cup final on Sunday.
15: It has a lot of capability, but as I understand it, in about a month or so, they're going to send it to have it be maxed out. So they're going to be sending it, and they'll have it be maxed out. It'll take about a month.
14: Here to help us understand what might be happening to the plane is Dan Lamothe. He covers the U.S. military for The Washington Post. Good morning, and thanks for joining us.
16: Yes, hello.
14: So we heard the president talk about maxed out, maxing out the plane. What does that mean?
16: Yeah, so the old Air Force One has some of the same capabilities that you'd expect in jets you'd find in combat. Missile warning sensors, kind of exquisite radars, flare dispensers, things that can help it if it were to be attacked. The new one, and it's been known really since the start, and this has been raised as a concern since really the Trump administration first announced that it would bring this plane on, wasn't built for that. So they sent it in, they gave it $400 million in upgrades, but it's always been very vague what upgrades it got, what upgrades it didn't get. And clearly now that they're kind of seeing some of the concerns come up, they've decided to add additional capabilities. What they're adding now versus what they added some months ago, that has remained unclear. That there you start running into military capabilities and classification issues, and it's been vague, but clearly this plane did not have everything that the old Air Force One had.
14: So the president admits this plane needs some upgrades, but then he bashes the New York Times for reporting about the concerns. I mean, why?
16: Yeah, I mean, I think you'd have to ask the president to that to some degree, but really I think what you're running into here is his concerns with the plane not standing up to scrutiny, really. Mm-hmm. This is a plane that everybody had questions about at the beginning. Wiring issues, communication issues, and defensive capabilities was always something that people who study these issues said that this would be a concern. It has become a concern.
14: How much risk would you say the president and his passengers faced on board the flight to Ankara for that NATO summit, given the Secret Service urged the president not to leave on that plane?
16: Yeah, I mean, I think there is some amount of risk here. I think given what we didn't know the plane had or didn't have, it's a little challenging to assess. Other world leaders all flew into the same summit. So I think that's that, you know, I think that's worth noting as well. But yeah, I mean, as this developed, and I think really what really may have changed the situation here on July 7th, as the president was in Turkey, they made the judgment call to start bombing Iran in a serious way again. That seems to maybe have had a factor on the risks here. You kind of shifted the situation on the ground while you were much closer to Iran than you otherwise would have been.
14: Dan Lamoth covers the military for The Washington Post. Thank you so much for your time.
16: Thank you.
13: Immigrant families pushed to leave the U.S. by the Trump administration have found themselves in difficult situations. Michigan Public's Beamish Ahmed reports on a family who returned to Venezuela just before disaster struck.
17: After being held in immigration detention for 3 months, Osmari Garcia agreed to a voluntary departure back to Venezuela. Her husband, Hector Marine, and their 6 kids would soon follow. 2 weeks after they reunited, 2 massive earthquakes devastated the region they live in.
18: Todo quedó irreconocible. Los niños están realmente traumatizados de ver tanta ruina.
17: Everything was left unrecognizable, Garcia said in a voice memo. The children are really traumatized from seeing so much ruin. The family hasn't lived in Venezuela for 9 years. The younger kids, ages 3 and 7, were born in Colombia and have never even been there. They all came to the U.S. through a Biden-era program for asylum seekers. The Trump administration ended that program. Garcia and Marine didn't know it, but the driver's licenses and work permits they had were no longer valid. When Garcia dropped the kids off at their elementary school one day last February, immigration officers arrested and detained her.
19: We were never afraid before, but after she was detained, then we were afraid to leave the house.
17: Marine stopped going to work. The kids stopped going to school. Their savings ran out. Marine was at a loss for what to do until he remembered a flyer he saw in one of his kids' backpacks. It had information for Kristen Plonsky, who at the time worked for the Detroit School District and was helping immigrant families. As a health hub coordinator, Plonsky's job was to be a one-stop shop to connect families to everything from rental assistance to medical clinics. Then, 4 Detroit students were detained by ICE in quick succession last fall.
20: Since then, most of my job has been in some way related to the increased presence of immigration enforcement.
17: But even with her help, Marine says they couldn't hunker down forever. And Garcia couldn't bear to stay in immigration detention while the overburdened court system made a decision on her asylum case. So they decided to give up their asylum claims and to leave the life they had built in Detroit. Plonsky helped the rest of the family navigate travel arrangements while they waited for travel permits to come through.
19: We had to change the flights 3 times. She's the one that got them all changed. So she's been there, and we couldn't have done it without her.
17: Plonsky says she doesn't think people who say things like they should have come here legally have any idea what the legal way is.
20: There are so many different pathways, and even the people who are in those pathways and have done it the right way, like they're saying they should, are getting taken.
17: The family, like many others voluntarily returning to their home countries, is also having a hard time getting the $2,600 stipends the Department of Homeland Security promised to anyone who self-deports. Plonsky is still helping the family collect that cash for each of the kids. Garcia says the stipends have become even more vital after last month's earthquakes. We left with the little that we had, Garcia said, and even that's gone now. For NPR News, I'm Beenish Ahmed in Detroit.

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3: 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Here's his piece called Lion Dance. That's Lion Dance by Ian Chang. 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
2: . 73 degrees with clouds in Mineola, 68 in Mayapack with clouds, and 72 in Metuchen, New Jersey, under a flood watch this morning. Mid-70s with clouds now in the city. As we said, the flood watch starting at 8 o'clock this morning, all the way overnight until 2 o'clock tomorrow morning. It means we should prepare for multiple rounds of heavy rainfall and thunderstorms. Our forecast, a high near 80 today with those showers and thunderstorm chances. And then tonight, showers and possibly thunderstorms. Overnight, a low around 71. It's WNYC. Alternate side parking meters in effect.

0: 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I'm Michelle Martin.
1: And I'm Leila Fadel. The Aspen Acres wildfire is the most destructive so far this fire season in Colorado. More than 300 homes have been lost. It started in June, but victims are only now being allowed to return to their properties and see the destruction firsthand. KRCC's Brianna Heaney takes us to Beulah, Colorado.
2: At a National Guard checkpoint outside the southern Colorado town, dozens of cars and trucks are lined up. Ned Pittman, Doc, age 70, is in one. He looks a little like a wizard in a big straw hat with a flowing white beard, and has a re-entry permit. It allows him to be escorted back into his neighborhood.
3: Howdy.
4: Are you here for the 8 a.m.
3: Yeah, I am.
4: Okay, sounds great. I'll have you pull down just right down there.
2: This is the first time a lot of the people who live in these forested hills have seen each other since the Aspen Acres fire reached them.
3: Howdy, how y'all doing? Yeah, been waiting here quite a while. It looks like a nuclear bomb up there.
5: How are you doing?
3: I'm doing better.
5: Are you?
3: Better than I was, yeah.
2: The morning the fire got here, Pittman says he didn't think his place was in danger.
3: It was clear as a bell out, no smoke or nothing.
2: He drove to nearby Pueblo for a doctor's appointment. The smoke plume that formed later was his only sign that something was wrong.
3: I never even got a warning. A pre-evac warning or nothing.
2: We drove around a barren burned mountain into Beulah, where about 800 people lived.
3: It'll start getting darker and darker now.
2: Further in, closer to Pittman's house, the color gradient of the landscape quickly turns black. Few houses stand untouched. Through the shadowy valley of destruction, some folks we pass survey their properties, firefighters by their side. Others are doubled over or sitting in the ash with their heads in their arms.
3: You're my property. Oh, God, takes my breath away. Yeah, this used to be, you couldn't see 20 feet. It used to be so thick. That was a green, used to be a green truck. That was a trailer right there.
2: Now, the blackened landscape feels creepy. Scorched trees arch over ground that's a velvety charcoal color. Pittman lived and raised his four children here. It's now a pile of mostly light gray ash and rubble. The only thing intact was a standing bathtub and a cooking range.
3: Devastation so overwhelming.
2: Pittman, like a lot of folks who live in the area told me, doesn't have fire insurance. There are a lot of uncertain days ahead. He's not sure what he's going to do. In the meantime, he's been staying with his brother in Pueblo and is taking things one day at a time. The sprawling Aspen Acres fire is still not fully contained. Local governments have lifted evacuation orders in some areas and issued new ones in others. About 3,000 people are currently out of their homes. Fire managers say it may continue burning until it snows. For NPR News, I'm Brianna Heaney in Beulah, Colorado.
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1: And this is WNYC in New York, 7:50 now. Later on Morning Edition, civil rights leaders are calling for justice for Nolan Wells, the 18-year-old found dead on an island off the coast of Mississippi. A funeral for Wells took place yesterday. He never returned home after going out on a boat trip with friends for the 4th of July. More on that in about 15 minutes. Mid-70s now with some clouds and flood watch beginning at 8 o'clock this morning. We should prepare, the National Weather Service says, for multiple rounds of heavy rainfall and thunderstorms today. A high near 80 degrees, more showers and possibly thunderstorms overnight, and a low around 71. And then a chance of showers and thunderstorms tomorrow, turning sunny and a high in the mid-80s. Right now, looking at your transit, we have multiple subway delays right now on the 2 and the 3 train, and NJ Transit is reporting Morris and Essex Line has some delays as well. Alternate side parking meters in effect.

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1: Good morning, WNYC. I'm Tim Franks. On today's news hour, the Indonesian baby trafficking network. And is Ukraine's top general about to be sacked? That's BBC News Hour, coming up at 9 on WNYC.
2: It's Morning Edition from NPR News. I'm Leila Fadel.
3: And I'm Michelle Martin. Good morning. The Food and Drug Administration did an about-face in its hunt for the source of the cyclospora outbreak. On Friday, it said it identified the parasite, which can cause intense diarrhea and other illness, on a sample of iceberg lettuce from Taylor Farms in Mexico. But on Sunday, it retracted those results. The agency said a review revealed that that finding was a false positive. NPR's Yuki Noguchi reports on this confusing situation.
4: There are now over 1,600 confirmed cases of the illness caused by this water and foodborne parasite, and a growing number of suspected cases in the thousands. Microbiologist Donald Schaefer at Rutgers University says tracing parasitic disease can be tricky because it's hard to identify from small samples that might not represent the entire crop. Often, if the source is found, it's based on patients' recollections of what they ate in recent weeks.
5: We know we have a lot of sick people in Michigan and Ohio, and we know that some of those people ate Taco Bell lettuce, and CDC and FDA believe that it's the lettuce that made them sick.
4: That is now all health officials have to go on with the current outbreak, in the absence of genetic tests confirming the presence of cyclospora on lettuce or any other source. Despite its retraction, the FDA yesterday said it still believes this multi-state outbreak to be linked to iceberg lettuce sourced from Taylor Farms in Mexico. That company had supplied Taco Bell and sold products to Walmart. It recalled its lettuce last week. To complicate matters, since the 1990s, Schaffner says there have been several cyclospora outbreaks occurring every summer, though this year is set to break records. He says often outbreaks aren't connected or even traceable to food. A person can also get sick from drinking or swimming in contaminated water, for example.
5: Just because you're sick with cyclospora right now doesn't mean that you're part of this cluster of cases that have an epicenter in Michigan and Ohio.
4: For now, while health officials suspect the primary contaminant is lettuce, the recommendation remains to avoid eating any of the recalled product and to wash hands and food surfaces. Yuki Noguchi, NPR News.
2: We've been taking stock recently of science that has not been done under President Trump. Federal advisory groups help guide the government on research and science issues. Since Trump took office, dozens of those groups have been canceled or frozen. Among them is one dedicated to preventing infection in healthcare settings. NPR's Katia Riddle reports.
6: Drug-resistant organisms are a vexing problem for infectious disease experts. For years, doctors have been waging war on dangerous bacteria like MRSA. But in the last decade, a new villain appeared on the scene, a fungus called Candida auris.
7: It was first identified in the ear canal of a nursing home patient in Japan in 2009. And it really wasn't around before that.
6: Scott Roberts is an infectious disease doctor at Yale. He treated one of the first patients in the U.S. with this fungus.
7: This was maybe 2018, 2019. And at the time, not much was known about it. And, you know, to this day, we're still trying to grapple with where this came from. Why is it spreading so fast? And it's a bit of a mystery.
6: Candida auris can survive on surfaces and cause life-threatening infections, especially in people who are immunocompromised. Once it takes up residence in a hospital, it's hard to evict. For all these reasons, says Roberts, he was grateful when the federal government stepped in to help figure out how to fight it by bringing it to the attention of the Healthcare Infection Control Practices Advisory Committee, or HICPAC. But in March of last year, that committee was terminated along with its efforts to help fight Candida auris.
7: And so to hear that we're losing a federal advisory committee on this and we're losing federal assistance is only going to make the problem worse.
6: Fighting dangerous fungi was one of many problems that the committee was working on. It was staffed by a group of volunteers that brought perspectives from healthcare facilities, big and small, rural and urban, to work together on problems The group would then make recommendations to the CDC to help guide policy. Hillary Babcock was one member. She says the reason this committee was important was not just because of their expertise. The CDC is already full of experts, she says.
8: They don't need help necessarily knowing, like, what does the literature show? But what they don't do is work in hospitals and healthcare systems.
6: Babcock is an infectious disease doctor in St. Louis. She says having this range of experts to give real-time feedback to the people working inside the federal government was invaluable.
8: So that's really what the committees bring to that space, is that sort of lived experience of how this guidance works in those settings.
6: In an email, representatives from the White House did not comment on this particular committee, but said that all committees that were terminated were, quote, found to be redundant, unnecessary, or ineffective, unquote. But industry groups like the American Association for the Advancement of Science have raised concerns that cutting these committees will hamstring urgently needed research. Carrie Wallenitz has for years worked with these federal advisory committees.
9: As a federal official, I found advisory committees to be really helpful to me in my sort of thinking and policy development.
6: Wallenitz was an official at the NIH. Now she works in healthcare policy and advocacy.
9: They would like challenge me on things that I thought to be true. They brought up, real world issues that me from my sort of seat within government would not necessarily have thought of.
6: In the case of Candida auris, the number of cases in the U.S. continues to grow. Scott Roberts, the infectious disease doctor, says one of the reasons is that protocols around disinfecting for this specific fungus are not well understood.
7: If you don't adequately disinfect that medical equipment before you go to the next patient, you really risk transmitting it from one person to another.
6: Roberts says that's part of the reason this committee's work was so critical.
7: We really rely on federal assistance here to say, this is a recommended screening protocol. Everybody should be doing this.
6: Without these recommendations and guidelines, says Roberts, doctors like him are left with a patchwork of protocols. And that's no match for a sneaky, drug-resistant fungus. Katie Riddle, NPR News.
2: 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Their nest is live-streamed 24/7. That nest is about 90 miles east of L.A. near land that is cleared for development. The group behind the live stream is afraid that will hurt Jackie and Shadow. Eagle experts are less certain. 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This is Morning Edition from NPR News. I'm Leila Fadel.
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12: The morning, Iranian-backed Houthi rebels have announced a maritime embargo against Saudi Arabia. Analysts say that could cause big problems.
13: If you saw a closure of the Red Sea in addition to a closure of the Strait of Hormuz, we would see potentially some overreaction from both oil markets and the broader economy.
12: I'm Michael Hill. It's Morning Edition from NPR and WNYC in New York. A A judge orders Paramount and Warner Brothers Discovery to pause their merger for now. Police learn more about the man they say set off fireworks and started a fire outside a federal building yesterday in Manhattan. And investigators look into projects by a steel fabrication company linked to the buckled Pfizer building in Midtown. It's Tuesday, July 21st. The news is next.
14: Live from NPR News in Washington, I'm Janine Herbst. Defense Secretary Pete Hegseth appears before the Senate Appropriations Committee today, asking for tens of billions of dollars in additional defense spending. This as President Trump heads to Dover, Delaware today to receive the bodies of two U.S. soldiers killed in an Iranian attack on a U.S. base in Jordan last week. NPR's Quill Lawrence has more.
15: I spoke with three former U.S. military officials about this new and rapidly evolving reality of drone warfare. One of them was General Joseph Votel, who formerly led CENTCOM. He said the U.S. had built up power in the region by building these bases.
16: Our strength for the last several decades has been our forward deployment and our positioning across the Gulf. Now we are seeing that that same advantage has turned into a little bit of a disadvantage.
15: In Iraq and Afghanistan, the enemy had no real range or air power. But now in the age of drone warfare, Iran doesn't even really need an air force because its drones can travel 1,000 miles and hit U.S. bases all over the region.
14: NPR's Quill Lawrence. The FDA has retracted test results identifying a cyclospora samples of lettuce from Taylor Farms in Mexico. NPR's Yuki Noguchi reports.
17: Cyclospora parasites are hard to test for and trace. The tested sample might not reflect the entire crop, for example. Plus, Rutgers microbiologist Donald Schaffner says there are often unrelated cases that crop up every summer.
18: Just because you're sick with cyclospora right now doesn't mean that you're part of this cluster of cases that have an epicenter in Michigan and Ohio. Sometimes we can figure out what's causing it, and sometimes we can't.
17: For now, regulators recommend avoiding the recalled Taylor Farms lettuce. Yuki Noguchi, NPR News.
14: Tropical storm Bertha is gaining strength in the Gulf of Mexico, threatening coastal areas of the Florida Panhandle, Alabama, Mississippi, and Louisiana, where tropical storm watches and warnings are posted. Mel Bridges with member station WWNO in New Orleans has more.
19: Originally, hurricane forecasters had the storm hitting the Florida Panhandle or even petering out in the Gulf, but current models show the system skimming coastal Louisiana. As Louisiana State climatologist Jay Grimes explains, it wouldn't take much movement for the storm to hit Metro New Orleans as well.
20: Wouldn't require a big shift, just something on the order of 30 or 40 miles could bring higher wind energy and maybe more importantly, a little more rain into Metro New Orleans.
19: Louisiana has already been hit by another named storm this hurricane season, post-tropical storm Arthur, which spawned at least 14 tornadoes across the state and left a wave of damage in coastal parishes in June. For NPR News, I'm Mel Bridges in New Orleans.
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12: On WNYC in New York, mid-70s with some clouds. A flood watch has just begun. Good morning. I'm Michael Hill. Police are identifying the man they say launched fireworks and set ablaze outside Manhattan Immigration Courthouse yesterday morning as 43-year-old Andrew Arabica. NYPD Commissioner Jessica Tisch says Arabica is an Army veteran whose last known address was in Harlem.
21: On the scene was recovered, among other things, two airsoft rifles and the container with the flammable liquid. Also affixed to the suspect's cart was a sign reading, "Ice off our streets."
12: The FBI says Arabica also had axes, knives, and a machete. The feds say after his arrest, he told officers he was targeting the building and that he was okay with hurting or killing people. The NYPD and the FBI's Joint Terrorism Task Force are investigating. Other news this morning, New Jersey leaders hope a new law against algorithmic rent pricing will help bring the state's soaring housing costs under control. WNYC's Michael Saul Warren has more.
22: The law, called the FAIR Act, restricts the use of algorithms to set rents and bars landlords from colluding on pricing. Governor Mikey Sherrill signed the law today in Newark. She touted it as a key tool in the push to make New Jersey more affordable.
23: This bill isn't going to single-handedly fix our housing crisis, but it will stop some of the relentless
6: price hikes that are making a bad market worse.
22: RealPage, a company which makes Brent pricing software targeted by the law, says it will comply. New Jersey is involved in ongoing federal litigation against RealPage and other landlords over an alleged scheme to collude on rents.
1: The governor signed that law yesterday. Delays on Flatbush Avenue bound 2 trains and New Lots Avenue bound 3 trains. Scattered 10 to 20 minute delays on the LRRR's Ron Concomer branch trains both ways. And 20 minute inbound delays on Port Jefferson branch trains. On the roads this morning, a disabled vehicle on the eastbound Gowanus Expressway. This is at 54th Street. Traffic reported to be building there. Alternate side parking and the meters are in effect. The air quality is expected to be moderate today due to slightly elevated levels of particle pollution. Ozone levels are expected to be good. The UV index is expected to be very high, but only between noon and 2 o'clock this afternoon. Mid-70s with some clouds now. We are now under a flood watch. Prepare for multiple rounds of heavy rainfall and thunderstorms. This is according to the National Weather Service. We have chances of showers and storms today, a high near 80, showers and possibly storms overnight, and a low around 71.
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3: It's Morning Edition from NPR News. I'm Michelle Martin.
2: And I'm Leila Faldin. Good morning. There's now a new element of uncertainty in the U.S. war with Iran.
3: For 10 days, the two sides have exchanged strikes as Iran continues to assert control over the Strait of Hormuz. Now, Yemen's Iranian-backed rebels say they will blockade another waterway on the other side of Saudi Arabia on the Red Sea.
2: With me now is NPR's Emily Fang, who is in Tel Aviv to talk about this. Emily, good morning.
23: Good morning, Leila.
2: So tell us more about this threat of a blockade. Where would it be?
23: So it would be in this waterway called the Bab el-Mandeb Strait. It connects the Red Sea to the Gulf of Aden and ultimately the Indian Ocean on one end. And on the other, the Suez Canal all the way up to the Mediterranean Sea. And this strait lets Saudi Arabia, which is one of the biggest oil producers in the world, now get millions of barrels of oil a day out to the open ocean for export. And it needs this strait, especially because another waterway, the Strait of Hormuz, has been effectively closed by the U.S.-Iran war. So any Houthi blockade would rattle energy markets even more and raise energy prices even higher.
2: Wow. Just remind people, Emily, for people who don't pay close attention to this, who the Houthis are.
23: They are a Yemeni Shiite militant group. They're aligned with the militant group Hamas. They're supportive of Hezbollah in Lebanon and the regime in Iran. And you may remember them from when they were attacking ships in the Red Sea and snarling up logistics lines there. Yemen is where Saudi Arabia had intervened in the civil war against the Houthis. But then this month, Saudi Arabia crossed a 4-year ceasefire with the Houthis by firing missiles at a major airport in Yemen's capital. Saudi Arabia has not acknowledged these strikes. But this week, a Houthi spokesperson declared a blockade. Let's listen to his video statement.
24: حظر الملاحة البحرية على العدو السعودي المجرم وفق معادلة الحصار بالحصار.
23: So here he says the blockade on Saudi ships was, quote, a siege for a siege, basically retaliation, you know, an eye for an eye. Any Houthi blockade, if successful, is going to test Gulf state unity against the Houthis, against Iran, and it's going to further test energy supply chains. Saudi Arabia and other Middle Eastern countries around it have been exploring pipeline projects so they can ferry oil over land instead of by water. But Leila, those pipelines will take years to build.
2: And what about Iran? What's the latest from there?
23: U.S. CENTCOM said they struck Iran overnight again in a 10th round of consecutive attacks. Iran has been pounding countries which host American military bases and infrastructure as a result, especially Bahrain and Kuwait, but also Jordan, where at least 2 American service members were killed last Friday. A third is still missing. So in total, that brings us to at least 17 service members who have been killed so far in this war. The Pentagon says 427 people have been injured. Iran's government says 3,000 people there have been killed in this war. But amongst all this death and destruction, there's still some efforts at diplomacy. Iran's foreign minister said on state television this week, ending a war is possible, quote, through total military victory or through negotiations. And it's also said that it's received offers of diplomacy, but has not specified exactly what those are. And then U.S. Secretary of State Marco Rubio said the U.S. has also received some signals Iran wants to negotiate, but he's noted a split in Iran's ruling echelon between those who want to keep fighting and those who want diplomacy.
0: They'll have to work out that split internally. We're going to continue to respond. If the door opens to diplomacy, if the guys that want to do something productive for Iran win and take control of that system or take control of the negotiations, that'll be a very positive development.
23: But then he added, that's just not where the U.S. and Iran are at this moment.
2: That's NPR's Emily Fang in Tel Aviv. Thank you, Emily.
23: Thanks, Leila.
3: For more on the widening fallout from the war on Iran, we turn to Frank Kendall. He served as Secretary of the Air Force in the Biden administration after a number of other senior positions at the Department of Defense. Mr. Kendall, welcome. Thank you for joining us.
7: Thank you, Michelle. Good to be on the show.
3: So the renewed fighting between the U.S. and Iran over who controls the Strait of Hormuz has been going on for more than a week now. The strait is still not open again. Now we've just heard that there's another potential front. Do the U.S. and its allies have the means to break through a blockade on the Red Sea?
7: It's probably not the right way to think about it. The blockade, per se, you know, quote unquote, is really their threatening of ships that pass through that waterway, mostly with unmanned drones that they use to attack them, as they did during the Gaza conflict earlier. So this will make it too dangerous for shippers and insurers to send ships through that strait, those from Saudi Arabia at least. So it's not a traditional blockade, which you can talk about as being broken. It's more harassing fire, which is enough to prevent shipping companies and insurers from using the straits. So it effectively does become a blockade that way.
3: So do we have the means to address this?
7: We did before, and we can do it again. We can suppress this threat, but it's hard to eliminate it. Basically, launchers that look like trucks that are moved around and concealed are used. So we can defend against those attacks, and we can use our aircraft to go attack them and suppress them. So there are less of them. To eliminate them entirely is very difficult, though.
3: So let me ask about U.S. casualties. NPR has confirmed that the Pentagon has been withholding, I mean, at minimum, I think we can say fairly slow walking, the number of injuries sustained by U.S. service members since the war in Iran started. Does this raise concerns for you about how the transparency of how this war is being conducted, as well as other things?
7: Yes, they do. I understand up to a degree the desire to not let the Iranians know how successful their attacks have been, how much damage they've done. But on the other hand, the American people do need to understand what's going on in this conflict and how it's proceeding from the point of view of both our losses or damage to U.S. installations and our allies. So there's a balance there that has to be struck. But this administration seems to have struck it very much on the side of providing essentially no information.
3: And is there any mechanism to compel that information?
7: Not really, if they keep it classified. Now, there are a lot of other sources that, besides the Department of Defense, there's overhead satellite imagery that's commercially available. There are witnesses on the ground and so on. So we do get some information from those sources.
3: But I just want to go back to the fact that there have been two U.S. soldiers killed, another missing at an airbase in Jordan that was attacked by Iran, not to mention the casualties or the injured that we've just mentioned. I think a lot of listeners are wondering how this could happen to the world's strongest military. And I think the question becomes, did the U.S. not have time to harden all of its facilities, or did the people just not anticipate that this could occur?
7: I've been to many of those facilities. I visited all the Air Force facilities in the region. There are defenses for them. There is some degree of hardening. But I think the U.S., for about 30 years now, has had the opportunity to operate aircraft in particular with a lot of impunity. I was an Army Air Defense officer once upon a time, and those defense systems like Patriot can be effective, but they're not perfect. And some of the threats are going to get through. It's almost inevitable that they're going to be leakers. And we're consuming a lot of very expensive air defense missiles against some very cheap threats that are being set at us, small unmanned air vehicles that are not in a great exchange ratio. So of the munitions that we've drawn down, I'm most concerned about Patriot and THAAD missiles that are used to defend against some of those threats. So I think we're probably at this point being a little careful about how many of those we use. And so that makes us a little bit more vulnerable as a result.
3: We have about 50 seconds left here, but it does make me wonder whether there was just not adequate planning here. It does make you wonder whether these could have been tabletopped at some level.
7: Oh, it has been many times. The reason no other president has done anything like this is because of those exercises and our understanding of how effective airstrikes would be and how Iran would respond to them, including closing the straits. I think it's an understatement to say there was no planning here. There was an unrealistic expectation this would be a very quick and decisive and successful attack, and that is anything but what has happened.
3: That is Frank Kendall. He served as U.S. Secretary of the Air Force in the Biden administration, and he held other top senior positions in the Defense Department before that. Mr. Kendall, thank you so much.
7: Thank you, Michelle. Good to be with you.
2: 18-year-old Nolan Wells has been laid to rest. Wells' body was found 2 weeks ago after he went to a July 4th party on Horn Island off the coast of Mississippi with friends. He was the only friend in the group who was black and the only one who did not return. The cause of Wells' death is still under investigation while results from the state and an independent autopsy are pending. Elise Gregg of the Gulf States Newsroom and Mississippi Public Broadcasting has more from his funeral yesterday.
8: I sought the Lord. He heard and he answered.
9: Centerpoint Church in Ocean Springs was filled with family, friends, football teammates, and community members celebrating Nolan Wells' life. His mother, Christine Wells Wansley, remembered her son as someone who brought joy to every space he was in.
10: In a world that can often feel dark, be like Nolan. Be the light that brightens the lives of those around you. Be the warmth for those who may be feeling the coldness of the world. Love deeply, protect fiercely, and welcome others with kindness.
9: Wells's death has garnered national attention, and civil rights leaders have stepped in on the case too, like the Reverend Al Sharpton, who officiated the funeral.
11: Whatever the situations are that led to this, let every stone be rolled back and every veil be torn asunder, and let truth pop out of the ground like a flower, and let justice flow down like a water.
9: Sharpton and media mogul Tyler Perry are offering a combined $100,000 reward for information leading to an arrest in the case. Here's civil rights attorney Ben Crump speaking to mourners. Crump is representing the family.
13: Whatever you would do for your children if they were on that boat on Horn Island on July 4th, we want you to do it for Nolan Wells.
9: Crump and other civil rights leaders have pointed to Mississippi's history of racism and urged a thorough investigation into Wells' case. Crump's team and law enforcement, he says, will review the contents of Wells' cell phone, which his parents say they tracked back to a friend's house after their son's death. Crump also said that the Jackson County District Attorney has said she'll turn over investigation results to a grand jury. For NPR News, I'm Elise Gregg in Ocean Springs, Mississippi.

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1: And this is WNYC in New York, coming up on 8:20 on this Tuesday morning. Later on Morning Edition, today is primary day in Arizona, and the cost of living, those issues are looming large for many voters.
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1: Sounds to me, mid-70s with some clouds right now. We are under a flood watch till early morning. Prepare for some multiple rounds of heavy rainfall and thunderstorms. Chances of showers and storms today, a high near 80. Showers and possibly thunderstorms overnight as well. And then tomorrow, chance of showers and thunderstorms turning sunny with a high in the mid-80s. Thursday, sunny in upper 70s. We have alternate side parking and the meters in effect this morning. And that's it. It's 8:21.

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1: This is Morning Edition from NPR News. I'm Michelle Martin.
2: And I'm Leila Fadel. On March 30th, Salah Sarsour started his day in Franklin, Wisconsin, planning to take his mom to the doctor. But when he walked out of the house, it became clear the day had other plans for him.
3: I saw this man, young man, coming toward me, and I saw like kind of a large gun next to him. I was kind of surprised what's going on. And immediately he approached me saying, "Are you Salah Sarsour?"
2: Soon, Sarsour says there were about

0: just because my activism and my stand with the human rights and just causes, and especially the cause of Palestine.
1: His lawyers say it's part of a trend by the government that started with the detention of college students last year who'd protested the war in Gaza. Sarsour was detained for 80 days, where he says he faced religious discrimination.
0: I requested for at least a prayer mat to have something clean under me when I pray, and they don't give me anything. Then I requested a Quran, and they don't have a Quran. They not allow us Muslim at all till I left to gather as Muslims and pray the Friday prayer, while they allowing Christians and other religion to gather and to do the weekly prayer together. I request to use the same place for Muslims, and they refused.
1: Last month, a Trump-appointed federal judge ordered Sarsour's release. The judge said Sarsour had raised a, quote, substantial First Amendment retaliation claim, and that Sarsour's speech on Palestinian rights is protected.
0: He gave me hope in the system. This judge make me feel, wait a minute, there is still righteous people, there is still fair people here in the system.
1: Sarsour was born in Ramallah in the Israeli-occupied West Bank, and his experiences as a teenager that the government has long known about are now part of the U.S. government's case to detain and eventually deport him. The Department of Homeland Security has called you a, quote, terrorist. They've pointed to two Israeli military court convictions, one for throwing Molotov cocktails and stones at the home of Israeli armed forces in 1989, and another in 1995, where you were convicted for attempting to hold weapons and ammunition. How do you respond to those accusations, the things they're calling you?
0: So I was arrested when I was 15 years old, or 15 and a half, from my house in El Bira, Ramallah. The Israeli soldiers came to my house with weapons, and they arrested me as a child. From my house, they took me to the Israeli bad news prison there, and I went through full torture, actually. Even they threatened me with rape. Now, even the document they made us sign, like as a child, imagine 15 years old, they make me sign a document in Hebrew language. I don't understand a word of it. And to right now, to be honest with you, I don't know what I signed in that year, 1988. And after that, the judge kept me in prison for 23 months. And even the American government and the American embassy, they learn about my situation. That's why they give me a waiver and they give me the green card, because they understood that I went through this tough situation in my childhood. It's not like something secret.
1: Yeah, I mean, that's in your court documents, actually, in the judge's decision to release you. He mentions that the United States government has been aware of these charges against Mr. Sarsour for 25 years, having considered them in 2000, 2008, 2010, and 2019 in evaluating Mr. Sarsour's eligibility for naturalization. For people who don't understand, the Israeli military courts try Palestinian civilians in areas that are Israeli military controlled, correct? Under occupation.
0: 100%.
1: And human rights groups have documented abuses of the system, limited due process, and this has really faced scrutiny. Israel has defended the process. DHS also accuse you of lying on your green card application. What do you say to that?
0: I explain this point with the immigration in many meetings. There's a question if I did any crime, and I wrote, no, I don't do any crime in the States. I have a very clean record in the States. I'm a businessman, family man, and a community person. So they brought it now as if I supposed to say no. However, I did or I went through what I went through in Palestine under the Israeli occupation. I don't have nothing to hide. I want to show the entire world, like as children, what we go through under the occupation. So they consider it lie. I don't know how it's lie, and I'm still fighting this.
1: Now, Salah Sarsour is back home with his family, which includes 6 children and 9 grandchildren. During our interview, you could hear one of his youngest grandchildren trying to get his attention.
0: They're so attached to me.
1: That's the problem. They are.
0: I'm trying to run away from them. I don't know where their mom going.
1: He says returning to his community, his family, has renewed his strength.
0: I want to continue the fight for the future again of my children, and to continue what I'm doing in my community. I mean, with the support I have and love I have,

0: I want to just continue the fight until hopefully justice will prevail and this case will end in the right direction.
1: Salah Sarsour is the president of the Islamic Society of Milwaukee. He's a father, a grandfather, and a community leader in Wisconsin. Thank you for speaking with us. I appreciate your time.
0: Thank you very much, Leila. I really appreciate it.
1: We reached out to the Department of Homeland Security for a response to what Salah Sarsour said about his treatment in detention. A DHS spokesperson wrote in part, quote, "Any accusation of discrimination by ICE agents is false." They also wrote, "Thanks to this court order, this public safety threat is now loose on our streets." We also reached out to the Israel Prison Service to ask about Sarsour's account of torture and being forced to sign a confession in a language he didn't understand. We have not heard back. Sarsour's next immigration hearing is scheduled for Wednesday. This is NPR News.
2: And this is WNYC in New York. Coming up on 8:30 and news headlines, mid-70s with some clouds right now. National Weather Service has put us under a flood watch till early in the morning. It means we should prepare for multiple rounds of heavy rainfall and thunderstorms and anticipate some flooding. A high near 80 today.
3: 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Presenting Brunello, The Gracious Visionary, a documentary film about the life and philosophy of designer and entrepreneur Brunello Cucinelli, directed by Giuseppe Tornatore, director of Cinema Paradiso. The film is a portrait of Cucinelli's journey told through his own eyes, from humble beginnings in rural Italy to building a global luxury empire. In select theaters this Friday.
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5: Live from NPR News in Washington, I'm Dave Mattingly. Hours after the U.S. military carried out a 10th consecutive night of attacks against Iran, an oil tanker came under fire from Iran in the Strait of Hormuz. Britain says the attack forced the crew to abandon ship off the coast of Oman. Separately, Jordan says its forces intercepted several Iranian drones fired at the kingdom today. Canadian Prime Minister Mark Carney is criticizing President Trump for threatening new 50% tariffs on U.S. imports from Canada. As Dan Karpinchuk reports, Trump says he's responding to moves by Ottawa.
6: Carney's statement was carefully worded, saying the tariffs are the latest in a series that are in direct violation of the Canada-U.S.-Mexico agreement. Trump claims the new tariffs are in response to reciprocal tariffs levied by Canada a year ago, as well as a Canadian ban on American liquor and duties on U.S. auto and dairy sectors. The new tariffs won't apply to energy, potash fertilizer, critical minerals, and certain other goods. But Carney is defending Canada's actions, saying Canada has merely matched U.S. measures. Ontario Premier Doug Ford says if they go ahead, they should be matched tariff for tariff, and Quebec Premier Christine Frechette called Trump's new duties unjustified. Washington says the new tariffs will take effect in 30 days. For NPR News, I'm Dan Karpinchuk in Toronto.
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2: On WNYC in New York, mid-70s under a flood watch right now. It's 8:32. Good morning. I'm Michael Hill. A fourth person has died in the Legionnaires' disease outbreak on Manhattan's Upper East Side. City Health Commissioner Dr. Alistair Martin says no new cases have been diagnosed since July 15th, and the last person known to develop symptoms did so more than a week ago. Health officials say that suggests the source of exposure has likely been eliminated. The city is still inspecting cooling towers that tested positive for Legionella bacteria. The outbreak has sickened at least 74 people. A legal defense fund tapped by New York Attorney General Letitia James is redirecting some donations. WNYC's Jimmy Vielkind reports it comes after experts said the arrangement is an ethical quagmire.
7: James has received more than $700,000 toward her legal defense from the Democratic Attorneys General Association. The group says it's redirecting some of that money after Gothamist identified several donors. The state's Commission on Ethics and Lobbying in Government approved the arrangement in December because it believed donors to the defense fund would remain anonymous, but donors to the group are disclosed. Columbia Law School professor Richard Berfault says it raises possible conflicts.
8: They can just give it and with winks and nods and know where it's going. So it just seems a little naive, to be honest.
7: The Ethics Commission says it stands by its approval.
2: In other news this morning, we have been warned to be on the lookout today as heavy rains and storms may lead to serious flooding. The National Weather Service says expect multiple rounds of showers and thunderstorms to roll through the area from morning until evening. They could dump 1 to 2 inches of rain across the city in concentrated bursts. Totals of 3 to 4 inches are possible in some places. Meteorologist Jim Connolly says it's hard to predict which areas might get the worst of it.
9: It depends on where the storms develop, how intense they are. And, of course, if we have storms develop over the same area, that's what really enhances the flood risk.
2: Mayor Mamdani is urging residents in basement apartments to prepare to move to higher floors. The wet weather should clear out tomorrow morning. Mid-70s with some clouds right now. Again, under a flood watch till 2 o'clock in the morning, and prepare for multiple rounds of heavy rainfall and thunderstorms, a high of 80 today. Alternate side parking and the meters are in effect on this Tuesday. And looking once again at your subways, we have delays on the R train. That's downtown. It is 8:35. 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
10: 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And Jarl and Pamela Mohn, focusing on civil liberties, foster youth, public radio, and the arts.
1: It's Morning Edition from NPR News. I'm Leila Fadel.
11: And I'm Michelle Martin. Good morning. The $111 billion merger between Paramount and Warner Brothers is on hold. A federal judge paused the deal for 14 days after a dozen states filed a lawsuit against it. The states argue the merger would reduce competition and hurt the entertainment industry. The Justice Department has already approved it. For more on this, I'm joined by Brian Stelter. He's the chief media correspondent for CNN, which would become a part of Paramount if this deal goes through. Good morning, Brian.
12: Hi, good morning.
11: So Paramount had already offered to voluntarily delay the merger when this ruling came down from a district judge in California. Can you tell us a bit more about the ruling and what strikes you about it?
12: Right. This judge in Northern California, Arcelia Martinez Olguin, she says that the states are providing compelling evidence that this deal would substantially lessen competition in the theatrical market. Those are concerning words for Paramount, because this judge is looking at the evidence the states have assembled and saying that this merger would harm competition. Now, Paramount's going to have a few weeks to convince her otherwise, but already from the jump, she is seemingly inclined to be persuaded by the state's arguments. So this is going to be a really dramatic antitrust showdown.
11: How much of a setback is this for Paramount, even though this isn't the final word?
12: This is a significant setback because Paramount has exuded confidence all along, ever since prevailing in the bidding war over Netflix back in February for those Warner Brothers assets. Paramount really needs to get bigger and quickly. It is instrumental and incumbent on the company. It's really, I don't want to call it existential, but it's really the company's entire strategy to get really, really big, buy Warner Brothers, which is 6 times as big as Paramount's market cap, and scale up. Paramount says it needs to do that to compete with the likes of YouTube and Netflix and Amazon and Apple. But that's not what this antitrust case is really going to be about. The states have created an argument here that's about the theatrical market for movies and the cable TV licensing market. So essentially, Paramount wants to talk about streaming and scale the technology industry. But these Democratic state attorneys general, they want to talk about movies and how they're distributed. And so the arguments are going to be about that.
11: So the next big step in this case is a hearing for a preliminary injunction next month. How significant would it be if that's granted?
12: Right. That will really be the entire ballgame here. I don't want to mix metaphors, but Paramount was already on the 1-yard line. they're about to be complete with this merger. They are so close to being done and taking over Warner Bros. Discovery. They've won all the approvals they need in all the markets around the world, except for the European Union. That's probably coming tomorrow. And as you mentioned, they'd already secured approvals from the Justice Department in the United States. Paramount has cultivated a close relationship with the Trump administration. But for every reaction, there's a counter reaction. And it does seem these Democratic states are reacting in part to what they believe might have even been a corrupt relationship there in Washington. Of course, Paramount has denied that. The Trump administration has denied that. But you have these Democrats in California, New York, New Jersey, other states who feel like the federal government has dropped the ball. And so they are picking it up and running with it. And I find that to be a really interesting dynamic we've seen all across the country during Trump 2.0.
11: So we have about 30 seconds here. But Paramount has to pay more than $7 million a day to Warner Brothers shareholders if this isn't wrapped up by the end of September. Both companies have seen their stock prices fall. Do you think the leadership at Paramount is getting worried?
12: Definitely getting frustrated. Time is of the essence. The clock is ticking for the reason that you just laid out. But the judge in this case is willing to move quickly. She has assigned that April 3rd date. And essentially, in a case like this, the preliminary injunction phase is everything. Because if the judge agrees that the states are right, that this deal will be anti-competitive, if she puts an injunction in place in August, this deal will get delayed for many months. There will be a lengthy trial.
11: Okay.
12: That could be enough to kill the deal altogether.
11: That is CNN chief media analyst Brian Stelter. Brian, thank you.
12: Thank you.
11: In a statement to NPR, Paramount wrote that the merger is, quote, lawful and pro-competitive. We are confident the evidence will demonstrate that the state AG's antitrust arguments are without merit. I want to mention Paramount and Warner are both financial supporters of NPR.
1: Today is the last day of voting in Arizona's primary.
11: How is the stage being set for some of the swing states' big races in the fall?
1: Joining us now is Cameron Sanchez with member station KJZZ in Phoenix to talk about this. Good morning, Cameron.
13: Good morning.
1: So you've spent a lot of time talking to voters. What stands out as the main things that they're thinking about?
13: Well, for Democrats, we've heard a lot about opposition to President Trump, and some voters do relate that to the cost of living. I spoke with Dorothy Garcia at her home in Scottsdale, Arizona, while I was tagging along with a Democratic candidate.
14: Medical, schools, taxes, the water bill, the light bill, electricity, things like that, yeah. The richer you are, the more you get. The poorer you are, the less you get.
13: For some Republicans, I do think the border, and since we're a border state, and immigration still remains a top issue, but there is concern that if Democrats win Congress, they'll allow too much immigration in their view.
1: Maybe the most competitive primaries there are for a House seat. It's a toss-up seat that Democrats hope to flip in their effort to take control of the House. Who's running there?
13: Right. This is a Phoenix metro area district, which is currently represented by a Republican congressman, David Schweikert, but he's running for governor, leaving an opening. So the front runners on the Democrats are former state legislator Amy Shaw and former broadcaster Marlene Galland Woods. She's a former Republican who switched parties years ago. So both candidates say they can get the support of independent voters. And they both tried to beat Schweikert before. 2 years ago, Shaw beat Galland Woods and others in the primary race, but lost to Schweikert in the general election. But this year, Galland Woods has the backing of the Democratic Congressional Campaign Committee. And then on the Republican side, we've got former NFL kicker Jay Feely. He's a lot of name ID and Trump endorsement. But his opponent is a little further to the right. He's Joseph Chaplick, who was a member of the Freedom Caucus when he was a state legislator.
1: Turning to the race for governor, the incumbent is Democrat Katie Hobbs. Our listeners might remember she barely beat Republican Carrie Lake in 2022. Who are her potential opponents this time?
13: Two congressmen, Andy Biggs and David Schweikert. Biggs is seen as the front runner in this race. He's got Trump's endorsement and the backing of Turning Point USA, the organization founded by the late conservative activist Charlie Kirk. Biggs has been a Trump loyalist for a long time and voted against certifying the state's election results in 2020. At this go-around, Biggs is definitely leaning away from a far-right image and pitching himself as someone who can work across the aisle. Schweikert comes from that toss-up district where he does have experience appealing to independents.
1: What other races or trends will you be watching for?
13: The Arizona Secretary of State's race is one to watch because it highlights trends in Arizona politics, like election security and the influence of Turning Point. In the Republican primary, we have a state lawmaker, Alexander Colladan, who's a member of the legislature's far-right Freedom Caucus, and he's an attorney who participated in multiple lawsuits to try to throw out election results in 2020 and 2022. And his opponent, Gina Swoboda, had Trump's endorsement when she became chair of the state party, and there are MAGA entities who like her, but she's never outright claimed elections are stolen. That's an opportunity to see Republican voters' views on election denialism in 2026. The Republican primary winner will face incumbent Democrat Adrian Fontes in the fall.
1: That's Cameron Sanchez of KJZZ. Thank you so much for your reporting.
13: Thank you.
1: This is NPR News.
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2: It's Morning Edition on WNYC. I'm Michael Hill. An unlicensed network of small buses carry passengers up and down the long avenues. They're known as dollar vans. And while they've survived the rise of ride-hailing apps and the pandemic, they may now have met their match in Mayor Mamdani's push for faster buses. WNYC's Stephen Nesson explains.
15: Dollar vans, or more accurately these days, $2 vans, zip in and out of traffic on Flatbush Avenue. There's no fixed pickup or drop-off spots, and that's the idea.
16: Are you stopping at Grand Avenue as well, or just up here?
15: But construction on a new high-speed bus route on Flatbush Avenue from the Barclay Center to Grand Army Plaza has drivers fuming.
17: Yeah, I can't tell the traffic. The burden gas, burden AC.
15: Stuck in bumper-to-bumper traffic, dollar van driver John Williams has nothing to do but talk to a reporter.
17: It's a hell down there, I'm telling you.
15: And there'll be more hell to come for drivers like Williams as the city pushes to give MTA buses priority along Flatbush. The DOT plans to build a bus rapid transit route running all the way to the southern point of Brooklyn at Kings Plaza. Buses will get their own lane of traffic that's completely separated from other vehicles. The idea is to prevent cars, trucks, and dollar vans from slowing them down. But it could threaten the future of this shadow economy. Dollar vans have their own culture. Each bus is slightly different, a ragtag fleet of decommissioned church buses and university shuttles, decorated with lights and sometimes booming sound systems.
18: I like using the dollar van because it's hilarious sometimes. It's very lively.
15: That's Angela Yvonne, taking a dollar van to do some shopping downtown.
18: It's very convenient, even though some people might, you know, have their opinion as in, you know, the shenanigans and the chaos of it all, but it's very convenient. If you're not at a bus stop, the bus is not going to stop for you. I like the dollar van.
15: Still, the businesses are breaking the law, though it's barely enforced. MTA Chair Jano Lieber says the city needs to get dollar vans off the streets. A spokesperson for the Department of Transportation says the vans can get hit with automated tickets if they block bus lanes. But if city officials really want to get riders out of dollar vans and into MTA buses, they'll have to make the official transit option faster and more reliable. Stephen Nesson, WNYC News.
2: It's Morning Edition on WNYC. I'm Michael Hill. The New York City Department of Buildings has launched a safety inspection blitz in the days after structural columns nearly snapped at a midtown housing project this month. The agency has yet to determine what exactly caused the columns to buckle or who's responsible. But a WNYC analysis of inspection records and permits shows inspectors have reviewed multiple projects handled by a steel fabrication company that was also contracted to perform work at the Midtown site. WNYC's David Brand joins us now to talk about this and his reporting. David, remind us, what happened at this building, the Pfizer building?
19: Yeah, so this is known as the Pfizer building because it used to be the headquarters of the pharmaceutical company until they moved out. And then 2 years ago, developer Metroloft bought it with a plan to turn the building and one next door into 1,600 new apartments. This would be the largest office-to-housing conversion project in the city's history. And what they've done so far is expand 10 floors and then add four new ones to make it a 37-story building. But all the work suddenly stopped on July 7th when crews noticed two steel columns were bent at 45-degree angles. Kind of reminded me of taking a paper towel roll in your hands and just bending it. That triggered the evacuation of the high-rise as well as surrounding blocks. The Department of Buildings deemed the place structurally sound, but they're still investigating what happened.
2: You report that in the aftermath of the bent beams, city inspectors began reviewing more than 150 other projects across the city. What did you find looking at those inspections?
19: Yeah, so the buildings department announced what they call construction safety enforcement sweeps in response to the incident. People familiar with these told me they were targeting sites handled by companies that also worked on the Pfizer building conversion. So my colleague Joe Hong and I reviewed Department of Buildings data for all of these sweeps, and we found at least eight that were focused on projects handled by a company called Barone Steel Fabricators. Brone was also contracted to do work on the Pfizer building, and they documented some of it on social media. They have Instagram photos and videos showing workers removing columns from the first floor, building the big new addition on top of the building. We found also that at one of these sites they were working on West 11th Street, the Department of Buildings issued a partial stop work order on July 14th. And the stop work order specifically said to, quote, stop all steel work.
2: What was the problem there they found?
19: Well, the Department of Buildings spokesperson says contractors installed a type of steel that was not the type of steel that city-approved plans called for at that building on West 11th Street. Yeah, plans for this project show it's a conversion of a parking garage into a seven-story housing complex. Building owner's a limited liability company with you can't really tell who exactly owns it as a person, but I reached out to an attorney listed on mortgage documents. They didn't respond to our requests. I also contacted Barone Steel and its attorneys a number of times, and they have yet to respond to my many inquiries.
2: David, what does the Department of Buildings say about your findings?
19: Well, they did share some information about that West 11th Street building, but they're not commenting on the scope of the investigation about what happened at the building on 42nd Street or why they are reviewing so many projects that the company Barone was involved in. They say their investigation is still ongoing and they're not going to share more details. They do say the building is now structurally sound after they did that emergency reinforcing on the 42nd Street site.
2: What about the developer or engineer behind the Pfizer building project? What do they say?
19: Well, the structural engineer there is a guy named Christopher Behan. He's from a company called Gase Consulting Engineers. He told me last week that the columns buckled because they weren't reinforced, according to his plans. He specifically says they weren't reinforced on three floors, including the 21st. The developer is a company called Metroloft, and they're just not commenting on the problem. So we don't know all the answers just yet. And that includes how long this problem is going to delay construction of a project that was supposed to open next year.
2: WNYC's David Brand on the case. David, thank you.
19: Thanks a lot, Michael.
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2: 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Hello, London.
22: Good morning, WNYC. I'm Tim Franks. On today's News Hour, the Indonesian baby trafficking network, and is Ukraine's top general about to be sacked? That's BBC News Hour, coming up at 9 on WNYC.
2: The National Weather Service is warning that strong thunderstorms will affect Passaic, northwestern Bergen, southeastern Orange, and Rockland counties through 9:15 this morning. It says seeing winds in excess of 30 miles an hour. Let's be careful out there. We are under a flood watch. This is WNYC in New York.
23: 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But first, Boeing eases back into the good graces of federal regulators.
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23: From Marketplace in Washington, I'm Kimberly Adams. Boeing got a dose of good news this week. The Federal Aviation Administration is close to approving two models of the plane maker 737 MAX to fly again. Airlines have been waiting for years to get newer, more fuel-efficient aircrafts from the company. Regulators increased scrutiny of Boeing after two deadly crashes and a third incident in which a panel of the jet's fuselage blew out during a flight. Marketplace's Nova Safo has more.
25: Originally, Boeing thought it would deliver the smallest MAX variant by 2019 and the largest by 2023. It's taken a lot longer.
0: these changes start to get, you know, the regulatory monkey, so to speak, off of Boeing's back.
25: That's aviation analyst Robert Mann. Airlines are eager to get the planes too, says Dan Bubb, an aviation historian at the University of Nevada, Las Vegas.
3: They want to replace their older planes that are gas guzzlers that are costing them money because fuel is 30 to 40% of an airline's overhead.
25: Boeing says MAX planes are 18% more fuel efficient. Airlines also want to fly just the right size aircraft for each route. And on some, that's meant only Airbus planes, unless you fly an old gas guzzler, says Vladimir Bilitkach, associate professor of aviation management at Purdue.
4: The MAX 7 and MAX 10, they are going to allow Boeing to compete head-to-head with Airbus on those market segments where Airbus essentially does not have competition at this point.
25: Bilitkach says for airlines that only fly Boeing planes, including Southwest, or mostly Boeing, such as United, this could mean being able to offer new routes, and more competition could lower prices for passengers. I'm Nova Safo for Marketplace.
23: Let's do the numbers. The FTSE in London is up 0.2%. Dow, S&P, and NASDAQ futures are up in the 0.2% to 1.2% range, with the Dow future up 84 points. The 10-year Treasury yield is up at 4.61%. And the latest escalations in the war with Iran are pushing up the price of Brent crude, now trading at $90.88 a barrel. West Texas Intermediate crude is trading at $84.92 a barrel. Marketplace Morning Report is supported by NinjaOne, unifying IT operations for businesses globally with solutions to support IT resilience and operational efficiency. Unify IT. Simplify work. NinjaOne. Organized labor could play a major role in this year's midterm elections. The nation's largest federation of labor unions says it plans to mobilize 16 million voters with ties to the labor movement. Liz Shuler was recently reelected president of the American Federation of Labor and Congress of Industrial Organizations, better known as the AFL-CIO. I recently spoke with her at the Aspen Institute's Business and Society Summit and asked her how the AFL-CIO is factoring in union members' concerns and opportunities when it comes to AI in the lead up to the midterms.
5: AI is a huge driver because we're already seeing the impacts in the workplace. We just saw GM, for example, introduce 50 new robots that displaced 1,000 workers. There are lots of examples, even in traditional industries. So I think this is going to be a huge motivator in the upcoming election, certainly in this midterm, but in the presidential election of 28, I believe it will be the issue that really drives people to the polls.
23: The Trump administration has pushed a very deregulatory strategy at the federal level. Obviously, they're quite pro-AI, crypto, a lot of these things. So does that mean that more of your strategy is focused at the state and local level on some of these issues?
5: I've been alarmed at how little progress we've made federally, frankly, on the issues of AI and technology. We have focused more at the state and local level simply because people are closer to the ground, and those state and local elected officials are the ones really feeling the impacts from their constituents. The pressure that you build on the ground in local communities ultimately filters up to Congress. And as I said, in the midterms, and then certainly the presidential election of 28 is when we're really going to start to see the momentum build.
23: I've heard from several folks that there seems to be an atmosphere of forced inevitability around AI, that you have tech leaders in particular making decisions that this is coming for all of us, whether you want it or not, and we don't have a choice. What choices do workers still have in this moment?
5: That's one of the biggest things we hear from workers, is this feeling of powerlessness. But we do still have a window, I would say, of at least 2 to 3 years where we can come together and chart the course in a way that is going to benefit everyone. We don't just have to go along to get along. We can actually put those safety guardrails in place. We can pass legislation that makes this sane for actual human beings who are, by the way, the last time I checked, we're a 70% consumer-driven economy. Those are the people that are going to be losing their jobs, that aren't going to be able to afford to buy things. And this is going to have a ripple effect across the entire economy. It already is.
6: So how is that shaping the message that you at the AFL-CIO and your members are sending to lawmakers in the midterms?
5: We're doing a massive education effort and then a massive mobilization around it so that locally we're building up committees. We're building up an army of folks who can go out and talk to their both, you know, state and local officials, but also their elected leaders in Congress and certainly for the White House. We're going to follow you around. We're going to ask you, are you putting workers at the center of your AI plan? Are you holding these companies accountable? Are you looking at policies that are going to make it safe for working people, make it economically feasible, not just for companies, but for the people who work for a living? We're going to be there. And so I keep saying, I don't care if you're Donald Trump or Gavin Newsom. Worker-first AI policy has to be what you wake up thinking about in the morning.
6: Liz Schuler is the president of the AFL-CIO. Thank you so much for your time.
5: Thank you so much.
6: Our producers are Emma Condon, Tamar Fagan, Ashley Rodriguez, Ariana Rosas, and Erica Soderstrom. Our senior producer is Alex Schroeder. Our supervising senior producer is Meredith Gerritsen-Warby. In Washington, I'm Kimberly Adams with the Marketplace Morning Report. 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
7: WNYC supporters include La Femme, presenting Wendy Wasserstein's An American Daughter, directed by Sarna Lapine, starring Montego Glover, Robert Sean Leonard, and Gene Lichty. 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
2: Up next, it's the BBC NewsHour on WNYC, and then it's the Brian Lehrer Show. New Jersey Senator Andy Kim talks about the war in Iran, the midterm elections, and more. Plus, hear the latest news on the continuing cyclosporiasis outbreak. That's at 10 this morning on WNYC. Mid-70s and overcast right now. We are under a flood watch. We'll need to be careful today with chances of showers and thunderstorms, a high near 80 degrees.
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22: Welcome to NewsHour. It's live from the BBC World Service in London. I'm Tim Franks. Today, 19 people in Indonesia have been jailed for trafficking dozens of babies, some of them sold in Singapore. Also, the Indian authorities have called them cockroaches. The young protesters on the streets of Delhi say, bring it on.
9: It is high time we call for change because our futures depend on this. The future of our country depends on this.
22: Is Ukraine's top general about to be sacked? And what does the row say about Vladimir Zelensky's judgment? Iran hits another two tankers in the Strait of Hormuz. And the spread of childhood obesity in Italy, the home of the Mediterranean diet.
11: I can't even sign him up for the gym because he's so obese. They don't want to take on the responsibility. He weighs too much.
22: All those stories to come after the news.
12: BBC News with Emily Thomas. 19 people in Indonesia have been convicted of trafficking at least 34 babies. The leader of the group, a 70-year-old woman, was sentenced to 7 years in prison. The others received sentences ranging from 3 to 6 years. Some of the babies were sent to Singapore and others were sold in Jakarta between 2023 and 2025. Lisa Tambunan has more details.
26: Some of the parents who gave up their children in these adoption processes, they are facing economic hardship. So they were aware that they were getting some monetary compensation. However, as it is understood, the compensation was actually much smaller than what was later revealed in the investigation, where a child that was sent to Singapore could have been bought for almost $14,000. And it is known that most of this money stayed within the middlemen.
12: Kuwait says Iran hit several power generation and water desalination plants as part of continuing attacks across the region on Monday. Fires at a number of facilities have been put out. Earlier, Iran said it had targeted two oil tankers in the Strait of Hormuz as the battle with the US for control of the waterways continues. The US military says it's carried out strikes aimed at degrading Tehran's ability to interfere with shipping. But mediators have also stepped up efforts to revive last month's peace deal. Here's Sarah Smith.
1: both sides have been saying that they are open to a diplomatic solution. But we've had the Secretary of State, Marco Rubio, saying they're open to that only if Iran is serious about it. And the Iranians have been saying similar things as well. But when we see escalating conflict to this point, we're not in a diplomatic space. It's very difficult to see how they're going to get back into meaningful talks.
24: Health officials in the Democratic Republic of Congo say the Ebola outbreak is spreading further after a new affected health zone was confirmed in Ituri province. The addition of Adja brings the total to 47 health zones. There are now more than 2,400 confirmed cases, including 967 deaths. Health officials in Gaza say an Israeli airstrike has killed six members of the same family in Gaza City. Medics said the Israeli attack killed the father, Firas al-Masri, his wife, Salsabil, and their three daughters and son. The Israeli military confirmed the strike, saying its target was a Hamas militant, but giving no evidence. This eyewitness described what happened.
10: Before dawn, around 2 a.m., we were sleeping. We woke up to the sound of shelling, destruction on the house. The house was demolished and burned. It seems they were bombs or incendiary missiles. We have about five or six martyrs, a whole family gone, the father, the mother, the young children.
24: This is the latest world news from the BBC.
2: On WNYC in New York, mid-70s overcast. Skies have gotten brighter in the last 10, 15 minutes. It's 9:04. Good morning. I'm Michael Hill. New York City's health department is scrambling to hire and train more staff to prevent Legionnaires' disease as the agency investigates a deadly outbreak on the Upper East Side. WNYC's Caroline Lewis reports.
13: City water ecologists help ensure the bacteria that causes Legionnaires' disease isn't growing in cooling towers. They also investigate outbreaks. The health department committed to hiring more of them last year after a deadly outbreak in Harlem. The city currently employs 35 water ecologists, up from 30 in October. But the department is budgeted for 56. A health department spokesperson said 14 staffers are being onboarded and the city is recruiting seven more.
2: The spokesperson says the city was still able to respond quickly to the current outbreak, even while staffing up. A teenage girl is recovering this morning in the hospital after police say she was shot at a Brooklyn McDonald's last night. Officials say it happened just before midnight at the restaurant on Pennsylvania Avenue and Linden Boulevard in East New York. The 17-year-old was hit several times in the torso. First responders took her to a hospital in stable condition. Police say they're still looking for a motive in the shooting, and they have not yet reported any arrests. In other news this morning, the National Weather Service is warning that strong thunderstorms will affect Passaic, northwestern Bergen, southeastern Orange, and Rockland counties in New York through 9:15 this morning. They say they're seeing winds in excess of 30 miles an hour, which could knock down tree limbs and blow things around. Let's be careful out there, as we are under a flood watch till early tomorrow morning. The National Weather Service says we should prepare for multiple rounds of heavy rainfall and thunderstorms. A high today near 80. Let's be careful out there today.
22: Hello and welcome to NewsHour. It's coming to you live from the BBC World Service studios in central London. I'm Tim Franks. We're starting the programme in Southeast Asia, in Indonesia, where 19 people have been convicted for their roles in an international baby trafficking network. The criminals illegally bought at least 34 babies in Indonesia and sold them for adoption, not just in their own country, but also in Singapore. The ringleader was a 70-year-old woman, Lee Siu Luan, who's been sentenced to 7 years in prison. Her lawyer, Sandy Senjaya, spoke to reporters after the sentencing.
14: Perhaps the aggravating factor for our client is that she had been previously convicted. The other defendants may never have been convicted before, which is why the prosecution demands were all 10 years, but the others received sentences averaging 6 years, 7 months, while our client got 7 years. But in my opinion, that is still quite good.
22: The BBC's Lisa Tambunan was in the courtroom in West Java for us. How did the trafficking work?
16: Various personnel were reaching out to parents who wanted or could potentially give up their children for adoption. Sometimes even before birth, many of these parents that were targeted
26: were those who faced economic hardship, who had difficulties raising babies or even paying for maternity care.
22: So they got the babies from these parents, presumably in many cases paying the parents for the babies. And then what? I mean, how did they then manage to get these babies? I know that some of them went elsewhere in Indonesia, but some of them clearly ended up in Singapore. How was that arranged?
26: Yeah, it was a sophisticated ring. The ringleader managed the operations. And also from the investigation, it was revealed that she was the one who had contacts in Singapore for those babies who were sent abroad. And she also oversaw other members who were in Indonesia who had different roles, such as being the caretaker mother after the babies were sourced, and also those who took care of the documents, writing down and documenting the children's identity. All these elements came together to essentially move the babies from the biological parents to the adoptive family.
22: And I know that this trial talked about 34 babies. I mean, and there's, I think, a suspicion that there may be more babies who have been trafficked, but they know about 34. Do we know what's going to happen to these babies? Some of them in Indonesia, some of them in Singapore?
26: Yes, the ones in Indonesia who have been identified as victims of this trafficking ring are now under state care. So they are in orphanages being taken care of by the government. Whereas the babies who were adopted by families in Singapore, from my understanding, it's been a lot harder to trace them due to the paper trail, as well as any legal cooperation from between the two countries. And that's one of the troubles in this case, is transnational crimes.
22: And meanwhile, it must be agonizing for those parents who unwittingly adopted these babies that were trafficked.
26: Yes, they believe they went through the legal system correctly with the paperwork and any verification. And that is one of the things that's been frustrating for them, because they believe they did the right thing. And now the fate of one of the children who have been adopted, as we know, the BBC has spoken to a family who have adopted one child, is still unclear.
22: The BBC's Lisa Tambunan speaking to me from the courtroom in West Java. It's bad enough, you may think, that 34 babies have been trafficked in this way. But is that, in all likelihood, just a small proportion of what's actually going on? Made Martini is a criminologist and lecturer at the University of Indonesia in Depok, West Java.
0: The situation can be related to social problems such as poverty can lead people to involve in baby trafficking. So parents can have right and obligation to think the best decision for their children. Maybe in these cases, parents think that baby adoption is solution to give their children the better future. But in other side, maybe there is a possibility that parents, especially mother, actually become the victim of exploitation as a baby producing machine or surrogate womb. In Indonesia, we have administrator problem that it's quite easily to bring baby without their parents. This trafficking issues may be related to another problem that illegal document can produce as a legal document in this situation. So why this problem? We don't know. For a long time, maybe this phenomena actually happened, but we only know as a small cases.
22: Right. It's only a small number of cases that end up being prosecuted. So the authorities are aware that this is a problem, but it's difficult, you're saying, for them to track down the perpetrators.
0: Yes. We don't actually sometimes difficult to identify who is the real criminal. Parents, mothers, or the broker, not always as a criminal mastermind. In human trafficking issues, sometimes there is a big company, organized crime behind that this business, the human trafficking cases can be covering by several legal activities such as a charity for children or legal adoption.
3: And what's the legal status for these children now, these babies? Is there an expectation under Indonesian law or Singaporean law or even, I don't know, international law that these babies be returned to Indonesia?
0: In Indonesia, our national identity by blood, so actually the baby in Singapore is still have a Indonesian state from Indonesia. But when we talk about the best interest of the child, so on my perspective, I think that the baby maybe better stay in Singapore because from the legal perspective, they have an issue about the parental capacity to fulfill children's rights. Parents who are convicted of involvement in the baby trafficking are legally defined as unfit.
3: Made Martini, a criminologist in Indonesia. We have the now usual update overnight from U.S. Central Command, the branch of the U.S. military leading the fight against Iran. U.S. forces, we were told in a news release, struck a wide range of Iranian offensive and defensive targets to degrade Iran's ability to continue attacking commercial vessels through the Strait of Hormuz. Well, if that's the intention, and it's certainly one that's been stated and repeated for more than a week now, Iran says it's not working. Its military, it claims, attacked two oil tankers in the strait, as well as US air defence sites in Bahrain and Kuwait. The Jordanian military says it's also intercepted Iranian drones overnight. Jonathan Panikoff is director of the Middle East Security Initiative at the Washington-based think tank, the Atlantic Council. He served previously on the US National Intelligence Council from 2015 to 2020. Welcome to the programme, Jonathan, and thank you for your time. What's your assessment? I know that you're not reading the sort of the hard intel, but what's your assessment of how successful this attempt to degrade Iran's ability to interdict shipping in the Strait of Hormuz is?
15: Thanks for having me. You're right. I think, look, there is, I think right now, a bit of a unknown in terms of what the success actually is, simply because you're talking about real-time action. Certainly the U.S. is successfully hitting its military targets. I think that's been true throughout the totality of the war. The question really is, how much is it diminishing Iran's capabilities? And the reality is, when you look at, for instance, drone capabilities, we know that Iran can very cheaply produce thousands upon thousands of drones and has them, and frankly can use that to leverage its capacity to threaten the Strait of Hormuz, to threaten ships. So yes, the U.S. can keep hitting hardware. I expect that it will. But Iran is still going to have leverage as we go forward here.
3: I suppose the other leverage, though, and it's one that we hear less about and obviously see less of, is the economic pressure that the U.S. is exerting on Iran with its blockade on Iranian ships. And if you're talking about sort of just trying to increase the pressure on the regime as a whole, I suppose you could argue that maybe that is exerting or having could have at some point some effect.
15: I think it could, and I think it probably is. Iran's economy is at the worst state it's been since the revolution in 79. The problem is the type of pressure that you're seeing is probably going to take, frankly, months to years to have such an impact that you'd have some sort of, let's say, internal resistance. We've already seen that the population is fairly disappointed with the U.S., fairly disappointed at the lack of immediate reaction after the early January protests. And I think there's significant confusion inside Iran. And so the challenge becomes, we know the Iranian regime is always going to prioritize regime stability and the regime itself. And so from that perspective, I think it's very unlikely that you're seeing a significant amount of money getting back to the population. Yes, that could cause some problems, but that type of pressure has to be sustained, has to be consistent, and takes months. And it's worth remembering that less than a month ago, the Trump administration actually released some of that pressure from oil sales in terms of the sanctions that were on Iranian oil sales. So Iran got some revenue back.
22: Yeah, and that was all connected with this memorandum of understanding. And I just wonder how far you think that, you know, the especially this whole business over the paragraph 5 of the memorandum of understanding as to sort of how far Iran would have sole control over passage of ships through the Strait of Hormuz for a couple of months. How far, in a sense, the fudge, the vagueness of the language which allowed the MOU to be signed is what is at the root of the problem here.
15: I think that's absolutely right. The reality is it's hard to imagine going back into, let's say, a durable ceasefire under the exact same terms. What we've clearly realized is that both sides had differing interpretations of what the MOU said and what the MOU meant. And that's not going to change. Iran's consistent point has been that it has access and control and sovereignty over the strait. There's almost nobody in the world who agrees with that point. But so long as that's not actually settled, it's likely to portend continued conflict over the strait for the time to come.
22: Jonathan Panikoff, formerly on the U.S. National Security Intelligence Council, now director of the Middle East Security Initiative at the Atlantic Council. Thank you very much for joining us. And just to say that Kuwait says that Iran, well, it may claim that it was targeting U.S. assets in Kuwait, but actually Iran has hit several power generation and water desalination plants.
2: It is 9:19 on WNYC in New York. 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Up next, it's the Brian Lehrer Show on WNYC. New Jersey Senator Andy Kim talks about the war in Iran, the midterm elections, and much more. Plus, hear the latest news on the continuing cyclosporiasis outbreak. Those conversations and more taking place at 10 this morning right here on WNYC's The Brian Lehrer Show. Mid-70s now with some clouds. We are still under a flood watch all the way till early tomorrow morning. Today's forecast, chances of showers and thunderstorms, could be heavy rainfall at times, a high near 80 degrees, showers and possibly storms overnight.
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22: This is NewsHour from the BBC. I'm Tim Franks. If you've ever been lucky enough to travel to Italy, you'll know it's the home of the most wonderful food, one of the glorious bastions of what's known as the Mediterranean diet. But there's now growing concern over childhood obesity in the country. World Health Organization figures show Italian children are among the most overweight, even obese, in Europe. Doctors say lifestyles and eating habits have changed dramatically in recent decades. Some point to what's been called the five P's: pizza, pasta, potatoes, protein, and pane, the Italian word for bread, as symbols of a diet which has become increasingly calorie dense. Our correspondent Sofia Battista reports in Ponticelli on the outskirts of Naples at the epicentre of Italy's childhood obesity crisis.
17: When it comes to food, I have not seen anywhere in the world quite like Naples. Every cafe has a little window opening onto the street filled with fresh pastries and pizza slices. It's all the classics of Naples. I'm holding the city's most popular street snack, pizza fritta. It's an entire pizza deep fried in oil. But all this is linked to a child obesity epidemic. We've just arrived at the Betania Hospital in Ponticelli, a suburb of Naples. Salvatore is 16 and is here with his mum, Anna. At 180 kilos, he's morbidly obese, meaning his weight is putting his health at serious risk.
11: I can't even sign him up for the gym because he's so obese. They don't want to take on the responsibility. He weighs too much. Something could happen to him. Obesity can cause this.
17: Salvatore is under the care of Dr. Sonia Chiappetta. When obesity puts patients' lives at risk, she removes up to 90% of their stomach. And demand is growing. World Health Organization figures show Italian children are now the second most overweight in the EU.
5: The patients are getting younger, and normally the patient with obesity, with type 2 diabetes, hypertension, sleep apnea, this was a patient I saw around age of 50. Now I see these patients around age of 16, 17, 18, 20.
17: While Dr. Chiappetta treats the most severe cases, Professor Roberto Bernicanani, one of Italy's leading pediatric obesity specialists, is trying to prevent

0: simply don't realize their own child is obese. They're in denial. Carmen has brought in her 10-year-old daughter, Francesca. She weighs around 60 kilos. Her throat is irritated and she struggles to swallow.
1: You don't eat vegetables, you don't eat salad, you really don't want them. I put them next to you, but you don't want them.
0: Last year, Italy passed a law to officially recognize obesity as a serious disease, one of the first countries in the world to do so. Doctors hope that's the first step towards treating it earlier and preventing more children from reaching the point where surgery becomes their only option.
2: And that was Sofia Bettiza reporting from southern Italy. A stately home in North London, which provided vital intelligence during the Second World War, is opening to the public for the first time as a new museum. Trent Park House was used as a prison for German generals, but those generals' rooms were bugged and their conversations were monitored from secret listening stations in the basement. Giuseppe Albano is the director of the Trent Park House of Secrets Museum. Giuseppe, thank you for joining us here on NewsHour. Tell me what this secret intel was.
3: Pleasure to be here, Tim. The secret intelligence at Trent Park had been like no other at that point in history. The entire house was bugged from top to bottom. Most of the interiors, the light fittings, stairwells, but outside even the rose bushes and gardens and garden benches were bugged. And the point of it was that between 1942 and 1945, over 100 very high-ranking German prisoners of war were interred there. Around 80 of them were generals, the rest were colonels, and they were treated very well. They were in a prison. They were imprisoned, but they were treated extremely well. They were wined, they were dined, they were taken onto trips into central London, to Windsor, to Hampton Court, but they didn't realise that they were being bugged the whole time. All of the time that they were talking, secret listeners who were predominantly German-speaking Jewish refugees were literally hiding in the basement, eavesdropping and recording everything.
2: It is amazing in many ways. Amazing also that they had absolutely, well, it seems, no suspicions that this might be the case. But was there any particular intelligence that then, you know, was useful or particularly useful in Britain's prosecution of the war?
3: Yes, a lot of the military intelligence that was gathered was directly useful and was used in Britain's war effort. Not least in March 1943, a conversation between two of the generals, General Ludwig Cruvel, who was in fact the very first German general to arrive at Trent Park after being captured on the coast of Libya, and another chap called General von Thoma. They were having a conversation about Germany's V2 rocket program, which was eavesdropped on and recorded and directly used by Britain to thwart an attack. Of course, it was immensely useful to British intelligence services to know about Hitler's secret long-range weapons program.
2: I suppose that's obviously, you know, key to the successful the success that the Allies had in the war. The other side to the Second World War was, of course, the terrible atrocities that Germany was committing to Jewish people and other minorities across Europe. Was evidence gathered on that as well?
3: Well, yes. During the war itself, the extent of Hitler's atrocities was not widely known. But the secret listeners who, you know, were mostly, the vast majority of them were Jewish, it must have been astonishingly difficult when they did overhear conversations about the Holocaust and the camps and Hitler's anti-Semitism, as well as hatred and persecution of other minorities, as you say. However, this intelligence, unlike the military intelligence that was gathered, was not directly used. It was not used during the Nuremberg trials, which happened over a decade later in the 1950s. And the reason for that was that the British government at the time did not want the tactics to be widely known. They didn't want their potential enemies.

0: And also the Cold War, of course, was looming, the threat from Russia, from the USSR. So they did not want the technology or just the sheer audacity and devious brilliance of the operation to be widely known, because they wouldn't want their enemies to know what they're capable of.
1: Giuseppe, it all sounds fascinating and important. Thank you very much for telling us about it. Giuseppe Albano, the director of the Trent Park House of Secrets Museum.
2: Distribution of the BBC World Service NewsHour in the U.S. is made possible by American Public Media, producer and distributor of award-winning public radio content. 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
6: It's the BBC News Hour on WNYC, mid-70s with clouds under a flood watch. It's 9:31. An Iranian official has begun meetings with mediators in Pakistan as an interim deal between Iran and the U.S. has collapsed. Iran's interior minister met Pakistan's army chief field marshal today, two officials said. The officials spoke on condition of anonymity because they were not authorized to discuss the matter publicly. In other news this morning, law enforcers say the man accused of setting off fireworks and starting a fire outside a federal building in Lower Manhattan is 43-year-old Andrew Arabica. The FBI says Arabica made anti-government and anti-American statements after his arrest yesterday. Investigators say he arrived or served in the Army in the early 2000s and has had encounters with law enforcement. His attorney information was not immediately available. New Jersey leaders are hoping a new law will help bring the state's soaring rents under control. The law, called the FAIR Act, restricts the use of algorithms to set rents and bars landlords from colluding on rent pricing. Governor Mike Usherel signed the law yesterday in Newark.
7: Landlords can use these algorithms to coordinate prices, move in lockstep, and push rents higher and higher. It's collusion by algorithm, and it's illegal.
6: RealPage is the company behind rent pricing software targeted by the law. Its leaders say it will comply. Last year, New Jersey sued RealPage and major landlords in federal court over an alleged scheme to collude on rents. That lawsuit continues. We're under a flood watch right now, all the way till tomorrow morning. Mid-70s and overcast. It has turned dark here in the last few minutes. Yes, a flood watch until early tomorrow morning, and the National Weather Service says we should prepare for multiple rounds of heavy rainfall and thunderstorms. Chances of showers and storms today, and a high near 80 degrees.
1: Welcome back to NewsHour. A new law has come into effect across the European Union. From now on, large clothing companies won't be allowed to destroy or dispose of unsold clothes, accessories, or footwear. From now on, any clothes not sold will need to be either sold at discount or donated. It's all an attempt to reduce waste and cut the impact of incinerating tons of unsold clothing every year. Marianne Guo is sustainability reporter for Politico in Brussels, and she's been speaking to Rebecca Kesby about the new law.
8: The ban on destructing unsold goods is part of the EU's new eco-design law, which is coming into force incrementally and requires manufacturers to make sure their products last longer, are more repairable and recyclable. And textiles is sort of one of the product groups that the law is targeting.
9: Right, so there's been a lot of concern from environmentalists over the past few years about this thing called fast fashion. But also, does this indicate that they're worried about overproduction as well?
8: Yes, I think the EU here is wants to tackle a waste problem that it has identified in the fashion industry. I mean, Europeans on average, you know, they produce about 16 kilograms of textile waste each a year. And research from the Environmental Agency shows that up to 9% of clothes sold on the EU markets get destroyed before they're ever worn. And less than 1% of textile gets recycled in the EU currently.
9: So are there any potential loopholes then?
8: Yeah, the ban comes with a lot of exemptions. For example, if an item cannot be resold for safety or hygiene reasons, then a company would be allowed to destroy it. If a business has made an effort to try and donate its unsold stock, but the donation hasn't been accepted, then it would also be allowed to destroy the goods. But then the commission says as well that products will not be considered as reusable or suitable for reuse if they have a big logo or label that can't be removed from the clothing. And that has sparked some concern amongst environmental NGOs, but also some lawmakers thinking that this is going to open the door for companies to basically burn all types of branded clothing and not really respect the overarching aim, which is to not destroy these clothings.
9: What's all this going to do to the fashion industry? Because that's obviously worth a lot of money and pays a lot of tax right across Europe. But if the thrust is going to be towards items that last longer or trying to discourage people from spending too much or buying too many different items of clothing, how is that going to affect that industry?
8: Well, to be honest, I don't know that the ban will immediately lead to people buying clothes that last longer. I think you have to take the decision with the broader legislative context that it comes with. I mean, those clothes are not going to get destroyed anymore, fine, but they have to go somewhere. And that means that the EU will need to improve the system by which it collects the waste, the textile waste, the clothes, the sorting infrastructure, and the recycling, which, as I was mentioning earlier, isn't really happening at scale. So the overarching objective, which is to steer consumers towards more sustainable choices, is a little bit more complex than just telling brands that they no longer can destroy their unsold goods.
1: And that was Marianne Gros speaking to Rebecca Kesby. You're with the BBC World Service and I'm Tim Franks with NewsHour. It's coming to you live from London. If you were listening yesterday, you might have heard our correspondent in Delhi telling us about the biggest protest seen in the Indian capital for some time. The demonstrations have continued today, despite yesterday's police crackdown. Chants of those demonstrations organised by the youth-led and memorably entitled Cockroach Movement, the CJP. And the CJP say that although they won't try to march on Parliament again, given the violent strength of the police response, they will continue their demonstrations until the Education Minister resigns. Sharanya is a 16-year-old student in Delhi. She asks that we just use her first name. She was on the march yesterday. Why does she support the movement?
10: I basically have been always supporting this protest, particularly the activist Sonam Wangchuk. I really do appreciate the initiative that they're taking. This is a call for reform in the education system of India. That affects me, the brothers and sisters of my country. And it is high time we call for change because our futures depend on this. The future of our country depends on this.
1: From what I understand, this all began when there was this episode of the leaking of an examination paper. And that has prompted these calls for the education minister to resign. Why are you making the leap from saying this examination paper should never have been leaked to saying, you know, look, the whole future of the country is at stake?
10: That's the paper that you give to get into medical school in India. This paper wasn't just leaked this year, it was also leaked in the year 2024. Now, just to give you a little bit of an idea about the stakes of these exams, just imagine students just out of high school, so they're probably 17, giving these exams. And the pressure they have on their shoulders is very, very immense. And so the National Testing Agency is the one that holds all of these exams. So they're responsible for conducting these exams. And these government colleges are really coveted. Obviously, that's why everybody is competing for them. And getting a seat, so success or failure in this case, could literally determine your not only your career trajectory, in fact, even your socioeconomic situations or mobility. For especially the underprivileged people who come from those backgrounds, there are many of them in India. And they view these exams as like a gateway to finally breaking out of poverty. So practically, you could imagine their whole family relying on them to crack these examinations so that they finally get into a good college with prospects of getting a good job and finally earning income for their family. And to put that much pressure on 17 to 18 year olds is already very crazy. It's even hard to imagine. And about the future of this country, with the youth of this country. So our futures would compound to also the future of this country in a way. We're going to be handling the country next. And we need a better pathway to do that. The road right now is really, really rough for us. So as a consequence of this paper leak, many students have also had to suicide. The situation is that bad. So, yes.
1: Have you actually gone along to some of the demonstrations?
10: I have gone once, yes. It was the day the police actually took away the activist Sonam Wangchuk, who was on a hunger strike for this protest by force. It was the same day.
1: There has been criticism of some of the police action that it's been a bit heavy-handed. What was your experience?
10: The amount of police, guards and riot control officers were huge in number. They were a lot more than the actual protesters. And a lot of the roads were blocked. So it took me a while to even reach there. Actually, yesterday on Monday, there was a march to the parliament, also organized by the CGP. In that march, a lot of people showed up. And there have been many instances of the police beating up protesters in the most violent way ever. That shouldn't be done when you're just protesting.
1: Have your parents talked to you about you going on the protest? I mean, are they concerned at all for your safety?
10: I've had a lot of my peers and my juniors also reach out to me when I told them I went to the protest. And they were like, how did you go? How did your parents allow you to? I didn't go alone. I went with my dad, who's very nice because he actually took us. He actually knows how much this means to me. And my parents fully support me doing this as long as I'm safe, of course, because going for the march would have been relatively unsafe, as we've seen after yesterday. I mean, there was use of tear gas and the police were beating up people. It was a pretty bad scene. But other than that, I would just like to say I'm very happy that my parents have supported me. They've actually taken me to the protest because it meant a lot to me.
1: That's good to hear that you're being supported by your parents. Tell me what it is that you would like to do, because I mean, obviously the protests have been in particular about this medical examination. That's been the sort of spark. What are your plans?
10: I'm currently studying humanities subjects. Subjects like history, political science, economics, even mathematics. And I plan to pursue economics in the future. I love the subject a lot. But also what I particularly love is socioeconomics. So like poverty alleviation and such fields. I love researching in those fields. And I would maybe also want to get into politics in the future.
1: 16-year-old Sharanya telling me from Delhi why she's been involved in the cockroach janta party. Is Ukraine's top general about to be sacked? You may recall 6 days ago the Ukrainian president, Volodymyr Zelensky, unexpectedly fired his relatively new defence minister, Mykhailo Fedorov, had only been in post for 6 months. Mr. Fedorov, who'd been credited with some technological and organisational changes that had helped Ukraine's position in the war against Russia, made it very clear in his exit news conference that his chief antagonist had been the country's commander-in-chief, General Oleksandr Syrsky. Thousands of protesters on the streets of Kyiv agreed that the president had made a mistake in siding with General Syrsky. Now, reports out of Kyiv suggest that the general's removal is a matter of when, not if. I've been speaking to the Ukrainian journalist Ilya Ponomarenko. What's his appraisal of General Syrsky?
11: General Sirski is a man who could be described as a talented, tough, brutal, gifted. He is effective as a general when he has resources for large-scale operations. In many ways, in the first years of the war, of the full-scale war of Russia against Ukraine, he was the brain behind many successful Ukrainian operations, particularly the Battle of Kiev or the Ukrainian counter-offensive operation in Kharkiv in 2022. And right now, by now, a huge problem behind this is that Alexander Sirski is in many ways the general of 2022 and 2023, that kind of war that we had back then. Another problem is that over these years of him being head of the Ukrainian military, he has concentrated a lot, awfully a lot of personal power. He's got a track of being called by fellow servicemen the butcher. He concentrates his loyal people around. Apart from being a pretty talented general in general and tough decision maker, he is very often regarded as exceedingly brutal, exceedingly harsh. So
1: just to be clear, Ilya, when you're talking about his record for brutality, as you put it, you're talking not in terms of his tactics towards the Russians, you're talking about the way he manages his own troops.
11: Yes, exactly. It's
1: So do you think this? Do you think this dispute with Fedorov is more to do with that type of management style? Can I put it that way? About the way in which he sort of accrues power for himself, the way in which he treats his men, and less to do, because Fedorov had this big reputation of being the man who was trying to modernize the army, particularly in terms of the tech that it uses, the drones and so forth. It was less about that, and it was more a sort of clash of personality.
11: You know, the Sirski, General Sirski's brutality, his authoritative posture is just one part of the problem. Another problem is that, like I said, he's the man of 2022, 2023, that kind of war that we had back then, you know, the war of large armored columns, of insane artillery rushes, of tanks, of you know, massive battalions. He's the talented commander of the previous area of warfare. Mykhailo Fedorov, essentially an IT guy, essentially a guy from high-tech industry, he represented quite a different approach that suits era of warfare that we're having now. He is about digitalization, optimization, introduction of irregular approaches, IT, artificial intelligence. So he represents youth, the next generation of high-tech warfare. And it's not simply about, you know, weapons, technologies, and arms and drones. It's also about military procurement. It's about the efficacy and efficiency of defense spending. It's about processing of a large amounts of statistics, all sorts of data that are processed to analyze and uncover the ineffective things, particularly when it comes to very sensitive things like the interests of people who got used to making a lot of money on military procurements, on government contracts, and things like that. One of the things that he introduced as a defense minister within his short months was a system of military procurement in which contracts for the military, for the government during wartime, are being given not to the best friends of the leadership, not to those who they got used to working with, but to those who have proved best in terms of efficacy, in terms of prices, in terms of everything. So that corresponds to a lot of problem.
1: None of this can reflect terribly well on Volodymyr Zelensky.
11: Of course, one of the biggest results of this ongoing scandal is that a lot of people who generally supported Zelensky, and we had pretty much at least 60% of trust during wartime through all these years, a lot of people saw this as him executing his darkest side of his personal character, of his leadership, and generally dissatisfying a lot of people who generally trusted him and praised him for undoubtable successes on the international arena in terms of championing Ukrainian interests. A lot of people are generally dissatisfied with Zelensky among his toughest supporters because the decision is so absurdly wrong, absurdly unexplainable in this situation. So a lot of people are left pretty dazzled with what Zelensky can actually do.
1: The highly experienced Ukrainian journalist, formerly defense editor of the Kyiv Independent, Ilya Ponomarenko, who's speaking to me from Bucha, just outside of Kyiv. 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
3: 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Mid-70s now, clouds out there. The skies have brightened in the last hour or so. We have chances of showers and thunderstorms today, a high near 80 degrees. We are under a flood watch all the way until early tomorrow morning. We are expecting showers and thunderstorms and heavy rainfall. Showers and possibly thunderstorms overnight, a low around 71 degrees.
4: This is NewsHour from the BBC with me, Tim Franks. In Lebanon, the army says its troops have begun deploying to a pilot zone in the south of the country following the withdrawal of Israeli forces under a U.S. brokered agreement reached last month. The idea is that the Lebanese soldiers will then ensure the disarmament of the Iran-backed Hezbollah militia in that area. Today's announcement came as Lebanon's President Joseph Aoun is due to meet President Trump at the White House in just over an hour. Our correspondent Karine Torbay joins us from Beirut. Karine, how big a test of the army's ability to disarm Hezbollah, at least in sort of theory, is this?
5: Well, it's a big test to the whole idea of the pilot zones to start with, because this is the first kind of implementation, and we can see that this is not happening as smoothly as we thought or as was hoped. First, there is a clear kind of confusion about what is expected to happen. Lebanon was expecting these pilot zones to be areas under Israeli occupation, whereby Israel withdraws from these areas and the Lebanese army enters and kind of implement full control, security control, and dismantle any Hezbollah's infrastructure in these areas. We found out that the three areas that were assigned as the first pilot zones, two of them are not occupied. Two of them have already the Lebanese army present there, and residents have gone back to them after the war. And the third one didn't really have Israeli occupation per se, but Israeli forces were on the outskirts of the town, and they used to have incursions every now and then. But today the Lebanese army went in. It was kind of a first milestone or baby step, let's say, in a very long process. And just a few minutes ago, the army announced that the Lebanese army has announced that its troops came under fire when Israel struck a nearby position in that pilot zone. All of this to explain how thorny is this issue, how difficult it is, and how bumpy is the road ahead. Nevertheless, it is hailed as probably a possible solution for an Israeli withdrawal from the occupied land, and something that could be a way, an exit for all this situation that Lebanon finds itself in it.
4: And just very briefly, Karine, what do you think Joseph Aoun would like to get from President Trump today?
5: Probably, Sam, he will advocate for Lebanon's case from the Lebanese perspective. He would like to see Trump having more pressure put on Israel to withdraw from Lebanon, to fully abide by the ceasefire, to stop its strikes on Lebanon, especially in the south. But also, as much as there are hopes, there is also a lot of apprehension from what could happen from this meeting.
4: Karine Torbay, very good to have you on the programme. Thank you for joining us from Beirut. In the United States, football typically means a very different thing to the rest of the world. It's that game involving pads and helmets and a sort of oval ball. But the land of soccer now has thousands, if not millions, of new fans. And Major League Soccer, the top US club league, is determined to keep those new fans interested once memories of the World Cup begin to wear off. The BBC's Regan Morris has this report from Los Angeles about the future of MLS.
6: Hey, Leo. Can we kick it?
7: Jesse, dale.
8: The biggest star in Major League Soccer also happens to be the biggest star in all of football, Lionel Messi. He's the first face you see in a star-studded ad campaign to invite new football fans to check out the U.S. League. MLS Executive Vice President Dan Cordemanche says the World Cup has been an amazing opportunity.
9: The World Cup has now exposed millions of people to Major League Soccer. We are going all out with a marketing campaign. You could imagine Lionel Messi, the American players who played in the World Cup. The theme is kind of, thanks world, we'll take it from here.
8: Major League Soccer is the legacy of the 1994 World Cup, when FIFA mandated the U.S. establish a professional league as part of its bid to host the tournament.
10: This is 1996, a dramatically different, totally different era in American soccer. And starting,
8: the league started with just 10 teams and no purpose-built stadiums. Now, the league has 30 clubs and world-class stadiums and training facilities across the U.S. and Canada. But in the U.S., football means a very different thing, typically coming with marching bands and cheerleaders. FIFA Vice President Victor Montaliani says the beautiful game has never been more relevant in North America.
11: We knew that the in-stadium experience would be great, but I think what we've seen is what's happening outside the stadiums, in the streets, in the fan fests, in the viewing parties. To me, that's our next frontier as a region, to build that culture of football. That's really what's going to be the lasting legacy.
8: There were so many public World Cup watch parties, even if you weren't a football fan, it was hard to miss the tournament. Big screens were set up seemingly everywhere, even on the beach. On LA's Hermosa Beach, fans watched in bikinis as Spain defeated France. LA Galaxy were there giving away free tickets, part of the league's First Match on Us promise to new fans. Corinna Irvin signed up.
12: So I followed the Premier League for a long time, and after watching the U.S. play the World Cup, I just became a fan of the MLS now, so I'm excited to go and watch. My dad played soccer growing up. He's a huge soccer fan of German, Italian football, and then we just stuck to the Premier League, and now I'm a Manchester City fan.
13: Who's going to be your MLS team?
12: Probably the LA Galaxy. After I go to the game, I'll probably become a big fan.
8: That's just what the MLS is hoping for. The league is changing its calendar next year to align with Europe's. But critics say the MLS is years away from being considered among the top five elite leagues in the world. The MLS says they're already partly there. Here's Cordemanche again.
9: The key things that we looked at was the relevance and the size of our fan base, second in the world. The valuation of our clubs, 18 of the top 50, number one in the world. Best player in the world. We had 45 players in the World Cup. That's more than any other league in the Western Hemisphere and among the top leagues in the world. But take Messi out of the equation, and we are in that mix when it comes to minutes played, goals scored, and some of the key metrics.
6: Can I kick it?
8: Major League Soccer had a reputation for being a retirement home for superstars. A lucrative place for legends like Beckham and now Messi to play after peak careers in Europe. But that reputation is outdated. The average age of new international players in the league is now 23. With younger stars and new fans, the MLS hopes their future reputation will be one of excellence and glory.
13: Yes, you can.
4: Regan Morris on the much-debated future of Major League Soccer. in the US. That's it from this edition of News Hour from me, Tim Franks, and the team here in London. Thanks for your company.
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0: 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Good morning, everyone. We begin today with our monthly Call Your Senator segment, My Questions and Yours, for New Jersey Senator Andy Kim. New Jerseyans, call your senator with any question you have. Others are invited, too, at 212-433-WNYC, 212-433-9692. You can call or text your senator, actually, at 212-433-9692. As a former Pentagon and State Department official, we'll definitely get his take on the escalating U.S. death and injury toll in the war with Iran and what to do about it. But we also have breaking affordability news from Andy Kim this morning. You know, Medicare, universal health insurance for seniors in this country, right? Well, I see that the senator is introducing a bill to create a federal program called MediKids. Senator Kim, we always appreciate that you do this for our listening public in and out of New Jersey. Welcome back to WNYC.
1: Yeah, good morning, Brian. Thanks for having me.
0: All right, it's a new vocabulary word for our listeners today. MediKids, what is it?
1: I think it rolls off the tongue, right? I mean, I think it's very clear that we should be making sure that we are guaranteeing health care for every child in this country. One thing that maybe the listeners don't know is that right now, 4.4 million American kids don't have health care. And about 23 million, about one out of every three kids, is underinsured, which means that their insurance doesn't cover their needs. I mean, that is outrageous, you know, and just something that I just can't see how we can continue on as a country. You know, when I'm hearing from these parents telling me that they're worried about losing their job or changing a job because of how it affects, you know, health insurance for their kids, or just, you know, kids that are born and parents are worried about their health care. Like, we're the richest, most powerful country in the world. How could we be letting that happen? So I'm introducing today legislation called MediKids, which would be that guarantee. The same way that we have that guarantee for Medicare, I think the bookends of our lives in that way is a really important part of it.
0: Well, we already have Medicaid and CHIP, which stands for the Children's Health Insurance Program, which are supposed to cover kids whose parents aren't covered at work or can't afford health insurance in the marketplace otherwise. So why make this a universal program? You know, some people will say, why am I supporting government health insurance for Jeff Bezos's and Elon Musk's kids with my tax dollars, that kind of thing?
1: Well, look, what I'll say is right now what we have isn't working in the full way that we need to. And that's clear by, again, the fact that we have 4.4 million kids without insurance. In fact, that number is growing over just the last year and a half because of the cuts to Medicaid and to the ACA. We see now over 2 million more kids losing their health insurance through Medicaid and CHIP. So again, it's moving in the wrong direction, which is why we need to take a different approach. You know, the approach I'm laying out would automatically enroll every single child born in this country into MediKids. A parent could opt out if they want, if they choose to, you know, go with their family plan. Okay, that's their decision. But it's always there for it. It's automatic enrollment, which would immediately drop the number of uninsured kids in this country overnight to zero. So, you know, that's the approach. And look, you know, this is something, if ever there was an element of collective agreement and collective action, I hope it's around our kids. This recognition that we're all looking out for our own kids, but also, you know, healthier kids means healthier adults, means a healthier society, which means lower healthcare costs for our entire country. And it's no fault of these kids for the circumstances in which they're living, and they're kids. You know, so like, I get it. Look, you know, I think this is good for all of us. This is good for our society. And we've seen that bear out in the data.
0: Will there be premiums and copays? Medicare covers 80%, not 100%. And there are premiums for Part B, depending on, you know, people's particular situations.
1: Now, this one's going to be allowed to cover, you know, any of the needs for our kids. And again, when it comes to, you know, their needs to grow, I mean, we have a tremendous number of kids in this country that have chronic illnesses, asthma, other problems that are out there, and it's continuing to grow. You know, and we've seen too many circumstances in which healthcare decisions are made at their expense, you know, that are making adverse decisions against them because of worry about some of those costs. And again, early in their lives, you know, I think that it's just so important to set it out in the right direction, the right trajectory.
0: So you're
1: and this
0: saying
1: is some
0: zero copays?
1: Correct. That's right.
0: Do you have an estimate of the cost to the taxpayers? I looked it up this morning, and Medicare for seniors is the second biggest item in the federal budget, behind only Social Security, at about $1 trillion a year, threatening a debt crisis in the not-too-distant future, many budget watchers would say. How much will this add? People under 26 are about a third of the U.S. population.
1: Yeah, we don't have the number just yet, but what we do know is, you know, that the number is going to be on the lower side there because, you know, healthcare for our kids, we're not talking about as many people at the end of their life, where so much of the cost is for Medicare in terms of end-of-life coverage and some of the more serious diseases. This is about setting their life going forward in the right trajectory. And we've seen the data bear out that every dollar spent on kids under Medicaid, for instance, bears back nearly $2 of investment for our country in terms of the amount of savings that we have. So when you're doing this on the front end of one's life, you know, it is something that overarching is going to save our country, because we're talking about setting that trajectory for a healthy life, not just for every child, but for our entire country going forward. And I will say this, you know, because right now I'm at the Capitol right now, and we're debating an over $1 trillion defense budget right now. You know, that is what said in the name of protecting and securing the American people and pushing forward in that direction. Well, look, you know, this is something that would help millions of kids, you know, be able to protect them and protect their health. And it is going to be something that'll cost a fraction of what our defense budget costs. So, you know, that is something that I think everyone can understand is worthwhile.
0: You ready for some skeptical texts coming in? One says, it's nice that Andy wants to come up with his own branded term, but a Medicare for all already exists. This says, you're a senator. If you're serious about this, then just get on board with that. And obviously that refers to Bernie Sanders style Medicare for all.
1: Yeah, look, you know, I hope we can get to the universal health care, and that's what we're pushing for. You know, and this doesn't exclude the ability for us to be able to get there. In fact, I think it'll be easier to get to universal health care when we have all these kids growing up with the universal care and to be able to push in that direction. What I'm looking at right here is something that can be implementable in the next year or two, something that is tangible and ready to go. You know, Medicaid, which this is based off of, was made for children. It was made for kids. And it's something that, again, doesn't require any new structures or bureaucracy, any new designs of our healthcare system to be put into place. So, you know, that's why I think that this can build a wide coalition. It can expand this debate about what universal healthcare means, because it kind of focuses in on what I think is the strongest argument for why that healthcare, why that universal care is needed, which is about our kids. So I think that this is something that is
0: to say you see this as a politically palatable step toward Medicare for all.
1: Well, I see this as implementable right now, and it will move our country an enormous step. I think it would be the biggest step forward to universal health care that we can be able to do. And I think it would bring a lot more people into the fold. You know, I have a lot of people that are excited and supporting this legislation that are still trying to think through how to do it for the rest of the country. And I think that this is a way for us to be able to build that wider team and be able to push forward with urgency. So look, you know, I support the universal health care. I support how we can push forward with Medicare for all. But you know, here is another way that we can do this in a way that I think is implementable, something that we can get across the line in the next few years.
0: So another skeptical text says, obviously this Medicaid thing won't become law in 2026. What is the actual value of spending time and energy on this? Do you accept the premise that there's no way this gets through? Do you have any Republican co-sponsors or Republican interests?
1: I'm just, you know, we're just introducing it today. So, you know, I'll be talking to my colleagues on both sides of the aisle. But like, look, you know, we saw full with our eyes wide open, just the Republicans gutting Medicaid. We know that they have been pushing our healthcare in the wrong direction, you know, over 2 million more kids off of Medicaid and CHIP in the last year and a half. So I'm going in with my eyes wide open. But look, here's what I believe, is that I believe it's necessary for me and frankly my party and more broadly to not just be talking about what we're against. I've talked to you a million times on this, on these calls, about how I oppose the Medicaid cuts, the ACA subsidy cuts, the other actions that I think are dangerous at HHS. But that's not enough, because look, things weren't perfect before Trump came back into office, right? A year and a half ago, we still had over 4 million kids without insurance. I think we need to put forward a vision, put forward the big ideas, be able to tell people what we are for, not just what we are against. I hope people see that. You know, when we have the midterms coming up, I've ran in a midterm election before. It can't just be about what we are against. It needs to be a vision forward. And I think right now, more than ever, people want a bold vision forward that is really trying to seek to solve these problems and to be able to address the issues of affordability and particularly the anxieties of parents when it comes to whether or not their kid's going to be healthy or not. So I understand where the person's coming from there. I understand the realities. I work here at the Capitol and talk to my colleagues. But I also very much believe we need to give the country a sense of where we want to take it. And that can be the contrast to what we see with Donald Trump.
0: Another text says, be careful because the liberal side is going to try to cram immigration stuff in there, like all kids, regardless of status. And Republicans are going to say no, and all your effort will be wasted. Respond to that, listener.
1: Yeah, look, I mean, I understand, you know, that there's going to be all sorts of debates about this going forward and trying to grapple with this. And again, I think the crux of this is we're talking about our kids. We're talking about people, you know, birth to 26, and trying to make sure that we're pushing forward in a way that's going to ensure the type of safety and security that every parent would want, every grandparent would want for their kids and grandkids. And sure, yeah, there's going to be a lot of other legislation out there, a lot of other thoughts about, you know, what are other priorities. But I hope we can at least just start with that value of understanding and saying that, you know, this is something that that many, many people want. And this is something that can do an enormous amount of good for our country, as well as save a lot of money for people. And I hope that that value is something that we can bring in. We'll get through all the details as this pushes forward. But right now, I want to make sure we can energize this debate about healthcare and, you know, again, shine a light on the wrong direction we're going, but point out where we need to be getting to.
0: Another text links your universal healthcare for kids, really up through young adults age 26, proposal to the war and foreign policy and foreign aid, which we're going to get to in more detail, especially the war. But the listener writes, why is Andy Kim giving $8 billion a year to Israel, Jordan, Egypt, when we need the dollars for health insurance here?
1: Yeah, look, I certainly believe that we need to be focusing in on our own healthcare, focusing in on what it is that we need, what people are worried about when it comes to affordability. And that's, you know, certainly a priority. Look, what I'll also say is that our ability to be a global leader is important. So, you know, look, I'm not somebody that wants us to keep pushing military aid out there, but when it comes to our investment in national security, that is important. You know, our ability to right now drive innovation, to be able to continue to grow the economies and markets that we can have our economy thrive in, you know, those are all going to help us. That it is not zero sum, you know, between domestic policy and foreign policy. You know, I worked as a State Department officer. I saw the benefits that this provides to so many Americans, whether they're traveling abroad and want to be kept safe, or about having a business and wanted to be able to grow that business. But the big question here is about what we are willing to invest in this country. And you're right, the listener is right. You know, we have not done enough when it comes to healthcare, when it comes to affordability. And this war that we see with Iran right now, which I vigorously opposed, is showing just how much how much damage is being done. I mean, over $75 billion that American families have paid more in gas and diesel since the beginning of this war, and it's getting worse and worse. The defense expenditures also in the tens of billions of dollars. We're talking over $100 billion or more that this has been wasting, let alone the lives that are lost. You know, that is absolutely not where we should be putting our resources to. And, you know, I agree with that listener saying, you know, let's make sure that we're taking care of our families.
0: I do want to acknowledge that there are some positive texts coming in as well. You know, of course, for the sake of conversation and a thorough vetting of your proposal, I've been reading some of the skeptical ones, but there's definitely some positivity on the board here. Here's one. Skepticism is understandable, but if we didn't have hope and vision, enslavement would still be legal in the United States. So just saying there's some support out there, too. All right. After a break, we'll draw on Senator Kim's background in the Pentagon and the State Department, including in the field in Afghanistan, and his position on the Foreign Relations Committee to get his take on the escalating war in Iran, including an escalating U.S. death and injury toll in the last 2 weeks and what to do about that. And also a whole new front in the war that many of you probably haven't even heard about yet. And more of your questions in our monthly Call Your Senator segment, call or text New Jersey Senator Andy Kim, 212-433-WNYC, 433-9692.
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0: Brian Lehrer on WNYC. It's our monthly Call Your Senator segment. My questions and yours for New Jersey Senator Andy Kim. New Jerseyans, call your senator with any question you have. Others are invited too at 212-433-WNYC. Call or text your senator at 212-433-9692. And remember when the U.S. and Israel launched the war with Iran back on February 28th, and President Trump estimated it would take 4 to 6 weeks? 8 weeks later, he defended what was already a longer timeline like this.
1: Yeah, I did say it. I thought it would take 4 to 6 weeks, and I was right. Because at the end of 6 weeks, at the end of 4 weeks, their military was decimated.
0: Now we're approaching July 28th. That will be 5 months, more than 20 weeks, and the war is widening, not winding down, as you've all been hearing. The Pentagon now acknowledges 3 more Americans have been killed in recent days and nearly 100 Americans injured in the last 2 weeks. Plus, gasoline is back over $4 a gallon on average in the U.S., and there's suddenly a whole new front in the war with new implications for energy prices and fuel shortages that is only beginning to get reported. As the New York Times describes it this morning, quote, the Iran-backed Houthi militia, which controls a significant part of Yemen, declared a maritime blockade on Saudi Arabia, a U.S. ally. The move threatened to open a new front in the regional war and further disrupt global energy supplies, unquote, from the New York Times. The Houthis had stayed out of the war until now, but it looks like Iran is activating them as the Strait of Hormuz standoff with the U.S. continues. So with all that as prelude, Senator Kim, I see War Secretary Hegseth is asking Congress for another $350 billion to keep fighting the war into a 6 month and beyond. How would you vote on that if it comes to the Senate floor?
2: Well, I'm not going to continue this. I'm not going to allow this war. I'm not going to fund this war. I'm not going to continue to push forward on something that is illegal and unconstitutional. So, you know, I will not support Hegseth and President Trump drawing us into this forever war, which is it's becoming more and more likely that this is going to go on for quite some time. I mean, this has been a disaster, an absolute disaster. You know, and I, you know, again, I've worked in the Middle East. I've been out in war zones before, and the way in which they're going about this is so dangerous. And now, you know, we are reaching a real tipping point here, where this is becoming even a greater regional war. And this is, you know, the nightmare scenario, the thing that would keep me up at night when I was doing this type of work before living in the Middle East. And so, yeah, this is something that I hope the American people see is done in their name and with their money, but without their say, and is doing something now that's going to have tremendous amount of negative impact on our pocketbooks, on our budgets, at a time when affordability is top of mind.
0: Here's something President Trump said yesterday. This is just a 4-second clip.
3: We control the Strait. They don't control anything.
0: We control the Strait of Hormuz. They don't control anything. Fact check?
2: I mean, he's delusional, and the American people see that. You know, he's delusional about, you know, about the 2020 election. He's delusional about this war. And he, you know, he can say it a million times, but it's not true. And you know what? Unfortunately, the ships that are trying to cross the Strait of Hormuz, they know that, you know, that this is contested and this is dangerous territory. And now that we're seeing, you know, looks a possible expansion of this war, it looks like over to the Red Sea with the Houthis coming in, you know, again, that this is getting worse and worse. So, yeah, look, Trump can live in his fantasy, but that's a scary place to be. When we're talking about a commander in chief, you know, I've been in the situation room with a president. I know what decisions they need to make. And the idea that he is living in this fantasy, in this delusion about what is happening out there while being able to, on his own, make decisions that are sending U.S. service members into harm's way or keeping them in harm's way, so, like, that's terrifying to me.
0: So how do we get out of this, in your opinion? If you would not vote for more funding, I guess the supporters of the war would say, if we just pull up stakes and come home, that would be a defeat, like in Vietnam, like in Afghanistan, those other quagmires for the U.S. military. And with this one, Iran would get to permanently be able to toll or limit access to the Strait of Hormuz, which they didn't do before the war, not to mention no new curbs on their nuclear program. Is that an acceptable outcome to you? Are you just saying bring the troops home and forget it?
2: I'm saying let's get the strait open. You know, the big part of blocking that's been blocking that from actually happening is that the Trump administration thinks that just in a matter of days or weeks, they can get some type of guarantee about curbing Iran's nuclear weapons capabilities. That is a fantasy. You're not going to be able to have something that will give you 100% guarantee on that front just in the matter of days and weeks. Just open up the strait. And focus the diplomatic options on that. Be able to bring in other countries, make it a multilateral discussion here to be able to open up that strait and to be able to issue those types of guarantees once that agreement is made. But the problem is that the Trump administration continues to hold out this belief that they're going to get something more than a pinky promise on the nuclear front when, you know, they know full well that, you know, they were the administration that tore down the diplomatic agreement we had with Iran on the nuclear front. So, you know, that's where we should be doing. We should be focusing in on the strait

0: get agreement on stopping nuclear weapons for Iran, because you can imagine on the Iranian side, when they're thinking about how they just came under attack from the Americans, they might be thinking that pursuit of a nuclear weapon is now even more critical if they're going to try to prevent, these types of attacks going forward. But we're not going to be able to do this alone. What was powerful about previous diplomatic efforts, it had other major countries at the table that were part of it, and it was more than just about the U.S. and Iran. Now we own this, and now this is a disaster. So, you asked me, doesn't that just mean then that, that we're going to lose this war? This war has been a strategic failure from the outset. Nothing's going to change that now. And we just need to make sure that the only thing that isn't, we got to make sure that it's not just about Trump's pride that and failure to admit that he made a terrible mistake that is holding us in the game. But that seems to be what it is right now.
1: You referred obliquely to President Trump's Thursday night speech last week about his still ongoing allegations about the 2020 election being rigged against him. And Douglas in Hoboken has a related question to that that looks to the future. Douglas, you're on WNYC with Senator Andy Kim. Hello.
2: Good morning, Brian. Good morning, Senator. I don't want to sound paranoid, but I believe that Trump might try to use the National Guard to interrupt the voting during the midterms. I was wondering if there's anything the Senate can do in advance to prevent that.
0: Yeah, Douglas, I share those concerns. I want to hope for the best, but we have to prepare for the worst. And right now, yes, we've been working to try to address that either through legislation. We've been pushing forward on efforts to try to curtail what the National Guard, what the military, what ICE officers and others can do when it comes to the election. We're trying our best to be able to get this codified. But regardless, what I will say is that there is a major effort underway nationwide to be able to ensure election observers, lawyers, and other means to be able to do everything we can to observe, document, and fight back against actions that President Trump could take. So I very much feel the urgency that you do. I worry tremendously as we see a president that is not just out of touch, but delusional about this obsession of his. And it's not something that we can take lightly as we see all the means of the executive branch just continuing to bow down to the president that demands fealty and loyalty from those across the government in ways that we haven't seen before. So, yes, Douglas, I'm with you on that front. We're going to push as hard as we can.
1: Linda in Princeton, you're on WNYC with your Senator Andy Kim. Hi.
3: Hi, thank you for taking my call, and thank you, Senator Kim, for all that you do for our state. I'm really happy that you're our senator. I have another election question, not as terrifying as the image of National Guard interrupting our elections, but it's still, I think, an important one. I want to thank you for the lawsuit that you filed, which resulted in the ballot reform in New Jersey, so we no longer have the preferred line of candidates to one side and then everybody else in ballot Siberia. But what happened in the recent primary is that in the 12th district where I live, we had 14 candidates. Hooray for democracy, people stepping up to run for office. But the winner had less than 30% of the vote. So what can you do, Senator, to finish the good work and allow us to have a candidate who has a majority of the votes and not just the plurality?
0: I feel the same way about that. We want to make sure, first of all, we're glad we have competition, that we're glad that we have had real primaries, including with the governor's race the other year. That's important. Now, we want to make sure that we have candidates that are able to build large coalitions and able to be able to gauge. I'll be honest with you. I've talked to, I think, every single candidate that's won these primaries. as well as a lot of the other candidates I ran, and every single person I've talked to so far is supportive of rank

0: choice voting, and moving in a direction where we can again show that candidates are able to build a wide coalition. So I really do think that we need to make sure we're moving in a direction where we can have just that. And I, you know, I personally think ranked choice is something that we should be pushing forward towards. But regardless, you know, we need to make sure that we're doing something that's going to ensure that the voters are able to express themselves in the fullest, which is what this whole thing was about.
1: Thank you for your call, Linda. Another topic. We did a segment yesterday on the bipartisan housing bill that just became law, even though President Trump refused to sign it. But one of the things we learned was that it doesn't include any new money for housing programs, even as the government is reducing its rental subsidy spending for programs that currently exist, and of course, asking for more money for the war. So, will this new law make any difference in housing affordability in New Jersey or nationally?
0: Yeah, look, it's going to make a difference. It is something that's going to allow for development to and housing to be built faster. It's streamlining the process. It is opening up money that is available. You know, for instance, it's allowing for the first time community development block grant funding to be used for housing. This is something that mayors all over New Jersey have been, you know, begging for, asking for, saying that they need more flexibility in terms of what they have in their disposal. You know, a provision that I've really pushed forward would allow community development block grants for disaster relief and response to be used. That's something that New Jersey has gotten, you know, well over $1 billion of, you know, since Superstorm Sandy, that now can be used to help build affordable housing that can be resilient in flood-prone areas and disaster areas. So it has opened up resources that haven't had before. Now, is this going to solve all the problems of housing? No. But you know, this is an important step, the largest piece of housing legislation in over 30 years. And I'll be honest with you, I'm fine with Trump not signing. In fact, I'm happy that he didn't sign it because he didn't do a thing about it. And he now he can't take credit for it. This is something that we worked hard to be able to do in a bipartisan way, responding to the number one issue that we hear about from the American people, which is affordability, especially housing affordability, in the same way I'm trying to deal with healthcare affordability through Medicaids. These are real solutions. And the president chose not to sign it because he doesn't care about affordability issues for the American people. So I think the American people see that front and center right now.
1: Last question. A year-round daylight savings time bill has passed the House and so is now in the Senate's court. Are you for a year-round daylight savings time, or would you vote against that bill if it comes to the floor?
0: Yeah, look, every single person I talk to doesn't want to change their clocks. So I think that that's where the agreement clearly is. Look, we're still talking on the Senate side in a bipartisan way with a lot of different healthcare groups and others about whether or not it should be, you know, permanent on the daylight savings or on the standard time. I still haven't made my decision just yet, as I'm hearing from, you know, a lot of different experts as well as people back home. But I think we're in agreement. You know, we need to stop the clock. We cannot keep having this effort where we're changing it. And I think that's where everyone's in agreement. A lot of the people that I talked to that supported that legislation in the House, they honestly didn't have a strong opinion between daylight savings and standard time. They just didn't want to have people keep changing the clock. I want to see if there's good arguments to be made, as I've heard some, you know, about just, you know, health. About, you know, again, we've tried this as a country before. What can we learn from this? So those are the things that I'm trying to push on right now.
1: Do you have a biggest pro and a biggest con for daylight savings versus standard time?
0: Yeah, I mean, like what I hear is, you know, I think some businesses are excited about having, you know, daylight savings because it's more sunlight in the evening, more evening activities, sports, other things like that. So that's one thing. The con that I hear is that, you know, look, a lot of kids are going to be going to school in the dark in the mornings. And there was an increase in accidents for kids. Also, it's about just like sleep rhythms and that, you know, that it could be detrimental for a number of people when it comes to sleep patterns and being able to stay healthy. So more on the health issue side is what I'm hearing as just some real worries on that front. These are important to take seriously. And again, I don't want to shoot from the hip. You know, I think we're all in agreement. We don't want to keep changing the clocks. But, you know, we do need to look at, you know, what's going to be important. It affects different regions of the country differently. So, you know, I'm certainly looking out for New Jersey and trying to think about what this would mean specifically for my state, but also just across the board, making sure we're dealing with something that's going to be ensuring the health of, you know, Americans around the country.
1: Senator Andy Kim, we always appreciate that you do this. Talk to you next month.
0: Yeah, thanks so much. Take care.
1: Brian Lehrer on WNYC. Stay with us. Much more to come.
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0: there on WNYC. With us now is Manhattan Borough President Brad Hoylman Siegel, who took office in January after more than a decade representing the West Side in the state Senate. 6 months into the job, his borough is at the center of some of the biggest stories in the city right now. The Legionnaires outbreak on the Upper East Side that has now killed 4 people. A federal overhaul of Penn Station, which he convened a town hall on last week. We'll talk about that. A city council fight over the future of the horse carriages in Central Park. We'll get his take on that. Plus his plan to organize a borough-wide tenants union, a borough-wide tenants union. He's also got $50 million in city capital money because the borough presidents get some discretionary money to spend as they choose, and he's putting $50 million toward arts and culture. Also, he's got a new neighborhood report card for the borough of Manhattan, neighborhood by neighborhood on dog waste. Borough President Hoylman Siegel. Oh, do we have him yet? Welcome back to WNYC. Hi there. I wasn't sure if we were hooked up. I knew we were having a little telephone problem there.
1: Oh,
0: hi,
1: no.
0: Welcome back
1: I'm here,
0: to WNYC.
1: Brian. Good to be back. How are you?
0: Good. And belated congratulations on your election as borough president. Let's start with the Legionnaires outbreak. Public health isn't necessarily a borough president office lane, but this is happening in your borough. What are you hearing from residents in Carnegie Hill and Yorkville? Is this over as far as new cases?
1: Well, I think the health department's done a really good job, Brian, in communicating with local elected officials and the community board in particular. And, you know, we haven't seen any new cases for almost a week now. So that's very good news. Obviously, the 4 deaths are very distressing. But we've been in constant contact with the health department. They've had multiple outreaches to the local community. And I hope we're on a pathway toward resolution and good health for that neighborhood and the entirety of the borough.
0: City Council Speaker Julie Menin, who lives in the affected area, has been critical of the city's handling of this. You just said the health department's been doing a good job, but she called on them to proactively disinfect every cooling tower in the area. Do you agree with her?
1: I do, and obviously this is a procedure that this administration inherited, including the fact that there's a deficit of water ecologists, in the order of like 20. So we need to get on the case and hire more of those professionals to ensure that these cooling towers are, in fact, clean and safe.
0: And listeners, we can take your calls for Manhattan Borough President Brad Hoylman Siegel, your calls and texts, especially if you live in the borough, but you don't have to. 212-433-WNYC, 212-433-9692. Call or text on any of the topics that I laid out in the intro or anything else that you think is relevant. I want to go right on to this idea of yours for a borough-wide tenants union. I see you've hired a longtime tenant organizer, Alejandro Coriat, to build a Manhattan-wide tenants union. That was a campaign promise of yours. What does a borough-wide tenants union actually do?
1: Well, what it does, Brian, it connects tenants who may not know that they share the same landlord. And we've seen this before when I represented the Lower East Side of Manhattan. There were tenant organizations that found out that they shared the same landlord, in many cases, a bad landlord. And we were able to work with them. And it just goes to the whole point of strength in numbers. When you share information, when you have a coalition that's built borough-wide, look, there's a problem with a lot of tenants even knowing who their landlord is in the first place, an issue I tried to address when I was a state senator in Albany. So many tenants send their rent checks on a monthly basis to an anonymous LLC. We tried to unmask some of those landlords, but it's a process. And I think a tenants union is going to build on that effort to connect tenants. And of course, we know that this is a citywide effort on the part of the Mondani administration. So we think this coalition could reverberate throughout the entire city, not just Manhattan.
0: Right. Last week, Mayor Mamdani announced the city will legally recognize tenant unions. But I'm not sure what that means because, as I understand it, a landlord could still refuse to negotiate with one. So what does recognition actually change?
1: I think tenant unions could have potential standing in court to represent tenants and to file claims. And I think that's going to be an important component of a tenant union. But it's also information sharing. It's also coalition building. It's also leverage for a class of renters, frankly, that haven't had a seat at the table. And a lot of renters don't know also, Brian, that they're protected by the relatively new good cause eviction laws that were passed by Albany, where market rate tenants actually have new rights, including to be protected from unconscionable rent increases. So a tenants union in Manhattan and elsewhere is going to share that information and empower tenants and make sure that they know what rights they have when they're negotiating with their landlord.
0: What do you say to those who ask why a government office is funding tenant organizing? The head of a small landlords group says it's not appropriate for city funds to create an office that undermines her ability to run her property.
1: Well, you know, I support if landlords want to act collectively too, and they do, they have the same right under the law. So, look, these are rights that we've afforded tenants through city and state legislation. We need to make sure that those laws are enacted and that tenants know what their rights are. And that's why I think a tenants union Manhattan-wide is so important.
0: Do you have a take on the Rent Guidelines Board freezing the rent-stabilized rents for 2 years last month? Small landlords say their costs went up more than 5% in the past year, and now their income is flat. They suffer inflation, too, and also that this might result in fewer rent-stabilized apartments even being put on the market, because if they're vacant, the landlords won't feel that they have the money to do the renovations that are needed and then make enough revenue from them. So what do you think about those arguments on either side?
1: Well, I supported the rent freeze. I think the data supported the rent freeze. I'm happy with it. It's always a balancing act. And, you know, we'll continue to follow the information provided by tenants, by landlords, and ensure that, you know, the RGB makes the right decision, you know, when they hear from both sides.
0: And one more on this. There's a bill in Albany that would force landlords to the bargaining table with tenants. You spent 13 years in the state Senate. I'm guessing you would support such a bill. Do you think it could get through?
1: You know, yeah, it seems like I would. I haven't read it, but I'm really strongly in favor of getting tenants to the table. I think we've seen time and time again that tenants are not heard by their landlords, and that's part of the impetus for a Manhattan-wide tenants union. This is a group of New Yorkers, a million strong under rent regulation, whose concerns have been largely disregarded by previous administrations. I'm really proud of the Mamdani team for stepping up and recognizing their value. Look, affordability, the number one issue on New Yorkers' minds, is directly connected to rent. And so these are all steps in the right direction for my constituents in Manhattan, particularly renters.
0: On the Legionnaires' disease outbreak, listener texts, why can't the Department of Health and Mental Health at least say where on the Upper East Side Legionnaires' patients are concentrated? I had this question, too, the other day, and I didn't get to ask the guest we had on that, who was the health commissioner. That they're concentrated around 79th Street as opposed to they're concentrated around 91st Street or whatever it is, then that helps identify which cooling tower is the contaminated one.
1: Well, we certainly know the zip codes, 10028, 10075, 10128. Those are imprinted on the inside of my brain.
0: You must know more specifically where the hospitalized patients at very least are coming from.
1: Of privacy concerns, and we've been pushing them for specific building acknowledgement. So I think that is a fair question. I hope we get more information so people can take the steps they need to safeguard their health. But of course, as it stands now, the number of cases have evaporated, thank goodness. And, you know, more information is always better. I support the speaker's call for that. And obviously, we need to get more of those water ecologists out inspecting the water cooling towers themselves.
0: My guest is Manhattan Borough President Brad Hoylman-Siegel. If you're just joining us, 212-433-WNYC. If you have a question or a comment, 212-433-9692. We'll get to Penn Station. We'll get to horse carriages. Listener writes, how is he addressing the homeless encampment in the vicinity of the Intrepid? Are you familiar with that encampment? This has been making big news in the New York Post day after day. The Post, which is hammering Mayor Mamdani for not breaking up the encampment.
1: Well, you know, if you read the New York Post as your only source of information about Manhattan, I'm afraid you're misguided. That said, we did meet with the commissioner last week about this issue and took a walking tour of the area and talked about strategies to both clear these encampments and provide support to those individuals who are on the street. So it's a two-pronged strategy, and we've been pressing the administration to act more swiftly, not just on the west side, on the east side too, around Waterside Plaza, where we sent a letter along with our elected colleagues urging action. No New Yorker wants to see a distressed individual on the street in their neighborhood or in any place. We have to move these folks to housing, and that's the goal of the DHS commissioner. And there are legal constraints around that, but we're working through it with them. And in fact, I have a meeting with the commissioner today about this very topic.
0: If you're urging action and faster action, it sounds like, to some degree, you agree with the New York Post that the Mamdani administration isn't acting swiftly enough or taking this seriously enough. What's your understanding of why they're not?
1: Well, you know, what I don't disagree is taking photographs of homeless people and plastering them across the pages of a publication. I think that's abhorrent. And at the same time, there's human suffering. And there are a lot of reasons, legal and otherwise, why it is difficult to clear encampments and move people quickly, including the mistrust on the part of the unhoused individual who fears that their belongings may be lost and everything they own and possess is on the street with them. So this is a human problem. Not one of publicity, and it's sad that it comes to this, but we know
0: right.
1: How that.
0: But is this, in your opinion, ideology on the part of the Mamdani administration against sweeps, preventing what you think would be the right action to take, or what do you say is going on?
1: I don't think so, Brian. No, I don't. Obviously, they have a lot of compassion and care. That's their job. But no, there are legal constraints that were set forth in a stipulation agreement between a homeless advocacy group and a previous city administration that puts constraints on how quickly they can clear encampments. So I think they're doing the best they can under the circumstances. It's our job as advocates, though, for our constituents to identify neighborhoods where these encampments have been identified by Manhattanites, and we'll continue to do that and work with the administration and hopefully get these people the housing they deserve.
0: Here's a text, skeptical of the rent freeze. It says, hi, my apartment is not rent regulated, but my landlord does have regulated apartments in his portfolio. Is it fair to me to pay for the increases he can't charge them? So the premise is this landlord that has some of each is going to raise the rent on the non-regulated tenants more to cover what he might be losing on the rent-stabilized ones.
1: Well, this goes to the issue that I think I'm trying to address as Manhattan Borough President. I've approved 1,400 new units of housing across the borough. About half of those are affordable. We have a supply problem, and we need to build more. And part of my job as Manhattan Borough President is to ease the building of new affordable units throughout the borough, to ease the movement from office to residential in a safe and productive way. And that's really one of my main charges, Brian, as a borough president.
0: Another listener writes on a different issue. On Saturday during the intense rain, every building on my side of this East Village block had sewer line backup flooding their basements. How about using some of the Biden-era infrastructure money that came to the city to increase the capacity of the sewer mains under the streets? What do you say to that listener about that particular incident, that particular proposal, or if you think heavy rains and flooding are becoming a bigger problem in the global warming era?
1: They definitely are. I really concur with your caller there. You know, New York City was designated a subtropical climate back in 2020, kind of hard to believe. And that means, you know, where we formerly had about 1.7 inches of rainfall per hour, that's shot up to 2.5 to 3.5 inches. And probably in an hour or so, we're going to see a manifestation of that. We need strategy to both, you know, create more infrastructure, hard infrastructure, to accommodate that additional rainfall. But also an idea that we're exploring is the creation of what we're calling the Manhattan sponge, where we are going to add green spaces, more permeable pavers throughout Manhattan, and, you know, create a system that points to greater water retention. The bottom line is, in Manhattan, Brian, 80% of our surface area is impervious, and that's not designed for the rainfall we get. So we have to pivot to a new strategy as it pertains to this additional rainfall that we're likely to get, again, in just like an hour or so, as the forecasters predict.
0: Yeah. So who is that on, that responsibility?
1: Well, I'd like to think it's partially on policymakers like me, but certainly the city administration and the state of New York. I mean, every level of government, including the federal government, has to come to grips with climate change. And we know that, unfortunately, it's an issue that's falling down the list of concerns on the part of voters. But I think it's going to rise again just as sea level rises.
0: Yes, and there is a flood warning in effect as we speak at 5 minutes before 11 o'clock, just so everybody knows if you didn't hear it before. Back to the issue of more specifically identifying where on the Upper East Side the Legionnaires cases are. Listener writes, the privacy concerns that you cited are a false argument. HIPAA laws do not pertain to anonymous information. Residents have a right to know what buildings are involved. No individual identifiers are required. What do you say to that, listener?
1: Well, that's what the health department's informing us. But at the same time, you know, more information is better. So we've called on it. I support the speaker in her call for more information. You know, we need to allow New Yorkers to protect themselves during these types of outbreaks. I think it makes good sense.
0: Housing question, public housing question, from Tito in Chelsea. Tito, you're on WNYC with the Manhattan Borough President. Hi.
2: Hi, Brad. Brad,
1: hi, Tito.
2: Yes,
1: we have.
2: And you've always been a champion of working class people. So I don't understand why you agree to side with the developers to dismantle the Chelsea public housing, Elliott housing and Fulton housing. Just one more thing I want to say. I grew up in public housing. It's the only affordable housing left in this city. And if they do it here, the rest of the city will go. So you cannot stop homelessness by destroying truly affordable housing. We need your support. I've spoken to you before about this. We cannot. This policy is a stinker. It hurts thousands of people, and the buildings are structurally sound.
0: Tito, thank you. This is about the conversion, tell me if I'm characterizing it right, of those projects in Chelsea to more of private managed buildings?
1: Right. The Fulton Elliott Chelsea conversion, the RAD Pact, it's called, a federal program that was instituted by President Obama. Look, it's the least best option because public housing residents have been failed by every level of government. Brian, we still don't have a dedicated revenue stream at the city, state, or federal level for our NYCHA developments. So I support this effort because nobody's come up with a better plan. And the conditions in which our constituents live are absolutely unacceptable. Mold, heating systems that continue to break, insecure entryways, the lack of cameras, and asbestos. It's not acceptable to have our constituents having, who are rent-paying tenants, by the way, who pay their rent to live in these conditions. So we've engaged with the private developer through this federal program to rebuild Fulton Elliott Chelsea with the support of every elected official on the west side of Manhattan.
0: Does the formula change from what public housing tenants now pay for how much rent will be required?
1: No, not at all. In fact, their rights remain the same, and that was a really important point that we as representatives, including Congressman Adler, were negotiating through this, through the entirety of this process, which has stopped and started numerous times due to legal challenges. But again, it's the least best option, and something has to be done. And so this is the route that I'm glad we're finally taking.
0: The least worst option. You know, I'm going to go back to Tito on this and say, Tito, if the borough president is right, that the rent formula would be the same as for people who are currently in those buildings.
2: Hello.
0: And
2: Hello.
0: The buildings can be built anew to remediate the mold problems and et cetera. Why isn't this in their interest?
2: The reality is that the buildings are structurally sound. The city council just passed billions of dollars in their budget. That money could have gone to fixing up these buildings rather than going to the private sector, because Section 8-based housing is the private sector. Why are we using our tax money to fill the pockets of these terrible people? I mean, look, the reason we're in this situation is that the landlords, the developers are getting away with murder. And the government is going right along with it. They tax money rather than fixing the problem that we have in Chelsea. They've given it over to the private sector.
0: Tito, thank you. I'm going to leave it there. Borough President, so one more response on this is, would the new owners in this plan be allowed to refuse Section 8 vouchers as payment of rent, as private sector landlords are now elsewhere?
1: No, absolutely not, Brian. And you know, Tito's point about the city budget and the state budget stepping in, I wish that were possible. But the capital needs deficit for NYCHA citywide is $80 billion, with a B, billion. And that's more than two-thirds of the city budget. So we have to come up with alternative ways to fix these apartments. RAD Pact is the proposal on the table, and that's how we're proceeding.
0: This is WNYC FM HD and AM New York, WNJT FM 88.1 Trenton, WNJP 88.5 Sussex, WNJY 89.3 Netcong, and WNJO 90.3 Toms River. We are New York and New Jersey Public Radio, obviously on the New York side right now, with Manhattan Borough President Brad Hoylman Siegel, and you at 212-433-9692, and Lisa in Washington Heights. You're on WNYC with the Borough President. Hi.
3: Hi. Thank you for taking my call. I'm calling about the horse carriages, and I have wondered for a very long time why we don't get cooperation with the city, with the carriage drivers, with whatever unions, with the Department of Education, with the Central Park Conservancy, why the horses cannot be turned out in a grassy area in Central Park when they are at leisure, because that would be an economic driver for the city, why the horse carriages can't continue to operate in the park, why they cannot be stabled in the park, why students could not be able to have humane education around horses and other animals, and why students that are interested could not learn and participate in currying, caring for, et cetera, the horses.
0: So your argument, Lisa, is don't abolish the horse carriage industry. Create conditions under which the horses are treated more humanely than they are currently. Is that what you agree with that characterization?
3: Yes, as well as humane education through the education department, Department of Education, public education, as well as having them as a tourist attraction when they are turned out in the park. All of those things. Because
0: hang on, all of those things, I'm going to get a response. And actually don't know where you are on this issue yet, Borough President. Oh. Are you for abolition of the horse carriage industry? And what would you say to Lisa?
1: Well, I would say to Lisa that I share her concern about how these horses are treated. They need to be treated humanely. I think an estimation of a society, of course, is how we treat animals like horses. And, you know, my team, Brian, did a study, which is on my website, that showed that there have been 40 deaths, horse carriage deaths, since 1982. And we used an algorithm to predict what those future deaths might look like, working with a Columbia University law professor. And by 2030, we could expect another 11 more horse deaths under the status quo. And of course, this doesn't even go to the tragic death of that young man who was visiting New York City a couple of weeks ago.
0: Come from the fact that they are being used in Central Park? You know, because the supporters of the industry, besides, of course, they want their jobs, would say that doesn't seem like a particularly difficult life.
1: Well, you know, we've seen time and time again the problems with horses on our city streets. They are not animals who should suffer those conditions, whether it's automobile traffic or noise. Or the heat that they endure. And that's why so many of them have perished since 1982, 40 of them. And we could expect 11 more by 2030 under the same conditions. So it really is time to pull the plug to get these workers the respect and dignity and retraining they deserve, but also finally address this long festering issue that future administrations promised to solve, and I'm hopeful that this one, in fact, will.
0: Penn Station, you had a town hall last week More than 300 people came out, I see, to debate through running the idea that commuter trains could keep moving through Penn Station and continue on into New Jersey if they've, you know, come from Long Island. Instead of ending their runs there, the idea is to create capacity in Penn Station for more trains per hour to come in. But I see not everybody agrees that would be the outcome. Where are you on that?
1: It was a great forum. We had Train Daddy there through video link, Andy Byford, who seems to be open to the idea of through running. And that was my takeaway, since the federal government has taken charge of the redesign of Penn Station, and that would also mean the federal government paying for the redesign of Penn Station. I'm very excited at the prospect of through running. We have to increased capacity, especially with the addition of dozens of new trains coming from New Jersey through the Gateway Project. So through running is the way to get that done without demolishing an entire block of Manhattan where there are small businesses, historic resources, and tenants. So it was a very fulsome discussion, but I think most people think that it's a possibility. The federal government just released a study last week on the topic, and there's another one coming up shortly, and we'll see where they come out. But I hope that the discussion was an impetus to think big and to embrace through running as a potential. Other world cities, London and Paris, have through running. We have it with Amtrak going to Albany. We should really consider it here at Penn Station. This is a once in a generation.
0: What's the actual problem that could solve?
1: It would solve the capacity issue. If you have to stop a train and offload all the passengers and then it goes to the rail yard, you're losing valuable time and you're losing the opportunity to get more people to their destination. That's really what it's about.
0: So more people more quickly to their destinations, basically.
1: That's right. So you shouldn't have to get off of New Jersey Transit to get onto Long Island Railroad or to head to Westchester. You should be able to pay one fare and stay on the train and go to your endpoint.
0: Well, not Westchester, right? It's not going to make a right at Penn Station and go up the Hudson Line. That's not part of the plan, right?
1: It could do. That is a potential option here.
0: Julie in Manhattan on what I think is a Hamilton Heights issue. Julie, you're on WNYC with Bird President. Hello.
4: Hi. Thanks. It's actually not Hamilton Heights. It's Washington Heights.
0: Oh, sorry.
4: Mr. Holman Siegel rattled off three zip codes earlier, 10028, 10128, 10075. But I wanted to talk about a different zip code, very different, and an issue happening in 10032. The Riverside Drive Viaduct construction project started before the pandemic, much needed repairs to the elevated portion of what's actually Riverside Drive West, like in the 150s and low 160s. There was some delays and then the pandemic happened. But what's been really reprehensible is 4 years ago, after some dispute, the contractor walked off the job. So nothing has happened for 4 years, yet the roadway is still littered with construction equipment. There's big metal plates. You can't access a lot of things. Tremendous issues. There's a bus that stops right in front of my building that's hard to get to. There's a lot of seniors here with mobility issues. My building, River Terrace in Mitchell-Alma, is a naturally occurring retirement community in Newark. With lots of seniors, you can't get to the bus easily anymore. There's problems with deliveries. There's rats. There's eyesores. You can't get across the street to look at the beautiful river views. And most worrisome is a lack of access for emergency vehicles and personnel, particularly in the building north to me, River Arts. You literally can't get an ambulance into that building or to stop in front of that building. I heard last night about a gentleman who had a heart attack in January, and his relatives had to help him walk out and like walk a block to meet the ambulance.
0: Julie, I'm going to leave it there because we're going to run out of time in the segment soon. I'm sure this is not the first you've heard about that Riverside Viaduct problem up there, Borough President. What's your take on it who's in charge even. It sounds like that's not clear. And what can you do about it?
1: Well, you know, we've spoken to DOT about it at the city level. And this is why this program of yours, Brian, is so helpful to help elected officials, you know, focus on issues like this. I'd love to be in touch with your caller about what she thinks the right next step is. It is a mess and deserves the attention of multiple city agencies.
0: Julie, do you want her to, should we give her some kind of contact information off the air, or should she
1: She should email me at bradhoilman@gmail.com.
0: There you go, Julie. All right, last thing. You put your office's entire capital budget, each borough president gets some money for that, capital budget, $50 million, into arts and culture. Past borough presidents spread that money out across housing, parks, social services. In an affordability crisis, why all of it into the arts?
1: Well, I can't think of a sector that's more important to Manhattan and more beleaguered due to cuts at the federal level, in addition to the suppression of free speech and artistic expression. So we wanted to make a statement on that alone, but also support some incredibly worthy institutions like the Schomburg Center in Harlem or Museo del Barrio, or, you know, our standard bearers like the American Museum of Natural History. And we did it in a way, Brian, where we funded these organizations with a matching challenge grant, where we asked these institutions to go out to see if they can match the money that we were providing through your tax dollars in the borough president's office. So, yes, $50 million committed to arts and cultural institutions. But through this challenge grant, which we're calling the Manhattan Multiplier, we've raised another $35 million in private foundation, philanthropic, and corporate monies. So it's a total of $85 million now for the arts and cultural sector in Manhattan. And finally, I would say that this is a way to reach the most people, in my opinion, by supporting arts institutions, large and small. And by the way, a lot of public schools were on that list and got new performance spaces and black box theaters and music rooms. We think we're going to make a difference to the most Manhattanites that we can during this budget cycle.
0: Wait, I have to ask you about your office's report card grading every Manhattan neighborhood on dog waste complaints. We are, what, 40 years into the pooper scooper law era, and yet Manhattanites complain all the time, more dog waste right on the sidewalk. What's the matter with people, they say? What did you find, and what's the fix?
1: Well, we found we were able to compare different neighborhoods and gave them letter grades based on 311 complaints. But we also found an interesting correlation, Brian, but not a surprising one. There were fewer dog waste reports in neighborhoods that had a higher concentration of litter baskets. That seems pretty simple. And there were also fewer dog waste complaints in neighborhoods that had more dog waste bag dispensers. And I'm glad that the city council has actually introduced a bill to make dog waste dispensers more widespread across all the five boroughs. There's also a disturbing correlation between dog waste and rat complaints, because dog waste is a source of food for rats. So these are public health issues. It's not just a matter of quality of life. It's a matter of decency and cleanliness and social behavior that we hope this report highlights.
0: So more corner trash baskets, more dispensers where people can take those bags to pick up the waste with.
1: And more conscientious dog and pet partners who pick up after their Fido.
0: Manhattan Borough President Brad Hoilman Siegel, thanks so much for coming on and answering questions from all over the borough. We really appreciate it. Let's do it again.
1: I would love that. Thanks so much, Brian.
0: Speaking of public health issues, after the news, we're going to go back to the Cyclospora outbreak. If you followed the news, there was an announcement at the end of last week that they knew the single source of the bacteria. Then the FDA walked it back. Now they say, no, it really is that one set of farms. So we're going to try to clarify this because I know so many people are kind of modifying your eating habits right now until they get this straight. How did they blow it in the first place? So we're going to talk about Cyclospora yet again on the show coming up after the latest news with Michael Hill. Hi, Michael. What's happening?
5: Brian, good morning. The National Weather Service has issued a severe thunderstorm warning for southern Fairfield County in southern Connecticut, Westchester County, Rockland County until 11:45 this morning, about another half hour. It says be on the lookout for 60-mile-per-hour wind gusts and quarter-size hail. Minor hail damage can be expected to vehicles. Expect wind damage to trees and power lines. And it says for our protection, we should move to an interior room on the lowest floor of the building. Also, the National Weather Service, right now we are under a flood watch till early morning for northeast New Jersey, southern Connecticut, and southeast New York, including all five boroughs of New York City. The service says we should expect multiple rounds of heavy downpours and thunderstorms, including average rainfall totals of 1 to 2 inches with as much as 4 inches possible. That's a lot of rain. New Jersey leaders are hoping a new law against algorithmic rent pricing will help bring the state's soaring housing costs under control. WNYC's Michael Saul Warren has more.
6: The law, called the FAIR Act, restricts the use of algorithms to set rents and bars landlords from colluding on pricing. Governor Mikey Sherrill signed the law in Newark. She touted it as a key tool in the push to make New Jersey more affordable.
7: This bill isn't going to single-handedly fix our housing crisis, but it will stop some of the relentless price hikes that are making a bad market worse.
6: RealPage, a company which makes rent pricing software targeted by the law, says it will comply. New Jersey is involved in ongoing federal litigation against RealPage and other landlords over an alleged scheme to collude on rents.
5: Thousands of New Yorkers have lost their SNAP benefits under the new work requirements the Trump administration has imposed. WNYC's Karen Yee reports.
8: New York City officials tell WNYC more than 22,000 people were kicked off their food assistance benefits, known as SNAP, in June. That was the first month recipients who had not complied with new federal work requirements could lose their monthly benefits. A majority of those affected are young adults, between 18 to 35 years old, and more than 40% are young men. The number of case closures is only expected to grow as more SNAP recipients lose work or volunteer opportunities.
5: City officials say there's still time to comply if you've been kicked off the benefit by calling 718-SNAP-NOW. That's 718-SNAP-NOW. Upper 70s and overcast under a flood watch till early tomorrow morning. Prepare for multiple rounds of heavy rainfall and thunderstorms, according to the National Weather Service. Chances of showers and thunderstorms today, a high near 80. And then tomorrow, chance of showers and thunderstorms, but then turning Sunday and a high in the mid-80s. Michael Hill, WNYC News.
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0: It's the Brian Lehrer Show. on WNYC. Good morning again, everyone. So now we turn to our health and climate segment of the week, which we usually do on Tuesdays. As it happens, there is so much health and climate news right now. We will probably do a Tuesday, a Wednesday, and a Thursday one this week. If all our guest invitations pan out, we'll be talking about the wildfires tomorrow. Like, can there be a both-and solution, like doing more about climate change and changing forest management practices? We hope to talk about that tomorrow. And then on Thursday, the controversial but little covered confirmation hearing for a new Centers for Disease Control director, with, of course, so many public health implications for the country. But for today, it's back to the largest cyclospora outbreak ever recorded in the United States. The government still says it has now been traced by federal investigators to shredded iceberg lettuce from one supplier, Taylor Farms. It served at Taco Bell and sold under the Market Side label at Walmart. The lettuce is under recall now. But we just had a confusing weekend in which the agency flagged a Taylor Farms lettuce sample as positive for the parasite, then walked it back as a false positive. So is it just that one supplier or is it not? In any case, there have been more than 1,600 confirmed cases since May, with another 5,000 plus still being analyzed. Here in New York, the state health department reports roughly 576 of those cases since May, with a sharp jump in New York City in particular. That's as of last week, July 13th. Officials say so far that our numbers are not a major deviation from the norm locally. Why is there a norm? And notably, according to the CDC, New York is not one of the five states in that Taco Bell cluster. And media reports confirmed by the fact-checking site Snopes say the federal government made surveillance for this exact parasite optional under the Trump administration back in 2025, raising the question of whether we've even lost the ability as a country to catch this thing early. Here to help us sort out what we know and what we don't is Marcia Brown, who covers food and agriculture for Politico and has been reporting on this outbreak as it unfolds. Marcia, thanks so much for some time today. Welcome to W.

0: the FDA, as part of their investigation and their surveillance, is they actually increased surveillance of imported lettuce from Mexico. So they were testing new batches of lettuce, and one of those batches tested positive for cyclospora. And that was what the FDA was thinking about when they released that. And the reason they did that is because they thought it was important public information that there could be more sources of the outbreak, right? Like a new batch of lettuce. And then they did more testing, and it turned out that was a false positive. And so that created all this confusion about whether Taylor Farms was still, even part of this outbreak.
1: So, is it just Taylor Farms?
0: The FDA's investigation is ongoing. They have a lot of evidence that points to Taylor Farms for the outbreak in those five states that you mentioned, where this lettuce was served in Taco Bell's, select Taco Bell locations. But the FDA has certainly not said that this is, the only source, but this is where their evidence is pointing right now. It's really hard to find cyclospora. It's one of the more difficult foodborne illnesses to detect when you're trying to trace that down.
1: So how did investigators land on Taylor Farms and a single farm in central Mexico in the first place?
0: Part of what the FDA does when there's an outbreak like this, they interview people who got.
1: Whoops, I think
0: This
1: we lost.
0: parasite.
1: Oh, Marcia, we lost you for a second there. You want to start that
0: Oh,
1: answer again?
0: sure. Sorry about that. Right. So the FDA, they go to sick people who've been ill, and they say, "Do you remember what you ate?" And then they try to find what people ate in common. And a lot of people were eating Taco Bell. What makes this more difficult is that Cyclospora has an incubation period of, roughly a week. So you're asking people to remember a week ago, 2 weeks ago, what they ate. And that becomes really difficult. But the FDA was able to find that Taco Bell in common with, many people eating that. And then they were able to trace that to a single farm in central Mexico that's owned by Taylor Farms. And that is, so they have really strong evidence pointing to that particular farm owned by Taylor Farms. And that's why they're still saying that the recall is ongoing. They're still saying the evidence is pointing to Taylor Farms, even though the investigation is ongoing.
1: So, listeners, we can take your calls on two tracks here. First, for those of you who were diagnosed with cyclosporiasis, did you ever find out what caused your case or anything you want to report from your experience getting diagnosed? You don't have to tell us, all those other details, but help listeners understand what options for testing were available for you and how you went about it. There may be a few people in the audience feeling sick and wondering what your options are right now and if this is what you have. So listeners, help those people out if you have been through this. 212-433 WNYC, 212-433-9692. And for any of you out there tracking the Taylor Farms and FDA back and forth, just following the news, or if you work in the food industry, how about you, restaurant owners? Help us out here. Chefs, servers, maybe Taco Bell or Walmart employees listening right now. How are you or your employers dealing with the outbreak? Did you pull any items off of the menu for the time being? Do you notice customers being extra cautious or anything you want to share from the business or political side of this story? 212-433 WNYC, 212-433-9692. 92, call or text from Marsha Brown from Politico. Marsha, I cited some numbers in the intro, but how big is this outbreak compared to a normal year? And why do we even have to talk about a normal year anyway? Why isn't something like this entirely preventable?
0: That's a great question, Brian. So first on the numbers, the CDC has confirmed more than 1,600 cases. Those are lab confirmations, and I'm sure your listeners have certainly heard about thousands of cases. We're seeing states like Michigan reporting, I believe, more than 6,000.

0: cases. And so, the CDC is aware of that. They are then looking into each of those cases and updating their numbers. We've seen over 100 hospitalizations and thankfully no deaths. But this is a huge outbreak. You're absolutely right. This is way more than what we would see in a typical year. It's up from, I think a typical year is just a couple hundred, and now we're really in the thousands. So that's a really big difference. The reason this is seasonal is because people eat a lot more fresh produce in the summertime, and that kind of produce, berries, they might not be cooking that, herbs, they might not be cooking that, and cooking is what kills this parasite.
1: Listener writes, can you please cover the origins of the parasite? What are the farm practices that cause it?
0: So, there are a few challenges with this. It can be caused by contaminated water. And it's really hard to know if you're a farmer necessarily if the water you're using is contaminated, right? There might be a source of contamination like miles upriver from you. You also might have a farm that's near an animal, a livestock operation, and then you have maybe some runoff. And that's certainly what we've seen in other foodborne pathogens like Salmonella and E. coli. I'm sure that your listeners have heard about, fresh produce having E. coli. And so sometimes that's how that happens. And this is, it can be really difficult for farmers to prevent this and be aware of this. There's a lot of public health experts that are doing research and trying to figure out best practices to ensure that, you're not having runoff into those fields where of lettuce, the kinds of produce that people are not cooking.
1: Listener writes, I'm a New Yorker and I had Cyclospora about 3 weeks ago and I've never eaten at Taco Bell. And I mentioned in the intro that the New York Taco Bells are not believed to be in this cluster. So why would there be hundreds of cases in New York right now if it's not related to Taylor Farms? Or is it?
0: Yeah, so what we're seeing right now is the FDA is saying they're investigating multiple what they call sub-clusters, and some of those investigations are ongoing. So New York is not part of the five states that we talked about at the top of this segment, and there hasn't really been anything from regulators about what exactly the source might be. There is an ongoing lettuce recall in New York. And so, some of this lettuce that we're talking about was sold under brand names. It wasn't necessarily coming through Taco Bell. And so but it is hard to know. I mean, like I was saying, when I talk to public health experts, it's really hard to test this. There have been cyclospora outbreaks in the past where they never found a culprit. This is just the science is not quite where it is for bacteria and other foodborne pathogens. And so that just makes it harder for public health officials and experts to kind of.
1: Listener
0: So I'm
1: writes,
0: really hoping that the FDA and yeah.
1: no, go ahead, finish that thought. Sorry, thought you were
0: Oh,
1: done.
0: sorry. I was just saying that I'm hoping the FDA comes up with, find some source very soon because I think there's a lot of confusion and fear and anxiety around this.
1: Listener writes, can farms test their produce before shipping?
0: Sorry, could you repeat that one more time? I
1: Yeah, the
0: lost you for a
1: question is,
0: second.
1: can farms test their produce before shipping?
0: Yeah, so there could be some processors, especially like larger scale produce operations that can do some of this. But I think it's harder for smaller operations. But we also tend not to see cyclospora outbreaks linked to smaller farms. But yes, there are options. There's something called a food traceability rule, which was part of legislation passed actually a decade ago. But the rule has never been finalized. And what that is supposed to do is allow federal regulators to trace you know, products that are sold at the grocery store all the way back to where they were grown, because they often, you know, they go through processors and then they're going through logistics. And so having that traceability would make it easier for investigators to find this source.
1: Stacy in Queens, you're on WNYC with Marsha Brown from Politico covering the Cyclospora outbreak. Hi, Stacy.
2: Hi, nice to be talking to you. First time caller, long time listener. Quick question. The Taylor Farms prepackaged salads, are they part of this issue? I read one article they were not, but I'm a little bit concerned about that.
0: Yes. So I don't believe that the recall right now includes market side brand Icebird products that are sold at Walmart. And in, I'm looking at this right now, in certain states. And then there's also Taco Bell locations that we talked about earlier. The recall also includes Icebird products that are being recalled, you know, in I believe like 20 plus other states. So I'm not seeing that as part of the recall, but the full recall is available on the Taylor Farms website.
1: Hopefully that's enough for you to get your question answered, Stacy. And Taylor Farms, we should say, is not a niche supplier, right? According to Snopes, for example, Taylor Farms makes 2 out of every 5 ready-to-eat salads in the United States. And you report that Taylor Farms says the FDA apologized for the false positive, but the FDA pushed back, saying it only gave the company factual information. What do you make of that dispute?
0: Yes, I thought that was really interesting. So, you know, over the weekend when the FDA said they had a false positive, we then saw a statement from Taylor Farms where they said, I believe it was like today, the FDA apologized to us. And that statement is still up on their website. And we asked the FDA about that, and they pushed back and said that, you know, the FDA only provided factual information. They did not apologize. But I do think that that statement kind of muddies the waters, and it's confusing to consumers. I think a lot of people are wondering, well, okay, there's this false positive. Taylor Farms is saying that they apologize to us. So are they even still part of the outbreak? And like I said at the top, they are still part of the outbreak. The evidence that the FDA has right now is still pointing to Taylor Farms Iceberg lettuce products. So I think that that's important for listeners to keep in mind.
1: And Snopes confirmed media reporting from last year, the first year of the Trump administration, that said the CDC made cyclospora surveillance optional. So how much can we responsibly say about whether those changes affected the response or the extent of the outbreak this year?
0: Yeah, a lot of people are wondering about this. And, you know, cyclospora outbreaks happen in every administration. So it's hard to, you know, draw conclusions that, like, because these decisions were made, therefore this outbreak happened. But I think a lot of people are pointing to, you know, staffing cuts at the FDA and the CDC and ending certain task forces that advised industry about food safety practices. And you mentioned the surveillance. I mean, all of this, I think a lot of people are looking at and saying, well, is that making this outbreak worse? Or is it making, you know, the FDA slower to respond? And I think, you know, these are all questions that we are asking and we're reporting out. Again, it's hard to draw conclusions, but I think what's happening right now does open up the FDA to those critiques.
1: We're getting a few texts like this. I've read that Taylor Farms donated $1 million to MAGA PAC after traceability was removed by Trump administration. Is this true? Also, did the backtrack come after Taylor Farms met with FDA and White House officials?
0: Yeah, so this is a great question. We've been seeing this also online. Taylor Farms has made some political donations prior to this outbreak. And I do want to emphasize that a lot of companies make donations, but certainly I think this is raising questions among consumers, and people really are wondering, like, you know, is the company, you know, getting special treatment? And I think one thing to keep in mind is when outbreaks like this happen, they are bad for business. I mean, you know, it can deter consumers from a brand for years, for a decade. I talked to, you know, a trade association that represents produce growers, and they said they're already seeing canceled orders from grocery stores and retailers because they're anticipating that consumers are not going to be buying as much produce, fresh produce, I should say. And so we're certainly seeing the ripple effect from this, you know, all over.
1: You know, people are still confused. Even after our conversation, or after most of our conversation, which has taken place, we have a text just now that says, sorry, can you confirm it's only been iceberg lettuce so far? And another one that says, this is a New York-based radio station, and you've just told us that the wing of Taco Bell in New York is not responsible for the outbreak, yet people in New York are still getting sick. What other than Taylor Farms is being looked into that would give New Yorkers an answer to why the outbreak is occurring here? How specifically, and we did touch on this before, but let's revisit it. How specifically can you answer that last listener's question?
0: Yeah, so I think, you know, again, I do want to emphasize Taylor Farms is part of this outbreak, the back and forth range, the fact that they have evidence pointing to Taylor Farms as, you know, one of the sources of this outbreak. The investigation is ongoing. They are investigating multiple what they're calling subclusters, and they're trying to figure out like what the source of this is. As I said earlier, investigators define this. There is a line between when people eat the contaminated food and when they actually get sick, and that makes it much harder for investigators talking to patients, trying to figure out what they ate. And, you know, I think that this delay from the FDA in finding a source, even if it is a hard investigation, a difficult investigation, it does create a lot of uncertainty. It creates a lot of anxiety. I think people are confused. And, you know, that's why we're seeing all this discussion about Taylor Farms and like their political donations. And so, you know, I think it's really hard right now if you're a consumer and you're trying to figure out like what is the safe, fresh produce that I can eat, and, you know, what salad products are safe and all that.
1: And so to the other listener's question about whether it's really just iceberg lettuce, we have yet another one that says the original announcement included leafy greens, fresh fruits, and vegetables. And now conveniently, with some skepticism there, obviously, conveniently, it all boils down to one single manufacturer of a single product. What gives?
0: Yeah, so that earlier recommendation is really based on previous Cyclospora outbreaks. So I think I said this earlier in the call, Cyclospora is often found on fresh produce. Historically, we've seen outbreaks linked to lettuce, linked to herbs, linked to berries. And so I think that's probably where a lot of that those recommendations were coming from. And, you know, now that the FDA has both traceback as a piece of evidence, you know, that Central Mexico, that farm in Central Mexico, and then also the interviews with sick patients, they've really been able to narrow in on this lettuce as a vector for this. And, you know, the current recall right now on the FDA is they're recommending that, you know, consumers, restaurants, and retailers, you know, not to use Taylor Fresh Foods iceberg lettuce. It's recommending not eating lettuce at any Taco Bell locations. And if you don't know the source of the lettuce, like if you're eating at a restaurant, you should not eat it, or you should ask the restaurant. And if they can't tell you, probably don't eat that lettuce.
1: And what about from the supermarket? Because here's a text that says, key food manager and cashier did not know where their salad items, particularly lettuce, were sourced from. No signs posted in the lettuce section.
0: That's really one of the challenges here, is that you might have retailers that don't know the source of their lettuce. Taylor Farms, you know, is a huge distributor. And, you know, we're talking about, we already mentioned that there are some market side brand iceberg lettuce products sold at Walmart that are part of the recall. And of course, market side brand is not Taylor Farms brand. So that's also confusing. You know, consumers might not know that it's, you know, this another label, that it's sold under another label. So, you know, I realize that it is really difficult as a consumer to figure out right now what is safe.
1: And one last call that also touches on politics. Laura in Newton, New Jersey. You're on WNYC. Hi, Laura.
3: Hi. Thanks for taking my call. I just wondered if it was considered whether the immigration detainments have had a bearing on the farm workers and whether that's has affected the, you know, lack of quality of service in on the farms.
1: Yeah. Marcia, do you have anything on that? And we should say, and this is accurate, right, that it's the farm workers who are probably at the most risk of contamination as they work in the fields?
0: I actually can't comment on who is at most risk. I know that you, when you consume this lettuce, that is how the parasite enters your body. I don't know. I haven't seen any reporting, and I have not done any reporting linking, you know, immigrants in detention to this outbreak. So I can't say any more on that.
1: Well, there, I guess we'll leave it for now on this. I guess maybe just to mm-hmm. finish up with one more little bit of advice. If a listener has a bag of shredded lettuce in their fridge right now, what does the current guidance from the CDC or the FDA actually tell them to do?
0: So if you have that bag of lettuce, you should check and see, you know, what is the brand on that lettuce? You should check and see, you know, whether it's a certain size, the recall is specific, or 12 ounce, 24 ounce, and look at the best if used by dates. And then you should check on the FDA website if that lettuce is part of this current recall. The thing about lettuce, it does have a short shelf life. So a lot, you know, we're talking about lettuce, that, you know, some of that lettuce was sold a while ago, but some of it is, you know, the FDA is still investigating. This outbreak is ongoing. There could be additional sources. So certainly check the brand, check the amounts and the use best if used by dates and see if that's what's on the FDA website.
1: Marcia Brown, food and agriculture reporter for Politico. Thanks so much for coming on today and explaining as much as you can in this confusing situation, which unfortunately is still confusing for many Americans.
0: Yes, it certainly is. Thanks, Brian. It's great to talk with your listeners, and I hope it helps clear some things up. We'll certainly be, you know, continuing to ask questions and looking into this. So appreciate the time.
1: Brian Lehrer on WNYC, and we will end the show today with a quick follow-up call-in on something we asked Senator Andy Kim about last hour. It's the bill that has now passed the House of Representatives and so is in the Senate's hands to make daylight savings time year-round. If you were in the Senate, would you vote for this bill? 212-433-WNYC. This is a daylight savings time year-round. Yes or no, thumbs up or thumbs down, 212-433-WNYC. You be the senator, because the senators are going to have to vote on this, apparently, because it passed the House, 212-433-9692. Actually, we can expand it slightly to say, which of the following are you for? Year-round daylight savings time, as in the bill, year-round standard time, or keep the current back and forth, 212-433-WNYC, 212-433-9692. When I asked New Jersey Senator Andy Kim where he stands on this when he was on the show last hour, he candidly said he hasn't made up his mind yet, and he cited some pros and cons.
4: I think some businesses are excited about having you know, daylight savings because it's more sunlight in the evening, more evening activities, sports, other things like that. So that's one thing. The con that I hear is that, you know, look, a lot of kids are going to be going to school in the dark in the mornings, and there was an increase in accidents for kids. Also, it's about just like sleep rhythms, and that, you know, that it could be detrimental for a number of people when it comes to sleep patterns and being able to stay healthy.
1: So pros and cons from Senator Kim, who's still deciding. How do you want him to vote? And which would you prefer, year-round daylight savings time? Okay, it's singular, I know. Daylight saving time. I never say it right. Year-round standard time, keep the current back and forth, or there's even one more option. We got a text already from somebody who said, split the difference. Move it 30 minutes, you know, in between where the two of those time periods are and keep that all year round. You tell us, 212-433-WNYC, 212-433-9692. It's an informal, unofficial, thoroughly unscientific call in on the daylight saving time year-round bill. We'll take your calls and texts right after this.
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1: Coming up at noon on all of it. In 1979, members of the Ku Klux Klan and American Nazis shot and killed five members of the Communist Workers' Party in what became known as the Greensboro Massacre. On all of it today, Allison will talk with a playwright and stars of a new musical called The Potluck, which tells the story, coming up at noon here on WNYC.
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0: Brian Lehrer on WNYC. All right, to your calls and text on this year-round daylight saving time bill, which did pass the House of Representatives and is now before the Senate. Jane in Union City, you're on WNYC. Hi, Jane.
1: Hi. Thanks for taking my call. I didn't know I'd be talking with you. My thought was...
0: You could have assumed it since you called in, but anyway, hi.
1: Okay. Long time listener. Thanks for everything that you do.
0: Thank you.
1: I think that it would be worthwhile voting it in with a provision that says, let's monitor what this does. Let's look at the benefits, look at how well it works. And if in 3 to 5 years it's chaotic and not working, then think it through again.
0: Good. Kind of test your hypothesis, way of looking at it. How do you like that one, folks? 3 to 5 years as a trial and see if it's working. Of course, if some of the health experts are right, more people will die as a result of that. But that's one of the things, right? I have the Insurance Institute for Highway Safety statement here, which says daylight saving time leads to improved safety for pedestrians, but worsening safety for drivers and motorcyclists. So it would be a mixed bag in that respect. Another listener seems to want to split the difference by what part of the country you're in. Listener writes, standard time in the northern states all year round, please. Young students starting school in the dark in the late fall and winter is no good. Right, it's Karen Kay at the Jersey Shore, but you know, maybe it's different as you get closer to the equator. How about Ernest in Chelsea? You're on WNYC. You're a split the difference guy in another way, right?
2: Sure. Move it 30 minutes, leave everybody half happy, half sad, and make all states comply so that we're all there, and leave us out of sync with the rest of the world. We already are.
0: Thank you, Ernest. About the rest of the world, I have a stat here that about a third of countries observe daylight saving time. Most of those countries are in Europe, so Northern Hemisphere. Some countries that had implemented daylight saving time would later abolish it, so there's some history there to draw on from some other countries. So this push for permanent daylight saving time or the idea of abolishing it would not be without precedent in some other places in the world. How about Julia on Cape Cod? You're on WNYC. Hi, Julia.
3: Hi. I would hope that we would just go to standard time. It's better for our sleep cycles, and the sleep experts and health experts say it's the best thing for us, and I just would hate if daylight savings time was the law of the land. I just hate it.
0: Thank you very much. Another one like that says, standard time, I actually believe in science. Science says it's better for us, period. So why argue? At the same time, I know the average citizen wants to sleep in and have more sunlight into the evening, so I don't think science is going to win, writes that listener. I think Terry in Manhattan is in that camp too. Terry, you're on WNYC. Hi.
4: Hi, how you doing? So I know that someone called in earlier and said, let's try to experiment. We did experiment. We experimented from 1973 to 1975, and it was a disaster. People just didn't like it. They didn't like the darkness in the morning. The clincher, unfortunately, seems to have been a bad accident in which some school children got killed early in the morning. I think it was 8 kids got killed. And that created a big pushback. But I mean, beyond that, people just did not like it. That winter that we winter that we went through, when it was so dark, you know, and then stayed dark, you know, throughout the year. So we've run the experiment. The experiment is over. We just need to remember we don't need to do it again. And I would go to full time standard time.
0: I think that 70s experiment was to try to save energy, right? To keep it light later so
4: yeah,
0: there'd be...
4: Didn't.
0: Oh, it didn't even save energy? That's your understanding
4: no,
0: of the history?
4: No, it didn't do that. It didn't do... Because you know why? Because like people are up early in the morning. They need lights then too. I don't know what the... Not sure what the thinking was. In fact, in the evening, you know, I guess they did it, so the recreation industry liked it. Probably cost it. I mean, I'm just thinking it through, but it probably costs energy because you tend to be outside more in the evening. You tend to be inside, you know, getting your breakfast ready, and you need a long
0: life. Terry, thank you very much. Listener writes, I don't see why we don't leave the time where it is and adjust our schedules, depending on where we are in the time zone and latitude, to accommodate our local needs state by state. I agree with a trial period with whatever is implemented. Listener writes, I am in strong favor of daylight saving time because I have low night vision, and this would enable me to enjoy the evening hours more and drive a little longer at night. Thank you. And another listener writes, please address the extreme heat aspect of daylight saving time. You've never mentioned it in several segments over years, and I, for one, have asked. I'm not sure exactly what that is, but I guess there's a heat aspect. One more time, one more call. Let's see. Jim in the Bronx, you're on WNYC. Hi, Jim.
5: Hi. I've been in New York for just shy of 40 years. I would like it daylight savings time to be year-round. Love this city, nice and bright.
0: Nice and bright in the evening. All right, we're going to leave it there. I will say that in this informal, unofficial, thoroughly unscientific poll of listeners, I have a feeling it lines up with scientific polls around the country. It's more unpopular, this idea of year-round daylight saving time, than popular. People think it's against the health statistics. They hate the idea of school kids having to go early in the morning when it's still dark. And there we go. But people's suggestions are all over the map. So thanks for your calls and text. The Senate will have to decide. Thanks for listening today. Stay tuned for all of it.
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8: The adventurous new musical, The Potluck, focuses on a 1979 massacre in North Carolina when members of the Klan and an American Nazi organization killed five activists. It's also about writing a musical, especially when the topic is murder and the event has become part of the protagonist's family story. Coming up next on All of It, we'll talk to The Potluck's creator and actors. In his new memoir, WNYC and Gothamist editor Matthew Schnipper recounts the aftermath of the sudden death of his young son. It's a story of profound grief, and it's also about friendship, resilience, the power of music, and of course, love. It's titled Rise Above, and it's out today. Matthew joins me in studio to talk about it. We'll get to all of it. I'm Allison Stewart, and I'll meet you on the other side of the news.
9: Live from NPR News, I'm Lakshmi Singh. The Defense Department is identifying another soldier killed in connection with the U.S.-led war in Iran. Sergeant Michael Emmanuel Swinton of Fayetteville, North Carolina, died during a controlled detonation of a drone in northern Iraq July 19th. He was 30 years old. In all, at least 17 U.S. service members have died since the war began late February. Lawmakers will have questions for Defense Secretary Pete Hegseth when he testifies before the Senate Appropriations Committee today. NPR's Quill Lawrence reports the White House is asking Congress for a nearly $90 billion funding boost, most of it for the war.
10: U.S. forces have bombed Iranian military and infrastructure targets for 10 days running and have reinstated a naval blockade on Iran's ports and coastline. Iranian media reports scores of casualties. Iran has attacked U.S. bases around the region with missiles and drones, killing at least three U.S. service members since Friday. This week, the Department of Defense divulged that at least 100 U.S. troops have been injured in the last 2 weeks, most of whom returned to service. The Pentagon hasn't briefed the press since May, and the hearing today will be the first chance for senators from both parties to ask Hegseth publicly about the depletion of U.S. military munitions, safety of troops in the region, and how the U.S. plans to resolve the war. Quill Lawrence, NPR News.
9: Against the backdrop of a war that also involved fighting between Israel and Iran-backed Hezbollah militants in Lebanon, the president of Lebanon, Joseph Aoun, is the first head of state from his country to visit the White House since 2009. In this exchange with reporters, President Trump was asked when Israeli forces will leave Lebanon.
11: They're in the process of redeploying to other sections. And again, they get along very well. That was a great agreement they signed with Lebanon, and they're redeploying.
9: But Iranian-backed Houthi rebels in Yemen say they plan to blockade the Bab al-Mandeb Strait, a critical route for Saudi Arabia's oil exports on the Red Sea. A federal appeals court is clearing the way for the release of recorded interviews of former President Joe Biden. NPR's Kerry Johnson reports the Conservative Heritage Foundation had sued for access to the recordings.
12: The years-old audio recordings contain interviews of Joe Biden by the man who helped ghostwrite his memoir. A prosecutor who investigated Biden's alleged mishandling of classified information later obtained the recordings. That prosecutor, Rob Herr, declined to charge Biden with wrongdoing, saying his age and faulty memory would be obstacles in any criminal case. The Heritage Foundation has been pushing for access to the tapes, and a federal appeals court has found there's a substantial public interest in the recordings. The appeals court in D.C. gave the former president until early August to pursue any additional legal steps. Biden had argued to release the tapes would violate his privacy. Kerry Johnson, NPR News, Washington.
9: It's NPR.
13: On WNYC, the National Weather Service has issued a severe thunderstorm warning for southern Fairfield County and southern Connecticut, Westchester County and Rockland County until 12:30 this afternoon. We could have 60-mile-an-hour and quarter-size hail, 60-mile-an-hour winds. National Weather Service advises us to move to an interior room on the lowest floor of the building. Also, we're under a flood watch till early morning. It means expect multiple rounds of heavy downpours and thunderstorms. Mayor Ramdani has urged folks in basement apartments to prepare to get out and to get out quickly. The founder of a holistic medical clinic in the Bronx is facing charges after a woman died following a treatment there. Luis Rojas Cabrera is accused of reckless endangerment and unauthorized practice of a profession. A criminal complaint says he told police he, quote, made a very big mistake after 27-year-old Elizabeth Barron died on Sunday. Cabrera allegedly injected Barron with NAD+, a molecule sometimes used in treatments designed to reverse the effects of aging. A licensed medical profession must prescribe it. Cabrera told police he does not have a license in New York. His lawyer has not yet responded to a request for comment. Back to our weather, upper 70s now and overcast, but under a flood watch till early morning. And National Weather Service says we should prepare for multiple rounds of heavy rainfall and thunderstorms. A forecast for the day, chances of showers and thunderstorms are high near 80 degrees. More showers and possibly a thunderstorm overnight with a low around 71.
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8: This is All of It. I'm Allison Stewart, live from the WNYC studios in Soho. Thank you for sharing part of your day with us. I'm grateful that you're here. Stay dry. Stay tuned to WNYC for weather updates. It's going to be a very rainy day. Quick preview for tomorrow's show, because it's big. Colson Whitehead will be here to talk about his new novel, Cool Machine. And when I say new, I mean the publication date is tomorrow. Cool Machine is the conclusion to his Harlem trilogy. And in it, we see Ray Carney, the furniture salesman and occasional fence, take on one last crime in 1980s New York. That's coming up on the show tomorrow. Now let's get today's show started with the new musical, The Potluck. In 1979, five labor organizers were killed by members of the KKK and the American Nazi Party during a rally in Greensboro, North Carolina. The victims were Cesar Causey, James Waller, William Evan Sampson, Sandra Neely Smith, and Michael Nathan. One year later, a child was born into a community forever changed by that tragedy and named in honor of two of those people. Cesar James Alvarez went on to become a playwright and a composer. That history became the foundation for Alvarez's new musical, The Potluck. Set in present day, the show follows a fictionalized version of Cesar, played by Anthony Alfaro, who is commissioned to create a musical about the Greensboro Massacre. As they struggle to tell the story responsibly, they grapple with memory, legacy, the challenge of honoring those who came before them, and Cesar needs the money. Part family drama, part musical meditation, The Potluck explores the enduring impact of political violence, the complexities of grief and healing, and the meaning of solidarity across generations. The Potluck is produced by Soho Rep and Intar and is now showing at the Peter J. Sharp Theater at 416 West 42nd Street. That's through August 2nd. Joining me now is playwright and composer Cesar James Alvarez. Nice to meet you.
15: Hello. Thanks for having me.
8: Also with us is Anthony Alfaro, who plays Cesar in the production. Welcome, Anthony.
16: Hello. Thank you.
8: And also joining us is Barbara Walsh, who plays Cesar's mother. Barbara, welcome.
17: Hello. Happy to be here.
8: So this is a musical, Cesar, about writing a musical, about a difficult subject. Why did a musical feel like the right form for the subject?
15: It's a great question because it's truly the wrong form in many ways. And as if you were to imagine a theater piece about the Greensboro Massacre, you wouldn't think, okay, let's write a musical. The funny thing is that I sort of stumbled into writing musicals as a composer and as a creator and storyteller. And it's sort of the story I've always known that I was going to have to tell. Mm-hmm. And this moment came in my life where someone gave me a commission and said, what are the stories that you're going to tell? And so I was just honest. And I said, this is one of them. And they said, yes, do that one. And I said, no,
8: but no, that would not mean, that one.
15: Not that one. And I got into this situation where I kind of knew I had to do something, mm-hmm. and I needed to do something that was the most terrifying and painful thing that I could ever imagine doing. And I thought then, well, what is the point of art making if we're not going to confront these really scary and challenging things? And so I tried to apply my art practice to this story. And what I discovered was that maybe this event was what brought me into that art practice in the first place. And the experience of opening this Pandora's box forever changed me and my art practice. And that's what's on stage right now, is a real story of being broken open by facing something that seems unfaceable.
8: So, Anthony, you're in one of my favorite bands.
16: Oh.
17: Tony and the Kiki.
16: Am I?
8: Yes, I saw it on stage. I was like, that guy's got a twin, or I'm...
16: Oh my God.
8: To my Instagram during intermission. Amazing.
16: Oh, thank you.
8: We'll talk about that another time.
16: Yes.
8: How did you come to this role?
16: Well, let me see. So I had been working as an actor and mainly a musical theater actor for a while, but then the pandemic happened and sort of created like a clearing of what if I never do this again. So that's how I started my band, and I kind of was full steam ahead with that and trying to make that my artistic practice. And in the closing of loops of former things, I came across a listing for a new musical. And in the description was something about a dad with mom energy, and, you know, maybe like slightly witchy, non-binary, you know, 30s. And I was like, that sounds like...
17: That's right on.
16: Who can sing? And I was like, you know, I know that I'm trying to go in a different direction now, but this seems like kind of hard to pass up, you know. So even though Cesar and I are very different people, there we have so many weird connections and intersections of who we are and things like that. So yeah, so I just kind of read that, and I think I sent Cesar a message on Instagram. I was like, I see this.
15: And immediately, videos of Anthony were pinging around the creative team. And we were like, wait, this person's amazing. This would be incredible. And yeah, we haven't looked back.
8: Barbara, you are a Tony-nominated actress.
17: Yeah.
8: What was unique to you about The Potluck?
17: Okay, I'm in the kitchen 2022 listening to material that was just sent to me. Luminosity was the first thing I heard, song that was cut from the show, and I'm still angry about it. But that's okay. I was kind of blown away by that, everything about it. And then I listened to the second song, the second song in the offer, which was The Myth, which would have been my song. And my husband walks in the kitchen, and we're both listening. And he says, "Would this be your song?" And I went, "Yeah." And he just said, "You have to do it." I said, "No kidding, I'm going to do it." So I just said yes right away. And yeah, I mean, it's incredibly different from a formulaic musical, yeah, which I have done, and some, not all, you know, formulaic, like South Pacific. You know, the form has been broken here and there in various things I've done, but not like this. And I was just, from that first reading that we did and listening to the whole piece, and so many of those people are with us now, which I love. That's 2022. And I just, it gave me shivers. It made me weep constantly. I mean, not, you know, dramatically, but just, I was so touched and deeply moved by the Mandela song, for instance. And so many, and the five, the five people who died, the presence that I'm so glad that's been more developed over the years, because I think it's it balances beautifully what we're putting on now. And yeah, it takes my breath away. I have shivers just thinking about this show and the gift of being able to do it in a room with these people, with all of Cesar's genius and Sarah, our director, incredible collaborative collaborator for you. And yeah, it's a gift. I mean, nothing like it.
18: Cesar, how did the script for this show evolve from when you originally realized, I have to do this, to what we see on stage today?
15: Well, when you go to the show, the story is actually, you see me, or my character played by Anthony, actually kind of crashing into this assignment, which is actually kind of uncomfortable and excruciating, which was, how in the heck am I going to write a musical about this painful, terrible catastrophe that happened to my family and that I grew up inside of? And so what I do is I try a lot of different tactics. And at a certain point, what I realized is that I actually have to deal with the spiritual side of this, which is that I'm trying to tell the story of these five folks who are no longer with us, and how do you talk to the invisible world? And that actually happened, which is that in the process of writing the musical, I actually went through this transformation where I turned my artistic practice away from something that was more kind of musical and experimental and intellectual into something that was actually spiritual. And when I went through the spiritual process of actually trying to talk to these folks, they talked back, and it actually shattered the way that I was thinking about the story, the way that I was thinking about myself as a human and as an artist. And I kind of never was the same. And so I was trying to figure out, in the context of writing a script to a musical, how do I tell that story? And what does that story say about the catastrophe? And what does it say about the possibility of our form, which is musical theater, which is such a beloved and derided form? And I find musical theater to be, at its highest, an opportunity for musical togetherness and ritual togetherness that actually allows us to look at the scariest things. And all my favorite musicals have very strange, dark, and
18: you mentioned
15: scary
18: that in the
15: things.
18: Show, right?
15: Yeah, at the center of them. And I think by the end of the show, I'm trying to unveil this transformation. And so the question, how did it change over the course of it, is kind of mapped out in the show, which is, by the end of the show, I'm actually a different person.
18: I was curious, Anthony, what did you want to know from Cesar to create the character of Cesar?
16: I think something that has come up from kind of when we started it to now is sort of around like the spectrum of queerness and the spectrum of gender and how our upbringing affects that. I think because of who I am and my lived experience and who my parents were and what my interests are, I have sort of a different entry point to my queerness than Cesar does. And I think that the thing is that this whole story is for this character, there is this, what am I? I don't fit in to perceived boxes. Whereas I feel like Anthony kind of does fit into some of those boxes, right? Of being non-binary or being, you know, androgynous or, you know, exploring both genders. So kind of getting to know where, because also meeting Cesar had already been transformed through this. Mm-hmm. So I was kind of like, well, who were you when you started this? Who is this person giving this monologue? You know, what is it like to have three kids and a wife, and then to be like, wait, I'm this, you know? Mm-hmm. So that was a huge thing. And then also Cesar is incredibly brilliant and intellectual and an academic. And that was kind of always something that, you know, I'm a showgirl. So, so, you know, I don't really, you know, I don't know that I use words like Barbie's like polemical and the injury of the event and things like that. I'm more like, yeah, where do you want me to stand? And what note am I singing? You know, am I smiling? Am I happy? Am I sad? You know, whatever. But so to kind of like explore that and to own that and to, but also I just want to say that it's a kind of braininess that is also very, has a sort of puppy dog energy around it, and a gentleness and a kind of playful thing of teaching and learning at the same time. So that was kind of that's really fun to tap into.
18: Barbara, you're portraying a real person,
17: yeah,
18: who's still alive.
17: Sally,
18: yeah. Where did you begin your creation of being Caesar's mom?
17: Well, in all the readings I had, yeah, and the thing is about the piece, it's Brechtian in that it doesn't have that I'm singing, I'm talking, and now I've got to sing because it's been set up in the script, and now I have to sing. We don't have that here, which is fantastic. But a bit of a dilemma for an actor as well is finding the way in. And I've only recently, since we've been up and running, I've found a better way in and more specific way in based on the way, let's see, the first lyric at the end of the first verse is, there's a little boy and the ideas that imprison her. So that tells the tale, and then at the end, it's there's a kid and the spirits that precondition her, and so though everything in between, it had to be a moment to moment discovery or pursuit of understanding for her, because prior to that, in the scene with the parents and Cesar, Cesar has rewritten it, embellished it. Mm-hmm. So there's, you see the fight, you see the friction in the relationship, and it's not hateful, it's all loving, but it is, you know, distinct. And I think, you know, how does a mother wrestle with that, you know, perhaps a homophobic mother at, you know, given any point. So she's on her own journey. And so for me, it was about, I've got to land that beat. And so that's what I'm finding, actually, more and more, which is not, it's not making a big deal to anyone else but me. It's like, thank goodness. Sarah, the director, helped me with that. And, you know, it's subtle, actually.
18: We're talking about the new musical, The Potluck. We'll have more after a quick break. This is all of it.
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18: You're listening to All of It on WNYC. I'm Allison Stewart. A new musical grapples with the 1979 murder of five labor organizers by members of the KKK and the American Nazi Party. Playwright Cesar James Alvarez is here with me, alongside actors Anthony Alfaro and Barbara Walsh, to discuss The Potluck. The Potluck is now showing at the Peter J. Sharp Theater at 416 West 42nd Street. Cesar, in the first act, you sort of break the fourth wall. A video screen comes down and you invite the audience to watch a documentary about the massacre. It's about 7 minutes. Or you invite them to leave and participate in a ritual out in the lobby. Why did you decide to give the audience that chance?
15: Thank you for asking this. It's one of the most treasured parts about the piece, actually, is that we have this opportunity to share the work, create a work my mother did, Sally Alvarez. Created this documentary about the Greensboro Massacre in 1981. And while I was in utero, and she did her work to tell the story in her way from her perspective. And in that movie, she put in a really beautifully edited and complex portrait of the moment of the actual massacre. And we tried to do the piece without that. And we tried to do it with it.
18: Oh, interesting.
15: And those both had problems. And one, when we did it without it, a lot of people were having a hard time understanding what really happened. And when we did it with it, a lot of people get sent and they can't actually watch that type of footage. So what we did was we tried to create a pathway in the piece for you to see the piece and experience the story in two different ways. And I'm so excited about what we found, because it's actually, to me, using the form of theater, which is about togetherness, as a container to say, we're going to, as a community, deal with this thing that happened, and we're going to acknowledge that there might be different reasons that you need to deal with this differently. And how many times have we looked at a really, really horrifying video alone on our phone and had to deal alone with whatever that brought up? And instead, we're saying, we're going to look at this video together, and then we're going to spend the next period of time

0: which is actually what happens in the piece. And there's all of these different ideas and aesthetics that are next to each other. Because the idea and the form of the potluck is a proposal around solidarity. And when you have solidarity, when you have different groups of people coming together for shared goals, you have dissonance. You have difference. Mm-hmm. You have a bunch of things that you might not pair together being together. And that feels to me like a requirement for how we move forward as a society. And so the intention with that two-track moment in the piece is exactly that. We're going to hold everybody and give people safe ways through this and ways with different levels of intensity so that by the end we can all stick together.
1: Anthony, we're going to play the song Lavender Shirt from the musical. Would you set this up for us?
2: Sure. In the way that it exists in the piece right now, it comes out of a moment where Cesar is communing with the spirits of the five and coming up against whether this is the right thing to do, how to commemorate the story, how to tell the story. Is this a part of the revolution? And then something else that comes up is this idea of hatred and how hatred is so built into this horrible event. And then one of the ghosts asks, you know, do you have any hatred? You know, and that sort of brings up, yeah, there is this hatred of self, of a piece of me that is connected to all of this in whatever way through the cosmos. But and it's sort of, I see it as Cesar kind of peeling back the onion and just kind of like exploring, like, what is this piece of me and where did it come from? And Cesar kind of revisits a memory, maybe the first time that they experienced gender euphoria. And I feel like the song is highlights the distance from that one beautiful moment to where they are now and the distance that maybe they want to travel to get back to it.
1: This is Lavender Shirt from the Potluck.

0: That's Anthony Alfaro playing Cesar in The Potluck. It's interesting, Cesar. The words are projected on the screen throughout the whole show. Whose idea was that? It was ingenious, myself.
1: That's a really important part of my process. I've been for the last 4 or 5 years working very hard to project lyrics on all my shows, and it is it's a really intentional act around both accessibility but also access to the ideas inside of the show. And it's extremely hard on the performers because they are having to be compared to the script in every moment of the show. And it causes, it's so much work for them, muscular work, to wrench their performance away from the script. It's really hard. And also, I cannot tell you how many people have come up to me and said, thank you for projecting the lyrics, because I got to live in the story in a completely different way. People come up to me and they quote the lyrics because they got to live in the script. And also, there's a million moments, and we don't say this in rehearsal because we're trying so hard for everybody to nail it, but when the text does drift away from what's projected, you feel the liveness, mm-hmm. and you feel the way in which the performers are working so hard to animate something that is just a piece of text. And that multi-layered, multi-dimensional quality is inherent and part of

0: of the storytelling, a part of the work. And so I'm just really trying to create experiences which disrupt the and this is Sarah Benson's really big frame for her work, is to create disruptive acts where we are interrupted from treating things casually or normally. Mm. And when the lyrics are projected, we're wrestling and reckoning the entire time with the distance between the authorship and the activation and the presence and this moment of togetherness. And I think it's really, important. And I wish more theater performances would be captioned, because I feel like I miss so much sometimes, particularly if you're hearing something for the first time.
1: It also reminded me when I was a kid, this might show my age, but we used to get like the album notes. Yes. And the album liner notes, and you used to read along when you heard a song. It was so great. Yeah. It was like another dimension.
2: Yeah.
0: Yeah. And when I watch shows, I always put the captions on because I want to see what's written. Yeah. I want to see what the words are and what the ideas were in the text. And so I honor you all both for, and all the actors in the show, for the strength it takes to perform beside the lyric. It is hard.
1: Barbara, we're going to hear you sing next.
3: All right.
1: You mentioned the myth.
3: Mm-hmm.
1: What was it about this song? Earlier you said your husband said, you get to sing that?
3: Yeah.
1: What was it about the song that spoke to you?
3: Well, musically, it had this simplicity, and yet it had a beautiful arc, a build musically. And the lyrics blow my mind. I mean, the poetry, it's very dense, and that can be a hindrance to get into, which it's never been a hindrance for me. But I wanted to make sure, and captions are not, now I'm thinking, oh yeah, the captions, they're not looking at me anymore. Oh well, I've worked so hard. No, kidding.
0: They're definitely looking at
1: you. No, we're looking at you.
3: No, you know what I mean? It's just, it's the music and the lyrics so brilliantly put together, the arc of the whole piece. It's stunning. Yeah.
1: Let's listen to The Myth from The Potluck.

0: up with.
1: That is from The Potluck. In addition to being a musical, The Potluck is also a call to action. This is a question for each of you. Cesar, what action do you hope audiences take after seeing the show?
2: I want to just thread something out, which is that one of the discoveries in writing the show was that my parents' organization had a sort of party line which was homophobic, mm-hmm. and they viewed queerness as a kind of distraction from the revolution. This wasn't something that my parents agreed with, but it was something that was really painful inside of the organization, and which I kind of, unbeknownst to me, sort of inherited this weird legacy where I understood that was part of the belief system inside of that moment. And I think I had to deal with that in the piece, and I had to deal with that in the relationship with my parents and in my own gender journey and identity. And I think, and so, and the reason I bring that up is because there's a question that can emerge at the end, which is like, this is supposed to be about these five martyrs. Why are you talking about your identity?
1: Yeah.
2: And that's actually exactly the question that their organization asked, right? Mm-hmm. Which is like, we're fighting for a revolution. Why are you thinking about identity? And it's a really scary question. And I think to me, the answer to your question is freedom. If we were talking about freedom, economic freedom, right? Or any type of freedom, all the different dimensions of freedom are interwoven. And so we don't get to get free at the same time that other people and parts of people aren't free, which is why it's not all about my gender, right, or my queerness. However, noticing the ways in which our liberatory impulses aren't encompassing and thinking about a really, really multifaceted definition of freedom is a loss. And so I think what I'm hoping is that people really think about freedom, and they think about what parts of them aren't free, and they think about what would be required to get together in difference, in assemblage, in disagreement, and fight for all kinds of different kinds of freedom. That's what I'm hoping for, is that contemplation, and maybe some tears.
1: Yeah.
2: Because the tears make space for that contemplation.
1: Anthony, what do you hope people take away from The Potluck?
3: I think I, with all, maybe all of my work, I think that I have, I'm connected to queer liberation and queer joy, and how that, how sort of living in your full authentic self, whatever your identity is, how that models for the audience. So I think Cesar wrote a piece that beautifully illustrates how to be who you are and then be who you are on purpose. So I think I would like for people to maybe leave and question whether are they being who they are on purpose and how much further can they go in that direction.
1: How about for you, Barbara?
4: I just feel that it's so wonderfully not agitprop, pushy, or believe this and don't believe this. Thank God. It's kind of not political. And yet, what's going on in the world that is so fraught and so divisive and so horrendous, to me, this is the antidote. This is a bomb. You know, this mm-hmm. is a relief from that. Because you see human beings who might be different from you, but they're the same. We are the same mm-hmm. in so many ways. And we just put up walls where there are no answers in the walls. So I just think it exudes this beautiful humanity.
1: The Potluck is produced by Soho Rep and Intar, is showing now at the Peter J. Sharp Theater on West 42nd Street through August 2nd. Tickets are available at sohorep.org. I've been speaking with playwright and composer Cesar Alvarez and Anthony Alfaro and Barbara Walsh. Thank you for coming to the studio.
3: Thank you
4: so much.
1: Appreciate it. In his new memoir, Rise Above, WNYC and Gothamist Culture editor Matthew Schnipper recounts the profound grief he experienced at the sudden death of his son. The book is out today, and coming up, Matt joins me in studio to discuss. That's next.
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1: You're listening to All of It on WNYC. I'm Allison Stewart. When WNYC and Gothmist culture editor Matthew Schnipper's son Renzo was only 22 months old, he suffered a brain aneurysm. It was caused by a malformation in his brain that was present at birth. Renzo died on Christmas Eve 2021. In the wake of his son's death, Matt tried to make sense of how to move forward. He joined grief groups. A longtime music journalist, Matt tried listening to music and collecting rare records. He started a Depop reselling store. He ate cookies. Matt also began writing a book, which is out today. The memoir is titled Rise Above. It's a story of grief and resilience, of the power of music and friendship, and of profound love. In it, Matt writes, there are a lot of things you can say to someone suffering. I'd recommend, though, not telling someone that you can't imagine what they're going through, because the pain I felt is imaginable, as is yours, if you take the time to imagine it. Rise Above is out today. WNYC and Gothmist cultural editor Matthew Schnipper has taken a break from the newsroom to join us in studio today. You could catch him at McNally Jackson Seaport at 7 p.m. in conversation with Wasu, but it's sold out, but you never know because of the rain.
9: So
1: you never know.
9: I will be there.
1: Matt, tell us a little bit about Renzo. What was he like?
9: Well, thanks for having me, Allison. I mean, Renzo, you know, one of the things that I think was interesting in writing this book to me to realize was that Renzo was a little boy. You know, he was a kid who liked doing kid things. And I think it was almost nice to catalog those things and find his sort of idiosyncrasies. But he was a very handsome, very sweet little boy, a little bit serious. Most of his life was during the pandemic. So I had actually gotten laid off couple months after he was born, and I spent a lot of time with him. And he had a little bit of a wink of mischief, but not so much. And you know, he was a baby. I think mm-hmm. that was sort of what was strange about this book, and almost about remembering him, is that, you know, I think I talked about in the book, maybe I can't remember if I did. You know, I wrote my grandfather's obituary when he died, and I had all of these things to pull from. Mm-hmm. My grandfather bought a car every year. He was kind of cheap. He loved the Jets, you know, whatever else. You know, my son, it was like, well, he was a baby who, you know, didn't like getting his hair cut and was into balloons. You know, these things which are sort of child tropes, but that's who he was. But they were so personal and so real when I was in them with him. And so I have all these kind of very specific memories where it's like, he liked this orange balloon one day. And I think about that all the time, you know, this balloon, and it's not a particularly unique thing, but it was him. So he was very specific, but he was also just a baby, you know?
1: When you have a kid, you want to be a certain kind of parent. Yeah. Like I was like, I'm going to be the parent who reads to my kids. I'm going to be the parent that takes them to the park. What kind of parent did you want to be?
9: I mean, I wanted to be all those things. I was also terrified of him getting COVID. You know, I read about in the book, I sort of almost jokingly was like, I'm going to play him every kind of music that we could. Mm-hmm. So we would have little, you know, we would have little sessions where we'd hang out in the bedroom, and I'd play him 3-6 Mafia, or I'd play him, you know, I'd play him Disco, or I'd play him, early in the book I read about it, I played him Morbid Angel, a death metal band, almost just sort of to troll him. I don't know, can you troll a baby? You know, it's just like, what will happen if this happens? You know, yeah. But there was that idea. It's like, well, if you give your kid spicy food when they're a baby, maybe they'll just learn to like spicy food. You know, if you take your kid out surfing, maybe they'll mm-hmm. become a surfer. And I was like, well, maybe he'll just get really into, you know, death metal, whatever else. I really just wanted to be present. I think mm-hmm. what I wanted to do, I always wanted to be a father. And I really just wanted to hang out with him. I wanted to make him laugh because that seemed very exciting. Mm-hmm. But really, I wanted to put him, you know, kind of in fun outfits and just hang. And some of my favorite memories with him was just I would take him on a walk every day. My wife had gone back to work and I would just stroll him for a long time. And that, you know, in the first summer he was alive. And then just taking a long walk with him, communing him. And I remember I would take him and I would turn the stroller around and be like, look out at this, look at this and this and this, you know, and I would have a mask on and he wouldn't because he was so small, you know, and I just wanted him to see, you know, I was the kind of parent, I think, that just wanted him to participate.
1: You write in the book about the fact that there are no words for parents who have lost a child.
9: Yeah.
1: You write, there's no name for the parent of a child who has died. Why not? It is so rare an occurrence that language has had no need to label it. That seems unlikely. There are surely more parents of dead children than there are billionaires, and I know what to call them. I hear about them all the time. If we had a name, would people talk about us?
9: Yeah.
1: What do you think about language? How did it affect your experience as a grieving parent?
9: I think that's a great question. I mean, for me, I've always, to answer that specific question, there is always satisfaction with a diagnosis. You know, you're sick and you say, I have this symptom and this symptom. And you know, you go see all these rare specialists or whatever else. And they say, oh, you have this. And then you go, okay, well, now I have a plan of attack. Because if you put it inside of a box, you know, it has a category, you know, you understand. And other people can also understand it well because they're familiar with that thing. I think without being a member of a group that was easy to identify, I felt very alone. It wasn't as though, oh, this is how we, you're a cancer patient or you're... Mm-hmm. You know,
1: use the cough button. Go ahead.
9: It's possible I have stressed myself out into a cold, but you know, with this book coming
1: yeah,
9: out, but
1: I'm sure.
9: I don't know. Excuse me. Without having that, you know, I did realize, oh, it was harder to get in touch. And you have to kind of describe mm-hmm. what you are, you know. Well, I'm a parent, but my child, you know, I did have a child. Am I still a parent? You know, I don't know. And people would say, you are a parent. And I would say, but am I? And I started thinking, well, are people who are widowed still married? You know, all of these kind of specific things. It made it hard to identify who I was to other people. And sometimes people say, oh, you're still a parent. And I would start to get angry. You know, it's, well, I'm not. My kid died. You know, that's not the same thing. So I would kind of grasp for language to kind of identify who I was so that I could kind of, I don't want to say sell it to other people, but so other people could understand where I was coming from. And that was difficult.
1: My guest is WNYC and Gothis culture editor Matthew Schnipper. We're discussing his new memoir, Rise Above, about the sudden death of his son Renzo at 22 months old. In writing this book, what did it teach you about your experience grieving?
9: That's a great question. You know, I think when I started writing this book, I think I felt a little bit like, oh, I'm going to teach some people stuff, you know, oh, I know everything now and I've experienced mm-hmm. this and I'm going to put this down, which I think was nonsense. You know, I don't think I had any idea what I was experiencing. What writing this book allowed me to do, and I'd gotten a book deal. I wrote an essay in The New Yorker and was approached about writing a book. And I said, yeah, I want to do that. And then I signed a book deal and then I didn't write any of it for months. I was terrified. And eventually... I quit my job and said, I need to kind of focus on this. And the year and a half or so that I spent writing it gave me time and space to think about my son, to think about my daughter who was born about a year after he died, and to think about both what had happened to me and who I wanted to be in the future. So I was able to kind of catalog what had happened. You know, how did I spend these days? There are a lot of references in the book. You know, I talked about watching Emily in Paris after he died. I talked about all of the different music I listened to and the art that I saw, all of these things are interchangeable. That's just what I experienced. If you've experienced pain, you probably use something else as a salve. I wanted to kind of talk about the kind of texture of my life at that point. But really what was so beneficial was having that time. And, you know, for anybody who's listening, who's a writer, who, you know, who either journals, writes, whatever, you know, to be able to get it out and to have that be the focus of my day was incredibly helpful. Because, you know, when you're angry, you're upset, it will come out in the side, you know, in the sideways ways when you don't necessarily want it to. And so what I was able to do was spend my day thinking, you know, spend my day processing. And at first I was very angry. You know, I wrote this book and I was so mad. And I looked at those first drafts and, you know, they seethed to me, you know.
1: I'm sure.
9: And I realized, oh, that's not who I want to be. But it was helpful to have a place where it could go. So what I think I learned was that if you have a lot of emotions, tend to them. I mean, no, duh, that's not a huge thing. It's not a giant revelation. But I learned that I absolutely needed to. And doing it in writing and trying to bring some life and fun and, you know, I think this book has jokes, is worth doing. Because that's the kind of person that I am, even in the context of such kind of, you know, such a terrible event.
1: At the beginning of that answer, you said, I was terrified to write.
9: Yeah.
1: What were you terrified of?
9: That's a great question. I think I was terrified both of doing a bad job, to be honest. And I was terrified of spending all this time kind of facing it. You know, I knew I spent months and months writing the first chapter, where I basically just talked about a kind of hero of mine, a musician named Henry Rollins, who's my son's middle name was Rollins. And I just worked that over and over and over until it was like, you need to actually start thinking about talk about Renzo and what had happened. I was kind of putting it off, sitting at this writing center, kind of noodling about Henry Rollins' life forever, making large metaphors. I was scared, I think, to just kind of say, okay, what happened? You know, as though if I didn't write it down, then maybe it wouldn't have happened.
1: What did you do to take care of yourself as you're writing this book?
9: I mean, you mentioned cookies. I think it's funny, you know, my wife read this book and one thing she said was like, you wrote about eating cookies too much, because it was true. It was just like, I was just eating a lot. I mean, I ate a lot of weight because it was comfort. It was comforting. Mm-hmm. You know, I don't really drink. I don't do drugs. I don't like, you know, I'm not an exercise guy. I tried that for a little while. Wasn't great. So I was like, yeah, I'm just going to go back to eating a lot of cookies. I mean, I also went to different kinds of therapy. I talked to friends. I made a few close friends who had lost people. A close friend of mine had lost her husband very suddenly. And we would text when we were angry and the other person kind of understood. You know, I kind of just tried to survive, you know, I really just tried to get through the day one day at a time. It sounds kind of basic, but like, it's not so different than anybody else. It was just like, what is at hand right now? I'm going to try to process it without losing my mind.
1: Music is so connected to memory. It's connected to your story. It's connected to your life. When you think back to the weeks and months after Renzo's death, what music comes to mind?
9: I think a lot first about listening to a musician named Robert Wyatt. And he's great. If you haven't, check his music out. And I remember there's an album called Old Rotten Hat that I loved. He's a British musician. He has this kind of squeaky Muppet voice. And I remember putting that record on one day and then immediately being like, turn this off. I was like, this was a horrible idea with his, and being mad at Robert Wyatt, you know, being like, oh, he's got this funny little voice and he's trying to have a good day, whatever. He's trying to be goofy and sing his little song. So it's like, your life is not fun, you know, whatever. Robert Wyatt had a very tough life. Mm-hmm. No shade to Robert Wyatt. I now enjoy listening to his music. But everything had turned sour, you know, and that sucked. So I had to search for what was palatable. You know, it was like my ears were grieving. So I started listening to a lot of piano, very light piano music. And then I started listening to a musician named Bill Callahan, used to go by the name Smog, who I listened to a lot in my life, who has this very, very deep, very somber voice. And he was very wise. So I spent a lot of time listening to his music. And I was lucky enough that I reached out to him and he actually read the audiobook for this book, which is really nice.
1: Oh, that's amazing.
9: Yeah, that's been a dream.
1: during this period, immediately after, you start figuring out ways to occupy your time. And one of them was your own Depop shop.
9: Yeah.
1: Reselling clothes online. And you kept pretty busy. But you wrote, interesting, filling your time with tasks is not the same as healing your pain. It's something you do to avoid it. When did you realize you were filling your time?
9: I mean, when I really... So Depop is an eBay-like marketplace, very popular with Gen Z, a demographic I am older than. And I got really interested in trying to sell them clothes. After a while, you know, this is not a particularly good... The ROI on making money is low. But it filled up my time. I would take pictures. I would steam the shirts, measure the clothing, write a description. And it was kind of fun because it, you know, it gave me something to do. But then I was like, I was spending time, you know, back and forth. I'd get an offer for a shirt I'd listed for $15 and someone would want to buy it for $9. And I'd be like, okay, well, what about $12? And then maybe, you know, at one point, if I'm being completely honest with you, some guy was lowballing me on a pair of shorts that were like $11. And I finally just blocked him because I'm like, he kept sending me these low offers. And then he found me on Instagram and was like, why'd you block me on Depop? I'm just trying to get a pair of shorts. And I was like, what am I doing? I was like, this is not a good use of my time.
1: You probably thought you were controlling something.
9: Yeah, I think it was something that I could do. You know, maybe I'm being hard on myself when I'm sure there was some element of this which was soothing. I'm sure I was doing this in the same way people kind of watch... you know, unboxing videos or something, you turn your brain off. And that's what it did. But this was not a time when I needed to avoid what was happening. It was a time when I needed to actually kind of confront it. So I'm still selling stuff online. I haven't stopped doing it. I'm, you know, addicted to doing that. I went to the post office with a bunch of packages yesterday. But yeah, when I was arguing with people about $2, when I thought maybe this is not a good plan.
1: You and your wife, Allegra, emerged from the other side, still together. You have a daughter.
9: We do, yeah.
1: How do you think you managed to hold on to each other during this experience?
9: You know, one of the things that you learn, and I talk about anyone who is grieving will maybe come across the name David Kessler, who is a grief therapist. And he's extraordinarily helpful. And he talked about he had a series of videos about when you lose a child, and he said, you know, you and your spouse will be two empty tanks. You know, you're out of gas, and it's very hard to lean on the other person, which is difficult because that is the, that's kind of the whole construct of a marriage. You know, we very purposely had to say to each other, you know, we believe in this relationship and we want it to move forward. You know, and we're each going to have individual struggles that the other one cannot heal. This book in and of itself is that, you know, but I think the knowledge, this kind of self-awareness that we were going to have to look outside of each other to do that healing and then come back, you know, as a pair, was hard. You know, it's not a thing that you want to admit, you know, that I want to say, okay, you can't give me what I want, or I can't look to you what I want. I need to go do that somewhere else. I think I was lucky enough that I had the opportunity to do that on the page.
1: You're a parent of Coco now.
9: Yes. Crazy child.
1: How have you and your wife fought against the impulse to just be around her all the time, not to be helicopter parents?
9: No, I haven't fought against that at all. I want to hang out with her constantly, you know. You know, the first time I spent a night away from her, I was really, you know, I was pretty torn up. I mean, she has a lot of life, this child. I love her very, very much. She is not a kind of person that is, she's not a chill kid. She just like is, you know, and so it's fun to hang out with her. You know, I like hanging out with her. She's my friend. I love being around her and I feel lucky to have that be the case. I don't think that I'm gripped with the same fear anymore. You know, there are moments where I have experienced moments where I've gone, something's happening and, you know, I've been kind of tunnel vision, which is hard. But no, I don't think, I don't think I've escaped that desire to kind of, I don't think I'm a normal parent. You know, in a lot of ways I am. I think I'm a very loving parent. She's only 3 and a half, so.
1: Do you know when you're going to tell her about Renzo?
9: When?
1: Yeah.
9: If. Soon, yes.
1: When?
9: In the next, we've been told that when people are about 4 years old, they have an understanding of death. That kind of will make sense. And we know she has some inklings, yeah. But it's something that we're very aware of and talk about quite often. But she does not know yet.
1: In our last moments, what would you say to someone who's listening right now who's going through an unimaginable loss?
9: Be nice to yourself. You know, I think it'd be very easy to be angry with people in your network, you know, with your family and friends. Do they not say the right thing? Do they not support you in the way? Figure out what you need and ask them for it. You know, it does put some of that work on you, but they're not going to understand. Be nice to them. Be nice to yourself. Be patient with yourself. If you need to check out, check out. If you want to go on a roller coaster, go on a roller coaster. Mm-hmm. You want to eat a bunch of cookies? Do it, you know? But be kind to yourself. It's not a given. Mm-hmm. And you're not going to get the treatment that you want from anybody else but yourself.
1: The name of the memoir is Rise Above. It was written by Matthew Schnipper. Thank you for taking the time today to be on the show.
9: Allison, thank you so much for having me.
1: There's more All of It on the way.

0: WNYC supporters include La Femme, presenting Wendy Wasserstein's An American Daughter, directed by Sarna Lapine, starring Montego Glover, Robert Sean Leonard, and Gene Lichty, runs July 23rd to September 20th. 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
2: Live from NPR News, I'm Lakshmi Singh. The U.S. plans to impose 50% tariffs on Canadian goods in 30 days. That includes goods covered under the U.S.-Mexico-Canada Free Trade Pact. The U.S. Trade Representative to Canada, Jameson Greer, tells CNBC Washington's responding to what the administration describes as Canada's discriminatory treatment of a number of U.S. industries.
3: We have a tailored action that covers a subset of Canadian goods. We aren't banning the goods like the Canadians have banned American alcohol. We're not putting a cap on them or limiting them like they've done to cars and dairy. But we have a tariff, which is a natural consequence of the Canadian retaliation, which has endured for a long time.
2: The announcement follows President Trump's threat of sanctions against Canada over wildfire smoke that has triggered poor air quality alerts in the United States. However, Trump says the tariffs are not in response to the fires. Trump says he will continue to strike Iran as a conflict that the U.S. and Israel started back in February shows no signs of coming to an end. More from NPR's Deepa Shivaram.
4: Trump's comments came during a meeting at the White House with the president of Lebanon. He says the U.S. is not leaving Iran.
5: Honestly, they haven't seen anything yet. We've been nice.
4: Trump says the U.S. would heavily strike areas in Iran with nuclear material, quote, pretty soon. And he claimed that behind the scenes, Iran is desperate to try and meet with the U.S. to end the war. But Trump says he has, quote, no interest in meeting. He also says even if the U.S. ended operations in Iran today, it would take Iran decades to rebuild. Deepa Shivaram, NPR News, The White House.
2: The Defense Department is identifying another soldier killed in connection with the war. Sergeant Michael Emmanuel Swinton of Fayetteville, North Carolina, was assigned to the 108th Air Defense Artillery Brigade at Fort Bragg. He was 30 years old. Swinton died during a controlled detonation of an Iranian drone in northern Iraq July 19th. The Pentagon says in a statement that the incident is under investigation. Arizona is the only state with a primary election today, and the results will help determine control of Congress. From member station KJZZ, Cameron Sanchez has more.
6: Arizona is a purple state with several competitive races, including the one for the state's first congressional district. The winner there will replace longtime Republican Congressman David Schweikert, who is running for governor. Former NFL kicker and Trump endorsee Jay Feely is the Republican frontrunner. On the Democratic side, candidates Amish Shaw and Marlene Galon Woods have a shot. All of Arizona's statewide offices are also up for election and are mostly held by incumbent Democrats. Republicans hope to take back the offices of governor, secretary of state, and attorney general this year. For NPR News, I'm Cameron Sanchez in Phoenix.
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7: And you're listening on WNYC. 78 degrees at 104. Good afternoon. I'm Stephen Nesson. A federal appeals court has overturned a lower court ruling that freed the Columbia University student and pro-Palestinian activist Mohsen Mahdawi from immigration detention last year. The Second Circuit Court of Appeals says that the lower court lacked jurisdiction in the case. The appeals court says the case should have been an immigration court. Mahdawi has been a permanent U.S. resident for more than a decade. He did not immediately comment. He was arrested by ICE agents in April of last year during a citizenship interview in Vermont. The Trump administration says Mahdawi's pro-Palestinian activism could undermine the peacemaking process in the Middle East. Mahdawi's lawyer says he's being wrongly targeted for protected speech. Well, the MTA is preparing for heavy storms to flood the subways this afternoon and evening. Several stations in the system were inundated with water during Saturday's thunderstorm. The MTA blames that on the city's sewers being overwhelmed. Standing in front of a water pump, MTA Chair Jano Lieber says the agency is deploying these across the system.
8: We have all those pump rooms around the system, but we also have mobile pumping capacity. So we spread it out. Every borough has like a command center that we deploy to, and they move out these mobile pumps when there's notice of water accumulating in the system.
7: On a regular day without heavy rains, the transit agency pumps out 13 million gallons of water. But during storms, the MTA has to deploy more resources to mitigate the overflow from the city's storm drains. And the National Weather Service has a flood watch in effect through late tonight for portions of northeast New Jersey, southern Connecticut, southeast New York, and of course, the five boroughs. Stay safe out there. It's WNYC at 105.
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10: This is All of It on WNYC. I'm Allison Stewart. For the next hour, we're going to be talking about living well and eating well. Andre Fowles is the former culinary director of the Jamaican bar and restaurant Miss Lily's in the East Village. We'll hear recipes from his cookbook, My Jamaican Table, and talk about his other job as Bruce Springsteen's chef. Plus, Robin Arzon is the vice president of fitness for Peloton. She'll share recipes from her own cookbook of vegan meal ideas. It's called Eat to Hustle. Now, let's get things started with another Peloton instructor. Sam Yeo has lived many, many lives before he became a fitness instructor. He was a successful musical theater actor, starring in The King and I on the West End. He worked on TV shows, including the famed British soap opera EastEnders. And perhaps most importantly, he trained as a Buddhist monk. When he left the monastery in Thailand, the lessons he took from his time there have remained with him throughout his life. Now he wants to share those lessons with readers everywhere with his new book, The Monk's Mindset, Finding Stillness in a World That Won't Stop Moving. Part memoir, part mindfulness guide, the book takes you through Sam's time at the monastery and also provides guidance to help you find some serenity in a hectic world. Sam Yeo joined me to discuss his memoir. Because this is an encore presentation, we won't be taking calls today. Here's my conversation with Sam Yeo.
11: Before you went to the monastery, you were in acting.
12: Yes.
11: Right?
12: Very different.
11: Why did you decide to go into acting?
12: So I've always loved movies and, you know, film, but I also got into acting through dancing. So I used to dance, basically. I trained as a ballet dancer as well, so I think you can add that to your list. I trained ballet and contemporary. And then I got into a musical, and I was on stage, and I was, you know, on the outside looking very successful externally, and internally I've always kind of felt disconnected from myself. You know, growing up first generation in London, you know, I was never quite British enough in school and was never quite Thai enough. I went to Thailand because when I would speak Thai, I would speak with a distinct British accent, and people heads would perk up. Like, it's like, well, that doesn't sound right. So I kind of always felt like the other. So, you know, I found my belonging more in kind of trying to perform and trying to fit in every room. And, you know, once you do that and once you're on stage, you're performing internally and externally. And, you know, I was on this wild roller coaster of, you know, entertainment industry for 3 years. And, you know, I was, no, to say, you know, I was on autopilot for those years. I was never in the moment, enjoying the moment. I was always kind of waiting for the next thing. And then there was one night where I did lose control of my car.
11: Yeah.
12: And, you know, afterwards, you know, spoiler, I survived. I'm okay. But afterwards, I remember sitting there and feeling so uncomfortable. And it wasn't the fact that what could have happened. It was the fact that for the first time in a long time, I was present with myself and felt very uncomfortable in my skin. And the question that was in my mind from that point on is, how much of my life have I not been present for? So I knew I had to change my environment somehow. And then when I was offered a new contract, I knew I had to leave and do something, but I didn't know what it was. And yeah.
11: How did you decide studying to be a monk would be your choice?
12: So I went to Sunday school in London. There's a beautiful temple in Wimbledon. If anyone's ever there, go to Wimbledon. There's a Thai temple. And I used to be taught tradition and language by monks. And I always had this thing about monks, you know, knowing everything. If I had any questions or queries, I could just go to them and seek their knowledge. And it just happened that one day after I'd finished my job. I was at the temple of my mom and just standing at this lake in the temple grounds where I'd fallen into as a child when I was 10 years old. And I remember the sensation of feeling stuck as a child in the lake and still feeling stuck as an adult. But the feeling of the being in the grounds of the monastery, the peace it gave me in that moment. And I thought, I need this peace. I need to find it somewhere. So on the drive back to my mum's house, I turned to my mum very like, you know, matter of fact, I said, "Mum, I think I'll go to Thailand and become a monk."
11: And my mom, and mom said,
12: "Mom was like, I remember it, and she looked at me, because my mom's like very serious and she doesn't joke and stuff, and so she's like, 'Are you joking?'" I said, "No, I think this is what I want to do." And the funny thing is that it was more believable for my Asian mother for me to dress up and play make believe on stage. That was more acceptable, and you know, within my space, than me going to becoming a spiritual man. Because I never thought that was something I wanted to do, but I just knew I needed to remove myself from the environment and find something that was a little more quieter so I can kind of hear myself.
11: My guest is Peloton instructor, former Buddhist monk Sam Yeo. We're discussing his new book, The Monk's Mindset, Finding Stillness in a World That Won't Stop Moving. What is the biggest misconception that people have about monks?
12: About
11: your time in the Buddhist, in the monastery.
12: So, when I first went into the monastery, I expected to find peace and stillness. But when you first sit still with yourself for the first time, all you hear is noise, and it's the noise that you've been avoiding. And there was a lot of noise, and you know. And this had been building up for, you know, from when I was growing up, for when my parents divorced, you know, I detached myself emotionally not to kind of feel anything about that. So, you know, people expect to be peaceful, it's not. And you need to go through this barrier first of accepting yourself and who you are and where you are. But what I found in the monastery, once I got rid of all that, was structure. And, you know, in the monastery gave me structure. And a lot of us, you know, when we're kids, we have structure. Structure is given to us. And as adults, we do. We have physical structure, you know, go to work, you know, this and that. But we don't have emotional structure and mindful structure. How do we anchor ourselves within the day, within our physical structure? And what it is in my book is how we can do that with, I call them monk mindset moments. Just finding what moments to get into yourself and to you know, talk to yourself about how I'm feeling and having more intention when you move through the day, because a lot of the time we're just reacting to things.
11: It's interesting. One thing I love about your book is there's sort of guidelines at the end of chapters to help people along the way. And I just wanted to say that out loud. It's a beautiful part of your book. What changed about the way you interacted with other people after your training?
12: So when I was in the monastery, what I realized from the outside was that a lot of us are just waiting to speak. I'm not actively listening. And what the monastery taught me was that there's an art to listening. Mm-hmm. Every morning we'd have breakfast together, my monk brothers and I, and there'll be five of us, and we'll sit in a circle. And what we'd do is that we'd pour tea. So when someone was talking, everyone else would be quiet, and they would just pour tea for that person. And what it is a lot of time we fill our own cup with our own voice, and we don't allow other people to fill it for us. So what we need to do, you know, it's very Bruce Lee, is to empty our cup and allow that person to fill it in for us, and really not just listen, but connect in the moment with that person to make them feel seen.
11: One of the check-ins you include in your book involves the four dimensions.
12: Yes.
11: What are they?
12: So the four dimensions, we live in sort of four mindful dimensions. It's the body, the heart, the mind, and the spirit. So the body, of course, is, you know, our physical form, how we look after our body, you know, movement, nutrition. And then we have the mind, which is our thoughts, and how do we navigate our thoughts. And I describe in the book is, you know, every thought is a new library book that we place on our shelves. And sometimes those thoughts get outdated, or sometimes we need to dust off those thoughts or get rid of those books. So it's managing your mental health. And then the heart is emotion, your emotion of how do you regulate yourself emotionally to to talk to people, because a lot of time we hold that all in, don't we? We hold all in, all our emotions, and then one day it just explodes. And then we have spirit. So spirit is not religious. It's purpose. It's, you know, something that a service that's bigger than you. And what tends to happen is when one of these dimensions I describe in the book, like sitting on a chair, four legs of a chair, say the body is off, the chair becomes uncomfortable and you don't know why. So what we tend to do is get up and move to a new chair. Don't we? We don't fix the chair, do we?
11: No,
12: we go, I'm going to get another chair. So you walk to another chair and then you still have the same thing. You're kind of moving around that chair. And then eventually two legs start to rock. And then three, we don't deal with it. And eventually that the chair is going to get you crashing to the ground. So, you know, it's we look after ourselves physically, mentally, emotionally, and have a sense of purpose. And, you know, this four dimensions, they're all aligned with each other.
10: My guest is Sam Yeo. We're discussing his new book, The Monk's Mindset, Finding Stillness in a World That Won't Stop Moving. Let's talk to Peg in Fairfield, Connecticut.
12: Oh, yes.
10: Hi, Peg. Thank you so much for taking the time to call all of it. You're on the air with Sam.
13: Hi, Sam. Thank you so much for taking my call also. I just thought that Sam could speak about how breathing has really communicated. Because Sam is a true blessing in my life. I've crossed the ocean 10 times last year to see him. The breathing and his voice. This book, by the way, is also going to be an audiobook. And I thought we could point that out. Maybe Sam could speak to how it was creating an audiobook.
12: Oh, hi, Nana Peg. How are you?
13: Oh, I'm thrilled to hear your voice, Sam.
12: I'm thrilled to hear your voice, well, Nana Peg. Nana Peg comes and visit me in London. She comes all the way to London to do classes with me in a London studio. And Nana Peg is known in our London studio for her amazing brownies. So just to point this out, Nana Peg, she always brings brownies and I share it with all the staff at my work in PSWell. So with the audiobook, it was very strange for me reading the book. Because, you know, when you write it and then you kind of lead these chapters. So reading it, you know, I was kind of experiencing for the first time as well. And like, oh, my gosh, yes, this. And it allowed me to take myself back into that moment. So when I did read it, I hope there's the emotion of where I was those 25 years ago when these stories were in my journals to how I was reading it in the moment in time. And I hope that comes across. And I really enjoyed it. It was a very new experience for me as well. And having my voice in my ears makes me very self-conscious. I know you must get overtired, Alice.
11: Yeah, I'm used to that.
12: So before I came in, I was like, should I have a radio voice when I come on? You know,
11: it's Radio Sam.
12: Yeah.
11: I have a text here that says, thank you, Sam, for hours of sweaty serenity on the bike in our basement gym. Can you say a bit about the place music occupies in your mind-body connection and your Peloton classes? It's clearly more for you than just a cadence.
12: Yes. So, you know, music is medicine, and that's something I believe. And the thing is, when I was in the monastery, I didn't have music. And that was the thing apart from my family, I missed the most was music. You know, it wasn't like I could put on a Backstreet Boys record in the monastery. I don't think they would allow me to do that. I mean, I didn't try, but I mean, I didn't want to overstep the boundaries with my mentors. So, you know, when I do these playlists, you know, I'm so blessed because we have an amazing music team at Peloton and they're able to get the rights to all this catalog. And I'm just a kid in the playground. There's so much there. But when I do my playlists, part of me is like, okay, how is this going to sound? But I really want to think about, okay, how is this going to feel when you're on the bike, when you're breathing? How is this going to make you feel? You know, I'm going to push you to exhaustion by this track. So the next track, there needs to be a bit light and shade. So I need to bring your feeling down somehow. It's great that you can have, you know, great high tempo music for every single track, but then you're going to be uphill all the time. But it's the thing with life is there's the ups and downs, and we're going through this journey together. So when I choose a playlist, it's not just how we listen to it. Mm-hmm. It's how we feel when we listen to it.
11: I'm curious about your thoughts about mindfulness, because for some people, it's become a little bit of a buzzword.
12: Mm.
11: For other people, it's very meaningful. What does it mean to you?
12: So I know there's kind of this commercialization around mindfulness
11: and wellness. Yes.
12: Yeah. So, and sometimes when people hear the word mindfulness, they think of, oh, it's going to be spiritual and I've got to, you know, sit on top of a mountain meditating with a waterfall and Kenny G in the background playing. It's not that. And, you know, and if you do think that, then think you just got to kind of shift your perspective on the world, on the word. So instead of thinking of it as mindfulness, think of it as awakefulness. How much are you awake in your day? Or how much are you just reacting in your day? So mindfulness is just that. It's just moving through your day with intention and not rushing through the moments that you should celebrate, especially as adults as well. We don't celebrate ourselves enough. You know, we wait to some big events, you know, oh, when I finish this project in 3 months, you know, I'll celebrate something. But, you know, you've got to set those tiny little steps. As children, we celebrate everything, you know, our first steps. You know, the first time we go to the toilet by ourselves. Mm-hmm. You know, we celebrate all these little things. And as adults, we need to do this just to remind ourselves to be present and to enjoy life instead of just moving through it.
11: It was funny because I took your class this morning.
12: Oh, yeah?
11: And it was interesting because you said, calm the mind. Mm. Like, don't worry about your body. Calm the mind. I found that very interesting. Mm. Why do you tell your people who are exercising their bodies to calm their mind?
12: Because, you know, if the mind is centered, then the body can push harder. And, you know, there's a lot of amazing coaches, instructors there, and they like hype you up. Yeah, yeah, come on, let's go. You can do this. So other instructors hype you up. I ground you down. Mm-hmm. So I ground you down, you know. So the more grounding you have, the more you can push, the more leverage you have. Because I found, you know, growing up as, you know, I did a lot of athletics and through ballet and through personal training and through playing a lot of football, that, you know, it's great that the coach is going to be at that level with you. But the thing is, as a coach, you don't want to be at the same level as the athlete that you're training. You want to be behind them, supporting them. And when I ground you down, a lot of people feel like, oh, I've just done a new personal best, but I'm not tired at all. Mm-hmm. That's because I spent the whole time testing you, but grounding you at the same time.
11: Everybody right now, what is one thing they can do to either achieve mindfulness or to quiet the mind or something they can do that will set them off before they read your book?
12: One thing they can do?
11: Yes, just one thing they can do, very simply.
12: Gratitude. I love this. So sometimes, you know, gratitude has the power to kind of break that autopilot in our head about negativity and just bring us into the moment and enjoy the things we have around us. So every morning when you're drinking your coffee, just hold the coffee cup and feel the warmth. And when you feel the warmth, that physical sensation, associate with something you're grateful for in your day. Just one element of gratitude to start your day. And that's the first building block to stay intentional. It could be the cup, it could be your children, it could be the job that you love, it could be just the fact that you're showing up today, anything. So start with gratitude, holding your coffee cup and that warmth.
11: The name of the book is The Monk's Mindset, Finding Stillness in a World That Won't Stop Moving. It is by Sam Yeo. Thank you for coming to the studio. We really appreciate it.
12: Thank you so much for having me. This is my first ever radio. I'm so excited.
11: You did great.
12: Thank you.
11: Up next, Robin Arsan shares recipes from her cookbook, Eat to Hustle. This is All of It.
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15: 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Hudson Valley Shakespeare, presenting its 2026 season in a new open-air theater in Garrison, New York. Productions include King Lear, As You Like It, and Les Miserables, now through September.

0: the kind of food she relies on to fuel workouts, long days, and everything in between, including two children under six. Arzan is a vegan, and she also lives with type 1 diabetes. Through these recipes, she's trying to push back on the idea that you need meat to hit your protein goals, or that eating a plant-based meal means giving up the flavors of food you grew up with. In her case, she's Cuban and Puerto Rican. Robin Arzan joined me when the cookbook was published. We took calls then, but because this is an encore presentation, we won't be taking calls today. Here's my conversation with Robin Arzan. Robin, what was that moment that you said, I've had enough of the law and I would like to pursue something else?
1: I think that there were thousands of small moments.
0: Really?
1: I wouldn't say it was like jumping off a cliff. It was probably like tiny little inflection points. And I fell in love with movement and running. And I remember sitting in my office adjacent to Central Park. I could see, you know, a sliver of Central Park from my window. I was a junior associate, you know, so no fancy office there. But I found that pull to count down the hours of my day until I could move my body. And I thought, gosh, this is such an inverse relationship with how I should be leading my life. And then I just started to prioritize being able to pay my New York City rent with with something that I felt impassioned by, which was running and moving.
0: How did your diet change when you became a full-time professional, fitness professional?
1: So, you know, I was working really long hours at the law firm, and it was Seamless Web, as it was called at the time. Delivery service food was pretty much breakfast, lunch, and dinner. Yeah. And it was during that time, actually, that I started transitioning slowly, again, over a two-year period, to a plant-based diet. It started with a lunchtime salad at the local bodega. One day, the chicken was undercooked, and I was like, you know what? I'm going to make a swap tomorrow. And I swapped chicken for black beans. And it started just with lunch. And then it migrated to my dinner time order. Okay, maybe I'll try Indian food or Thai food or, some foods that I think are going to give me energy but aren't going to be meat based. And it was exploration. It wasn't like I went home one day and I threw out everything in my kitchen and pantry. It really was iterative.
0: Did you notice that you felt differently?
1: I recovered from my workouts faster. I slept better. I had more energy. I didn't have that 4 p.m. energy slump. And I realized that my digestion was improved. And again, this wasn't overnight. This was over a few months. But I did start to see those improvements after consistent plant-based eating after a few weeks.
0: Okay, so you decide to go in. You're going to go for it. What was the biggest learning curve in figuring out how to properly fuel your workouts?
1: It was more so trial and error. We all have our go-to meals, our go-to foods, or even nostalgic things that that's how things have always been done in this house, right? So I had to think ahead for Hungry Robin. I'm always thinking ahead for Hungry Robin. So now I can just speak to how I do things now. I normally do a semblance of meal preparation on a Sunday when I have a little bit more time, mainly preparing proteins like air-fried tofu, or I'll make my own seitan. And again, a lot of these recipes are in Eat to Hustle. Mm-hmm. Actually, all of them are my cookbook. And then I will pair them with grains and with veggies at the time I'm going to eat them. And I make protein bagels, and that helps me when I'm running around New York City like I am today. I throw a protein bagel in my bag, and I always have a smoothie every single morning, and I usually drink half before my workout, half after, and I'm usually doing multiple workouts a day with my work at Peloton, and so it's really bringing a number of small meals with me.
0: You consulted a nutritionist for your book, Thelina Soto, and she pops up here and there with her little bits of wisdom. Why did you pick Thelina?
1: First of all, she's a fellow Latina. I wanted somebody who had a point of view on, you know, rooted in science, but also understanding culture and understanding that food is food relates to community and feelings of home. And, you know, she has been able to guide clients through her career on that journey. And I don't expect to take the emotionality out of food. In fact, I want to infuse joy with practicality. And that is exactly how I approach eating. And I wanted a registered dietitian to get her eyes on the book, just so folks would have some reassurance that this isn't just me making it up, although I've pressure tested it, you know, over a decade of training. But it's also rooted in science.
0: Let's talk to Nicole, who's calling from Kew Gardens. Hey, Nicole. Thanks

0: for taking the time to call all of it.
1: Hi, Allison. Love your show. Thanks for taking my call.
0: Sure.
1: So our whole family, I have four children and a husband, and our whole family is vegetarian, although my second son last year at age 15 decided that he was going to be a meat eater, much to our chagrin. But hey, you do you, bro, okay? So he is a meat eater, and, you know, I cook his stuff on separate pans and things like that, but he's his own person, so there's that. And I know a lot of ways to get, because I've been a vegetarian for, you know, almost 30 years now, how to get plant-based protein. But as I've entered this darling and beautiful perimenopausal state that I'm in, I've heard so much about collagen, and I'm wondering how a vegetarian slash vegan can get collagen from a vegetarian diet.
2: Yeah, hi, thank you so much for calling. That's a great point. There are supplement companies that sell plant-based forms of collagen. You know, jury's out. You know, I would do your research on the efficacy and whether the absorption is the same. But generally, they're products from the sea that help with our collagen production as we age.
0: You and Delina both weigh in on the biggest vegan myths. First of all, when you talk to her and when you put this together, where do these myths come from?
2: A lot of times they're related to, I mean, something that just went wild on TikTok or went wild on the news. And oftentimes it's related to a study or two and really unpacking, you know, what was the control group? What was the causation or correlation there, right? Like, let's unpack that. And also we shouldn't discount individually how we feel, right? Like we could report on study after study, but if that way of eating doesn't sit well with you in digestion, doesn't aid sleep, if you don't feel like it's aiding your energy, then you, that's all the sample size you need to have.
0: What are some of the myths that you'd like to bust? Give me three.
2: Well, number one, that plant-based foods don't have protein. I mean, plants themselves have protein. And eating a variety of plant-based foods gets you to the full amino acid profile that will put on muscle. Since becoming a plant-based athlete, I've probably put on 12 pounds of muscle in about a decade. That's with a lot of hard work and intentional eating. But it's absolutely possible to maintain muscle mass as we age with plant-based foods. Number two, that soy is inherently bad. You know, there are entire communities around the world that eat soy on a regular basis, and they do not have increased risk of cancer. And I would just say, generally speaking, you want to know where your foods are coming from. Or organic foods, to the extent that we can source them properly, are usually a better option. At least that's what it is in my household. And I would say number three, that it needs to be overly complicated, or that you have to relinquish foods that you love. A lot of the recipes in Eat to Hustle are actually comfort foods, foods that I was nostalgic for in the 90s, things that my Cuban refugee mama was like, no, we're not getting that. You're not getting that. You know, like literally there's a whole purse snack chapter, and there are mini energy muffins, for example, that used to be these prepackaged muffins from the 90s that my mom was like, we're not getting that. You could have rice and beans for dinner. So I created a recipe, you know, that has, 12 grams of protein per serving. And it is a nod to kind of more fun foods that we might have had back in the day.
0: I was going to ask you, because about your Cuban and your Puerto Rican roots, there's pernil. There's a vegetarian pernil in here.
2: Yes, there's tofu chicharrones, which is directly from like my Christmas holiday table.
0: So vegetarian pernil plate.
2: Yep.
0: Explain to us what you think is the magic ingredient in here.
2: You know, I mean, I would say it's the adobo and the sazon and the seasonings, right? Mm-hmm. And so we were able to recreate pernil, which is normally a pork, roasted pork, and infuse it with protein and make sure that you have the maduros, you have arroz con gandules, the rice and beans, and that there are many points in the book. You know, we have a flan recipe that has no dairy and is pumped up with protein. And side note, my mom said that my abuela Carmita would have been very proud. So that was the only that was the only vote of confidence I needed to get that book out into the world, knowing that my abuelas, my grandmothers, would be proud. But there are a lot of ways to kind of, I call myself a remix artist in the kitchen. And in the same way that I hope to empower folks to move their bodies with Peloton, I hope to empower folks in the kitchen to make choices and just experiment. And we don't have to relinquish the recipes that we grew up with.
0: We're talking to Robin Arsan. Her new cookbook is called Eat to Hustle. Let's talk to James in Gowanus. Hey, James, thanks for making the time to call All of It.
3: Hi there. So thanks for letting me on. I wanted to ask, because I heard in the introduction that she is a type 1 diabetic. And as a type 1 diabetic myself, I know that that condition has a lot of impact on people's fitness and on, you know, how often they choose to control their diet. So, you know, if it's not too personal, I'd love to ask her how being type 1 diabetic impacted her writing this book.
2: Yeah, thank you. So the carb counts certainly aid my fellow type 1 diabetes, I like to say. The carb counts obviously are relevant to how much insulin we are going to give ourselves in whatever system or shots that we are using. I'm personally on a closed loop system. I was already an athlete when I was diagnosed as an adult. So I was very body aware of how different foods affect my energy, how different types of movement affect my energy. And then, of course, after being diagnosed as a type 1 diabetic, that became even more granular and nuanced. I would say fueling as a plant-based athlete has really helped me with my T1D management, because my carbs are almost always paired with protein and fiber, which in fact impacts glucose spikes. And I pair meals that are more carb heavy around my movement, and prioritize protein ahead of everything. So, you know, I would encourage folks who are T1D to experiment with some of the recipes in this book, and you are going to be armed with the tools of macronutrients, macronutrient breakdown for every single recipe.
0: Let's talk to Vanessa in Brooklyn. Hey, Vanessa, thanks for calling All of It.
4: Hey, I'm just calling because I'm a huge fan of Robin's. Robin, I've been riding with you since 23rd Street when I was preparing for my wedding and trying to get extra fit. And now I'm still riding with you, I don't know, 12, 13 years later, 11 years, whatever, however many years it's been. And I also have a 9-year-old daughter who's also named Athena. But I just wanted to say what resonates with me the most about you, among so many things, that you're a badass and all those things, but that you preach about getting stronger as we get older. And as I'm almost 50 now, that empowers me every day.
2: Wonderful. Thank you for so much for that acknowledgement. And thank you for rocking with me, you know, over a decade later.
0: I rode with Robin this morning. What can I say? okay. In your book, Eat to Hustle, you have a section called Shop Smarter, Not Harder. Like, our audience, public radio audience, they know what tofu is.
5: Yeah.
0: But when you're thinking about the spices that you should have in your kitchen, what are some spices that you should have on hand?
2: Ooh, don't underestimate miso for umami, nutritional yeast for additional B12, and that cheesy boost without the dairy. Coconut aminos sprinkled on tofu, broiled for 15 minutes, is incredible. It develops this like nice sweet glaze with a little bit of salt. Of course, the spice that I kind of go to most readily is usually sazon and adobo, and that kind of gives me like more of a Latin vibe. But mojo is also something that I make often. I get a really high quality oil with some citrus and some garlic, and that will refresh. The beauty of the plant-based proteins is that they will absorb almost any flavor palette. They are blank canvases. So that gives us a lot of room to play in the seasoning aisle.
0: One of our listeners says, hi, Robin, big fan. Are there protein powders Robin recommends?
2: I get this question a lot. I think, do your research, make sure that it's third-party tested. Mm-hmm. I really like Jason Walsh's company, Rise 311. It's on the pricier side, but I know that he really vets and studies or gets his product tested. And that vanilla is just like kind of a go-to for me.
0: You're from Philly, from the 215. So you know there's a cheesesteak in here.
2: You know I had to do a cheesesteak. Come on now. One of the things I had to mourn when I became plant-based was there were not going to be any more Pat and Gino's runs for me. So yes, I did a cheesesteak recipe and I hope I made Philly proud.
0: We actually have somebody calling from Philly. Let's talk to Connie. Hi, Connie. Thanks for calling All of It.
5: Hi, Robin. Hi, Allison. Robin, I love you. I love you. So, representing Philly, I have a quick question about, I'm wondering if you recommend any ingredients or particular meals to help with DOMS. I'm like 36 hours out from one of your gluten leg strength classes, and I'm struggling.
2: I hear you. Okay, well, protein's going to help. Water and hydration is going to help. I would say I always add dehydrated tart cherry into my water, and I also increase my creatine. I'm on like 20 grams of creatine a day, split up across like four very large Stanley cups. I think that I mean protein is obviously going to help. The amino acid profile is going to help with any, you know, muscle tears and things like that. But I'd say it's more about consistent fueling, sleep, and a little bit of edge you're going to get from things like the tart cherry juice.
0: You're not a professional chef
2: at all,
0: but it's clear that you love cooking. When you talk about it, when you write about it, what made you decide to write a cookbook?
2: The number one question I get asked from folks is, how do you get your protein? Or how do I maintain my energy levels? Mm-hmm. And I just wanted to put it in a book that has beautiful photography, a lot of energy. It has a This Kitchen is for Dancing playlist. I mean, I wanted every little touch point to feel like you were coming over my home into my home for a meal.
0: Mm-hmm. You spent time in the corporate world, working crazy hours. You work crazy hours now, I know. What advice do you have for people to try to maintain sort of an intentional diet when you have a demanding job?
2: I would say plan today for the version of yourself who's going to be grateful for how you acted tomorrow. And in that, I mean, it's small little wins. So whether it's planning for when you're going to be hungry later, putting a little purse snack in your purse, making double of a recipe, freezing half of it so you don't have to think about it in 2 weeks. I do that often, especially with the protein breads and the protein bagels. Give yourself grace. And I would say consistency over intensity is the real flex. I love an intense workout. I love high energy things. But sometimes you just need to like throttle and give yourself grace for making the simple next decision.
0: My guest has been Robin Arson. The name of her cookbook is Eat to Hustle. It's been a pleasure having you.
2: Thank you. I'm thrilled.
0: Up next, we have more recipes, this time from the former culinary director of the Jamaican bar and restaurant, Miss Lily's, in the East Village. This is All of It.
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0: This is All of It on WNYC. I'm Allison Stewart. New York is affectionately known as the 15th parish of Jamaica, and for good reason. There are more than 150,000 Jamaican immigrants living in New York City, according to the Center for Migration Studies, and even more in the metro area. As a result of those numbers, especially for folks on White Plains Road in the Bronx or on Nostrand Avenue in Brooklyn, you can enjoy the best Jamaican food in the city: beef patties, jerk chicken, or saltfish for Jamaican breakfast. You can also enjoy Jamaican cuisine at Miss Lily's, the popular East Village restaurant off of Tompkins Square Park. Andre Fowles was once a chef there, and now he has written a cookbook called My Jamaican Table: Vibrant Recipes from a Sun-Drenched Island. He's also a three-time CHOP champion and happens to be the private chef for Bruce Springsteen. The boss wrote the foreword to his book. Andre Fowles joined me when the cookbook was published. We took calls then, but because this is an encore presentation, we won't be taking your calls today. Here's our conversation. I'm going to read a little bit from your book. This is a beautiful introduction. It says, "Dappled sunlight flickering through the trees, a tendril of smoke unfurling from the coal fire, the perfume of red peas rising from coconut milk in a well-worn pot. I can almost taste the thyme and scotch bonnet. It's like I've returned to my grandmother's kitchen. These are the sights, tastes, and smells that bring me to Jamaica." Tell us about your grandmother's kitchen.
1: Oh my gosh, you went straight for the heart with that one. You got me emotional. That's actually probably my best paragraph, because as you were reading that, it took me back.
0: Yeah.
1: And I got teary eyed for a hot second. it's just showed us food is such the ultimate connector. Mm-hmm. And it's something that I really wanted to make sure that I captured in the essence of the book. It's not just about the recipes, it's a storytelling, my story, and I'm sure other people can connect to my story. And you know, food is one of those things that everyone can, you know, can sit around a table and share and talk about just about anything, and it's just something that I'm super proud of.
0: Mama Cherry was your grandma.
1: Yes.
0: She raised you in Kingston. What did Mama Cherry instill in you about cooking?
1: Firstly, show respect to the cuisine. And if you're going to cook, give it your all. Mm-hmm. Because that's something, you know, growing up in Jamaica, we didn't have a lot, you know, back then. But food was one of those things that my mom, my grandmother showed love. So they took it extremely serious, right? So they'll go to the market, they'll shop, you know, they get the best ingredients, and the preparation was meticulous. You know, they put a lot of effort into making sure that everything was clean, everything was done well, the techniques and everything was great. So I think watching my grandmother work in the kitchen, it instilled great values of just being disciplined, you know, showing love, being respectful, and being kind. And, you know, so the reason why she's named, you know, Mama Cherry is that people often said that she's sweet. She's sweet like a cherry. Mm. And her friends would call her Cherry. And, we call her
0: Mama Cherry.
1: Mama Cherry. Yeah.
0: What was the favorite dish she made for you? And you were like, oh yeah, Mama Cherry's cooking that.
1: Oxtail. Hands down. That's why my oxtail is the best.
0: Oh, like, oh,
1: because, yeah, oh no, for sure. That's why my oxtail, because I learned from the master. The way how she prepared her oxtail was literally like watching a French master chef. Like everything mm-hmm. was meticulous, and her techniques and how she, you know, she really approached that dish was a spot on. So yeah, her oxtail and rice and peas was unbelievable.
0: What made you decide that cooking was going to be your job? It was going to be your profession?
1: If I'm being completely honest, growing up in Jamaica, I wanted to practice medicine. But because of my circumstances, you know, my family couldn't afford to send me to school for that. Mm-hmm. So I was like, all right, cooking is the next best thing. I'm so good at it. I grew up around food because mm-hmm. Jamaica is a cooking culture. Like, but then we didn't do takeout. You know, maybe it's on the weekend, we'll grab some jerk chicken or maybe some patties throughout the week. But most of our meals was being cooked at home. So that was something that came naturally. And of course, Jamaica is, you know, a tourist destination. So there's a lot of like jobs available. And I'm like, okay, I got to go cook.
0: We're talking Jamaican cooking. My guest is Andre Fowles, author of the book My Jamaican Table: Vibrant Recipes from a Sun-Drenched Island. A lot of New Yorkers know Miss Lily's. I know Miss Lily's. You were the chef there.
1: Yes.
0: You were the chef there, the culinary director of Miss Lily's location in Negril,
1: yes,
0: Jamaica. What do you want customers to feel about Jamaican food when they visit Miss Lily's?
1: It's an experience, firstly, because New York is the hustle and bustle city, right? We're all here to achieve, you know, to achieve our goals and dreams. So when you're out in the street, you feel like, all right, you got to go get this done, get that done. But my concept of a restaurant is that once you open that door and you enter, you should be transported. You know, you shouldn't feel like you're in New York anymore. You should feel like you're somewhere in Jamaica, you know, having a good, you know, cocktail or a red stripe beer, listening to some great music, smelling the, you know, the pimento, you know, as it grill, you know, as we jerk some chicken, you know, having some pepper shrimp. So it's an experience. We want people to feel like, you know, you belong and you know, you're in that moment. And for that, those few minutes or an hour or two, you're just in that one experience.
0: Ah, you said red stripe.
1: Yes. Ice cold red stripe. It has to be extra cold.
0: Yes, it does. All right, let's talk jerk.
1: Yes.
0: All right. What are the elements of true jerk rub or marinade? What does it need to have?
1: So jerk, we can identify jerk as two things. It's a seasoning and it's a method, right? So first thing, the seasoning, it has to have a few ingredients to make it jerk, right? The allspice, pimento, that we call it. You have to have the garlic, the ginger, the thyme, the scallion, and of course, the heartbeat of Jamaica, the scotch bonnet. But oftentimes, you know, scotch bonnet, sometimes we can't find that. You can substitute for habaneros, but the flavor is going to be different because scotch bonnet gives such a it's not just about the heat with scotch bonnet. It has a citrus, a fruity aroma that makes jerk really, really special. And then in terms of the technique, you need some kind of a smoke element to make it extra tasty. Obviously, we can cook in the oven, which will give you a similar taste. But to get like the perfect jerk, you need a combination of the seasoning and the smoke.
0: Jamaican curry powder is different than the curry powder that we think of. Tell me a little bit about Jamaican curry powder. What sets it apart from other curries?
1: Jamaican curry powder it's a little bit more mellow in terms of the complexity of the flavor. It's very turmeric, fenugreek, cumin forward. And what really makes the curry dishes special is the combination of the scotch bonnet. Right.
0: It all comes back to the scotch bonnet.
1: Because the scotch bonnet is just one of those gifts that keeps on giving because it's such a fun chili pepper to cook with. Because we do rice and peas, we do soups. And if you know the right techniques and the right different scotch bonnets and how to use them, for instance, an example, when we make rice and peas in Jamaica, we always use a green scotch bonnet to just to steep it in that coconut broth because the flavor of the green scotch bonnet gives you it's not a spicy, but it gives you that citrus fruity note that makes rice and peas taste so good. And it's because of the scotch bonnet.
0: And when you say rice and peas, it's not little green peas.
1: No.
0: Please explain.
1: It's beans, actually. It's red kidney beans. But you know what? We're Jamaicans. We do things our own way. We call it peas.
0: Let's talk to Zeke in Park Slope. Hey, Zeke, thanks for making the time to call all of it.
2: Allison, love calling every time calling into you. Okay. So my brother, you hit my heart, and I'm going to tell you why very quickly, in a good way. My mother's Cuban, my father's Jamaican, I'm Panamanian.
1: Wow.
2: Okay, number one, okay? I was in Church Avenue two weekends ago. I was at home, and I had to say, how do I make cow foot soup? I haven't had cow foot soup. And it'll go, yeah, boy.
1: Yes, sir.
2: Oh, you were talking now.
1: Oh,
2: And my first time, it wasn't bad, but it's an art. I wasn't stirring. I was trying to use a pressure cooker the whole nine yards. And I didn't do it great, but didn't do it bad. I need your expertise.
1: Wow. I got to say, cow foot soup, you're talking my language because I love soups. So cow foot soup, so the first thing, you have to make sure you get a good quality cow foot, right? And ideally, a pressure cooker would then cut your cook time in half, but if not, it's perfectly fine. Once you drop your cow foot in your water, you want to start seasoning from the beginning. So you add a couple of cloves of garlic, your pimento, your thyme, and as it starts to cook, you want to skim that, you know, skim that scum that comes on the top, and then you want to start to continue adding your flavor. So you can add your pumpkin, whatever vegetables you want, but always season as you go along. And then once it starts getting a bit tender, you want to crank it down to a simmer, and let us have it just do its thing for the next maybe 30 minutes and then you're golden.
0: All right. Good luck, Zeke. Let's talk to Brenda in Queens. Hi, Brenda. You called All of It. Thanks for taking the time.
3: Good afternoon.
0: Good afternoon.
1: Good afternoon.
3: So I'm Jamaican, and I have lived in America, in New York, almost 40 years. I came here at 22, and I cook Jamaican food a lot. And what I've discovered is that I'm very disappointed when I eat out to get Jamaican food. So I cook it myself. Additionally, my my all-time favorite Jamaican dish is stew peas and rice. And it's because it's something I could eat over and over without feeling like I'm making myself sick or without getting tired of it. There's just something about the stewy red kidney beans that just, that's the only time I eat seconds. I do not consider myself a foodie, but I can eat that all the time.
1: Oh, yes.
0: Thank you so much for calling. You write that Jamaica has a nose-to-tail culture, that you don't waste any part of the animal. How does that influence the flavors?
1: A lot, because, you know, the scraps, like what people would say back then, those parts of the animal usually carries the most flavor because it takes longer to cook. As it cooks and it breaks down, the flavors gets more complex. That's why oxtail is on a surge right now. You can't afford oxtail these days. Like, it's more expensive than steak. Like, it's because of just the tendons, the fat, everything that's in it, you know. And it goes, and of course it goes back to cow food. It sounds taboo when people are not, you know, aware of what it is and how to use it, but once you cook it, it's so delicious. And so I would say, yeah, those nose to tail culture that we have, you know, everything we eat, the cow foot, the cow head, whatever it is, it's just delicious parts of the animal.
0: As I mentioned, you're a Bruce Springsteen chef.
1: Yes, I am.
0: Does he have a favorite Jamaican dish?
1: Actually, yeah, he has a few, but I would say his go-to favorite is curried lobster.
0: Ooh.
1: And coconut rice with some side of plantains and some steamed vegetables. He loves the flavors of curry, and he loves the sweetness of the, you know, of the coconut milk. And whenever I make my curry, I always try to make condiments with it, right? To help to enhance the flavor of the curry. So usually it's two condiments. It's either a hot sauce, a Scotch bonnet hot sauce, but kind of mellow. And then you have a mango chutney or any chutney of its kind. It could be pineapple, you know. So those combination of hot, sweet, curry, the coconut rice, and of course roti as well. It's just like you're having a mini buffet because you can create your own flavor pockets, you know. And I think that's one of the things that he really loves.
0: My son loves beef patties.
1: Uh-huh.
0: I just had to share that with you.
1: I make a pretty wicked beef patty.
0: I'm going to try.
1: It's in the book.
0: I'm going to try.
1: Look at that. Take a look at that patty in the book. It's like I put so much work into that recipe because it's something, you know, I love my cuisine.
0: Yeah.
1: And I want people to connect with that. I didn't want to do a quick project. This book took me 4 years.
0: Yeah.
1: Because I did the research. I test the recipes. And it's a great book.
0: That was my conversation with Chef Andre Fowles, author of the cookbook, My Jamaican Table, Vibrant Recipes from a Sun-Drenched Island. And that is all of it for today. I appreciate you listening, and I appreciate you. I'll meet you back here next time.
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8: WHYY in Philadelphia, I'm Terry Gross with Fresh Air. Today, Andre DeShields. He's been described as a Broadway legend. At the age of 80, he's now on Broadway in Cats, the Jellicle Ball. He won a Tony in 2019 for his performance in Hadestown and co-stars in the new film of last year's London Revival. He made his Broadway debut in the title role of the 1975 original production of The Wiz. DeShields describes himself as Afro-queer, a longtime HIV survivor and unreformed hippie who grew up in Baltimore's innermost inner city. He's always gone his own way in how he thinks, speaks, dresses, and moves.
9: I don't rush anywhere. I walk slowly. My reputation is that Andre DeShields doesn't walk, he floats.
10: Live from NPR News, I'm Lakshmi Singh. This afternoon, Defense Secretary Pete Hegseth will go before members of Congress who are considering a defense budget request. The White House is seeking more than $87 billion. This in the wake of more U.S. military losses since Friday in Jordan and in northern Iraq, where there was a drone attack at a U.S. base. NPR's Quil Lawrence has more on the U.S. war with Iran.
11: I spoke with three former U.S. military officials about this new and rapidly evolving reality of drone warfare. One of them was General Joseph Votel, who formerly led CENTCOM. He said the U.S. had built up power in the region by building these bases.
12: Our strength for the last several decades has been our forward deployment and our positioning across the Gulf. Now we are seeing that that same advantage has turned into a little bit of a disadvantage.
11: In Iraq and Afghanistan, the enemy had no real range or air power. But now in the age of drone warfare, Iran doesn't even really need an air force because its drones can travel 1,000 miles and hit U.S. bases all over the region.
10: NPR's Quil Lawrence. The bulk of the White House's nearly $90 billion request would be used in the war, but the remainder would be allocated for farm aid, relief from the Ebola outbreak in Central Africa, as well as restoration and construction projects in the Washington, D.C. area. In a move that threatens to deepen an energy crisis stemming from the conflict in the Strait of Hormuz, Yemen's Iranian-backed Houthi rebels are threatening a blockade on a key maritime route in the Red Sea. NPR's Emily Fang reports the Houthis are targeting Saudi Arabia.
13: In a video statement, the Houthis called Saudi Arabia criminals and said the blockade of Bab al-Mandab was retaliation. Saudi Arabia intervened in a Yemeni civil war against the Houthis, and this month the Houthis accused the kingdom of bombing a major airport in Yemen, though Saudi Arabia has never acknowledged the attack. Saudi Arabia uses the Bab al-Mandab to its west to export oil, now that another key waterway, the Strait of Hormuz to its east, is off limits. Bab al-Mandab is one of the key waterways connecting Europe to Asia. From one end, the strait leads to the Suez Canal and the Mediterranean, and to the south, ultimately to the Indian Ocean. Emily Fang, NPR News.
10: The FDA says Taylor Farms is still a focus of its probe into the Cyclospora outbreak. More from NPR's Yuki Noguchi.
14: Cyclospora parasites are hard to test for and trace. The tested sample might not reflect the entire crop, for example. Plus, Rutgers microbiologist Donald Schaffner says there are often unrelated cases that crop up every summer.
15: Just because you're sick with Cyclospora right now doesn't mean that you're part of this cluster of cases that have an epicenter in Michigan and Ohio. Sometimes we can figure out what's causing it, and sometimes we can't.
10: Yuka Noguchi with that story. It's NPR.
16: And you're listening on WNYC in New York. 79 degrees. The rain is falling here in Soho at 204. Well, city officials and meteorologists are warning New Yorkers to be on the lookout today as heavy rains and storms may lead to serious flooding. According to the National Weather Service, multiple rounds of showers and thunderstorms are expected to roll through this area until the evening. They could dump 1 to 2 inches of rain across the city in concentrated bursts. Totals of 3 to 4 inches are possible in some places. Meteorologist Jim Connolly says it's hard to predict which areas might experience the worst of it.
17: It depends on where the storms develop, how intense they are. And, of course, if we have storms develop over the same area, that's what really enhances the flood risk.
16: Mayor Mamdani is urging residents in basement apartments to be prepared to move to higher floors. The wet weather should clear out by tomorrow morning. Well, it takes a parent in New York City an average of 10 months or more to get a court order requiring child support from the other parent. That's compared to about 3.5 months in the rest of the state, according to a new report from the nonprofit group Her Justice. Rachel Bronstein is a policy director at Her Justice.
7: The longer a child support case takes, the longer a family is waiting for what is typically critical financial support.
16: Bronstein says the high volume of cases in the city can slow down the process, but the average number of months to get a child support order has been going down in recent years. The Office of Court Administration did not respond to a request for comment. Well, as we mentioned, wet weather is on the way. The National Weather Service has a flood watch in effect through late tonight for portions of northeast New Jersey, southern Connecticut, southeast New York, and of course, the five boroughs. 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
21: This is Fresh Air. I'm Terry Gross. When Andre DeShield's name is mentioned, it's often preceded by the words Broadway legend or the great. He won a Tony for his performance in the musical Hadestown in 2019, and the show won 7 other Tonys, including Best Musical. Stars of the original Broadway cast, including DeShields, reunited for a revival of the show last year in London. That production was filmed and will be released in theaters on Friday. Right now, DeShields is one of the stars of Cats the Jellicle Ball, which won 3 Tonys last month. It uses the same songs as Cats, but with different beats, and is set in the queer underground ballroom culture of the 80s. That show is closing August 8th. DeShields is especially remarkable considering he's 80 and has been HIV positive since 1991. He grew up in Baltimore in what he describes as the innermost part of Baltimore's inner city, and figured getting an education would be key to getting out. He earned his BA in English Literature at the University of Wisconsin in Madison and an MA in African American Studies from NYU. He started his career in experimental theater in Chicago. When his theater group performed in New York, he decided to stay. He soon got cast as the Wizard in the 1975 original Broadway cast of The Wiz, which was produced a few years before the movie. He was nominated for a Tony for his performance in the show Ain't Misbehavin', which was built around music associated with Fats Waller, and he won an Emmy when it was produced for a 1982 NBC broadcast. He was nominated for another Tony for his performance in The Full Monty. He's performed in a wide range of dramas, including King Lear, Waiting for Godot, and Death of a Salesman. Let's start with Andre DeShields singing the opening number of Hadestown, in which he sets up the story and introduces the characters. The show tells a version of the Greek myths about Hades, Hermes, Orpheus, and Eurydice. DeShields plays Hermes, the god who escorts the souls of the dead to the underworld, which is ruled by Hades. Here's DeShields from the original Broadway cast recording.

0: Andre DeShields, welcome to Fresh Air. Congratulations on all the things that you're doing now. I just think it's great. Did you ever believe that despite having been diagnosed with HIV in 1991 and believing that you had it considerably before that, but you just didn't have the diagnosis, that you'd not only live to see age 80, but that you'd be in a new film version of a musical you'd won a Tony for, and at the same time you'd be on Broadway as one of the stars of Cats, the Jellicle Ball?
1: The answer to that question is yes.
0: And my answer to that is no.
1: I believed from my very first conscious thought that my destiny would rise up and meet me. So when my mother shared with me that her lifelong dream had been to be a chorus girl, and that was the term she used. She didn't say dancer, she said chorus girl. And my father shared with me that he had always wanted to be a singer. He had a beautiful tenor voice, but the closest he got to that dream coming true was to sing in the church choir. Those two bits of knowledge only reaffirmed what I had been dreaming about since the day I was born. I wanted to sing. I wanted to dance. Now I can look at it and understand, oh, wow, it's been bequeathed to me by those X and Y chromosomes that was responsible for my conception.
0: HIV, when you had it in 91, it was a death sentence. You had two partners who died of AIDS, and friends as well, cast members who you work with. So you really thought you were going to be on Broadway at the age of 80?
1: I didn't think I was going to be on Broadway at the age of 80, but I did know that I would be alive.
0: Wow.
1: And I did know that I would continue on my path. And I had already in 1980, before there was an acronym HIV, that I had had an infection of my lymph nodes, and not any one of three doctors on two continents could answer the question, what is this? Now, in 1979, when I had gone to London for the first time to perform in Ain't Misbehavin', there was already a friend of mine who caught a cold, and 3 days later, he was dead. So the mystery was already in the air. How can someone die from a cold? There's something going on that nobody understands. So when my lymph nodes blew up in 1980 in Los Angeles on the tour of Ain't Misbehavin', I clocked it immediately. Whatever that mystery is, I'm beginning to decode it. I'm beginning to understand it.
0: Wait, so you were symptomatic for 11 years before you were diagnosed?
1: Yes.
0: It's a long time.
1: And when I finally got the clinical diagnosis, I had 16 T cells. So I was near death, but I knew I wasn't going to die.
0: Wow. You know, Hadestown is about the souls of the dead. So seeing Hadestown made me think about the stories that human beings have told themselves over the centuries about why we are living and why we die. And the Greek myths are, you know, early examples of that. When you did Hadestown, when you were performing in it, and when you went back, which I imagine you did, to read the myth that Hadestown draws on, did it make you think about that? That the stories we've told ourselves about what happens after we die, how they've changed over time?
1: I did exactly that. And I also, there's an African proverb which is based on a bird, and the bird is called a sankofa. It's a flightless bird, and it is known to walk deliberately forward, but every once in a while it looks over its shoulder. The lesson there is, if you do not know where you're coming from, where you've been, you can't possibly know where you're headed, where you're going. And when I was asked to embody the role of Hermes, not only did that proverb come to mind, but all of the close calls that I had experienced in my life came to mind. And I felt prepared to take on this role. Hermes is the creature that accompanies humans when they have to cross the river Styx to visit in Hades. You can't get there if Hermes does not accompany you.
0: How have you changed how you can perform on stage at the age of 80? No one is as limber, but you still move with such grace.
1: You're absolutely correct about what we think about the human body and the human spirit. Let's talk about the physical part of that. Yes, Mr. Arthur has visited me. I've got arthritis. My knees are compromised. My joints ache. But I've got a doctor. His name is Dr. Footlights. Her name is Dr. Footlights. And when I stand on that stage, and when those lights come up, and when the audience greets me, the pain disappears.
0: Well, let's take a short break here and then we'll talk some more. If you're just joining us, my guest is Andre DeShields. He's currently on Broadway in Cats the Jellicle Ball. He won a 2019 Tony for his performance in the musical Hadestown as Hermes. And now he's in the new film of last year's London revival that reunited the stars of the original Broadway show, including DeShields. That movie opens Friday. We'll be right back. This is Fresh Air.
2: Nursing is the largest healthcare profession in the U.S., and it's growing. 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
0: This is Fresh Air. Let's get back to my interview with Andre DeShields. He won a Tony for his performance in the musical Hadestown. He plays the role again in a new movie of the show, which opens Friday, and he's currently on Broadway in Cats the Jellicle Ball. So I want to ask you about Cats the Jellicle Ball. It's set in the queer ballroom culture, where there are drag competitions in different categories relating to like singing, dance, costumes. Were you a part of that at all, either as a participant or an observer?
1: I was not a part of the ball culture as we know it here in New York. And we give it a birth decade of the 80s. But I did know a phenomenon called the Jewel Box Review. And it toured the Chitlin' Circuit. I'm talking about the middle to late 50s in the last century.
0: And the Chitlin' Circuit was like a circuit of like black theaters, started like in the vaudeville era, I think.
1: Exactly. And in Baltimore, the theater was called the Royal. And of course, in the 60s, urban renewal raised it and the cultural spine of the city died. However, I was able to see entertainment like my first Motown review at the Royal. I was able to see Moms Mabley at the Royal. I was able to see Flip Wilson at the Royal. I was also able to see the Jewel Box Review, which was a company of men who dressed as women, and they were gorgeous. At that time, they were called transvestites. which comes from, I think, the French word, le travesti. But it's all about the idea that life is never what you think it is. Nothing is what it seems to be. And seeing the Jewel Box Review was part of my education as an entertainer.
0: What did it mean to you, seeing people who drag performers?
1: It meant that fantasy had to be in my toolbox. It meant that what we do in our actual lives is what I, as a performer, must do on the stage. I must fool people. I must pretend. The ancient Greek word for actor means hypocrite. We must tell a lie in order to get through the 24-hour drudgery of each day.
0: Did seeing drag performers add to your desire and ability to dress in very like non-conforming ways, with like bright colors and like short shorts, walking the streets of Manhattan? You talked about how people would like kind of like walk in the opposite direction because you were so outstanding looking that it was kind of almost scary to some people.
1: Yes.
0: Like so eccentric looking. Did that contribute to you feeling that you wanted to and were able to wear whatever you wanted to and call attention to yourself in a very colorful and fashionable way, original
1: exactly.
0: way?
1: Exactly.
0: Yeah.
1: Exactly. But now, Tara, you and I have only spoken for a few minutes, and we don't really know one another. But I'll bet you already know that I like to wax poetic. And wearing bright colors and saying, pay attention to me, even to the point of deliberately slowing my gait. I don't rush anywhere. I walk slowly. My reputation is that André de Shields doesn't walk, he floats. Now, but this is because each of us, if we want to do something as commonplace as be happy, and if we want to do something as exceptional as being called a legend, then one really must commit to being his best self.
0: What are some of the things you've seen change on Broadway over the years? Because you started on Broadway in the 70s. And also, as a Black actor, there aren't necessarily a whole lot of opportunities now either for Black actors, but there's more than there were. Yet you managed to be in two of the shows with Black cast, Ain't Misbehavin' and The Wiz.
1: Well, you've explained it in a nutshell. In the early 70s, Broadway was an inhospitable terrain for Black actors and Black audiences. And with the advent of The Wiz, that all changed. Part of the change had to do with the decision by the producer, Ken Harper, to take some of the money and invest it in live-action TV commercials so that we could lean into the living room and speak to our brethren who are sitting on the couch and say to them, don't sit there and become a couch potato. There's something that represents you playing on Broadway. You no longer have any reason to avoid it. You have a reason to come and become part of it. So The Wiz opened that door for the growth of a Black audience on Broadway and an invitation to Black artists to perform on Broadway. And we took that lesson from the brilliant film that starred Judy Garland, The Wizard of Oz. But I certainly identified with her huge vulnerability, which made her a tremendous lesson in how to get an audience of people to pay attention. Now, that storyline was the exclusive world of white actors and white audiences. But the magic that Ken Harper brought to the production was to take that line of truth out of Dorothy's mouth, which is, there's no place like home, and put it in the mouth of a little colored girl who sang in her church's choir. And once you do that, then it becomes universal. And that is what The Wiz should be remembered for.
0: Your father, who wanted to be a singer, sang in church. How churchy was your family, and was that your first stage?
1: The family wasn't very churchy, but they were pious people. They read their Bibles on a daily basis, and everyone prayed for me

0: Christ as my Savior. Not only did it please the preacher, but it pleased my mother.
1: But it wasn't real?
0: Oh, of course not. And I'm not making fun of it. I'm just saying I was being a good child. I was pleasing my mother. But I knew I wanted to sing the devil's music. I wanted to go rip-roaring through life, not cast caution to the wind, but have a great time being myself.
1: Well, we need to take a break here. So let's continue this very soon. If you're just joining us, my guest is André DeShields, and he won a Tony for his performance in the musical Hadestown. He plays the role again in the new movie of the show, which opens Friday. He's currently on Broadway in Cats, the Jellicle Ball. We'll continue our interview after a short break. I'm Terry Gross, and this is Fresh Air.

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5: This is Fresh Air. I'm Terry Gross. Let's get back to my interview with Andre DeShields. He won a Tony for his performance in the musical Hadestown. He plays the role again in a new movie of the show, which opens Friday. He's currently on Broadway in Cats, the Jellicle Ball, which closes August 8th. He played the Wizard in the original Broadway cast of The Wiz. He was nominated for Tonys for his performances in the Fats Waller musical Ain't Misbehavin' and the musical adaptation of the film The Full Monty. Your parents both wanted to be in showbiz. Your mother, a chorus girl.
6: Right,
5: your father,
6: right.
5: A singer. And you felt that you kind of inherited their dreams that they couldn't fulfill, and you fulfilled them. But what was their reaction when they learned that you were really serious about being a performer? Did they encourage you?
6: Ultimately, I was encouraged. In the beginning, when people would ask me, Andre, what are you going to do when you grow up? And my response was, I'm going to be a star. And they looked at me as if I had two heads. And then I managed to leave the neighborhood and be the first of that community to attend college. And they started to believe that I was a miracle maker. And while I was a junior in college, the head of the drama department came to me and said, are you in the drama department?

0: I said, no, I'm studying English. Why? Do you want to know? He said, well, I think this campus would benefit from a production of Lorraine Hansberry's Raisin in the Sun. But there aren't enough black students, let alone in the drama department, for me to do this. But I can do it by inviting people from the town to join us. I just can't find the boy to play Walter Lee younger. And I would like you to do that. Now, all my young life, I had kept close to my vest that I wanted to be an actor. And here was the blessing being offered to me. So members of my family took the bus all the way out to Wilmington, Ohio. Not the entire family, but enough of the family to see me at the age of 19 perform as Walter Lee Younger in A Raisin in the Sun. And that's when it happened. Wow, Andre, you really have talent. And then the support began to grow.
1: What do you think the drama teacher saw in you that made him or her realize that you belonged on stage?
0: First of all, he saw a black male student. Second of all, he saw a young man who carried himself as if he were a king, which I still do. My mission, my journey is to discover the throne to which I know I am heir. So that's what I carry in my mind and my heart and in my viscera as I walked on the quad when I was 19 years old at Wilmington College in Ohio. And that drama teacher, he witnessed the drama. And he knew this young man has it in him to play Walter Lee Younger, who had the hugest chip on his shoulder, Walter Lee Younger as the character in Raisin in the Sun. And at 19, by playing that character, I was able to dissolve the chip that was on my shoulder.
1: What was the chip that was on your shoulder?
0: I'm a black man, and I'm tired of being taken advantage of. You did this to me. I can't get anywhere, and it's your fault. That's the chip. I can get anywhere I want, and it's my doing.
1: And what dissolved that chip was embodying a character who couldn't get rid of...
0: Exactly.
1: Couldn't get rid of it.
0: I mean, that's... Mm-hmm. Yes.
1: And
0: that's
1: seeing how that hurt him.
0: Exactly. That's essential to Raisin in the Sun. Walter Lee Younger, who's supposed to be the man of the family, blames everything on Mr. Whitey. And the mother says to him, oh, stop.
1: One of the people who inspired you to become a performer, made you think maybe you could really do it, was John Bubbles. When you saw him in the 1943 musical film Cabin in the Sky, which has such an incredible cast. It's like Ethel Waters, Lena Horne, Louis Armstrong, the Duke Ellington Orchestra, and John Bubbles. So
0: Eddie Rochester Anderson, whom we all know.
1: From the Jack Benny show.
0: Yeah.
1: So let me play a little bit of John Bubbles from that film, and then we'll talk about what this meant to you. And in this film, he's in a nightclub, and the Duke Ellington Orchestra is backing him up. He walks in, like, really dapper, like, elegant suit. He has a cane, kind of like Fred Astaire when he was dancing, and everybody's, like, admiring him. And then he breaks out into song.
2: They wouldn't fly. I got my shirt from a silver lining. I got my cane from an old oak tree. And that is just the reason why.

0: the shade. A wee bit different, maybe. That's why they call me shy.
1: So, listening back to that, Andre DeShields, what memories does it bring back, and how did it inspire you?
2: Now, Terry Gross, this is why, among radio journalists, you are the goddess.
1: Oh, thank you.
2: Because that song, Shine, which is a race song, was my audition song when I came to New York. It's how I got The Wiz. It's how I got Ain't Misbehaving.
1: Really? This is what you're saying?
2: Yes. And only recently have I didn't stop using it, but I don't need it any longer because now people know who Andre DeShields is.
1: Why did you choose it? And what do you think of the lyric?
2: I chose it because of the lyrics. Now, you played from like the middle of the song.
1: Yes, because I wanted some of the slower part and some of the faster part where the tempo picks up.
2: But the song opens with a note that John Bubbles sings, and it's as if he's never going to stop hitting that note. And you are amazed by this man singing this long tenor note. And just at the moment when you think he's going to stop, he goes into what is essentially his biography. And I thought, wow, that's exactly what I need. Another tool in my toolbox.
1: There's a song, and I'm trying to think of which one it is, where you hold a note excessively long.
2: Well, have you seen Cats the Jellicle Ball? When I make my entrance as Old Deuteronomy, I sustain a note, and I know this because people have timed it for 44 seconds.
1: Whoa, that's a long time.
2: That's a long time. But I learned that from John Bubbles, from watching Cabin in the Sky, in the darkened atmosphere of the Royal Theater, where the Chitlin Circuit would visit. Every performance in Cabin in the Sky was superlative, and Vincent Minnelli knew that, which is why these folks were cast, because they were best. Vincent Minnelli, yes. Judy Garland's husband, the father of Liza Minnelli. Do you see the connection? The great vulnerability from Judy Garland, which she gave to Liza Minnelli, who is the daughter of Vincent Minnelli, who directed the film that circumcised my heart.
1: Yeah, nice connection. I mean, it's an interesting connection. I've never heard somebody say circumcise my heart. I'm just thinking about that for a minute.
2: But you know what I mean, don't you?
1: I do.
2: Yeah. Take away that which is unnecessary and leave you with the gold.
1: Do you still sing that song? And would you maybe want to sing it for us now?
2: Oh, yes. Yes. You're making a black man blush right now. I know you can't see it.
1: Whenever you're ready.

0: What is there about you? What makes me feel well dressed? Whatever that is, that's what you is. The same old clothes, shoes, and hat. The same old thing, rearranged. Oh, it's very plain to see just how this happened to be. I put some polish on my sky piece. I turned my shoestring into a tie. I cut the corners off the edge of my coat so they wouldn't fly. I got my smile from a silver lining. I got my cane from an old oak tree. And that is just the reason why they call me Shine. She be better do whoop whoop do I.
1: You have a powerful voice. And you sang the part that we didn't play at the beginning.
0: Right.
1: That you were talking about. So I'm really glad you did that. My guest is Andre DeShields. He's currently on Broadway in Cats, The Jellicle Ball, and in the film version of the musical Hadestown, which will be in movie theaters this Friday. More after a break. This is Fresh Air.
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3: 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And from the estate of Joan B. Kroc, whose bequest serves as an enduring investment in the future of public radio, and seeks to help NPR produce programming that meets the highest standards of public service in journalism and cultural expression.
1: This is Fresh Air. Let's get back to my interview with Andre DeShields. He won a Tony for his performance in the musical Hadestown. He plays the role again in a new movie of the show, which opens Friday. And he's currently on Broadway in Cats, The Jellicle Ball. So when you started in theater, it was experimental theater. The theater company performed in New York. You decided to stay. And then you got the role in The Wiz as the Wizard of Oz. That's incredible that you got such an important part so quickly. And the timing was perfect because it was like a black cast. And there weren't many black actors on stage. So, like, what an incredible door to open for you at exactly the right time.
0: Exactly.
1: And you literally begged for the chance to audition for The
0: You've
1: Wiz.
0: You've done your research, huh?
1: And your costume that you wore on stage is in the Smithsonian Museum of African American History. Why don't you describe it? Because obviously it's worthy of the Smithsonian. Right. So describe it for us.
0: Now remember, The Wiz opened on Broadway on January 5th, 1975, it was the peak of the decade of permissiveness, particularly for men who thought of themselves as beautiful. So we were wearing tight bell-bottom jeans. We were wearing short sleeve shirts. We were wearing these huge Jimi Hendrix afros. We were wearing jewelry, bracelets, big rings, and wearing platform shoes. So that's exactly what I invested in the character of The Wiz. He wears a white jumpsuit that looks as if it were painted on him, as if he were out of a Marvel comic book. He has a long crepe de chine cape. He's wearing 5-inch white platform boots. And he is wearing character makeup that makes him unidentifiable, so that when he is finally revealed as just another loser,
1: Fraud, another con man.
0: Yes, yes. There's a great impact on not only Dorothy and her three friends, but the entire audience.
1: So you're in The Wiz, which is pretty incredible. And then just like 3 years after being in The Wiz, you're cast in Ain't Misbehavin', a musical review built around songs identified with Fats Waller. So let's hear a little bit of you singing from that. And most of the songs are sung by, you know, one or two other characters. It's a 5-person cast, and some songs have all 5 of you. So I'm going to play part of the title song, Ain't Misbehavin'. And this is a part where you solo. We'll pick it up right before that.

0: love it when you move.
1: Did you already love Fats Waller's music when you were cast in the show?
2: No, I wasn't a lover of Fats Waller's music, but I loved the period.
1: The period that he performed in?
2: Yes, the Harlem
1: 30s,
2: Renaissance.
1: 40s.
2: Mm-hmm. Harlem Renaissance.
1: Mm-hmm.
2: Yeah.
1: The literature, too?
2: Yes. And curiously, it is still that part of American history that is identified with Black excellence. When indeed, when February comes around, the shortest and coldest month of the year, and we celebrate Black heritage, we have to remind people that Black history is American history. And the Harlem Renaissance was just one of its peaks.
1: Well, I'm going to take a pause and reintroduce you here because I need to take a break. So let me do that. If you're just joining us, my guest is Andre DeShields. He's currently on Broadway in Cats, The Jellicle Ball. He won a 2019 Tony for his performance in the musical Hadestown as Hermes. He's in the new film of last year's London revival that reunited stars from the original Broadway show. It opens on Friday. We'll be right back. This is Fresh Air.
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1: This is Fresh Air. Let's get back to my interview with Andre DeShields. He won a Tony for his performance in the musical Hadestown. He plays the role again in a new movie of the show, which opens Friday. And he's currently on Broadway in Cats, The Jellicle Ball. I want to change the subject and go back to the 90s when you were diagnosed with HIV in 91 and your partner, 17 years, died of AIDS. And then 3 years after that, a partner of 2 years died of AIDS. Did you take care of them when they were really sick?
2: I did. I became the nurse.
1: What was that like for you?
2: I'll share this with you. My first partner had been told by his doctor that if you ever run a fever of 104 or higher, you must immediately check yourself into the ER, the emergency room. Not too long after that, it happened. And I said to him, "Chico, you have a fever of 104. You recall what the doctor said. Do you want me to take you to the ER? And he said, "No." And I said, "Well, what do you want to do?" And he said, "I want to die in your arms." Simple as that.
1: Did that happen?
2: Yes.
1: Was it that night?
2: No, it was sometime later. And it was in the hospital.
1: What was your reaction when he said that? Was it to, like, try to convince him, "No, go to the ER, I'll be with you"?
2: No, no, no, no, no. He was... he was compos mentis. Mm-hmm. I asked him a question, he responded, and I acted accordingly until it was impossible to do so when I had to make decisions for him.
1: How did it change you to be surrounded by the death of people who you loved, the death of people who were very close friends and who were colleagues on stage?
2: I became a missionary. And I became an advocate. And now AIDS, or at least HIV, is a condition that one can live with. I have for 45 years.
1: Which is remarkable.
2: But what had to happen in this process, which is why I say I became a missionary, is that not everyone is infected with HIV, but everyone is affected by HIV. And that's because we have criminalized it. And what we have to do is remove that stigma.
1: So we're recording this on a Thursday, July 16th, and Cat's Jellicle Ball, and You're One of the Stars, that closes on August 8th. So there are not many performances left. What do you do during intermissions when you're doing a Broadway show?
2: First things first, go to the bathroom.
1: Yes.
2: As a matter of fact, when I was touring with the Me Nobody Knows, one of the performances was done at the Civic Stage of the Chicago Opera House. And Katharine Hepburn was there doing Coco. And she allowed us to meet her at one point because we had been asking our stage manager, why is it so cold in the theater? We shared space. And he thought, oh, well, this is the time for you to meet Katharine Hepburn. And two things we learned. Don't perform in a temperature higher than 45 degrees. And even if you don't have to go, go. So during intermission, go to the bathroom, whether you have the urge or not.
1: You have a performance tonight, so I'm going to let you go in a couple of minutes. How are you feeling about these final performances? Are you savoring like every minute?
2: Well, it didn't take the announcement of its closing to savor every minute. That happens 8 times a week because the people who are coming to see Cat's the Jellicle Ball are coming to celebrate not their own liberation, because we've arrived there some time ago, but that finally there's this intersection of history and evolution that allows it to be above ground.
1: Andre Deshields, it's been wonderful talking with you. Thank you so much.
2: It's the highlight of my day. I'm going to share it with everyone at the theater. They love for me to bring these kinds of rare opportunities into their lives.
1: Well, I wish you all the best. Thank you so much.
2: It was my pleasure. Thank you.
1: Andre Deshields plays Hermes in a new film version of the stage musical Hadestown. It's the same role he won a Tony for 7 years ago in the original Broadway production. The film opens in theaters this Friday. Tomorrow on Fresh Air, our guest will be New Yorker staff writer Gia Tolentino. She coined the term Instagram face. Now she's back with a warning. Plastic surgery has become so pervasive and undetectable, it's quietly changing what we think a real human face looks like. Her article, Our Plastic Surgery Nightmare, delves into what happens when we can no longer trust our own eyes. I hope you'll join us. To keep up with what's on the show and get highlights of our interviews, follow us on Instagram at NPR Fresh Air. Fresh Air's executive producer is Sam Brigger. Our technical director and engineer is Audrey Bentham. Our engineer today is Adam Stanishevsky. Our interviews and reviews are produced and edited by Phyllis Myers, Anne-Marie Baldonado, Lauren Krenzel, Teresa Madden, Monique Nazareth, Thea Chaloner, Susan Yakundi, Anna Bauman, and Nico Gonzalez-Whistler. Our digital media producer is Molly C.V. Nesper. Roberta Shorrock directs the show. Our co-host is Tanya Mosley. I'm Terry Gross.

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3: 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It's just about 3 o'clock. We got some serious weather in our region. There's a tornado warning in effect for parts of northeast New Jersey for the next 15 minutes, and there's a tornado watch in effect for most of our listening area until 9 p.m. We're looking at winds that could hit as much as 70 miles per hour. There's also a flood watch in effect for the 5 boroughs, so be careful if you are in a low-lying apartment. Be ready to move to higher ground. Tonight, more showers and thunderstorms are expected. 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

0: voodoo in for Jen White. Thousands of people across 34 states have been sickened by the cyclospora parasite this summer, the worst outbreak on record.
1: For the people saying, oh, I want to get the parasite, I want to lose weight, you know. Trust me, you're going to go insane by day four of like not being able to even eat bone broth.
0: The CDC has linked a major cluster to shredded iceberg lettuce. Today, what cyclospora is, how to protect yourself, and what the outbreak tells us about the state of food safety in America. 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
2: BBC News with Govinda Gill. France has become the first EU state to ban children under 15 from accessing social media after Parliament overwhelmingly approved a bill championed by President Macron. Here's our Global Affairs reporter, Sacha Schlichter.
3: Hailing the new law, President Macron said France was leading the way in Europe when it came to protecting children and teenagers. The legislation will require platforms to implement age verification systems. It also includes a ban on mobile phones in high schools. The measures will be rolled out in two stages, with under-15s blocked from creating new accounts from September. Already existing accounts will be banned from next January. Last year, France's public health watchdog found that platforms such as TikTok, Snapchat and Instagram were harmful to adolescents, particularly girls.
2: The Iran-aligned Houthi movement in Yemen says six ships have turned around in the Red Sea since it announced a maritime blockade on Saudi Arabia. Two tankers are reported to have started a costly diversion towards the Suez Canal. The Houthi threats have heightened concerns about further disruptions to global energy markets. President Trump has promised to help Lebanon a lot during a landmark meeting with his Lebanese counterpart in Washington, aimed at shoring up a framework agreement to end the conflict between Hezbollah and Israel. Joseph Aoun is the first Lebanese head of state to visit for almost two decades. Our chief North America correspondent, Gary O'Donoghue, outlined the reasons for Mr. Aoun's visit.
4: One was to get the political support of Donald Trump, which I think he clearly has, and also to get support for the Lebanese army, effectively in the work it's going to do or try to do in southern Lebanon following that framework agreement with Israel. Now, the president is obviously heavily invested in this. He lavished a lot of praise on the Lebanese president, but it's also in his own interest because this is an element of the situation in the Middle East while things are escalating again with Iran that could derail things even further.
2: Canada's Prime Minister Mark Carney says he's spoken to President Trump and they've agreed to intensify negotiations as a trade row heats up. On Monday, Mr. Trump signed executive orders imposing 50% tariffs on a range of Canadian goods. Our U.S. business correspondent Samira Hussein has the details.
5: There is this trilateral trade agreement between Canada, the United States, and Mexico called USMCA. That is currently being negotiated. And if you look at the trilateral agreement, you see that the United States and Mexico are much further along in their talks than Canada is with the United States. So this is a pressure tactic by the United States to try and get some concrete moves going on these trade talks.
2: BBC News.
6: And you're listening on WNYC in New York. 77 degrees at 3:04. Good afternoon. I'm Stephen Nesson. New York City is working to hire more ecologists. Those are the public health workers who inspect water cooling towers for Legionella, the bacteria that causes Legionnaire's disease. This comes as the city is in the midst of an outbreak of the disease on the Upper East Side. But hiring and onboarding these staffers can take months. Megan Peterson is president of the DC 37 union chapter that represents the workers. She says low pay and red tape are to blame.
7: We need to hire more staff to address the backlog of buildings that have not been inspected. And if it takes over 6 months to hire someone, we cannot do that effectively, and we are jeopardizing people's lives because the system is so bureaucratic and inefficient.
6: A spokesperson for the City Health Department says the agency is increasing its water ecologists' headcount and working quickly to contain the outbreak. A federal appeals court has overturned a lower court ruling that freed the Columbia University student and pro-Palestinian activist Mohsen Mahdawi from immigration detention last year. The Second Circuit Court of Appeals says that the lower court lacked jurisdiction in the case. The appeals court says the case should have been an immigration court. Mahdawi calls the decision a, quote, grave setback for constitutional freedoms. He's been a permanent U.S. resident for more than a decade. He was arrested by ICE agents in April of last year during a citizenship interview in Vermont. Well, taking a look at your weather, it is quite serious out there. There's a tornado warning in effect for parts of northeast New Jersey. That's going for the next 15 minutes or so. And there's a tornado watch in effect for most of our listening area until 9 p.m. tonight, with winds hitting as much as 70 miles per hour. Dangerous conditions out there. The storm is hitting Wayne and Paterson, New Jersey, this hour. Be careful. Flood watch is also in effect for the five boroughs until this evening. It's WNYC at 3:06.
8: I'm Stephen Rex Brown, a senior editor here at WNYC. 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
0: This is 1 a.m. Nyla Boodoo in for Jen White. You may have heard of a parasite that's causing some gastrointestinal distress. Here's what people are saying online.
9: I have the parasite that's going around.
10: Cyclospora. Yes, the explosive diarrhea parasite.
9: I have been victimized by cyclosporiasis. I think that's how you say it.
11: I started having severe nausea, vomiting, and explosive diarrhea at the same time. And then I had fatigue. I had chills. I had sweats. I had a low-grade fever, and I had severe abdominal pain.
12: My stomach hurts. It's like cramping. It feels like someone is squeezing your insides or punching you from the inside out and trying to get out. It hurts so badly. I've had it for about 4 days now. I have lost weight, so that's nice. Like, appetite gone. Today, I had one meal, immediately came out of me. Like, we're talking within 10 minutes.
0: The parasite Cyclospora has sickened thousands of people across 34 states this summer. That's more than six times the number reported at this point last year. The CDC has linked a major cluster to shredded iceberg lettuce at Taco Bell in some states. And Taylor Farms de Mexico has now pulled all of its iceberg lettuce from the U.S. market. But with an outbreak this large, experts say there's likely to be more than one source. Today, we're here to answer your questions and ours. What cyclosporiasis is, how you get it, and why investigators have had such a hard time finding the source. Later in the show, you're also going to hear from Michigan's chief medical officer about how the state with the largest number of cases is coping so far. But first, joining us from Bellingham, Washington, is journalist Helena Bottomiller-Evich. She's founder and editor-in-chief of FoodFix, an online publication about food policy. She's covered many foodborne illnesses and outbreaks over the course of her career. Helena, welcome.
13: Thanks for having me.
0: And Caitlin Rivers joins us from Baltimore. She's an epidemiologist and directs the Center for Outbreak Response Innovation at Johns Hopkins University. She's the author of the book Crisis Averted, The Hidden Science of Fighting Outbreaks. Her work focuses on how outbreaks are detected, investigated, and contained. Caitlin, thank you for joining us as well.
14: Great to be with you.
0: And we want to hear from you listening. Have you been diagnosed with cyclosporiasis? That's the illness caused by the Cyclospora parasite. Maybe you have questions for our panel about what you should be doing to stay safe. You can email us 1a@wamu.org. Caitlin, can we start with the basics? What is cyclosporiasis and how do you get it?
14: Cyclosporiasis is a parasitic infection. You become infected by consuming contaminated food or water. Often in the United States, previous outbreaks have been linked to imported fresh produce. And so that's why we've been hearing a lot about whether the source is iceberg lettuce or what investigators are looking for. Cyclosporiasis causes weeks of relapsing diarrhea. So you may get better and then you get worse again, you get better and you get worse again. And it's a very unpleasant illness.
0: Helena, we got this email from Peggy in Michigan who says early reporting said that Cyclospora is not transmitted person to person. This item has disappeared in current reporting. Can you please clarify?
13: Yeah, this is a great question. I think one of the really hard things about Cyclospora is just how little we know about it in the U.S. It has, as was just mentioned, mostly been something we've thought about with imported food or traveling abroad. And so we have a real dearth of research in the US. There's only a handful of researchers. We do not think that it spreads person to person. It's mostly through human feces, or as was just mentioned, contaminated water, contaminated food. But we're also now seeing some reports of people getting this infection at pools or splash pads because chlorine does not easily kill the parasite. And so I think we need a lot more research. Right now, though, the biggest concern is certainly contaminated food and water.
0: Caitlin, a member of the 1A Text Club wrote, what is the difference between this Cyclospora parasite and other intestinal parasites?
14: There are multiple different kinds of parasites that you can get from contaminated food and water. Cyclospora is moderately common in the United States. We record about 3,000 to 4,000 cases on average. It is treatable with antibiotics, whereas some other parasitic infections are treatable with antiparasite medications. So there are a few differences, but there's a lot of similarities. The diarrhea, the weight loss, the abdominal discomfort. So again, a very unpleasant illness and certainly one worth avoiding.
0: How is it different from food poisoning? I think people are much more familiar with foodborne illnesses like Salmonella or E. coli.
14: Well, cyclosporiasis does not transmit person to person, and it does not necessarily come from shared food that was left out too long. That's a big distinction. When we think about cyclosporiasis outbreaks, we think about imported fresh foods, whereas a Salmonella or an E. coli outbreak is more often associated with poor food handling practices. For example, if you leave a meal out on the counter too long, it allows the bacteria to replicate, or if a food handler doesn't wash their hands. The consequence of that difference is that the more traditional, if you will, foodborne outbreaks are smaller in scope because there's only so many people who can be affected by a dish that was left out on the counter too long. Whereas with this cyclosporiasis outbreak, when we're thinking about imported foods that have gone to as many as 27 states, we're looking at a much bigger footprint.
0: Caitlin, there are cases of cyclosporiasis, as you've noted, every year in the U.S. When did this outbreak start to get attention from folks?
14: The data that reflects the number of cyclosporiasis cases reported in the United States started to increase in May, which is typical. The standard season is May to August. And so I think we're still learning when the outbreak began relative to when the traditional season started, but certainly by late June, early July, public health officials were confident that there was an outbreak underway. And so we're now at least 3-4 weeks into this outbreak and still learning new things every day.
0: Helena, the FDA announced Taylor Farms is volunteering recalling all iceberg lettuce shipped from central Mexico to the U.S. The lettuce was linked to cyclosporiasis cases traced to Taco Bell locations in 5 states. What do we need to know about the recall first?
13: Yeah, so the recall is for iceberg lettuce that is from central Mexico from Taylor de Mexico. So most of this lettuce went to food service, not retail. So it went to places like restaurants and hospitals, Taco Bell, as you mentioned. There was some iceberg lettuce that was recalled from Walmart under the Market Side brand name. Consumers can go, you can just Google FDA, iceberg lettuce recall, and you can get all of the details. That product should be discarded. You can go back to your retailer and get a refund. If you have symptoms, you should talk to your doctor. But right now, it appears that this particular cluster that they have identified, which is across 5 states and thousands of cases, is likely linked to this lettuce that was imported from Mexico. FDA officials have been very careful to note, however, that there are multiple outbreaks under investigation. And as was just mentioned, we have a cyclospora season now in the U.S. This is an emerging issue. And so there are likely multiple clusters going on caused by multiple things, which has added a lot of confusion, understandably, for consumers during this time.
0: Helena, why? Can you explain a little bit about the cyclosporiasis season and what's driving that longer term trend of rising cases in the U.S.?
13: Yeah, I think this is one of the things that has really been underreported, underexplained during this current situation. Unfortunately, over about the past decade, we have seen a rise in cyclospora cases. Every summer, we've been seeing sort of a slow uptick in the number of sort of natural increase in cases we've had in the U.S. every summer between usually May and August. Also, there would, you know, there's always been some level of travel, you know, where people travel to another country and they get cyclospora and then they come home and it's diagnosed. But we're seeing increasingly domestically acquired cases, many times from imported fresh produce. But we've also seen some outbreaks tied to domestic produce from California and even Florida. And so there is some concern that this might be driven by changes in the climate. A warming climate can change where different bugs thrive and you know, take hold. And so there's a lot we still don't know about this parasite, but there are some concerns that we're seeing a general trend change, and some of that may be driven by climate change.
15: Caitlin, can I ask you about testing? We've heard from the FDA that a positive cyclospora test of lettuce from Taylor Farms to Mexico was actually a false positive, but that the lettuce is still being recalled. Why is cyclospora particularly difficult to trace compared to other foodborne pathogens?
14: Yeah, because it's a parasite, it can't be cultured. And so it's hard to get an adequate sample to really get a close look at the bug. It's also not present in every component of the food item. So you could have a bag of lettuce, if you will, and test part of it. And the other part doesn't have the contaminant, but it is nonetheless a contaminated product. That is making it difficult to diagnose or to take a closer look actually at the food items that are under investigation. But we also see difficulties in diagnosis at the patient level. So cyclospora is not on the standard panels that a doctor may run for a patient who has diarrhea. It has to be specially requested. And so the fact that this is a parasite and a fairly uncommon one at that is introducing multiple challenges into finding the edges of the outbreak and tracing it back to its source.
15: We're talking to journalist Helena Bottomiller-Evich, founder and editor-in-chief of FoodFix. That's an online publication about food policy. And epidemiologist Caitlin Rivers. She's the author of Crisis Averted, The Hidden Science of Fighting Outbreaks. Coming up, we hear from Michigan's chief medical officer about what it's like to be at the epicenter of an outbreak of this scale and what the investigation actually looks like on the ground. And we're still taking your questions and comments. We're going to be doing that all hour, answering your questions about cyclospora. You can email them to 1A at WAMU.org. I'm Nyla Boodoo. 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

0: Nursing is the largest healthcare profession in the U.S., and it's growing. But only around 1 in 8 nurses are men. Still, that's double what it was a few decades ago.
1: Will we ever be 100% gender neutral? I don't know that. Can we help move the needle a little faster? Sure, there's opportunities for that.
0: I'm Elsa Chang, one school's effort to draw more men into nursing. 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
7: I'm Nyla Boodoo. This is 1A. Michigan is at the center of a cyclospora outbreak, and the numbers there are staggering. The state has reported more than 6,000 cases of cyclosporiasis. In a typical year, Michigan sees about 50 cases. More than 100 people say they were hospitalized. Here with us to talk about it is Dr. Natasha Bagdasarian, Michigan's chief medical executive and a member of Governor Gretchen Whitmer's cabinet. Dr. Bagdasarian, welcome.
8: Thanks for having me on.
7: We're also continuing to hear from you. A member of the 1A Text Club writes that he thinks he has cyclosporiasis. It's been almost a week. Time for doctor's help. I'm using Imodium, adult Pedialyte, eating bland foods, avoiding veggies and fruit. I've lost over 3 pounds. I've never had a fever, but I have the other symptoms. Not fun. Calling out for work has not been an option. This has been brutal. You can continue to send your questions or comments to 1A at WAMU.org. Dr. Bagdasarian, you now have more than 6,000 laboratory confirmed cases. When did you first realize something was out of the ordinary? What did the early days of your investigation look like?
8: Well, we saw a really strong signal that something was happening around early July. So July 1st was our first press release that there was something going on. The cases that were reported to us were folks who started experiencing symptoms towards the end of June. And we've now had sort of two peaks when we look at our data of cyclosporiasis here in Michigan. The first one occurring at the end of June, and the next one happening in early July.
7: How does this work? Like, how does tracing work? Your team has conducted 2,700 interviews so far. Who's doing those interviews? What do they look like?
8: Well, as of today, we actually have over 6,500 cases of cyclosporiasis, and we've completed almost 3,000 interviews. So we're working with our local health departments. We are bringing people in from all kinds of different work projects and different work streams who are contacting each one of those individuals with cyclosporiasis and doing a detailed interview on the foods that they consumed in the 2 weeks prior to their symptoms starting. Now, by the time they've tested positive for cyclospora, by the time that test has come back positive and we've heard about them, it means that their actual exposure to contaminated food could have been 4 weeks ago. So they're having to recall what they ate, where they went to eat, where they purchased their groceries from, several weeks before the interview takes place. And each one of these interviews takes about 45 minutes to conduct.
7: So that's a lot of manpower that the state of Michigan is devoting to this. Is it also, it sounds like local, you're having municipalities also involved in this?
8: Well, our local health departments are definitely part of this response, a huge part of this response. Our cases of cyclosporiasis have spanned across 68 Michigan counties. So each one of those local health departments is also doing a proportion of these interviews. So they are pulling staff from all kinds of different areas, as are we here at the state level.
7: Dr. Bagdasarian, how did you come to identify then Taco Bell and bagged lettuce? Was it through these interviews?
8: So through the interviews, I can tell you what our data is showing. You know, we are able to cross-check all of this data and look for signals. And by far, the strongest signal that we are seeing is exposure to lettuce. We have to remember that not everybody recalls what food they ate. And also, there is background noise as well. People eat all kinds of different things in their day-to-day lives, especially over a period of 2 weeks. But about three quarters of our cases report that they definitely had exposure to lettuce. Now, the type of lettuce varied. There are folks who said they had exposure to pre-made salad, romaine, iceberg. Some of them bought lettuce in grocery stores. Some of them consumed lettuce at restaurants. But lettuce has definitely been our biggest signal. And that's why we issued specific recommendations on how to consume lettuce right now in Michigan in order to reduce your risk of cyclosporiasis. Now, I also have to say that there is a proportion of patients here, about 12% of patients, who don't recall specific exposure to lettuce or eating at a specific fast food chain. So there could be two things going on here.
7: So, right, I was going to ask if you have leads on other potential outbreak sources. Do you believe there could possibly be other outbreak sources then?
8: It's very possible. You know, if you look at national coverage, there are a number of states that are experiencing higher than normal numbers of cyclosporiasis. In New York recently, there was an outbreak of cyclosporiasis linked to cilantro. Other states are seeing, you know, different patterns and different trends emerge. And what we really need is our federal partners at the CDC to compile all of this data and provide a holistic look across states. And of course, we need our colleagues at the FDA to do that trace back so they can find the specific item or items that have been contaminated.
7: We're speaking with Dr. Natasha Bagdasarian. She's Michigan's chief medical executive. Dr. Bagdasarian, are you getting the support you need from the CDC and the FDA?
8: Well, I'll tell you, I think people are doing the best they can under a really demanding situation, just as we are here in our state. And what I can tell you is, and everyone knows that there have been cuts to public health over the last year. There have been cuts to the CDC, and a lot of that federal money is money that normally flows down to states and to local health departments. And based on that federal money alone, here in the state of Michigan, we have lost 20.

0: is being stretched in ways it's never been stretched before.
1: Can I ask what your message is then to people as they think about funding for public health, what you want people to know?
0: Well, you know, I think for a lot of folks, they didn't really understand what it was that public health did. They didn't really understand the benefit to themselves, to their communities, their families. And then after COVID, people really associated public health with masking and vaccines and things that have become increasingly politicized. And I do want people to recognize that food safety is an integral part of the work that public health does. And if folks care about their food safety, if people think that 6,500 cases of a parasitic diarrheal disease in Michigan alone is unacceptable, then it's important that we fund at the national level, at the federal level, the infrastructure we need to prevent disease outbreaks like this from happening in the future.
1: Dr. Bagdasarian, do you expect that cases will level off now that we've seen the recall from Taylor Farms in particular?
0: You know, I think that every recall is going to be helpful. However, I do have to say that we still are interviewing folks here who are not reporting exposure to iceberg lettuce. And we also know that people are reporting exposure to lettuce and produce at places other than just restaurant fast food chains. And so my concern is that the outbreak is bigger than the current recall covers. And we need our colleagues at the FDA to continue their traceback work and to make sure that we've identified any and all contaminated produce. I do think we've been issuing a lot of guidance about the safest ways to eat produce. We put out guidance on July 1st, July 4th. And I am hopeful that as people start taking those recommendations, as they start buying whole heads of lettuce versus bagged salad mixes, for example, that we start seeing a slowdown in some of these cases.
1: Dr. Bagdasarian, there's, of course, a lot of internet speculation around this outbreak. What can people do to help the investigation?
0: Well, you know, if you're having symptoms, if you're having watery diarrhea that is prolonged, that's not getting better, or it gets better and then comes back, and you live in a place like Michigan, it's important to seek medical care and to specifically ask to be tested for cyclospora. Not all stool tests will cover this particular parasite, so it's important to get tested. Those test results automatically come to the state of Michigan, and we're conducting our investigation, and you will likely get a call from someone asking you about your food history. And a lot of folks don't want to answer those calls or don't want to have a 45-minute interview with public health, but those interviews are really helpful in providing us with clues. So I would encourage people to get tested if you're symptomatic, get treated, of course, and then please cooperate with public health when we do reach out to you.
1: That's Dr. Natasha Bagdasarian, Michigan's chief medical executive, a member of Governor Gretchen Whitmer's cabinet. Dr. Bagdasarian, thank you for your time. We appreciate it.
0: Thanks for having me on.
1: Epidemiologist Caitlin Rivers is still with us. She's the author of Crisis Averted, The Hidden Science of Fighting Outbreaks, and journalist Helena Bottomiller-Evich, founder and editor-in-chief of Food Fix, an online publication about food policy. Caitlin, can I just ask you to sort of follow up on what Dr. Bagdasarian was saying about the contact tracing, about the state of the public health system, particularly as we look at those cuts? I'm just curious your response to what she was describing to everybody.
2: I think what we heard from Dr. Bagdasarian is dead on and exactly what I'm hearing from my colleagues across the industry. There have been cuts after cuts after cuts to public health capacities, and it sounds like an abstract concept. You know, we're talking millions of dollars, and as an everyday person, it's difficult to understand what that means in practice, but what it means is that we are more likely to face outbreaks like the current one that we are facing. And when something does pop up, our public health officials are under enormous strain to respond effectively. We see that really at all levels, the federal level, the state level, the local level. We see it across FDA, across CDC, really far-reaching consequences. And I do fear or worry that we're going to continue to see outbreaks that are difficult to manage because of these very real and consequential cuts.
1: Helena, we're getting quite a few questions about the idea of testing and particularly the technology used to determine whether or not you have the parasite. We got a message from Will in Maryland who said,

0: Many other microorganisms can be quickly and reliably detected in lab specimens using methods based on DNA sequences specific to each particular pathogen. What is the difficulty in using PCR technology in DNA sequence recognition for cyclospora diagnosis? Helena, can I ask you to answer that?
1: Yeah, it's a really good question. As I mentioned earlier, we still have a lot of scientific gaps about this particular parasite. And it is a tricky one to begin with. The long incubation time makes it really hard to track down what food might be causing it. And then it's really hard to deal with in a lab. So not only trying to find it in lettuce is difficult, but then you can't grow it out to take a genetic fingerprint of that parasite and then match it with other cases, which is what investigators are able to do with pathogens like E. coli 0157H7 or Salmonella. And so investigators are really lacking one of the key tools they normally use to connect cases. So if this were E. coli or Salmonella, we would be able to see pretty easily which cases were linked together and then, potentially linked to products. So it's just a really tricky bug to deal with. And I just want to follow up on this issue of funding. I think it is not only a question of whether or not our food safety system and our public health system is adequately funded, which basically everyone within this system agrees that it is under strain, that is underfunded, understaffed at this point, and that is hampering the response, not only to cyclospora, but also other food safety issues. But we are not taking this seriously as a public health issue that's been emerging over the last decade. We need more research and we need more focus on it. We just don't know enough. And this is a real food safety problem in the U.S., and it is not going away.
0: Caitlin, traditionally, where has that research and that funding come from? Has it been the federal government?
2: It's split between the federal government. Some epidemiological investigation or research will be done at the state and local level, but also academia. And the same cuts that we're seeing affecting our federal and state public health agencies have also been passed along to university professors and researchers. The number of grant dollars going out the door to fund all sorts of research, from biomedical research to food safety research, to the kinds of research you may never think about because it is, let me just say that there have been massive cuts and that is really affecting our ability to do the kind of work that could fill in the gaps that we're seeing currently.
0: We're talking to epidemiologist Caitlin Rivers and journalist Helena Bottomiller-Evich. Let's get to some of your questions. If we can do rapid fire here, we've got a lot of listener questions I'm hoping we can get through quickly here for a few minutes before the break. Helena, we have a question about the idea of using antibiotics and why should you use antibiotics to treat a parasite? Actually, Caitlin, can I have you answer that?
2: Yeah, sure. So it is a little bit surprising that an antibiotic is used to treat this parasite, but it blocks the folate pathway involved in replication and DNA synthesis for both bacteria and for cyclospora. And so it is the recommended treatment for this infection.
0: Helena, we got an email from Anthony who says, if you've had the symptoms for a few weeks, do doctors still typically prescribe antibiotics or is there a point you just have to get over it?
1: That's a good question. I think they do still treat it and you should absolutely seek medical care if you've been having symptoms for a few weeks, not only to get treatment, but also so that you can be part of the investigation and help investigators track down what may have caused this. So absolutely do seek treatment. It can be a very long miserable couple of weeks if you do not seek treatment.
0: Caitlin, Dave texts, how does the parasite get onto or into the produce?
2: It's part of the life cycle of the parasite. Part of the reason that it's not human to human, as we discussed earlier, is that it requires a period of maturation in the environment. Often it's introduced into the environment through contaminated water. So that could be through irrigation systems, through flooding. And so it's often, but not exclusively, through contaminated water that it gets onto the produce.
0: And is it only produce? Meat cannot become tainted from this parasite?
2: Historically, outbreaks have always been linked to produce, and also cooking does kill the parasite.
0: Helena, we got this question from Marlena, who emailed, how do I stay safe during this outbreak? It seems unhealthy to just avoid all fresh fruits and veggies, but I'm not sure what's hosting the parasite.
1: Yeah, it's a great question. I am not avoiding fresh produce. I don't think people need to. You can wash it thoroughly. You can also avoid bagged salad at this time if you're worried about it. And as was mentioned, you can cook your produce to 158 degrees and that will kill the parasite if it's contaminated.
0: That's journalist Helena Bottomiller-Evich, founder and editor-in-chief of Food Fix, an online publication about food policy. We're also here with Johns Hopkins epidemiologist Caitlin Rivers. She's the author of Crisis Averted, The Hidden Science of Fighting Outbreaks. And we're hearing from you, a member of the 1A Text Club writes, maybe I have it. I definitely have the chronic watery stuff coming out of my bum, but I can barely afford rent, let alone a doctor's visit. Keep the questions and comments coming to 1a@wamu.org. Still to come, what does this outbreak reveal about food safety? And we'll continue the conversation about investing in the public health infrastructure in the U.S. I'm Nyla Boodoo. This is 1A.

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6: Back to our guests in a moment, but first a word about tomorrow's show. You had a lot to say about the country's 250th anniversary. The celebrations this year are an opportunity to look back at the country's political beginnings, the vision that generations before us had for the country that we now live in. But now let's look into the future. What could the United States at 300 look like? What should it look like? Today, we're experiencing political turmoil, economic uncertainty, a warming planet, and more. What issues should our government and each of us focus on? On Wednesday, we're going to open the phones to hear your hopes for the country's future, but you can also send us your thoughts now. What do you see as our nation's most important project over the next 50 years? What fix to our government, our economy, our society will it take to get us there? Leave us a voicemail at 855-236-1A1A. Do you see leaders in your community who you feel represent the kind of positive, transformational leadership the U.S. needs between now and 2076? Let us know why they stand out to you. Call us at 855-236-1212, or you can leave us a message using our app, 1A Vox Pop, and we'll share what you know tomorrow. Let's get back to cyclospora, the parasite responsible for thousands of cases of gastrointestinal illness across 34 states this summer. Here to answer your questions about the outbreak is journalist Helena Bottomiller-Evich, founder and editor-in-chief of FoodFix. That's an online publication about food policy. And Johns Hopkins epidemiologist Caitlin Rivers is also with us. She's the author of the book Crisis Averted, The Hidden Science of Fighting Outbreaks, and runs Johns Hopkins Center for Outbreak Response Innovation. Caitlin, can I just ask, we've gotten a bunch of questions about this, how epidemiologists determine whether you're looking at one large outbreak or several distinct clusters. What does the current picture suggest, and why does that matter from a tracing standpoint?
7: It can be really tricky to understand whether you have one outbreak going on or multiple. The primary data really derives from these interviews that we've been hearing about, where disease investigators interview people who were affected to learn what they ate or where the kinds of restaurants they visited to see what they have in common. And what you might look for is different kinds of clustering. So if you have maybe half of people, just making up numbers here, who were exposed to shredded lettuce at a fast food restaurant, you may consider that one cluster. And if there is another segment of people who ate fresh raspberries, for example, again, just as an example, you might consider that a second cluster. And then we really look at laboratory evidence, samples from the suspected products for confirmation and trace back to get confirmation. What we're seeing right now, which is just what we heard from Dr. Bagdasarian, is that most states in the country are experiencing at least some cyclosporiasis cases, if not an increase. One thing I found interesting, for example, is that New York has reported hundreds, over 500 cases of cyclosporiasis, but they were not listed on the recall list of places that had received a recalled product. And so it could be that there is something to look at there. I think we're really still trying to understand the edges of this outbreak and figure out what is driving these increased case counts.
6: Let's talk about food surveillance in the U.S. Under the Biden administration, the FDA cut millions of dollars for state-level food inspections of farms and factories. In January 2025, the Government Accountability Office warned that the FDA hadn't met its domestic food inspection targets since 2018. And then President Trump took office and slashed tens of thousands of jobs from the Departments of Health and Human Services and the Department of Agriculture. At a press briefing last week, White House Press Secretary Karoline Leavitt was asked whether funding cuts have slowed the response to the outbreak. Here's what she said.
8: We've talked to the CDC and FDA specifically about that, and not at all. They have the resources they need to make sure that Americans are fully informed and protected from this illness during this time.
6: We reached out to HHS, the FDA, the CDC, and the White House directly for comment and have yet to hear back. If we do, we will add their response to our website at the1a.org. We did reach Emory University School of Medicine Professor Joel Barrett. He led the CDC laboratory team responsible for identifying parasitic outbreaks in the U.S., including Cyclospora. He resigned last year after his 11-person team dwindled to just 3 people after the federal government hiring freeze. And we asked him what impact he thinks staffing and funding cuts might be having on the cyclospora response.
9: The food system in the U.S. is extremely complicated. It's a big country, and there are foods being, you know, imported, exported from all over the world and to various parts of the world. And there are many places where a foodborne pathogen could enter the U.S. food supply. And limiting the number of staff that you have to investigate where these kind of vulnerabilities are is going to make the U.S. more vulnerable to outbreaks of a larger scale, I believe.
6: Helena, we got this email from Noemi, who emails and says, would better inspections have caught this more thorough, more often?
10: Yeah, it's a really good question. I have to say, every food safety expert I have talked to during this outbreak agrees that these cuts have strained the U.S. food safety system, the public health system. There is a general feeling that these cuts are not a good idea. Like, you do not want to decimate your parasite division at CDC and then, you know, be scrambling to deal with a parasite outbreak that is unprecedented. I mean, we haven't seen an outbreak this large. We've this surge of cases, even if it is multiple sources, this will be the largest foodborne illness outbreak we've seen in more than 3 decades. So this is a really big deal. This is a disaster. And I think going back to Cyclospora being a food safety concern in the U.S., we do not want this to be something that happens every year. And so it demands a really strong federal response from government agencies, from industry. It will probably involve inspections, but it's going to involve a lot of scientific research and making sure that we're focused on preventing these issues. Inspections can only catch so much. These contamination events have to be prevented.
6: Caitlin, how does that happen?
7: Can you say more?
6: How can we work to prevent contamination from happening to begin with?
7: There are a few different levels. One is working with our food suppliers, the farms and the industries where food is produced, to make sure that they are meeting requirements for food safety, safe food handling. In this case, it would involve making sure that there are adequate bathroom facilities available for food workers, making sure that the water that is used for irrigation is clean and safe for human consumption. And then you look kind of upstream after food is harvested and think about packaging and distribution, making sure that those facilities are clean. And so there is a strong regulatory and investigation component, but it continues on from there right into our public health systems, making sure that we're able to catch outbreaks fast and respond to them quickly. So lots of different interventions and touch points, and they all need to work together smoothly in order to ensure that our food supply is safe.
6: Helena, we got this question from Vicky in Michigan, who writes, I heard that Taylor Farms voluntarily submitted a lettuce sample. Are there food safety inspectors collecting samples from wash waters and irrigation systems through unannounced inspections?
10: Yeah, this is a good question. I think there's a lot of confusion about what happened with this, with the cyclospora test over the weekend. So on Saturday, FDA announced that they had collected a test of Taylor lettuce, iceberg lettuce from central Mexico, and that test had sparked a positive for cyclospora. And the reason that was such a big deal is the lettuce that they tested was collected at the border. It was not part of the recall that had already been announced. And so that positive would have meant that, oh my gosh, we did not get all the lettuce. We need to recall more lettuce. Now, by Sunday, FDA had said, actually, this was a false positive. This was not actually a positive for cyclospora, and we can disregard it. It made everyone really confused, though, because it didn't change the underlying findings of FDA's and CDC's investigation, which is that in these five states, Taylor Farms de Mexico's iceberg lettuce from central Mexico is the likely source of this outbreak. And so just because we had a false positive at the border does not mean that all of a sudden we don't know anything about what's causing this cluster in five states. The FDA right now is doing some targeted testing at the border of, we know, particularly lettuce coming in from central Mexico. And I think that makes sense considering how many cases we've seen. We really do need to be doing more screening just to make sure that we don't have bigger contamination issues here.
6: We also got this question, Houston emails, are local health departments testing sewage for the presence of cyclospora? Caitlin, is that something that happens?
7: That's a great question, and I don't have the answer to that on hand, but I can speak to the increasing role of wastewater surveillance, which is what's described here in disease surveillance. It was really during the COVID-19 pandemic that wastewater surveillance became an important part of the way that we survey for pathogens. It started by just looking for SARS-CoV-2 or the virus that causes COVID-19, but in the intervening years, there have been more and more targets added so that we are now using wastewater surveillance for all kinds of pathogens. And so I think that's an exciting development in terms of our ability to track outbreaks, and one that I hope receives continued investment.
6: A member of the 1A Text Club writes, just to look beyond this specific outbreak, what policy changes might contribute to better prevention and management when such crises arise? Caitlin, what's your response to that? And Helena, I'd love to have you weigh in as well.
7: This is a whole universe of thoughts and ideas about how we can improve our outbreak response capacities. One that I am particularly passionate about is learning from what are called high reliability industries. These are things like commercial aviation, aircraft carriers, the oil and gas industry that have really complex and high stakes operations, but where the tolerance for accident and error is zero. And what's so impressive about those kinds of industries, and what I think we could really learn and implement in outbreak response and epidemiology, is this idea of constant learning, constantly observing what has gone wrong, what nearly went wrong, what we could be doing better, and ensuring those lessons are implemented not just in a specific jurisdiction or relative to a specific outbreak, but in public health jurisdictions all across the country. And so that is an idea or an engine of innovation that I'm particularly excited about.
6: Helena?
10: Yeah, so about 15 years ago, Congress actually passed the biggest update to food safety law in about a century. It was called the Food Safety Modernization Act, or FSMA for short. And that law was really meant to prevent outbreaks exactly like this. And I think it's time for Washington or Congress, GAO, to really look at that law and see what is working and what is not. Do we need other rules and regulations around maybe water sanitation, water testing? Are there other precautions that can be taken on farm? And then, as I mentioned earlier, we really need to invest in scientific research. Everyone in the produce industry and in the scientific community and public health that I've talked to has said it is astonishing that we are still asking the same questions about cyclospora that we had 8 to 10 years ago. We have just not invested in understanding this parasite and preventing it. And it is clearly a real food safety concern in this country now that, again, is not going away. We now have a cyclospora season. and it's every summer. And for produce eaters, you know, that's just not a good, this is not a good situation. So it is something we need to get a handle on. And I hope Congress or other political leaders will actually get in the game here, because we don't want to do this every year.
6: We're getting a lot of email questions about this summer and right now and how best to wash fruits and vegetables to continue to consume them. Caitlin, what is your advice for folks?
7: Well, the most reliable approach is cooked produce. Now, that's not obviously not going to make sense for all produce items. So another option is rinsing. Rinsing is not foolproof. The parasite is sticky. It can adhere to the sides of the produce. And so rinsing can help to reduce contamination, but it cannot or may not fully prevent it. Longer rinses are going to be better than short rinses. So go for that full minute. But again, just be aware that it's a risk reduction strategy, not a risk elimination strategy.
6: We got this email from Rosanna in Gainesville, who says, I've had bloating and explosive diarrhea for the past 6 days while I was traveling in the Northeast. It's become progressively worse. This morning that I'm back in town, I call my GP. He prescribed Bactrim twice a day for 7 days without even seeing me. Is this a common practice? Is stool testing not even necessary? Caitlin?
7: Some providers or physicians may choose to treat based on knowledge that there is an outbreak going on and that there are compatible symptoms. Testing is usually recommended not just to better treat the patient, but also for public health surveillance purposes. But we do see this not infrequently during outbreaks where physicians will treat presumptively.
6: And I guess we should also just ask a very basic question about how serious this illness is for the majority of people, how seriously people need to take this, especially as we've seen so many people online saying, like, joking about this being a good weight loss technique.
7: It's a very unpleasant illness. And so for that reason alone, I think it's worth preventing and treating. Most healthy people will recover on their own, even without antibiotic treatment. The big risk here is dehydration. So infants, older adults, and people with immunocompromise will be at higher risk from dehydration and its complications. So it will be particularly important for them to stay hydrated and seek treatment.
6: Helena, this, as you've talked about, we're sort of in a world where we have a cyclospora season now. What should people be watching for? What do you want the public to understand about this outbreak that isn't getting enough attention right now?
10: Well, I think the first is that, you know, fresh produce consumption is something that American consumers shouldn't have to fear. Like, there shouldn't be questions around, oh my gosh, can I feed my toddler these raspberries or not? I think it is fair for consumers to demand a better outbreak response, more prevention, because this really isn't something we want to see become the new normal. I mentioned before, I am still eating fresh produce, and part of that is because I know this happens every year. We see, you know, sometimes thousands of cases of cyclospora in the summer. Now, what is happening right now, it should be noted, is much worse than anything we've seen before. The scale is much larger. Clearly, there is something going on here, but I am really concerned about next summer. And I would really hate, as a consumer, for Washington to not have taken this seriously and for us to be in the same place next summer.
6: That's Helena Bottomiller-Evich, founder and editor-in-chief of Food Fix, an online publication about food policy. I also want to thank Caitlin Rivers for joining us as well, an epidemiologist, director of the Center for Outbreak Response Innovation at Johns Hopkins, and author of the book Crisis Averted, The Hidden Science of Fighting Outbreaks. Remember, text is always the fastest way to connect with us. 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Today's producer was Claire Muffson, with help from Lauren Hamilton. This program comes to you from WAMU, part of American University in Washington, distributed by NPR. I'm Nyla Boodoo. Jen White's out for a few weeks. I'm back with you tomorrow. Thanks for listening. This is 1A.

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4: 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All Things Considered is coming up at the top of the hour. And be sure to stick around to get the latest on some serious weather headed our way. And later this evening at 8 p.m., it's On Point. Many longtime allies now fear the U.S. is becoming an unreliable superpower. So the world's middle powers, countries like India and Canada, are on the rise. On tonight's On Point, the middle powers and a new world order. That's coming up at 8 p.m. on WNYC. Stick around. All Things Considered is coming up at 4 o'clock.
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4: As the war with Iran again intensifies, families of sailors deployed around the world are feeling anxious as they watch deployments growing longer. On Tuesday, this is All Things Considered on WNYC. Good evening. I'm Stephen Nesson. Also this hour, Ebola continues to spread in the Democratic Republic of Congo, and health officials are not keeping up.
6: The contact tracing is not as expansive as it should be, and there's probably a lot more cases that we're missing.
4: The latest on an outbreak that has already killed nearly 1,000 people. And eagle advocates say a famous pair of eagles on a live stream are being threatened by a proposed housing development close to their habitat. Researchers say it's not that simple. It's all coming up after the news.
7: Live from NPR News, I'm Lakshmi Singh. Defense Secretary Pete Hegseth is asking Congress this hour for more money, mainly for the U.S. war with Iran. He is testifying before members of a Senate committee weighing President Trump's supplemental funding request for nearly $90 billion. In his opening remarks, Hegseth testified the request for fiscal year 2026 is urgent to address immediate department needs. He said it is not a substitute for Trump's request of a $1.5 trillion base budget request that Hegseth says is needed to defend the country.
8: The members of this committee understand better than most that long-term strategic dominance cannot be funded through one-off supplementals.
7: But anti-war activists repeatedly interrupted his opening remarks.
9: We will have order.
7: The committee's chair, Senator Susan Collins, then directed Capitol Police to remove anyone who disrupted the proceedings. President Trump says he plans to help Lebanon a lot. The U.S. has been mediating between Israel and Lebanon and trying to get Israeli forces to leave some small areas in southern Lebanon where they have been fighting Hezbollah. Here's NPR's Michelle Kellerman.
10: Lebanese President Joseph Aoun says his goal is to end the state of hostility between Israel and Lebanon, and that he's been looking forward to this White House visit.
11: Meeting such a great president like yourself.
12: That's a very nice thing. See, he knows how to get to me.
10: Israel occupies large parts of southern Lebanon, where it's fighting Iranian-backed Hezbollah. Under a U.S.-mediated pilot program, the Israelis have begun to hand off some small areas to the Lebanese armed forces. Aoun calls his country's military the backbone of stability and is asking for more U.S. support. President Trump didn't offer specifics, but says he will help a lot. Michelle Kellerman, NPR News, the State Department.
7: Jake Layton is a step closer to becoming the nation's next spy chief. Today, the Senate Intelligence Committee voted 9-8 along party lines to advance his nomination. Arizona is the only state with a primary election today, and the results will help determine control of Congress. Here's KJZZ's Cameron Sanchez.
11: Arizona is a purple state with several competitive races, including the one for the state's first congressional district. The winner there will replace longtime Republican Congressman David Schweikert, who is running for governor. Former NFL kicker and Trump endorsee Jay Feely is the Republican frontrunner. On the Democratic side, candidates Amish Shaw and Marlene Galon Woods have a shot. All of Arizona's statewide offices are also up for election and are mostly held by incumbent Democrats. Republicans hope to take back the offices of governor, secretary of state, and attorney general this year. For NPR News, I'm Cameron Sanchez in Phoenix.
7: From Washington, this is NPR News.
4: You're listening to it on WNYC. 76 degrees at 4:04. Good afternoon, I'm Stephen Nesson. The MTA is preparing for heavy storms to flood the system this afternoon and evening. There's a flood watch in effect for the five boroughs and a flash flood warning for the Bronx. Standing in front of a water pump, MTA Chair Jano Lieber says the agency is deploying these across the system.
12: We have all those pump rooms around the system, but we also have mobile pumping capacity. So we spread it out. Every borough has like a command center that we deploy to, and they move out these mobile pumps when there's notice of water accumulating in the system.
4: During storms, the MTA deploys more resources to mitigate the overflow from the city's storm drains. Columbia graduate and Palestinian activist Mohsen Mahdawi says an appeals court ruling overturning his release from immigration detention is a, quote, grave setback for constitutional freedoms. The Second Circuit Court of Appeals today ruled that a lower court erred in ordering Mahdawi's release, says the case should have gone before an immigration court instead. Mahdawi has been a permanent U.S. resident for more than a decade. The former protest leader was arrested in April last year during a citizenship interview in Vermont. The Trump administration says Mahdawi's presence in the country is a threat to U.S. foreign policy. There was no immediate comment from the administration. As for the weather, it's a mixed bag of unpleasantness coming our way. While there's light rain falling in lower Manhattan right now, there's also a tornado watch in effect for our listening area until 9 p.m. Winds could top 70 miles per hour. There's also a flood watch in effect for the five boroughs. That's through the evening. The city is urging New Yorkers with low-lying apartments to be ready to move to higher ground. We could see rainfall between a quarter and a half of an inch as possible. Between a quarter and half an inch is possible. There's a flash flood warning for the Bronx, Yonkers, New Rochelle, as well as parts of Bergen, Central Essex, Hudson, and Eastern Passaic counties in northeastern New Jersey. That's until 6:15 p.m. So expect showers and thunderstorms through the evening. Tomorrow, 40% chance of showers and thunderstorms. 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
14: This is All Things Considered from NPR News. I'm Juana Summers in Washington.
15: And I'm Elsa Chang in Culver City, California. The Cyclospora outbreak continues to sicken thousands of people in record-breaking numbers, especially in the Midwest. So NPR's Yuki Noguchi joins us now to talk about what consumers need to know. Hi, Yuki.
16: Hi, Elsa.
15: Okay, so let's just start with where things stand at this moment. Like, what is the risk for the average consumer?
16: Yeah, someone with cyclosporiasis typically has persistent diarrhea, and it can last many weeks. You know, it typically crops up every summer when it's hot. So the main danger here is dehydration, especially for babies, older or immunocompromised people. And that can cause, in severe cases, kidney failure, especially for people with diabetes or, you know, renal problems to begin with. But for most people, it's just miserable. You know, no deaths have been reported, but it's just miserable.
15: It sounds so miserable. And I've seen estimates that, like, what, about 10,000 people have gotten sick at this point. Is that accurate?
16: Well, these numbers are hard. You know, as of July 11th, the CDC's, the Center for Disease Control and Prevention's disease surveillance system says there are 3,700 confirmed cases. But we know the number is much, much higher because of lags in reporting. Ann Zink, an Alaska ER doctor in health policy at Yale, created a web tool to try to get public health data like this out faster. But she says confirming cyclosporiasis cases takes time.
17: It's not a test that we routinely do. So healthcare providers have to have a high suspicion. Patients need to have access to healthcare to be able to go in and get tested. Then the test takes a couple days to come back, and state and local health officials will send it to the state. And then that takes a little bit of time to look at. And then that has to be sent to the federal government, to CDC.
16: You know, so the upshot is that no one really knows how big this actually is and therefore when it might end.
15: Yeah. Okay, well, Yuki, where exactly are the risks currently the greatest right now in the U.S.? What do you know?
16: It depends on your geography and obviously proximity to the contamination. Experts think we're actually dealing with several unrelated outbreaks right now. The biggest by far is Michigan and Ohio, which account for most cases right now. U.S. health officials say iceberg lettuce from Taylor Farms in Mexico was the source. That product was recalled. But now if you look at a heat map of these states, you know, where the cases are, the southern Michigan border with Ohio is like the worst. It's like 10 times the rate of that of nearby states.
15: Wow. And at this point, we don't know the source. No produce has so far tested positive for the parasite, right?
16: Right. That's right. And that's actually not uncommon. You know, a crop is large, a sample is small. So it's, you know, it's easy to miss these things.
15: Yeah, but it's so frustrating. So what are consumers supposed to do at this point?
16: Yeah, it's hard also because Cyclospora is a tough parasite to kill. It's both waterborne and foodborne. It's resistant to chemicals typically used to treat produce and, you know, chlorine, like in pools, also typically won't kill it. So it will die when heated to 158 degrees, but, you know, that doesn't help if you're eating fresh produce and
15: right.
16: It can hide in the crevices of there. So Ann Fink, that ER doctor, recommends first buying from smaller local farms because this latest case involves a large processor and distributor. Plus,
17: I would also tell people to clean and wash them really well. And things like a head of iceberg lettuce, just taking off the top layers, can help to reduce that risk of food contamination from the outside, just like you would peel an orange.
16: You know, parasites tend to stick to the outside of produce.
15: And real quick, Yuki, what advice is there for people who think they might have contracted this?
16: Well, right now, given this outbreak, doctors are recommending coming in if symptoms last, and especially if you're cramping or seeing blood in your stool. The treatment is an antibiotic, and it can resolve within days.
15: That is NPR's Yuki Noguchi. Thank you, Yuki.
16: Thank you, Elsa.
18: The Trump administration is at it again. Late yesterday, the White House imposed 50% tariffs on a wide variety of Canadian goods, citing what it calls Canada's discriminatory treatment of American products. Krista Freeland knows a thing or two about the impact of tariffs. She was Canada's finance minister from 2020 to 2024, and she joins me now to talk through this latest turn in the tariff battle between the United States and its neighbor to the north. Welcome back to the program.
19: Great to be with you, Juana.
18: So we'll get to the specifics of the latest tariffs that President Trump is trying to impose in a moment, but you spoke to my colleague Mary Louise Kelly earlier this year, and you made the case for the importance of the U.S.-Canada trade relationship. For people who might not understand, what do you believe it is that Canada gets out of a healthy trade relationship with the U.S.?
19: Well, I think both Canada and the United States have stronger economies when we work together. Trade is the cheapest way to grow your economy when it's trade between comparable partners who have similar labor and environmental standards as Canada and the U.S. do. And something that Americans often don't realize about Canada, because we're so much smaller than you are, is how important we are as an export market for the U.S. Canada is the largest export market for the U.S., larger than China, Japan, the U.K., and France combined.
18: If you're taking stock of this moment in Canadian and U.S. relations, how significant of an impasse is this?
19: I think that this is the worst the Canada-U.S. relationship has been, probably at any time. I would say at any time since the War of 1812, except Canada wasn't a country then. What's really, I think, hurtful to Canadians is the disrespect, the fact that Canada's sovereignty is openly and repeatedly challenged. The fact that Canada is being accused in this seemingly random way of unfair trade practices, when actually our trade is governed by a trading relationship whose negotiation I led and which Donald Trump signed off on. I was there when he signed our current trade deal mm-hmm. that he is currently violating, and he called it the best trade deal ever.
20: In your opinion piece for the Financial Times, you make the case that the best strategy for a country that's targeted by Trump's tariffs is to hold the line, to retaliate, not negotiate. Tell us why.
19: I didn't say not negotiate. I think you should always negotiate. But my view when we negotiated the current trade agreement, the USMCA, was we do not escalate and we do not back down. You don't start a fight, but if the Trump administration starts a fight with you, you have to hold the line. And that's what I think Canada should do.
20: President Trump would argue that Canada is treating American products unfavorably. How would you respond to that?
19: It's just not true. The fact is that with the initial imposition of tariffs when President Trump was elected the second time, the U.S. violated its trade agreement with Canada. This escalation is coming from out of nowhere. And, you know, what it shows to Canadians, and I think to the world, is that even if you have a deal with Donald Trump, it doesn't matter. It doesn't count.
20: What would your advice be to Canadian leaders who are looking to figure out how to respond in this moment?
19: I think that now is the time for strength. Now is the time for dollar retaliation. I think Canadians are ready for that. Regular Canadians are already of their own volition choosing to boycott the U.S. Canadians are voting with their feet and not going on holiday in the U.S. Canadians are voting with their wallets and not buying U.S. goods. I think Canadians would support a strong position from the government of Canada.
20: Now, in your article, Krista, you lay out some lessons that the rest of the world is now learning as it relates to these tariffs. In your view, what's the message to other nations here?
19: I think that they have to recognize that appeasement doesn't work with the Trump administration. You may think that it's worth making some concessions, that it's worth, you know, eating some humble pie. It's worth excessively flattering President Trump, because you think that if you do that, you will sort of escape his attention and get a deal. But I think that what we're seeing from President Trump is no deal is permanent. He rips things up, and he only really respects the counterparties that respond with strength.
20: If no negotiations reached in the next 30 days, what could that mean for consumers in both countries?
19: You know, what it will mean for sure for the U.S. And for American consumers is higher prices. Tariffs are a tax. And right now, there is an affordability crisis in the United States. Inflation is actually pretty high in the U.S. That means that there is a danger that interest rates go up as well. So, you know, this policy, it's sort of doubly absurd because it's harmful for Americans and it hurts the Canada-U.S. relationship. And, you know, my message to your listeners is, if America can't get along with Canada, who can you get along with? America is the world's biggest economy. It has the world's biggest military. But I think even America needs friends in the world. And your government is doing a really good job of alienating all of your friends.
20: Krista Freeland, former Deputy Prime Minister of Canada and Minister of Foreign Affairs. She's a writer and resident fellow at Harvard's Institute of Politics. Thank you.
19: My pleasure.
21: The Pentagon has identified another U.S. soldier killed in action in recent days. Staff Sergeant Michael Emanuel Swinton, age 30, of Fayetteville, North Carolina, died during the controlled detonation of an Iranian drone in northern Iraq on Saturday. The incident, which is under investigation, comes just one day after the Pentagon released the names of two other soldiers killed in the war over the weekend.
20: Staff Sergeant Swinton leaves behind a wife and two children. In a text exchange with the New York Times, his mother said her son had a contagious laugh. He was a true jokester, she wrote, who believed life was meant to be lived to the fullest.
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4: And it's on WNYC. There's more All Things Considered just ahead. Pakistan went from fearing Trump's re-election to becoming a key U.S.-Iran peacemaker, though several severe domestic instability threatens those gains. More on that coming up.
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4: And be sure to stick around this evening on tonight's episode of Reveal. FTX's collapse didn't end with Sam Bankman-Fried. Tonight on Reveal, an investigation into the customer claims that they were grossly shortchanged by the costly FTX bankruptcy. That's tonight at 9 on WNYC. Well, it's misting out there right now in lower Manhattan, but there's also a tornado watch in effect for our listening area until 9 p.m. Winds could top 70 miles per hour. There's a flood watch in effect for the five boroughs as well. Some pretty serious weather out there, so please be careful. Check the latest forecast. Stay tuned to WNYC. We'll be updating you with the latest information as it comes in. But right now, the city is urging New Yorkers who are in apartments that are low-lying, be ready to move to higher ground in case unexpected rainfall hits. We're looking at possibly a quarter and a half of inch rain is possible. So be careful out there, folks. 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
20: 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I'm Juana Summers.
21: And I'm Elsa Chang. It's been more than a week since renewed fighting between the U.S. and Iran began. And again, all eyes are on Pakistan to broker a breakthrough once more. High-level diplomatic talks are underway in Islamabad today as key Pakistani mediators try to save a crumbling interim agreement. As NPR's Dia Hadid reports from Islamabad, this is a remarkable turn of fortune for Pakistan's army chief and for his country.
23: A brass band plays for Iran's president. He was visiting in June, a gesture of thanks, after Pakistan mediated a memorandum of understanding that set off negotiations on a peace deal, even amid flaring clashes. Pakistan's Defense Minister Khwaja Asif says his country has a new role, peacemaker.
24: We have attained a very praiseworthy role, which is a clean break from
23: when, in his view, Pakistan was unfairly labeled a
24: country which was identified with terrorism.
23: Arif Anur is a columnist with Pakistani newspaper Dawn. In a cafe, she says, this was unexpected.
25: Pieces of the puzzle kept falling into place in a way that perhaps nobody could have predicted.
23: In fact, when Trump was re-elected, Pakistan's military government worried they'd pay a price for jailing the former Prime Minister, Imran Khan, in 2023. Khan had good relations with Trump in his first administration. And Trump confidant, Richard Grenell, demanded his release in now-deleted tweets.
26: Everybody was worried, actually.
23: Abdullah Khan heads the Pakistan Institute for Conflict and Security Studies. He says the military-backed government worked to get into Trump's good books, including by extraditing a man accused of involvement in the 2021 Kabul attack that killed more than a dozen service members during America's withdrawal from Afghanistan. Khan says that effort paid off. Trump thanked Pakistan in his first joint session of Congress in March last year.
1: And I want to thank especially the government of Pakistan for helping arrest this monster.
23: A few weeks later, events took another turn.
3: India struck multiple targets across Pakistan in the most extensive strikes in more than 50 years.
23: Pakistan caught Trump's attention as it fought back and claimed to have downed Indian fighter jets. After that days-long war, President Trump hosted Army Chief Field Marshal Asim Manir in the White House. Afterwards, he began calling him my favorite general. And Pakistan flattered a man who enjoys flattery.
5: Mr. President, I would like to salute you.
23: That's Prime Minister Shehbaz Sharif. In audio from the Associated Press last October, he announces,
5: I would like to nominate this great president for Nobel Peace Prize.
23: So by the time the US and Israel began their war on Iran in late February, columnist Noura says Pakistan was uniquely placed to play peacemaker.
25: There was nobody else who could have played this role.
23: She says the Army Chief Field Marshal Asim Manir worked to contain the war, to stop it from spreading. He tapped his newfound contacts at the White House alongside the Prime Minister, Shehbaz Sharif. And Iran, too, was short on friends, and Pakistan's Interior Minister, Mohsen Naqvi, was dispatched to Tehran. It helped that he was from Pakistan's large Shia minority. Shortly after the war began, Pakistan arranged a ceasefire between the US and Iran that has curbed the worst clashes. That was followed by April talks in Islamabad. They quickly collapsed, but Pakistani mediators kept trying. Then, in mid-June,
6: we just made a great settlement of the war with Iran.
23: Now, Khan, the security analyst, says Pakistan's emerged as a regional force and appears to be exploring defense agreements with smaller Gulf countries.
26: They're looking towards Pakistan because Americans failed to protect them during this war.
23: But Noor, the columnist, says while Pakistan looks outwardly strong,
25: there is no stability.
23: She says Munira's military-backed government has been quelling flaring protests with violence. In June, in clashes between protesters and police, 20 people were killed.
25: If the state is using violence, then it means its authority and legitimacy is already under question.
23: And she says that instability may erode Pakistan's gains. Dee Hadid, NPR News, Islamabad.
20: For the last decade, a 24/7 live stream of an eagle's nest about 90 miles east of Los Angeles has captivated people around the world, making occupants Jackie and Shadow into internet celebrities. Right now, an eagle suspected to be Jackie is at a wildlife rescue being evaluated for a possible illness or injury. But advocates are worried about a different, longer-term concern: plans to develop the lakeshore near the nest. Biologists who study eagles say it's complicated. From member station KVCR in San Bernardino, Madison Ament reports.
8: Tune into the live stream, and it feels like you're in the eagle's nest as Big Bear Lake shimmers bright blue about a mile away. On a recent morning, Shadow glided into the nest with a fish to share with his eaglets. The live stream's creator, the late Sandy Steers, always marveled at how they captivated audiences. Here she is standing close to their tree in January 2025.
9: It's almost like they know they're on a television show and they're putting on special skits all day long, and it's just hilarious.
8: 25 years ago, Steers helped found Friends of Big Bear Valley to stop a luxury housing and marina project on the lake's last undeveloped shore. In 2015, Steers started the Eagle live stream. It's helped spread the group's conservation message. The San Bernardino County Board of Supervisors recently approved the development project, but Friends of Big Bear Valley is still fighting it. They say it will create stressful noise and boat traffic at the eagle's only undisturbed fishing spot and cut down trees where they perch to hunt. The owner and developer of the land, RCK Properties, declined an interview, but their project plans include protections for the eagles, like a neighborhood eagle watch, limitations on using the marina, and ongoing consultation with an arborist. Steers said those mitigation measures aren't enough.
10: Requiring the homeowners association to police themselves and enforce the biological mitigation supposedly protecting bald eagles and

0: He says the boat activity probably won't interfere much.
1: Most of the times they're fishing really early in the morning when people typically aren't there.
0: But Bowerman and other experts say they're concerned about the impact this development will have on eagles who aren't already established in this area. Peter Nye is a retired biologist from New York's Department of Environmental Conservation. He says development takes away habitat from eagles. Right now, that area is full of trees that eagles could nest in.
2: As long as that territory is maintained, that allows eagles to continue to perpetuate.
0: Friends of Big Bear Valley is engaged in one last-ditch effort to save this land. Just before Sandy Steers died, she negotiated a deal with RCK Properties to purchase the land for $10 million, if she could raise the money. So far, they've raised over $4 million. The deadline is July 31st. For NPR News, I'm Madison Ament in San Bernardino.
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4: It's on WNYC. Thanks for listening. And coming up, as All Things Considered continues, a federal civil rights lawsuit is challenging the development of a whites-only community in Arkansas.
5: I would think that anybody would look at this and say, this is about as clear as an example of blatant, brazen, open discrimination that there can be.
4: The founders of the gated community say they've broken no laws. We'll get the details in 15 minutes right here on WNYC.
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9: Live from NPR News in Culver City, California, I'm Dwayne Brown. Efforts to revive a short-lived ceasefire between the U.S. and Iran are still ongoing, but as NPR's Emily Fang tells us, Iran's leaders are divided between diplomacy and war.
10: Iran's foreign ministry spokesperson said at a press conference in Iran that diplomacy had, quote, remained active, and that Iran had received several peace proposals through intermediaries without specifying details. But Iran's diplomats have come under heavy criticism domestically from Iranian political hardliners who urge escalating military actions. U.S. Secretary of State Marco Rubio noted that split in Iran yesterday while on a trip to the Philippines.
11: They'll have to work out that split internally. We're going to continue to respond if the door opens to diplomacy. If the guys that want to do something productive for Iran win and take control of that system or take control of the negotiations, that'll be a very positive development.
10: But he noted Iran is not there yet. Emily Fang, NPR News.
9: President Trump is defending his actions today to impose another round of sweeping tariffs on 60 countries that the administration claims have been trading unfairly. That includes longtime trading partner Canada, which signed a 2021 trade deal with the U.S. and Mexico that Trump now says he won't renew. Canadian Prime Minister Mark Carney says imposing new tariffs is a violation of the agreement, and Canadians will continue to hold the line.
12: In response to these actions, this has began over 18 months ago. Canadians from coast to coast to coast have stood together. The federal government, provincial government, labor, business, Canadians themselves, uniting, focusing on what we can control, building strength here at home, supporting each other, buying Canadian, and diversifying partnerships abroad. We've signed more than 20 economic and security partnerships.
9: Prime Minister Carney said they will wait and see if the threatened tariffs go into effect in 30 days. This is NPR.
4: And you're listening on WNYC, 76 degrees at 4:32. Good afternoon, I'm Stephen Nesson. A tornado watch is in effect for all New York City's five boroughs until 9 tonight. The National Weather Service says conditions are favorable for tornadoes to develop as storms move through the region. A watch does not mean a tornado has been spotted, but city emergency officials say New Yorkers should stay alert.

0: and identify a safe place indoors away from windows. The city is also under a flood watch with several inches of rain possible in some areas. Governor Mikey Sherrill says almost 400 non-citizens have voted in New Jersey elections since 2023 after they were wrongfully registered by a software glitch. WNYC's Michael Solworn reports.
1: Roughly 6,600 non-citizens were registered to vote in error when they applied for driver's licenses or state IDs between June 2023 and June 2024. This despite answering no when the State Motor Vehicle Commission asked if they were American citizens. Governor Mikey Sherrill criticized former Governor Phil Murphy for the situation.
2: It's unacceptable that no one in the previous administration brought this to light, demanded accountability, or took action when it happened years ago.
1: Sherrill says there's no evidence that any elections were swayed.
0: A spokesperson for Murphy did not respond to a request for comment. A new report from the MTA Inspector General shows the agency's trash contractor failed to recycle hundreds of tons of cardboard and paper. The report says the contractor, Action Carting, routinely threw the stuff away instead. The IG says that cost the agency $800,000 in additional trash disposal fees. Eric Goldstein with the Natural Resources Defense Council says that should be raising questions about the private waste company, one of the biggest in the city.
3: What this tells us is that this private carter ought not to be eligible for a renewal of this contract, which the MTA is now considering.
0: The MTA says it's retraining its workers on how to sort trash and recycling. Taking a look at your commute, there are delays on Uptown F and M trains, as well as delays on Downtown E trains. NJ Transit's River Line service will be suspended as of 6:20 p.m. out of an abundance of caution. That's based on the National Weather Service's forecast of a possible tornado. As for that weather, it is not pretty out there. The tornado watch is in effect. There's a flood watch as well. And that lasts until about 9 p.m. We are looking at possible winds of 70 miles per hour, so be careful.
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5: This is All Things Considered from NPR News. I'm Juana Summers in Washington.
6: And I'm Elsa Chang in Culver City, California. Ebola has been spreading for more than 2 months in the Democratic Republic of Congo, and health officials are not keeping up. The virus has killed almost 1,000 people and sickened more than 2,400. And most of these cases are not showing up on the radar of the World Health Organization. As NPR's Jonathan Lambert reports, that's making the response more difficult.
7: In mid-May, the first Ebola cases were confirmed in Mwampara and Mungwalu, two mining towns in the northeast. Since then, the outbreak has grown. Armand Sprecher is a physician with Doctors Without Borders. He's currently in DRC.
8: The outbreak is well spread. You can see that there are lots of dots on the map of varying sizes.
7: The biggest dots, representing the most cases, are near where it was first identified. But there are lots of smaller dots spread out across five provinces and separated by hundreds of miles.
8: That's a lot of territory.
7: This scope makes it hard to know exactly where the virus is spreading.
8: Our best way to know where the hidden virus is to keep track of known exposures. So that is, we find a sick person and say, who was in contact with that sick person, right? Who took care of them? Who did their laundry? Who touched them? Or who went to a burial where somebody had died of this?
7: Identifying those contacts, informing them of their exposure, and keeping tabs on them is known as contact tracing. In theory, it should be able to flag where the virus is and where it could go next. And it could help exposed people get care faster if needed.
8: It's labor intensive, but if you can do it well, you've got a really good handle on the outbreak.
7: But as of now, the WHO says they don't have a good handle on this outbreak. 80% of new cases are popping up outside of known contacts, says Nahid Bedelia.
9: That is an alarm bell for me.
7: She's an infectious disease physician at Boston University who treated Ebola patients during the West Africa outbreak of 2014.
9: I remember a moment during a deployment in Sierra Leone, where I was coming out of an Ebola treatment unit, and one of our epidemiologists sat there and said, you know, there's thousands of people that needed to be contact traced. And everybody in the room realized the gravity of that. And that's what I think is happening.
7: That high number could stem from contact tracers missing some contacts of known cases. More contact tracers would help, and the WHO says that 21,000 community workers are currently being trained. But Bedelia thinks the bigger issue is that there are whole chains of transmission that officials just don't know about until it's too late.
9: Probably a lot more cases that we're missing, and this means people are presenting much later to care.
7: Another problem is that many people just aren't able to or interested in coming to clinics. About two-thirds of deaths are occurring outside of the health system, according to the WHO. Bahuma Tatanji is an infectious disease physician at Emory. She points to one major factor.
10: Lots of mistrust towards the medical science and the people who are investigating the outbreak, because there have been historical, what is thought to be betrayals of those communities, which make them less likely to be trusting of contact tracers or people who are working to contain the outbreak.
7: Regaining that trust is difficult work. But Bedelia thinks recent developments could help.
9: I think that you can build trust by providing better care. And that better care can, of course, be access to potentially promising treatments.
7: There are no approved treatments for the kind of Ebola that's spreading. But clinical trials for two therapies, as well as a drug that could prevent exposed people from getting sick, are now underway. Bedelia hopes that could attract more people to seek help. Ultimately, that's what's needed to help patients survive and control the outbreak. Jonathan Lambert, NPR News.
11: Since the Trump administration reinstated a bombing campaign against Iran, at least three U.S. soldiers have been killed. This came after Iran began striking U.S. bases in the region again. It's leaving families of soldiers and sailors wondering what happens next. From where we have Steve Walsh with WHRO in Norfolk, Virginia. Hi, Steve.
12: How you doing?
11: Hey, I'm well. So, Steve, I understand you were recently waiting with family members at the port in Norfolk when USS Fort Lauderdale came home after a long deployment. Tell us what you saw and heard.
12: Right. So this was the homecoming for the amphibious transport ship, which carries sailors and Marines. They left Norfolk with the Iwo Jima Amphibious Ready Group last August, but they were the last of the ships to return, and they spent over 11 months on deployment. I should note they were down in the Caribbean, originally part of the effort to capture Venezuelan leader Nicolas Maduro, but they stayed in the region for months, including providing aid after the devastating earthquake there. So while a lot of the focus has been on Iran, these sailors were also out at sea for almost a year.
11: What did people you talked to say about how that affected their families, especially now as we're seeing the operations around Iran heating up again?
12: So I talked with Ensign Ryan Silver, who was waiting on the pier for his wife, Lieutenant Olivia Silver.
13: I think it's something you really have to experience in order to know. 11 months is easy to say, but if you think about what you were doing 11 months ago, it will likely feel like an eternity ago. And to do it without your favorite person in the world is not easy.
12: And by the way, he was holding a very large bouquet of flowers.
11: I mean, Steve, that just sounds really tough. It sounds like he has had enough of these long deployments.
12: Oh, yeah. They were both really ready for this to be over. On the other hand, Silver says the two of them are naval officers. They're both following the war in Iran. He says neither of them are deterred by the prospect of more long deployments.
13: Ultimately, we all signed up to support and defend the country. And if this is what the smart people higher up think that we need to do in order to keep defending the country, then we're here to do it.
11: And Steve, NPR has confirmed that the Department of Defense was slow walking news on casualties. What about communications for the families of these service members, particularly as they face these long deployments?
12: Well, you know, for one thing, these sailors are at sea a lot longer. Typically, carriers pull into port every month or so to resupply and let the crews decompress. But since Iran is striking U.S. bases in the Middle East, that has drastically limited the Navy's options. So part of the bombing campaign against Iran, the carrier USS Lincoln has spent more than 200 days at sea. That's more continuous time at sea than during the COVID-19 outbreak. Sailors say, you know, can say very little about what they've been doing during the months when they're away from home. Valerie Hepburn, she waited on the pier for her son, Justin Pless, who works in IT on the USS Fort Lauderdale. This was his first deployment, and he was gone for close to a year. She's worried about what's going to happen next.
14: Absolutely. It's scary because you just never know what's happening. Everything has been a shock. Every time something happens, it's just We just don't know what direction we're going in this country. So, yeah, I'm a little afraid for him.
15: And finally, Steve, I just want to note that the slow flow of information from the Pentagon keeps coming up. As I understand, there hasn't been a press conference since May. Do we know why?
12: Yeah, since May. And no real reason given. And when it comes to what's next, I heard from some of these same sentiments from numerous families of sailors on other ships coming in and out of Naval Station Norfolk. They just don't know what to expect.
15: That's Steve Walsh reporting from Norfolk, Virginia. Thank you.
12: Thanks.

0: You're listening to All Things Considered from NPR News. New wildfires continue breaking out in multiple states in what has already been a very active summer fire season. The most destructive fire so far has been in Colorado. More than 300 homes have been lost in the largest fire there. It started in June, but people are only now being allowed to return to their properties. KRCC's Brianna Heaney takes us to Beulah, Colorado.
1: At a National Guard checkpoint outside the southern Colorado town, dozens of cars and trucks are lined up. Ned Pittman, Doc, age 70, is in one. He looks a little like a wizard in a big straw hat with a flowing white beard, and has a re-entry permit. It allows him to be escorted back into his neighborhood.
2: Howdy.
3: Are you for the 8 a.m. escort?
2: Yeah, I am.
3: Okay, sounds great. I'll have you pull down just right down there.
1: This is the first time a lot of the people who live in these forested hills have seen each other since the Aspen Acres fire reached them.
2: Howdy. How y'all doing? Yeah, been waiting here quite a while. It looks like a nuclear bomb up there.
4: How are you doing?
2: I'm doing better.
4: Are you?
2: Better than I was, yeah.
1: The morning the fire got here, Pittman says he didn't think his place was in danger.
2: It was clear as a bell out, no smoke or nothing.
1: He drove to nearby Pueblo for a doctor's appointment. The smoke plume that formed later was his only sign that something was wrong.
2: I never even got a warning, a pre-evac warning or nothing.
1: We drove around a barren burned mountain into Beulah, where about 800 people lived.
2: It'll start getting darker and darker now.
1: Further in, closer to Pittman's house, the color gradient of the landscape quickly turns black. Few houses stand untouched. Through the shadowy valley of destruction, some folks we pass survey their properties, firefighters by their side. Others are doubled over or sitting in the ash with their heads in their arms.
2: You're my property. Oh, God, takes my breath away. Yeah, this used to be, you couldn't see 20 feet. It used to be so thick. That was a green, used to be a green truck. That was a trailer right there.
1: Now, the blackened landscape feels creepy. Scorched trees arch over ground that's a velvety charcoal color. Pittman lived and raised his four children here. It's now a pile of mostly light gray ash and rubble. The only thing intact was a standing bathtub and a cooking range.
2: Devastation so overwhelming.
1: Pittman, like a lot of folks who live in the area told me, doesn't have fire insurance. There are a lot of uncertain days ahead. He's not sure what he's going to do. In the meantime, he's been staying with his brother in Pueblo and is taking things one day at a time. The sprawling Aspen Acres fire is still not fully contained. Local governments have lifted evacuation orders in some areas and issued new ones in others. About 3,000 people are currently out of their homes. Fire managers say it may continue burning until it snows. For NPR News, I'm Brianna Heaney in Beulah, Colorado.

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1: And it's on WNYC. Thanks for listening. Coming up, best-selling author of romance and young adult novels, Rachel Lynn Solomon, has a new book out titled Extracurricular. She speaks with NPR's Juana Summers about the adult romance novel. That's coming up as All Things Considered continues.
2: I'm Bridget Bergen, senior political reporter at WNYC. 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
1: Folks, we've got some serious weather ahead of us this evening. While you look out your window now, particularly right here in Lower Manhattan, it may be sunny out there, but don't let that lull you into complacence. There's a tornado watch in effect for our listening area until 9 p.m. tonight. Winds could top 70 miles per hour. There's also a flood watch in effect for the five boroughs. The city is urging folks in low-lying apartments or places prone to flooding to, you know, be careful. Keep an eye out. We could see rainfall between 1 to 2 inches an hour once this gets going. Could be as much as 2 inches before the storm passes. And those storms could bring flash floods as well. So be careful out there, folks. Stay tuned to WNYC for the latest. And thanks for listening.
0: This is All Things Considered from NPR News. I'm Ilse Chang.
4: And I'm Juana Summers. The child actor to pop star Pipeline has given us Olivia Rodrigo and Miley Cyrus and Britney Spears. And for a while, Ramona.
5: I've always loved reading celebrity memoirs of former child stars.
4: Author Rachel Lynn Solomon.
5: Because I think it says something about our society that when we talk about child stars, it's couched in, oh, but she's okay now, as though this is the rare exception that someone is coming out of this seemingly unscathed. So my goal with this story was to give Ramona that agency back.
4: Ramona is the female lead of Solomon's new romance novel. She's had enough of the school of hard knocks and signs up for school, college, at age 26, where she has this one psychology professor named Nick who, well, it's a romance novel, and it is called Extracurricular. Author Rachel Lynn Solomon knows the whole student-professor taboo is an old trope, but her Ramona isn't exactly powerless.
5: She really needs to make a change in her life. She has spent 26 years living in the public eye. She has been subjected to abuse from her manager parents, from the world at large, from executives, and she has reached a state of complete and total burnout. And there's always been someone else pulling the strings and leaving the music industry. Mm-hmm. This is really the first independent choice she has ever made.
4: And her journey into the classroom and into academia is what leads us to Nick, her psychology professor. And the first moment in the book, when she initially walks into his classroom, he's pretty wary and dismissive of her, doesn't really take her ambition seriously. Tell us about Nick and about the dynamic in those early days.
5: So Nick is, he's mid-30s, he's recently divorced, and I wanted to paint him as kind of the opposite of the professor archetype. You know, you think of this stiff, starchy guy with the sweater vest and the elbow patches. Mm-hmm. I wanted him to be the kind of confident, easygoing, generally unrattleable professor who's just always kind of running around the classroom, just loves connecting with students, and yet she really gets under his skin.
4: Rachel, your book combines a couple of popular tropes. There's the age gap between Ramona and Nick, but there's also the fact that Nick is Ramona's professor. I wonder, what appeals to you about these kinds of romance stories where there's a little bit of, I don't know, a taste of the forbidden?
5: For sure. And I realize that these are two tropes that can be extremely polarizing to readers. Mm-hmm. And I think that's part of what makes them so appealing because, yes, they are forbidden, they are taboo. And my goal with this book was to take those two tropes and turn this relationship into something as tender and loving as possible. Because I mean, as people will hopefully see in the book, consent and communication are absolutely at the forefront. Mm-hmm. And that's just non-negotiable for me as a romance author, and especially when dealing with these tropes. But because Ramona is reclaiming a lot of her agency, and because they are at this power imbalance at the beginning, he is so used to being in control in his classroom. That's his domain. And then she comes charging in there, kind of going into his office, messing up his books, and he is completely taken aback. And they are both kind of grappling for power. You know, she comes from this world where she's famous, she's rich. It's not a typical age gap where she doesn't have any power. Mm-hmm. But I think as time goes on, it reveals that they are very perfectly matched for each other, because they're able to open up and be vulnerable in a way that they haven't with anyone else.
6: You recently wrote a piece about a one-line review that this book received, and I want to read that review so we can get into it. The review says, "The hottest thing a man can do is go to therapy." And first of all, I just want to say facts, but let's talk about how this relates to Nick and Ramona.
5: Yes. So because Nick has recently gone through a divorce, he has been in therapy. Literally the very first line of his first chapter is about him recently having gone to a therapy session. So he's set up for success in that he is learning how to process his emotions. But he's also very wary of how he appears to other people, in that he doesn't want to burden them with those emotions. We learn early on he only allows himself a very reasonable 10 minutes per day to wallow, because he doesn't want to bother anyone. Mm-hmm. And Ramona really encourages him to feel his feelings. And then Ramona has also spent quite a lot of time in therapy, unpacking the trauma she has dealt with, you know, as a result of her career, as a result of some of her past relationships. And actually, in one of their first scenes together, they both kind of make a joke about being in therapy. Mm-hmm. And about most of Los Angeles being in therapy. And I think they've really developed a lot of skills that enable them to slowly take off their masks and stop performing around the other person.
6: Hmm. You've made the case that romance novels are sort of the perfect place to explore mental health. Why do you think that is?
5: I think a huge part of that reason is, with a romance novel, one of the only rules is that you need to have either a happily ever after or a happy for now. So when readers pick up the book, they know that they are guaranteed that no matter what kind of trauma, you know, what kind of suffering you inflict on the characters, they will be together in the end. And with, you know, how messy and stressful and horrible the world can be, so many readers want that escapism. And I mean, first of all, it feels like just an honor to be able to provide that that joy and that light to someone. But with regard to mental health, I think that, first of all, people are always wanting to see themselves in books, and they want to see that they can have this wild escapist love story no matter what is going on in their brain and how it's working. But yeah, I think it's really, romance novels are a soft place to land. And when you pick up a romance novel, or when I'm writing a romance novel, I feel like I'm making a promise to the reader that I might explore some difficult topics, but I will do it in a safe space. And mm-hmm. I will hopefully make them feel seen and understood, and that they are worthy of love.
6: I know that you used to work in public radio in Seattle, and one of your previous books, The X Talk, was actually set at a public radio station in the Pacific Northwest. So I wonder, are there things that you took away from your time in journalism that help you now as a fiction writer?
5: Yes. I mean, I think the major thing is that I'm so much less scared to reach out to people asking to interview them. Mm-hmm. I was a very shy, very unconfident teenager. And then going to college and studying journalism, I had to cold call people and ask if I could talk to them for the student newspaper. Sometimes it wasn't even calling, it was showing up in person. And I'm also 4'10", so even I'm intimidated by pretty much everyone. So unfortunately, I didn't get to talk to any pop stars for this book, but or you're a psychology professor. Can I pick your brain about your job for a few minutes? And that always, I think, gives my books that extra bit of realism, I hope. Yeah, I think that if I didn't have that background, I don't know, I might still be that shy, awkward person typing away at their laptop at the back of the coffee shop. And now, you know, I might still be doing that, but maybe my posture is a little straighter. My head is a little higher. So it's giving me a lot of confidence.
6: We've been speaking with Rachel Lynn Solomon. Her new book, Extracurricular, is out now. Rachel, thank you.
5: Thank you. I had such a blast.

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1: And you're listening on WNYC. There's more All Things Considered coming up after news headlines at the top of the hour. And be sure to stick around to get the latest on the heavy storms that are headed our way. And be sure to tune in tomorrow morning as America celebrates its 250th birthday this month. WNYC is marking some of the things New York and New Jersey gave the country. 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Morning Edition, every weekday, starting at 5 a.m. right here on WNYC. And like I was saying, you guys better be careful out there. There's some major weather headed our way. There is a tornado watch in effect for most of the listening area. That's going to run until 9 p.m. tonight. We have a flood watch in effect for the five boroughs with heavy rains expected this evening. We could get as much as 2 inches of rain before the storm finally passes us by. But folks should be careful out there and be aware. And of course, stay tuned to WNYC. Thanks.
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1: U.S. Defense Secretary Pete Hegseth testified before lawmakers today. It's the first time in more than 2 months the Trump administration has given the public an update on the war in Iran. It's Tuesday. This is All Things Considered on WNYC. Good evening. I'm Stephen Nesson. Also this hour, a federal civil rights lawsuit is challenging the development of a whites-only community in Arkansas.
4: I would think that anybody would look at this and say, this is about a clear as an example of blatant, brazen, open discrimination that there can be.
1: The founders of the gated community say they've broken no laws. And New York City's mayor has vowed to make buses faster. What does this mean for the city's unlicensed network of small buses known as dollar vans? It's all coming up after the news.
5: Live from NPR News in Washington, I'm Ryland Barton. Defense Secretary Pete Hegseth says the Iran war has cost $37.5 billion so far. Pentagon officials are facing questions and protests this hour at a Senate hearing about the supplemental budget package to fund the military and aid to farmers. General Dan Kane says the U.S. is facing military challenges in the Middle East and across the world.
6: It is an imperative that Americans understand that the character of war is changing. Advances in technology are fundamentally and irreversibly changing the way we fight, which necessitates capital to properly arm America's military.
5: In recent days, the Pentagon announced 3 more Americans died in the Iran war, bringing the U.S. death toll to 17. More than 100 American service members have been injured since early July. The U.S. Senate Intelligence Committee has advanced President Trump's nominee to be the next spy chief. Jay Clayton refused to acknowledge Joe Biden's 2020 election victory during a confirmation hearing last week. He'll need a majority of the 100-member Senate to be confirmed to the position overseeing the 18 agencies in the U.S. intelligence community. A U.S. attorney in Seattle is suing over his removal. NPR's Carrie Johnson reports he was appointed by federal judges this month, only to be fired by President Trump the same day.
7: Roger Rogoff is a former federal prosecutor and county judge in Washington State. The federal district court there named him the U.S. attorney in Seattle last week to fill a long-standing vacancy. But less than an hour after Rogoff swearing in, President Trump fired him. Now Rogoff is suing to get the job back. arguing Trump violated the Constitution's Appointments Clause and exceeded his authority under a federal vacancies statute. It's the latest flashpoint over the president's effort to install interim U.S. attorneys and do an end run around the Senate confirmation process. The Justice Department says Rogoff's firing was within the president's power, and the district court did not consult with DOJ on the selection. Carrie Johnson, NPR News.
5: Authors are celebrating the success of a landmark class action lawsuit over the use of their work to train Anthropic's AI chatbots, NPR's Chloe Veltman reports.
8: Attorneys involved say it's the largest copyright infringement settlement to date. The authors of more than 480,000 books are entitled to receive about $3,000 for each infringed work used to train Anthropic's models. Authors Andrea Bartz, Charles Graeber and Kirk Wallace Johnson sued Anthropic in 2024. Authors Guild Director of Policy and Advocacy, Umair Kazi, says he welcomes the outcome.
9: And we are looking forward to the commencement of the distribution process so authors can start getting paid.
8: Anthropic did not respond to our request for comment. Chloe Veltman, NPR News.
5: This is NPR.
1: And this is WNYC. 74 degrees at 5:04. Good evening. I'm Stephen Nesson. A federal appeals court has overturned a lower court ruling that freed Columbia University graduate and pro-Palestinian activist Mohsen Mahdawi from immigration detention. WNYC's Arya Sundrum reports.
10: The Second Circuit Court of Appeals ruled that a lower court lacked jurisdiction to decide Mahdawi's case last year. They also say that the matter should have gone before an immigration judge instead. Mahdawi has been a permanent U.S. resident for more than a decade, and he was arrested by ICE agents in April of last year during a citizenship interview. The former campus protest leader says the appeals court ruling is, quote, a grave setback for constitutional freedoms. The federal government says Mahdawi's continued presence in the country is a threat to U.S. foreign policy.
1: There was no immediate comment from the Trump administration. A lawsuit accusing New York City of repeatedly placing a transgender woman in men's homeless shelters can move forward. A Manhattan judge has denied the city's motion to dismiss the case. The woman, identified in court papers as Jane Doe, alleges the city violated its anti-discrimination laws by repeatedly denying her request for a woman's shelter bed or a bed designated for transgender and gender non-conforming people. The woman also alleges she was repeatedly misgendered, sexually assaulted, and harassed while in the shelter system. The city's Department of Homeless Services did not immediately respond to WNYC's request for comment. Flights could soon return to LaGuardia's historic Marine Air Terminal after JetBlue won an auction to take over the gates abandoned by the bankrupt Spirit Airlines. The deal this week means Queens-based JetBlue could add up to 12 daily round trips out of the airport starting in 2027. It also would breathe new life into the Art Deco-style terminal that's been vacant since Spirit moved out in May. Well, taking a quick look at your commute, North Jersey Coastline Rail Service has up to 30-minute delays in both directions, and NJ Transit's River Line service will be suspended at 6:20 p.m. out of an abundance of caution based on the forecast for a tornado. There is a tornado watch in effect and a flood watch in effect for our region. That's until about 9 p.m. Winds could top 70 miles per hour. It's WNYC.
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11: This is All Things Considered from NPR News. I'm Juana Summers in Washington.
12: And I'm Elsa Chang in Culver City, California. Today, Defense Secretary Pete Hegseth was on Capitol Hill asking Congress for billions of dollars to fund the war with Iran. It is the first public hearing on this war since May, with the U.S. now in its 10th day in a row of bombing Iran and four Americans dying in the past week as fighting has intensified. Lawmakers finally had a chance to press this administration on its strategy and on this funding request.
13: This request is an urgent, necessary injection of resources to address the immediate needs of our department.
11: That is Defense Secretary Pete Hegseth speaking to the Senate Appropriations Committee today, asking for tens of billions of those funds urgently as the war escalates. It is the first time in more than 2 months that the Trump administration is giving an accounting on the state of the war.
12: But senators had
14: irrespective of our differing views about the military operations, the fact remains that there are must-pay bills and urgent requirements facing the department that affect the ability of our troops to be well-trained and more broadly of the U.S. military to deter and defend against potential aggressors worldwide.
12: That was Republican Susan Collins of Maine, the committee chair. Senators had all kinds of questions for Hegseth about the size of the request, where the money would go, and about the administration's shifting goals for the war.
11: Democrats like Vice Chair Patty Murray told Hegseth,
15: "So I'll be blunt. The truth is your request does not make a lot of sense."
11: And question the contradictory narratives about Iran's capabilities and who controls the Strait of Hormuz. Senator Jack Reed of Rhode Island was even more direct.
16: We're talking about a war you started, not a situation in which oil was flowing freely. There was no conflict. We weren't losing personnel as a result of Iranian actions. So your fallback to the Biden administration is just a very, very obvious excuse for what I think is probably, as you described so often, gross negligence.
11: NPR's Quill Lawrence is on the line to help us unpack some of this. Hi there.
17: Hi.
11: So, Quill, we just there heard some of the more testy exchanges from this hearing. What struck you most?
17: Well, straight from their opening statements, I have to say that neither General Kane nor Secretary Hegseth mentioned Iran at all in their opening. And this has to be noted, Secretary Hegseth didn't, I didn't hear him mention the casualties over the weekend. The senators who opened the hearing and General Kane did offer their condolences. I don't know how much to make of that fact, but it's a fact. When the questions started, they were pretty bluntly dodged by the secretary and even the chairman. You heard Democrat Patty Murray just a second ago. She later asked Hegseth about President Trump's proposed toll on traffic through the Strait of Hormuz, asking who talked the president out of it. And Hegseth's answer was that the U.S. is blocking Iran's ports. Murray quoted Hegseth himself saying a few months ago that Iran's missiles were destroyed. And Hegseth's answer to that was that Iran is at its weakest point in 47 years. So they were fairly well talking past each other. Mm-hmm. Republicans, very few of them even asked questions about the war. They focused on other budget issues, except it has said, as you mentioned, Louisiana Republican John Kennedy, who scolded Hegseth and General Kane for not answering questions. He said the topic was as serious as four heart attacks and a stroke, and he wanted straight answers.
11: So it sounds to me like we didn't get much new information on what was going to be the first chance in months. We'll just note here, there has been no Pentagon briefing since May. Do you think that the senators know what's happening with Iran?
17: I don't think they do. Several senators have complained about a dearth of information coming out of the Department of Defense. The real Pentagon press corps was kicked out last year, including NPR. A military official who's not authorized to speak publicly confirmed to NPR that the Pentagon is slow walking information about wounded troops, for example. And the DoD spokesman yesterday confirmed that there have been 100 wounded in just the past 2 weeks. And that came out under some pressure from the press. Mm-hmm. And the same with some former military officers. They tell me they're in the dark. They don't know how much damage has been done to bases in the region, to U.S. bases. They don't know how many aircraft have been lost on those bases. So it's very hard to draw lessons, for example, about how to defend against drones without these facts. Yeah.
11: And meanwhile, the war with Iran continues to escalate. 10 straight days of bombardment and 4 Americans at least killed over the weekend. And still no new information about how that happened.
17: Right. President Trump said today that some Iranian missiles had somehow slipped through, he said. And he seemed to suggest that the U.S. wasn't maybe in control of those missile defense systems on that base in Jordan. But the soldiers who died were all assigned to air defense teams.
11: I mean, Quill, this war started with regime change. Then it was about keeping Iran from a nuclear weapon. And now it seems to be mostly about opening the Strait of Hormuz, which was not closed before the war. Help us understand.
17: Yes, I mean, these Democratic Senator Murray listed those reasons given by the White House in her opening statement. And the president's statements over the past 5 months have sometimes been ignored or quickly walked back, like his suggestion to put a U.S. toll on traffic in the Strait of Hormuz. Or they've been contradictory, like ceasefire deals being dead, but also still under negotiation. And many Democrats on the committee pointed out that whatever rationale for the war, as it evolves, none of these have landed well with the American people, certainly not well enough to understand why Americans are dying, albeit in relatively small numbers. But these are young soldiers who've died over the weekend.
11: Yeah.
17: You know, Private Isabella Gonzalez was just 19 years old.
11: NPR's Quill Lawrence, thanks.
17: Thank you.
12: Nursing is the largest healthcare profession in the U.S., and it is growing. But only about one in eight nurses are men. Still, that is double what it was a couple decades ago, thanks to efforts to draw in more men. NPR's Andrea Hsu reports on how one school in the South is leading the way.
18: The simulation suite inside the University of Alabama at Birmingham School of Nursing looks just like a hospital. At a sink outside a mock operating room, adjunct instructor Stephen Parsons shows students how to do what's called a long scrub, thoroughly washing their hands and arms before entering open heart surgery.
19: Because I want to see your arm go up more, up, up, up, up, up, up, up, up, there we go.
18: A little later, the class practices log rolling a patient off a stretcher and onto a bed.
19: Okay, and you're going to count down to three because you're stabilizing everything.
20: Okay. One. Two, three.
18: There are a dozen students taking this elective focused on operating room skills. Close to half of them are men. Certain specialties draw more men. This is one of them. But the University of Alabama at Birmingham does have more male nursing students than the national average. Amiri Sadiq, who just log-rolled the mannequin, says as a student here, he hasn't felt alone.
21: I don't really feel like nursing isn't for men or anything like that. I mean, when I go to the hospital, I see guys all the time.
18: That culture is something the university has worked on for years. The nursing school features male students on all its marketing materials. They send male and female nurses into high schools to recruit students. Nearly one in five faculty members are men. Professor Curry Bordelon says all that makes a difference.
22: Students feel accepted. They feel like they belong.
18: 3 decades ago, back home in Louisiana, Bordelon experienced something different. He first learned about nursing through his aunt, who was a nurse.
22: I was her practice patient, if you will.
18: Out of high school, he worked as a volunteer fireman.
22: I really enjoyed going on the medical calls.
18: And from there, he decided to enroll in a nursing program at a community college. He remembers his first day looking around.
22: There were about 90 people in that first class, that first nursing class that you took. There were only 3 male students.
18: He recalls the instructor telling the guys that the only reason they were there was to satisfy a quota.
22: That to me was sort of a wake up. It was a, I want to find my right fit where I can strive.
18: Bordelon found a different nursing school and found his calling, working in neonatal intensive care where male nurses are extremely rare. He says fathers in the NICU would sometimes get defensive when they saw him talking to their wives about breastfeeding. But he made a point to tell them,
22: I'm here to support the entire family unit, which means, Dad, would you like to do skin to skin?
18: Which he says is incredibly important for the baby's long-term success.
22: So I've had a lot of positive feedback from the fathers in the neonatal intensive care who embraced the inclusiveness, not to mention it prepares them more for the post-transition home.
18: Bordelon says having more male nurses everywhere could improve outcomes. Studies have found patients respond better to healthcare workers who look like them. Nursing student Nicholas C. has already experienced this during clinical rotations. As a young Black man, he finds older Black men sometimes look relieved when he enters the room, and they open up to him.
23: I had this one patient in ICU, like most of the time they're like really sick.
18: And not able to talk, but not this guy.
23: I found myself having to be like, okay, I gotta leave because we're just in here yapping. I've already given you your medication, sir. Like, I'll come back.
18: Now, C has also experienced female patients who are not comfortable with him at their bedside. In those situations, he steps aside.
23: If I was a woman, I don't know if I would want a male student in the room either, so I really can't be mad.
18: Even in this university setting, stereotypes do persist. Male nurses are often mistaken for doctors, for one. And then there are people who assume all male nurses are gay. Curry Bordelon knows those kinds of stereotypes give some men pause.
22: A lot of times men need permission to be in the nursing field.
18: He's happy that popular shows like The Pitt depict men in all kinds of healthcare roles, including nursing. And he says the fact that the jobs pay well doesn't hurt.
22: Will we ever be 100% gender neutral? I don't know that. Can we help move the needle a little faster? Sure, there's opportunities for that.
18: Bordelon and a colleague at Purdue recently scored a big win, getting men's health officially designated as a nursing specialty. He's already imagining what a difference that will make. Andrea Hsu, NPR News, Birmingham, Alabama.

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1: And it's on WNYC in New York. There's more All Things Considered just ahead. Arizona is holding its primaries Tuesday. For many GOP voters, the weight of President Trump's endorsement may sway them in choosing which candidate to back in their party's nominating contests. We'll get the latest on that coming up as All Things Considered continues.
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1: And be sure to stick around later this evening for tonight's episode of Reveal. FTX's collapse didn't end with Sam Bankman-Fried. Tonight, on Reveal, an investigation into the customer claims that they were grossly shortchanged by the costly FTX bankruptcy. That's tonight at 9, right here on WNYC. Well, we thank you for listening to WNYC this evening and joining us as we keep you updated on this fast-moving storm that could or maybe not come through our area. We have a flood watch and a tornado watch in effect for the rest of the evening. While it's partly cloudy outside right now, we're not out of the dark yet. It could get worse. So be careful and be sure to stay tuned to WNYC for the latest on this storm. We could get up to 2 inches of rain. So if you're in a low-lying area, well, be careful if you're in a low-lying apartment. Be ready to move to higher ground. 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
5: 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I'm Scott Detrow.
6: And I'm Elsa Chang. Arizona is holding primary elections today. It is the only state doing so, and it's home to several congressional races that could help determine the balance of power in the U.S. House. Now, even though the economy is top of mind for many voters in other places, the big story in Arizona's Republican primary has been which candidate received President Trump's endorsement. Wayne Shutsky of member station KJZZ in Phoenix joins us now. Hi, Wayne.
7: Hello.
6: Okay, so of the 18 congressional districts across the country that are considered like true toss-ups, two of them are in Arizona, right? So how is President Trump's endorsement coming into play for Republicans who want to represent those districts?
7: Well, Trump's influence has really defined the race in Congressional District 1. This is a affluent Phoenix area district where Congressman David Schweikert has successfully fended off Democrats for years.
6: Mm-hmm.
7: But he left to run for governor, and now the frontrunner on the Republican side is former NFL kicker Jay Feely, who was propelled to that position by Trump's endorsement. And Trump and Turning Point actually convinced Feely to get out of that race, this race in a nearby safe Republican district, to pave the way for their chosen candidate there. And Feely's facing Joseph Chaplick, who's a former lawmaker, also a very MAGA candidate. So both Chaplick and Feely are really in support of the Trump agenda. So we're not really seeing any policy differences. Instead, we're just seeing kind of a personality attacks type of campaign going on.
6: Oh, great. Fun. Okay, so what about the other competitive House race there in Arizona?
7: Yeah, that's CD6 in southern Arizona near Tucson and a lot of rural areas down there. It's represented by Juan Ciscomani, a Republican with Trump's endorsement. He actually didn't face a primary challenge, but he's already being attacked by Democrats over his ties to Trump and that endorsement, and especially his support of the Big Beautiful Bill because of the effects it has on SNAP food assistance funding, Medicaid, funding for rural hospitals. And he's actually already being hit with attacks by his likely Democratic opponent on that topic, who also didn't face a primary challenge. And so that's kind of giving us a little look into what a general election could look like for some of these Trump-backed candidates in these competitive districts.
6: Yeah. I know that you've also been reporting on a competitive primary in a safe Republican district. This is east of Phoenix. So I imagine that's a real test, right, of the kind of influence Trump's endorsement could have. Can you tell us more about that contest?
7: Yeah. So as I said, this is that district that where Trump actually convinced Jay Feely to move into the competitive CD1 to pave the way for Mark Lamb. He's a former county sheriff in the community, and he's now kind of the front runner there with Trump's endorsement and Feely getting out of the race. And Trump's endorsement has also provided a lot of protection for the Lamb campaign because the Arizona Republic, our paper of record out here, has done some extensive reporting on a sexting scandal involving Lamb where he's accused of kind of pursuing extramarital relationships and that kind of thing. So all of that has caught the attention of some Republican voters like Dennis Poulin. I spoke with him at an event hosted by Daniel Keenan, who's a local home builder running against Lamb in the primary.
8: I have a philosophy of in my life that behavior never lies. So if what you say and what you do is in conflict, well, then that's a problem.
7: But it's still unclear whether those concerns will actually eat into Lamb's support because of the president's endorsement. You know, he's denied the allegations. The president recently doubled down on the endorsement. And some other voters I heard from just believe the scandal is kind of a smear campaign going after this Trump-aligned guy. And many politicos out here still expect Lamb to walk away with it just because he's so well-known in the area and that endorsement might just be too much to overcome.
6: That is Wayne Shutsky of KJZZ in Phoenix. Thank you so much, Wayne.
7: Yeah, thank you for having me.
5: Usher, Leon Thomas, Jill Scott, Babyface. NPR's Tiny Desk series has hosted some incredible R&B artists over the years. And on top of that, our NPR music colleagues are always on the lookout for new talent through the annual Tiny Desk contest. This year, more than 6,000 independent artists submitted their work to the contest. And today, host and series producer Bobby Carter is here to share the best R&B entries. Hey, Bobby.
9: What's happening, Scott? How are you, man?
5: I am good. I'm ready to get sultry with some R&B.
9: Let's talk about it.
5: What stood out to you this year?
9: You know, I noticed this year that so many genres had a little splash of R&B in it. And that's just happening in the music industry as a whole right now. A lot of pop music is R&B coded. But one of the big standouts this year is by this woman by the name of Kennedy Ryan, and she had a song called Ego.
10: I just met my ego, she been knocking at my door. Said what for? Got a message I don't think you should ignore.
9: When you watch the video, it brings it all together, but she's like, as far as I'm concerned, her first entry, and if she's entered before, this is the first time she's hit my radar, but she's so dynamic, so much energy, and I just loved her voice. And it's a song that really, really sticks in your head and really, really catchy. So I love that entry.
5: It definitely popped out.
9: Yeah. Kennedy, if you're listening, enter again because we're watching.
5: All right. Who else? Who else caught your ear?
9: Regia, who's been really, really consistent. She played a song this year called Earth.
5: I like the guitar in there.
9: The guitar and the thing that stood out to me, obviously, Regia's been entering for the past few years, and she's been on our radar for quite a minute. But I love artists like her because we're watching them develop with each passing year, vocally, lyrically. I love how she introduced the tabla, this drum, into her sound this year. It's just really, really cool to see these artists enter time after time and reimagine themselves and also reimagine their sets and also just evolve as artists. It's been really, really cool to see. And Regia, again, enter again. But that song, Earth, made a huge impression on me. I couldn't stop singing that song.
5: Those two songs were great. Is there one song that rose to the top for you?
9: Oof. I tell you what, man. A song called Aurora by Ella Faye really, really made an impression on me.

0: young students just getting together in a room on a couch and just harmonies that just blew you away. Listen, R&B has come a long way in this contest, and there's so much great discoveries that we've run into this year. I'm really, really happy with the way that R&B showed up and showed out this year.
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1: And you're listening on WNYC. Coming up, we'll check in on the state of the dollar van, those informal vehicles that fill gaps in the city's bus network. But as the city pushes to speed up buses, could this mark the end of the dollar van? That's coming up later this hour as All Things Considered continues. As we said, there is a major storm headed our way. There is a tornado watch in effect for our listening area until 9 p.m. tonight and a flood watch till 2 a.m. Be careful out there. It's WNYC.
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5: Live from NPR News in Culver City, California, I'm Dwayne Brown. After 10 straight nights of air attacks on Iran, Defense Secretary Pete Hegseth was on Capitol Hill today requesting more money for the Pentagon's five-month-old war. The administration wants an additional $67 billion to sustain operations and replenish munitions, but with no end to the ongoing hostilities. Speaking from the White House, President Trump told reporters he's not concerned about the impact the war may have on his administration in the November midterm elections.
6: They won't have any impact on me. I'm just going to do the right thing. I don't view it as, gee, we're having an election in a period of time. You know, everyone says, oh, I'm doing something before. No, the election, I can't think about that having to do with this.
5: But economists say rising inflation driven by higher energy costs due to the war will more than likely have an impact at the ballot box. Darlene Graham joined the Senate last week to serve out her late brother Lindsey Graham's term. She was only meant to replace him for a few months, but now the new senator from South Carolina has made a decision about the future. NPR's Mayhem Javed has more.
7: Darlene Graham, the newly appointed senator from South Carolina, told Fox News she's decided to run for a full-term Senate seat this November.
8: I feel like I can do it. I feel an inner peace about it. Will it be difficult? Yes.
7: Graham has never held an elected office before. Some of her Republican competitors have. They include Russell Fry and Ralph Norman, both congressmen from South Carolina. Graham is the only one with President Trump's endorsement. The special Republican primary is set for August 11th. Mayhem Javed, NPR News.
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1: And you're listening on WNYC in New York. 74 degrees at 5:32. Good evening. I'm Stephen Nesson. Federal prosecutors have charged the man accused of setting off fireworks outside New York City's largest immigration court with arson. Andrew Arabaka is accused of launching fireworks, firing a BB gun rifle, and igniting a blaze outside 26 Federal Plaza in Manhattan yesterday. Officials say three people suffered minor injuries. Information about an attorney for Arabaka was not immediately available. Governor Mikey Sherrill says almost 400 non-citizens have voted in New Jersey elections since 2023 after they were wrongfully registered by a software glitch. WNYC's Michael Saul Warren reports.
9: Roughly 6,600 non-citizens were registered to vote in error when they applied for driver's licenses or state IDs between June 2023 and June 2024. This despite answering no when the State Motor Vehicle Commission asked if they were American citizens. Governor Mikey Sherrill

0: Earl criticized former Governor Phil Murphy for the situation.
1: It's unacceptable that no one in the previous administration brought this to light, demanded accountability, or took action when it happened years ago.
0: Cheryl says there's no evidence that any elections were swayed.
2: A spokesperson for Murphy did not respond to a request for comment. New York Attorney General Letitia James is suing the Trump administration for weakening environmental regulations. It comes 2 months after the EPA relaxed restrictions on the use of hydrofluorocarbons, which are greenhouse gases. They come from all kinds of household goods like aerosol cans and refrigerants used in air conditioners and supermarkets. The modified rules delay deadlines to phase out hydrofluorocarbons up to 6 years. According to UN findings, reducing the use of these is one of the fastest ways to slow the pace of climate change. Taking a quick look at your commute here, there are delays on Hudson Yard-bound 7 trains, delays on Jamaica-bound E and F trains. On New Jersey Transit, North Jersey Coast and Passaic Valley Line service has up to 30-minute delays, and NJ Transit's River Line service will be suspended as of 6:20 p.m. That's out of an abundance of caution based on the National Weather Service forecast of a possible tornado. We do have a tornado watch in effect for our listening area until 9 p.m. There's a flood watch in effect for the 5 boroughs until 2 a.m. The city is urging New Yorkers to be careful. Seek higher ground if you're in a low-lying apartment. Be careful, folks. WNYC.
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4: This is All Things Considered from NPR News. I'm Elsa Chang in Culver City, California.
5: And I'm Juana Summers in Washington. The White House announced new 50% tariffs on a wide array of Canadian goods this week. It ratchets up the tension between the two countries, all while they and Mexico are set to renegotiate the U.S.-Mexico-Canada Agreement, or USMCA Trade Pact. NPR White House correspondent Daniel Kurtzleben is here to explain it all. Hi there.
6: Hey there.
5: Danielle, start by telling us about the tariffs. What is being tariffed and why?
6: Well, the White House has been straightforward in saying these new tariffs are a way of getting back at Canada. Here was U.S. Trade Representative Jamison Greer on CNBC today.
7: The types of things we're doing are overdue. No one has retaliated against us except China and Canada, so we're taking a targeted measure to counter that retaliation.
6: So in other words, the U.S. tariffed Canadian goods, Canada retaliated, and now the U.S. is itself retaliating, using a section of a 1930 law that's never been used for tariffs before. And in that spirit of retaliation, some of these tariffs are at least somewhat tit for tat. Some Canadian provinces have banned the sale of U.S. alcoholic beverages, for example, so now the U.S. wants to tariff Canadian alcohol. Canada has also long had these restrictive quotas on dairy imports, and that was even before Trump and his tariffs. So here, the U.S. is tariffing some Canadian dairy goods. But importantly, these new tariffs aren't in effect yet. That happens a month from now.
5: Now, Danielle, you said that some tariffs are tit for tat. What other goods are targeted?
6: Well, in response to Canadian tariffs on U.S. cars, the administration has a wide range of products they're targeting. There's some types of plywood, essential oils, even tulip bulbs. I mean, really, across these different tariff proclamations, there are long, very specific lists of goods. For example, digging through, I noticed a few very Canadian pieces of sports equipment being tariffed: hockey sticks, ice skates, and fishing rods. But that brings me to something important. There's a wide range of goods being tariffed, and at 50%, which is high, but it's still not a huge amount of goods.
5: Okay, so how much is being tariffed?
6: Well, Greer's office said that this covers $20 billion worth of goods, which is around 5% of Canadian exports to the U.S. And really, if you look at the biggest exports to the U.S., many of those were already being tariffed, or they're specifically carved out here, like energy and potash. That's a type of fertilizer. And the administration has already tariffed aluminum and some lumber and furniture from all over the world. Now, that doesn't mean these tariffs aren't meaningful. Specific industries and businesses could be very much hurt by a 50% tariff.
5: So why is the Trump administration doing this?
6: You know, I asked Kathleen Clausen this. She's a professor at Georgetown University Law School, and her answer was simple.
8: I think about them as leverage in the USMCA negotiations, because these are areas that have been irritants for the bilateral relationship.
6: Now, the first Trump administration, you may remember, negotiated the USMCA as a replacement for NAFTA. And now they're likely hoping these new tariffs will help them get concessions. And again, there's a month until these go into effect.
9: I do have to ask you, though, about the politics here. I mean, this is all happening while Americans are worried about the economy as the Iran war keeps gas prices high. And of course, tariffs raise prices, too. So politically speaking, why would the administration do this?
6: You know, it's hard to say because they haven't explicitly talked about the politics. Now, again, they have said this is to get back at Canada. And also, if these tariffs work as leverage, Trump may be able to claim some sort of a win in USMCA negotiations. But this is not the end. Earlier this year, the Supreme Court, of course, struck down a bunch of Trump's tariffs, and he's continuing to try to replace them using multiple other laws. And some of those new tariffs may be coming very, very soon.
9: NPR White House correspondent Daniel Kurtzleben, thank you.
6: Yeah, thank you.
10: A federal civil rights lawsuit is challenging the development of a whites-only community in Arkansas. As Jacqueline Froelich reports, this segregated settlement is quite possibly the first like it since Jim Crow segregation.
11: There's a gated community exclusively for white people in the northeastern Ozarks. It's called Return to the Land. Stretching across 160 acres, it was founded by white segregationists Eric Orwell and Peter Seary. Orwell says on his YouTube channel, these communities are needed, or white civilization faces extinction.
12: It will be a relic rotting in the ground until some future archaeologist goes back to take a look, if that even happens, or we're just full-on Planet of the Apes.
11: Referring to a 1968 sci-fi movie showing primates ruling over human atomic bomb survivors, Orwell's plans are being challenged by Michelle Walker, a St. Louis realtor. She applied to Return to the Land last year to purchase a property stake as an investment. In court documents, she said she was rejected for having Jewish roots, a black husband, and biracial children. So she filed a civil rights fair housing complaint claiming discrimination based on race and religion. Her lawyer is John Relman. He's founding partner of fair housing firm Relman Colfax, who's suing the white separatist group.
13: I would think that anybody would look at this and say, this is about as clear as an example of discrimination, of just blatant, brazen, open discrimination that there can be.
11: Relman says Walker was alarmed by the racial and religious requirements imposed by Return to the Land. So she's claiming financial and emotional harm and seeks compensation. Return to the Land was registered 3 years ago as a private membership association. Orwell says they sell memberships and not property or real estate directly, which he says exempts the group from the Federal Fair Housing Act. He denied Walker's claim on X and is asking for donations to protect his new, quote, neighborhood, which he likens to an intentional community.
12: She's attacking us. She's threatening white children with homelessness, because if they win this lawsuit and we're forced to sell this land, the white children living here will not have homes.
11: Segregated American communities trace back to so-called sundown towns of the Jim Crow era, forcing blacks in particular to leave white areas before dark, says Kathleen Ballou. She's a white power historian at Northwestern University.
14: And you can see this in the Return to the Land website materials, where they're talking about shared heritage, shared belief system, and a sort of looming sense of apocalypse as a reason for bringing together people who are white in a restricted space.
11: Ballou says the current political climate may be contributing to a more emboldened white power movement.
14: The mechanisms for prosecution have been largely defanged by the Trump administration. The FBI is not monitoring these groups the way that it was.
11: Return to the Land is represented by attorney Jonathan Gross. He represented rioters charged in the January 6, 2021 attack on the U.S. Capitol, and is a former Trump appointee to the U.S. Department of Justice, where he served on the president's weaponization team. Grosch did not respond to a request for an interview. For NPR News, I'm Jacqueline Froelich in Fayetteville, Arkansas.

0: 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Before stepping into the summer sun, you probably know to put on some SPF, but say you want to go beyond that. What else do you need to know to protect your skin? Online, there are thousands of products and endless advice videos, which can make skincare seem really complicated. Luckily, it doesn't have to be. From NPR's Life Kit podcast, journalist Kelly Walsh explains the science of healthy skin.
1: According to dermatologists, taking care of your skin isn't difficult.
2: You know, the fundamentals of skincare are very simple. Good quality products, you don't need 20 of them. You need consistency is more than having 25 products. Find a regimen that works with your skin type, stick to it, right?
1: That's Michelle Henry, a dermatologist and surgeon who teaches at Weill Cornell Medical College in New York. She points to skin's primary function as a barrier that protects us from external harm. It's also essential for things like temperature regulation and vitamin D production. Maintaining skin health really is about keeping that barrier intact, and it's pretty straightforward.
3: From a skin health standpoint, it's really two key ingredients we're talking about. This, you just have to keep your skin moisturized, and you have to keep your skin protected from UV with sunscreen.
1: That's Mayo Clinic dermatologist and researcher Serenia Wiles. Sun protection also includes clothing, hats, and avoiding the strongest UV rays during the day. Also useful, say experts, a gentle cleanser, something that won't strip skin's natural oils. Besides those three core products, experts say there are a few ingredients that, while not essential, are considered nice-to-haves, like antioxidants.
4: Antioxidants go hand-in-hand with sunscreen.
1: That's cosmetic chemist Kelly Dobos, who teaches at the University of Cincinnati. She explains that UV damage, along with pollution, can cause skin to generate free radicals, unstable molecules that can damage DNA, proteins, and the natural oils that help protect that skin barrier.
4: A topical antioxidant is going to help neutralize those free radicals.
1: She says to look for ingredients like vitamin C and E, green tea and niacinamide, and moisturizers and standalone serums. Exfoliants are another helpful ingredient, experts say. Alpha hydroxy acids like glycolic or lactic acid can help skin shed old cells more evenly, bringing new ones to the surface. This is a process that happens naturally, but slows down as we age, says Dr. Wiles, making skin drier and more vulnerable.
3: So when you're younger, your skin just has an innate reparative, regenerative capacity that's just functioning at a very high level.
1: Experts say that as these products and ingredients support the health of your skin, they can also make it look brighter, more even, and possibly with fewer visible lines. But they aren't going to turn back the hands of time, says Dr. Henry.
2: So there's just a limit to what skincare can do.
1: If your goal is to reduce deep wrinkles, loose skin, or lots of hyperpigmentation, Henry says, there are cosmetic medical treatments that can help. Things like prescription retinoids or lasers are common. You can see a dermatologist for these treatments. As for what's possible at home, helping your skin be healthy and look that way is definitely in the realm of over-the-counter skincare. Beyond that, manage your expectations. All those products with sciencey sounding or just bizarre ingredients and the multi-step routines.
2: In many ways, it's a marketing tool for this like aesthetic ideal that is just basically made up. Just because you don't have wrinkle-free, rosy skin does not mean it's not healthy. Healthy skin is comfortable, functional skin, frankly, right? And the good thing is that for the most part, healthy skin does look beautiful.
1: For NPR News, I'm Kelly Walsh.
0: You can find more tips about how to stay safe this summer at npr.org/lifekit.

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4: 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From Nicholas Winding Refn, the director of Drive and The Neon Demon, Her Private Hell stars Sophie Thatcher and Charles Melton in a neo-noir nightmare. In theaters Friday.
1: And be sure to stick around later this evening for the show Reveal. FTX's collapse didn't end with Sam Bankman-Fried. Tonight on Reveal, an investigation into the customer claims that they were grossly shortchanged by the costly FTX bankruptcy. That's tonight at 9, right here on WNYC. Well, folks, as you've been hearing, we've got some weather headed our way. There's a tornado watch in effect for our listening area until 9 p.m. and a flood watch in effect until 2 a.m. It may be hard to believe. It's only partly cloudy outside right now, but be careful out there. Don't be fooled. And if you go out and it starts to rain heavily, look for higher ground.
0: This is All Things Considered from NPR News. I'm Juana Summers.
5: And I'm Elsa Chang. Testosterone is getting a lot of attention lately. The military will be screening service members for low testosterone. Meanwhile, the Trump administration is trying to expand men's access to the hormone more broadly. NPR's Will Stone reports.
6: It's not always clear why the men who come to Dr. Jamin Brombot have low testosterone. Typically, they're dealing with a range of symptoms.
7: Anywhere from low libido to loss of muscle mass or memory issues or mood issues, sleep disorders.
6: Brombot, a urologist at Orlando Health, checks their levels twice, and if the number's low,
7: then I replace it.
6: This approach reflects the guidelines from mainstream medical groups. Technically, though, it's not in line with FDA criteria for who should get testosterone replacement therapy, which are fairly narrow. It's only approved for men with certain clear-cut medical conditions. In fact, the FDA specifically cautions against using it for age-related declines in testosterone. But the Trump administration wants to make it easier for men to access, removing some of the warning language and potentially broadening the criteria.
7: The FDA is trying to catch up with reality and how these medications are being prescribed. And I think it's a really good thing for men because men have truly been ignored when it comes to like advocating for like hormone replacement therapy.
6: The debate around testosterone, its safety, and how widely it should be used goes back decades. During the early 2000s, it was one of the fastest growing drugs in the U.S. Topical gels came on the market. Drug companies pushed low T advertising. But after data suggested testosterone increased the risk of heart attack and stroke, the FDA placed warnings on the products. Two major trials in the last decade have brought new evidence, though.
8: I think the benefits and the risks are now reasonably clear.
6: Dr. Peter Snyder is an endocrinologist at the University of Pennsylvania. He led a landmark study on testosterone in older men, which found
8: that it improved libido considerably, sexual function considerably, energy a little bit, red blood count, bone density and strength.
6: Bottom line, he says, these benefits only apply to men with unequivocally low testosterone. The other big trial focused on safety. It showed testosterone did not increase the risk of heart attacks and stroke or prostate cancer, though it raised some other concerns like blood clots and disc fractures. Dr. Stephen Woloshin isn't convinced. He says testosterone levels were not raised high enough in that safety study to know the risks.
9: the idea of changing the label and opening up the floodgates, I don't think that's in anyone's interest.
6: Will Ocean is a professor of medicine at the Dartmouth Institute and has testified in court against a drug company that makes testosterone. He was especially troubled by an FDA meeting last year on the proposed changes.
9: There were a lot of sort of breathless claims about what testosterone replacement can do,
6: including the idea that giving testosterone improves longevity. Will Ocean says, yes, some studies find men with low T are at a higher risk of dying, except these men also tend to have other underlying health problems.
9: There's an association between those really low levels and a risk of dying from a variety of causes. But that doesn't mean giving them a bunch of testosterone is going to change that.
6: To him, the push by the Trump administration and some in the men's health space is reminiscent of the hype from drug companies. In fact, Health Secretary Robert F. Kennedy Jr. has said in a podcast he uses testosterone as part of a, quote, anti-aging protocol. There's a huge market of direct-to-consumer clinics, and it's promoted widely in wellness and longevity circles. The pitch is often around health optimization. Dr. Martin Miner co-directs the Men's Health Center at Brown University and consults for testosterone companies.
10: What I worry about is that these clinics that don't just necessarily prescribe to men with low levels, they give it to men solely based on symptoms. They start men at higher doses, and I'm not sure they're as focused on safety.
6: He says men should know the risks, particularly its effect on fertility. But Miner does support the administration's effort to expand access. It could improve insurance coverage and remove some of the stigma.
10: Well, I have a lot of patients come to me and say, my doctor won't prescribe it. He's against it.
6: While testosterone does decline with age, Miner says factors like obesity, sleep, stress, all of that can lower levels. So if you can get men back into a normal range,
10: they feel so much better in every domain, in every realm. It can be quite dramatic.
6: That's how it was for George Bovey, who lives outside Knoxville, Tennessee.
11: I've been using testosterone for right at 15 years. I'm 60 years old now.
6: Bovey was constantly exhausted and couldn't keep the weight off, even though he exercised and watched his diet. He says the weekly injections changed his life.
11: You know, you stay awake a little bit longer, you got the energy to do things throughout the day instead of having to constantly retire to the couch to recharge your batteries.
6: He does feel younger, not like he's in his 20s again, but maybe his 40s. Will Stone, NPR News.
1: It's All Things Considered on WNYC. I'm Stephen Nesson. In Brooklyn, an unlicensed network of small buses carries passengers up and down the long avenues. They're known as dollar vans. And while they've survived the rise of ride-hailing apps and the pandemic, they may now have met their match in Mayor Mamdani's push for faster buses. I stopped by Flatbush Avenue to check out the state of the dollar van. Dollar vans, or more accurately these days, $2 vans, zip in and out of traffic on Flatbush Avenue. There's no fixed pickup or drop-off spots, and that's the idea.
12: Are you stopping at Grand Avenue as well, or just up here?
1: But construction on a new high-speed bus route on Flatbush Avenue from the Barclay Center to Grand Army Plaza has drivers fuming.
13: Yeah, I can't tell the traffic. The burning gas, burning AC.
1: Stuck in bumper-to-bumper traffic, dollar van driver John Williams has nothing to do but talk to a reporter.
13: It's a hell down there, I'm telling you.
1: And there'll be more hell to come for drivers like Williams as the city pushes to give MTA buses priority along Flatbush. The DOT plans to build a bus rapid transit route running all the way to the southern point of Brooklyn at Kings Plaza. Buses will get their own lane of traffic that's completely separated from other vehicles. The idea is to prevent cars, trucks, and dollar vans from slowing them down. But it could threaten the future of this shadow economy. Dollar vans have their own culture. Each bus is slightly different, a ragtag fleet of decommissioned church buses and university shuttles, decorated with lights and sometimes booming sound systems.
14: I like using the dollar van because it's hilarious sometimes. It's very lively.
1: That's Angela Yvonne, taking a dollar van to do some shopping downtown.
14: It's very convenient, even though some people might, you know, have their opinion as in, you know, the shenanigans and the chaos of it all. But it's very convenient. If you're not at a bus stop, the bus is not going to stop for you. I like the dollar van.
1: Still, the businesses are breaking the law, though it's barely enforced. MTA Chair Jano Lieber says the city needs to get dollar vans off the streets. A spokesperson for the Department of Transportation says the vans can get hit with automated tickets if they block bus lanes. But if city officials really want to get riders out of dollar vans and into MTA buses, they'll have to make the official transit option faster and more reliable. Stephen Nesson, WNYC News.
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1: 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Thanks for listening. Thanks for being here with us. There's more All Things Considered coming up after news headlines at the top of the hour. And at the bottom of the hour, it's Marketplace. And be sure to tune in tomorrow morning. As America celebrates its 250th birthday this month, WNYC is marking some of the things New York and New Jersey gave the country. Tomorrow on Morning Edition, learn about the first modern nightclub that is a New York City institution, and one you may have been going to since you were a teenager. Morning Edition, every weekday starting at 5 a.m. right here on WNYC. It's currently 74 degrees out there, getting cooler. Still no rain in lower Manhattan yet, but it is coming. There is a tornado watch in effect for our listening area until 9 p.m. and a flood watch until 7 p.m. So be careful out there, folks. Tomorrow, there's a 40% chance of showers and thunderstorm. It's WNYC.
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1: As the war with Iran again intensifies, families of sailors deployed around the world are feeling anxious as they watch deployments growing longer. On Tuesday, it's All Things Considered right here on WNYC. Good evening, I'm Stephen Nesson. Also this hour, Ebola continues to spread in the Democratic Republic of Congo and health officials are not keeping up.
17: The contact tracing is not as expansive as it should be, and there's probably a lot more cases that we're missing.
1: We'll get the latest on an outbreak that has already killed nearly 1,000 people. And eagle advocates say a famous pair of eagles on a live stream are being threatened by a proposed housing development close to their habitat. Researchers say it's not that simple. It's all coming up after news headlines.
18: Live from NPR News in Washington, I'm Ryland Barton. Defense Secretary Pete Hegseth says troop training would have to be cut back if the Pentagon doesn't get the $67 billion in supplemental funds it's requesting from Congress. He also raised concerns about troop pay and weapons that defend against enemy drones and missiles.
19: Without these funds, we face critical shortfalls that threaten our ability to also simply pay our service members, rapidly replenish equipment and munitions, and sustain vital operations without disruption.
18: Republicans are trying to pass the budget package before lawmakers take a month-long break to campaign for the midterm elections. Later this week, the Senate will consider another war powers resolution limiting President Trump's ability to unilaterally wage war. Most Americans disapprove of how Trump is handling the conflict as gas prices spike again. President Trump says he plans to help Lebanon. The U.S. has been trying to get Israeli forces to leave areas where they've been fighting Iranian-backed Hezbollah in southern Lebanon, as NPR's Michelle Kellerman reports.
20: Lebanese President Joseph Aoun says his goal is to end the state of hostility between Israel and Lebanon, and that he's been looking forward to this White House visit.
21: Meeting such a great president like yourself.
22: That's a very nice thing. See, he knows how to get to me.
20: Israel occupies large parts of southern Lebanon, where it's fighting Iranian-backed Hezbollah. Under a U.S.-mediated pilot program, the Israelis have begun to hand off some small areas to the Lebanese armed forces. Aoun calls his country's military the backbone of stability and is asking for more U.S. support. President Trump didn't offer specifics, but says he will help a lot. Michelle Kellerman, NPR News, the State Department.
18: A software error in New Jersey led to more than 6,000 non-citizens being registered to vote. As NPR's Miles Parks reports, the state says the issue has been resolved, but such errors have been shown to fuel conspiracy theories.
3: The software error meant that thousands of people who answered no to the question, "Are you a U.S. citizen?" at a DMV, were still registered to vote anyway. New Jersey's Governor Mikey Sherrill called the problem serious, but she also said fewer than 400 of the mistaken registrants actually voted, and the erroneous registrations have now been removed as well. These sorts of bureaucratic errors aren't unheard of. Oregon dealt with a similar issue in 2024, but non-citizens have never been shown to register on purpose in anything but very small numbers. Still, experts expect these sorts of errors to be spotlighted by those looking to cast doubt on the entire election system this fall. Miles Parks, NPR News, Washington.
18: The Trump administration is seeking to toss aside a 60-year-old requirement for tens of thousands of private sector employers to submit workforce demographic reports to the Equal Employment Opportunity Commission. The EEOC's Republican majority rescinded the data collection requirement today. It's now subject to a 30-day public comment period. This is NPR News.
1: 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Good evening. I'm Stephen Nesson. A federal judge in Albany is asking Trump administration lawyers why ICE agents have to wear masks while doing their job. WNYC's Jimmy Vielkind reports.
21: U.S. District Court Judge May D'Agostino called ICE a, quote, double secret force during a hearing over a New York state law that mostly bans law enforcement agents from wearing masks. D'Agostino showed pictures of masked ICE agents and asked Trump administration lawyers whether there is a law or rule about how they dress. When the lawyers said masks were optional, D'Agostino questioned how banning masks would stop agents from doing their jobs. The Trump administration says states can't regulate the actions of federal agencies. Officials say some ICE agents wear masks because they're afraid of being doxxed and harassed. Lawyers for Governor Hochul in the state say masks prevent accountability. They say the new state law increases public safety.
1: Well, there's a tornado watch in effect for all of the five boroughs. That's until 9 o'clock tonight. The National Weather Service says conditions are favorable for tornadoes to develop as storms move through the region. A watch does not mean a tornado has been spotted, but city emergency officials say New Yorkers should stay alert and identify a safe place indoors away from windows. The city is also under a flood watch with several inches of rain possible this evening. And as a result of that rain, the Yankees are going to be playing their second doubleheader this week. The game against the Pittsburgh Pirates is rained out. Now the Yanks will play two games on Wednesday. The first will be a little after 1, and the second game will be at 7. But if you had tickets to tonight's game, they'll be honored at the night game tomorrow. The Bronx Bombers split a doubleheader with the LA Dodgers on Sunday after Saturday's rain postponed a game. So you've heard it, folks. It's rain. We're talking about rain. It's coming. There's a flood watch that's in effect until 2 a.m. this evening. And with that much rain, some parts of the city could get 1 to 2 inches an hour. Other parts could get 3 to 4 if there's a downpour that's localized. With that much rain, we're definitely going to be looking at flash flooding, so be careful out there. Don't try to drive through it.
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0: This is All Things Considered from NPR News. I'm Juana Summers in Washington.
5: And I'm Elsa Chang in Culver City, California. The Cyclospora outbreak continues to sicken thousands of people in record-breaking numbers, especially in the Midwest. So NPR's Yuki Noguchi joins us now to talk about what consumers need to know. Hi, Yuki.
22: Hi, Elsa.
5: Okay, so let's just start with where things stand at this moment. Like, what is the risk for the average consumer?
22: Yeah, someone with cyclosporiasis typically has persistent diarrhea, and it can last
2: many weeks. You know, it typically crops up every summer when it's hot. So the main danger here is dehydration, especially for babies, older or immunocompromised people. And that can cause, in severe cases, kidney failure, especially for people with diabetes or, you know, renal problems to begin with. Mm-hmm. But for most people, it's just miserable. You know, no deaths have been reported, but it's just miserable.
5: It sounds so miserable. And I've seen estimates that, like, what, about 10,000 people have gotten sick at this point. Is that accurate?
2: Yeah, the numbers are tricky. As of July 11th, the Centers for Disease Control and Prevention's disease surveillance says there are 3,700 confirmed cases. But we know it's much, much higher than that because of lags in reporting. Ann Zink, an Alaska ER doctor and health policy fellow at Yale, created a web tool to try to get public health data out faster. But she says confirming cyclosporiasis cases takes time.
4: It's not a test that we routinely do. So healthcare providers have to have a high suspicion. Patients need to have access to healthcare to be able to go in and get tested. Then the test takes a couple days to come back, and state and local health officials will send it to the state. And then that takes a little bit of time to look at. And then that has to be sent to the federal government, to CDC.
2: You know, so the upshot is that no one really knows how big this actually is and therefore when it might end.
5: Yeah. Okay, well, Yuki, where exactly are the risks currently the greatest right now in the U.S.? What do you know?
2: It depends on your geography and obviously proximity to the contamination. Experts think we're actually dealing with several unrelated outbreaks right now. The biggest by far is Michigan and Ohio, which account for most cases right now. U.S. health officials say iceberg lettuce from Taylor Farms in Mexico was the source. That product was recalled. But now if you look at a heat map of these states, you know, where the cases are, the southern Michigan border with Ohio is like the worst. It's like 10 times the rate of that of nearby states.
5: Wow. And at this point, we don't know the source. No produce has so far tested positive for the parasite, right?
2: Right. That's right. And that's actually not uncommon. You know, a crop is large, a sample is small. So it's, you know, it's easy to miss these things.
5: Yeah, but it's so frustrating. So what are consumers supposed to do at this point?
2: Yeah, it's hard also because Cyclospora is a tough parasite to kill. It's both waterborne and foodborne. It's resistant to chemicals typically used to treat produce. And, you know, chlorine, like in pools, also typically won't kill it. So it will die when heated to 158 degrees. But, you know, that doesn't help if you're eating fresh produce and
5: right.
2: It can hide in the crevices of there. So Anne Fink, that ER doctor, recommends first buying from smaller local farms because this latest case involves a large processor and distributor. Plus,
4: I would also tell people to clean and wash them really well. And things like a head of iceberg lettuce, just taking off the top layers, can help to reduce that risk of food contamination from the outside, just like you would peel an orange.
2: You know, parasites tend to stick to the outside of produce.
5: And real quick, Yuki, what advice is there for people who think they might have contracted this?
2: Well, right now, given this outbreak, doctors are recommending coming in if symptoms last, and especially if you're cramping or seeing blood in your stool. The treatment is an antibiotic, and it can resolve within days.
5: That is NPR's Yuki Noguchi. Thank you, Yuki.
2: Thank you, Elsa.
0: The Trump administration is at it again. Late yesterday, the White House imposed 50% tariffs on a wide variety of Canadian goods, citing what it calls Canada's discriminatory treatment of American products. Krista Freeland knows a thing or two about the impact of tariffs. She was Canada's finance minister from 2020 to 2024, and she joins me now to talk through this latest turn in the tariff battle between the United States and its neighbor to the north. Welcome back to the program.
22: Great to be with you, Juana.
0: So we'll get to the specifics of the latest tariffs that President Trump is trying to impose in a moment, but you spoke to my colleague Mary Louise Kelly earlier this year, and you made the case for the importance of the U.S.-Canada trade relationship. For people who might not understand, what do you believe it is that Canada gets out of a healthy trade relationship with the U.S.?
22: Well, I think both Canada and the United States have stronger economies when we work together. Trade is the cheapest way to grow your economy when it's trade between comparable partners who have similar labor and environmental standards as Canada and the U.S. do. And something that Americans often don't realize about Canada, because we're so much smaller than you are, is how important we are as an export market for the U.S. Canada is the largest export market for the U.S., larger than China, Japan, the U.K., and France combined.
7: If you're taking stock of this moment in Canadian and U.S. relations, how significant of an impasse is this?
22: I think that this is the worst the Canada-U.S. relationship has been, probably at any time. I would say at any time since the War of 1812, except Canada wasn't a country then. What's really, I think, hurtful to Canadians is the disrespect, the fact that Canada's sovereignty is openly and repeatedly challenged, the fact that Canada is being accused in this seemingly random way of unfair trade practices, when actually our trade is governed by a trading relationship whose negotiation I led and which Donald Trump signed off on. I was there when he signed our current trade deal that he is currently violating, and he called it the best trade deal ever.
7: In your opinion piece for the Financial Times, you make the case that the best strategy for a country that's targeted by Trump's tariffs is to hold the line, to retaliate, not negotiate. Tell us why.
22: I didn't say not negotiate. I think you should always negotiate. But my view when we negotiated the current trade agreement, the USMCA, was we do not escalate and we do not back down. You don't start a fight, but if the Trump administration starts a fight with you, you have to hold the line. And that's what I think Canada should do.
7: President Trump would argue that Canada is treating American products unfavorably. How would you respond to that?
22: It's just not true. The fact is that with the initial imposition of tariffs when President Trump was elected the second time, the U.S. violated its trade agreement with Canada. This escalation is coming from out of nowhere. And, you know, what it shows to Canadians, and I think to the world, is that even if you have a deal with Donald Trump, it doesn't matter. It doesn't count.
7: What would your advice be to Canadian leaders who are looking to figure out how to respond in this moment?
22: I think that now is the time for strength. Now is the time for dollar retaliation. I think Canadians are ready for that. Regular Canadians are already, of their own volition, choosing to boycott the U.S. Canadians are voting with their feet and not going on holiday in the U.S. Canadians are voting with their wallets and not buying U.S. goods. I think Canadians would support a strong position from the government of Canada.
7: Now, in your article, Krista, you lay out some lessons that the rest of the world is now learning as it relates to these tariffs. In your view, what's the message to other nations here?
22: I think that they have to recognize that appeasement doesn't work with the Trump administration. You may think that it's worth making some concessions, that it's worth, you know, eating some humble pie. It's worth excessively flattering President Trump, because you think that if you do that, you will sort of escape his attention and get a deal. But I think that what we're seeing from President Trump is no deal is permanent. He rips things up, and he only really respects the counterparties that respond with strength.
7: If no negotiations reached in the next 30 days, what could that mean for consumers in both countries?
22: You know, what it will mean for sure for the U.S. And for American consumers is higher prices. Tariffs are a tax. And right now, there is an affordability crisis in the United States. Inflation is actually pretty high in the U.S. That means that there is a danger that interest rates go up as well. So, you know, this policy, it's sort of doubly absurd because it's harmful for Americans and it hurts the Canada-U.S. relationship. And, you know, my message to your listeners is, if America can't get along with Canada, who can you get along with? America is the world's biggest economy. It has the world's biggest military. But I think even America needs friends in the world. And your government is doing a really good job of alienating all of your friends.
7: Chrystia Freeland, former Deputy Prime Minister of Canada and Minister of Foreign Affairs. She's a writer and resident fellow at Harvard's Institute of Politics. Thank you.
22: My pleasure.

0: 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Coming up, Pakistan went from fearing Trump's re-election to becoming a key U.S.-Iran peacemaker although there is severe domestic instability that threatens those gains. More on that coming up as All Things Considered continues.
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0: And there's more great programming ahead tomorrow on The Brian Lehrer Show. Hear what the Mamdani administration recommends after they issued their so-called rental ripoff report. Plus, how forest management and climate change affect Canadian wildfires and the smoke we smell. That's tomorrow morning at 10 right here on WNYC. Little Isaac Hayes to bring us through this evening here tonight with that track Walk On By. Hopefully the rain will walk on by, but it's looking like it's going to hit us pretty hard this evening. There is a flood watch in effect until 2 a.m. There's also a tornado watch in effect this evening. So, folks, be careful out there. We just don't quite know exactly where it's going to hit. Some parts of the city could see 1 to 2 inches an hour, other parts 3 to 4. Just be careful. It's currently 73 degrees. Light rain is falling in lower Manhattan. Tomorrow, though, is looking a little bit better. There's only a 40% chance of storms. The day is going to start out cloudy and get more sunny throughout the afternoon. Tomorrow night, a low around 66. And Thursday, sunny with temperatures in the 80s. It's WNYC. Thanks for listening. Thanks for joining us this evening. And be sure to tune in for all the latest weather updates.
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5: This is All Things Considered from NPR News. I'm Juana Summers.
6: And I'm Elsa Chang. It's been more than a week since renewed fighting between the U.S. and Iran began. And again, all eyes are on Pakistan to broker a breakthrough once more. High-level diplomatic talks are underway in Islamabad today as key Pakistani mediators try to save a crumbling interim agreement. As NPR's Dia Hadid reports from Islamabad, this is a remarkable turn of fortune for Pakistan's army chief and for his country.
7: A brass band plays for Iran's president. He was visiting in June, a gesture of thanks, after Pakistan mediated a memorandum of understanding that set off negotiations on a peace deal, even amid flaring clashes. Pakistan's Defense Minister Khwaja Asif says his country has a new role, peacemaker.
8: We have attained a very praiseworthy role, which is a clean break from
7: when, in his view, Pakistan was unfairly labeled a
8: country which was identified with terrorism.
7: Arif Anur is a columnist with Pakistani newspaper Dawn. In a cafe, she says this was unexpected.
9: Pieces of the puzzle kept falling into place in a way that perhaps nobody could have predicted.
7: In fact, when Trump was re-elected, Pakistan's military government worried they'd pay a price for jailing the former Prime Minister, Imran Khan, in 2023. Khan had good relations with Trump in his first administration. And Trump confidant, Richard Grenell, demanded his release in now-deleted tweets.
10: Everybody was worried, actually.
7: Abdullah Khan heads the Pakistan Institute for Conflict and Security Studies. He says the military-backed government worked to get into Trump's good books, including by extraditing a man accused of involvement in the 2021 Kabul attack that killed more than a dozen service members during America's withdrawal from Afghanistan. Khan says that effort paid off. Trump thanked Pakistan in his first joint session of Congress in March last year.
11: And I want to thank especially the government of Pakistan for helping arrest this monster.
7: A few weeks later, events took another turn.
12: India struck multiple targets across Pakistan in the most extensive strikes in more than 50 years.
7: Pakistan caught Trump's attention as it fought back and claimed to have downed Indian fighter jets. After that days-long war, President Trump hosted Army Chief Field Marshal Asim Manir in the White House. Afterwards, he began calling him my favorite general. And Pakistan flattered a man who enjoys flattery.
13: Mr. President, I would like to salute you.
7: That's Prime Minister Shehbaz Sharif. In audio from the Associated Press last October, he announces,
13: I would like to nominate this great president for Nobel Peace Prize.
7: So by the time the US and Israel began their war on Iran in late February, columnist Noura says, Pakistan was uniquely placed to play peacemaker.
9: There was nobody else who could have played this role.
7: She says the Army Chief Field Marshal Asim Manir worked to contain the war, to stop it from spreading. He tapped his newfound contacts at the White House alongside the Prime Minister, Shehbaz Sharif. And Iran, too, was short on friends, and Pakistan's Interior Minister, Mohsen Naqvi, was dispatched to Tehran. It helped that he was from Pakistan's large Shia minority. Shortly after the war began, Pakistan arranged a ceasefire between the US and Iran that has curbed the worst clashes. That was followed by April talks in Islamabad. They quickly collapsed, but Pakistani mediators kept trying. Then, in mid-June,
14: we just made a great settlement of the war with Iran.
7: Now, Khan, the security analyst, says Pakistan's emerged as a regional force and appears to be exploring defense agreements with smaller Gulf countries.
10: They're looking towards Pakistan because Americans failed to protect them during this war.
7: But Noor, the columnist, says while Pakistan looks outwardly strong,
9: there is no stability.
7: She says Munira's military-backed government has been quelling flaring protests with violence. In June, in clashes between protesters and police, 20 people were killed.
9: If the state is using violence, then it means its authority and legitimacy is already under question.
7: And she says that instability may erode Pakistan's gains. Dee Hadid, NPR News, Islamabad.
15: For the last decade, a 24/7 live stream of an eagle's nest about 90 miles east of Los Angeles has captivated people around the world, making occupants Jackie and Shadow into internet celebrities. Right now, an eagle suspected to be Jackie is at a wildlife rescue being evaluated for a possible illness or injury. But advocates are worried about a different, longer-term concern, plans to develop the lakeshore near the nest. Biologists who study eagles say it's complicated. From member station KVCR in San Bernardino, Madison Ahmet reports.
16: Tune into the live stream, and it feels like you're in the eagle's nest as Big Bear Lake shimmers bright blue about a mile away. On a recent morning, Shadow glided into the nest with a fish to share with his eaglets. The live stream's creator, the late Sandy Steers, always marveled at how they captivated audiences. Here she is standing close to their tree in January 2025.
17: It's almost like they know they're on a television show and they're putting on special skits all day long, and it's just hilarious.
16: 25 years ago, Steers helped found Friends of Big Bear Valley to stop a luxury housing and marina project on the lake's last undeveloped shore. In 2015, Steers started the Eagle live stream. It's helped spread the group's conservation message. The San Bernardino County Board of Supervisors recently approved the development project, but Friends of Big Bear Valley is still fighting it. They say it will create stressful noise and boat traffic at the eagle's only undisturbed fishing spot and cut down trees where they perch to hunt. The owner and developer of the land, RCK Properties, declined an interview, but their project plans include protections for the eagles, like a neighborhood eagle watch, limitations on using the marina, and ongoing consultation with an arborist. Steers said those mitigation measures aren't enough.
18: Requiring the homeowners association to police themselves and enforce the biological mitigation supposedly protecting bald eagles and the highly endangered plant species on this property.
16: That was her at a Board of Supervisors meeting last September. She died in February. But several independent eagle experts say that it's not clear that Jackie and Shadow would be negatively affected by this development. Biologists like Bill Bowerman of the University of Maryland College Park say the pair would probably be okay.
19: It sounds like the mitigation that has been proposed, you know, it sounds reasonable.
16: Bowerman says things like tree maintenance and closing the marina during the winter breeding season are what he'd do. In fact, he's authored similar conservation plans. He says the boat activity probably won't interfere much.
19: Most of the times they're fishing really early in the morning when people typically aren't there.
16: But Bowerman and other experts say they're concerned about the impact this development will have on eagles who aren't already established in this area. Peter Nye is a retired biologist from New York's Department of Environmental Conservation. He says development takes away habitat from eagles. Right now, that area is full of trees that eagles could nest in.
20: As long as that territory is maintained, that allows eagles to continue to perpetuate.
16: Friends of Big Bear Valley is engaged in one last-ditch effort to save this land.

0: hour of All Things Considered starting at 7 p.m. Just a reminder, folks, we've got some serious weather headed our way. There's a tornado watch in effect for our listening area until 9 p.m. A flood watch is in effect for the five boroughs until 2 a.m. The city is urging folks to be careful, especially if you're in one of those low-lying apartments. It's WNYC.
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4: In Los Angeles, I'm Kai Rizdahl. It is Tuesday today, July 21. Good as always to have you along, everybody. Our starting point today is the loading dock at the warehouse that supplies your local grocery store or maybe your neighborhood hardware store. More specifically, the semi-truck that's backed up to that loading dock. And even more specifically, the two huge fuel tanks that truck has, maybe 300 gallons capacity, give or take. And with diesel at $5.14 a gallon today, so says AAA, I mean, you do the math. The per-barrel price of oil gets most of the headlines. Yes, present company included, mea culpa. But the reality is that the straight-up cost of driving goods around the country is a huge part of what is driving up costs overall. Last month, trucking rates were up almost 30% over the same time a year ago. That's according to DAT Freight and Analytics. And consumers are getting squeezed. Yes, we know that. But as Marketplace's Justin Ho reports today to get us going, small businesses are getting squeezed too.
5: Ever since oil prices spiked earlier this year, Randy George has been paying more to truck in ingredients for the bakery he runs in Middlesex, Vermont, called Red Hen Baking Company.
6: What we normally see when we see these kinds of spikes is the fuel surcharge.
5: George says that's affecting the cost of butter, nuts, olives, and flour.
6: A trailer truck can hold 26 tons of flour. I know that because we buy it by the truckload. 26 tons, that's a lot of fuel every mile.
5: Fuel isn't the only thing that's making transportation more expensive. Businesses are still having to pay tariff surcharges.
7: Even just the overall rate that these companies are charging, we see that going up all the time.
5: That's Kyle LaFond, the founder of Natural Contract Manufacturing, a company in Madison, Wisconsin that makes deodorant, skin creams, and other men's grooming products. He says the company's been doing what it can to buy more supplies from domestic companies to help bring down his tariff costs.
7: If I can find a domestic manufacturer of an ingredient that we've been sourcing overseas, that's obviously a win.
5: But LaFond says he can't rely on domestic manufacturers for everything. And either way, he still has to truck those products in. So to help the company deal with the higher cost of trucking?
7: We're developing a plan to basically transfer those costs to our clients, to have our own fuel, transportation, shipping, surcharge of some sort.
5: Not every business is passing on these higher costs. Pat Whalen is president of Zahadi Fine Foods, a grocery store in Brooklyn that specializes in selling products from the Mediterranean and the Middle East. He says his trucking costs have gone up around 10 to 12% in recent months. But for now, he's just going to eat that cost.
8: If you're going to react to every 2 or 3 or 4 or 8 or 12% move, you would spend your entire day adjusting.
5: Whalen says he is importing more products right

0: now, including spices and olive oil, in case fuel costs rise even more or if tariffs go up again. But he says he's not overdoing it.
1: I'm probably at 20% more. Not 50, not 80, not 200, maybe 20% more, maybe a little bit. Capital is still expensive. Interest rates are still relatively high. Storage rates are still relatively high.
0: And after going through the pandemic and the president's rapidly changing tariff policies, Whalen says he knows not to overreact to any one supply chain challenge.
1: You learn not to get caught up in the big bomb that blew up in front of you that day. Then there may be another one tomorrow, and there may be another one after that, and I'm just going to take it day by day.
0: Meanwhile, Randy George, who runs the bakery in Vermont, has been building out a warehouse that the business will start using later this year. That will let him store more flour on site. And George says that'll let him buy more flour from local mills.
2: As long as the volume that we purchase is high enough, it allows us to work directly with the mill.
0: And being able to rely more on local mills will let him rely less on flour distributors farther away.
2: When it comes from 150 miles away, that's far less fuel than it would be if it came from 2,000 miles away.
0: In other words, shorter supply chains can be cheaper, too. I'm Justin Ho for Marketplace.
3: Crude oil today, just to close the loop here, up another couple percent. Brent North Sea is at almost 92 a barrel as the president's war in the Middle East spreads. On Wall Street, AI is back in traders' good graces, I suppose. We will have the details when we do the numbers.

0: A sub at Jersey Mike's, a sandwich chain, will run you 10 or 12 bucks. You're out the door for less than 20, probably, with chips and a drink. Or you could save your money and try to get in on Mike's initial public offering, in which it is trying to raise more than $1 billion. Mike's got backing from Blackstone in 2025 and is going to the capital markets at kind of an interesting time. First of all, this is a very technology-friendly IPO moment, looking at you, SpaceX and Anthropic and OpenAI. But also, consumers are a bit touch-and-go right now with their discretionary spending. Marketplace's Kristen Schwab looks at the sandwich economy.
1: John Gordon visits Jersey Mike's now and then, partly because it's his job as a restaurant analyst and consultant, partly because he likes it.
2: I always order the honey mustard chicken item. I really like chicken, and I like kind of the spicy sauces.
1: He also likes that the shop has a grill. Subway has ovens. What's also different about Jersey Mike's? It doesn't run many discounts.
2: In particular, Subway does just a gross amount of discounting. Gross is in horrible, okay?
1: Gordon says discounts cheapen the brand. And unlike Subway, Jersey Mike's doesn't only have franchises. It also has company-owned stores.
2: You have to run restaurants to know what's going on.
1: I know we're focusing a lot on Subway in a story about Jersey Mike's, but honestly, a lot of Jersey Mike's growth has to do with its rival's downfall, says Kevin Schimpf, director of restaurant industry research at Technomic. Subway is still the biggest sandwich chain in the U.S.
3: But they've closed thousands of locations, and them closing so many locations has really opened up this space for Jersey Mike's to grow into.
1: And grow it has, slow and steady, says Schimpf, averaging double-digit location expansion each year for the past 15 or so years.
3: That's the way to do it. I mean, that is really the way to do it.
1: The sandwich company will probably use the money to continue expanding, including internationally. Schimpf says not many chains have been going public lately. The last food and drink operator to join the market was Black Rock Coffee Bar last fall.
3: It is a little bit risky, I would say. Restaurant chains just by themselves can be kind of volatile and fickle in the consumer space.
1: The S&P's restaurant index is down about 3% this year. I'm Kristen Schwab for Marketplace.

0: The corporate story of the day comes out of Detroit, Michigan, General Motors, to be specific, which reported quarterly profits this morning. Strong is a fair characterization, and the company raised its full-year earnings outlook as well. Consumers, GM says, and GM is far from the first company to say this, consumers are, despite all the pressure on them, resilient and still interested in buying trucks and SUVs averaging $52,000 a pop. And as Marketplace's Samantha Fields reports, therein lie some economic indicators.
1: Big trucks and SUVs are the most profitable cars out there, and GM sells a lot of them.
2: Trucks and SUVs actually make up over 95% of what they sell versus the 78% industry-wide.
1: Aaron Keating at Cox Automotive says because GM has basically stopped making smaller regular cars, the average price of what they're selling is naturally going to be higher.
2: When your lineup skews that hard towards $60,000 to $90,000 trucks and SUVs, the average price just goes up.
1: GM has also benefited from the fact that Ford has been dealing with supply chain issues and hasn't been able to make as many of its popular F-Series pickups lately, according to Sam Fiorani at Auto Forecast Solutions.
3: These very profitable vehicles are now even more profitable because dealers aren't negotiating for lower prices.
1: When consumers have fewer options, companies with something to offer have the upper hand. Fiorani says buying any new car is also just a lot of money these days, almost no matter what kind you're looking at.
3: The national average is heading in the same direction that GM is. So $52,000 is not that far from where the national average is today. The market is moving up and vehicles are just getting more expensive.
1: Largely because most car makers have stopped making smaller, cheaper models. And nearly all new cars today have more technology and safety features than they used to. Stephanie Brinley at Mobility Global says at this point, the roughly $50,000 new car has just kind of become the new normal.
4: Used car prices have remained relatively high as well, so going used isn't always the right answer. And there's a bit of just, I have to make it work.
1: She says the other thing working to car companies' advantage is that it's not just about have to. A lot of people want a nice new SUV, and they're willing to pay for it. I'm Samantha Fields for Marketplace.

0: Hey, anybody remember actual physical media like a newspaper or a movie at home maybe on a DVD? The digitization of almost everything means more of our media, whether we've bought it or not, lives online. And a lot of companies are just doing away with hard copies for good. Sony, for instance, says it's going to stop producing physical discs for its PlayStations. Sharon Harding wrote about that the other day in Ars Technica. Thanks for coming on the program.
1: Thanks for having me.
0: What is Sony saying about this decision to ditch its discs, if you will?
1: Yeah, so Sony recently announced that as of January 2028, it will not be producing physical discs for new PlayStation games. So that means that in order to play any new game after that point on a PlayStation, you're going to have to digitally download it from a digital storefront like Sony's PlayStation Store.
0: And digging into the fine print, Sony literally says, in part, you don't own this thing anymore, basically, right?
1: Right, yes. If you look at PlayStation's terms of service, they do say, and I quote, you can use a product in the ways described in the license, but you do not own the product. So essentially what you're buying when you buy a digital copy of a game or even a movie or show that you stream, you're not actually buying that media as your property. Instead, what you're buying is a license to use that product and view it and play it, what have you. And that license can go away if the company that you bought it from loses the right to distribute that content, which we've seen happen before.
0: Yeah, that going away thing is the reason I wanted to get you on the phone, because, I mean, we've seen this. It was a number of years ago, I think. Amazon was taking things out of people's libraries and all this. I mean, we don't own what we think we own anymore.
1: Yeah, I mean, I've been there personally before. I've even with Amazon specifically, I've bought a movie maybe a couple of years ago and tried to watch it again. It's not there. I could swear that I bought it. And then, you know, I look on Amazon storefront and they may not even have it anymore. And that's why I lost the right to watch it. Sony specifically actually has a history or some history of removing content from people's libraries. Even recently, they have removed movies produced and distributed by a company called Studio Canal. Huh. So any movie from that company was removed from people's libraries in the UK, Germany, and Australia. And even here in the US, Sony has erased people's digital copies of Funimation DVDs and Blu-rays that originally came with the purchases of those physical copies. And Sony owns Funimation, by the way.
0: So I don't want to get all metaphysical on you here, but it feels like we kind of lose something when we lose the right to actually own it, you know?
1: Yeah, I mean, you lose, for one thing, and this is, you know, companies like this, you can't share the content, you can't share your favorite game with a friend, you can't share your DVD. And the other issue is, like I said, you might wake up and you just don't have access to that game anymore or that movie. And there really isn't anything you could do about that because the product might have been labeled as a buy now or purchase now. You're really just at best renting it long term.
0: Sony is obviously the focus of this conversation, but, you know, it's going to everybody else. It's going to Microsoft. It's going to Amazon. I mean, everybody else is going to be doing this.
1: Yeah, especially it's getting more accepted by the consumers as well, right? Like we're moving to streaming services for our entertainment. Yeah. A lot of things are moving online. But there's also movement from people who are investing more in physical media than they did before. And, you know, they're collectors, and they're also people that mm-hmm. just want to have more control over their products because, you know, DVDs and Blu-rays, those can really last decades or even a lifetime if you take care of them properly. But that's just not the case anymore when you rely on these digital downloads.
0: Not anymore, indeed. Sharon Harding at Ars Technica. Sharon, thanks a lot. I appreciate your time.
1: Thanks for having me.

0: Coming up.
1: You can't do this at the snap of a finger.
0: What if you click your heels? Would that work? First, though, let's do the numbers. Dow Industrials gained 385 points today, about 0.75%, 52,224. The NASDAQ gained 329 points, that is 1.3%, 25,837 on that particular index. The S&P 500 added 65 points, 0.9%, 75.9. GM, General Motors, revved up 4.9% today. Competitor Ford, maker of the F-150 series. I don't know what an F-160 is. Anyway, gained 2%. Stellantis, which makes Ram trucks and Jeep vehicles, ticked up about 0.5%. Toymaker Hasbro's second quarter earnings beat expectations. The company credited higher revenues in part to its digital gaming division, which includes, apparently, Magic the Gathering and Dungeons & Dragons card games. Hasbro ascended 8.8% on the day. Bond prices went down. The yield on the 10-year T-note rose to 4.63%. 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
5: Coming up next hour on All Things Considered, we'll check in on the state of the dollar van, those informal vehicles that fill gaps in the city's bus network. But as the city pushes to speed up buses, could this mark the end of the dollar van? 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
0: This is Marketplace. I'm Kai Rizdahl. There is news of artificial intelligence today, news that's not about the latest version of whichever platform is your favorite or however many tens of billions more dollars are being spent on data centers and chips. It is news of the legal variety. A federal judge has approved a class action settlement between Anthropic and authors whose books the company used to train its large language models. Total price tag, $1.5 billion. After attorney's fees and other costs, each author gets about $3,000. This is the first big settlement of its kind, but a whole lot of other lawsuits against AI companies are pending. And as Marketplace's Nova Safo reports, key legal questions about copyright and how those companies are using human-made content are still way up in the air.
6: AI companies say they can use copyrighted works to train their models because of a legal doctrine called fair use.
7: Some classic examples of fair use might be commentary, criticism, parody.
6: Ben Sobel, assistant professor of law at the University of Wisconsin, says AI companies have so far been successful with their fair use arguments.
7: You get a sense, you know, of the way the wind is blowing.
6: Even in the Anthropic case, the presiding judge found its use of copyrighted books to train Claude was fair use.
7: The underlying legal conclusions are ones that are relatively good for AI firms.
6: So why settle? Because the judge also found Anthropic illegally copied and stored millions of pirated books.
8: It was a narrow issue.
6: James Grimmelman is professor of digital and information law at Cornell.
8: It was financially very dangerous to Anthropic, so they were highly incentivized to cut a large check.
6: But Grimmelman says appeals courts still need to weigh in on the larger question of if and how AI companies can use copyrighted works. They'll have plenty of opportunities ahead. Dozens of cases are pending against OpenAI, Google, Microsoft, Meta, and others.
8: The lawsuits are coming from essentially every sector of human creativity.
6: Newspapers, recording labels, movie studios, and more. AI companies have increasingly been entering into deals to avoid court fights.
9: I get letters from my publishers asking me to agree to let them license my books to AI companies.
6: Columbia law professor Jane Ginsberg, who's edited or co-authored 16 books, mostly about copyright and intellectual property, has granted permission.
9: It's a means of maybe getting the authors something, also having some control over how the books are used.
6: Although she says such licensing deals could eventually work against AI companies, undercutting their fair use claims. After all, she says, why would you need to cut a deal if you're certain the law is on your side? I'm Nova Safo for Marketplace.

0: If you've ever had a chance to be up in the mountains, way far away from the big city or even a small city, one of the real joys is just looking up at night and seeing all the stars that you just can't make out when you're surrounded by civilization. Breckenridge, Colorado, about an hour and a half up in the mountains outside of Denver, wants to make sure things stay that way. So the city has gotten something called dark sky certification. And that has meant, in part, homes and businesses swapping out their old lighting fixtures. But as Emma Van Den Einde reports from KUNC, keeping the stars visible does not come without costs.
1: It's mid-June. Property owner Turk Montaper stands outside his red and cream commercial building on Main Street in Breckenridge. It has several shops, an outdoor gear store, a massage company, and a hair salon. It's in a ski town with tall mountain peaks, but the historic trim of Montaper's building and others on the two-lane roadway makes it seem a little more quaint. Montaper points at the light fixtures above the covered walkway.
2: These, even though they're underneath, diffuse more than they'd want them.
1: Many of the building's lights are non-compliant with the town's dark sky regulations. The light has to point down, and the bulb must be covered with something like a dark shade, for example.
2: So we're getting canisters that go straight down.
1: That's the plan for the ones above the covered walkway. But he's also got lights pointing at business signs on the outside of the building. Those are much harder to fix.
2: It would cost like $2,000 per sign.
1: So he's just going to take them out. The lighting regulations went into effect last summer. Breckenridge leaders have pushed for a dark sky for years to protect the nightscape for wildlife and tourists. Research shows dark skies help draw people to visit and spend money while supporting a natural habitat for wild animals. But finding the right lights and paying for them isn't that simple. Montaper's been trying to get his electrician in while also working with the town on extending his compliance deadline.
2: They gave me time. You know, you can't do this at the snap of a finger.
1: Over the last decade, more than 150 parks and communities across the country have pushed for dark sky certification. It's given out by Dark Sky International, an independent organization. Breckenridge was already moving in this direction back in 2007 with a change to its lighting code, says Breckenridge Assistant Town Manager Julia Puster.
3: The council wanted to get a handle on the light pollution that was really proliferating throughout town.
1: Most of the town's requirements lined up with dark sky regulations. City lights can't be too bright, direct light upward, or cause glare. While the town is spending an estimated $3.6 million to upgrade the street lights, business and homeowners are responsible for their own. Puster says that cost is worth it in the long run.
3: It really was the goal for our community and our town council to create somewhere that people want to be, that people can look up and see the stars. You know, we're not a city.
1: Since the dark sky designation last year, the town sent out letters, went to HOA meetings, and set up a dedicated hotline and email address to answer lighting questions. Still, the town says there's more than 300 properties that are non-compliant. Officials are trying to work with people, but they have to have proof.
3: If they've purchased lighting, but it hasn't come in, which is the case a lot of times, and they have shown us that they have purchased those lights, you know, we just grant some additional leeway.
1: Turk Montaper is one of the residents who's had trouble finding lights.
2: If you go to Home Depot, they have like six at most dark sky lights, and then there isn't a section. If you even Google dark sky lights, not a lot comes up.
1: And it all comes at a cost. To upgrade more than 30 lights, Montaper ended up spending around $5,000. He thinks his lights have made a difference in town, but he wishes he didn't have to pay thousands for them. In Breckenridge, Colorado, I'm Emma Van Den Einde for Marketplace.

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1: This final note on the way out today, in which one hates to add to our mutual concerns about higher prices and what it's going to mean for the economy. Clearly, though, researchers at Deutsche Bank have no such qualms. They published a paper this week pointing out that the really strong El Nino we're expected to get this year is going to be, and this is a quote, a multidimensional supply shock. It's going to affect agriculture and shipping, hydroelectric power, too, because some areas are going to get less rain. A strong El Nino, Deutsche Bank writes, would be another negative supply shock when the global economy has limited room to absorb one. Which is great. Just great. Jordan Manji, Vinil Maharaj, Janet Wynn, Olga Oxman, and Virginia K. Smith are the digital team. I'm Kai Rizdal. We will see you tomorrow, everybody.

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1: WNYC is supported by Blue Fox Entertainment, presenting Brunello, The Gracious Visionary, a documentary film about the life and philosophy of designer and entrepreneur Brunello Cucinelli, directed by Giuseppe Tornatore, director of Cinema Paradiso. The film is a portrait of Cucinelli's journey told through his own eyes, from humble beginnings in rural Italy to building a global luxury empire. In select theaters this Friday.
2: 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There's another hour of All Things Considered just ahead. And be sure to stay tuned afterward at 8 p.m. It's On Point. Many longtime allies now fear the U.S. is becoming an unreliable superpower. So the world's middle power countries like India and Canada are on the rise. On tonight's On Point, the middle players and a new world order. That's at 8 p.m. right here on WNYC. Well, folks, there is a tornado watch and a flood watch in effect for the evening, so be careful out there. The rain is just starting to fall here in Manhattan. It's almost 7 o'clock.
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2: U.S. Defense Secretary Pete Hegseth testified before lawmakers today. It's the first time in more than 2 months the Trump administration has given the public an update on the war in Iran. It's Tuesday. This is All Things Considered on WNYC. Good evening. I'm Stephen Nesson. Also this hour, a federal civil rights lawsuit is challenging the development of a whites-only community in Arkansas.
4: I would think that anybody would look at this and say, this is about as clear as an example of blatant, brazen, open discrimination that there can be.
2: The founders of the gated community say they've broken no laws. And New York City's mayor has vowed to make buses faster. What does this mean for the city's unlicensed network of small buses known as dollar vans? It's all coming up after the news.
5: Live from NPR News in Washington, I'm Ryland Barton. Escalating attacks in the Iran war have killed more American troops and sent gas prices back up. Meanwhile, Defense Secretary Pete Hegseth was on Capitol Hill today asking Congress for tens of billions of dollars to fund the conflict. As NPR's Kat Lonsdorf reports, it's the first public hearing on the war since May.
6: Hegseth and the chairman of the Joint Chiefs of Staff, Dan Kane, testified before the Senate Appropriations Committee, defending the administration's request for $87.6 billion in supplemental funding. Much of that money, but not all, is for the war in Iran. It was the first time the Trump administration has faced public questions since the ceasefire collapsed. Senator Patty Murray, a Democrat from Washington State, called the cost of the war astronomical and demanded to know what has actually been achieved.
7: We hear a different rationale for this war every few days.
6: She said the request for funds should come through the annual appropriations process and not as an emergency. Hegseth argued the request was, quote, urgent for the immediate needs of the Pentagon. Kat Lonsdorf, NPR News, Washington.
5: Federal health officials have remained focused on lettuce from Taylor Farms as a source of the multi-state outbreak of cyclospora, despite inaccurate test results reported over the weekend. NPR's Yuki Noguchi has more.
8: Experts think we're actually dealing with several unrelated outbreaks right now. The biggest, by far, is Michigan and Ohio, which account for most cases right now. U.S. health officials say iceberg lettuce from Taylor Farms in Mexico was the source. That product was recalled. But now if you look at a heat map of these states, where the cases are, the southern Michigan border with Ohio is like the worst. It's like 10 times the rate of that of nearby states.
5: NPR's Yuki Noguchi reporting. Arizona is the only state with a primary election today, and the results will help determine control of Congress. From member station KJZZ, Cameron Sanchez reports.
9: Arizona is a purple state with several competitive races, including the one for the state's first congressional district. The winner there will replace longtime Republican Congressman David Schweikert, who is running for governor. Former NFL kicker and Trump endorsee Jay Feely is the Republican frontrunner. On the Democratic side, candidates Amish Shaw and Marlene Galon Woods have a shot. All of Arizona's statewide offices are also up for election and are mostly held by incumbent Democrats. Republicans hope to take back the offices of governor, secretary of state, and attorney general this year. For NPR News, I'm Cameron Sanchez in Phoenix.
5: Tropical storm Bertha is expected to weaken in the Gulf of Mexico as it gets closer to the U.S., but forecasters say it'll still bring coastal flooding and heavy rain from the Florida panhandle to Louisiana. Areas along the northern Gulf Coast are under a tropical storm warning through tomorrow and could see heavy rain and flooding into Thursday morning. Authorities in Mississippi, Louisiana, and Florida have opened sites to provide sandbags. 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
2: And it's on WNYC in New York. 73 degrees at 7:04. Good evening. I'm Stephen Nesson. Federal prosecutors have charged the man accused of setting off fireworks outside New York City's largest immigration court with arson. Andrew Arabica is accused of launching fireworks, firing a BB gun rifle, and igniting a blaze outside 26 Federal Plaza in Manhattan yesterday. Officials say three people suffered minor injuries. Information about an attorney for Arabica was not immediately available. A federal appeals court has overturned a lower court ruling that freed Columbia University graduate and pro-Palestinian activist Mohsen Mahawadi from immigration detention. WNYC's Arya Sundrum reports.
0: The Second Circuit Court of Appeals ruled that a lower court lacked jurisdiction to decide Mahawadi's case last year. They also say that the matter should have gone before an immigration judge instead. Mahawadi has been a permanent U.S. resident for more than a decade, and he was arrested by ICE agents in April of last year during a citizenship interview. The former campus protest leader says the appeals court ruling is, quote, a grave setback for constitutional freedoms. The federal government says Mahawadi's continued presence in the country is a threat to U.S. foreign policy.
2: There was no immediate comment from the Trump administration. It takes a parent in New York City an average of 10 months or more to get a court order requiring child support from the other parent. That's compared to about 3.5 months in the rest of the state, according to a new report from the nonprofit group Her Justice. Rachel Bronstein is a policy director at Her Justice.
10: The longer a child support case takes, the longer a family is waiting for what is typically critical financial support.
2: Bronstein says the high volume of cases in the city can slow down the process. But the average number of months to get a child support order has been going down in recent years. The Office of Court Administration did not respond to a request for comment. Well, there are some delays out there. New Jersey Transit's North Jersey Coast and Passaic Valley line has 30-minute delays. NJ Transit's River line is now suspended out of an abundance of caution because there is a tornado watch in effect. There's also a flood watch in effect in the five boroughs until 2 a.m.
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12: Summers in Washington.
6: And I'm Elsa Chang in Culver City, California. Today, Defense Secretary Pete Hegseth was on Capitol Hill asking Congress for billions of dollars to fund the war with Iran. It is the first public hearing on this war since May, with the U.S. now in its 10th day in a row of bombing Iran and four Americans dying in the past week as fighting has intensified. Lawmakers finally had a chance to press this administration on its strategy and on this funding request.
13: This request is an urgent, necessary injection of resources to address the immediate needs of our department.
6: That is Defense Secretary Pete Hegseth speaking to the Senate Appropriations Committee today, asking for tens of billions of those funds urgently as the war escalates. It is the first time in more than 2 months that the Trump administration is giving an accounting on the state of the war.
14: But irrespective of our differing views about the military operations, the fact remains that there are must-pay bills and urgent requirements facing the department that affect the ability of our troops to be well-trained and, more broadly, of the U.S. military to deter and defend against potential aggressors worldwide.
15: That was Republican Susan Collins of Maine, the committee chair. Senators had all kinds of questions for Hegseth about the size of the request, where the money would go, and about the administration's shifting goals for the war.
16: Democrats like Vice Chair Patty Murray told Hegseth,
7: "So I'll be blunt. The truth is your request does not make a lot of sense."
16: And questioned the contradictory narratives about Iran's capabilities and who controls the Strait of Hormuz. Senator Jack Reed of Rhode Island was even more direct.
17: We're talking about a war you started, not a situation in which oil was flowing freely. There was no conflict. We weren't losing personnel as a result of Iranian actions. So your fallback to the Biden administration is just a very, very obvious excuse for what I think is probably, as you described so often, gross negligence.
16: NPR's Quill Lawrence is on the line to help us unpack some of this. Hi there.
18: Hi.
16: So, Quill, we just there heard some of the more testy exchanges from this hearing. What struck you most?
18: Well, straight from their opening statements, I have to say that neither General Kane nor Secretary Hegseth mentioned Iran at all in their opening. And this has to be noted, Secretary Hegseth, I didn't hear him mention the casualties over the weekend. The senators who opened the hearing and General Kane did offer their condolences. I don't know how much to make of that fact, but it's a fact. When the questions started, they were pretty bluntly dodged by the secretary and even the chairman. You heard Democrat Patty Murray just a second ago. She later asked Hegseth about President Trump's proposed toll on traffic through the Strait of Hormuz, asking who talked the president out of it. And Hegseth's answer was that the U.S. is blocking Iran's ports. Murray quoted Hegseth himself saying a few months ago that Iran's missiles were destroyed. And Hegseth's answer to that was that Iran is at its weakest point in 47 years. So they were fairly well talking past each other. Mm-hmm. Republicans, very few of them even asked questions about the war. They focused on other budget issues, except it has said, as you mentioned, Louisiana Republican John Kennedy, who scolded Hegseth and General Kane for not answering questions. He said the topic was as serious as four heart attacks and a stroke, and he wanted straight answers.
16: So it sounds to me like we didn't get much new information in what was going to be the first chance in months. We'll just note here, there has been no Pentagon briefing since May. Do you think that the senators know what's happening with Iran?
18: I don't think they do. Several senators have complained about a dearth of information coming out of the Department of Defense. The real Pentagon press corps was kicked out last year, including NPR. A military official who's not authorized to speak publicly confirmed to NPR that the Pentagon is slow-walking information about wounded troops, for example. And the DoD spokesman yesterday confirmed that there have been 100 wounded in just the past 2 weeks. And that came out under some pressure from the press. Mm-hmm. And the same with some former military officers. They tell me they're in the dark. They don't know how much damage has been done to bases in the region, to U.S. bases. They don't know how many aircraft have been lost on those bases. So it's very hard to draw lessons, for example, about how to defend against drones without these facts.
16: Yeah. And meanwhile, the war with Iran continues to escalate. 10 straight days of bombardment and 4 Americans at least killed over the weekend. And still no new information about how that happened?
18: Right. President Trump said today that some Iranian missiles had somehow slipped through, he said. And he seemed to suggest that the U.S. wasn't maybe in control of those missile defense systems on that base in Jordan. But the soldiers who died were all assigned to air defense teams.
16: I mean, Quill, this war started with regime change. Then it was about keeping Iran from a nuclear weapon. And now it seems to be mostly about opening the Strait of Hormuz, which was not closed before the war. Help us understand.
18: Yes. I mean, these Democratic Senator Murray listed those reasons given by the White House in her opening statement. And the president's statements over the past 5 months have sometimes been ignored or quickly walked back, like his suggestion to put a U.S. toll on traffic in the Strait of Hormuz. Or they've been contradictory, like ceasefire deals being dead, but also still under negotiation. And many Democrats on the committee pointed out that whatever rationale for the war, as it evolves, none of these have landed well with the American people, certainly not well enough to understand why Americans are dying, albeit in relatively small numbers. But these are young soldiers who died over the weekend. Yeah. You know, Private Isabella Gonzalez was just 19 years old.
16: Mm. NPR's Quill Lawrence, thanks.
18: Thank you.
15: Nursing is the largest healthcare profession in the U.S., and it is growing. But only about 1 in 8 nurses are men. Still, that is double what it was a couple decades ago, thanks to efforts to draw in more men. NPR's Andrea Hsu reports on how one school in the South is leading the way.
19: The simulation suite inside the University of Alabama at Birmingham School of Nursing looks just like a hospital. At a sink outside a mock operating room, adjunct instructor Stephen Parsons shows students how to do what's called a long scrub, thoroughly washing their hands and arms before entering open heart surgery.
20: Because I want to see your arm go up more, up, up, up, up, up, up, up, up, there we go.
19: A little later, the class practices log rolling a patient off a stretcher and onto a bed.
20: Okay, and you're going to count down to three because you're stabilizing everything.
21: Okay.
20: One,
21: two, three.
19: There are a dozen students taking this elective focused on operating room skills. Close to half of them are men. Certain specialties draw more men. This is one of them. But the University of Alabama at Birmingham does have more male nursing students than the national average. Amiri Sadiq, who just log-rolled the mannequin, says as a student here, he hasn't felt alone.
22: I don't really feel like nursing isn't for men or anything like that. I mean, when I go to the hospital, I see guys all the time.
19: That culture is something the university has worked on for years. The nursing school features male students on all its marketing materials. They send male and female nurses into high schools to recruit students. Nearly one in five faculty members are men. Professor Curry Bordelon says all that makes a difference.
23: Students feel accepted. They feel like they belong.
19: 3 decades ago, back home in Louisiana, Bordelon experienced something different. He first learned about nursing through his aunt, who was a nurse.
23: I was her practice patient, if you will.
19: Out of high school, he worked as a volunteer fireman.
23: I really enjoyed going on the medical calls.
19: And from there, he decided to enroll in a nursing program at a community college. He remembers his first day looking around.
23: There were about 90 people in that first class, that first nursing class that you took. There were only 3 male students.
19: He recalls the instructor telling the guys that the only reason they were there was to satisfy a quota.
23: That to me was sort of a wake up. It was I want to find my right fit where I can strive.
19: Bordelon found a different nursing school and found his calling, working in neonatal intensive care where male nurses are extremely rare. He says fathers in the NICU would sometimes get defensive when they saw him talking to their wives about breastfeeding. But he made a point to tell them,
23: I'm here to support the entire family unit, which means, Dad, would you like to do skin to skin?
19: Which he says is incredibly important for the baby's long-term success.
23: So I've had a lot of positive feedback from the fathers in the neonatal intensive care who embraced the inclusiveness, not to mention it prepares them more for the post-transition home.
19: Bordelon says having more male nurses everywhere could improve outcomes. Studies have found patients respond better to healthcare workers who look like them. Nursing student Nicholas C. has already experienced this during clinical rotations. As a young Black man, he finds older Black men sometimes look relieved when he enters the room, and they open up to him.
24: I had this one patient in ICU, like most of the time they're like really sick.
19: And not able to talk, but not this guy.
24: I found myself having to be like, okay, I gotta leave because we're just in here yapping. I've already given you your medication, sir. Like, I'll come back.
19: Now C has also experienced female patients who are not comfortable with him at their bedside. In those situations, he steps aside.
24: If I was a woman, I don't know if I would want a male student in the room either. So I really can't be mad.
19: Even in this university setting, stereotypes do persist. Male nurses are often mistaken for doctors, for one. And then there are people who assume all male nurses are gay. Curry Bordelon knows those kinds of stereotypes give some men pause.
23: A lot of times men need permission to be in the nursing field.
19: He's happy that popular shows like The Pitt depict men in all kinds of healthcare roles, including nursing. And he says the fact that the jobs pay well doesn't hurt.
23: Will we ever be 100% gender neutral? I don't know that. Can we help move the needle a little faster? Sure, there's opportunities for that.
19: Bordelon and a colleague at Purdue recently scored a big win, getting men's health officially designated as a nursing specialty. He's already imagining what a difference that will make. Andrea Hsu, NPR News, Birmingham, Alabama.

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1: And you're listening to it on WNYC. 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Arizona is holding its primaries on Tuesday. For many GOP voters, the weight of President Trump's endorsement may sway them in choosing which candidate to back in their party's nominating contests. More on that coming up.
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3: 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His new novel, Cool Machine, is the third and final book in his Harlem trilogy. It follows furniture seller and occasional fence Ray Carney as he gets pulled into one last crime in 1980s New York. 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
1: And be sure to stick around for more WNYC programming this evening on tonight's Reveal. FTX's collapse didn't end with Sam Bankman-Fried. Tonight on Reveal, an investigation into the customer claims that they were grossly shortchanged by the costly FTX bankruptcy. That starts tonight at 9, right here on WNYC. As for that storm you've been hearing about this evening, well, it looks like parts of the city may be spared, but we're not out of the clear just yet. There's still a tornado watch in effect for our listening area until 9 p.m. and a flood watch until 2 a.m. Just taking a quick look at the weather map, it looks like parts of Queens and Long Island could still get walloped by that storm. But right here in Soho, the sun is shining. I'm feeling it. It's WNYC.
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5: 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I'm Scott Detrow.
6: And I'm Elsa Chang. Arizona is holding primary elections today. It is the only state doing so, and it's home to several congressional races that could help determine the balance of power in the U.S. House. Now, even though the economy is top of mind for many voters in other places, the big story in Arizona's Republican primary has been which candidate received President Trump's endorsement. Wayne Shutsky of member station KJZZ in Phoenix joins us now. Hi, Wayne.
7: Hello.
6: Okay, so of the 18 congressional districts across the country that are considered like true toss-ups, two of them are in Arizona, right? So how is President Trump's endorsement coming into play for Republicans who want to represent those districts?
7: Well, Trump's influence has really defined the race in Congressional District 1. This is a affluent Phoenix area district where Congressman David Schweikert has successfully fended off Democrats for years. Mm-hmm. But he left to run for governor. And now the frontrunner on the Republican side is former NFL kicker Jay Feely, who was propelled to that position by Trump's endorsement. And Trump and Turning Point actually convinced Feely to get out of that race, this race in a nearby safe Republican district to pave the way for their chosen candidate there. And Feely's facing Joseph Chaplick, who's a former lawmaker, also a very MAGA candidate. So both Chaplick and Feely are really in support of the Trump agenda. So we're not really seeing any policy differences. Instead, we're just seeing kind of a personality attacks type of campaign going on.
6: Oh, great. Fun. Okay, so what about the other competitive House race there in Arizona?
7: Yeah, that's CD6 in southern Arizona near Tucson and a lot of rural areas down there. It's represented by Juan Ciscomani, a Republican with Trump's endorsement. He actually didn't face a primary challenge, but he's already being attacked by Democrats over his ties to Trump and that endorsement, and especially his support of the Big Beautiful Bill because of the effects it has on SNAP food assistance funding, Medicaid, funding for rural hospitals. And he's actually already being hit with attacks by his likely Democratic opponent on that topic, who also didn't face a primary challenge. And so that's kind of giving us us a little look into what a general election could look like for some of these Trump-backed candidates in these competitive districts.
6: Yeah. I know that you've also been reporting on a competitive primary in a safe Republican district. This is east of Phoenix. So I imagine that's a real test, right, of the kind of influence Trump's endorsement could have. Can you tell us more about that contest?
7: Yeah. So as I said, this is that district that where Trump actually convinced Jay Feely to move into the competitive CD1 to pave the way for Mark Lamb. He's a former county sheriff in the community, and he's now kind of the front runner there with Trump's endorsement and Feely getting out of the race. And Trump's endorsement has also provided a lot of protection for the Lamb campaign because the Arizona Republic, our paper of record out here, has done some extensive reporting on a sexting scandal involving Lamb where he's accused of kind of pursuing extramarital relationships and that kind of thing. So all of that has caught the attention of some Republican voters like Dennis Poulin. I spoke with him at an event hosted by Daniel Keenan, who's a local home builder running against Lamb in the primary.
8: I have a philosophy of in my life that behavior never lies. So if what you say and what you do is in conflict, well, then that's a problem.
7: But it's still unclear whether those concerns will actually eat into Lamb's support because of the president's endorsement. You know, he's denied the allegations. The president recently doubled down on the endorsement. And some other voters I heard from just believe the scandal is kind of a smear campaign going after this Trump-aligned guy. And many politicos out here still expect Lamb to walk away with it just because he's so well-known in the area and that endorsement might just be too much to overcome.
6: That is Wayne Shutsky of KJZZ in Phoenix. Thank you so much, Wayne.
7: Yeah, thank you for having me.
5: Usher, Leon Thomas, Jill Scott, Babyface. NPR's Tiny Desk series has hosted some incredible R&B artists over the years. And on top of that, our NPR music colleagues are always on the lookout for new talent through the annual Tiny Desk contest. This year, more than 6,000 independent artists submitted their work to the contest. And today, host and series producer Bobby Carter is here to share the best R&B entries. Hey, Bobby.
9: What's happening, Scott? How are you, man?
5: I am good. I'm ready to get sultry with some R&B.
9: Let's talk about it.
5: What stood out to you this year?
9: You know, I noticed this year that so many genres had a little splash of R&B in it. And that's just happening in the music industry as a whole right now. A lot of pop music is R&B coded. But one of the big standouts this year is by this woman by the name of Kennedy Ryan, and she had a song called Ego.
10: I just met my ego, she been knocking at my door. Said what for? Got a message I don't think you should ignore.
9: When you watch the video, it brings it all together, but she's like, as far as I'm concerned, her first entry, and if she's entered before, this is the first time she's hit my radar, but she's so dynamic, so much energy, and I just loved her voice. And it's a song that really, really sticks in your head and really, really catchy. So I love that entry.
5: It definitely popped out.
9: Yeah. Kennedy, if you're listening, enter again because we're watching.
5: All right. Who else caught your ear?
9: Regia, who's been really, really consistent. She played a song this year called Earth.
5: I like the guitar in there.
9: The guitar and the thing that stood out to me, obviously, Regia's been entering for the past few years, and she's been on our radar for quite a minute. But I love artists like her because we're watching them develop with each passing year, vocally, lyrically. I love how she introduced the tabla, this drum, into her sound this year. It's just really, really cool to see these artists enter time after time and reimagine themselves and also reimagine their sets and also just evolve as artists. It's been really, really cool to see. And Regia, again, enter again. But that song, Earth, made a huge impression on me. I couldn't stop singing that song.
5: Those two songs were great. Is there one song that rose to the top for you?
9: Oof. I tell you what, man. A song called Aurora by Ella Faye really, really made an impression on me.

0: young students just getting together in a room on a couch and just harmonies that just blew you away. Listen, R&B has come a long way in this contest, and there's so much great discoveries that we've run into this year. I'm really, really happy with the way that R&B showed up and showed out this year.
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0: Thank you, Scott.
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3: Live from NPR News in Culver City, California, I'm Dwayne Brown. Republican campaign committees have vastly more cash than their Democratic counterparts heading into the midterms. NPR's Tamara Keith takes a closer look at the latest filings with the Federal Elections Commission.
4: All told, the Republican Party campaign committees and the MAGA Inc. super PAC ended June with more than $1 billion cash on hand. The president's super PAC alone has more than $400 million in the bank, though it isn't clear yet how much of it will get spent in the midterms to defend Republican control of Congress. Meanwhile, the Democratic National Committee is at a negative $2 million if you take debt into account. Combined, the Democratic committees are trailing the Republican committees by more than $700 million. Democratic candidates, however, have raised significant sums directly to their campaigns. Tamara Keith, NPR News.
3: President Trump is defending his actions today to impose another round of sweeping tariffs on 60 countries that the administration claims have been trading unfairly. That includes longtime trading partner Canada, which signed a 2021 trade deal with the U.S. and Mexico that Trump now says he won't renew. Canadian Prime Minister Mark Carney says imposing new tariffs is a violation of the agreement, and Canadians will continue to hold the line.
5: In response to these actions, this has began over 18 months ago. Canadians from coast to coast to coast have stood together. The federal government, provincial government, labor, business, Canadians themselves, uniting, focusing on what we can control, building strength here at home, supporting each other, buying Canadian, and diversifying partnerships abroad. We've signed more than 20 economic and security partnerships.
3: Carney says they will wait and see if the threatened tariffs go into effect in 30 days. This is NPR.
6: 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Good evening. I'm Stephen Nesson. A fifth person has died in the Legionnaires' disease outbreak on Manhattan's Upper East Side. The city health department says the outbreak has now sickened 82 people. Testing has also confirmed live Legionella bacteria in 34 cooling towers at 33 buildings. Officials say all of those towers have been cleaned and disinfected. The city says no new cases have been diagnosed in 6 days and believes the source of exposure has likely been eliminated. Still, the New York City Council says they plan to introduce legislation to improve public education around Legionnaires' disease and bolster prevention. It's in response to that deadly outbreak. WNYC's Caroline Lewis reports.
7: The legislative package could include a bill requiring the city health department to establish a Legionnaires hotline in the summer months to respond to New Yorkers' questions and concerns. It could also require better enforcement of existing regulations around water cooling towers. Legionella bacteria, which causes Legionnaires disease, can grow in buildings' cooling towers and tends to thrive in warmer weather. A spokesperson for the health department defended the city's response to the Upper East Side outbreak. The spokesperson said efforts to test and remediate cooling towers in the neighborhood have helped save lives.
6: New York Attorney General Letitia James is suing the Trump administration for weakening environmental regulations. It comes 2 months after the EPA relaxed restrictions on the use of hydrofluorocarbons, which are greenhouse gases. They come from all kinds of household goods like aerosol cans and refrigerants used in AC units and supermarkets. The modified rules delay deadlines to phase out hydrofluorocarbons by up to 6 years. According to UN findings, reducing their use is one of the fastest ways to slow the pace of climate change. Well, as we've heard about this major storm, it appears it may be passing parts of our region, leaving it unscathed. But still, parts of Queens, Long Island, and many parts of New Jersey could still see some pretty intense wind and rain. It's moving fast through our area, but there's still a tornado watch in effect until 9 p.m.

0: Winds could top 70 miles per hour when that storm hits. There's also a flood watch in effect for the five boroughs until 2 a.m. There could be rain with 1 to 2 inches falling, and some parts of the city could even see 3 to 4 inches. Tomorrow, 40% chance of showers, but it'll be nice and sunny by the late afternoon.
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2: This is All Things Considered from NPR News. I'm Elsa Chang in Culver City, California.
3: And I'm Juana Summers in Washington. The White House announced new 50% tariffs on a wide array of Canadian goods this week. It ratchets up the tension between the two countries, all while they and Mexico are set to renegotiate the U.S.-Mexico-Canada Agreement, or USMCA Trade Pact. NPR White House correspondent Daniel Kurtzleben is here to explain it all. Hi there.
4: Hey there.
3: Danielle, start by telling us about the tariffs. What is being tariffed and why?
4: Well, the White House has been straightforward in saying these new tariffs are a way of getting back at Canada. Here was U.S. Trade Representative Jamison Greer on CNBC today.
5: The types of things we're doing are overdue. No one has retaliated against us except China and Canada, so we're taking a targeted measure to counter that retaliation.
4: So in other words, the U.S. tariffed Canadian goods, Canada retaliated, and now the U.S. is itself retaliating, using a section of a 1930 law that's never been used for tariffs before. And in that spirit of retaliation, some of these tariffs are at least somewhat tit for tat. Some Canadian provinces have banned the sale of U.S. alcoholic beverages, for example, so now the U.S. wants to tariff Canadian alcohol. Canada has also long had these restrictive quotas on dairy imports, and that was even before Trump and his tariffs. So here, the U.S. is tariffing some Canadian dairy goods. But importantly, these new tariffs aren't in effect yet. That happens a month from now.
3: Now, Danielle, you said that some tariffs are tit for tat. What other goods are targeted?
4: Well, in response to Canadian tariffs on U.S. cars, the administration has a wide range of products they're targeting. There's some types of plywood, essential oils, even tulip bulbs. I mean, really, across these different tariff proclamations, there are long, very specific lists of goods. For example, digging through, I noticed a few very Canadian pieces of sports equipment being tariffed: hockey sticks, ice skates, and fishing rods. But that brings me to something important. There's a wide range of goods being tariffed, and at 50%, which is high. But it's still not a huge amount of goods.
3: Okay, so how much is being tariffed?
4: Well, Greer's office said that this covers $20 billion worth of goods, which is around 5% of Canadian exports to the U.S. And really, if you look at the biggest exports to the U.S., many of those were already being tariffed, or they're specifically carved out here, like energy and potash. That's a type of fertilizer. And the administration has already tariffed aluminum and some lumber and furniture from all over the world. Now, that doesn't mean these tariffs aren't meaningful. Specific industries and businesses could be very much hurt by a 50% tariff.
3: So why is the Trump administration doing this?
4: You know, I asked Kathleen Clausen this. She's a professor at Georgetown University Law School, and her answer was simple.
6: I think about them as leverage in the USMCA negotiations, because these are areas that have been irritants for the bilateral relationship.
4: Now, the first Trump administration, you may remember, negotiated the USMCA as a replacement for NAFTA. And now they're likely hoping these new tariffs will help them get concessions. And again, there's a month until these go into effect.
3: I do have to ask you, though, about the politics here. I mean, this is all happening while Americans are worried about the economy as the Iran war keeps gas prices high. And of course, tariffs raise prices, too. So politically speaking, why would the administration do this?
4: You know, it's hard to say because they haven't explicitly talked about the politics. Now, again, they have said this is to get back at Canada. And also, if these tariffs work as leverage, Trump may be able to claim some sort of a win in USMCA negotiations. But this is not the end. Earlier this year, the Supreme Court, of course, struck down a bunch of Trump's tariffs, and he's continuing to try to replace them using multiple other laws. And some of those new tariffs may be coming very, very soon.
3: NPR White House correspondent Daniel Kurtzleben, thank you.
4: Yeah, thank you.
2: A federal civil rights lawsuit is challenging the development of a whites-only community in Arkansas. As Jacqueline Froelich reports, this segregated settlement is quite possibly the first like it since Jim Crow segregation.
7: There's a gated community exclusively for white people in the northeastern Ozarks. It's called Return to the Land, stretching across 160 acres. It was founded by white segregationists Eric Orwell and Peter Seary. Orwell says on his YouTube channel, these communities are needed, or white civilization faces extinction.
8: It will be a relic rotting in the ground until some future archaeologist goes back to take a look, if that even happens, or we're just full-on Planet of the Apes.
7: Referring to a 1968 sci-fi movie showing primates ruling over human atomic bomb survivors, Orwell's plans are being challenged by Michelle Walker, a St. Louis realtor. She applied to Return to the Land last year to purchase a property stake as an investment. In court documents, she said she was rejected for having Jewish roots, a black husband, and biracial children. So she filed a civil rights fair housing complaint claiming discrimination based on race and religion. Her lawyer is John Relman. He's founding partner of fair housing firm Relman Colfax, who's suing the white separatist group.
9: I would think that anybody would look at this and say, this is about as clear as an example of discrimination, of just blatant, brazen, open discrimination that there can be.
7: Relman says Walker was alarmed by the racial and religious requirements imposed by Return to the Land. So she's claiming financial and emotional harm and seeks compensation. Return to the Land was registered 3 years ago as a private membership association. Orwell says they sell memberships and not property or real estate directly, which he says exempts the group from the Federal Fair Housing Act. He denied Walker's claim on X and is asking for donations to protect his new, quote, neighborhood, which he likens to an intentional community.
10: She's attacking us. She's threatening white children with homelessness, because if they win this lawsuit and we're forced to sell this land, the white children living here will not have homes.
7: Segregated American communities trace back to so-called sundown towns of the Jim Crow era, forcing blacks in particular to leave white areas before dark, says Kathleen Ballou. She's a white power historian at Northwestern University.
11: And you can see this in the Return to the Land website materials, where they're talking about shared heritage, shared belief system, and a sort of looming sense of apocalypse as a reason for bringing together people who are white in a restricted space.
7: Ballou says the current political climate may be contributing to a more emboldened white power movement.
11: The mechanisms for prosecution have been largely defanged by the Trump administration. The FBI is not monitoring these groups the way that it was.
7: Return to the Land is represented by attorney Jonathan Gross. He represented rioters charged in the January 6, 2021 attack on the U.S. Capitol, and is a former Trump appointee to the U.S. Department of Justice, where he served on the president's weaponization team. Gross did not respond to a request for an interview. For NPR News, I'm Jacqueline Froelich in Fayetteville, Arkansas.

0: 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Before stepping into the summer sun, you probably know to put on some SPF, but say you want to go beyond that. What else do you need to know to protect your skin? Online, there are thousands of products and endless advice videos, which can make skincare seem really complicated. Luckily, it doesn't have to be. From NPR's Life Kit podcast, journalist Kelly Walsh explains the science of healthy skin.
1: According to dermatologists, taking care of your skin isn't difficult.
2: You know, the fundamentals of skincare are very simple. Good quality products, you don't need 20 of them. You need consistency is more than having 25 products. Find a regimen that works with your skin type, stick to it, right?
1: That's Michelle Henry, a dermatologist and surgeon who teaches at Weill Cornell Medical College in New York. She points to skin's primary function as a barrier that protects us from external harm. It's also essential for things like temperature regulation and vitamin D production. Maintaining skin health really is about keeping that barrier intact, and it's pretty straightforward.
3: From a skin health standpoint, it's really two key ingredients we're talking about. This, you just have to keep your skin moisturized, and you have to keep your skin protected from UV with sunscreen.
1: That's Mayo Clinic dermatologist and researcher Serenia Wiles. Sun protection also includes clothing, hats, and avoiding the strongest UV rays during the day. Also useful, say experts, a gentle cleanser, something that won't strip skin's natural oils. Besides those three core products, experts say there are a few ingredients that, while not essential, are considered nice-to-haves, like antioxidants.
4: Antioxidants go hand-in-hand with sunscreen.
1: That's cosmetic chemist Kelly Dobos, who teaches at the University of Cincinnati. She explains that UV damage, along with pollution, can cause skin to generate free radicals, unstable molecules that can damage DNA, proteins, and the natural oils that help protect that skin barrier.
4: A topical antioxidant is going to help neutralize those free radicals.
1: She says to look for ingredients like vitamin C and E, green tea and niacinamide, and moisturizers and standalone serums. Exfoliants are another helpful ingredient, experts say. Alpha hydroxy acids like glycolic or lactic acid can help skin shed old cells more evenly, bringing new ones to the surface. This is a process that happens naturally, but slows down as we age, says Dr. Wiles, making skin drier and more vulnerable.
3: So when you're younger, your skin just has an innate reparative, regenerative capacity that's just functioning at a very high level.
1: Experts say that as these products and ingredients support the health of your skin, they can also make it look brighter, more even, and possibly with fewer visible lines. But they aren't going to turn back the hands of time, says Dr. Henry.
2: So there's just a limit to what skincare can do.
1: If your goal is to reduce deep wrinkles, loose skin, or lots of hyperpigmentation, Henry says, there are cosmetic medical treatments that can help. Things like prescription retinoids or lasers are common. You can see a dermatologist for these treatments. As for what's possible at home, helping your skin be healthy and look that way is definitely in the realm of over-the-counter skincare. Beyond that, manage your expectations. All those products with sciencey sounding or just bizarre ingredients and the multi-step routines.
2: In many ways, it's a marketing tool for this like aesthetic ideal that is just basically made up. Just because you don't have wrinkle-free, rosy skin does not mean it's not healthy. Healthy skin is comfortable, functional skin, frankly, right? And the good thing is that for the most part, healthy skin does look beautiful.
1: For NPR News, I'm Kelly Walsh.
0: You can find more tips about how to stay safe this summer at npr.org/lifekit.

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1: And you're listening on WNYC. There's a little more All Things Considered just ahead, and then be sure to stick around tonight for On Point. That starts at 8. Many longtime allies now fear the U.S. is becoming an unreliable superpower. So the world's middle power countries like India and Canada are on the rise. On tonight's On Point, the middle powers and a new world order. 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
1: And be sure to stick around for more great programming later this evening. FTX's collapse didn't end with Sam Bankman-Fried. Tonight on Reveal, an investigation into the customers' claims that they were grossly shortchanged by the costly FTX bankruptcy. That's tonight, starting at 9 on WNYC. Well, we've heard about this major storm coming to our area, and it appears to have passed by some parts of it. But some parts are still getting pounded, like parts of New Jersey. Queens and Long Island are also not off the hook for the rest of the evening. There's a tornado watch in effect in our listening area until 9 p.m. There's a flood watch in the five boroughs until 2 a.m.
4: This is All Things Considered from NPR News. I'm Juana Summers.
0: And I'm Ilse Chang. Testosterone is getting a lot of attention lately. The military will be screening service members for low testosterone. Meanwhile, the Trump administration is trying to expand men's access to the hormone more broadly. NPR's Will Stone reports.
5: It's not always clear why the men who come to Dr. Jamin Brombot have low testosterone. Typically, they're dealing with a range of symptoms.
6: Anywhere from low libido to loss of muscle mass or memory issues or mood issues, sleep disorders.
5: Brombot, a urologist at Orlando Health, checks their levels twice, and if the number's low,
6: then I replace it.
5: This approach reflects the guidelines from mainstream medical groups. Technically, though, it's not in line with FDA criteria for who should get testosterone replacement therapy, which are fairly narrow. It's only approved for men with certain clear-cut medical conditions. In fact, the FDA specifically cautions against using it for age-related declines in testosterone. But the Trump administration wants to make it easier for men to access, removing some of the warning language and potentially broadening the criteria.
6: The FDA is trying to catch up with reality and how these medications are being prescribed. And I think it's a really good thing for men because men have truly been ignored when it comes to like advocating for like hormone replacement therapy.
5: The debate around testosterone, its safety, and how widely it should be used goes back decades. During the early 2000s, it was one of the fastest growing drugs in the U.S. Topical gels came on the market. Drug companies pushed low T advertising. But after data suggested testosterone increased the risk of heart attack and stroke, the FDA placed warnings on the products. Two major trials in the last decade have brought new evidence, though.
7: I think the benefits and the risks are now reasonably clear.
5: Dr. Peter Snyder is an endocrinologist at the University of Pennsylvania. He led a landmark study on testosterone in older men, which found
7: that it improved libido considerably, sexual function considerably, energy a little bit, red blood count, bone density and strength.
5: Bottom line, he says, these benefits only apply to men with unequivocally low testosterone. The other big trial focused on safety. It showed testosterone did not increase the risk of heart attacks and stroke or prostate cancer, though it raised some other concerns like blood clots and fractures. Dr. Stephen Woloshin isn't convinced. He says testosterone levels were not raised high enough in that safety study to know the risks.
8: the idea of changing the label and opening up the floodgates. I don't think that's in anyone's interest.
5: Will Ocean is a professor of medicine at the Dartmouth Institute and has testified in court against a drug company that makes testosterone. He was especially troubled by an FDA meeting last year on the proposed changes.
8: There were a lot of sort of breathless claims about what testosterone replacement can do,
5: including the idea that giving testosterone improves longevity. Will Ocean says, yes, some studies find men with low T are at a higher risk of dying, except these men also tend to have other underlying health problems.
8: There's an association between those really low levels and a risk of dying from a variety of causes. But that doesn't mean giving them a bunch of testosterone is going to change that.
5: To him, the push by the Trump administration and some in the men's health space is reminiscent of the hype from drug companies. In fact, Health Secretary Robert F. Kennedy Jr. has said in a podcast he uses testosterone as part of a, quote, anti-aging protocol. There's a huge market of direct-to-consumer clinics, and it's promoted widely in wellness and longevity circles. The pitch is often around health optimization. Dr. Martin Miner co-directs the Men's Health Center at Brown University and consults for testosterone companies.
9: What I worry about is that these clinics that don't just necessarily prescribe to men with low levels, they give it to men solely based on symptoms. They start men at higher doses, and I'm not sure they're as focused on safety.
5: He says men should know the risks, particularly its effect on fertility. But Miner does support the administration's effort to expand access. It could improve insurance coverage and remove some of the stigma.
9: Well, I have a lot of patients come to me and say, my doctor won't prescribe it. He's against it.
5: While testosterone does decline with age, Miner says factors like obesity, sleep, stress, all of that can lower levels. So if you can get men back into a normal range,
9: they feel so much better in every domain, in every realm. It can be quite dramatic.
5: That's how it was for George Bovey, who lives outside Knoxville, Tennessee.
10: I've been using testosterone for right at 15 years. I'm 60 years old now.
5: Bovey was constantly exhausted and couldn't keep the weight off, even though he exercised and watched his diet. He says the weekly injections changed his life.
10: You know, you stay awake a little bit longer, you got the energy to do things throughout the day instead of having to constantly retire to the couch to recharge your batteries.
5: He does feel younger, not like he's in his 20s again, but maybe his 40s. Will Stone, NPR News.
1: It's All Things Considered on WNYC. I'm Stephen Nesson. In Brooklyn, an unlicensed network of small buses carries passengers up and down the long avenues. They're known as dollar vans. And while they've survived the rise of ride-hailing apps and the pandemic, they may now have met their match in Mayor Mamdani's push for faster buses. I stopped by Flatbush Avenue to check out the state of the dollar van. Dollar vans, or more accurately these days, $2 vans, zip in and out of traffic on Flatbush Avenue. There's no fixed pickup or drop-off spots, and that's the idea.
11: Are you stopping at me as well, or just up here?
5: But construction on a new high-speed bus route on Flatbush Avenue from the Barclay Center to Grand Army Plaza has drivers fuming.
12: Yeah, I can't tell the traffic. It burning gas, burning AC.
5: Stuck in bumper-to-bumper traffic, dollar van driver John Williams has nothing to do but talk to a reporter.
12: It's a hell down there, I'm telling you.
5: And there'll be more hell to come for drivers like Williams as the city pushes to give MTA buses priority along Flatbush. The DOT plans to build a bus rapid transit route running all the way to the southern point of Brooklyn at Kings Plaza. Buses will get their own lane of traffic that's completely separated from other vehicles. The idea is to prevent cars, trucks, and dollar vans from slowing them down. But it could threaten the future of this shadow economy. Dollar vans have their own culture. Each bus is slightly different, a ragtag fleet of decommissioned church buses and university shuttles, decorated with lights and sometimes booming sound systems.
13: I like using the dollar van because it's hilarious sometimes. It's very lively.
5: That's Angela Yvonne taking a dollar van to do some shopping downtown.
13: It's very convenient, even though some people might, you know, have their opinion as in, you know, the shenanigans and the chaos of it all. But it's very convenient. If you're not at a bus stop, the bus is not going to stop for you. I like the dollar van.
5: Still, the businesses are breaking the law, though it's barely enforced.
14: MTA Chair Jano Lieber says the city needs to get dollar vans off the streets. A spokesperson for the Department of Transportation says the vans can get hit with automated tickets if they block bus lanes. But if city officials really want to get riders out of dollar vans and into MTA buses, they'll have to make the official transit option faster and more reliable. Stephen Nesson, WNYC News.
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1: 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Thanks for joining us this evening. We're glad you're here. And also be sure to tune in tomorrow morning, too. As America celebrates its 250th birthday this month, WNYC is marking some of the things New York and New Jersey gave the country. Tomorrow on Morning Edition, learn about the first modern nightclub that is a New York City institution and one you may have been going to since you were a teenager. Morning Edition starts every weekday starting at 5 a.m. right here on WNYC. It's currently 73 degrees and there is still that tornado watch and flood watch in effect. We're not in the clear yet, but some parts of the region have already been hit and some maybe have yet to be hit. So be careful out there. Tomorrow, Wednesday, there's a 40% chance of rain in the morning and then things will clear up. Tomorrow night, we're looking at a low of 66, and Thursday, the sun comes back with a high near 80. You're listening to WNYC at 8 o'clock.